0: to all MPs and senators, urging them to consider the impacts of penalising investment in businesses in your own community. The letter, which is co-signed by 26 other industry associations, covering a range of sectors including hospitality, retail, financial services, housing and tourism, argues the impact of Labor's CGT proposal has not been properly considered. Higher taxes on investment in business means fewer opportunities to expand, less innovation, and ultimately fewer jobs and slower wage growth, the letter says. This directly undermines the productivity agenda the government seeks to promote. Labor was in discussions with the Greens at the weekend over a deal to extend the length of the inquiry into the NDIS reforms until August, in return for the left-wing party backing its CGT and negative gearing bill, in a move that would delay budget savings. Releasing a State of the Nation report warning Australia risks drifting into a period of slow growth, weak productivity and rising social pressures, Ms. Cilento said more needed to be done to encourage a thriving private sector. While CEDA backed the tax reform package when the budget was released in May, Ms. Cilento said the government should be prepared to make further changes if this is having unintended consequences for investment. We've got to get to a place where business and government are working together, and that the community has got confidence that what's being done is going to enable a strong economy, Ms. Cilento told The Australian. Business should continue to communicate its concerns, and we need to keep tabs on what the real impact on investment is. Ms. Cilento defended the government for not undertaking serious consultation with business on the measures ahead of the budget, arguing this could have led to a campaign against them before the policies had been finalised. But with the government coming under criticism for holding a snap Senate inquiry into the bill with just 2 days of public hearings, Ms. Cilento said it was clear that business groups believed following post-budget consultation that their concerns were not being heard or responded to.
1: The most significant concern is that if you took a step back and looked how this has played out, it really feels like business and government are sort of in competition or contesting one another. Hitting back at business calls to make concessions on the CGT overhaul, Anthony Albanese on Sunday said there was self-interest and much of the commentary opposed the government's reforms. What this reform is about fundamentally is about making sure that young Australians can aspire to having a roof over their heads, the Prime Minister told Sky News. It will boost productivity by removing the distortion of where investment goes in our economy as well. One Nation will continue along the other right-wing parties, opposing all measures that have made a difference to people. Mr. Albanese rejected claims that the limiting of the CGT concessions for business with a turnover of $10 million would discourage aspiration. This encourages aspiration, he said. We're talking about capital gains tax, which is at the end of the point of realisation, and so it isn't going to be an ongoing tax on a week-to-week basis. Angus Taylor said the Albanese government doesn't understand business at all because most of them have never worked in it. What we'll see is a result of investment drying up, risk-taking drying up, prosperity drying up, the opposition leader told Sky News. Business Council Australia Chief Executive Brian Black said the test for economic reform was whether it increased investment, grew the economic pie and boosted standards of living. It's clear these reforms fail the test, Mr. Black said. At a time when Australia needs more investment, productivity growth and housing supply, these changes take Australia in the opposite direction. Mr. Black said it became clear through the Senate inquiry that significant questions remain unanswered. These reforms do not increase productivity or economic growth and impose substantial compliance burdens on potentially half of Australia's adult population, he said. CEDA's sobering State of Nation report, which calls for the creation of the new Federal Minister for Business Dynamism, argued Australia was drifting and going backwards on productivity growth, investment, innovation and skills. The report showed the climate and energy transition was among the only tracked areas where Australia was progressing, with there being a mixed progress in education, housing, inclusion and equity. The report argues embracing artificial intelligence, addressing international equity, would bolster the economy and the social compact simultaneously. It says unfavourable policy settings had caused a drop in the number of new businesses that employ staff, from 15% 2 decades ago to 10.7%. Australia's global competitiveness ranking is languishing, the report says. Productivity and non-mining businesses' investment are low and falling. AI adoption lags peer countries, and around 80% of Australian businesses report no AI impact on productivity. The corporate income tax take is high and uncompetitive. After the government extended the fuel excise discount for all motorists for another month, Ms. Cilento said that the report argued we've got to reset our social compact and be more targeted through government spending. We've always had a fairly targeted social safety net, and it's been pretty clear it provides a basic foundation, she said. We've kind of seen over the time that there's been more payments that haven't been targeted. We see that in some of the one-off measures as well, and we do think that there's an absolute need to reset and to target spending on those people who need it most. The shift away from targeting, I think, means that you're getting less impact and less bang for your buck. And that article from pages 1 and 5, Investment Penalty, Steep Price, by Greg Brown and Ben Wilmot, and that's the subject of an editorial later on.
2: Patients in limbo over drug price war. Exclusive Natasha Robinson, pages 1 and 2, and will be read in two parts. Australia's decision to delay overhauling the nation's drug assessment systems is piling pressure on the independent committee that approves medicines for public subsidy, as pharmaceutical giants ramp up their criticisms of Australia's slow processes and drug pricing. Two former long-serving members of the independent Pharmaceutical Benefits Advisory Committee, which approves drugs for public subsidy, so the federal government must decide what it is prepared to pay for medicines, as the challenges that have beset Australia's drug approval processes for years are deepened by global market disruption. Andrew Wilson, PBAC chair for a decade until 2024, described the independent committee that assesses the cost effectiveness of drugs and makes recommendations of approval for public funding as being under significant pressure as it faced industry expectations of reform and growing pressure from pharmaceutical giants for better price deals with Australia. The government recently undertook a comprehensive review of Australia's health technology assessment processes, the framework for our assessments of the cost effectiveness of subsidising new medicines. A report that identified changes to pricing assessments and identified significant delays besetting drug approvals was handed to the government in 2024 and an implementation committee formed. Health Minister Mark Butler now plans to wrap the process of reform into negotiations over a new strategic agreement with the pharmaceutical industry in Australia. Negotiations begin in July. We are wanting to pull together these three big pieces of work: the HTA review, some of which is already underway, the strategic agreement negotiation, and understand to the extent we can, the MFN impacts on Australia, which are a work in progress, Mr. Butler told The Australian, referring to the US most favoured nation policy. I get that people would have liked this all resolved last year, but then we would have had to come back and reconsider things in light of FMN, because MFN only really got announced last year. I think there's a lot of value in having all of these things on the table at once. Professor Wilson said delaying the reforms was giving pharmaceutical companies more ammunition for their threats not to negotiate with Australia in the future and not to launch new drugs here. PBAC are around a lot of pressure to try and do things faster, and at the moment they're not getting the resources to do it, said Professor Wilson, co-director of the Leader Centre for Health Policy, Economics and Data at the University of Sydney and Professor of Public Health in the Sydney School of Public Health. I think they're in a very difficult situation. I think local industry at the very least felt that the HTA review's recommendation being implemented would help them make the case to their global masters to say things were improving in Australia. But at the moment, those companies just have another excuse to sort of say, Oh, well, you know, nothing's changing in Australia. It's a very difficult situation and it's got a way to play out. Australia's PBS is facing a reckoning as the price of modern drugs rises and global markets undergo a reset as a result of Donald Trump's insistence that the US stop paying the world's highest price for medicines.
0: His MFN policy threatens to benchmark the prices of US medicines to the lowest price paid by other nations, such as Australia. Australia pays some of the world's lowest prices for medicines. The most favoured nation policy is being used as an excuse by pharmaceutical companies to focus on some of the things that they don't like, Professor Wilson said. So, in the Australian market, they don't like the fact that we use a health technology assessment process to assess the value of a drug. They don't like the fact that we have statutory price reductions, which force down the price of drugs over time. These are things which they have had a long-standing, outstanding opposition to. But the only place in the world that thinks it's got endless capacity to buy and pay for medicines at any price is the USA. Elsewhere, we recognise that there is some sort of limitations to what we're prepared to spend in healthcare. This is where I think the problem is in Australia, that there is no real price negotiation mechanism outside the PBAC. This means PBAC is now making decisions which previously government retained a right to decide. It's an independent committee, but it operates within a policy framework that government sets for it. If the question is, has PBAC become the sort of default negotiation process? The answer is yes. The department is not really given any leeway to do negotiation outside of the parameters of the PBAC. How much we're prepared to spend on medicines in Australia is fundamentally a policy issue of government. What does it want? What does it want to spend? Former senior health department bureaucrat Felicity McNeil, who was head of the Pharmaceutical Benefits Division for 5 years and negotiated drug pricing, said Mr. Trump's MFN was serving as a way to restart debate about what Australia wanted its PBS to be. Ms. McNeil now leads Better Access, a group lobbying on behalf of patients for better processes on medicines approvals and pricing negotiations. She said the department had become inflexible and unwilling to accommodate variations in price in order to strike a deal with pharmaceutical companies, insisting they go back to the PBAC to make fresh submissions if agreements couldn't be reached. The patient is so much an afterthought in this, and that's the problem, Ms. McNeil said. We're making PBAC a decision maker. It's not. It's advisory. Jeff McColl is a professor of medicine who sat on the PBAC from 2005 to 17. He agrees that Australia needs to address, as a matter of policy, how much it is willing to pay for innovative medicines. I think the department has very effectively managed medicines pricing for a long time, Professor McNeil said. The PBS budget has risen above inflation, but not stunningly so. If most favoured nation status is applied, I think that's going to be much harder. I think it's going to accelerate the changes that are in the system inherently. There will be a tension between price and access. I would have said that it is likely in this scenario to maintain access to the important innovation that we wish to apply to our health in Australia, we will have to pay more. That article on page 1 and 2, Patients in Limbo Over Drug Cost War, was by health editor Natasha Robinson.
1: This article is on pages 1 and 6, Canberra Chickens Are Roosting on State Balance Sheet, Treasurer, exclusive by Mackenzie Scott. And this article will also be read in two parts because of its length. Queensland Treasurer David Jensky has raised alarm over the hit to revenue from reduced stamp duty thanks to Jim Chalmers' surprise tax chambers, blaming Canberra's uncertainty for undermining the upcoming state budget. As auction clearance rates slump to the lowest levels since 2020, just weeks after the Albanese government's negative gearing and capital gains tax shake-up, Mr. Jensky framed Queensland's budget on Tuesday as delivering the kind of stability and certainty missing from both the federal counterparts offered in May. The Liberal National Party treasurer signalled the upcoming budget would lay bare the full impact of the tax changes on the state's revenue, following economists' warning that the hit in the market confidence could see Queensland raise at $1 billion less than previously projected. Treasury has carefully considered those factors, and we've been working towards revenue.

0: Queensland faces a $206 billion state debt pile and is not expected to return to surplus this term. While echoing comments from the leaders on the impact of international volatility was having on the state's finances, Mr. Jensky equally blamed the Albanese government's policies for exacerbating the uncertainty facing Queenslanders. "We have to be very carefully watched international volatility and the Canberra uncertainty," Mr. Jensky said, as part of growing discontent among state governments over Labor's NDIS reforms. The Liberal National Treasurer also blasted the Commonwealth's cost shifting of undermining Queensland finances. "The federal government is clearly cost shifting to the states now," he said. "It doesn't matter which treasurer you talk to. Everyone's got their own perspective, but the pie is growing larger and our slice is growing smaller." It follows the New South Wales Treasurer, Daniel Mochi, last week, leaving the door open to the prospect of demanding greater financial contribution from the Commonwealth should he need to, given the ambition that the federal government's reforms. Amid warnings that the number of homes selling each year could be cut by one-fifth thanks to recent tax shake-up, economists in Queensland were particularly vulnerable due to the fact that property tax duty makes up 26.7% of the state's tax revenue. Home buyers were forecast to inject $7.175 into the state coffers this financial year, with that figure growing to an annual take of $8.5 billion by 2028-29. Treasurers noted in the last year budget that one percentage point of the change in either average value or volume of property transactions would have been an estimated impact of $72 million on collected duties. Housing market experts Sydney and Melbourne should shoulder the bulk of the market price falls, with Brisbane and other mid-sized capitals to maintain modest gains this year and into 2027. Analysis for The Australian by Ray White, chief economist Nerida Consabi, suggested a 10% fall in price and turnover would result in a 19% drop in the state's revenue take, equivalent to $1.5 billion.
1: The broader issue is that Queensland is highly reliant on property transactions for revenue. This is also where the budget risk sits. If market confidence weakens, investors hold for longer, or households delay buying and selling, the impact will not just be felt in the housing market, it will also flow through to the state revenue. Similar analysis by financial analytics firm SQM Research suggests the Queensland impact could stretch to $1.8 billion. Mr. Janetsky, who represents half of the regional town of Toowoomba, said his job was made more difficult by the Commonwealth shifting costs to states and territories when it came to disability reform. Queensland has yet to formally sign on to the Albanese government's Thriving Kids scheme ahead of the federal government using its May budget to slash $185 billion from the National Disability Insurance Scheme over the next decade. He also pointed to the Sunshine State's shrinking share of the GST carve-out and rejig in sharing of natural disaster funding. Independent economist Saul Eastlake said there's always a pushing in both directions when it comes to state and federal cost sharing. That's a two-way process. The feds are trying to offload some of the rapidly growing costs of health and disability care onto the states, that's true, but the states have been trying to cost shift to the feds for decades. Having said that, the states have mainly made their own problems, first of all, by in most cases failing to exercise any discipline over operating spending, particularly when there have been Labor governments. Second, almost all state governments have run very ambitious debt-funded infrastructure programs. And third, state governments have been very reluctant to raise revenue to pay for these things. Part of one of just two conservative state governments in Australia, Mr. Janetsky said rising support for One Nation had not influenced decisions he made in his budget. Unlike the big spending agenda of Labor governments in Victoria and Western Australia, he says the first-term Crisafulli government believes it can maintain support by delivering on commitments. "The best thing we can do is deliver what we promised, and that's our focus. If our first budget was laying the foundations, this budget is strengthening them. No major initiatives have been announced to help Queenslanders tackle the immediate pressures of cost of living or the fuel crisis." Think tank E61 Institute warned Queensland

0: faces huge risks linked to the state's reliance on highly volatile revenue streams, such as coal royalties, its GST share, and now stamp duty. Tomorrow's budget will have a lot of moving parts, analysts Michael Brennan, Theo Gibbons and Aaron Wong said. Behind all that are some major fiscal challenges, a string of deficits, the legacy of loose recurrent spending, a huge looming infrastructure build, and a new reality of resource-influenced revenue volatility. So that article, Canberra Chickens Roosting on Balance Sheet, says Treasurer, pages 1 and 6, by Mackenzie Scott.
1: Coming from page 1 and 7, media unions, quote, shallow grave scandal, Walkley's in world of woe. An exclusive by media editor James Madden. The National Media Union is facing an internal crisis after throwing its support behind a journalist who allegedly told a newsroom that a younger female colleague should be, quote, killed and buried in a shallow grave, end quote. The scandal has also enveloped the Walkleys, which markets itself as the most prestigious honour in Australian journalism, as the reporter accused of the misconduct, Ben Butler, was recently appointed chair of the judging panel of the Media Awards organisation. Butler, a senior investigative journalist, resigned from the ABC following the alleged newsroom blow-up in the public broadcaster's Melbourne office in February. According to five sources with knowledge of the newsroom blow-up, ABC staff heard Butler having a heated phone conversation with the interstate colleague. Upon ending the call, Butler is alleged to have loudly stated, "She, his colleague, should be killed and buried in a shallow grave." Staff in the Melbourne newsroom complained to management, and Butler, a veteran reporter in his 50s, was suspended while an investigation was conducted. The young woman at whom Butler's remarks were aimed was later made aware of his alleged comments and was traumatised by them, the Australian has been told. Butler didn't respond to questions on Sunday, but a week ago, in response to the Australian's initial queries about his alleged remarks, he said this masthead's inquiries appear to reflect a distorted version of an overheard private conversation. I resigned from the ABC following a series of short-term contracts. The Australian has been told that Butler resigned from the ABC before the investigation into his workplace conduct concluded. Just weeks later, on April the 20th, Butler was appointed to the plum position of chair of the Walkley Awards Judging Board, making him the most senior figure on the 12-person panel that decides which journalist's work is worthy of the ultimate peer recognition. Current Walkley board member and federal president media of the Media, Entertainment and Arts Alliance, Michael Slezak, played a pivotal role in appointing Butler to the chair of the judging board and a week ago issued a staunch defence of him. Slezak lauded Butler as one of Australia's most decorated and respected journalists, and his appointment by the Walkley Foundation Board reflects that standing. The Foundation has full confidence in him in this role. Slezak declined to answer questions about whether he was aware of the allegations levelled at Butler in relation to the incident in the ABC Melbourne newsroom. The makeup of the Walkley board has recently been the subject of vicious rancour within the organisation, amid concern that the Walkley Foundation, which for decades has prided itself on its independence, has effectively become controlled by the MEAA. Three independent directors, including esteemed journalists Adele Ferguson, Sally Naber and Victoria Laurie, quit the Walkley board in December in protest at the MEAA's rejection of the push to install a majority of independent directors. We're now reading on page 7. Earlier this month, the CEO of the Walkley Foundation, Shona Martin, declined to comment on whether Butler was an appropriate appointment as chair of the judging board and referred questions to the board itself. Ms. Martin didn't respond on Sunday when asked if she agreed with Slezak's statement with regard to the Walkley Foundation having full confidence in Butler. when several new appointments to the Walkley Judging Board, including Butler, were announced in April, Slezak trumpeted the prestige of the Journalism Awards. The Walkley Foundation is the most prestigious organisation that nurtures and celebrates journalistic excellence in Australia, he said. The Walkley Awards are the jewel in its crown. They are the gold standard for Australian journalism. They recognise the work that holds power to account, tells the stories that matter, and reminds Australians why a free and independent press is worth fighting for. The MEAA also declined to comment. That report came from page 107 from media editor James Madden and was headed Media Union's Shallow Grave Scandal, Walkley's In World of Woe.
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5: And from the Adelaide studios, we extend a warm welcome to listeners from Darwin, Perth, Melbourne, regional Victoria, southern New South Wales, and of course our South Australian listeners. We now continue with articles from The Australian, and this article is on page 2 by Noah Yim. Think, call for Holocaust education. Opposition education spokesman Julian Lesser, Parliament's most senior Jewish member, says anti-Semitism education requires a rethink after research found some New South Wales teachers shied away from the topic after the October 7 terrorist attack on Israel and a divisive debate that followed. Amid the Royal Commission into Anti-Semitism revealing anti-Semitic behaviour, especially in education settings, a one-year-old PhD dissertation first reported by the Nine newspaper has surfaced that asked the high school teacher about Holocaust education. New South Wales High School history teacher Greg Keith found that some teachers decided not to teach the Holocaust after the October 7 terrorist attacks on Israel because of the heightened tensions. Many of our students are Middle Eastern background, and I decided not to teach the Diary of Anne Frank this term to my new Year 9 elective history class because of their views on Jewish people in the Israeli-Palestine conflict, he cites from the Western Sydney history teacher of October 2023. I feel it's not the right time to engage in the topic and gain any positive feedback. He said one teacher in an email told him that the nature of the student cohort, which included significant Arabic-speaking population and a mix of selective and non-selective students, meant that it was not prepared to try and have conversations about anti-Semitism as they might not be productive. Mr. Keith's survey and interviews was with the small sample size, but he noted difference in the reported anti-Semitic student behaviour between different demographic and ethnic groups. He said anti-Semitic behaviour appeared to have been overrepresented in the southwest Sydney schools, where Arabic was a major language, or independent schools on the North Shore and eastern suburbs, and most of the behaviour seemed to be attributed to boys. One teacher from this school, he said, told him the vast majority of students are very keen to learn about the Holocaust because this interest comes from the fascination with the Nazis and Hitler. New South Wales Education Prime Prue Carr said the Labor government had strengthened the mandatory study of Holocaust in the history syllabus to ensure that students continue to learn about its significance and impact. We're backing our teachers with a clear curriculum, professional learning and practical support so that they can teach complex topics in a respectful and evidence-based way, she said. Schools are placed where difficult histories can be taught honestly, respectfully, and discussion is encouraged, and every student and staff member feels safe and supported. Mr. Lesser called for a rethink on anti-Semitism education in the wake of the report, particularly following the Bondi terror attack that led to the launch of the Royal Commission. Anti-Semitism is not like other forms of racism, he said. It's uniquely conspiratorial and relies on motives of coercion, hidden power and control that allows hostility to Jews to be experienced as a virtue. This helps explain the anti-Semitic conduct is the widespread in institutions which pride themselves on progressive attitudes. Anti-Semitism education requires a rethink and should move away from the Holocaust education and towards the contribution of the Jews into our society. I'd like to see a conversation about who the Jewish people are, their beliefs, philosophy, and about their contribution to our country and culture. It's not enough to describe the ways the Jews are murdered. And that article from page 2, Rethink of Holocaust Education by Noah Yim from page 2.
0: Deeming ally quits Libs, tip to join One Nation. Anthony Galloway, page 6. Influential Liberal Party member Colleen Harkin has quit the party amid speculation she could join One Nation. Ms. Harkin, who has sat on the state executive, submitted her resignation to the Liberal Party's Victorian Division on Sunday. From the conservative wing of the party, Ms. Harkin has battled internal opponents for years and headed the legal action against the division for giving a $1.5 million loan to former leader John Pesutto. She has been a vocal supporter in the party for Upper House MP Maura Deeming. The loan to Mr. Pesutto was made to pay his debt by Ms. Deeming after he was successfully sued for defamation. After Victorian Liberal leader Jess Wilson helped install Brian Loughnane as the new federal president over Ms. Harkin's opponent Philip Davis last month, it was hoped that many of the divisions that have dogged the party for years would settle. While Ms. Harkin's resignation will reignite tensions, some senior members of the party believe it will help the Victorian division move on from those divisions and focus on the November state election. A senior Liberal figure said it was no great shock that the person trying to destroy the party by suing it for the last year has finally resigned. The only surprising thing is that she didn't do it sooner. The other litigants should reflect on whether they want to continue to be associated with someone so intent on making life easier for Jacinta Allen and Labor. Liberal members suspect Ms. Harkin will now join One Nation. The Australian contacted her for comment. Such a move will come amid a long line of defections to the Populist Party at the federal and state level, including former Nationals leader Barnaby Joyce, who announced in December he would join Pauline Hanson. Former Liberal Senator Corey Bernardi followed suit, joining in February. The defections come amid a boom in the polls for One Nation, as Liberal and Nationals voters desert the party. Victorian One Nation candidate Darren Herkus, one of up to 100 candidates the party plans to run across both houses at the upcoming November election, claimed the party had received more than 1,000 applications for political candidacy positions, including from doctors and lawyers. It follows Ricky Lee Tyrrell in 2022 becoming One Nation's first upper house member of Victorian Parliament. Ms. Harkin, Director of Education Programs and a Research Fellow at the Institute of Public Affairs, told ABC Radio on Friday that a One Nation fundraiser she attended the previous week had a very high energy and positive feel. What interested me most was the spread of people who were there. That was a great interest to me. When we've had conversations here about a presumption of people who have lower socioeconomic class or lack of academic qualifications or whatever being One Nation supporters is supposed to be, it was definitely not those that were in the room. High profile business people, money, just a great spread of ordinary Australians. She said a lot of people she spoke with had not been politically engaged before and were just concerned at the direction and tenor of the country. It was very positive. They had a really, like, positive energy and vibe in the room. So that article, Deeming Ally Quits Libs, Tips to Join One Nation. Page 6, Anthony Galloway.
1: 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Exclusive by Jack Quayle. Australia Post's board endorsed confidential plans to buy back dozens of metropolitan post offices, despite Chief Executive Paul Graham insisting just 2 weeks later that the National Mail Carriers buyback program had been halted. But Austpost maintains there is no inconsistency, saying its CEO was referring to an older buyback program and that the organisation was only considering a separate buyback trial with no final decision made on the matter. Faced with what it describes as an excess of outlets relative to customer demand in metropolitan areas, Auspost earlier this month circulated a confidential business case outlining a new network modernisation program aimed at structurally reforming its bricks and mortar footprint and ensuring long-term sustainability. Entitled Post Office Network and Licensed Post Office Reimagined and dated June the 9th, 2026, the document, seen by The Australian, was written by Executive General Manager of Retail, Brand and Marketing, Josh Bannister. It noted that a medium-scale trial targeting licensed post offices, or LPOs, in metropolitan areas was endorsed by the Auspost board at its May 12th meeting. The trial, according to the document, is designed to provide sufficient scale to test licensed buybacks while maintaining cost control. It would cover around 11% of the New South Wales metro network and 9% of the Victorian metro network and enables up to 36 voluntary buybacks. The document also notes Australia Post's Auspost central finance function has set aside $9.2 million from 2026-27 for buybacks of 15 LPOs based on expected uptake, rising to $20.7 million under a full uptake scenario of 36 buybacks. Under that outcome, licensees would receive an average return of $575,000. Under a timeline laid out in the document, consultation would commence from August this year. From there, offers would be made to LPOs in the 3 months to January 31st, 2027, after which closures would occur. As CEO and Managing Director, Mr. Graham sits on the Auspost board, yet appearing at a Senate estimates hearing on May 28th, just over 2 weeks after the May 12th board meeting, he said the mail carrier's LPO buyback program had been halted. That was a program targeted at metropolitan areas where we have a significant overlap of post offices, and in consultation and full agreement with the licensee associations, we launched a buyback program, he said under questioning from opposition communications spokeswoman Sarah Henderson. We are considering, again in consultation with the licensees, to reactivate that program, but we have no active closure program in place other than those closures that take place due to the circumstances where a licensee hands back either through financial stress, illness or retirement. Asked to explain the discrepancy, an Auspost spokeswoman said the buyback initiatives were different programs, despite both being voluntary and focused on metropolitan areas. Previously, we undertook the voluntary licence handback program that supported eligible licensees in areas with an oversupply of post offices in metropolitan locations. This program is on hold, she said. As part of the LPO Reimagined program, we are considering a buyback trial in certain metropolitan areas. While the board is supportive of the trial, it has not commenced and a final decision is yet to be made and will include consultation with licensee representative groups. Senator Henderson said Australia Post and Communications Minister Annika Wells should come clean about the proposal. A spokesman for Ms. Wells said Australia Post was legally and financially separate from government. its day-to-day operations are the responsibility of its board and management. That article was on page 4. Jack Quayle gave us the exclusive mixed messages on post-buyback.
5: And from page 3, deadly H5 bird flu hits Australia by Paige Fryer. Australia is bracing for a potential wildlife emergency after the deadly H5 bird flu was detected in the country for the first time, following a chance discovery by a regional vet on a remote Western Australian beach. The H5NI bird flu virus that devastated wildlife and killed more than 13,000 elephant seal pups on the sub-Antarctic Heard Island and has reached the mainland Australia on Sunday, officials confirmed. Agricultural Minister Julie Collins said the federal government was taking the detection very seriously and had invested $113 million to prepare for the disease. H5NI has spread across the globe, Ms. Collins said. We've said we couldn't keep it out forever and about making sure we're as prepared as we can be, and that's what you're seeing from the government. Anthony Albanese said the arrival of the disease was concerning. What we're about is making sure, firstly, that we do whatever we can to restrict the spread, the Prime Minister said. We always examine these issues carefully. We have prepared for it. The dedicated national task force, jointly led by the Agriculture, Environment and Health departments, has been coordinating the response. While there is no evidence the virus has breached poultry or agricultural production systems, Ms. Collins said that she could not rule out future impacts on farm animals. Threatened Species Commissioner Fiona Fraser said marine mammals, including the endangered sea lion and the Australian fur seal, were highly susceptible to the disease. Dr. Fraser said the virus could also push more common species, such as the black swan, onto the threatened list. There are many species of marine bird and water birds which will be impacted, she said. And if the bird flu spread in Australia, it will not be everywhere at once, and there'll be a plan for the country that it probably never reaches. The virus has been confirmed on Saturday in a migration near brown scooter, a fry found sick near Cape Legrand Beach, about 56 kilometres east of Esperance on June the 14th. It was identified after Swans veteran Tony Howlett discovered this severely hydrated seabird in seaweed before carrying it 2 kilometres to her vehicle. Dr. Howlett transferred the skua to a local wildlife carer, Laurie Ann Skibbish, who placed the animal in a quarantine humidity crib and alerted authorities. A second migratory seabird, giant petrel, was found unwell in the same isolated area days later and has returned a positive result. The CSIRO, Australian Centre for Disease Preparedness in Geelong, is conducting confirmatory testing on the bird. The Australian Centre for Disease Control has advised the virus poses low risk to the public, while the Food Standards Australia New Zealand has confirmed that properly handled chicken meat and eggs remain safe. The Federal Chief Veterinary Officer, Beth Cookson, urged people to avoid contact with any sick or dead birds during a meeting on Saturday of the Consultative Committee for Emergency Animal Disease. We continue to be on alert looking for signs of disease, and the most important message for the public is to assist this through our strong biosecurity system, Dr. Cookson said. The Federal Greens Party on Sunday joined calls from the leading conservation organisations for the Commonwealth to establish a $200 million emergency response fund to tackle the disease, criticising Labor for having ignored warnings 2 years ago. Greens Environment spokesman Sarah Hanson-Young said detection of the bird flu on Australian shores represented one of the biggest domestic crises since COVID experienced around the world and shows strains of the bird flu will be devastating to Australian wildlife. And that article from page 3 by Paige Fryer, deadly H5 bird flu hits Australia.
0: Charles William to disclose tax payments, page 3, Roy Nicar. The King and the Prince of Wales are to disclose how much tax they pay in an attempt to improve transparency and understanding across royal finances. This week, in a historic first, Buckingham Palace will announce the King's personal tax payment for the financial year 24-25. It will reveal how much tax Charles pays on the profits of his 18,210-hectare Duchy of Lancaster estate and private investments. Prince William, who previously has resisted calls to disclose details of his income tax, will reveal his tax payment for the same year when his Duchy of Cornwall, the 51,800-hectare estate from which he receives his personal income, publishes its annual report this week. It will be seen as a significant step forward in how the royal family operates as it faces increased scrutiny over its finance and property arrangements. A report by the National Audit Office this month showed the disgraced Andrew Mountbatten Windsor sublet three cottages at his former Windsor home, Royal Lodge, as part of a lease arrangement with the Crown Estate, which oversees royal properties. It also emerged that his daughters, Princess Beatrice and Princess Eugenie, have never paid rent for their grace and favour homes at Kensington Palace and St James Palace. Instead, the King pays their rent from his personal income at a rate of about 40% below market value. Charles involuntarily pays income tax on his private income from the Duchy and capital gains tax on relevant elements of his assets, such as private investments, disclosed his tax payment when he was the Prince of Wales. He's not done so since he became monarch in 2022. The palace said, the decision to do so as sovereign has come at the express wish of the King. Sources close to William said he was keen to deliver further transparency about his financial arrangements. Last month, the Sunday Times revealed that he paid up to £7 million a year in tax, putting him in the top 0.002% of taxpayers in the UK. In 1992, it was announced that Queen Elizabeth would begin voluntarily paying income tax from the following year, seen as her attempt to address concerns over the rising cost of the monarchy and over who would foot the bill to restore Windsor Castle, which was badly damaged in a fire that year. However, she never revealed how much tax she paid on her personal income. Details of Charles and William's 2025-6 financial years have not been fully audited yet, but it is understood they will be published next year and tax payments will be disclosed annually. Last month, William, who turned 44 on Sunday, said he wanted to be a force for good for the Duchy of Cornwall, pledging that his $1 billion estate, which generates more than £20 million a year in profit, must be open to change where it is needed. So that article, Charles William to disclose tax payments, page 3, Roya Nicar.
1: On page 2, opponents target high gun buyback cost to taxpayers. This is an exclusive by Lachlan Leeming, who's the New South Wales political correspondent for The Australian. Running the national gun buyback in New South Wales alone will cost taxpayers almost $500 million as peak bodies opposing the scheme step up their campaign against supportive MPs as implementation of the key response to the Bondi terror attack continues to languish. New modelling, shared exclusively with The Australian, shows taxpayers would pay $416.2 million in compensation alone in the first year of a buyback in New South Wales, based on a conservative assumption that 20% of the state's 1,158,654 firearms are handed in. That figure is based on each surrendered firearm being worth $2,000. Administration of the scheme over 4 years would add another $60.6 million, based on the 1996 buyback and adjusted for inflation, according to research conducted by Tulipwood Economics on behalf of Shooters Union Australia and the Shooting Industry Foundation of Australia. When the wider effects of the buyback, including the impact of private spending on hunting and shooting and damage done to businesses in this sector, is considered, the economic cost of the scheme is estimated to approach $1 billion. The New South Wales only figure eclipses previous estimates that the cost for running the buyback in all states and territories across the country would be $1 billion. The report also says the state reforms, which include a cap of 4 guns for most licence holders in New South Wales, would result in 442 full-time jobs in the state being lost. SIFA Chief James Walsh, said the true fiscal cost of running the buyback would likely be much higher. This is the very best situation they're going to have because it's done based on conservative figures. The best situation is shy of $1 billion, and that's guaranteed to blow out, he said, adding that collector's firearms could easily be valued at more than $200,000 apiece. This is a direct and unnecessary cost to every New South Wales taxpayer. It could be much better spent on healthcare, homelessness and education. Legal firearms in Australia were targeted in the wake of the Bondi terror attack, amid revelations the weapons used were among six lawfully owned by one gunman, Sajid Akram. His son Naveed remains in jail, facing more than 65 charges related to involvement in the attack, in which 15 were killed after a Hanukkah celebration. Anthony Albanese, announcing the buyback amid a raft of firearm reforms days after the massacre, said there was no reason why someone in that situation needed that many guns, in reference to the elder Akram. The Prime Minister, who said at the time a buyback was on top of the work done by National Cabinet when it was convened in the immediate aftermath of the attack, added the cost for the scheme would be split evenly between the states and the Commonwealth. That article from page two, exclusive by New South Wales political correspondent Lachlan Leeming, was opponents target high gun buyback cost to taxpayers.
0: Caravan hoax linked to massacre. This is by James Dowling, page two. The Anti-Semitism Royal Commission probe whether communication breakdowns from the Dural caravan investigation hampered the ability to detect radicalisation of Bondi gunmen Sajid and Naveed Akram following decades of mistrust between police services. As part of early inquiries into factors leading up to the worst terror attack in Australia's history, the Anti-Semitism and Social Cohesion Royal Commission investigated how a phony bomb threat on Sydney's outskirts drove a wedge between state and federal police and interviewed former Australian Federal Police Commissioner Rhys Kershaw before releasing its interim report in April. The Australian previously reported that New South Wales Police sent a senior officer to Canberra after the Dural plot was exposed in January last year to negotiate with AFP chiefs about the future and function of the New South Wales Joint Counter-Terrorism Team, the state's main terror investigators comprising New South Wales Police, AFP, ASIO and State Crime Command officers. A government source has now revealed the Royal Commission heard there were threats made during these discussions about future participation in the New South Wales JCTT, though the substance of these threats was unclear. Problems identified in the cross-jurisdiction relationship stretch back 25 years to the interception of the JCTT, the source said, but the investigation into the Dural incident, when an explosives-laden caravan was found with a series of notes listing Jewish sites and buildings, including the Great Synagogue, was a nadir. The Australian understands Mr. Kershaw, Commissioner at the time, was interviewed during the short-lived internal inquiry led by Senior Public Service Dennis Richardson, which was later folded into the Royal Commission. While peripheral to the wider investigation into the Akrams, inquiries into the Dural incident were intended to gauge how it affected the relationship between federal and state police and whether that impacted their cooperation monitoring persons of interest and rooting out terror plots before December 14. The Australian in January found that despite AFP Commissioner Chrissy Barrett almost immediately knowing the caravan was a fabricated terrorism plot, essentially a criminal con job, her officers maintained a top priority for the investigation as a terrorist threat and ordered state police officers to sign non-disclosure agreements and not pass information up the chain of command. It caused net ructions and New South Wales Police pushed publicly and privately for an independent inquiry into the New South Wales JCTT and counter-terrorism protocols to clear the bad blood between senior police in Canberra and Sydney. However, there was no subsequent change to the counter-terrorism protocols and no independent inquiry was held. The Dural caravan was also examined by a New South Wales parliamentary inquiry, where both New South Wales Police Counter-Terror Commander David Hudson and former New South Wales Police Commissioner Karen Webb spoke about the early certainty there was no real threat, but said they could not rule it out until the AFP discredited a source behind the terror tip-off. Contrary information from the AFP could not be ignored at the level it was being provided, Mr. Hudson said. Until the source had been discredited, we needed to continue treating it as a threat. When the con job motive was revealed publicly on March 10, Ms. Barrett said the AFP discussed providing this information earlier to the public, but it could not risk ignoring the information provided, which Mr. Hudson was questioned on at the inquiry. He did not give unqualified support, saying his position is slightly different, and elaborated further only in a closed session. Mr. Hudson, when called before the Royal Commission last month, alluded to federal authorities using different interpretations of an information-sharing framework to withhold critical details. Ms. Barrett was questioned at Senate estimates hearings last month on both the dual investigation and information-sharing practices, but took questions on notice for fear the discussion was traversing topics that are very front and centre in the current Royal Commission. She was also asked whether the AFP ever ordered New South Wales officers to sign non-disclosure agreements as part of JCTT investigations. AFP Deputy Commissioner Stephen Nutt, speaking to Ms. Barrett, said, "We did that in the case of Dural Commissioner, if I recall." She then spoke over him to request to take the question on notice. She later confirmed the AFP at TAD at times requested that NDAs be signed. The public version of the Commission's interim report made reference to the Dural incident without commenting on its investigation. It recommended a three-month confidential, independent review into the JCTT and its information-sharing arrangements. The Royal Commission and AFP were contacted for comment. So that article, Caravan Hoax Linked to Massacre, page 2, James Dowling.
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5: And from the Adelaide studios, we extend a warm welcome to listeners from Darwin, Perth, Melbourne, regional Victoria, southern New South Wales, and of course our South Australian listeners. We come to the editorials now, and there are three on page 10. The first editorial is headed, "Time to Get Serious to Stop Slide into Financial Struggle. IR, Social and Tax Policies that Promote Incentive Are Our Best Hope." From affording more defence spending and the latest miracle medicines to creating jobs for 1.4 million working age people on welfare, the need to expand the economic pie through productivity is clear. It will require significant shifts in economic, industrial relations and social policies. At the coalface, literally, Australia cannot afford to continue scoring own goals in what traditionally has been our most productive and most prosperous sectors. The Albanese government's regressive same job, same pay workplace law and Queensland's draconian royalties regime, introduced by the previous Labor government, Labor state government, and continued by the Liberal National Party, is working against the industry. Australia is losing ground in key metallurgical coal mine markets, including India. Entrepreneur Matt Lattimore tells Brad Thompson, Minerals Council of Australia analysis covering 29 Queensland coal mines shows that those subjects to the SJSP rule are hiring 20% fewer workers than comparable sites without the SJSP orders. Metallurgical coal experts have been reduced in the past 5 years, Mr. Latimer said, while international demand has increased. BHP is also critical of IR policy. In April, the High Court rejected its bid to appeal SJSP rulings affecting three of the Queensland coal mines. Since the provisions came into effect in December 2024, more than 100 Fair Work Commission rulings, many with perverse outcomes, have been made, the MCA noted. In a case involving the Bengalla coal mine in New South Wales Hunter Valley, unqualified vehicle washers working on site were awarded the same pay as the skilled production technicians working at the mine. As we warned from the outset, the SJSP law is taking productivity backwards. It's an intolerable drag on wealth and living standards. The opposition should make it stronger political flashpoint. Productivity and investment also focus on the letter to all MPs and senators by the Australian Chamber of Commerce and Industry. The ACCI urges them to consider the impacts of penalising investment in businesses in your own community. As Parliament reconvenes to consider the budget tax package, Greg Brown reports. The ACCI letter is co-signed by 26 other industry associates covering hospitality, retail, financial services, housing and tourism. Labor's property council Labor's capital gains tax proposal has not been properly considered, they argue. They're unconvinced, evidently, by Anthony Albanese's astonishing claim that the change encourages aspiration. The change is an ideological war on wealth, discouraging business growth, as Julie Ann Sprague wrote on Saturday. The Committee for Economic Development of Australia has also called for the government to accelerate its deregulation agenda and curtail spending. Such measures are essential along the RI and tax changes if the nation is to avoid an alarming slide into economic mediocrity at the expense of Australian living standards, security and quality of life. And that article from page 10, the editorial, time to get serious to stop slide into financial struggle.
0: Editorial 2, or second editorial, peace elusive as Iran closes strait. The US must force a stronger outcome in the 60-day negotiation. With ink hardly dry and the memorandum of understanding he signed at the Palace of Versailles late last week, Donald Trump surely must realise how foolish it is to trust anything the Tehran regime says. The announcement by Iran's Joint Military Command, dominated by the hardline Islamic Revolutionary Guard Corps, that the Strait of Hormuz, after a brief reopening, had been closed to shipping again, underlines the reality that hopes for a definitive end of the war are uncertain. The 14-point agreement signed by the US President and in Tehran, Iranian President Masoud Pezeshkian, set out a clear path for the Strait's immediate reopening. Upon the signing of the MOU, Paragraph 5 stipulated, Iran had agreed to make arrangements using its best efforts for the safe passage of commercial vessels with no charge for 60 days only. Global business breathed a sigh of relief and scores of ships, particularly oil tankers, began transiting the strait. By Saturday, that was too much for the IRGC, using the specious excuse of continuing Israeli retaliatory attacks on Hezbollah, Tehran's terrorist proxy in southern Lebanon, it announced as Hormuz Strait was again closed. Its closure underlines the unrelenting ill will of the theocratic regime in Tehran that remains determined to defend proxies such as Hezbollah against Israel. After the signing of the MOU, which included a reference to an end to military operations on all fronts, including Lebanon, a sixth ceasefire agreement in almost as many days came into force in southern Lebanon. Hezbollah, however, continued to attack across the border, and Israel responded with airstrikes as any self-respecting state facing an existential threat would do. That was enough within hours to scuttle the provisions in the MOU for the reopening of the strait and for the IRGC to put a major hurdle in the way of progress towards a full-scale peace deal. It remains to be seen whether a way can be found to reopen the strait and get the MOU negotiating process back on track. Iran's main negotiator, Parliamentary Speaker Mohammad Bagheer Ghalibaf and Foreign Minister Abbas Araghchi, have headed to Switzerland to meet US Vice President J.D. Vance. Israel was deliberately excluded from taking any part in the US negotiations with Iran that led to the signing of the MOU. With that backdrop, Israeli Prime Minister Benjamin Netanyahu has been emphatic in insisting that because of the threat to Israel's existence posed by Hezbollah and its vast arsenal of Iran-supplied missiles and drones, Israel is determined to remain in southern Lebanon. It could not do otherwise. As 60 days of negotiations begin, Tehran has shamelessly used its leverage over the Strait to pressure Mr. Trump to get Mr. Netanyahu to hold his attacks on Hezbollah and force Israel's withdrawal from southern Lebanon. However much he wants a way out of the war, Mr. Trump must not give in to Tehran's tactics. The MOU already cedes far too much to Iran and has not come close to the goals the US president set when he launched the war on February 28. Mr. Trump must show he is serious when he says he is willing, if necessary, to resume the war. So that is the second editorial, peace elusive as Iran closes Strait. The US must force a stronger outcome in the 60-day negotiation.
1: And the third editorial, page 10. Students deserve accurate history. The anti-Semitism tearing apart sections of our society runs deeper than many Australians appreciate. The profoundly shocking revelation that many teachers in Sydney struggled to teach students in Year 9 and 10 about the Holocaust or give it scant attention because of students' negative views of Jewish people demands action from teachers, principals and school authorities. A comment by a Western Sydney history teacher that many of our students are of Middle Eastern background and I have decided not to teach the Diary of Anne Frank this term to my Year 9 elective history class because of their views on Jewish people in the Israeli-Palestine conflict, is an admission of failure and gross dereliction of duty. That and similar examples should have been remedied. Anne's diary, which she began on her 13th birthday in June 1942 and covered 2 years hiding in a warehouse attic in Amsterdam before her family was caught by the Nazis, is compelling, especially for young people. It recounts the Holocaust and anti-Semitism in the words of a lively teenager. Generations of Australians, deeply touched by the book at school, have been drawn to visit the secret annex beside one of Amsterdam's canals. Denying young people of any background such insights is unconscionable. While working on his PhD thesis, researcher and history teacher Gregory Keith discovered other examples of the education establishment falling short. In one school where a teacher removed a student from the classroom for making Hitler salutes to a Jewish teacher, the student suffered no consequences, but the teacher was admonished. Dr. Keith also found examples of anti-Semitism and racism, especially among boys, in other parts of Sydney beyond the West and Southwest, including in independent schools. As Royal Commissioner Virginia Bell prepares to examine media coverage of anti-Semitism, it is worth noting that in its editorial on Holocaust teaching, Nine's Sunday Herald stated that the fact some teachers were shying away from teaching the Holocaust because of student pushback was perhaps not surprising, but it is disturbing. The comment was only half right. We agree it is disturbing, but like many Australians, we find it astonishing that such prejudice emanating from students is holding sway in the classrooms. They are at school to learn, not to inflict their ideology on teachers and other students. Despite the pressures of overcrowded curriculums, some historical topics are too significant to ignore. And it is students influenced by cultural backgrounds or at risk from online propaganda who most need to be taught proven historical truths. They deserve better education because, as Anne wrote in her diary, in spite of everything, I still believe that people are really good at heart. I simply can't build up my hopes on a foundation consisting of confusion, misery, and death. Editorial 3. Page 10, students deserve accurate history.
5: And the national weather forecast for Monday, the 22nd of June, is starting with Perth. Perth is having a shower or two and 19 degrees. Darwin, a lovely sunny and 31 degrees. Round to Brisbane, 21 degrees with morning rain. Sydney, 19 with a shower. Canberra, morning fog and 14. Down to Hobart, very cold, 13 and partly cloudy. Melbourne, partly cloudy and 15. And finally Adelaide, partly cloudy and 15. And that was the national weather forecast for Monday, the 22nd of June. Now we come to some world news, and this comes from page 8 of The Australian. Vance aims to revive peace talks as Iran puts new clamp on strait, by Andrew Dahl and Robbie Gramer. US President J.D. Vance landed in Switzerland on Sunday for peace talks, signalling renewed efforts to keep an agreement signed last week by President Donald Trump on track after Iranian security officials said they'd close the strategic Strait of Hormuz. The announcement by Iran's Joint Military Command of the Strait's closing came as clashes between Israel and Hezbollah flared again in Lebanon on Saturday, just hours after the two sides agreed to a renewed ceasefire. It undid for now the main achievement of the deal, which was set to stage for reopening the waterway vital to the world energy markets. I think we're going to hopefully make progress on this unclear issue and make progress on Lebanon's ceasefire issue, Mr. Vance said in a briefing with reporters before boarding his flight to Switzerland with the Second Lady Usha Vance. On Lebanon, Mr. Vance said, despite the headline, things are actually getting a bit better there. They're slowing down a little bit. U.S. Central Command, which oversees the force in the Middle East, said on Saturday's traffic continued to flow and the military monitoring to make sure that it remained the case. Mr. Trump said on Saturday no tolls could be imposed on the strait except by the U.S. There will be no tolls in the Hormuz Strait for 60 days during the ceasefire period, and there will be no tolls after the 60-day period has expired, unless they're imposed by for the American States of America, he wrote on social media. Even before Iran's announcement, however, the recovery traffic through the Strait of Hormuz, Iran had imposed new procedures, including a demand that ships register to cross 2 days in advance, and wary ship owners were monitoring the still uncertain environment in the waterway. The flare-up in fighting comes as the US and Iran work to get their next round of peace talks back on track. Iran said on Saturday its delegation would attend talks in Switzerland after postponing plans to travel Friday, Saturday Eastern Standard Times, a hiccup that followed an earlier round of heavily Israeli strikes in retaliation for the Hezbollah drone attack that killed 4 Israeli soldiers. Iran said its delegation would include Chief Negotiator and Parliament Speaker Mohammed Bagha Ghalib, the Foreign Minister Abbas Araghchi, and oil officials. The US was expected to send Mr. Vance, who said in an interview on Fox News that the envoys, Steve Whitlock and Jared Kushner, were already there engaging in technical discussions. The memorandum understanding that the aims to reopen the strait and ending the fighting signed on Wednesday by Mr. Trump says that at the outset of the war on the Lebanese front must end as well. Iran's foreign minister spokesman said on Saturday the country's negotiators would press for the US to meet these obligations. Israel and Hezbollah in the Iranian-backed military group that acts independently of Lebanon's government agreed to the renewed ceasefire that took effect at 4 p.m. on local time Friday. But on Saturday, Lebanese state media reported a new round of Israeli attacks, including around the southern city of Nabith. The Israeli military carried out the attack after Hezbollah fired more than 50 times at Israeli forces in southern Lebanon, a military official said. Lebanese health officials said 7 people were killed in the strikes. They said 83 people had been killed and 141 wounded in earlier attacks, in which Israel said it killed dozens of militants. Saturday's strikes extended to the fallout of what had been one of the most serious escalations in Lebanon since the ceasefire was reached in April. The fighting had never stopped for long, despite the truce, as Israel continued to hold territory in southern Lebanon and the two sides repeatedly clashed. Israel considers the fight against Hezbollah a vital national security issue. Top officials, including the Prime Minister Benjamin Netanyahu and Defence Minister Israel Kazak, have said Israel won't back down and will continue to hold territory in Lebanon until Hezbollah is vanished. The Trump administration has facilitated its messaging to Israel, at times supporting its right to defend itself, but at other times lashing out at the wartime ally. They have to get the collar on the dog, a senior administration official said of Hezbollah's patron, Iran, at a press briefing on Wednesday, where the US read out the text of a memorandum of understanding.

0: tough terms of what they called excessive use of force. The president softened his tone on Friday, Saturday Eastern Standard Time, telling reporters that Israel and the US fought well together and praising Mr. Netanyahu. "We have a great relationship with Israel. We're very formidable," Mr. Trump said, "and Bibi Netanyahu is a warrior prime minister and he should be acknowledged as such." Iran moved late in the week to set up new procedures for navigating the Strait of Hormuz under the newly created Persian Gulf Strait Authority, an attempt to codify the influence it won over the waterway by attacking ships during the war. The authority said in a social media post on Friday that shippers would be expected to pay fees for security, safety, and environmental services and Iranian insurance, but that would be waived for 60 days. Mr. Trump's deal requires Iran to allow a toll-free traffic for 60 days, but lets Iran set negotiated terms for future management of shipping in the waterway. The Islamic Republic of Iran will conduct dialogue with the Sultan of Oman to define the future administration and the maritime services in the Strait of Hormuz in discussions with other Persian Gulf literal states, the Memorandum of Understanding says. And that article was from page 8. Vance aims to revive peace talks as Iran puts new clamp on strait.
1: Burnham looks to calm jitters as UK PM exit looms. Page 9 of World News, Andrew Tillett. Britain's leader in waiting, Andrew Burnham, is turning his attention to mollifying two important constituencies, the bond markets and trade unions, over economic management, as his standoff over the prime ministership with the embattled incumbent Keir Starmer could be resolved within the next day or so. Starmer is spending the weekend with his family at Chequers, the prime ministerial country retreat, waiting what is left of a bleak political future as his support melts away. The British newspapers are full of stories of Starmer loyalists admitting the game is up, with the possibility he could pull the pin as early as Monday. The reports outline a timetable for the handover of power by September in time for Labour's annual conference. Keir has realised the game is up and it's got to be a graceful exit, one senior figure told The Observer. What he rightly wants to avoid is humiliation, but the worst humiliation for Keir personally would be if he stands in a leadership election and is heavily beaten. One unnamed MP who just last month had publicly declared his support for Starmer now said the PM was a goner, according to The Telegraph. There's no one left, literally people whose relatives work in No. 10 Downing Street or people who are long-term personal friends of Keir's are pretty much the only ones left supporting him now, the MP was quoted as saying. British politics is now operating on the basis that leadership change will happen. The only question is about timing and mechanics. However, there is little appetite for punishing the country with months of chaos through a contested ballot. Attention is already turning to how the spoils of office, most crucially the role of Chancellor of the Exchequer, are divided up. Whoever replaces the current Treasurer faces a tough task. The OECD forecasts that Britain's economy will grow 0.9% this year and 1.1% in 2027, roughly on par with the Eurozone, but noticeably lagging the US. UK borrowing costs rose on Friday, in part on the back of the uncertainty. The 10-year gilt yield crept up 0.09 percentage points to 4.84%, but some of the increase was also attributed to surprise news that the UK had borrowed more than expected. A Burnham spokesperson insisted he would stick to Labour's self-imposed fiscal rules, which gives the government some credibility with bond markets. The rules call for day-to-day government expenses to be funded by tax revenue, and borrowing is to be restricted for investments such as infrastructure. Debt must fall as a proportion of gross domestic product, and there is a cap on welfare payment rises. Bond markets have an outsized focus in UK politics, as rising gift yields in response to a disastrous tax cut plan were the final blow to former Tory Prime Minister Liz Truss's short-lived administration in 2022. Oxford Economics senior economist Edward Allenby says Burnham was unlikely to embark on an early spending splurge. Given some nervousness in markets about Burnham's approach, we suspect the new leadership will err on the side of caution and opt against tweaking the fiscal rules in the near term. Burnham's backers insist no deals have been done, but Energy Secretary Ed Miliband had long been regarded as the man most likely to become the new Chancellor of the Exchequer.

0: Miliband, who led Labor between 2010 and 15, had been touted as a main alternative to Starmer if Burnham failed to get back to Westminster, but was seemingly more interested in playing kingmaker and in influencing policy from the Treasurer's office. But Miliband's aggressive pursuit of net zero emissions policies and consequent impact on energy prices has come to weigh against his chances. Sharon Graham, head of Britain's biggest union, said at the weekend that Miliband's net zero environmental goals had disregarded the impact on the labour market. In my view, a Labour Chancellor needs a vision for Britain that understands the skills we have, nurtures those skills, and sees Britain as an industrial force that can lead in industries and not decimate them. Business is also wary of Miliband's past comments as leader, lashing predatory capitalism. Another alternative is former Health Secretary Wes Streeting, who resigned last month to launch his own leadership challenge, but whose designs on the top job have been thwarted by Burnham's Makerfield by-election win. Streeting, a moderate, met Burnham last week. There's now speculation they may have reached an accommodation where Streeting resists forcing a leadership contest in return for a good job. Streeting's political currency, though, is diminishing. Two other names have been mentioned, Pat McFadden, a Starmer loyalist, and current work and pension secretary seen as a stalwart of Labor's right, and John Healey, who quit as defence secretary in a row with Starmer over inadequate funding for the military. So that article, Burnham looks to calm jitters as UK PM exit looms, Andrew Tillett, page 9 of World News.
1: Moving back to page 8 for World News, US, Qatar work to give Tehran access to frozen billions. Three reporters, Benoit Faucon, Alexander Ward and Summer Saeed for Dow Jones. The US is working with Qatar on a plan to make billions of dollars in frozen funds available to Iran for humanitarian spending. Another early financial incentive under the recently signed deal to end the war, sources say. The plan, which isn't completed, is aimed at giving Iran access to the spending power of some of its estimated $100 billion in cash frozen worldwide, beginning with $6 billion held in Qatar. Under the deal, Qatar would allow purchases of food, medicine and other humanitarian goods ordered by Iran's central bank with money drawn from frozen Iranian assets, mainly cash from oil sales that has been locked up overseas by sanctions, the people said. The facility could provide a template for dealing with other pools of frozen Iranian cash around the world and a start on the first tranche of the $24 billion in blocked funds that Tehran wants released as soon as possible, some people said. Iran still needs to agree to the mechanism. It is one of many ideas Washington is expected to raise over the next 2 months of nuclear discussions with Tehran, following a deal to pause the war and reopen the Strait of Hormuz. Even limited asset releases function as both economic lifelines and political signals of de-escalation, said Sanam Vakil, Middle East director at Chatham House, a London think tank. They are one of the few concrete incentives Iran can secure with Washington to stabilise its currency and ease domestic economic pressure. Much can still go wrong. Under the deal signed on Wednesday by Donald Trump, the US is committed to making Iran's frozen assets fully available for use and negotiating a mechanism for doing so. A US official said the funds would flow as long as Iran was engaging productively in talks. The arrangement with Qatar would be in addition to the billions of dollars Iran is expected to earn from oil sales, which Washington agreed to allow immediately upon signing the agreement on Wednesday. In both cases, the US agreed to waive sanctions and issue authorizations as needed to facilitate the transactions. Critics of the deal say it gives Iran big payoffs before requiring it to make concessions on its nuclear program. Vice President J.D. Vance and other defenders of the agreement say it will ease pressure on the global economy by opening the strategic waterway and head off further conflict while limiting Iran's financial benefits until it makes progress on US demands. The arrangement under discussion with Qatar would give the US more visibility over Iran's purchases and more leverage over Tehran's ability to keep using its frozen cash. We have taken their money. It isn't our money. It is their money. And we froze it, Trump said on Wednesday at the Group of Seven meeting in France. At a certain point, I guess we're going to have to give it back. The money, largely from oil sales, is locked up by sanctions in countries like China, India, Iraq, and Qatar. Iran needs access to foreign currency to buy goods amid a spiralling economic crisis. That report came from Dow Jones. It was on page 8 of the World section of The Australian. US Qatar work to give Tehran access to frozen billions.
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6: And from the Adelaide studios, we extend a warm welcome to listeners from Darwin, Perth, Melbourne, regional Victoria and southern New South Wales, and our Adelaide listeners as well. We come now to the editorial from the Financial Review, which is on page 38 and headed, "Reservation Alone is No Solution to Our Gas Problem." Australia's gas market is governed by an irony. Despite our status as one of the world's biggest producers, our exporters of gas, our East Coast, is locked in a fight for the commodity due to a state government policies that have stymied the region's capacity to secure local supply. The squeeze in gas comes after years of struggle by producers in the southeast to develop new projects, hindered by Labor's intervention on gas prices and government moratoriums belatedly lifted on gas development and exploration in both Victoria and New South Wales. Compounding the problem was allowing exporters to sign lucrative long-term contracts for Australian gas without reserving any for domestic consumption. While this could easily be mistaken for physical scarcity of gas, the reality is that these states are sitting on top of huge reserves and have simply handcuffed their own supply. In hindsight, governments of all stripes should have exercised foresight of Western Australia, which established domestic gas reserve policy about 20 years ago, mandating that 15% of the vast LNG exports be kept for local use. But there's no point lingering on the past political failures. To that extent, well-designed prospective gas reservation framework to guarantee reliable domestic pipeline of gas is a sensible idea. While it's true that mandatory reservation schemes is unabashedly protectionist intervention into free market, the risks of leaving our forecast gas shortfall unaddressed are higher. A failure to secure enough gas for domestic use translates to higher electricity prices and grid volatility, especially as ageing coal-fired power stations retire, as gas remains a vital bridge to renewables. However, the Albanese government's contentious reservations policy proposal to require 20% of liquefied natural gas exports to be supplied to domestic gas buyers annually leaves a lot to be desired, particularly in relation to its design. The policy, currently up for consultation and due to take effect in July next year, bears an unmistakable brand of Assistant Trade Minister Tim Ayres' old-school blue-collar protectionism. Yet concerns about the second-order consequences of the policy framework are valid. Gas producers and investors are likely to feel these effects depending on their position in the supply chain and how seriously they may be affected by reservation. Writing in the Australian Financial Review, Santos GLNG Chief Executive Stephen Hartley warns that the Labor's gas reservation scheme will undermine the investment case for new gas development because its stated aim is to oversupply the domestic market and force prices down. Exacerbating this is a heavy reliance on ministerial discretion over the legacy contracts. Its regulatory risk unlikely to inspire investor confidence. Brett Woods, CEO of Beach Energy, has described the proposed policy as retrospective, given it applies 20% of all LNG exported from Australia, including that committed under long-term sales contracts. That means that although domestic gas buyers pay less initially, exporters receive less revenue for gas diverted to the local market and domestic producers lose production and margin. The proposed gas reservations also risk inflicting sovereign risk on Australia's LNG industry, which would not exist without the locked-in export deals with Japanese and Korean investors. By saddling foreign investors with domestic supply mandates, Labor is in danger of positioning a well of goodwill with the very Asian trading partner guaranteeing Australia's liquid fuel security during the ongoing Middle East crisis. From that perspective, Australia must ensure that the design of any reservation mechanism does not diminish its status as an attractive destination for global capacity. Any final policy design must protect both consumer and affordability and investment certainty required for the new gas developments. A distorted, over-regulated market carries perverse outcomes that will harm supply in the long run. If the government wants a truly sustainable grid and a more competitive manufacturing sector without industrial bailouts, it needs to pair any near-term intervention with policies that allow the Australian producers to explore and develop our abundant remaining national gas resources. And that was the editorial from page 38. Reservation alone is no solution to our gas problem.
0: Gas project earns $90 million in free carbon offsets, page 3 AFR Ryan Cropp. A loophole in the Albanese government's flagship climate policy has allowed one of Australia's biggest LNG facilities to earn more than $90 million in carbon credits in the past 2 years, even though it increased its total emissions over the same period. Shell's Prelude offshore gas facility in Western Australia has received almost 2.5 million safeguard mechanism credits since Labor overhauled Australia's main carbon policy in 2022, while its overall emissions have shot up by 400,000 tonnes. The safeguard mechanism requires about 200 facilities in the resources, transport and manufacturing sectors to cut their emissions by 4.9% annually below a cap or to purchase offsets to make up the difference. The policy was overhauled by Labor in 2023 and avoids penalising resources companies for increases in their production by setting caps known as baselines based on each facility's emissions intensity rather than its absolute emissions. But a series of operational challenges, safety issues and industrial relations disputes at Prelude that limited its production in the pre-2022 period when the caps were calculated had the effect of artificially raising its official emissions intensity. A subsequent ramp-up in production at the LNG facility has since increased its overall emissions but decreased their intensity, allowing the facility to claim almost 20% of the safeguard credits ever issued in the first 2 years of the reform policy. Tim Baxter, a consultant at Nauru Research, said awarding free credits to facilities that had few real plans to reduce emissions undermine the integrity of policy when it's unfair to manufacturers in the scheme who are struggling to meet their commitments. The safeguard mechanism is an irrational and unfair scheme that splits Australian industry into the haves and have-nots. A planned review of the scheme is due as soon as July and is set to cause headaches for the government, which is caught between green groups critical of the policy's flaws and industrial facilities keen to avoid more stringent and costly rules around their emissions. Hugh Grossman, the chief executive of Reputex, which helped Labor design the reform policy, said he expected credit issuance to Prelude would fall away rapidly in coming years as the scheme transitioned to industry average baselines. While some facilities benefited from initial baseline calibration over the first year or two of the scheme, these issues are quickly resolved by the compounding nature of annual baseline decline rates. Genuine questions remain as to how the safeguard mechanism overcomes its central challenge, delivering emissions reductions to meet Australia's 2035 targets while avoiding extreme price outcomes. Oil and gas extraction and coal mining facilities made up almost three-quarters of the credits issued in 24-25, with three facilities accounting for just fewer than half of all SMCs. Anglo-America's Capcoal mining complex in Queensland's Bowen Basin generated 1.2 million credits over the period due to the mine's shift towards open-cut operations and less carbon-intensive seams. Shell's 488-metre Prelude gas terminal is moored about 200 kilometres off the coast of Western Australia and is the largest floating object ever built. The 1.4 million credits it amassed in 2024-25 is the largest ever received by a single facility. A Shell spokesperson said the company expected Prelude to stop generating credits once it begins to process gas from its nearby Crux project, which will begin in 2027. Shell Australia supports measures for Australia to be a net zero economy by 2050, as well as meeting Australia's 2030 commitments under the Paris Agreement. In the long term, Shell's Australia businesses will be liable for significantly more Australian carbon credit units under the new safeguard mechanism rules. Green Senator Steph Hodgins-May said the concessions given to some facilities meant the safeguard mechanism was failing to deliver. Energy Minister Chris Bowen said the emissions reductions achieved so far by the reformed safeguard mechanism were equivalent to taking more than 2 million cars off the road. So that article, CAS project earns $90 million in free carbon offsets, page 3 of the Australian Financial Review, Ryan Cropp.
1: Staying on page 3 of the Financial Review, WA wants CGT concessions for miners. Tom Rabe and Nicholas Smith report. An 11th-hour rescue mission by the West Australian Premier, Treasurer and miners to get explorers, the original start-ups, exempted from capital gains tax changes, may be for naught, as a deal between Labor and the Greens is all but done. A senior coalition source, who spoke on the condition of anonymity, said the government had agreed to delay planned NDIS spending cuts in exchange for ramming the tax package through the Senate this month. The source blasted the secretive negotiations as performative, warning that the Greens were on the brink of a massive sellout over the NDIS. However, a government source pushed back, insisting that negotiations remained live. Greens Senator David Shoebridge said substantive discussions were underway, but that the party's demands remained unchanged. "We're not here to do Labor's bidding," he said, when asked if the Greens were willing to do a deal to pass the tax reforms during the next fortnight. WA Premier Roger Cook and Treasurer Rita Cafiotti will meet Anthony Albanese and Jim Chalmers on Monday, that's today, while mining lobby boss Warren Pearce attempts an unlikely alliance with the Greens to protect critical minerals investment. Resource exploration companies are the original startups that go on to contribute billions of dollars to our state and national economy, Cafiotti said on Sunday. Cafiotti will ask for exploration companies to receive similar concessions granted to startups last week by the Albanese government. Cook will meet with the Prime Minister on Monday, with discussions expected to include the CGT carve-out, the federal government's new domestic gas policy, and broader fuel security. Pierce, the chief executive of the Association of Mining and Exploration Companies, has contacted key crossbench MPs ahead of the critical two-week sitting period in the hope of forming an unlikely partnership with the Greens, who hold the balance of power in the Senate. AMEC says the changes to capital gains tax will dampen investment in exploration, ultimately damaging the production of critical minerals that underpin renewable energy ambitions. We expect the Greens have a considered interest in making sure that there's investment going into critical minerals and critical minerals exploration. So I think there's a pathway we can potentially work together to get a better outcome here, Pierce said. People might not see us as traditional partners, but when it comes to the energy transition and critical minerals, we're actually in lockstep. The government's decision to exclude exploration companies from carve-outs to CGT last week has angered Western Australia's powerful resources sector and prompted a strong response from the Cook government, which has helped shape federal policy impacting the nation's resources sector in recent years. The Premier spearheaded a state campaign against the Albanese government's nature-positive reforms in recent years and has been a vocal opponent of the proposed tax on LNG exports. AMEC wants mineral explorers added to a narrow range of startups that were deemed eligible to access a 50% discount on capital gains tax last week. Pre-revenue mineral explorers make up about a third of all companies listed on AXS. It's quite clear that Western Australia will be more heavily affected by these changes than anywhere else, so it's a good reason for the state government to step in here, Pierce said. Under the changes announced on Thursday, Labor would allow start-ups that meet an innovative business definition to retain the 50% CGT discount for owners and employees who share in the businesses, and to opt out of the inflation indexation CGT model that could tax their gains at as much as 47%. The Australian Financial Review last week reported that some Green MPs believed that the tax hikes were weak and should not have been further diluted. Publicly, Greens leader Larissa Waters said the party, which holds the balance of power in the Senate, would consider last week's proposed changes. Waters' office was contacted for comment. From page 3 of the Financial Review, WA wants CGT concessions for miners.
6: And from page 7 of The Australian, his Shackleton expedition notes were hidden for 122 years until now by Jacqueline Magnay. In Louis Bonacci's own hand, he carefully points out the equipment of his portable electrometer standing fast in the Antarctic ice on the famous Robert Falcon Scott and Ernest Shackleton discovery expedition of 1901-4. He has noted that the 4 feet 1.2 metre high, facing into the wind with copper wire, connecting the instrument to the earth and has a match at the top. A figure-touching equipment with notebook in hand, it is Bonacci himself, a photograph that his expedition colleague Shackleton had snapped earlier. Bonacci, the Tasmanian physicist, that then struck an image into the Antarctic observation book alongside copious and detailed notes of meteorological and magnetic observations. Now, 122 years later, those notes have been made available to the public, and for the first time in a digitised form. Bonacci would be a crucial member of this particular expedition, and he was the only one to have been in the Antarctic before, on the Kounsted-Borongiewicz 1898 expedition, and his painstakingly accurate measurements, observations and drawings at the Australia of the Aurora Australis helped meteorologists understand the Earth's magnetic field. He, along with Regin Skelton, would also assist the adventurous trio Shackleton, Scott and Edward Wilson when they were struggling upon their return from a 1,400-kilometre trek attempting to reach the South Pole in 1903. Bonacci had grown up on Maria Island off Tasmania's east coast – where his father Dioga established a winery and where he could hear the tales of the Antarctic from the whalers, prompting him to study science in Melbourne and seek opportunities on the Antarctic board expeditions. For more than a century, Bonacci's observations, photographs and materials were carefully stored in the archives of the Royal Society in London. Now the Society has made Bonacci's files, as well as other treasures of historic weather data and imagery, available for scientists across the globe and online for audiences to study. Royal Society historian Ainsley Vinyl said, as well as taking lots of photographs, Bonacci also featured in a lot of photographs. In one volume of his notebooks, he's taking meteorological observations in Antarctica, recording what the clouds are doing and the direction of the wind and how strong it is, as well as temperature observations. He's also really interested in magnetic observations and atmospheric electricity, and has a special instrument to record this sort of thing. Mr. Vinyl pointed at the portable electrometer, saying it's quite transparent about his process. The photograph here is explaining exactly the instruments that he uses and how he sets them up. And you can see this is taken at the Winter Quarters Bay, where the ship was held on ice because of the slopes of the observation hill in the background behind it, which feature prominently in lots of photographs. As part of the online release, the Royal Society has made available more than 900 photographs from the Discovery Expedition displayed on the interactive map. It also has published more than 50 sets of meteorological observations taken in and around Australia, including the oldest records from the First Fleet officer, Lieutenant William Dawes, who would later set up an observatory on what is now Dawes Point, Sydney. His first written remark says that on September the 14th, 1788, at 7 it began raining. The digitised records also feature an unusual decagon graph showing temperature, wind and other weather observations made at Port Arthur, Van Diemen's Land, by Thomas James Lemperer in 1840. And the article from page 7 of The Australian, his Shackleton expedition notes were hidden for 122 years until now, by Jacqueline Magnay.
0: Page 25 AFR, Sky City gets $21 million fine for Adelaide casino failings. Entertainment Group, Sky City Entertainment Group will pay a $21 million fine and appoint a local chief executive for its Adelaide casino as part of a settlement reached with the South Australian gambling regulator over historical misconduct. The fine to be paid in three instalments comes almost a year after a review into the casino by retired Supreme Court Judge Brian Martin, published last August. It found Sky City should keep its licence to operate in Adelaide, but ruled the casino had failed to meet its anti-money laundering and counter-terrorism obligations. Under an in-principle agreement between Sky City Adelaide, Sky City, and South Australia's Commissioner for Liquor and Gambling, a board of non-executive directors and a chief executive must be appointed to oversee the operation by January 2028. The $21 million fine will be paid within 2 years, and Sky City is also required to appoint an independent compliance auditor to review its regulatory regime annually. So that article, Sky City gets $21 million fine for Adelaide casino failings, page 25 AFR.
1: Moving back to The Australian, small article on page 7, crowds swim for bite victim. Jack Niverson reports for Newswire. Hundreds of people have braved a morning swim at a beach in Sydney's east in a show of community strength after a shark attack left a young mother fighting for life. The Coogee Community Swim drew huge crowds to Coogee Beach on Sunday to raise funds for the family of Leah Stewart, a local woman who was bitten by a great white shark on June 13th. The primary school teacher is in a critical condition at St Vincent's Hospital, having undergone extensive surgery. Footage taken by Randwick City Council on Sunday morning shows a vast crowd of swimmers, surfers and paddleboarders taking to the water. A statement from Ms. Stewart's family was read out before the swim kicked off, describing the event as amazing. "This is the community that Leah loved, and it's amazing to see you all have her back," the statement said. "As you swim out, wave hi to the blue gropers. They are her favourite underwater sighting." Randwick Mayor Dylan Parker said the event was emblematic of community at its best. Being out there with the thousands of swimmers, you can just feel the warmth in what was pretty fresh water, he said. Coogee Surf Lifesaving Club President Ben Heenan said the community had shown an absolute force of strength. Speaking to reporters on Sunday, New South Wales Premier Chris Minns said the Coogee community was suffering, but he was pleased to see the show of solidarity. I know that there's a big swim out today. I think the rest of Sydney is thinking about them, and I can only imagine what the family is going through, Mr. Minns said. From page 7 of The Australian, crowds swim for bite victim.
0: St Kilda's bid to finish in the top 10 this year has taken a huge hit after star duo Jack Sinclair and Tom DeConing were injured during their 22-point loss to the Western Bulldogs at Marvel Stadium. Sinclair suffered a suspected Achilles injury early in the first quarter and took no further part in the game. The hope is that it's only a calf problem, however. And the Saints lost big money recruit DeConing earlier in the second term with what appeared to be a rib injury after copping an accidental knee from Dogs defender Buku Karmas. DeConing's fellow ruckman Rowan Marshall hurt his left shoulder in the third quarter but managed to play out the game. The result has heaped further pressure on the Saints, who have dropped out of the top 10 with an underwhelming 6-9 record. To qualify now, they will probably have to win 6 of their last 8 games. Meanwhile, the rejuvenated Dogs, who've now won 5 of their past 7 after starting the year 4-4, have moved up to 7th on the ladder. North Melbourne will continue to deploy a multitude of ruck options to ease the burden on star big man Tristan Cherry. Cherry was the Kangaroos' leading hit-out winner but attended just 2 centre bounces across their 25-point win over Richmond on Sunday. The Kangaroos kept their hopes of a return to September alive with a blue-collar win, launching into the top 10 when the final siren sounded. North Melbourne coach Alistair Clarkson is willing to use leaping Cooper Trembath, talisman Taylor Goad and forward Jack Darling to keep Cherry fresh. North Melbourne has withstood a late surge from Richmond to register its best position after 15 rounds since 2018. They haven't been in this position for quite a few years, so there's hope for North Melbourne. And with this wild card set up now, it's given a lot of teams fresh hope late into the season to keep the rounds alive. So the round, this 15th round over, North Melbourne defeating Richmond, the Bulldogs over St Kilda, Adelaide in an 8-point game against Melbourne, winning that game in a tight and a very good game, both vying for top 4 positions. Carlton extended their winning streak to 5 over the Giants and give themselves a real chance at wild card. Collingwood defeated Port Adelaide, who were hit by injuries, a devastating one to Sava Garelia, that puts him out for 12 months. Sava Radicalia, I should have said. Hawthorn defeated the Gold Coast, and on Thursday night, flag favourites Frio defeated Geelong, another flag contender, in a really tight game. Good game of footy too. Some stern words from Adelaide co-captain Shamira Stirling-Humphrey telling her teammates to put our big girls' undies on has helped the Thunderbirds overcome a shaky start and power into the Super Netball Grand Final. A canny lineup change by Melbourne Vixens coach Di Honey briefly gave his side the upper hand, giving the defending premiers a 2-goal lead at the opening break. But it was to be the only joy for the Vixens, with a masterclass from star shooter Elmeray Vandenberg and some straight talking from Stirling Humphrey, helping the T-Birds to a 58-44 win in the major semi-final. The home side clawed back ground in the second quarter, taking a 2-goal lead to half-time. But the game was still in the balance when Stirling Humphrey addressed her side. I had to give the ladies a talk, saying this is big girls netball now and we need to put our big girls undies on. So we came out in that second half firing and knowing that if we were up by 10, no matter if they took the super shot, they can't catch up. One of the best defenders in the world, Stirling Humphrey, cited after the game her struggles with postpartum depression and that netball is her happy place. The Thunderbirds' grand final opponent will not be known until next week, but they will play for a third title in Melbourne at John Cain Arena. In the elimination final, the Melbourne Mavs' fairy tale Super Netball run ended after losing to the West Coast Fever, who will now play Vixens for a spot in that grand final. West Coast Fever won 56-52. And that completes our readings from the Australian Financial Review for Monday, 22nd of June. Of Steve Bennett's reading with me were Derek Nash and Nanette Hancock. I was the panel operator, and Derek and Nanette did the editing. This program is produced in our Adelaide studios and can be heard regularly at this time here on Vision Australia Radio. 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Good morning, Australia. Enjoy the rest of your day.
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Hello, I'm Peter Gerzen on Vision Australia Radio. Here is a summary of the death notices from page 72 of Saturday's Advertiser, dated Saturday, June the 20th, this year of grace 2026. I've been missing in action because I've been a bit crook, and also I'm doing this play, The Man Who Came to Dinner, at the Arts Theatre, opening July 9. There's the plug. And it's an enormous part. I have every line on stage for 2.5 hours, every second line, and it's a lot to learn. So we begin. Glenys Ivy Adams, née Longmire, auntie and special auntie, died at the Jamestown Hospital, Jamestown, on June the 12th, on her 82nd birthday. Funny how a lot of people die on their birthdays, don't they? Be careful. And she was a member of the Kaltowey Bowling Club. Bless her. Judith Ann Allen, born in 1938, so she was 88. Adored grandmother of Kate, deceased Will, Abby, Bella, Dan, Coco, and Tilly. I like the name Coco. Great grandmother of Bonnie, Penny, and Rupert. William Jack Angwin, known as Bill, 89. Treasured poppy of Liam. Gregory Dennis Arnold, 59. That's a young death, comparatively. Grandchildren, Hudson, Indy, Zali, Evelyn, and Serena. Betty Oranger, 97. Grandma of Dallas, Christy, Jared, Lauren, Tim, Miles, Kim. Great-grandma to Kennedy, Waverly, Amalia, Elliot, and Riley. 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Barry Douglas Barons, 78. Catherine Lillian Beasley, unusual spelling of Beasley, B-E-A-Z-L-E-I-G-H, 89. Treasured Nant at Kristen, Matthew, Simone, Adam, Nathan, Liam, Stephanie, Travis, Kieran, great Nant to Chloe and Isabel. Donald John Belbin, born in 1957, adored Grumpy of Braxton, Matthew, Jasmine and Aurelia. Terence Robert Bennett, known as Terry, born in 1944, after a courageous battle with illness. Terry's grandfather of 7, great-grandfather of 10. Patricia Claire Blinman, née Ball, known as Pat, died with her family by her side, aged 94. Adored Nana of Brad, Lauren, Hannah, Christopher, Rebecca, Anthony, and Cameron, great nanny Patty to 11 great-grandchildren. Glynis Bodell died in the Modbury Hospital, aged 73. Adored nanny and great nanny to her grandchildren, great-grandchildren. Giovanni Bonifazzi, born in Italy in 1938. Adored nonna of Chanel, Stuart, Jordan, Claudia, bis nonna of Navy. I don't think I've had that name before. Luigi Borello, born in Italy in 1956, married for 45 years, and lovingly remembered. Shirley Joan Brandler, née Fuller, 98, adored nan and great nan of Verity, Pinio, Ernesto, Aaron, Daniel, Rose, Lucy, Ryan, and Elliot. John William Brighton died in his 94th year at Ingle Farm, an earnest, curious, capable, and modest man, an industrious and honourable family man, loyal companion of Lorraine, valued friend of Winsome, deceased. J.B. treated everyone with kindness, and you can't ask for more than that, can you? Robert John Broad, known as Bob, 98. Cherished grandfather of Celia, Shane, Anita, Jared, Joshua, Eloise, Belinda, and Jasmine. Maureen Veronica Burgess, née Schmidt, 91. Aunt and great aunt. Morris John Burry, or Burry, I think it is, not Bury, it might be Bury, Burry. Died in the Portugaster Hospital, age 91. A lot of children. Mary Elizabeth Canny, born in 1930, loved daughter, sister, mother, and grandmother. Farewell. Michelle Caparossa, born in 1937, he was 88.
Colin Carman, born in 1924, so he was 102. Every week there are centenarians. Great-grandfather of Michael and Marley. Jennifer Marie Chambers, née Pfeiffer, born in 1962, so she was 63, now at peace. Beng Lee Chan, known as Mary, 96. Beloved wife of Lo Jue Siam, known as Johnny, deceased. Devoted grandmother and grandmother-in-law. Treasured great-grandmother of Andrea, Charlie, Emily, and Henry. Dino Sciaroli, born in Italy in 1930, so he was 95, adored and cherished nonna of Stephanie, Daniela, Alessia, and bisnonna of Giuseppe. Luigi Cirocco, born in Italy in 1938, so he was 88, nonna of Olivia, Andrew, Jordan, Monique, and Evan. Dearly loved and respected by his extended family and friends in Australia and Italy. Jennifer Marjorie Cleland, née Johnson, born in 1949, so she was 76, aunt. Janet Coolen, née Bussey, born in 1946. Dr. Judy Ann Cornish has died at 58, and a doting aunt and great aunt. Susie Coulson, dying unexpectedly, doing what she loved. Wonder what that was. Proud nonny of John and Jackie, Bella, Lily, Kyle, Indy, Ruby, and Eddie, and great nonny of Alexander. Sestro Kutri, born in 1934 in Italy. Vala Jean Cutt, C-U-T-T, named Matson. 97, cherished grand to Stephen, deceased, James and Tom. Barbara Elizabeth Devlin, 63, treasured partner of Gerald, deceased, proud auntie. Enzo Di Bartolomeo, born in Italy in 1945, a large family. Glenys Doolan, adored by her 11 grandchildren, no dates there. Marta Maria Dottore, née Pasculi, born in Port Pirie, in Solomontown, Port Pirie, 1933, so she was 92. Bless her heart. Helen Mavis Doyle, 78. Married to Malcolm for 57 memorable years, adored grandma of Jessica, Daniel, Alex, Sarah, Jamie, Riley, and eagerly awaited great-granddaughter. Dorothy Margaret Eckerman passed away in Clare, aged 96, adored grandma of 9 and great-grandma of 16. Loris Eckert, born in 1929, so she was 96. Adored Nana to James, Rebecca, Jessica, great Nana to Morgan, Ashley, Alec, Ivy, Isabel, Audrey, and Juliet. Barbara Joan Elledge, née Mitten, 91. Cherished grandma of Daniel, Ben, Brad, Tonya, Jacob, Cooper, and their partners. Great grandma of Bianca, Hannah, Theo, Matilda, and Marley. Lo May Evans, now this is May like my own grandmother's name, M-A-E Evans, aged 80. Wonderful grandmother Loy Loy to Lockie, Charlotte, Anderson and Amelie. Patricia Fryer, born in 1942, proud nan of Dale and Haley, Callum, Tegan, Toby, Sinead and Jamie, great nan of Lila and Charlie. Beverly Joan Gamble, née Crick. And she was married to Graham for 61 years, grandmother of Henry and Lily. Michael Ganley, no dates there, but he was an uncle. Andrea Luigi Gazzola,
Born in Jervois, Tailem Bend, in 1938. He was 87. Devoted nonna of Angela, Chloe and Adam. Bisnonna of Marcus and Capri. John James Gervan, known as Jim, born in 1948. Beloved par of Augustus, Rex and Julius. The name I wished I'd always had, Julius, my grandfather's name, and also the name of Groucho Marx, Julius Henry Marx. Trevor Ronald Grantham, born in 1957. May he keep riding those waves. Margaret Ann Hall, died in Victoria, aged 80. Elizabeth Ann Hancock, née Wetherall, died in Andamooka, aged 63. Adored Nana of Elliot, Alex, Betty, Sophie, Mason, Oliver and Matilda. Daphne Haratsis, died in her sleep, aged 96. Cherished Yaya of Nicholas, Rachel, Andreas, Michael, Larissa, Talia, and pro-Yaya of Ronan. David Jeremy Harford, 72. Alice Joan Hayes, known as Joan, born in 1924, so she was over 100. Pamela Hayes, born in 1949, loved Nana of Bryn, Leah, Alexander, Matilda and Eliza. Howard Hendrick, who had a distinguished flying cross, also an OAM, and he was a member of the Legion d'Honneur, 102. I think I knew of Howard, grandfather and great-grandfather, community stalwart. Sue Heisen, nay, Marie Suzanne Beresford, and grandmother of Annabelle, William Bonin, Tom and Jesse Bonin, and great-grandmother of Alfie Bear Bonin, former wife of Murray Frew Bonin and David Heisen. William Lawrence Hickey, known as Bill, no dates, but a devoted pop of Matt, Danny, Mitch, Beck, Chris, Karen, Mick, Louise, William, adored great pop of Kaylin, Jaden, Riley, Delilah, Harrison, Charlotte, Levi and Maisie. Christine Janet Higgs, named Marcus, 87. Jennifer Irene Hill, born in 1939. Cherished nanny of 13 grandchildren and 2 great-grandchildren. Love you forever, Mum, kiss, kiss. Graham Kevin Holbrook, 78. A man with a strong work ethic and skills from a bygone era whose hands could fix almost everything except the broken heart left by his passing. Ah. And a note from the public trustee looking for friends and relations of Barry Neil Holmes, who died in McCracken. Faustino Giuseppe Iandiorio, known as Tino, born in 1977. Adored. Lots of death notices for him. Yvonne Eileen James, born in 1932, loved nanny of Amy and her husband Michael, Damien Simon and Sarah, great-grandma of Isaac, Kynan, Lachlan Campbell, Tanner, Judd and Kristen. Brenda Joy Johnson, née Clark, born in 1940, died after a brief illness. Spiros Kezios, born in Greece in 1936, so he was 90. Cherished Papu, Spiro, Diana, Tomai, Faye, Theodora, Michael, Stephen and Gregory, and Big Papa, Papu, of Thessalia, Isaias, Kalia, Anastasia and Venetia. Audrey Lamborn, nay Jackson, born in 1926, so she didn't quite make the ton. She's bequeathed her body to the University of Adelaide. Dr. Constance Lever Tracy, 85. George Liapis, born in Greece in 1940. Doting Papu of Elijah, Zach and Nathaniel. June Lillywhite,
94, grandmother to Thomas, Millie, Julia, and Ahmed, great-grandmother to Hayden. Peter Martin, there's a note here from the Port Augusta Racing Club, share their condolences. Its condolences. He was an honourable member of the Port Augusta Racing Club. Dulcie Jean McNamara, 95. Dorothy May Mello, born in 1940. Adored great-nan of Ada, Arlo, Maeve and Blair. Eileen Margaret Misenko, née Bartlett, born in 1931. Paul Francis Miller, born in 1949, brother of Lee and Wayne, finally at peace, sent off with a torch in his pocket. Sandra Joy Modra, known as Sandy, 75, dearly loved wife, mother, mother-in-law, grandma and great-grandma. Catherine Teresa Morrison, known as Kay, 82, nana to nine, great-nana of one. Sarah Jane Murphy, known as Sally, born in 1946, cherished granny of Matthew and Chelsea, Aidan, Kelly, Joshua and Liam. Loved great-granny to Rudy and Teddy. Sarah Jane Murphy, born in 1946. Nina Olenich, died at the age of 100. Beloved grandmother of Larissa, Natasha, Alexis, great-grandmother of Jackson, Tyler, River, Charlotte, Cassandra, and Teo. Leonie Barbara Panguiton, née Wells, 83. Adored Nonny Leonie to Eva, Mammy, Manny, Maverick, and Jacob. Irma Paolina Parella, born in Italy in 1940, so she was 86. Adored and honour to Michael, Angelisa, Daniel, Kerry, Adrian, Jessica, Nicholas, Stacy. Bis and honour to Vicenza, Sienna and Ruby. Steve Petroni, born in 1945. His days of dancing and hiking are over, but shared memories of happier times will remain. Vilos Pavlik, known as Bill, born in 1930. Ian Douglas Perrin, born in 1942. I spent the best days of my life with you in loving memory, Meredith. Alwyn Lindsay Pfeiffer, 91. Special grandpa of Bradley, Ben, Todd, Josh, Dane, Zach and their families. Adored great-grandpa of 12. Anthony Rudds, known as Tony, 67. Antoinetta Ranieri, named Mikozzi, born in Italy in 1930, so she was 96. Proud nana of Tiffany, Caliph, Genevieve, Justin, Catherine, Bisnon of Lachlan, Michael, and also Bryce. Maureen Ruth Rawson, 90. Great-grandmother of Abby, Emily, etc. Linton Wayne Reynolds, born in 1938. Pa to Sean and Maya, Nikki, David, Kirsty, Josh, another Josh, Maddie, Kelly, Rylan, Bradley, Jessica and Jordan. Old popped

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There's a Scotch thistle there in the death note. Special Pa Bruce of Maddox, Logan, Billy, Ryan, Jack, and Cooper. Giuseppe Antonio Rocca, known as Joe, born in Italy in 1961. Peter Dean Roesler, 69. Much loved great uncle of Haley, Aliyah, and Finn. John Victor Russell, born in 1938, granddad of Lucas and Casper. Christine Ray Rutt, 79. Euphemia Salvano. Euphemia, yes. She was 90. Adored nonna of Nicholas. Lots of notices for Euphemia. Sylvia Scarpa, 69 years young. Precious grandma of Zane and Sophia. Pamela Rose Schutt, born in 1935, grandmother of 12 and great-grandmother of 22. Mervyn John Schwartz, known as Merv, 87. Four grandchildren. Kathleen Scott, born in 1937. Paul Guy Sargent, or sometimes that's Sergeant, born in 65, so he was 60. Much loved Poppy of Siena, Jacob Mitchell Malachi, Natalia Aria, and Willow. Yes, Malachi, Malakye. David Earl Simpson, known as Dave, born in 1937. 10 grandchildren, 4 great-grandchildren. John Graham Tester, born in 1933. 9 grandchildren, 14 great-grandchildren. Peter James Tetley died peacefully with his children at his side, aged 75. Son of Jack and Hazel, deceased. Brother of Noel, deceased. Brother and brother-in-law of Murray and Sally, deceased. Wow. Beloved granddad of Henry, Isabel, and Eliza, loving partner of Helen. K. Elizabeth Thiel, 84. Graham Thompson, 85. Enza Teresa Tiri, born in Italy in 1946, so she was 80. Janelle Tucker, born in Parkes, New South Wales, left us in Adelaide on June the 12th, aged 68. Adored Nan of Ella, Nora, Hudson, Evie, Daphne, and Jasper. I like the name Jasper. Brian Hatfield, Tunbridge, 95. Father, stepfather, pa, and great-great-pa. Waldo, or Gregory Ross Walding, known as Waldo, 73. Adored grandpa. Friend to many, far and wide. Gloria Dawn White. Gloria Dawn, of course, was a great stage star in Australia, vaudevillian, etc. Born 1928. 14 grandchildren, 22 great-grandchildren. And Gloria Dawn White was a respected and dedicated founder of the All-Australian Netball Past Players Association, SA Division. Leslie Roy White, known as Les, adored companion of Ozzy the Dog, a great friend to many. Pauline White, born in 1951, cherished nanny of Jordan, Ashley, Charlotte and Addison. Loved sister, aunt, cousin and friend to many. Kindness and generosity remembered. Christopher Ray Williams, a retired major from the Australian Army. Adored pa to Elsie, Genevieve, Florence, Harry. Clyde Frederick Williams, 92. Loved father of Grant, deceased. Robert Charles Williams, known as Bob, born in 1928. Loved by all his nieces and nephews. Nancy Lorraine Wood, 85. Jeanette Woods, born in 1936.

great-grandmother of eight. Peter Howard Wright, known as Spider, from Long Plains. Yes. Now resting in heaven. Proud dad of Ricky, Karen, and Sandra. Kenneth Headley Yates, known as Ken, born in 1955, so he was 70. A kind, loving, and devoted family man who will be deeply missed and forever remembered by all who knew him. He was a man. Take him for all in all. We shall not see his like again. Oh. Robert Charles Yule, known as Bob. Adored papa of Hannah and Mitch, Sophie and Matthew, Isaac and Joel, great papa of Alice. Ah, and that's it for today. Condolences all round. I'm Peter Gers, and that completes this week's readings of the Saturday's Death Notices from page 72 of the Advertiser, dated June the 20th, this year of grace, 2026. 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Congratulations to all our volunteers and our past manager here who has retired, Pam Green, who's been marvellous. Thank you, one and all. Good morning.

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10: 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Now, we're broadcasting from our studios in Melbourne and in Kooyong, actually. And the weather for today, we're expecting a partly cloudy day with a maximum of 15 degrees, slight chance of rain in the northwest suburbs, but near zero everywhere else. And my colleague Peter is very happy about that. He's got to go off on one of the train. Today's articles are compiled from some well-known and reputable news and information sources from Australia and around the world. Newspapers and magazines, both local and international. For the first article, though, I'd like to hand you over to my colleague and friend, Peter Biggs. Peter.
11: Thank you, Rodney, and good afternoon, listeners. Our first story today comes from Steve Watterson from the Australian Weekend Magazine. You're not alone, celebrating the precious gift of friendship. One of the compensatory pleasures of working into your sunset, golden or declining years, delete as applicable, long after your wealthier contemporaries have retired to a life of crochet and gardening on their huge yachts, is that you continue to meet people through your job. If you're lucky, some of them become friends, and their glowing youth illuminates your life and banishes the Thoreau's quiet desperation to darker corners of the night. What prompted this reflection was a remark made recently by an old workmate who was explaining why she had declined an invitation extended to both of us by a new acquaintance. "It's not that I don't like him," she said. "It's simply that I don't have time to catch up with my real friends." Curiously, we were speaking at the wake of a former colleague, whom she revealed she hadn't seen in the previous decade. So her philosophy seems to be, well, we'll catch up when you're dead, which certainly frees up the weekends. Her attitude isn't original. Rising in the north of Wales, a beautiful river flows through Chester into the Irish Sea. "When there was little, our father would sing a little ditty, an 18th century folk song. A fellow who lived there with similar ideas." And the song went like this. "There's a jolly miller once lived on the River Dee. He worked and sang from morning till night. No lark more blithe than he. And the burden of his song forever used to be, I care for no one, nobody, no, not I, and nobody cares for me." Perhaps Dad was trying to teach us about the resilience and self-resilience, or promote the joys of solitude. Perhaps he just loved the tune. More often, though, this companionable man used to sing this song in a jovial reminder to embrace friendship when it is offered. I heard it a lot while his job moved us around the country. I whinged about having to deal with kids in 5 different schools before I was 11. To my enduring surprise and delight, I still have a couple of those pals from unsettled days. So Dad's lesson as well was well learnt. But the desire for friends exists, of course, in everyone to varying degrees, although their value is equally variable. There are faithful ones, long-standing ones, as comfortable as old shoes, who knows your faults and yet they have the grace to ignore them and forgive them and be confident that you will return the courtesy, and they should be treasured. But as the years advance, it's prudent to convert fresh acquaintances into friends to ward off encroaching loneliness by preparing substitutes for those most likely to die, the earliest version of ghosting. So when it's time to choose, don't be too picky. I try to ensure my new chums have sufficient flaws to be entertaining while also making me look good, thereby fitting smoothly into the community of hilarious misfits I have lovingly nurtured. A particular pleasure is to introduce friends from wildly disparate backgrounds to each other, then watch as they Venn diagram and expand and overlap. It's gratifying when your brutalist architect mate is along lunching with a ballet dancer you've known for years, independently of you. Jealousy be damned. It always fills me with pride. Most of the friends you make in full life into a jolly Miller category. Unreliable as Melbourne's weather, barely deserving the job title, but able to amuse you while you work, ideally without larkish comments, from morn till night. But should you discover among them trusted few, do indeed care for them and look after them and keep them beside you when things are difficult. Consider yourself truly blessed and maybe take them out for cocktails next week. In relation to that story, Rodney, I had unfortunately had to attend a funeral recently, and it was rather comforting to celebrate the loss of our old friend, and we did it in a raucous sort of manner. And unlike the modern generations who strive to be popular by having lots of likes from people they don't know, it's very comforting to have friends you do know who have a pulse and when times are tough will give you a hug and drive you home.
12: Thank you, Peter. That's very relevant to me, you know, as indeed is this next article I'm about to read.
11: I thought it was a good segue.
12: Thank you. Well, this article is headlined, Our Aged Care Crisis, We're Going to Asia Where They Care. It appeared in the Herald Sun on Saturday and is an exclusive written by Julie Cross and Remy Varga. Sick of horror stories about long waiting lists, high prices, staffing shortages and slop for food, self-funded retirees have started heading for places like Southeast Asia, where they can save tens of thousands of dollars. Luxury resort-style aged care facilities offering private villas, around-the-clock personal nurses, and restaurant-quality meals are being built overseas for Australians. In East Bali, one centre under construction comes with a 24/7 concierge, pool, restaurant, spa and gym, as well as a medical centre. Dr. Rodney Gillack, the man behind this village, said the same level of service in Australia would only be possible for the most affluent. Dr. Gillack, who runs aged care and disability care facilities in Australia, said his Bali facility could provide palliative and end-of-life care equivalent to Australian standards without having to share your space with 100 others. But it's not always about being more affordable. Emily, not her real name, decided to put her parents with dementia in aged care in Thailand because she was sick of waiting for beds in Australia. We've been waiting 8 months and we were no closer to receiving any care and the situation had become quite dire, Emily said. The Albanese government's aged care reforms saw the price of services soar. assisted showers at home can cost up to $180 an hour, while optional extras in aged care facilities, such as a TV in your room and more food choices, can cost $55 a day. On top of that, upfront and refundable deposits can easily exceed $1 million in Melbourne. For Marilyn and Ron Woolley, both 80, moving into Vivabeen in Chiang Mai, northern Thailand, meant the retired academics could stay together as Mr. Woolley battled advanced dementia. Ms. Woolley said it would have been extremely difficult to find an aged care home that would take both of them. "We haven't regretted it for a moment," she said. The Woolleys enjoy 24-hour medical care, resort-style facilities and weekly massages for about $10,000 a month for the pair of them. Peter Brown, who also turned to Thailand, setting up the care resort Chiang Mai after his mother suffered poor care in England. He has three Aussie residents and charges $2,700 a month for accommodation, food and care. It has 153 staff for 71 guests. Mr. Brown said the only advantage to aged care in Australia was proximity to family. "The prices are higher, the quality of care is worse, the environment you live in is worse, the things you can do are worse, the lot of the staff you work with are worse," he claimed. Aged care group Vivo Care, which specializes in dementia and neurodegenerative diseases, charges $5,000 a month for all-inclusive care and resort-style facilities in Thailand. It has three Australians, but founder Roger Holzer said more were on their way. Aussie expat Tim Newton, who runs a YouTube channel in Thailand, says it's also cheaper in Asia to hire a full-time carer, costing $850 to $2,129 a month. Retirement expert Andrew Key of Aged Care Planner said most of his clients would not entertain the option of being separated from family. He added that while aged care was cheaper overseas, offshore facilities lacked Australia's rigorous quality metrics, not to mention the legal hurdles regarding overseas estates, international wills and visas. Now, let's add it all up. In Australia, you pay $45,483 a room, $24,382 for meals, laundry and heating and cooling costs, $8,084 for out-of-pocket expenses, $39,171 for non-clinical care, such as showering and dressing, $20,075 for better food and the TV. That brings it to a total of $137,195. Based on the average cost of a room, $594,557 paid daily rather than upfront. In Indonesia, for instance, and for $19,950, you get a two-bedroom villa, $14,560 on-site nursing team, $7,300 site maintenance, $1,300 retirement visa, and $11,000 health insurance, and that brings it to a total of $44,250, and the villa is based on a 20-year lease. In Thailand, $32,400 gets you a luxury retirement resort with 24/7 supervision and medical care, $880,000 retirement visa, $11,000 health insurance, and that brings it to a total of $34,380. In Greece, $48,750 will get you an aged care facility. $1,950 will get you a retirement visa, and $1,100 will get you health insurance, and that totals to $51,800. In the Philippines, $33,270 gets you high-end aged care, $2,460 gets you a retirement visa, and $1,100 gets you health insurance, bringing the total to $36,830. Now, that's a lot to take in, Peter, but something to keep in mind.
11: It is. Unfortunately, gouging old people in their final years is a bit sad. But if there's money to be made, I think they're just targets, and it's just not the way it should be. Yeah. We might have to do this program when we get older, offshore.
12: Well, that's what I'm seriously looking at. To be honest, Pete, it really is. I'd love to go to Thailand. I love the food. I love the people. And from my recent experience, they are very, very caring.
11: Oh, well, that's it. We all just want to have our twilight years with dignity, don't we?
12: Indeed. All but you, Pete.
11: Our next story. Self-driving cars are here. When will the law catch up to them? Story written by Patrick Hatch from the Age newspaper. Australia could miss out on the potential safety benefits of automated vehicles, or end up with self-driving cars too dangerous to be on the road, if the laws don't catch up with technology widely available to local motorists, Victoria's Peak Motoring Group has warned. Tesla announced on Friday that it was releasing the latest version of its semi-autonomous driving software in Australia, which can navigate city streets, stop at traffic lights, and navigate into car parks without human input. The software is called Full Self-Drive, and the car maker tells drivers they must be ready to take immediate action at all times to take over from the automated system. Tesla marketing materials show its cars driving automatically around Melbourne CBD with a man sitting in the driver's seat with his hands in his lap, not on the wheel, a practice that fails into legal grey zone. RACV head of policy James Williams said the potential for automated driving systems to reduce road trauma was immense, given human error was a factor in about 90% of all crashes. But Australian and Victorian laws were not keeping pace with technology that many Tesla drivers are already using, which other car makers would soon roll out, he said. Victoria's road rules say that a driver must have proper control of the vehicle, but not to stipulate what this means, especially in a car that is steering, changing lanes, stopping and accelerating by itself. The advice from the government has always been that means you should be on hand at the steering wheel. But ambiguous it seems to be resolved, he said. Williams said the RACV's position was the law should be updated, mandating drivers must have their hands on the wheel up to level 3 automation, which includes systems that operate a vehicle in some circumstances but may require a driver to take over. But it should not be required for level 4 and above, which can operate without humans. Victorian police could not say whether drivers needed to keep their hands on the wheel while driving such a car. There is no existing legislation that allows for a motorist to pass their driving responsibilities over to a vehicle, a police spokesperson said. Drivers must maintain full and proper control of their vehicles at all times, whether actively engaged in the driving tasks or whether the driver's functions are engaged. Williams said the federal government should put the long-slated automated vehicle safety laws in place to regulate driving systems to ensure they were safe enough to use. Education on levels of automation and the responsibility of drivers should be included in license tests, he said. Williams said authorities continue to drag their feet. It could mean the car manufacturers were slow to roll out semi-autonomous vehicles and Australia missed the potential safety benefits that poor systems were ruled out. The technology is getting there very quickly. It's making rapid advances and moving much faster than the government, he said. Tesla claims that self-driving technology is 7 times safer than human drivers. However, news agency Reuters reported last week that the car maker has made exaggerated claims to regulators in Sweden and the Netherlands during efforts to obtain approval for its use. Australian College of Road Safety Chief Executive Ingrid Johnson agreed that there were potentially huge safety benefits from autonomous vehicles, but warned the technology needed to be fully and robustly tested, especially during the early transition periods. We do need to make sure that the regulation and legalities around this keep up and the information is translated to the consumers, she said. Right now, the tech is moving faster than the regulations, and that is potentially problematic. People who are driving in vehicles need to have a good understanding of what it means and where the lines are drawn, and at the moment, that is just simply not clear. Spokesperson for the Federal Transport Department said the government was working with the states and the National Transport Commission on a framework. This will enable a conditional deployment of automated vehicles in select locations by 2027. As first step ahead of the automated regulatory framework being put in place across all states and territories, the spokesperson said. A spokesperson for Victoria's Department of Transport and Planning said the framework would be including a complete end-to-end regulation to support the deployment of automated vehicles and should be in place nationally from around 2030. Tesla Model Y was the top-selling car in Australia in May. Well, Rodney, I'm a cyclist and I have enough trouble dodging cars when they've got drivers holding the steering wheel, so I certainly hope they get this sorted out before I ride my bike home.
12: Good luck to you, Peter. That's all I can say. Well, this article is headlined Anatomy of Desire in an Austere Irish Convent, A Bittersweet Story Unfolds. It's written by Charlotte Ree and appeared in the Australian Weekend magazine. People travel across the world to be taught by best-selling author Claire Keegan. They come searching for what her short stories contain in abundance, precision. I was one of them. For 4 days, I joined Claire and a small group of readers and writers in a convent in rural Ireland. My room held only a single bed, a basin, and a narrow window overlooking a churchyard. The bells marked the hours. There was very little to distract from the work. Surrounded by simplicity, what came into focus was desire, revealing itself clearly in a place designed to deny it. It appeared unexpectedly with a bowl of oranges. During class, Claire reads aloud from one of her own stories, Surrender, after McGann, drawn from a moment in Irish novelist John McCann's memoir. As she reads, she cradles a bowl of oranges in her lap. In the story, a sergeant carries a letter in his pocket for 5 days before opening it. It is from the woman he had promised to marry. "It is time for us to be together or remain apart," she writes. He had known the summons would come, but hoped otherwise. Later, the man buys himself a bag of oranges and eats them alone in the dark of night. Oranges, Claire tells us afterwards, were once a luxury. As a child, you might receive one for Christmas and remember it for months. The man devours them one by one, juice running over his hands, before returning home to surrender, to commit himself to what he sees as the confinement of marriage, a bitter taste in his mouth. If you do not want to share, you should not get married or have children, Claire says. Frankly, marriage is all about sharing. Then, moving around the room, she offers an orange to each of us like a gift. Bright, round, whole. After class, she wants wine and ice. I offer to go. At the supermarket, I stand in front of a wall of Australian wines, feeling oddly displaced. A handsome man, also browsing, approaches and asks if I need help. I smile and drift towards France, towards a cold Chablis. I ask if he knows where the ice is, and guides me to a freezer past towers of citrus, offering to carry the bags to the counter. "Are you staying at the hotel?" he asks. "At the convent," I say, then add too quickly, "for a writer's retreat. I'm not a nun." He laughs. "You don't look holy." Later, a message on Instagram, an invite from Guinness. But then the sky is already bruised. I have nothing to lose. We talk until the pub shutters. Afterwards, he drives me along a narrow road. I cannot bear being seen arriving at the convent beside him, so I ask him to stop outside the church instead. The same Catholic church I passed earlier in the day, bells ringing as the congregation spilled into the street. We sit in his car, take away Guinnesses sweating in our hands. He plays Bob Dylan, Nick Drake, John Lennon, songs full of men reaching for what they cannot hold. I wonder whether this is music as he truly loves, or music he imagines a woman like me would. I am old, I think. Then he kisses me, awkwardly at first, mouths misaligned, the innocence of it seems almost unbearable. Then, more patiently, tenderly. What year were you born? I ask, gathering my breath. 2002. The number lands between us like a confession. I laugh before I can stop myself. I thank him, politely excuse myself, and step out into the cold. Later, alone in my child-sized bed, I think of the man binge-eating his oranges, consuming thoughtlessly, shamelessly, before returning to the life awaiting him. The fleeting nature of pleasure, the private gluttony of wanting. How desire can feel holy while it is happening and ordinary again the moment after. I can almost taste citrus at the back of my mouth. Or my throat, should I say. And that article was written by Charlotte Rhee. It was headlined Anatomy of Desire, an Austere Irish Convent, a Bittersweet Story Unfolds. It was written by Charlotte Rhee.
11: Just a little short one, I think, Rodney, before we go to the half-term break, and I picked this one especially for you. Warmth gives way to chills. Victorians have enjoyed a remarkably warm start to winter, but the mild spell is over and a cold front sweeps across southern Australia. Melbourne temperatures have sat on 2 degrees to 3 degrees above average throughout the month, part of a broader warmth stretch across the southern capitals that saw Sydney record its longest run of June days above 20 degrees Celsius in 170 years. But cloudy conditions have returned to Melbourne, with Melbourne reaching just 14 degrees Celsius on Saturday before showers pushed through on Sunday with a cold front. Bureau of Meteorology has warned residents to expect continued cool and unsettled conditions across the state into next week. Weather Zone meteorologist Aileen Ribeiro said the shift was typical for late June, with the cold front also bringing rain and wind to other parts of eastern Australia. So we've got to keep on board with these weather changes, and I think we'll probably go to the break. What do you think?
12: And you berate me every time I talk about the weather.
11: Oh, I don't berate you. I think that it's very important to let our listeners know whether to take a brolly or whether to put their shorts on.
12: We are talking about Melbourne, Peter.
11: That's true. It does change a lot.
12: All right. 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
12: Welcome back, and the time at the moment is 12:29, and I have the pleasure of reading the next article for you. It is headlined, Dire Warning on Bird Flu Outbreak Toll. It was written by Mike Foley and appeared in the Sunday Age on the 21st of June. Australia's first case of the highly infectious H5 bird flu has been confirmed, and experts and officials say outbreaks of virus in wild populations are almost inevitable, warning that native birds and mammals could be pushed to the brink of extinction or beyond. Agriculture Minister Julie Collins announced yesterday that H5 infection had been confirmed in a dead brown skua found at Cape Le Grand National Park in southwest Western Australia. A giant petrel found nearby has also returned a positive result, with further verification tests underway. H5 virus is particularly virulent and deadly. It has killed millions of birds around the world, including seabirds, penguins, waterfowl, and birds of prey, and almost wiped out entire colonies of some aquatic mammals, like seals. This will be concerning news for many Australians who, like me, have a strong connection to our wildlife, said Collins, who has ministerial responsibility for biosecurity. Only two birds have tested positive for H5, and no outbreak of virus is evident in wildlife or farm birds. But Chief Veterinary Officer Beth Cookson said infected birds would continue to come to Australia. The two infected birds are from the sub-Antarctic, and many species migrate to Australia from Europe and Asia in summer. If it doesn't establish this time, then it doesn't mean that we won't continue to see sick migratory birds turn up with this virus, Cookson said. Invasive Species Council Chief Executive Jack Gough said an outbreak of H5 could be one of the greatest wildlife disasters Australia has ever faced. If this strain of bird flu takes hold in Australia, we can expect carnage when it comes to our birds and other wildlife populations, Gough said. Look at the 95% death rate of baby elephant seals in South America. When it got to Heard Island, elephant seal pup colonies collapsed. Bird flu hit South America in 2022 and has killed more than 30,000 sea lions, 17,000 southern elephant seal pups, and unknown numbers of porpoises, dolphins and others, otters, as well as at least 650,000 native birds. In bird populations, there has been between 30% and 70% declines in their populations. There are horrific images of islands in England where there were huge aggregations of birds in the previous year, and one after the other they look almost bare, Gough said. Dr. Emma Grant of the La Trobe Institute for Molecular Science said the risk to human health was low. Globally, human infections with H5N1 are rare, and there is no evidence of human-to-human transmission, Grant said. It was considered inevitable that the virus would hit Australia, given migratory birds that journeyed to Australia had already brought bird flu to every continent and most corners of the globe. The federal government has been praised by environment groups for its efforts to prepare for the virus. The Albanese government committed $113 million to preparations to deal with an H5 incursion, with an emphasis on teams to swiftly remove carcasses of infected animals to prevent further spread and stop farmed poultry from mixing with wild birds. Environment groups called for increased spending to restore
17: degraded habitats and reduce populations of feral predators as a priority for governments to help give the native wildlife the best chance during an H5 outbreak. The federal government cut 27% from the Protecting Native Species Program to $47 million in 2027-28. And that article was headlined "Dire Warning on Bird Flu Outbreak Toll." It was written by Mike Foley and appeared in the Sunday Age on the 21st of June, 2026.
11: Our next story, a driver dies as trains crash near London. The story is written by David Crow from the Reuters news agency. London. A train driver died and 89 passengers were injured in a horror crash caused when an express service to a London airport collided with a stationary train on a major route north of the city. More than 20 ambulances were rushed to the scene as passengers emerged from the crash to open fields behind the main line, with witnesses saying later the collision had sounded like a bomb explosion. Authorities reported that 11 people suffered very serious injuries, 22 were seriously injured, and 56 had minor injuries. Emergency services were called about 5:15 p.m. on Friday local time to the line a few kilometres south of the market town of Bedford, where the two East Midlands railway trains crashed. Both trains were travelling south to London's St Pancras station when they collided, according to the information on rail tracking websites. Emergency services deployed resources to the scene, including an air ambulance, hazardous incident team from the East of England Ambulance Service. We know the number of people who have been injured and one person has very sadly died, police said in a statement. A major incident has been declared and the officers are continuing to respond to the scene alongside colleagues from the Bedfordshire Police and local fire and rescue and ambulance services. A video posted on social media by one passenger showed what appeared to be the front of one train entangled with the back of another, with carriages appeared to be remained upright and still on the tracks. One passenger, Peter Knapp, told the Telegraph of London that he saw people with bloodied faces and broken legs as smoke spread after the collision. I saw all of the chairs everywhere and it felt like it had been in a bomb explosion, he said. There was a moment of being flung into the air in front of, and then I saw the smoke, Mr. Knapp said. People were crying, screaming. People were so scared and confused. I got up and I saw a lot of people who were unable to speak and had broken legs. And then I managed to get out of the train, and because I'm quite thin, I was able to squeeze out through a gap in the doors. Deputy Chief Constable Stuart Cundy said the significant emergency services response was underway as authorities worked to establish what had happened. The crash investigation continued yesterday morning as authorities urged the public to stay away from the site. In a sign of the severity of the accident, all lines between Bedford and St Pancras station were closed. A spokesman for the East Midlands Rail said the trains were usually started and terminated at St Pancras, were doing so at Bedford instead, a local roughly 1 hour north of the city by car. The Rail, Maritime and Transport Union, which represents many rail workers, said it was monitoring the situation and expressed its concern over reports of serious injuries sustained by both train staff and passengers. Prime Minister Keir Starmer said the statement, "My thoughts are with the family of the one person who has sadly lost their life and with those who have been seriously injured." That story, "A Driver Dies as Trains Crash Near London," written by David Crow for the Reuters Air.
17: And this article is headlined, "Winning Ticket is Owning a Home." As hard as the vast majority of us work to get onto the property ladder, that also doesn't mean that 31% of Australians who are renting don't also deserve the same chance. It appeared in the Sunday Age yesterday, June the 21st, 2026, and was written by Victoria Devine. Something that never fails to get under my skin is when people try to pretend a situation is different from reality. and fail to disclose that they're benefiting in some way from this mass social gaslighting. Take housing, for example. For decades, Australians have gone back and forth about the home ownership, as if there's still some kind of genuine debate to be had about the extraordinary value of this particular kind of asset. But let's get real. The jury has been in for quite some time now. Anybody who owns property knows that they are far more likely than not to be a winning ticket. And anybody who is stuck in the rental market paying off someone else's mortgage knows that they're either falling behind or at the very least failing to get ahead. So why do we still struggle to admit this out loud? In large part, it comes down to who owns properties, and in particular investment properties, and how this group has historically benefited from policies that have made it easier for those already on the ladder to climb higher. That's no doubt why the recently announced changes to the negative gearing and capital gains taxes have been so divisive. Because despite there being myriad ways to invest money, a vocal cohort of Australians have come to not just love property as an investment strategy, but see the huge returns it has historically yielded as a right, even if that means a large number of people are left behind. Why was housing why has housing for so long been such a popular investment strategy? Unlike stocks or bonds, property is a real, tangible thing that you can actively engage with. You can do inspections, walk through it, drive past it. All of this gives you a level of interaction that you don't really get with other kinds of investments, and this can help make it feel approachable to first-time or entry-level investors. Also, unlike other assets, having somewhere to live is a necessity, meaning there will always be some level of demand for your investment. But it's this point in particular that is, in my opinion, the real sticking point of the debate when it comes to housing and the government's new tax changes. According to the Australian Institute of Health and Welfare, roughly one-third of Australians, that's 31%, currently rent their home. In real figures, this translates to 2.9 million households across the country. Of those, the AIHW says that 82% of these households, that's 2.4 million, are living in properties owned by private landlords. While I don't have a fundamental issue with people's right to invest in a property, I do have a major issue with not acknowledging the obvious part out loud, even when every piece of data and research confirms it to be true. And that is that those of us who own or own homes know that by living under a roof we are either still paying off or already own outright, we are several steps, if not several giant steps, ahead of those who aren't in our position. For a sparkly and clear example of this being true, we only need to look at the most recent Australian Financial Review annual rich list. Among those lucky enough to find themselves among the richest 200 people in the country, 178 are now billionaires. And of that, roughly a full quarter built their wealth through property, both residential and commercial. The Financial Review found that $136 billion of the 2026 list's $770.25 billion total value came from property, making it the second highest wealth generator of the year behind mining. Let that sink in for a minute. Property also turned out to be the second most common way that people made their way onto the rich list over the past 12 months. Even among those whose primary wealth was in other industries, property was still used as a way of investing and healthily growing their investment portfolios. Take Gina Reinhardt, the country's richest person, and Anthony Pratt, who came in at number 3. Both have been lucky enough to inherit not only their parents' companies, but also sprawling estates worth tens of millions of dollars. These generous bequests mean that when it came time to move into their new homes, neither billionaire had to save up and purchase their properties like the rest of us, or pay any inheritance taxes when they were handed the keys. Well, there's no doubt in my mind that all of us would say yes, please, if we were able to receive the same incredible offer. The point I'm trying to make is that if real estate wasn't the great wealth generator some of these would very same people on the rich list like to pretend it is not, they wouldn't be benefiting from it quite so much or pushing against tax changes quite so hard. As hard as the vast majority of us work to get onto the property ladder, that also doesn't mean that 31% of Australians who are renting don't also deserve the same chance to join us or aren't alongside us because they haven't worked hard enough. Because consider this, in their most recent QI 2026 rental report, Coast Coterly found that between April 2025 and April 2026, rents increased nationally by 5.7%. Wages, meanwhile, grew by an average of just 3.4% over the same period, according to the Australian Bureau of Statistics. To my mind, among the most shocking findings in the report, though, was that 5 years of sustained rental growth had meant household budgets were now having to find an extra $202 a week to cover rent. And rents now account for 33.1% of the household's gross median income. Compared to mortgage repayments, this is actually substantially lower. Last year, Cotality found that on a national median average, 45% of households' budgets are now going towards mortgage repayments. The 12% difference here, though, is that where mortgage repayments are going directly towards paying off an asset you already own, renters are in the impossible position of paying off somebody else's while also then trying to find enough spare money to save up for a deposit. That's some genuinely impossible maths. And we know that this is true because we see time and time again that the average age of first home buyers today is well beyond what it was for that of our parents' or grandparents' generations, and that more people are retiring with mortgages. Saying it out loud might feel uncomfortable, yes, but only for those who are currently benefiting the most. Victoria Devine is an award-winning retired financial advisor, a best-selling author, and a host of Australia's number one finance podcast, She's On The Money. She's also founder of Zella Money. And that article was headlined, Winning Ticket is Owning a Home. It was written by Victoria Devine and appeared in the Sunday Age yesterday, June the 21st, 2026.
11: Our next story. Empire Games, those far-flung islands serve as political purpose. Story is written by Bernard Salt from the Australian newspaper. Australia is the only nation on earth to claim sovereignty over the resources of an entire continent. Our claim has been seriously challenged once thus far since the Federation. That was during World War II. We prevailed thanks to the efforts of our men on the Kokoda Track and the support of the Americans at Guadalcanal and elsewhere. But Australian land claims do not stop at the edges of Australia's continent. We also claim resources of various offshore territories, including Norfolk Island, Christmas Island, the Cocos Islands, Herald Island, McDonald's Island, Ashmore and Cartier Islands, the Indonesian island of Rote off West Timor, and the Coral Sea Islands. Some of these island territories are uninhabited, others are visited seasonally for scientific research, some have vibrant but small local communities. These disparate and far-flung specks of land act as strategic outposts of the Australian nation. Together they comprise the Australian Empire of sorts. And then there's the matter of our claim to two pizza slices of Antarctica, put on hold by the 1959 Antarctic Treaty, which covers more than a third of the continent. China and Russia and even France and the Italians operate scientific bases in what is, and notionally at least, Australian territory. Do they ask permission? And can an Arctic research station be used militarily for tracking and targeting purposes? If so, does that make such a base a legitimate target in a conflict? Awkward questions, I know. If ever there was a peak to the Australian Empire, it was in the 1950s. ANZUS, the security treaty between Australia, New Zealand and the US, was signed in 1951. Britain had transferred its Antarctic territories to Australia in 1933. Other former British territories were transferred to Australian governance, including most of the islands previously mentioned, and until the 1970s, what is now Papua New Guinea was an Australian territory. Most of Australia's offshore territories were in fact acquired by direct transfer from Britain. The only exception, as far

0: Cairns to Middleton Reef north of Lord Howe Island. It's no doubt good strategic practice to claim offshore islands, however modest, within sortie distance of large Australian population centres. After all, we've learnt from China in recent years, even low-lying atolls can be claimed and concreted and militarised. But what if a non-friendly state decided to establish a base with the penguins on Heard Island, say? Even if it was officially for civilian satellite tracking purposes, would we object to it? And are we prepared to defend it? I'm sure someone somewhere is canvassing these other scenarios that may or may not affect Australian people in the decades, perhaps years to come. The common denominator to our future security and prosperity, I think, is our ability to work with like-minded allies and to never lose the capacity to ask awkward questions. That story, Empire Games, These Far-Flung Islands Serve as Political Purposes, written by Bernard Salt from the Australian Weekend Magazine.
1: My favourite author. I quite enjoy his articles, Peter.
0: Yes, no, he's a very good journalist and he does some good work.
1: And now we're going into short articles to take us to the break. My first one is, it's headlined, King William to Reveal Tax Bills. That's King, William. Not King William, he's not quite yet there. King Charles and Prince William are set to disclose how much tax they pay in a bid to improve transparency and understanding across royal finances. The move means the king will become Britain's first monarch in modern times to reveal his personal tax bill. Our aim is to explain all elements of royal finances in a way that further enhances clarity and accessibility, a Buckingham Palace spokesman said, ahead of the release of the king's personal tax payment for the financial year 2024-25 this week. Prince William, who has previously resisted calls to disclose details of his income tax, will reveal his tax payment for the same year, the Times reported. William's $2 billion Duchy of Cornwall, the 128,000-acre estate from which he receives his personal income, will publish its annual report this week. A palace spokesman said the move was part of a push to be more open with the public. We continue to modernise and evolve, he said. The drive for openness follows calls for more transparency over royal finances following the scandals surrounding the king's disgraced younger brother, Andrew Mountbatten Windsor.
0: Our next little story. Energy tax slug. Australians are paying hundreds of dollars more on their power bills in a kind of loyalty tax, thanks to their energy provider, leaving them on outdated plans. Energy Consumers Australia's chief executive, Brendan French, said households, small businesses and retailers often found themselves entangled and losing hundreds of dollars. We cannot allow more than a million households who are often lower income or otherwise disadvantaged to fund short-term benefits for those with the time and the resources to repeatedly switch retailers, Mr. French said. Consumers are often unrealistic low prices and then hiked up by 20% or more annually by providers. Instead of spending money on marketing and customer churn, this should be invested in better products, services, and a fairer, more sustainable pricing for everyone, he said. You often see that, Rodney, with these great big claims to come and join me and come and use my services at the expense of those who have been their customers for many years.
1: Yes, I know. It's not fair, is it, Peter? Well, this article, which will probably take us up to the break, it's headlined, Prison for Facebook Post on Royals. It comes from Bangkok in Thailand. A Thai court sentenced a man to 18 months in prison for royal defamation over a comment posted in a Facebook group discussing the monarchy, a rights group, said on Friday. Thailand's strict lese majesty law shields the royal family from criticism, with penalties up to 15 years in prison for each offence. Punishments critics say they are used to stifle dissent. In the latest case, the criminal court sentenced a 43-year-old man to 18 months in prison over a comment he posted in the private Facebook group, Royalist Marketplace,

0: which has more than 2.2 million members. The group, founded by ex-royal critic and scholar Pavan Chakrapongpong, was created as a forum for discussing the monarchy, an unprecedented development in Thai society. The court initially sentenced him to 3 years, but because he confessed, the sentence was reduced by half. Nopal Akamas, information officer at the Thai Lawyers for Human Rights, said. The man was granted bail of 100,000 baht, which is $4,343, while awaiting an appeal. Mr. Nopal said, "The Facebook group became active following the youth-led protest movement of 2020 and 2021, when demonstrators called for reforms to the monarchy and amendments to the royal defamation law." What do you think of that, Pete?
1: I think we're lucky in a country where we can express ourselves freely, and I think it's something that not all countries in the world have that ability.
0: You're quite right, Peter, and we kind of take it for granted, don't we?
1: I think we do, but you know, when you travel, it's very important to use the rules of those countries when you're there, because our freedom is not everywhere.
0: That's true. I mean, if you talk about America, for instance, they even take your phone to see whether you've made derogatory comments of our friends, you know, which yes. shall remain nameless at this stage.
1: It's important to always think first and talk second.
0: That's true. Now, Peter, I don't know that I've got anything short enough to take us up to our close. What do you think?
1: I've got one more.
0: Good.
1: No smiles after a big fine. A popular oral healthcare brand stocked at Woolworths and Coles has been fined after it used its employees to create false, misleading testimonials. The consumer watchdog fined His Smile $138,600 in penalties for 7 infringement notices alleging false and misleading representations in its social media advertising. Australian Competition and Consumer Commission said the company had posted social media videos showing supposedly random shoppers praising its products, but an investigation found out they were His Smile employees. His Smile also uploaded videos to social media of its Gloss Stick Tooth Gloss product that may have given consumers the impression that product would remove stains on teeth. In reality, it only temporarily concealed the stains. So all these testimonials saying things are wonderful sometimes are not what they seem. I agree.
0: Okay, ladies and gentlemen, we're still a little way away from our closing, but I'm going to take this opportunity to thank you for being our listening audience this afternoon. My name is Rodney Garnier, and reading with me today has been my co-host and my friend, Peter Biggs. Peter also put today's program together, so thank you, Peter.
1: Thank you, Rodney, and good afternoon, listeners. I hope you enjoyed our show.
0: Well, coming up next is the afternoon live show, and some of our Victorian listeners will go to their local newspaper readings. 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

0: Hello everyone and welcome to Afternoon Live. Today, Monday the 22nd of June, we're live on the Vision Australia Radio Network. I'm your host, Rosie Coulthard, and it's a pleasure to be with you this afternoon. And reading with me today is Krina Dalton. And the time is now just after 1:02:30. And on today's program, we're going to bring you, as usual, an eclectic mix of articles, hopefully both interesting and entertaining, and mostly sourced from recent newspapers and magazines. In the first half, we're going to begin with a look at theatre and the selection of Australian Phoebe Panaritis to play the role of Nancy Sinatra, wife to legendary Frank Sinatra. And we're going to move on then to a regular columnist, Steve Watterson, who celebrates the precious gift of friendship. We'll then have a look at an amazing piece of artwork. It's a mural of Australian military aircraft, and it has been described as the Sistine Chapel of warplanes. And we'll round off the first segment with a look at the joys and pitfalls of hiking and exploring adventures. So get yourself your favourite chair and your favourite drink, and I'm going to hand over to Krina for our first article. Thank you, Krina.
1: Thanks, Rosie. Good afternoon, everyone. We're going to start with a piece from the Australian. Oops, hang on, I'm not doing the right thing there. Australian Culture Magazine, the theatre section by Linda Lynch. And it's titled The Joy of Being Nancy. Australian Phoebe Panaritis was handpicked by Tina Sinatra to play her mother in a new West End musical. After 3 years of dog walking, waitressing and nannying to pay the bills while she pursued her dream of making it in London's West End, Phoebe Panaritis was just about ready to give up and return home to Australia. Then came the audition that changed everything. A performance so moving it left Frank Sinatra's daughter in tears. It also earned Panaritis a starring role in the first musical about the legendary singer's life to be endorsed by his estate. Speaking to Culture, just weeks out from her West End debut with Sinatra, the musical, the 35-year-old says being handpicked by Tina Sinatra to play her mother Nancy Barbetto, Frank's first wife, has been one of the greatest honours of her life. The Sydney-born actor arrived in London in January 2020, armed with strong theatre credits from Australia and the determination to break into London's notoriously cutthroat musical theatre scene. But within weeks, the world shut down and the COVID-19 pandemic brought the global theatre industry to a standstill. It was definitely challenging for a while there. Even coming out of COVID, just getting an audition was difficult because I was this brand new person no one had ever heard of, Panaritis said. The competition here is really fierce and there's a million of me compared to back at home. There was a while there I thought, I just don't know if this is going to happen and maybe I need to go home. While many of her friends packed up and left London, Panaritis toughed it out, juggling jobs as she waited for someone to recognise her talent. I've done everything to keep myself afloat. This city is expensive, she says. I was singing a lot around Covent Garden, in wine bars and jazz clubs and things like that. I've been a waitress. I've been a nanny. I've been a teaching assistant, a dog walker. I've done everything. Panaritis eventually booked a gig in an off-West End production of Zorro. It was there that the casting team for Sinatra scouted her and invited her to audition for Nancy. It was amazing. As soon as I read the script, I thought, I know this woman. She's reminiscent of family members of mine, and I just really feel like I connected to her, Panaritis says. She had a final audition in front of Frank and Nancy's youngest daughter, Tina. She just started crying straight away and was like, that's my mum, Panaritis recalls. It was really special. I could feel it in the room, and it was very rare to have that feeling in an audition. I remember walking down the street. I was bursting. I felt like I was flying. I had this gut feeling that it was mine. Still, Panaritos tried not to get carried away. More than a decade in show business had taught her how precarious hope can be. I feel I am always protecting myself just because I've been burnt so many times. It can be such a heartbreaking industry, she says, but to get the part and have everything I was feeling in that final audition validated, it is what every actor dreams of happening. It often doesn't go that way, you know, so it was really special. Panaritos first played Nancy in the production's sellout premiere season at the Birmingham Rep in 2023, before reprising the role at a special invitation-only performance at Broadway's famed Apollo Theatre in late 2024. In the years since, her relationship with Tina has deepened, with the youngest Sinatra child telling her over dinner in Birmingham, "You're going all the way with us. We love you." Panaritos says the pair have become really close over the years, which is such an added special thing to come out of this job. "Really, she's like a second mum to me. We talk all the time. She is incredible. She keeps her dad's memory alive in such a beautiful way. And I think what's so special about this show is that her mother gets her moment in the spotlight." The Sinatra show opens on New Year's Eve 1942 with the 27-year-old Frank about to step onto the stage and change music history. As his career skyrockets, Sinatra is torn between his devotion to his wife Nancy and the temptations of fame, according to the production's promotional material. When he begins a passionate relationship with Ava Gardner, his world begins to unravel. Sinatra survived the scandal that broke when he and Nancy announced their separation on Valentine's Day 1950, and he married Gardner the next year. The show builds his subsequent comeback as the greatest in show business history. Despite Frank going on to marry three more times, to Ava Gardner, Mia Farrow, and Barbara Marx, Panaritos says Frank and Nancy remained friends until he died from a heart attack in 1998. Even though they had this heartbreaking marriage, they were best mates, she says. She knew him before he was famous. She supported him through all the odd jobs and the things that he did to make it. She was so instrumental in propping him up and making sure he stuck to his dream, Panaritos says of Nancy. He had this big career and she was home looking after his children, supporting him unconditionally, loving him unconditionally. And at that time, women didn't get their thanks for that. It was just kind of expected. So I love that she's getting her moment in this story, and audiences will realize, wow, that woman was really impactful on the Frank Sinatra that we all know and love. Tina Sinatra says her father's songs were an emotional diary of his life, with more than 20 of them featuring in the musical, which also stars Joel Harper Jackson as Frank and Anna Villafane as Ava. Set against the backdrop of my father's meteoric rise, the show reveals a more intimate portrait of the man than any interview or headline ever could, Tina has said. And just like my dad, it's full of music and passion and humour. I am so proud to share his story, our story, at long last. The Sinatra story has long fascinated Hollywood, but previous attempts to chronicle the crooner's life have struggled to get off the ground. In 2017, Oscar-winning director Martin Scorsese stepped away from a film project he worked on with the Sinatra family for more than a decade. "We can't do it. I think it is finally over," Scorsese told the Toronto Sun in 2017, citing disagreement with Sinatra's family during script development. "Certain things are very difficult for a family, and I totally understand. But if they expect me to be doing it, they can't hold back certain things. The problem is that the man was so complex. Everybody is so complex, but Sinatra in particular. Sinatra transformed himself across a career that spanned decades from 1940s Bobby Soxer idol to Oscar-winning actor for his 1953 performance in From Here to Eternity and leading the Rat Pack in the 50s and 60s. After his death, it emerged the FBI had kept surveillance on the megastar for more than 40 years. Investigating alleged links to mafia figures, Sinatra, the musical, is written by Tony award-winning American playwright Joe DiPietro and directed by Kathleen Marshall, who was last year inducted into the American Theatre Hall of Fame. DiPietro said he was approached by Tina Sinatra to write the musical of her father's life and given unprecedented access to Sinatra's personal story. Tina's willingness to share the trials and triumphs of her father's life has enabled Kathleen, myself, and this remarkable team of theatre artists to create the most revealing portrait ever told about the legend that is Frank Sinatra, DiPietro said. For Panoritos, the production has offered a rare opportunity to shape a show from the ground up, something she got the taste for in her early 20s while working with Baz Luhrmann on the stage adaptation of Strictly Ballroom. Just as she was handpicked by Tina Sinatra to play Nancy, Panoritos was personally selected by Luhrmann to play the coveted role of Fran in the Australian stage version of his 1992 film. Strictly Ballroom was my first big break, and that was an epic couple of years for me, she recalls. Baz Luhrmann gave me this huge opportunity and role. He took me under his wing and mentored me. It was an unbelievable moment for such a young person, and that really put stars in my eyes. We created something together. It wasn't just like, oh, here's Wicked from Broadway, do that. It was a brand new show that gave me the bug of wanting to be part of something from the ground up. Similarly, with Sinatra, Panoritos was given a voice in the show's creation, which she says is rare in musical theatre, and even more rare in Australia, because everything is tried and tested overseas before they bring it to us, she says. Panoritos' journey from Newtown High School of the Performing Arts to West End Star has been in true Sinatra style, fueled by grit, ambition and a whole lot of talent. She now finds herself centre stage with the feeling that the best is yet to come. That article appeared in Australian Culture Section Theatre, The Joy of Being Nancy by Lydia Lynch, and it was on pages 47 and 48.
0: And from page 42 of the Australian Weekend magazine of 2021st of June by Steve Watterson, You're Not Alone. One of the compensatory pleasures of working into your sunset, golden or declining years, delete as applicable, long after your wealthier contemporaries have retired to a life of crochet and gardening on their huge yachts, is that you continue to meet people through your job. If you're lucky, some of them become friends and their glowing youth illuminates your life and banishes Thoreau's quiet desperation to the darker corners of the night. What prompted this reflection was a remark made recently by an old workmate who was explaining why she had declined an invitation extended to both of us by a new acquaintance. It's not that I don't like him, she said. It's simply that I don't have time to catch up with my real friends. Curiously, we were speaking at the wake for a former colleague whom she revealed she hadn't seen in the previous decade. So her philosophy seems to be, we'll catch up when you're dead, which certainly frees up the weekends. Her attitude isn't original. Rising in North Wales, a beautiful river flows through Chester into the Irish Sea, not far from where I grew up. And when we were little, our father would sing us an 18th century folk song about a fellow who lived there with simple insouciance. There was a jolly miller once, lived on the River Dee. He worked and sang from morn till night, no lark more blithe than he. And this the burden of his song forever used to be: I care for nobody, no, not I, and nobody cares for me. Perhaps Dad was trying to teach us about resilience and self-reliance, or promote the joys of solitude. Perhaps he just loved the tune. More often, though, this companionable man used the song as a jovial reminder to embrace friendship when it's offered. I heard it a lot while his job moved us around the country, and I whinged about having to deal with kids in five different schools before I was 11 years old. To my enduring surprise and delight, I still have a couple of pals from those unsettled days. So Dad's lesson was well learnt, but the desire for friends exists, of course, in everyone to varying degrees, although their value is equally variable. There are faithful ones of long standing, as comfortable as old shoes, who know your faults yet have the grace to ignore or forgive them, confident you will return the courtesy, and they should be treasured. But as the years advance, it's prudent to convert fresh acquaintances into friends to ward off encroaching loneliness by preparing substitutes for those most likely to die, the earliest version of ghosting. So, when it's time to choose, don't be too picky. I try to ensure my new chums have sufficient flaws to be entertaining, while also making me look good, thereby fitting smoothly into the community of hilarious misfits I have lovingly nurtured. A particular pleasure is to introduce friends from wildly disparate backgrounds to each other, then watch as the Venn diagrams expand and overlap. It's gratifying when your brutalist architect mate is long lunching with the ballet dancer you have known for years, independently of you. Jealousy be damned, it always fills me with pride. Most of the friends you make in life fall into the Jolly Miller category, unreliable as Melbourne weather, barely deserving of the job title, but able to amuse you while you work, ideally without larkish singing, from morn till night. But should you discover among them a trusted few who do indeed care for you and would remain beside you through bleak and difficult times, consider yourself blessed and maybe take them out for cocktails next week. And that article, You're Not Alone, was by Steve Watterson and was taken from page 42 of the Australian Weekend magazine of 21st of June.
1: Now we're going to stay with the Australian. This is from June 20 to 21st. The Nation we're looking at, page 6. Sistine Chapel of Warplanes Memorials Beloved Mural Flies Again by Bimini Plesser. After decades confined to the bedroom walls of teenage boys and aviation buffs, Harold Friedman's historic military aircraft mural is finally back on public display. Now his son has just one hope, that his dad's masterpiece will one day be extended to feature modern planes. The war artist commissioned in 1968 to paint the 256 square metre work painstakingly charted Australia's aviation history, from its first hot air balloon to a supersonic spy plane. But in 1999, it disappeared from public view, and only now has been restored by the Australian War Memorial. Like thousands of others who visited the memorial in the 1970s and 80s, Australian War Museum director, Matt Anderson, was immediately captivated by Friedman's mural of Australian military aircraft. "It is a thing of wonder," he told the Weekend Australian. "Like any good work of art, every time you see it differently. People say it is the Sistine Chapel of military aviation." When Mr. Anderson would visit the memorial as a young boy with his father on family trips from Victoria, they would play a simple game. Identify as many aircraft as possible, then hunt for them elsewhere in the building. He would leave with a new poster of the mural after every visit, along with a renewed dream to one day fly a plane himself, a dream he later realised. "The posters remained on my bedroom wall for the next decade," he said. "I still have them today in my office." Another avid poster collector, curator Garth O'Connell, said by the age of 7 he had memorised the Visual Encyclopedia of Australian Military Aviation and decided he had to work with the Australian War Museum. "Whenever I came to Canberra as a kid, I'd study the mural, learning where these planes went, who flew them, what maintained them," he said. "It helped me get my inquisitive mind going and gave me the passion I've turned into a 26-year career." When the mural disappeared from view in 1999, it left something missing from the memorial. More than 20 years later, conservators uncovered it during the development of the memorial's Anzac Hall and began a long and detailed restoration project. Conservators used fine brushes, cotton pads, and Q-tips to meticulously restore every inch of the mural over thousands of hours. They had filled holes, removed varnish, removed paper, touched up blemishes, and repaired flaking surfaces, Mr. Anderson said. "It has been the most precise and exacting work." Friedman's son David told The Australian it filled him with so much pride to see the mural back on display. The 81-year-old said his father, whose life was tragically cut short by a stroke, would have been absolutely stoked to know his work had been rescued. "When I was in high school, I asked him, 'Do you think you'll be remembered?' He says, 'Oh, I think there's a 50-50 chance. Nothing I do is a masterpiece, but I work away at it and do my best,' he said. In the end, he has created something that will last for generations." David said he hoped to one day see his father's painting extended to include modern aircraft. "I'm sure that plane-loving people will love the mural, and maybe some of those will be artists," he said. "I hope one day someone is inspired to continue the trend and extend it." That article came from The Australian, page 6, from June the 20th to the 21st, and it was titled "Sistine Chapel of Warplanes, Memorial's Beloved Mural Flies Again" by Bimini Plesser. I wouldn't mind seeing that.
0: Yeah, it looks gorgeous, doesn't it? Actually. And this next article is taken from page 26 of the Age Traveller section of May 16th, Final Call, Heaven and Hills by Mark Chipperfield. Every walker knows that horrible moment when a gentle stroll morphs into an epic outdoor drama. For me, this happened in 2012 during a long hike into the Andes. High above the snow line, I am slipping off the mountain path as my boots struggle to grip the frozen terrain. "Come with me," shouts my guide, Jose, as he plunges into the windswept forest. A few minutes later, Jose, a jovial Chilean, holds up a few strands of barbed wire, which he fashions into a pair of crampons. "Perfect," I declare, thumping him on the back, confident that I will now return safely to my family in Australia, with tales of Patagonia and its pumas, condors, glaciers, fjords, and hard-living gauchos. As the great explorer Sir Ranulph Fiennes once said, "There is no such thing as bad weather, only inappropriate clothing." Ice, snow, and exposure are not the only dangers facing hikers in the Patagonian Andes, where wind speeds of more than 150 kilometres an hour have been recorded. Sometimes, says Jose, pausing for extra effect, the wind is so terrible that it blows people off the mountain. Puff! An element of physical danger, or at least discomfort, is an essential part of any great hiking adventure. The best trails do not simply traverse the world's most glorious landscapes, but also challenge the walker's physical fitness, mental resolve, and yes, willingness to endure pain. From blistered feet to leeches, rain-sodden socks, sunburn and stomach cramps, or worse, I have endured just about every indignity known to the hiking fraternity, but my passion for hiking is stronger than ever. My walking career began on Dartmoor, near our family farm in southwest England, but in my teenage years, I graduated to the higher peaks of the Lake District and Snowdonia and the Black Mountains in South Wales. In later years, I tackled celebrated multi-day treks such as Camino de Santiago in Spain, New Zealand's Heafy Track, and the Overland Track in Tasmania. My greatest walking achievement was completing a 270-kilometre trek across the mountains of Slovenia, following the route taken by 120 Allied prisoners of war in 1944 and led by Ralph Churches, a true Aussie hero. As a newly minted Sydneysider, I spent most weekends hiking in the Blue Mountains and Royal National Park before venturing further afield to the Barrington Tops, Mount Kosciuszko and Lord Howe Island. The health benefits of walking are well documented and widely known, but the dedicated hiker who spends days or weeks in the wilderness is often treated with suspicion, sometimes ridicule. Far from being eccentric loners, escaping the clutches of modern society, most people you encounter on the Overland Trek or the Camino de Santiago are gregarious and well-read, but inspired by a sense of adventure and a love of wild places. In essence, walking is a simple matter of putting one foot in front of the other, but as our ancestors knew, walking with purpose is also about divesting yourself of life's burdens and finding an inner peace. The natural world has inspired countless poets, from Geoffrey Chaucer to Robert Frost. Come forth into the light of things. Let nature be your teacher, wrote William Wordsworth, who popularised fell walking in the Lake District long before Gore-Tex jackets and lightweight hiking boots. I'm perplexed and saddened when I meet someone who has never been hiking or tramping, because walking is one of life's simple, elemental pleasures, a rare chance for self-reflection and meditation. For hikers, the best moment comes at the end of another torrid day on the trek. Cold, tired and miserable, you vow never to do this again, ever. But you always do. And that article, Heavens and Hills, was by Mark Chipperfield and was taken from page 26 of the Traveller section of The Age of May 16th. And that article takes us to a short break. Back with you soon.
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0: Welcome back, everyone. I'm Rosie, and reading with me today is Krina. The time is now just after 1:33 p.m. On the second half of the program, we're going to continue with our readings from the weekend magazines and newspapers. And we're going to begin with a regular column, The Two of Us. And this is an interview with two sisters who have been singing together since they were little girls. And we're going to follow this with a film review of Glenrothes, directed by the much-celebrated actor Brian Cox. Then rounding off the afternoon with a delightful story about dogs not judging people, particularly ex-prisoners. And then we'll have a bit of a laugh, hopefully with Danny Katz, another regular columnist. And I'm going to hand you over to Krina for that first article. Thank you, Krina.
1: Hi, we're back. Age, Good Weekend magazine, and we're going to have a look at The Two of Us column, story by Tim Elliott. This is from the June the 20th and pages 4 and 5. The Bull sisters, Vika, 60, and Linda, 58, have been singing together since they were little girls, playing very different parts to a very special harmony. We start with Vika. I was only 17 months old when Linda was born, so as far as I can remember, she was always there. We rode bikes together and played in the street. We grew up near the Botanic Gardens in Melbourne and were always climbing the pine trees. She was a chubby kid, so she got teased a bit, and in kindy there was a teacher who picked on her. It made her determined to succeed. She thought, I'll show you. Our parents drummed into us that we had to stick together. So at primary school, I became Linda's protector. One day in year one, a boy pulled down the zip on her dress. She came running to me in tears, so I went and found this kid in the corridor and socked him. Singing is a big part of being Tongan. Mum sang in church, and we listened to 3XY on the radio, and to Dad's favourites, such as Linda Ronstadt and Willie Nelson. Linda and I would sit in our room and sing. She'd do the low parts and I'd sing the high parts. We were practicing, but we didn't know it at the time. We shared a room until high school, but we were very different. I never made my bed. Hers was always neat. She was so considered, especially with her clothes. She and Mum would go shopping for material and buy matching bags and shoes, while I hung out in the garden with Dad. It was the same at high school. Linda became school captain, but I just wanted to join a band. I left after year 11 and did a secretarial course, while Linda studied at uni to become an art teacher. But after a while, I could see she was unhappy, so I said, come join my band. I was in a group called Sophisticated Boom Boom. The first time she sang with us was in a nightclub on Swanston Street. We covered Frank and Nancy Sinatra's Something Stupid. I said, whatever you do, don't drink before you go on. But she was so nervous, she sculled half a bottle of scotch, then got up and sang the whole song in the wrong key. I was so angry. But we kept singing together in bands. I was more confident on stage than Linda. She'd stand beside me and watch. I was in charge when we performed, but in everything else, I felt she was the mature one. I was jealous of her, of how good she was at everything. I became the black sheep, drinking too much, upsetting the family. They were always like, "What's Vicar done now?" Some years back, Linda and I had a big fight during dinner at our parents' house. I said, "You're effed, and your husband's an asshole." After that, Linda didn't talk to me for 3 months. I apologized, and we came back together, and the relationship became stronger. Today, we're together almost every day. When we're not in the studio, we're caring for our parents. We tell each other if one of us isn't pulling our weight. That's Linda. She's always had the guts to tell me the truth, but she's patient and understanding too. Without that, we would have gone our separate ways, but we're still together years later, just doing what we love. Now we turn to Linda. My earliest memories are of us in the garden. Vicar, tiny, her little legs in black gumboots. As the eldest, she called the shots. But she always looked out for me. Once we lost a cricket ball in the creek behind our house. When it came to getting it back, there was no question she'd be the one going into the creek to look for it. At kindy, I had a teacher who separated me and this Chinese boy from the rest of the kids. She'd serve us lunch last and make me stand in the corner facing the wall. It made me feel there was something wrong with me. So I ended up wanting to be the best at everything. I worked hard and did well. But Vic wasn't like that. I got praised and she didn't. Mum was religious and sang in church. Linda and I sang too, at home, practicing to ABBA in the lounge room and singing all the theme songs to TV shows. Mum would listen while she cooked and yell out if we were off or if someone held a note too long. We were sent to a private school, but Vic rebelled. She got a mohawk and smoked in her room. I said, "Mum and Dad will smell it." I became a head prefect, but she left after year 11. It upset Mum, and I was angry at Vic for that. But she wanted to live her life her way. I studied art at Melbourne Uni, and Vic trained to be a secretary. She topped her class, but the emphasis was always on my degree. Relatives would ask, "How's the university going?" But they wouldn't ask, "How's secretarial college going?" In 1987, she convinced me to sing with her band. But I was so nervous, I sat in my Datsun 120Y drinking whiskey, then got up and sang out of key. Later, we formed our own band. We started getting shows, but we'd fight on stage. When the lights went out, she'd stamp on my feet and I'd elbow her. She'd say, "You're singing out of tune," and I'd be like, "Well, you're not the boss of me." It's still like that. If I do something wrong on stage, she'll tell me, which is good. You need praise and criticism. Vic was fierce. She began drinking to the point where I'd think, will she turn up for the show? I was always saying, "You should go to bed, we have a show tomorrow." And she'd say, "Don't tell me how to lead my life." She'd turn up to the studio, hungover, or walk on stage with 2 minutes to go, then sing like a bird. She never let the side down, but she always did it the hard way. Then in 2006, we had a blow-up at our parents' place. Vic had had a few too many. She yelled, "You and your perfect little family, you think you've got it all figured out." I didn't talk to her for months. Mum held an intervention and we made up. But the only reason it worked was because Vic genuinely apologised. And it changed everything. We became way closer. And she's sober now. And she swims every day and tells me what foods to eat. I love her and admire her courage. I'm so proud to have her as my sister. The sisters' 9th studio album, Where Do You Come From, is out now. That article was from the Age Good Weekend magazine, and it was from the Two of Us column, and the story was by Tim Elliott.
0: Oh. And Okay. And from pages 5 and 6 of the Spectrum section of The Age of June 20th by Richard Ginman, this is Family Ties. Brian Cox lives in New York, but intends to die in Scotland, the land of his birth. Scotland never leaves you, says the 80-year-old actor, best known as Logan Roy, the tyrannical, foul-mouthed media mogul in the hit HBO series Succession. Even if I was terminally ill, I'd get myself on a train to Scotland and die on the platform. Hopefully, that day is some way off. Cox says his only ailment is diabetes. It comes from having a sweet tooth as a child. I was crazy about wine gums and intends to keep acting for as long as possible. Born in Dundee, Cox left school at 14 and worked as a stagehand at the city's Repertory Theatre. It was the start of a six-decade career that would see him playing roles ranging from King Lear and Iago to Hermann Göring and Hannibal Lecter in countless stage and screen productions. His mantra as an actor, never judge your character because we don't judge ourselves. He was in his 70s when Succession made him a household name. Logan Roy's Machiavellian string-pulling and no-hold-barred approach to parenting, you're an effing nobody, struck a chord with the public and brought him awards, including a Golden Globe, having recently celebrated his 80th birthday in London with a party for more than 160 friends, he shows no sign of slowing down. I'm a workaholic. My work is my life, he says. I'm always looking for the next job. It's a bit of a habit that I've tried to shake, but I just love the work and intend to keep doing it as long as I can. Now he's added another string to his bow by directing his first feature film. He describes the dramedy Glenrothin as a love letter to Scotland, a film that employs the lochs, glens and craggy mountains of the Highlands as the backdrop to a story that's as warming as a single malt on a cold day. He proudly tells me his wife, Nicole, was in charge of creating the dramatic drone footage that gives the wild landscape such a prominent role. Glenrothin is the tale of two brothers, Sandy and Donal, whose family owns a whiskey distillery with a 200-year history. Donal, played by Alan Cumming, has spent 40 years living in Chicago, where he runs a blues club. He was in his 20s when he fled Scotland on the day of his mother's funeral, after a brutal showdown with his stern, unforgiving father. Sandy Cox stayed behind. Bound by stoicism and a sense of duty, he put his dreams on hold and surrendered to his fate. Things come to a head when Sandy writes to Donal to tell him he's seriously ill. Donal has no interest in visiting his estranged older sibling, but is persuaded to go by his free-spirited daughter Amy, Alexandra Shipp. Will the prodigal son be welcomed by the brother he left behind? Or will it all end in acrimony and a permanent parting of the ways? The way Cox tells it, he was press-ganged into making his directorial debut by the film's producer, Neil Ziegler, an old friend. I should have put on the credit. Brian Cox appears by force majeure, he jokes. I'd never thought of myself as a director. I'm an actor. I do acting. But when I realised I was doing it, I became very calm. It's the quietest I've ever been on set because I thought I've got to know what I'm doing, what my priorities are. Cox hasn't always been kind about the actors and directors he's encountered over the years. Many directors are pests, he said, who talk a load of crap. He reserves his most withering contempt for those, the meretricious Quentin Tarantino, for example. He accuses of favouring style over substance. Did directing a film give him some empathy for the pests, or did he simply use their shortcomings to inform his own approach? His answer seems to suggest the latter. You work out the areas where you're not strong and find people with those strengths, he says, pointing to his young cinematographer, Jamie Aykroyd, as an example. My strength is working with the actors and working on the text, as well as getting the on-screen relationships right. He also drew on some advice the English director Lindsay Anderson gave him early in his career. Anderson, who directed Cox in the 1975 adaptation of David Storey's play In Celebration, described good casting as 90% of a director's job. Taking that advice to heart, Cox surrounded himself with a small but storied set of fellow actors, most of whom are Scottish. Shirley Henderson, best known perhaps as Jude in the Bridget Jones films, is the woman Donal left behind. Shirley is one of the greatest underrated actresses of all time, says Cox. Donal's American granddaughter, Sasha, was played by 11-year-old Scottish newcomer Alexandra Wilkie. As Donal, Cumming gives an understated performance that might surprise fans more familiar with roles such as his Tony Award-winning turn as MC in the 1993 revival of Cabaret. Cox, who has known his fellow Scot since the 1980s, described him as a great actor, a deep actor. People associate Alan with a certain flamboyance, he says, but his mother was left abandoned as a child. There's a history there, a history of some pain. That's what you get an actor to tap into. Cox's own childhood had his fair share of anguish. His father, a successful grocer, was a charitable man who gave money to men returning from the Second World War. My parents used to have arguments, he recalls. She'd say, charity starts at home. And he'd reply, charity is charity. You have to give when you can. He was 8 when his beloved father was diagnosed with pancreatic cancer and died 3 weeks later. His mother's mental health collapsed and he was raised by his older sisters. He has recalled how the destitute family sometimes survived on scraps of batter from a local fish and chip shop. Cox left Dundee in 1963 to study drama in London. His older brother Charlie stayed behind, but he says it would be wrong to draw parallels between Brian and Charlie and Donal and Sandy. Leaving was simply being an actor, he says. If you're an actor, you want to embrace the wider world. You don't want to stay in a narrow path. That's why I took the journey I did. Sandy is a man whose gruff exterior is wrapped around a soft, sentimental core. His pain is visible in the way he moves and his barely audible signs of exasperation. He is a very different animal to Logan Roy, and it's a relief to hear Cox say he has much more in common with the distiller than the media tycoon. Logan is damaged goods from way back. But the great thing about him is that he understands that. There's a lot of skill required to play him and to have to know what affects him. His deepest disappointment is his children. It's their lack of responsibility he fears more than anything. My favourite line in the whole show is when Logan tells his children

0: 25th. And the article was titled Family Ties. It was by Richard Ginman, and it was taken from the film reviews section of the Spectrum of June the 20th, pages 5 and 6.
1: Now we're going to Today's Age, Monday the 22nd of June, page 6. Dogs Don't Judge. Ex-prisoners given new leash on life, by Carolyn Webb. A new dog styling salon fits right in among the boutiques and cafes of the upmarket shopping strip along Marling Road in Canterbury. Customers drop off their pooches, like Desi, the purebred Chow Chow, for a nail clipping, wash and blow dry at New Leash while they go off and get their own nails and hair done. But there are two twists in this tale. New Leash does not pay rent, and some of its employees have served time in prison. It is the first social enterprise in the 79-year history of the charity Prison Network, which supports women both during the incarceration and after their release. In addition to pampering pooches, the salon's aim is to provide an employment path for women with lived experience of the justice system. Prison Network Chief Executive Amelia Pickering says since the shop opened 8 weeks ago, there have been 240 canine clients, mostly cavoodles, and the feedback had been good. Pickering feels a dog salon is the perfect business to help formerly incarcerated women readjust to society. We often say, dogs don't judge, Pickering says. So when a woman comes out of jail and is struggling with stigma and shame, being able to work with the dog that's going to love and validate her, that felt like a perfect business model. Philanthropist Cynthia Carter gave Prison Network rent-free use of the former fruit shop that she owns in Marling Road. Carter was already a Prison Network supporter after spotting a church newsletter 5 years ago calling for Tim Tam biscuit donations for Christmas hampers that the charity would send to inmates. Her curiosity about the program led to Carter volunteering for 2 years in a craft program with women at Tarrengower Prison near Malden. Pickering mentioned to Carter that Prison Network would love to open a social enterprise. I said, I think I can help you, Carter says, and offered free use of the Canterbury shop. Pickering says seeing numerous dogs walking past and knowing how difficult owners find it to get into a dog groomer because they're all booked out, the penny dropped that they should open a dog styling salon. Carter, who is secretary of the Marling Road Business Association, says it is the type of business the traders want for the street, so they were very excited. New Leash employee Louise, not her real name, says she felt lonely after being released last November after a stint inside. But her role at the grooming salon has helped her make friends. She works part-time and is studying to be an alcohol and other drugs counsellor. While Louise helps wash dogs, she mostly works front of house, learning new computer systems and gaining confidence. For me, it's a stable job which I'm totally enjoying. Prison Network was founded in 1947 by Myrtle Breen, who visited female inmates in Pentridge Prison. In another big step for Prison Network, from July the 1st, it will change its name to Hope Network. Pickering says women in custody at Dame Phyllis Frost Centre in Deer Park came up with the name. She says that when writing references to help women obtain leases or jobs, having the word prison in our name is not ideal. With the name Hope Network, we're replacing prison with hope, because that's what we're trying to do. That lovely article was from Today's Age, Monday the 22nd of June, page 6, and it was titled Dogs Don't Judge, Ex-Prisoners Given New Leash on Life, by Carolyn Webb.
0: And from page 20 of the Age Good Weekend magazine of the 20th of June, by Danny Katz, Modern Guru. Question: when my neighbor's in his backyard and I'm hiking,

hanging up my washing, I never know whether to speak to him through the fence. Do you think I should initiate a conversation? And the question was from J.S. Castleman, Victoria. Answer. This reminds me of that TV dating show, Love is Blind, where couples meet without being able to see each other, except you've got a fence instead of a shimmering wall, and you're hanging laundry instead of sipping champagne, and you're just hoping for a friendly chat with a neighbour instead of hoping to choose a life partner by their inner beauty alone, before immediately dumping them on the big reveal because they've got a face like a scrunched up knee. Apart from these minor differences, it's pretty similar, so you should definitely initiate a conversation, if not to find love, then just to discuss the weather, or bitch about Sunday morning leaf blower man, or suggest building a new fence because this one is held together with nothing but woodworm excrement. Keep in mind that they're probably not expecting a conversation. They may be deep in thought, doing what many of us do in our backyards, circling aimlessly in our underwear, despairing about the state of humanity, pausing now and then to scoop up a possum turd with a firm leaf. You don't want to frighten him, so ease into a conversation gently. Let out a soft cough so they know you're there. Just a polite throat clearing, nothing too tubercular. Then try a chummy, "Hello, neighbour, is that you?" repeating it several times in case your voice is drowned out by their sobs of despair. And if there's no reply, they either don't want to talk or they're wearing headphones or they're an armed intruder about to burgle the place, in which case, carry on with your laundry hanging. Oh, well, you tried. And that article, Modern Guru by Danny Katz, was taken from page 20 of the Age Good Weekend magazine of the 20th of June. And coming towards the end of the program, we just have a look at the odd spot in today's newspaper, in today's age. Fake shopping apps are taking South Korea by storm, with young people enjoying placing orders for things that will never be delivered. The apps, also known as dopamine apps, are designed to simulate the complete online shopping experience. They allow users to browse and order products, read and write reviews, and even track the pretend delivery of their goods, all without spending a cent. Fans of the app say they are a great way to kill time, while shopaholics can get their fix without blowing the budget. And that little odd spot takes us to the end of our programme today. I'm Rosie Coulthard. Reading with me today has been Karina Dalton. Afternoon Live will return at the same time tomorrow. Thank you for being with us.

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0: On Vision Australia Radio, welcome to Letters to the Editor from the Advertiser, the Australian and the NT News for today, Monday, June 22. I'm Helen Slade and reading with me today is Bev Bonner. The first letter comes from the Advertiser. Pauline needs security. Your story, reference Albo, You Must Protect Pauline, in the Advertiser on the 20th of the 6th, raised valid points as to the need to increase security for the One Nation leader. Prime Minister Anthony Albanese, in June 2025, after the May election, reduced One Nation's senior advisers from 2 to 1, effectively reducing the office to 1 adviser per senator. It was a move seen by many as trying to stymie the effectiveness of the new credible opposition to Labor in Parliament. If Get Up were able to infiltrate the beefed up security at the National Press Club address, by Pauline Hanson, then there must be serious concerns about not only her safety, but all One Nation politicians, including Barnaby Joyce. I am sure if the address had been given by the PM or even the leader of the Greens, the security would have been very different. It would only take the actions of one unhinged individual to perpetrate the unthinkable. The Bondi massacre is still fresh in a lot of Australian minds. And that was from Roman Ruttenberg of Murray Bridge.
1: Left frightened. The reaction to the rise of One Nation in Australia, reference Please Protect Mum from Death Threats, Sunday Mail, 21st of the 6th, particularly their campaigning fund and National Press Club address, has only galvanised their base and frightened the left to the point of orchestrating stunts. Both sides of politics have lost support to One Nation, which suggests an interesting election outcome in Labor-heavy Victoria in November, which will transfer nationally. It would be fair to say that this movement has flourished under federal Labor leadership and policy, which makes me consider the old saying, you can please some of the people all of the time, you can please all of the people some of the time, but you can't please all of the people all of the time. From Ben Cunningham, Malvern.
0: Growth imperative. To say that One Nation anti-immigration policy is being taken out of context, reference not anti-immigration letters on the 19th of the 6th, is naive. To further suggest that we should have a specific targeted approach mitigates the first statement in no way. We do have such a program to bring specialists, tradesmen and various skilled people here, but we also have a general program to help our population grow. We need that growth as our natural national annual birth rate is in steady decline. Any negative population growth is a disaster in the making unless we change a great deal of our economy. What politician would dare do that? Asks Colin Fraser of Shidu Park.
1: Trump in training. I decided to tune in to Pauline Hanson's National Press Club speech as I was interested in understanding her popularity. Reference, No One Escapes Hanson's Wrath, The Advertiser, 18th of the 6th. At the end of the speech, I was flummoxed. It appeared to consist of, I will do this, I will do that, and I will do the other, with very little substance. Then there was a statement that appeared to come from a place of revenge. Apparently, the ABC had made certain unfavourable comments about her. She said she would close the ABC down with only subscription use available to some Australians. Who does this remind you of? She appears to be a Trump in training, firing anybody who doesn't agree with her. Fellow Australians, please think deeply before you vote, or our country could end up like the US. From PM Freeman of Panorama.
0: Let's get our country back. The illogical criticism of Pauline Hanson, reference letters of the 19th of the 6th, is astounding. Most Aussies are flocking to One Nation because they want their once great country back again. I believe they don't want net zero, the Paris Agreement, the Department of Climate Change, mass immigration, sales of farms and real estate to non-Australians, welcome to country ceremonies, and hate speech legislation. Unfortunately, the Labor Party wants all these things. I believe Aussies want more housing, more coal-fired stations, and the addition of nuclear power stations, a tax on gas exports, one flag, a defunded ABC, more apprenticeships for young people, a return to teaching the 3 R's, and the charges against Ben Robert Smith to be dropped. These are all things that the Labor Party will not support. Most importantly, I believe Aussies want a leader who is honest and a government that promises aspiration and supports small and medium-sized businesses. More and more Liberal and Labor voters are waking up to how poorly they have been treated over the last 15 years and see One Nation as their only hope. Congratulations to Hanson for a masterful National Press Club speech. From Chas Barter of Lower Mitcham.
1: Shift to right. The recent popular movement towards what would usually be referred to as the far-right side of the political spectrum is actually delayed in Australia in comparison to European countries and the US. Movements of this kind are often a result of problematic political issues that have the tendency to raise anxieties within the population. In Europe and the US, the influx of refugees from Africa, the Middle East, and from South America has created tensions of assimilation economically, politically, and socially. Populist political parties there have grown exponentially. Here in Australia, we have to some extent been insulated from these problems until recently by more targeted immigration policies. However, hostilities, particularly between Iran and Israel, have triggered confrontational eruptions between the Muslim and Jewish communities in particular. The resultant societal anxieties will inevitably show up in voting patterns, with the more extreme parties offering policies of direct intervention towards opposing ideologies. The first casualty of extremism is tolerance. What does One Nation offer towards assimilation and togetherness for their voters? Only the opposite, that is, prejudice, confrontation, and the elimination of those already here, as well as exclusion from others wanting to arrive. Chest beating and belligerence is attractive for those who prefer oppositional policies toward problematic community issues. Their answer is primarily an emotional one, a reaction of anger and expressions of disrespect, rather than ones of appeasement and the application of reasoned law. The recent movements towards One Nation should be seen as more of a protest vote rather than a longer-term shift in political allegiance. From Wayne Nelson of Collinswood.
0: Sicky system. Having appropriate policies, accurate monitoring mechanisms, and accountability measures in place for government departments should be a minimum requirement when our money is expended. To read that public sector employees are using approved sick leave from their primary public sector employment to undertake work in a second public sector position, reference double dipping PS sickie racket in the Advertiser on the 20th of the 6th, highlights the lack of proper record-keeping, responsible financial administration, and respect for our tax dollars. Sick leave is provided to employees to enable them to recover from illness or injury and to protect workplace health and safety. But by allowing an employee to claim to be unfit to perform the duties of one position while simultaneously undertaking paid work elsewhere raises serious questions regarding the legitimacy of the leave, their compliance with employment obligations, and the integrity of our public sector administration. Such conduct undermines public confidence in government institutions, creates inequities for employees who use leave appropriately, and results in unnecessary costs to taxpayers through the payment of sick leave benefits while an employee continues to earn income from another public sector role. This situation clearly identifies that required appropriate policies, monitoring mechanisms, and accountability measures, which should already be in place, are not, and serious questions need to be asked why they aren't. Maintaining public trust at a time when government costs and debt are soaring, requires that leave entitlements are used for their intended purpose and that all public employees are held to consistent standards of conduct and accountability, like they are in the private sector. With government debt growing each year, incidents like this should not be occurring. And that was from Ian McGowan of Sojourner.
1: Stand up for babies. Premier Peter Malinauskas has achieved his wish, reference Mali's minority retort, The Advertiser, 19th of the 6th. Abortion is off the agenda for a while, and he was able to indicate his concern about late abortions, especially those where the baby is fully formed, healthy, and able to live outside the womb. Many people do not realise that the process of birth at last stages of pregnancy is the same, whether the baby is aborted or born alive. The SA waiting list for adoption is very long, and most couples never receive a baby, despite going through a thorough vetting process. I am thankful that at least the leaders of three major parties, Labour, Liberal and One Nation, all recognise that the lives of babies birthed at this late stage are precious and potentially loved and cherished. From Lindsay Dent of Campbelltown.
0: Ranking premature. The new Adelaide University has been quick to celebrate its QS World Ranking of 79, achieved only months after its formation. Reference New Uni Makes Grade in the Advertiser on the 19th of the 6th. While it is commendable to be ranked among the top 100 universities in the world, this standing largely reflects the historical performance of its founding institutions rather than the achievements of a new university still developing its own culture, identity and strengths. Surely a newly created university should earn its reputation through its own performance over time, measured by factors such as research quality and impact, graduate outcomes, global engagement and student experience. The enthusiasm surrounding an inherited ranking seems premature. More concerning is the reported 40% shortfall in international student recruitment targets, leaving a significant budget gap. These challenges deserve at least as much attention as headline-grabbing rankings. From Brenton Schultz of Parkside.
1: Natural champion. It's sad to read about Tony Modra's accident and, like many, I hope he recovers and returns to his loving family and his many supporters. We're with you, Mods, The Advertiser, 20th of the 6th. I knew him and his family well, having coached his older brother to a premiership with Renmark Football Club in the Riverland League in the 1990s. Tony also played at the club earlier and left to become the star footballer at the Adelaide Crows. In my sporting lifetime, I have only witnessed three sports people who I consider a natural champion. Tony was one of them. Get well, Tony. We are all with you. From Des Kemp of Port Hughes.
0: Now we turn to Text Talk. Just received a letter from my health fund informing me of the proposed reduction in my rebate. This government is certainly doing its best to wring every cent out of people to attempt to remedy the debt they've created, even pensioners. So short-sighted. From DW of Goulwa South. The biggest barrier to a Pauline Hanson prime ministership is Hanson's own temperament, which will be tested in an election campaign in which she is a contender for the top job. Just ask Mark Latham and Peter Dutton how much one's fortune can change in a matter of weeks. From Steve down south. Surely if Pauline Hanson wants protection and that costs money, she can ask her generous supporters to donate. From Steph of Gilberton. We can rant about against Pauline Hanson all day, but the polls say the majority of Australians agree with her. From Rob of Flagstaff Hill. Finally, from TPT, God bless Mods and his family for a recovery from his accident.
1: And now we turn to the NT News under the heading Your Say. Blow-ins. This is what I hate about territory politics. How can a fella who has been here 6 years become deputy leader of the NT Labor Party? Isn't there any long-term or Darwin-born people good enough? Why do recent blow-ins get in power before Territorians who know about our territory? What have these people got that long-term Territorians can't offer? The thing is, when a lot of these people leave office, they leave the territory. And a lot of these politicians here for the lifestyle or just the power. From Sean VB of Darwin City.
0: Bad policy. I read in the media former Labor MP Gareth Evans said that the AUKUS deal was the worst policy in our country's history, and I agree with him wholeheartedly. When Scott Morrison was Prime Minister, he made a lot of mistakes. The worst thing he did was initiate the AUKUS agreement. It brought global attention to our country and put many everyday Australians in harm's way. It was rushed, ill thought out, and not subject to scrutiny and appropriate checks. From Lyon's mum.
1: Pauline is right. Senator Pauline Hanson is right about immigration. In the 2023-24 financial year, a total of 1.1 million new migrants entered Australia, which is the highest in recorded history and is the second year in a row where more than 1 million migrants have entered the country. No wonder there is a housing shortage and a strong demand for housing and rental places. Immigration from the Indian subcontinent reached 971,020 in 2025. In order to preserve our Australian culture and our traditions and to ensure cultural integration, no one ethnic group should be permitted to exceed 20% of the total intake for that year. When I was growing up, while diverse peoples came from near and far, it never felt like the local population was being overwhelmed. It's time the issue of immigration was put back on the political agenda at the top priority for the next incoming government.
0: Now we turn to the social scene. The best comments made by NT newsreaders posted across our social media platforms. NT Labor axes deputy in shock leadership spill. If Selena decided to declare a position as being open, perhaps she should have declared all positions open, including hers. Might be an interesting outcome if she had, from Peter. Once One Nation gets a better footing in the NT and becomes the opposition to the CLP in the not-too-distant future, this Labor clown show will be finished, from Craig. Darren can't hold the deputy job in a five-person party. Their talent pool is a drying puddle. Ed's promotion after 5 minutes on the job is a desperate bid to try and show that they are a party for all Territorians, not just some, from Watchdog. Big mistake. Smelt like will drive people away, from Rod.
1: Smart bill rollout leaves customers playing bill catch-up. Always check your bill. It's not just power, water charges as well. I moved into my newly built house last December. Wonder why the bill was just sewage. So now, after calling PwC, I will be expecting a high water bill in my next bill, from Maria. Are there any NT government systems designed and implemented locally that have been rolled out on time, close to budget and fit for purpose, from Watchdog? As a former meter data entry officer, due to the petty feud between Power, Water and Jasana, instead of sending each other electronic data, they send each other paper data that Labor hire backpackers manually have to type in. How many mistakes by Labor hire backpackers, you ask? A lot. It would be fantastic if Jasana and Power would act professionally, from Joe P. If you have not received a bill, set some money aside so that when the bill does hit, it's not a large shock, from John. So the consumer did not notice that a power bill had not arrived. Why did not query? Ours, when installed with a solar system, gives us a bill monthly. All good, from Brian. I have rung about not receiving a bill from Jasana this year. Still nothing a few weeks later. If they're going to take many months to send us a bill, then we should have the same period of time to pay it, from Gaynor. And lastly, did not get a bill in 6 months, despite contacting them 5 times. Went to the Ombudsman and it was sorted, from Martin Smith.
0: on Vision Australia Radio. You're listening to Letters to the Editor from the Advertiser, the Australian and the NT News for today, Monday, June 22. The first letters from the Australian come under the heading Voter Disillusionment, a Boon for Rising One Nation. Simon Benson writes in the Weekend Australian that One Nation bandwagon rolls on unabated. Reference, I'm coming for your castle, in the Weekend Australian. It's likely it will continue to gain momentum with Labor in a mess on myriad fronts and with an opposition that's still afflicted by an identity crisis. History suggests that a government enters the death zone when voters stop listening. It's evident they've tuned out from this one because living standards have crashed, social cohesion is on life support, and trust in the leadership is lost. Voters are also dialed out from the coalition. Their memories are not so short as to forget the foibles of the Morrison government. However, there is hope, as evidenced by polls in Victoria. The coalition has governed for just 3 of the past 25 years, but is favoured to win the state election later this year. In the event, it will prove that if a traditional mainstream party can maintain its identity and survive for long enough, voters will reward it. From Kim Keogh of Claremont WA.
1: I've had bad vibes about Pauline Hanson's ability to face down journalists on their home ground at the National Press Club, but to the delight of her supporters, she absolutely nailed it with a bravura performance. Multiculturalism, Indigenous affairs, immigration, one flag, net zero, hoax, transgenderism, it was all there, and it was all vintage Hanson. She even paused during proceedings to fillet a couple of hostile questions. Surprisingly, she received a few rounds of what appeared to be appreciative applause. There is surely no equivalent in our political history to the Hanson saga. From the low point of her conviction and jailing to the present time at which she poses an existential threat to the Liberal Party, she has shown unparalleled courage, commitment and consistency. From Terry Birchley, Bundaberg, Queensland.
0: Pauline Hanson's words that were a multiracial society but we must be a monocultural appears to have been misinterpreted. She's calling for preservation of our national identity, not homogeneity. No question, different cultures have enriched our society over the years. But the flaw in today's version of multiculturalism lies with the cultural transplanters, those who come here to escape the oppression of their homeland, initially embrace their new found freedom, but then default back to their uncomfortable comfort zone. Particularly dangerous are the self-loathing cultural transplanters in a position of power, the ones who try to impose their ideologies on our society, the wreak havoc with no consequences because the powers that be are too busy equivocating about where freedom of expression ends and hate speech begins. We can and should continue to enjoy the diversity that early multiculturalism brought to our shores, but under one flag as one nation. From Paula Hausman, East Gardens, New South Wales.
1: Pauline Hanson and One Nation champions monoculturalism within Australia, but Hanson fails to explain her interpretation of this concept. Surely our diversity should be welcomed and expanded. A bland vanilla community just won't and cannot work, given our current mix of people. From Ed Turner, Cinnamon Park, Queensland.
0: As depressing as it was to read about the economic and social decline in Britain, even sadder is Australia is following exactly in the UK's footsteps, showing the same symptoms of rising debt, a cost of living crisis, an ideological commitment to net zero, a diminishing ability to fend for ourselves, and an inability to optimise immigration. While decades in the making, overall decline has gone into overdrive. and the similarities don't end there as the public increasingly turns away from the traditional parties towards the populist right-wing One Nation and Reform UK groups. From Ron Hobber of Camberwell, Victoria.
1: The protest that disrupted Pauline Hanson at the National Press Club may prove to be one of the more counterproductive political stunts in recent memory. What was clearly intended to embarrass Hanson instead reinforced the qualities that have sustained her political longevity: resilience, composure under pressure, and a willingness to confront opponents directly. While critics may disagree with her views, many Australians recognise that attempts to silence or publicly humiliate elected representatives are a poor substitute for genuine debate. From Nick Israel of Ashmore, Queensland.
0: Now we turn to letters of a more general nature. Despite Trump's back down, the Iranian clerics are still weaker. All those declaring victory for Iran should take US Vice President J.D. Vance's advice to wake up and smell reality. Iran is almost broke, with massive inflation, has little air or naval power, is hated by its neighbours, will get its impounded money back only if it continues to negotiate, and will be bombed again if it does not conduct useful talks that lead to real bans of its nuclear weapons. One bargaining chip the mullahs have is they don't care if their people die, unlike Donald Trump, who is holding off to minimise suffering of the Iranian people. But everything has its limits. The US is still very powerful. The mullahs may feel better for believing their own propaganda, but they won't keep them alive if the bombs start falling again because of their intransigence. From Doug Hurst of Chapman ACT.
1: An election in Tehran. Surely the first priority of the Iran-US Memorandum of Understanding should have been to require free, open and democratic elections in Iran, supervised by independent observers, with a resulting outcome then subject to international oversight. Without the freedom to choose their path in a peaceful way, what future is in store for the 92 million people of Iran? The clerics who rule, supported the Islamic Revolutionary Guard Corps, will only increase their stranglehold on the people with ever more oppression. Clearly, the Memorandum of Understanding has failed the Iranian people. From Ian Morrison, Forest ACT.
0: Losing will to fight. Strategic analysts use the term post-heroic era to describe the increased intolerance of combat casualties in the US and Europe. We're in a situation now where it's not just that a few casualties are unacceptable, but that no casualties are acceptable. Henry Ergus hits the nail on the head in his column, pointing out that we demand wars that resemble peace, or, at worst, a televised cage fight, never fatal for those who wage them. Painless for those who watch them. Reference, West loses will to fight, yearns for Neverland, on the 19th of June. There's no better illustration of this point than the boots on the ground phobia that shaped the US approach in the Iran war. The US took the hysterical view that any combat deployment would result in a forever war, so must be avoided. We may not like wars, but we shouldn't tolerate humiliating capitulation when it comes to defending our vital national interests. From Anthony Bergen of Reed, ACT.
1: And that completes our readings from the letters to the editor. I'm Bev Bonner, and reading with me today was Helen Slade. I was your panel operator, and Helen and I did the editing. This program is heard regularly at this time and repeated the following weekday at 6:30 a.m. here on Vision Australia Radio, 1197 a.m. in Adelaide, VA Radio on digital and online at varadio.org, broadcasting in Darwin and Adelaide.

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0: On Vision Australia Radio, welcome to selected readings from The Guardian International, taken from the website theguardian.com. I'm Helen Rice, and reading with me today is Nini Davies. Today's program includes items on the latest US-Iran talks, Prime Minister Keir Starmer's exit plan, and the late David Hockney's funeral. Beginning with an article by Patrick Wintour, US-Iran talks strained as Trump threats spark Iranian walkout. High-stakes talks between the US and Iran were expected to continue into the early hours of Monday in Switzerland, a US official said, after a tense start that saw Iranian negotiators walk out in protest at a stream of threats issued by Donald Trump on social media. The US president had threatened to bomb Iran and even to kidnap the Iranian negotiating team unless the Strait of Hormuz was reopened, forcing mediators Qatar and Pakistan to continue negotiations in the background. Iranian state media said the talks had entered a difficult phase and recessed after the publication of an insulting message by the US president. The Iranian delegation met Qatari mediators and then left the negotiating site, the state media reported. A US diplomat at the venue in Birkenstock said talks were expected to continue throughout the night, with key aspects under discussion including clarifying Iran's intentions for the Strait, mechanisms to ensure the Strait remained open, and ensuring that a ceasefire in southern Lebanon was enforced, and as well with robust discussions on the nuclear issue. Before leaving the face-to-face talks in Birkenstock, Iran reached a draft agreement over how the US will issue a waiver lifting sanctions on Iranian oil exports, one of the key preconditions before Iran will open talks on its nuclear file. Iranian officials claimed the waivers would be issued soon, adding progress had also been made on unfreezing Iranian assets in overseas bank accounts. Iran and the US last week signed a memorandum of understanding designed to lift the blockade on the Strait of Hormuz, leading to 60 days of talks on Iran's civil nuclear program. Trump's stream of aggressive threats on social media and in TV interviews filtered across the Atlantic to the negotiating site, causing anger among the Iranian negotiating team, who said they represented an unacceptable threat to their personal safety. They pointed out the memorandum signed by Trump last week included a non-aggression pact. Trump's threats contrasted with the tone adopted by his vice president, J.D. Vance, who said he'd been asked by the president to use the talks to turn over a new leaf with Iran. Iran's chief negotiator, Mohammad Bagher Ghalibaf, said, "Don't they think to themselves that if their threats had any effect, they wouldn't have reached the desperation they face today? We don't take the Americans' threats into account at all." But the delegation felt compelled to walk out in protest, partly because there is domestic political pressure on the negotiators to show they distrust the Trump negotiating team. Vance and US negotiators, including Steve Witkoff and Jared Kushner, Trump's son-in-law, had met Ghalibaf and Foreign Minister Abbas Araghchi for what Iranian state media said was about 80 minutes. Iran said it had mounted its blockade in the Strait of Hormuz in protest at the continued Israeli attacks in Lebanon and said Trump was allowing Israel to breach the Memorandum of Understanding signed by the US president and his Iranian counterpart Masoud Pezeshkian last week. The memorandum clearly calls for a ceasefire on all fronts, but Israel killed more than 30 people in attacks on Saturday in central and southern Lebanon. Iran must immediately stop their highly paid proxies in Lebanon from causing trouble, Trump wrote on social media. If they don't, we'll hit Iran very hard again. In a 20-minute phone call with Fox News, which revealed his sensitivity to the criticism being directed at him by Republicans and Democrats alike, he said, "We may take over the Strait if we have to. If they don't make a deal, we'll collect tolls." Referring to the Strait, he appeared to threaten to kidnap the Iranian negotiators, saying, "You close it and you won't have a country. You won't even make it back to your effing country." The US president's threat led to a formal protest by the Iranians to the mediators and a demand that what they described as his bullying was brought under control. At the talks in Switzerland, Vance played down the impact of violence in Lebanon, saying progress had been made towards ending hostilities there. "These things are always a little bit messy," he said. Adopting a contrastingly emollient tone to Trump, he added, "What the president has asked us to do is to turn over a new leaf, to transform our relationship with the people of Iran, and to extend an outstretched hand that says to the people of Iran that your leadership is willing to give up being a driver of regional instability. If they are willing to give up nuclear weapons ambitions for the long term, then the United States is ready to fundamentally transform our relationship with that country." The question before us now is, how much more can we accomplish together? Can we turn over a new leaf? The US Energy Secretary, Chris Wright, said the renewed Iranian blockade was having no effect and claimed that 67 ships had transited the waterway on Saturday, on top of 55 ships on Friday. The practical impact of the Iranian decision to keep the strait closed is yet to be tested, but Trump said last week that the world was 4 weeks from running out of sufficient refined oil and said there would have been a worldwide recession if he had not agreed to the strait's reopening by lifting the US blockade on Iranian oil ports. The Republican Senator Lindsey Graham, a close confidant of Trump, said, "I spent 4.5 hours with President Trump on Friday. Here's what I think will happen next. If this deal fails, President Trump is going to take the Strait of Hormuz over by force. We'll charge a fee for all those who go through to pay for the operation. If Iran contests control of the Strait of Hormuz by the United States, we'll obliterate them." Trump is under fierce attack from US supporters of Israel who are angry at the personal attacks mounted on the Israeli Prime Minister Benjamin Netanyahu by Trump and Vance. Speaking at a memorial service for his late brother, Yonatan, Netanyahu said Israel would remain in the security buffer zone in southern Lebanon for as long as necessary, a reference to an area up to 6 miles from the border that Israel has occupied. Netanyahu also reiterated his claim that he will not allow Iran to arm itself with nuclear weapons. Iran says the talks must focus on the Lebanon ceasefire, the terms for the reopening of the strait, and the lifting of US sanctions on Iranian oil exports, alongside the unfreezing of Iranian assets held abroad. The head of the Iranian delegation, Mohammad Bagher Ghalibaf, has brought with him the chief executive of the National Iranian Oil Company and the head of Iran's central bank, suggesting that the technicalities of oil sanctions being lifted and the channels through which frozen money can be directed to Iran are at the forefront of Iranian thinking. The Iranian delegation refused to appear on camera alongside the US delegation led by Vance, Trump's son-in-law Jared Kushner, and the US special envoy Steve Witkoff. But the two delegations were briefly filmed in the same room, and the format of the afternoon talks involved Iran, the US, Pakistan and Qatar in a quadrilateral format. Qatar is deeply entrenched as the joint mediator alongside Pakistan. The head of the UN nuclear watchdog, Rafael Grossi, was also in Switzerland, but the Iranian delegation want to postpone talks on the future inspections of its nuclear sites until after the sanctions disputes are resolved. The aim is to resolve the nuclear issues, including the intrusiveness and frequency of IAEA inspections within 60 days, but the period can be extended by mutual agreement. That article was by Patrick Wintour. US-Iran talks strained as Trump threats spark Iranian walkout.
1: This article is titled "Far-Right Millionaire Abelardo de la Espriella Wins Colombia's Presidential Runoff" by Tiago Rogero. The Trump-admiring far-right millionaire lawyer and self-styled outsider, Abelardo de la Espriella, has won Colombia's presidential runoff, defeating the left-wing senator Iván Cepeda. With 99.98% of ballot box counted in the preliminary vote tally, de la Espriella had secured 12.95 million votes, or 49.66%, just 249,901 more than Cepeda, who received 12.7 million votes, or 48.7%. A further 1.6% of ballots were cast blank. The margin was narrower than in the first round 3 weeks ago, when de la Espriella had beaten Cepeda by 643,000 votes. Della Espriella's victory marks a sharp swing back to the right after 4 years under Colombia's first and only left-wing president, Gustavo Petro, who was barred by the constitution from seeking re-election and therefore backed Cepeda as his successor. The result is also being seen as further evidence of a wave of far-right candidates sweeping presidential elections across Latin America after recent victories by Nathry Asfura in Honduras and José Antonio Kast in Chile, while Keiko Fujimori currently leads the vote count in Peru. Like them, Della Espriella also received the endorsement of the US President, Donald Trump, although only after winning the first round. In a live address broadcast on his social media channels, Della Espriella said his victory would change the course of Colombia's history forever. He added that he had just spoken by phone with the US President. He, Trump, has expressed his support and his recognition of our victory. In a video posted by the US Republican Congresswoman, Maria Elvira Salazar, after the result, Della Espriella said, "To solve Colombia's problems, we need to build a very close alliance with the US, which is not only our main trading partner, but also our most important strategic ally in the fight against organized crime." The US Secretary of State, Marco Rubio, posted that he had spoken with Della Espriella to congratulate him. "The Trump administration looks forward to working closely with your incoming administration to advance regional security cooperation, end illegal immigration to the United States, and strengthen our economic ties. Colombia's best days are ahead," he wrote. When Petro leaves office in about 6 weeks, only Mexico, Brazil, which will hold elections in October, Uruguay and Guatemala will remain under left-wing governments in the region. In a post on social media, Petro alleged irregularities in the preliminary vote count released by the National Civil Registry, the independent public body responsible for organizing Colombia's elections. Without providing evidence, the president claimed that the registry was allegedly uploading forms without the signatures of election jurors and said that those polling stations must be immediately challenged. Petro also wrote that he would only recognize the outcome of the official scrutiny process, which is expected to take about 2 more days. "No president can be declared yet. It is the scrutiny process that determines who the president is," he said. In the first round, the president also alleged fraud in the preliminary count without presenting evidence, drawing widespread criticism from election experts. The difference between the preliminary count and the official tally was less than 0.1%. Following Petro's lead, Cepeda declined to recognize the preliminary results and, likewise, without presenting evidence, said in his speech that a team of lawyers from his party was proceeding to challenge 33,000 polling stations across the country, he added. "Once the final scrutiny result is produced and the corresponding verifications have been carried out, we will recognize the official result that emerges from that scrutiny process." In a campaign dominated by the violence that has once again engulfed the country, Della Espriella prevailed on a promise to adopt an iron fist approach against criminal groups. Although security indicators remain far below the extraordinarily high levels recorded in the decades before the landmark 2016 peace agreement between the government and most of the Revolutionary Armed Forces of Colombia, the past year has been the most violent since then. The president-elect, who will take office on 7 August, has pledged to build 10 maximum security mega-prisons and kill criminals like rats and cockroaches. He has also promised to disembowel the left, a remark he later said was merely a figure of speech. Having never held public office, Della Espriella has vowed to make a complete break with Petro's total peace plan of negotiating the dismantling of all criminal groups. After 4 years of fits and starts, during which analysts say some armed factions took advantage of temporary ceasefires to continue expanding, the government managed to disarm the first criminal group only on Thursday, one with just 99 members, while experts estimate that more than 27,000 people belong to Colombia's many criminal organizations. The new president, by contrast, has promised to return to full-scale military confrontation that has done little to curb the violence in the past, and said he will seek US support for airstrikes against cocoa plantations. Colombia is the world's largest producer of cocaine, and drug trafficking is the main driver of the country's violence. Born in the capital, Bogota, but raised on Colombia's Caribbean coast, Della Espriella rose to prominence as a criminal lawyer, representing the leaders of a group at the heart of the decades-long armed conflict, the paramilitaries, private armies created by right-wing landowners to fight left-wing guerrilla groups. Later branching out into liquor, real estate and menswear businesses, and fond of showcasing a lavish lifestyle on social media, he announced his presidential bid in July last year, a month after the right-wing senator and presidential hopeful Miguel Uribe Turbe was shot during a campaign event. He died 2 months after the attack. Though long associated with Colombia's right-wing political establishment through his legal career, Della Espriella presented himself as an anti-establishment candidate, following the example of many other far-right leaders who have risen to power across the region in recent years. His vice president will be the economist José Manuel Restrepo, who served as finance minister under Petro's conservative predecessor, Iván Duque. The president-elect said that Restrepo would be responsible for implementing the plan to shrink the state by 40%. They will take office with a minority in Congress and what many analysts see as a deeply divided country after the most polarized election in years, in which the two candidates failed to agree on holding a single debate and instead traded a barrage of insults. And that article was titled, "Far-Right Millionaire Abelardo Della Espriella Wins Colombia's Presidential Runoff" by Thiago Rogero.
0: 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Starmer expected to announce exit plan to clear way for Burnham to become PM by Peter Walker and Pippa Carrar. Keir Starmer is expected to announce a timetable for his departure on Monday morning, clearing the way for Andy Burnham to become Prime Minister without a formal contest by the autumn. Cabinet ministers say Starmer will set out his intentions outside No. 10 Downing Street, starting a process of the UK installing its seventh Prime Minister in a decade. No. 10 officials were still insisting Starmer stood by his pledge on Friday to fight an anticipated leadership challenge from Burnham, who returned to Westminster via an overwhelming win in the Makerfield by-election. But with more than half a dozen cabinet ministers having privately told him his time is up, and the additional pressure of a hostile cabinet meeting on Tuesday, the Prime Minister spent the weekend at the Chequers country retreat finalising a likely exit plan. While other options remained open, Starmer and his inner circle began work on drafts of a resignation speech on Saturday. The most likely timetable involves him staying in office until autumn, allowing a new leader to rally Labour troops at

since the Maker Field result. Logically, the best thing for both Andy and Keir would be for that to happen in September, one cabinet minister said. Andy has no team ready to go into Downing Street and needs the time to prepare. It would also allow Keir to establish a flight path to his departure. One obvious uncertainty is whether Burnham would be the only candidate, allowing for an effective coronation, or if other challengers will emerge and gain the necessary support. Wes Streeting, who resigned as Health Secretary last month amid efforts to push Starmer to quit, said last week he would stand in any contest and had the necessary backing of 81 MPs to do so. Allies said over the weekend that this was still the plan. Some MPs say they would welcome a contest to allow Burnham's platform to be tested. There is, however, an increasing presumption that Streeting will not compete, either because he does not have the MPs needed or because he would almost certainly lose a vote of Labour MPs and would be wary of derailing preparations for the next government. If Streeting did challenge Burnham, it is possible that others may seek to join in, notably one or more women in the Cabinet to prevent an all-male contest. Despite Starmer saying he would speak to Burnham after the weekend, it is understood he may decide not to, and that he has not talked to Streeting either. Some of Starmer's inner circle believe that setting out his arrangements for departure unilaterally would allow him to claim he was doing so on his own terms. A government source said an autumn date nonetheless seemed most likely. I very much expect Keir to do what is best for the country, and Andy currently does not seem ready. A later date is unlikely, given the need for time to prepare for a politically crucial budget later in the autumn. Early preparations for a possible handover have already begun, with Darren Jones, the Chief Secretary to the Prime Minister, meeting Louise Haig, a key member of Burnham's team. Further talks are expected. In remarks bound to cause frustration in Downing Street, Donald Trump appeared to confirm Starmer's resignation in a Truth Social post on Sunday afternoon. He wrote, "Keir Starmer will resign as Prime Minister of the United Kingdom. He failed badly on two very important subjects, immigration and energy. Open North Sea oil. I wish him well." Starmer has thus far avoided any ministerial resignations since the Maker Field result, or even any new public calls for him to go. But seven cabinet ministers are known to have told him since the May local elections that he should consider his future for the sake of the party and the country. One said there was a view that resignations would be required if Keir's public view, that he would fight any challenge, remained his private view. But over the course of Sunday, a shift appears to have taken place in his mind, which made this less likely, they said. Even late last week, some of Starmer's friends were still insistent he should fight on, and that it was hugely presumptuous of Burnham and his team to expect a Prime Minister who won a landslide majority less than 2 years ago to step aside for a regional mayor out of Parliament since 2017. But as the very obvious lack of support for Starmer became more clear, even allies began to accept there was a new reality. Sent out to speak on behalf of the government on Sunday, the business secretary, Peter Kyle, who is loyal to Starmer, was forced to tacitly admit that the PM's days seemed numbered. "I don't want to come on here and be delusional that there is no process, there are no forces at work which are challenging the Prime Minister as leader. That is clearly the case," he told the BBC. Kyle said he had spoken at length to Starmer on Friday and offered him advice, declining to say what he had suggested. "Starmer was very mindful of the interests of the country," he said. Of the Labour Party, he said, "We are a tight group of people and we are now facing a period of political uncertainty and we need to find a way to get through this that puts the country first. This is what we are trying to do." Asked if he would want a full contest to see who could replace Starmer rather than a coronation for Burnham, Kyle said that while contests were better wherever possible, that needs to be balanced with the needs of maintaining authority of a party. He urged Labour to learn the lessons of the Tories and make sure that any change that may or may not happen is done in a functional way and in a way that keeps the government focused on the needs of the people. That article was by Pippa Carrar. Starmer expected to announce exit plan to clear way for Burnham to become PM.

0: This article is titled, At Least 7 People Killed in Chicago Shootings as Trump Renew Military Call, by Gloria Oladipo. At least 7 people have been killed and dozens injured in several shootings in Chicago since Friday, police said, with Donald Trump's once again calling for military intervention in the Midwestern city. In a post on Truth Social, Trump questioned why Illinois' Governor J.B. Pritzker had not welcomed military deployment. Why isn't Governor Pritzker calling me for help? I could make Chicago a safe city in 1 month, in 1 year. It would be one of the safest, Trump wrote in a Sunday post. D.C. went from one of the worst to one of the safest cities in the U.S. In addition to Washington, D.C., the Trump administration has deployed National Guard troops in Democratic-led cities such as New Orleans and Memphis. Counter to Trump's post, a recent study from the nonpartisan think tank, the Nikkersen Center, found that the National Guard's presence had minimal effect on violent crime in D.C. Pritzker has repeatedly rejected Trump's proposal to federalize National Guard members in the state, suing to block the Trump administration's deployment last year. A representative of Pritzker did not respond to The Guardian's request for comment on Trump's latest remarks. While Chicago police data shows a slight increase in shooting incidents compared to the first half of last year, violent crime rates have generally dropped in the city over the past few years, in parallel with national trends. Preliminary information shared by Chicago police indicate there have been at least 24 shooting incidents since 5 p.m. on Friday. At least 12 people in a crowd on a Chicago street suffered gunshot wounds on Friday evening after an SUV pulled up and 2 people inside started shooting, police said. The 8 men and 4 women in the group ranged in age from 17 to 47. They were being treated at 4 hospitals. Police said another man suffered unknown injuries and refused medical treatment. Among those killed in this weekend's shooting include a 33-year-old man, a 34-year-old man, and a 21-year-old man, all in separate incidents. Officials have yet to publish the identities of most of the victims. What should have been a night of celebration and community reflection for Juneteenth was shattered by a horrific act of violence, said Johnson. My thoughts and prayers are with the victims and the loved ones. Violence has no place in our city, and those responsible will be held accountable. Earlier on Friday, Barack Obama and Michelle Obama welcomed the first visitors to his presidential center on the South Side. The star-studded opening included performances from musicians John Legend, Jennifer Hudson, Bruce Springsteen, and more. Joe Biden and George W. Bush were also in attendance. Trump was not invited to the center's opening, Obama Foundation CEO Valerie Jarrett said, noting that the opening was to host supporters of Obama and celebrate the work it took to bring the center into fruition. We have said that if President Trump would like to come and take a tour, we'd love to show him this campus and show him all the magnificent things that we have to offer, both to the people who live here and the people who visit from around the world, said Jarrett to NBC News. The Associated Press contributed reporting to this article titled, At Least 7 People Killed in Chicago Shootings as Trump Renews Military Call, by Gloria Oladipo.
1: 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I'm Helen Rice, and reading with me was Nene Davies. I was your panel operator, and we both edited today's program. 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

0: Good News Week, a programme of good news from across Australia and around the globe. Hello, I'm Roberta Birmingham, and reading with me today is Neil Tuckwell. In this first half of the programme, we will be reading stories from the ABC Good News website, stories about everyday life, community and achievement. Our first story is former WA potato farmer transformed into wetlands sanctuary for rare and endangered birds by Mark Bennett and Rosemary Murphy from ABC Great Southern, posted on the 14th of June. As you look out across expansive Eugenup wetlands, there is little evidence of its previous life as a potato farm. Environmentalists bought the property near Denmark, 420 kilometres south of Perth, in 2023 with an ambitious plan. Having raised close to $700,000, they wanted to flood the 104-hectare property and turn it into a sanctuary for rare and migratory birds. The plan, led by environmental group the Wilson Inlet Catchment Committee, was sparked by repeated sightings of the elusive Australasian bittern early in the decade. Group spokesman Sean Ossinger said the idea for a sanctuary for similarly rare and endangered birds grew from there. The group has been managing the site since 2023. It has 108 species that we've identified so far of birds that use the wetland, Mr. Ossinger said. It's an absolutely amazing place. Wetlands were previously a feature of the landscape between Albany and Denmark, but many were drained in the early 1900s for the development of agriculture. The infrastructure used by previous farmers to drain the wetlands now helps control the sanctuary's water levels. We have culverts that have been installed that allow us to flood the wetland in winter and set it at a height to optimise the amount of habitat for the threatened fauna that we want to support, he said. The ability to manipulate the water levels future-proofs the wetlands, so this can be a safe haven into the future in a drying climate. Zoologist Tim Gamblin said the wetlands now played host to a vast range of water birds, in particular the migratory waders. They fly down from Siberia after feeding there in that summer, he said. They turn up here and other local wetlands where the mud flats are exposed so they can feed up, put on weight, and then fly back to Siberia for the following summer to breed. The sanctuary is due to open to the public by the end of the year and is expected to be a major attraction for birdwatchers. Mr. Ossinger said he hoped the project would spark others across the country. The bird hide is going to be the main point of access for school groups, travelling scientists or anyone in the community who is interested in seeing a functioning wetland, he said. We're hoping that what we did here is mimicked or copied in other places around Australia. A 100-metre interpretive trail will tell the site's indigenous and farming history, while also providing information about the ecology of the wetlands. Mr. Gamblin said there was a variety of birds that could be seen from the bird hide. You'll be able to see the three species of rare cockatoos. The Carnaby cockatoo, the Borden cockatoo and the red-tailed cockatoo will fly over, he said. There's a very good chance of seeing sea eagles and wedge-tailed eagles. Video from a network of cameras will be able to be accessed remotely for bird surveys or research. Audio recording devices are also being set up strategically around the wetland to pick up the calls of the Australasian bittern. That means that when a bittern booms at dawn and dusk, the sound will be picked up by these very accurate monitoring systems, Mr. Gamblin said. We can see who was calling, where they were calling from, and get a better idea of the population of bitterns. A programme is also in place to help manage threats such as foxes and feral cats. The very first photos we got were foxes all over the place walking around with water birds in their mouths, Mr. Ossinger said. We knew we needed to stop that straight away. Control measures including shooting, trapping and baiting, as well as the use of higher tech Felix laser traps, have reduced fox numbers by 85%. The main focus is now on reducing cats. Cats are always the bugbear, Mr. Ossinger said. When you remove an apex predator like the fox, then what happens is that vacuum will oftentimes get filled by a cat. We're expecting that to happen, and it did. And that story was former WA potato farm transformed into wetland security for rare and endangered birds from ABC Great Southern, posted on the 14th of June.
1: Our next ABC Good News article, Art Gallery of New South Wales Super Art Heroes Program uses storytelling to engage young creative minds, by Sara Gerethy from the 14th of June. A group of pint-sized superheroes is marching through the Art Gallery of New South Wales. They are wearing colourful patchwork capes and have been told they are on a mission to find famous artworks that have been lost in the gallery. "Look, it's Ned Kelly," yells one boy, pointing to a signature painting by Australian artist Sidney Nolan. "Remember Art Gallery hands," urges their teacher, prompting the children to dutifully clasp their hands behind their backs to keep little fingers away from the priceless works. The four-year-olds from John Brochy Nursery School in Botany are taking part in the Super Art Heroes program, an early childhood education tour that the gallery began running this year for groups of preschool-aged children. It uses storytelling, role play, and movement to engage young creative minds and teach them about shapes, colour, and form. Their teacher, Deborah Bennett, said an art gallery was not necessarily a place some families would think to bring a child. "They'll go to the museum, they'll go to the aquarium, they'll do lots of interesting things, but they may be a bit scared or worry about an art gallery," she said. "Why would you take a four-year-old to a place where they can break $1 million things?" "Well, we take it a whole lot further and take 20-year-olds," she laughed. "It's really important for children to see art and artists to see how people can create beautiful things. And at John Brochy, we then are always talking to them about how they can create beautiful things." The children had been learning in their classroom about some of the famous artworks they would be looking at on tour. "It's Five Bells," one of them yelled out as they approached a large work by John Olson. John Brochy's principal, Rebecca Andrews, has been taking preschoolers to the gallery for 20 years. "I originally started it because as a child my parents brought me to the art gallery and the joy that brought me," she said. "Our children are keen artists and learn about that through art at preschool, but coming to the gallery and seeing the real thing is just an absolutely amazing thing for children. The colours are more vivid, the paintings are large, they have beautiful frames around them." Miss Andrews said a visit to the gallery always sparked a flurry of creativity in the classroom. "After the visit, there seems to be even more enthusiasm to get to the art easel, to paint and not just recreate some of the masterpieces that they've seen here today, but to use their own imagination and creativity and create their own masterpieces every day." She believed art was a key way that children expressed their understanding of the world and acted as a springboard to so many other areas of learning. "Art gives us an opportunity to develop their language skills, their fine motor skills, problem-solving skills, everything that you want in a child that's going to be ready for learning in the 21st century," she said. The Art Gallery's assistant learning producer, Beck Goldby-Smith, said the enthusiasm that a bunch of preschoolers brought to the usually hushed gallery halls was infectious. "It brings the gallery to life," she said. "It's the disruption we all need. That's what art has always been about, so we love it." She said the children's reactions to the art were surprising and often delightful. "These 3 to 5-year-olds arrive already in that state of imagination. We are always trying to get back to that state as adults." She hoped the experience was memorable for the children and perhaps created some lifelong gallery lovers. These young learners are seeing art to be valued, and they're also experiencing texture and culture and things made all over the world. It's a learning experience, but it is also a social experience, and that is locking it into their memory as a core memory. And that article by Sara Gerethy from the 14th of June, Art Gallery of New South Wales, Super Art Heroes program uses storytelling to engage young creative minds.
0: The season doesn't matter, as wildflower hunters can always find gold in WA, by Rosemary Murphy and Kate Forrester from ABC Great Southern, posted on the 14th of June. Nice. Spotting wildflowers is like the second nature to Terry Dunham as he walks through Gull Rock National Park in Western Australia's south. You could walk down here and someone might say, "Oh, there's not much flowering, but if you look out, the bush is actually full of flowers," he said. WA's wildflower season generally starts in the northern parts of the state around June and gets underway further south in later months, running through to about November. However, if you know where to look, you can find some incredible displays all year in the Great Southern area. Mr. Dunham runs wildflower tours in the region through all seasons. I always say, way in WA, you've got wildflowers all year in Western Australia, he said. At the moment, there's all beautiful hakias are starting to flower, the shell orchids and donkey orchids are just starting. It's just beautiful out there for sure. Mr. Dunham said people looking for orchids needed to be extra careful. With Queen of Sheba orchids, you can have the tiny little spiral leaf that's only a millimetre high, and people just ignore it because it's not a beautiful flower, he said. But that's the future in 10 years, so if you step on that and squash it, it's gone. Botanist Kinsley Dixon said there are about 5,000 species of wildflowers that call the Great Southern home. Of those 5,000, there's about 1,800 that only grows unique species in the Great Southern, he said. There's some of the real showstoppers, such as the Royal Hakea, the Quallop Bells, absolute stunners, knockouts found there and nowhere else on earth. Professor Dixon said January and February could be just as spectacular as later in the year. It's more the scale of the flowering at that time of the year because they're all drawing on special deep water that makes the flowering even more prominent because everything's starting to go to sleep for the big summer drought period, he said. So in many respects, that sort of mid to late summer can be equally as special. Visitors flock from across the country and internationally to attend the annual Ravensthorpe Wildflower Show, 512 kilometres southeast of Perth. Organiser Sue Layton said it was a volunteer-run event that brought the community together, showcasing hundreds of species each year. It is known as the biggest wildflower show of its kind in the world, she said. We have loads of volunteers who do all sorts of things. We need to have licensed pickers. Someone just washes bottles. The venue is also home to Ravensthorpe Herbarium, which began in 1997 with the aim of collecting a sample of every flowering plant in the Shire. Chris Lewis has had a passion for wildflowers all her life and was part of the team that started the herbarium for Kojonup, 300 kilometres to the west of Ravensthorpe. We had a wonderful wildflower display for a number of years, and when that first started, people brought in plants from all over the place, she said. We had to put names to them, which wasn't an easy job, and I hate to think how exactly what names we put on some of the plants. Collaborating with Greening Australia, the project continued to expand. I think I've collected about 800 documented species, Ms. Lewis said, but there's still an awful lot out there to go. I think I'm only about a third of the way through. For each specimen collected and stored locally, another is sent to the WA Herbarium. I think it's very important to have a statewide herbarium so that everything goes there and we know what's growing, she said. And that story was, the season doesn't matter, as wildflower hunters can always find gold in WA. From ABC Great Southern, posted on the 14th of June.
1: 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University of Tasmania students open Social Enterprise Cafe to help those going hungry, by Jasmine Snow, posted on the 14th of June. It might look like a regular cafe, but a new student-run business in Hobart CBD has a different goal than turning a profit, a chance to feed struggling peers. Grounded Cafe is the Tasmanian University Student Association's TUSA latest social enterprise venture, where profits are returned to the association for its broader food insecurity program for students. TUSA operates 5 food hubs across University of Tasmania campuses that provide free ticketed items such as fresh produce, bread and frozen meals to students in need. For an additional cost, pantry items such as rice or canned goods can be added on. For some, the cafe has created a new third space in the city that is welcoming and student-friendly. It's been missing in recent years, a soul and a gathering place for students to come, mature-age UTAS student Mark said. First-year student Sophia said she enjoyed having a space in Hobart's Midtown because it was so close by to everything and was very affordable. Former student Dylan said when he was studying, There weren't many places like the cafe that were affordable and convenient in the city. There wasn't really any nice places to just sit down and potentially meet other students, he said. Along with students being eligible for a 20% discount, the cafe also has a pay-it-forward system for coffees and meals. It also employs students who learn hospitality skills while serving affordable meals and drinks to the community. A 2024 survey by the University of Tasmania found 53% of its students face food insecurity, with one in three skipping multiple meals a week. These are dire times for our university students, TUSA President Jack Oates-Price said. If we're not able to eat to students, then we're not able to engage with study, we're not able to graduate and contribute to the Tasmanian workforce more broadly. Mr. Oates-Price said cost of living pressures were among factors contributing to students reducing their study from full-time to part-time. He said students were working an average of 29 hours per week in addition to their studies, which was mammoth. But he said he was seeing a decrease in students skipping meals in 2026, with an increase in students accessing the food hubs. TUSA Food Hub started in 2023 at the University of Tasmania's Sandy Bay campus. Since then, the association has opened four hubs across the state and one at its New South Wales campus in Sydney. They are funded by grants and stocked by donations from food banks and charities. The association does not intend to rely on grant funding to keep the services available, so the cafe is a part of sustainable funding. Volunteer and student Jumu said the service was essential, as it could be difficult to survive as an international student. It has variety, it has free items and very cheap payment for the pantry items, so it's very convenient, she said. Catherine also accessed the service and said, "It's a great way to make sure that I have stock up of food at home. It's helpful and it's lovely to feel like you're well cared for," shared student Jai after going into Hobart Weekly Food Hub. According to TUSA, in 2025, about one quarter of UTAS students access the food hub. We constantly hear from students that the food hubs have kept them enrolled in uni and they are experiencing less stress because they know that there is a place to go for food every week. TUSA's food security project lead, Kim White, said without food hubs, we'd see a lot more students dropping out of uni and needing to work to sustain the cost of living. Following the opening of Grounded, the association plans to open a social supermarket within the next year. This would provide more free foods for students, along with discounted items to people in the broader community. And that article by Jasmine Snow, posted on 14 of June, University of Tasmania students open social enterprise cafe to help those going hungry.
0: Woman ditches custom wedding gown for $90 dream dress from op shop. By Madigan Laundry, Chella Williams and Jacqueline Lynch from ABC Southwest WA, posted on the 14th of June. Just a couple of months out from her big day, Kayla Scally Chadwick discovered her dream wedding dress. It wasn't in a pricey fashion house, but rather in her local op shop in Donnybrook, 201 kilometres south of Perth, for just $90. She tried it on and in that moment decided to do away with the made-to-order gown she had already purchased for the wedding. Miss Scally Chadwick said she had gone to the op shop in search of some warm clothes for her 8-month-old daughter. "I was literally just about to walk out the door, turned towards the front room and saw the back of this beautiful gown," she said, "and I thought, oh, hold on, this might be something." She tried the dress but was struggling to see how she looked in it in the small op shop fitting room. "One of the other customers took my phone and took a photo of it so I could see what it looked like," Miss Scally Chadwick said. "I walked up to the front desk and I said, listen, I think this is it. I could not have dreamed of anything better. It fit like a glove and to me that was a sign that this was the dress I was meant to wear." Miss Scally Chadwick said finding the dress felt like it was meant to be. "The theme for our wedding was Western, and the details on the lace of this dress, you could not have envisioned anything more important," she said. "You don't often put a dress on and it fits like a glove. I was on the phone to my mum saying, I've just found a dress." As for her original wedding dress, Miss Scally Chadwick said she planned to pay it forward. "I'm going to donate it, probably to the same ladies at Donnybrook," she said. "I feel like it's a good full circle moment." Hannah Fox was volunteering at the Donnybrook op shop the day Miss Scally Chadwick fell in love with the wedding dress on display at the front of the shop. Miss Fox said the dress was different from the usual donations the shop received. "We tend to get a lot of vintage, very plain wedding dresses, but when this came in it was quite spectacular," she said. "We begged her, please, if you can come back and share photos with us." She made our day coming back and sharing that moment with her. The photos were stunning. The Donnybrook op shop shared the wedding dress photos and the story of the dress on their social media page. People have been sharing stories saying that they've also found their dress in our op shop, so that was pretty special, Miss Fox said. But Miss Scally Chadwick's dress was a very certain fit, so I just think it was actually meant to be. Miss Fox says she believes the purchase is indicative of a larger societal change when it comes to the cost of weddings. "I think it's become a lot more trendy," she said. 15 odd years ago, you wouldn't say it's from an op shop, whereas now people are proud to say this is from an op shop. And I think people realise the sensibility of that, the cost involved and everything. And that story was Woman Ditches Custom Wedding Gown for $90 Dream Dress from Op Shop, from ABC Southwest WA, posted 14th of June.
1: And our final ABC Good News story for this programme: couple who gave $40 million to Neil Danaher's Fight MND charity, Not Trying to Be Philanthropists, by Emma Johnson, posted on the 14th of June. Brisbane couple Quentin and Kylie Burt have donated more than $100 million to charities in the past 2 years. Despite this, the pair say they do not want to be known as philanthropists. They recently made a $40 million donation to Neil Danaher's Fight MND Foundation at the Big Freeze event in Melbourne, inspired to give big after reading Mr. Danaher's book. "We said, if we can do it, we will," Mr. Burt said. "We had lunch with the bank and the rest is history." Mr. Burt said they had intended to keep the donation anonymous, but plans went awry. To him, the couple's offering was not such a big deal, he said. "A little kid that decides to save up bottle tops and donates $22 or whatever, you might consider it's the same," Mr. Burt said. "He's done what he could, and I've done what I could." Mr. Burt has also seen the impacts of MND firsthand. One of his employees died within a few weeks of being diagnosed, and another of his friends battled a similar degenerative disease, he said. "It's an awful thing in the respect that at this stage there's no option except the obvious," he said. "Who knows around the corner? Maybe they will get a cure. The people that are going to solve this are not doing it for money." Quentin Burt funds his charitable donations through the success of his civil construction company, QH&M Burt, but came from a humble background. The 86-year-old grew up very poor on a dairy farm north of Gympie, and with encouragement from his father, became the first child in his district to go to high school. "I wasn't a particularly bright student, but I got to appreciate the fact that if you open your mind, have a look around, that was something that we could never have done on the farm." After graduating, Mr. Burt took a job as a cadet railway engineer in 1957. "I wanted to get back on the farm and have fun, but my father insisted that I take the job available." He arrived at a job site in Brisbane South that year with a station wagon, wheelbarrow and a shovel to complete his first contract, building a car park in Maruka for Australia Post. He received $10,000 in return. Since then, his company has grown into Australia's largest civil construction fleet, with more than $2 billion of work completed in the last decade. "We're not wandering the planet trying to be philanthropists." Quentin and Kylie Burt's donation to Fight MND was not their first major philanthropic investment. The pair became involved in charity about 7 years ago when Mr. Burt visited the School for Life facility in Uganda, founded by Australians Annabel Chauncey and David Everett. Mr. Burt said the organisation's work blew him away, and he had been supporting the cause ever since. In 2025, the Burts gave $57 million to the Red Tails, Pink Tails, Right Tracks program, a local initiative to open pathways for athletes to play professionally in the Northern Territory and South Australia football leagues. For Mr. Burt, the couple's penchant for charity could be construed as selfish, he said. "It's what I want to do," Mr. Burt said. "I love what I'm doing at work, and okay, we've got some dollars behind it, but in a weird way it's surplus to my hobby. We're not wandering the planet trying to be philanthropists." Mr. Burt said the couple did not actively seek out causes to donate to, but were instead inspired by passionate people. "You see, people are anxious to get something done, and you know that they will get it done with a little bit of help," he said. "In the end, we play the minor part, because you're hoping it gets done." And that article from Emma Johnson, posted on the 14th of June, couple who gave $40 million to Neil Danaher's Fight MND charity, not trying to be philanthropists.
0: On Vision Australia Radio, you are listening to Good News Week, a program of good news from across Australia and around the globe. In the second half of the program, we will be reading stories from the Good News Network, the number one website on Google for positive news stories from around the world. Father and son break three world records in 18,000-mile cycle around the world, posted on June 13th. A father and son broke three world records after spending a year cycling around the world. George Kohler and his 23-year-old son Josh set off on their mammoth challenge on March 29, 2025, from their home near Norwich in the UK. In total, the duo travelled 18,000 miles and 14 months as they crossed Asia, Australia, South America and Europe, arriving, as Ivan Goncharov wrote, to the right of their front door, having departed to the left. When they arrived home, the all-conquering pair were presented with world record certificates for the fastest bicycle circumnavigation, the longest bicycle journey, and the most countries visited in a continuous bicycle journey by a father and son. Josh spoke with Southwest News Service in the UK about their trip. "There were thousands of highlights on this trip," he said. "One standout moment is when we were cycling through a remote part of Turkey. We heard a shout on the hillside and a shepherd was standing, beckoning us over. We walked up to him and he offered to share his breakfast with us. He had a pot on the campfire. We had eggs, bread and cheese, and we sat there. We couldn't speak Turkish and he couldn't speak English, but we had this incredible interaction with him." The Kohlers started long-distance cycling voyages when Josh was in high school, going the distance of the UK in 2021 and coast-to-coast in the US in 2022. "We had to learn to get our bodies used to doing long cycles." 2 years later, Josh proposed to his 57-year-old dad that they should cycle around the world. His dad, George, a chimney sweep, had a simple response. "Perfect, why not?" The pair were on their way. From their home, they headed to South America, Australia, Asia, and Europe before arriving home after 400 days. "We definitely had a full range of experience over the year," Josh said. "Our bodies were tested day in and day out, and we were expecting the mental side of things to be tough, as we anticipated long sprints. One thing we weren't prepared for was the emotional challenges. When you are with someone for so long, disagreements do happen frequently. We had one unwritten rule that we would never go to sleep on an argument." The duo said there were many highlights along the way, whether it's having lunch with a local in Serbia or being welcomed by monks offering them food and drink. "The final day was extremely emotional, seeing friends and family," said George. "People that I haven't seen for years and years were there to welcome us." And that story was Father and Son Break Three World Records in 18,000-mile Cycle Around the World, posted on June 13th.
1: From June 8, mangrove loss worldwide is now reversing, with more denser forests than 20 years ago. In what is both literally and figuratively a landmark study, research has shown that mangrove forest destruction has not only stopped in the last 20 years, but reversed. The world has more than it did at the turn of the century. Additionally, the degree of age and robustness among intact mangrove forests, known as closed canopy forest, has increased far more. Mangrove forests are among our planet's best environmental stewards. They absorb up to 5 times more carbon than terrestrial trees, provide exceptional filtering services of pollutants and excess nutrients, and a nursery sanctuary for fish, invertebrates, and crustaceans to grow and feed beyond the reach of predators. They also provide unrivaled defence against storm surges and tsunamis, as humanity came to understand following the great and tragic Indian Ocean tsunami of 2004. The countries of South and Southeast Asia were subjected to a sort of A-B test. How much damage was inflicted on nations that had clear-cut their mangrove forests versus those who still had them? In Indonesia, where this test played out, island by island, the result was clear to see, and a clear piece of evidence presented in the new study published in Science by a team from Tulane University. Some islands were covered by mangroves, and after the tsunami, those islands were still protected very well, so that increased public awareness about the importance of protecting mangroves, lead author Dr. Zhen Zhang told the ABC. Mangrove forests declined through much of the late 20th century, with the world losing nearly 1,120 square miles between the 1980s and 2010. During the past 16 years, gains have outpaced losses. By 2023, mangrove areas had rebounded, resulting in only about a 1% net decline over the entire four-decade period, a much smaller loss than previously estimated. What we're seeing now is a real shift. Mangroves are now showing a net increase globally, and the rate of degradation is slowing, said Daniel Fries, Cochrane Family Professor of Earth and Environmental Sciences at Tulane and Director of the Mangrove Lab. While some mangroves are still being lost, this could make them rare, conservation success story, and an important source of optimism for climate action. With their location along coastline and their habit of attracting diverse marine and freshwater wildlife, they are tempting targets for development, either into aquaculture operations or coastal housing. Additionally, very few people take time off for a hike in a mangrove forest. It takes a real nature lover to endure the mud, bugs and humidity in and around them. Their recreational value is therefore much less than a terrestrial forest. Beyond increases in area, the Tulane research highlights another encouraging trend. Many existing mangrove forests are becoming dense and healthier. Closed canopy mangrove forests, which store more carbon and provide stronger coastal protection, have expanded globally over the past four decades. Rates of degradation have dropped significantly since the 1980s, reflecting the growing impact of conservation policies and restoration programs worldwide. That growth suggests that mangroves may be capturing more carbon than previously recognised. And that article from the 8th of June, mangrove loss worldwide is now reversing with more denser forests than 20 years ago.
0: Striped rock dismissed as natural in 1928, reclassified as UK's oldest cave painting, posted on June 8th. It was a case of better late than never for The Guardian. Editors issued something of a correction 98 years after the paper reported the UK's oldest prehistoric art was actually a natural phenomenon. On October 12, 1912, red streaks discovered on a wall in Bacon Cave near Mumbles, Wales, were believed to be made by humans. A 1928 analysis later concluded the red streaks to be iron oxide seeping through cracks in the rock. The record has now been re-corrected, however. The stripes are indeed prehistoric art, and nothing less than the oldest ever found in the UK, with an estimated age of 15,100 BCE. It was never considered to be rock art before 1928, and also it could never be dated because in those days they didn't have the scientific means that we have today, Dr. George Nash, a British specialist in prehistoric art, who headed an international team that conducted the new research, said in a statement. We've used uranium-thorium dating for the pigments. We've got data 17,100 years before present, which makes it the oldest rock art in the British Isles. I was taken aback that we were able to date it and analyse the pigments. This is an exciting rediscovery, significant in understanding what was going on in Wales in the deep past. While the artwork was discovered in 1912, Bacon Cave was no secret. In 1894, a fisherman graffitied the opposite wall. The graffiti made it difficult to understand the full scope of the painting. Using methods common at the time, two scientists, Henry Breuil and William Solus, were able to isolate traces of clay pigments along the calcite of the local limestone rock. They wrote in 1912, "Based on both field observations and laboratory examination of the pigment samples, it is evident that the pigmented lines were intentionally created by human agency rather than resulting from natural processes." 17,000 years ago, the area near the Bristol Channel, where Bacon Cave is located, was emerging from a severe cold period. It likely served as a natural channel of migratory megafauna, and with ample fishing resources, the caves would have been the perfect shelter for semi-nomadic hunter-gatherers. Bacon Cave is just one feature of the Gower Peninsula limestone landscape near the Bristol Channel, and the scientists who overruled the 1928 prognosis that the artwork was formed by nature believed it should be protected as the UK equivalent of a national monument in the US, like canyons of the ancients in Colorado, for example. And that story was striped rock dismissed as natural in 1928, reclassified as UK's oldest cave painting, posted on June the 8th.
1: From the 10th of June, shipwreck almost beyond belief stunned archaeologists with its cargo of intact porcelain. A private citizen in Norway with a passion for underwater exploration has turned up an astonishing find in the nation's waters, a shipwreck with a cargo of intact Chinese porcelain. Epsen Sustad, a watchmaker by trade, also happens to own a small underwater survey company, and it was during one such survey in the Skagerrak Strait between Norway and Sweden that his underwater vehicle found the wreck. The video of the ROV gliding over sparkling white and blue porcelain dishes sticking out of the marine sand is hair-raising. Sustad called the Norwegian Directorate for Cultural Heritage and explained what he had found. Later, a joint expedition used another ROV armed with a suction cap to venture down to the wreck and recover some 40 artefacts. "I had to rub my eyes when I grasped the scale of the find," says Hannah Guran, Director General of the Norwegian Directorate for Cultural Heritage, in a statement. "It's almost beyond belief." Discovered last fall, the cargo is the subject of a new museum exhibition at the Norwegian Maritime Museum in Oslo. Measuring 70 feet in length, the vessel has rested upright some 2,000 feet below the sea for nigh on 300 years after it sank fairly quickly. The cargo contains two styles of porcelain, Batavia style, which features blue decorations, and Johor style, which is almost entirely white, a feature for which it was prized in Europe as Blanc de Chine. The porcelain kilns that produce Duhar ceramics in the city of the same name on China's south coast are collectively listed as a UNESCO World Heritage Site. The crates which held them were packed with rice straw, suggesting their point of origin was indeed the Far East. However, experts doubt the ship travelled all that way. Instead, it probably picked them up directly from an intermediary. In addition to the porcelain, it contained blown and stem glass shaped into a variety of good from platters to chandeliers, barrels of grain, and containers of biological substances which have degraded over time, but which may have been coffee, medicine, cocoa, or tea. The combined evidence suggests the ship sank around 1750, a period marked by profound political, economic, and social change in Northern Europe. Trade in raw materials and luxury goods, which had previously taken place in separate markets, was now developing into an interconnected maritime trading system. At the same time, the rise of the middle classes and the growth of international trade drove a rapid expansion in commerce and shipping. Among the wreckage was a clue as to the ship's origin or shipping route, a brick baked in the northern German city of Lübeck. The brick was part of the galley, the ship's kitchen. However, a galley may have been repaired or replaced during a ship's lifetime, so it doesn't necessarily point to the two-masted vessel being a German one. Many questions remain unanswered, and much of the cargo remains on the seabed. And that article from June 10, "Shipwreck Almost Beyond Belief, Stunned Archaeologists with Its Cargo of Intact Porcelain."
0: I need the station ID. Okay. On Vision Australia Radio, you are listening to Good News Week, a program of good news from across Australia and around the globe. After wandering field all day, he discovers 16th century diamond ring using his metal detector, posted on June 12th. At the end of a long day, a metal detector enthusiast in England unearthed a 16th century ring with eight diamonds. Stuart Jones uncovered the stunning once-in-a-lifetime find in the village of Warmington, Gloucestershire. When I recovered the ring, I was absolutely overwhelmed with joy. I was over the moon. Everyone around me was congratulating me and taking photographs. Without any doubt, the ring is the best find I have ever made. Like many detectorists, I have always dreamed of finding something truly special, but I never imagined I would discover an item of this significance. I know I may never find anything that surpasses this discovery, but that is part of what makes it so special. The ring, which was examined by the British Museum, is expected to attract bids of up to $20,000 at auction, with Noonans of Mayfair conducting the sale on June 23rd. All money earned at the auction will be shared equally with the landowner. Whatever happens at auction, finding the ring has already been an unforgettable experience and a moment I will treasure for the rest of my life. Luckily, as he pulled the ring from the soil, one diamond came loose and fell into his hand. A second jewel was also missing, but he gathered the surrounding dirt and managed to find the missing stone. Early 17th century Baroque tastes require grand rings to make an impression from a distance, reported Noonan's jewellery specialist Laura Smith. Groups of stones arranged in decorative patterns, rosettes, pansies, crosses, fleur-de-lis, etc. The ring has a flowerhead bezel composed of a cluster of eight hogback diamonds, which is very rare. That story was after wandering field all day, he discovers 16th century diamond ring using his metal detector, posted on June 12th.
1: Our next article, Therapy Donkeys Proves Such a Balm of Calm to Psychiatric Hospital That Organisers Look to Expand. An animal therapy program at the psychiatric hospital in France is providing major improvements in care outcomes for patients. This is reported by the patients themselves, observed by hospital staff, and presented by the program organisers who now want proper research done into the practice to help standardise it and allow it to be available more broadly across the country. Compared with the horse, the donkey definitely suffers from stereotyping across human culture and folklore. But it's fair to say this is pretty unjustified rap, since the donkey has been with us far longer than its taller, rangier cousin, the horse. Domesticated 2,000 years or more before a horse ever felt the tug of a rein, donkeys are often used as therapy animals because of their gentle, social and intelligent natures, owed perhaps to this long history of cooperation with humans. Every Friday at Vieux-Vard Hospital Complex in Neuilly-sur-Marne, near Paris, patients suffering from psychiatric disorders, anxiety, loneliness and other ailments get to visit the hospital's wooded farm sanctuary for a therapy session with a therapy donkey. Donkeys were bred to bear tremendous burdens over long distances. The anxiety, even schizophrenia, of the patients is no sweat for equines like Nono, Pitou, Oscar, Manolo or Moreau, who will pull some of the patients around in carts, offer their hooves for a nice cleaning to those who are a bit more confident, or just quietly nuzzle others who need a good nuzzling. Patients attend free of charge, and several described it as a valuable change of scenery which brings relief. Talking with people, part in activities, I wouldn't normally do. It helps in my daily life, said a patient, 52-year-old Jerome. It helps you break away from the routine of treatment and medication. Staying at home isn't good for me. Married couple Emmelinda and Francois Adi launched the project for Vieux-Vard, and the first donkeys trained by Francois arrived in 2016. Emmelinda, a psychiatric therapy nurse, strongly believed in animal therapy. The couple determined that donkeys would be the perfect choice, but the program has grown to include all kinds of critters, including goats, turtles, rabbits, guinea pigs, chickens and doves. Alicia Fabi, an 18-year-old nursing student, told the Associated Press that the activity gives patients a chance to leave the hospital environment. Every time we come back from the activity, they say they feel good, calm and relaxed, and that they enjoyed the outing. That's really positive, she said. The hospital and the Hades are looking to have a proper scientific research performed on the Donkey Therapy Program. Their hope is that it can be offered more broadly across the country. And that article, Therapy Donkeys Prove Such a Balm of Calm to Psychiatric Hospital, that organisers look to expand.
0: 7-Eleven owner pays forward kindness from a decade ago with viral signs offering shelter from scorching heat, posted on June 11. Located in several cities in Niigata Prefecture, Western Japan, signs inviting customers to come in and cool off suddenly popped up at three convenience stores. If you feel unwell and think it may be heatstroke, please don't push yourself. Come inside and cool off, the friendly notice, devoured by social media, read. There is no need to purchase anything out of courtesy. Please focus solely on recovering your strength. The words weren't written originally by the 63-year-old store and franchise owner, Tatsuya Takahashi, but he adopted them after seeing a similar notice online during last year's scorching summer. He was, at the time, wondering what he could do to help his community. The first viral post of the notice appeared on X, where 500,000 people liked it and was shared in translated versions by overseas accounts. As the 90-degree days turned into bitterly cold winters, Mr. Takahashi switched out the friendly signs with new ones. You must be tired of driving on snowy roads, then please don't hesitate to come inside and warm up, the new sign read, with a similar assurance that no purchase need to be made. We pray for your safety, it concluded. The response to the sign was especially enthusiastic at the Ozami parking area near the city of Nagaoka, which is an area known for heavy snowfall where truck drivers often sleep in their cabs. Shared by the Mainichi Shimbun, the longest-running English-language daily in Japan, Takahashi explained that his goal was to pay forward the kindness which he received while traveling a decade ago. Suffering heatstroke, he sought refuge in a restaurant where the owners took care of him until he recovered. He never forgot the simple acts of giving him cold water and leading him to the coolest seat, and hopes that others may likewise recover in one of his convenience stores. Even small acts of kindness can come full circle, Takahashi told the paper. Equally inspired by the man's kind signs, Japanese 7-Eleven launched a Cool Share campaign at locations around the country, inviting people to come in and do just the same. And that story was 7-Eleven owner pays forward kindness from a decade ago with viral signs offering shelter from scorching heat, posted on June 11th.
1: And our next article, inventor's microfiber laundry filter is already keeping tons of fossil fuel fibers out of the environment. An English inventor has partnered with home appliance giant Bosch to produce a laundry machine filter for artificial microfibers, the world's most significant source of microplastic pollution. You've got to be a bit eco-conscious to fork over the $250 or so to buy the food processor sewage device that hooks right up to a home washing machine, but the home market is just one direction that inventor Adam Root is pursuing. Microplastic pollution may be the world's largest public health threat. The tiny fragments are found everywhere in the world, scientists are scared to look, including in every human organ and tissue, from the brain to the placenta. Scientists aren't aware of all their potential health consequences, but researchers concretely demonstrated that microplastics dysregulate hormones, at least, and are linked to a variety of other conditions, including stunted growth, reduced fertility, and stomach, kidney, and liver problems. Many people will equate the plastic bottle floating in the sea to the pollution, but the largest source are microfibers and come from two sources, artificial clothing and textiles and the tire tread wear. Root says that every load of home laundry will ultimately shed about 1 gram of tiny fossil fuel-based filaments, and these are typically washed out of the machine and into the sewage system to join rivers and eventually the sea. That's why Root is working to pioneer his easy-to-install, self

material is coming out of the washing machine, Root told The Guardian. Somebody sent me photos of dinner platefuls. Additional benefits is the filtering of normal fabric fibres that are chock full of synthetic dyes and other chemicals that do our biology no favours either. Root and his company, Matter Industries, which makes the filter device, aren't waiting around for the citizens of the world to all miraculously find $250 to spend on something that will have no measurable effect on the benefit of their lives, and is instead going right to the source, to the factories that make artificial textiles. Part of the manufacturing process for these textiles is dyeing and washing, which will release 360 metric tons of microfibers in 1 year in a single factory. These large industrial washing operations are prime targets for filtration. Root has additionally campaigned in the UK to get a version of his filtration device on wastewater treatment plants that will handle discharge from home washing machines. German manufacturing giants Bosch and Siemens have already teamed up with Matter to expand Root's efforts, and $20 million in fundraising has already seen him and his team take big steps towards getting the technology out into the world. In 2025, Matter Industries finished as a finalist in the Earthshot Prize, and since the launch of its product line in June, enough of the home devices have been shipped to capture 4.6 tons of microfibers over their operational lives. And that article, Inventor's Microfiber Laundry Filter is already keeping tons of fossil fuel fibers out of the environment. And our final article, hospice staff finds dying patient's missing brother working in their own charity thrift shop. A woman in hospice asked the staff to grant her dying wish and find her long-lost brother, and he turned out to be working in one of their own charity thrift shops. Muriel Bejega told workers at St. Christopher's Hospice, where she's being given palliative care for breast cancer, she wanted to be reunited with her sibling Colin, whom she'd not seen for almost 15 years. The staff took on the task and incredibly, after months of searching, found Colin volunteering in one of their own fundraising shops. The pair then reunited for the first time in almost a decade and a half and got to talk and cuddle, fulfilling the 73-year-old's final wish. "He couldn't believe it was me," she told SWNS News. "I was in tears, crying on his shoulder. I'd missed him a lot," said the senior from South London. She arrived at the hospice feeling withdrawn and isolated following the death of her husband Joseph. So, in an attempt to cheer her up, one of the hospice's nurse specialists, Phoebe Mooney, decided to try and find Colin. The siblings, who both suffer with learning disabilities, had lost contact when he was forced to move after his caretaker, whom he shared a home with, passed away. Phoebe says she had to jump through hoops to find Colin, but eventually got in touch an occupational therapist who knew him well. Remarkably, it turned out he was already part of St. Christopher's community as a shop volunteer. "It's huge that they met up," said Phoebe. "It's such a happy story. I honestly couldn't believe it. It was a really emotional reunion. It was just really lovely." Muriel has become a familiar and much-loved presence across the hospice, according to staff, since she moved there after her diagnosis. "Coming here completely changed her life. She absolutely loves it and says it gives her purpose. She's got to know everybody so well. She enjoys spending time in the gym, particularly on the treadmill, attending art sessions where she has painted pictures of her late husband, and taking part in Namaste sessions, often having her nails painted to match her outfit. Since I've been coming here, I feel more relaxed. I love coming here." Her reunion comes as new research commissioned by St. Christopher's Hospice reveals the majority of Brits are unaware of the support they can receive from hospices on their bucket list goals. Just 20% of people know hospices can help you reconnect with loved ones and family members. By asking people what matters to you, we shift the question away from simply asking what's the matter with you, said Helena Talbot Rice, Rehabilitation and Wellbeing Lead at St. Christopher's. This can have a profound impact on a person's engagement and overall experience. "Once we've asked that question, our job is to listen, and then, where possible, act. We've had some incredible stories where people have been able to achieve exactly what they wanted before they die." And that article, Hospice Staff Finds Dying Patient's Missing Brother Working in Their Own Charity Thrift Shop. And that concludes our readings of good news stories for this week. I'm Neil Tuckwell, and reading with me today was Roberta Birmingham.
This program is produced

0: Sunday evenings at 5:15, it's the Lord's Challenge. Join Joshua Daniels International Broadcast Ministry as he brings God's invitation to people everywhere. 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
1: 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In cricket, I've had some great reasons to celebrate. It's even better to celebrate with my teammates and friends. But when I do, I always plan ahead. It's not hard. So if you plan to celebrate, arrange a designated driver who won't drink. And if a mate's not right to drive, do whatever it takes to stop them from getting behind the wheel. Because mates don't let their mates drink drive.
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5: Welcome to the Top End News on Vision Australia Radio, featuring articles compiled from the Northern Territory News for today, the 22nd of June, 2026. I'm Mike Scandrett-Smith and I'll be your reader for today. Turning to our first article, it's from the front page and also page three. The heading is Power Shock from Smart Meter Rollout, and this is from the reporter Fia Walsh. Authorities have blamed the troubled rollout of a $94 million smart meter program to explain why some Territorians did not receive an electricity bill for more than a year, only to be stung with a massive catch-up bill right before Christmas. Power and Water Corporation, PwC, and Jacana Energy were questioned at estimates hearings this week about severe bill delays, which impacted 5,000 customers across the Northern Territory. Company executives ultimately defended the rollout, but acknowledged more could have been done to communicate with impacted customers. Independent member for RLUN, Robin Lambley, described the extreme hardship faced by members of the community as a result of the bill shock. People in Alice Springs and throughout the Northern Territory have been subjected to profound problems with billing, Ms. Lambley said. There have been cases brought to my attention where people have been unbilled for 6, 12 or 15 months. There was a single mother in Alice Springs who was confronted with an enormous bill after not being billed for many months just before Christmas. She had no means to pay it and was threatened with disconnection fees and all sorts of things. I'm aware of the extreme hardship that this has placed many members of my community in. PwC officials said technically difficulties with the transition to a new digital billing and metering system, Velocity, in July 2025 led to the catastrophic data delays. Crucially, there was a blind spot over the problem as the new system failed to automatically flag that data was missing or that certain meters were unregistered, meaning PwC only fully grasped the scale of the crisis when unbilled customers started calling to complain. Because PwC was not passing on necessary meter readings to electricity retailers like Jacana, Jacana could not issue invoices to its customers. To fix the bottleneck, Jacana had to manually escalate about 5,500 individual billing issues to PwC. Many of those customers then slugged with massive accumulated cash-up bills. Executive General Manager Michael Beslink said PwC had publicly apologised and we do take our share of the blame for all of this, but direct communication with customers remained Jacana's responsibility. PwC Chair Peter Wilson also downplays the scale of the issue. The error rates and problem rates that we have seen are at the lower end of what other utilities in Australia have experienced. I'm not using that to excuse what we have to deal with because we want an excellent outcome for the customers, but about 5% of customers were affected, he said. Jacana Chief Customer Officer Joe Conway said the publicly owned electricity retailer knew in July 2025 customers would face delays and had communicated this initially, but the issue dragged on longer than we expected. We acknowledge that there were opportunities to improve that communication, she said. Jacana said anyone impacted by bill shock was offered payment plans, long-term payment extensions, or referred to their hardship program. And that was Power Shock from Smart Meter Rollout from page 3 and the front page of the Northern Territory News. Turning now to page 4 and also from the front page, the heading here is a new overseas airline for Northern Territory. First flight arrives, Aero Dili fills void left by Air Asia. And this is from the reporter Camden Smith. Timor-Leste President and Nobel Peace Prize winner José Ramos Horta was among the first passengers on East Timorese national carrier Aero Dili's first flights linking Darwin and Bau-Ali with the island nation's capital. Mr. Ramos Horta was joined by Northern Territory Business Minister Robin Cahill on the first Dili-Darwin flight, which touched down at Darwin International Airport at 9:45 a.m. on Sunday. The service will run on Sunday and Tuesdays and has been tailored to fill the travel void left when Air Asia blindsided Territorians in February and withdrew their short-lived Darwin-Bali flights. The service will use Airbus A320s and Airbus A319 aircraft with maximum capacity of 156 and 124 passengers respectively. Aero Dili Chief Executive Lorenzo de Oliveira said the Darwin-Bali run would include a 30-minute stopover in Dili, but be priced at a lower cost than some other services. With oil expected to begin flying out of the Middle East in coming weeks, he said fares should decline relative to the price of fuel. I think the prices will be good for Australian passengers, and the flights come with the highest service levels, Mr. de Oliveira said. Business Minister Robin Cahill said the new airline's arrival further cemented the long-standing relationship between East Timor and the Northern Territory. Timor-Leste and the Northern Territory have a very special relationship, Ms. Cahill said. We've gone through some very tough times together, and it's so exciting to be part of the wonderful future Timor-Leste is building for itself, and together we're building the connectivity between East Timor, the Northern Territory, and Australia more generally. Mr. Ramos Horta said he fondly remembered his first visit to Darwin in 1972, using a false passport as he tried to avoid East Timor's Portuguese conscript army. Then in his early 20s, he recalls being impressed by the Woolworths escalator on Nookie Street. How did the stairs move? And the territory's two main hotels, including the famous Travelodge. Mr. Ramos Horta said he hoped Aero Dili's Darwin launch would revive the now dormant travel routes between the two tropical cities for both leisure and business purposes. Years ago, Timor-Leste was a great destination for Australian travellers, for everybody, including people with money, to backpackers, and we hope that will restart, he said. We have significant trade relations between China and Indonesia and Australia's third, but with oil and gas, a lot more Australian businesses will be coming in and out. Although he usually eats nuts when flying commercially, Mr. Ramos Horta praised Aero Dili's food service and overall passenger experience, in contrast with some other airlines. My apologies to elderly people because I belong to that category, but unfortunately some airlines, it seems, like they went and got retired people to be flight attendants, he said. And some are so unpleasant, they seem like they've been recruited from the prison system. And that was news overseas airline for Northern Territory from the front page and also page 4 of the Northern Territory News. Turning now to page 5 and also the front page. The heading here is Crim's Dumb Escape Dip in River of Crocs. This is from Camden Smith. An alleged Darwin car thief was lucky to escape with his life when he found himself swimming among 5-metre crocodiles at Crocodilius Park last week. Northern Territory police have released more details of a bizarre police pursuit in which a man risked being eaten alive when he fell into Crocodilius Park's main man-made river, allegedly thrashing about the water with dozens of monster salties also in the swim. The move prompted one senior cop to say what began as a police pursuit had turned into a wildlife safety operation. Crocodilius Park owner Professor Graham Webb said about 40 salties occupied the river, some ranging in length between 4.5 to 5 metres, and said that the three men who broke in were very lucky. They tried to break into some vehicles in the park, but they couldn't do that. Then when they were trying to escape, they went into the river area, which is quite a lot of Croxidip, Professor Webb said. Fortunately, they climbed the fence at an end of the river where there's not many crocodiles, but whoa, I'm not sure what I'm supposed to do to protect myself from that. I've got signs up, but they're no good in the middle of the night when somebody is escaping the police. But it would have all gone horribly wrong. On Monday night, police arrested six men following the crime spree that saw four vehicles stolen across Darwin, including a red Toyota troop carrier from Dena Beach boat ramp. Police pursued the troop carrier towards Crocodilius Park, where it was abandoned, with Strike Force Trident and the Dog Operation Unit helping form a cordon and defined search area. Patrol dog Chico tracked and followed the three men, with one of them falling into the river despite multiple warnings from police. Senior Sergeant Meacham King said throughout the search, police repeatedly called out warning of the dangers within the park, including crocodiles. Police put themselves in harm's way every day to keep territorians safe, but having to stop offenders from becoming crocodile snacks isn't usually what you expect when you put on the uniform at the start of a shift, Sergeant King said. Our members were chasing people allegedly involved in serious offending when the job suddenly turned into a wildlife safety operation. And while the offenders seemed determined to test their luck against one of the territory's apex predators, police were equally determined to make sure everyone got out in one piece. It's the sort of policing you probably won't find anywhere else in Australia. One minute you're tracking offenders through the bush, the next you're yelling at them not to jump into croc-infested water. A huge credit goes to our members, the Trident team, for locking down the area, and of course our four-legged police mates, who once again proved they're often the smartest ones involved in the chase. Police said three offenders were apprehended and charged with counts of trespass, driving a motor vehicle without consent, breach of bail, driving while never licensed, and driving a vehicle in a dangerous manner. And that was Crim's Dumb Escape Dip in the River of Crocs, and that was from the front page and also page 5. On Vision Australia Radio, you're listening to Top End News, with selected readings from the Northern Territory News and ABC Online for today, the 22nd of June 2026. Now moving on to the editorial, this is from page 12 of the Northern Territory News. The heading of the editorial is Out of Step. Territorians have seethed for years about soft sentencing for serious crimes. Once again, the Northern Territory justice system finds itself significantly out of step with the community it is supposed to represent. Supreme Court Justice Judith Kelly's attack on Tiwi Island residents who opposed her court order that would have seen a man charged with murder sent to the islands as part of his bail conditions points to a judiciary solely out of touch with community expectations. In April, 20-year-old Justin Bukolapji was charged with murder for allegedly stabbing a 20-year-old in the back during rioting at Milingingbi. The Northern Territory News has reported that over the past month, at least five non-custodial bail locations had been rejected for Mr. Bukolapji until Justice Kelly's Tiwi order. Police warned of brewing trouble. The day before Bukolapji was due to arrive on the Tiwis, more than 100 people gathered in Wurrumyanga to protest their opposition to Justice Kelly's order that would have lumped an accused killer on the town's residents. Justice Kelly's dismissal of the concerns of Tiwi residents was telling. "I understand that traditional owners need to have a say over who goes into their country," she said. "But the core principle that people can threaten to cause trouble if an order of the court is carried out in order to frustrate that order does seem to me to be unacceptable." Justice Kelly didn't say whether she'd welcome Bukolapji as a guest in her own house while he served bail, or even as a neighbour. But her casual dismissal of the concerns of Tiwi Islanders who have their own problems without inheriting Milingimbi's was jarring and unwise. Territorians have seethed for years about soft sentencing for serious crimes, and are right in asking why the judiciary is wasting resources trying to provide bail options for an accused murderer. It's bewildering and points to flawed priorities. And that was the editorial, Out of Step, from page 12 of the Northern Territory News. Turning again to the front page and also page 4, fuel prices are dropping, and here's the Territory Government's latest move. And this is from Gary Shipway. The Northern Territory Government will continue to assist Territory motorists at the Bowsarat National Cabinet today. Chief Minister Leah Finucane will join a national meeting of Australia's state and territory leaders today after Prime Minister Anthony Albanese confirmed yesterday the fuel excise cut will be extended for another month, with petrol and diesel prices 16 cents per litre cheaper compared to normal prices in July. The expected saving to motorists is around $11 per tank. In March, Mr. Albanese announced a three-month cut to the fuel excise of 32 cents per litre. The Prime Minister confirmed the fuel excise cut would be carried into July amid a tenuous peace deal between the US and Iran, which includes the reopening of the Strait of Hormuz. The cut will begin on July the 1st and run until August the 2nd. Chief Minister Finucane said the community expected governments to work together to provide cost of living relief. "That's exactly what I will do at National Cabinet," Ms. Finucane said. "Territorians travel vast distances for work, business and everyday life, and fuel costs have a disproportionate impact on households and industries across the Northern Territory. Two Territory fuel outlets were recently given infringement notices after they advertised prices which were lower than the prices that were charged at the Bowser. The infringement notices were issued after new fuel price lock laws were introduced earlier this year. The revelation coincides with petrol prices plunging to pre-Iran war levels. Motorists in Darwin now able to fill up for less than $1.60. As part of the Prime Minister's fuel excise cut extension, the heavy vehicle road user charge will also be reduced by 16 cents. Extending the fuel excise reduction and cutting the heavy vehicle road user charge will cost about $400 million. Mr. Albanese said extending the excise reduction will allow economic and fuel stability to come into effect. In March, Mr. Albanese announced a three-month cut to the fuel excise of 32 cents per litre, alongside reducing the heavy vehicle road user charge to zero, and deferring the next scheduled increase by 6 months. And that was "Fuel prices are dropping. Here's the Territory Government's latest move." And that was from the front page and also page 4 of the Northern Territory News. Turning now to page 7. The heading here is "Saddle Up for Darwin Cup. Our city becomes racing and social capital of Northern Australia." And this is from Gary Shipway. The Darwin Turf Club is expecting strong fields for this year's Darwin Cup Carnival, which kicks off in just under 2 weeks with the DCOH Darwin Guinness Day on July the 4th. The Turf Club CEO, Chris Chafee, said excitement was building across the top end. He said the opening day marked for the culmination of thousands of hours of planning and preparation. "There's a real sense of excitement building," Mr. Chafee said. "The Darwin Cup Carnival is far more than a race meeting. For 5 weeks, Darwin becomes the racing and social capital of Northern Australia, attracting visitors, showcasing the territory, and delivering an experience unlike anywhere else in the country. What many people don't see is the enormous amount of work taking place behind the scenes. The track is in outstanding condition, the horses are nearly ready, the fashions are being planned, and our team is eager to welcome racegoers back through the gates. Trainers, jockeys, stable staff and racing participants are busy preparing their horses for competition. Strong fields are expected throughout the carnival as Connections chase some of the territory's most prestigious racing honours. The Darwin Cup regularly attracts single-day crowds approaching 10,000 to 20,000 patrons. Across the entire month-long carnival, total attendance swells to between 20,000 and 40,000 people, making it the largest annual sporting and social event in the Northern Territory. Our facilities and track teams have the course and venue looking exceptional. Our marketing and sponsorship teams have spent months working with partners to bring the carnival to life. Our administration and finance teams have been coordinating countless details. And a hospitality team is preparing to deliver an outstanding guest experience across every race day, Mr. Chafee said. Darwin Cup Carnival Ambassador Paige Munson has been working tirelessly to promote the carnival throughout the territory and interstate, helping showcase Darwin as a must-visit destination during one of the most exciting periods on the Northern Australian events calendar. He said fashion would once again play a major role throughout the carnival, with racegoers preparing to showcase their style across a series of fashion competitions, hospitality experiences and social events that had become synonymous with the Darwin racing season. The Darwin Cup Carnival only succeeds because of the collective effort of so many people, Mr. Chafee said. That only happens with dedicated staff, racing participants, volunteers, contractors, members and the many businesses that contribute to making this event possible. The investment in the carnival by our sponsors and partners allows us to continue growing the event and delivering an experience that benefits the entire territory. And that was Saddle Up for Darwin Cup, and that was from page 7 of the Northern Territory News. Turning now to page 5, Aussies Ditching Property Dream, and this is from Blair Jackson. More than one in three Australians have given up on investing in property, a new report has found. Released this week before the Reserve Bank held interest rates, the survey from Market Research's Vibrant Insights polled 4,000 Australians aged 14 to 60 plus to track health, housing and financial sentiment from 2024 to 2026. According to the report, 35% of respondents were quitters who said they either could not afford or had chosen not to buy a first house or investment property. That group has grown from 25% in 2024 and 30% last year. Of the quitters, 70% were already homeowners who had given up on the thought of investing in investment property and had chosen to put their money elsewhere. A cohort the survey identifies as people seeking to invest in housing by other means, living in a rental but leasing out their own home, or share market and crypto returns, is shrinking on the back of tax changes to the federal budget. People who think they can save their way to a mortgage has fallen to its lowest on record, down from 38% 2 years ago to 24% now. The survey found 19% of people felt negatively about their life overall in 2025, which has increased up to 30% this year. Across the survey categories of friendship, relationships, hobbies, work, finances, and thoughts on the environment, the biggest slide was a dip in how much effort people put into their hobbies, followed closely by an additional 3% down to 34%, feeling negatively about their work. And more than one quarter of 30 to 49-year-olds say they want more kids, but have changed their minds, with the majority blaming housing costs, according to the survey. And that was Aussies Ditching the Property Dream. And that was from page 5 of the Northern Territory News. Turning to page 5 now, father and daughter injured in alleged violent bashing. And this is from Camden Smith. A 30-year-old male has been arrested following a domestic violence-related aggregated assault in Katherine on Saturday night. Around 8:50pm, police received a report a male was assaulting his partner, aged in her 30s, at a home in Katherine South. When police arrived, they identified the female victim, and her father, aged in his 60s, had allegedly been assaulted by the man with a blunt object. Both suffered serious injuries and were taken by St John Ambulance to Katherine District Hospital. The male was arrested at the scene and assessed for minor injuries, being placed in police custody, where he remains while investigations continue. Anyone with information is urged to contact police on 131 444, that's 131 444, quoting reference P261 76273. That's P261 76273. As well, anonymous reports can be made through Crime Stoppers on 1800 000 000, that's 1800 333 000, or via crimestoppers.com.au. And that was father and daughter injured in alleged violent bashing, and that was from page 5 of the Northern Territory News. And that completes our readings for today's edition of the Top End News on Vision Australia Radio. I'm Mike Scandrett-Smith, and I was your reader, editor, and panel operator. This programme is produced in our Adelaide studios and can be heard regularly at this time on Vision Australia Radio, 1197 AM, in Adelaide, VA Radio on digital, and online at varadio.org, broadcasting in Darwin and Adelaide.
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9: 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I'm John Reid. This program features articles compiled from About Time and Paper Chained. This content is created by and for formerly incarcerated people. The following is a content warning that some articles may be distressing or traumatizing. Listener's discretion is advised. And the first article is from About Time, issue 21 of April 2026. It's entitled Good Character References, Good to Go? And it's on the proposed laws to exclude good character references from sentencing. It's written by Benjamin Aitken, who is an artist whose work is influenced by personal experience and a commitment to social change. Aitken applies insights gained from his experience serving time in prison to his studies in social science, majoring in criminology. Aitken is curious about how his two passions, art and criminology, can intersect and influence each other. Inside courtrooms, life-altering decisions are made. A judge may determine how much liberty will be lost, a decision that must be careful and principled, grounded in law rather than emotion. In New South Wales, a proposed amendment to the Crime Sentencing Procedure Act of 1999 would restrict what judges may consider when imposing a sentence. The bill seeks to exclude good character as a mitigating factor, meaning an offender's prior reputation and community standing could no longer influence the penalty. The Victorian government in late February also announced plans to remove the use of good character references at sentencing. Supporters see this as an overdue correction. As a survivor of child sexual abuse, I pursued this reform for the child who was told to be silent, said Harrison James, co-founder of the Your Reference Ain't Relevant campaign. His argument is clear. Lived trauma should outweigh social reputation. Accountability, he says, must not be softened by status. James's advocacy, grounded in lived experience, deserves respect. However, the reform itself rests on a simplified view of how sentencing operates. It risks treating contextual evidence as endorsement and implies that reputation too often outweighs seriousness, In reality, courts are already required to prioritise the objective gravity of the offence. While the original advocacy campaign was directed at sexual assault and rape, existing law already limits reliance on good character in certain child sexual offence cases, particularly where an offender's reputation was used to facilitate the crime. The New South Wales government has gone further, introducing legislation that would apply across all criminal offences, from drink driving to drug possession, with other states being urged to follow. The proposal has attracted formal opposition from key legal bodies. The New South Wales Bar Association argues that abolishing good character will not address unequal access to justice, which would be better remedied through proper funding of services such as legal aid. The New South Wales Aboriginal Legal Service has likewise opposed the broader reform. Its chief executive, Nadine Miles, has instead called for greater public education about how sentencing works. Under current law, the seriousness of the offence remains central. Harm and culpability anchor the sentencing decision. Good character is only one factor among many, and, in serious cases, it carries limited weight. It does not excuse the conduct or minimise harm. Instead, it helps a court assess prospects of rehabilitation, risk of reoffending, and whether the offence was out of character. As Callum Parker of Hugo Law Group notes, a character reference does not dispute the crime. It provides context about the person before the court. Judges sentence people, not abstractions. Discretion is not a flaw in the system. It is part of its design. The reform is framed as a response to privilege in the courtroom. But Australia's criminal courts are not dominated by elites. They are disproportionately filled by the poor, the marginalised, and the over-policed. Aboriginal people make up about 3.8% of the population, yet account for more than 30% of the adult prison population and around 60% of youth detention. In that context, removing one way of presenting a person's background is difficult to describe as a step towards greater fairness. For first-time offenders, character evidence can show that the conduct was genuinely out of character. Without it, mitigation may rely more heavily on psychological reports or formal rehabilitation programs, resources not equally available to everyone. The risk is that paperwork becomes more valuable than community testimony or a stable work history. Justice requires accountability, but it also recognises that a person is more than their worst act. Narrowing what judges can consider may make the law simpler, but it also makes it less precise. And imprecision in criminal justice rarely falls first on the powerful. Harm matters. The question is whether justice is improved by limiting the information available to judges. A better focus may be on strengthening support for victims like Harrison without reducing the discretion that sentencing depends on. And that article is entitled Good Character References, Good to Go, and written by Benjamin Aitken. And the next article is from Paper Chained, issue 21 of March 2026. It's written by Jared, and it's entitled Dungeons and Dragons. In prison, time runs slow. The monotony can eat away at you unless you keep yourself busy. I learned fast that to fill up your day was to keep your mind healthy. Typically, you can exercise or play sport. You can cook up a meal. You can read books that mostly have all the pages. You can also play cards and occasionally chess. Or you can pace back and forth if you don't like any of the above. Most people choose the pacing. But there is one time I spotted some inmates in a hallway. They had pulled out their chairs from the cells and formed a circle, practically blocking the walkway. They had pencils and were busy scribbling on printed sheets of paper. They had dice made at a wood shop, stealthily snuck back to the cells after work. Every now and again in prison, there is a rare item, a relic from the past. A Walkman, perhaps. If you're lucky, a guitar. Sometimes something as simple as a Vortex football. On this day, it was a Dungeons & Dragons 5th edition starter set. I'd played the game in the past, but never D&D. It's the most famous fantasy role-playing game in the world. I jumped in and immediately realised the potential of the game. At face value, it's just paper and rolling dice. But there was something here. I also realised that, like most things, a game is only as good as the people you play it with. I started writing game rules and mechanics after lock-in. In the day, I commissioned other inmates, paying them in chocolate blocks and rice crackers, to begin drawing warriors and monsters found in the D&D rulebook or my imagination. I collected bread clips and glued the drawings to them so the frames could stand up. I ordered paddle pop sticks and craft glue, typically used to create shelving, and started making miniature buildings, fences, wells, walls, and forts. By the time I was done, I'd created and painted a whole town. It was time to play some games. I soon moved to the minimum security prison, met some new people, and started a gaming group. A few inmates who joined in had very limited reading ability, but they were guided by those of us who were more advanced. One of the prison officers even went into D&D and allowed us to have some games sent to the prison. For a while, it was as good as prison could be. The game kept us busy, and it was highly social. We played a few hours most days, and it was a haven for those who would otherwise be getting themselves into trouble. The guys in the group were also improving their interactive skills, their literacy, and their problem resolution all in one. Then one day, the positivity stopped. Prison guards stormed into the cells of those in the group. There was a list of names. You were forced to place your forehead and hands against the wall outside your cell while the guards screamed about games as if they were suddenly contraband or drugs. There was no warning or explanation. Cells were stripped and demolished. Artwork and family photos, toothpasted to the walls, were torn down. Shelves were kicked and beds were flipped. The D&D manuals were thrown into rubbish boxes. The miniatures commissioned with food were torn up. The paddle pop buildings I created were stomped apart. My cell looked like a hurricane of malice had hit it. A few months would pass and the explanation was finally given that something distasteful had occurred at another jail. In a typical knee-jerk reaction, our group had to suffer the consequences. Without the games to hold the inmates together, the game group split up. Some went back to the exercises. Some got themselves back into trouble with violence and drugs. Some simply paced back and forth. What had survived the rabid confiscation of the game materials were returned to family members. Most of it was wrecked, dumped forever to the garbage heap. But some of it survived as a reminder of a time when a bit of creativity in a dark place went a long way. And that article, written by Jared, was entitled Dungeons and Dragons. And I return to Paper Chained, issue 18, on page 13. And it's a poem entitled I Swear, and written by N. Lewis. I've sworn I have no heartbeat, that life itself can't go on. Everything that's meant to be right in my life always went wrong. Some paths led me to a light, but in the end they went dark. I felt myself closing in while leaving me out in the stark. I've sworn that we'll get better. I'm built from tougher than tough. Pushed myself till I shattered, until I knew I wasn't enough. Wandered alone in this life, never wanting to stay. Swore the devil could have my soul, 'cause no god would take me away. Raised by a monster and still, coddled by darkness and blood, shown it was never real every time I felt loved. I've sworn to keep my walls high, to never wear my heart on my sleeve, knowing that when someone knows me, that's when they'll always leave. Assuming I'll die alone, that nobody was made for me, so to make sure I still see tomorrow, I swear that's how it shall be. And that poem by N. Lewis was entitled I Swear. And now finally turning about to About Time, issue 17 of December 2025. It's a poem entitled My Barbed Wire Syndrome, and it's anonymously written from someone in a Victorian prison. They expect us to play ball, but always move the goalposts. They expect us to hold boundaries, the same as they overstep. They want us to abide, but break their own rules. They want us to be responsible. Three hots and a cot, how can we be? They expect us to be kind, in a place it can be exploited. They don't want us to be violent, in a place violence can be a commodity. They want us to show love, but there's no love here. They want us to soften our ways, in a place hardened men thrive. They expect us to be truthful, but fill us to the brim with lies. They take so much, but give us so little. They wanted me to conform. All they formed was a con. And that poem, My Barbed Syndrome, was anonymously written. And that's all we have time for on this edition of Inside Voice on Vision Australia Radio. Thank you to About Time and Paper Chained for their support with this program. 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

0: Ron Senecki and Brian LeCornu here with a summary of the television and radio programs for the rest of today, Monday, June the 22nd, 2026. On ABC One, 5:30, Antiques Roadshow, 6:30, Hard Quiz, 7 p.m, ABC News, 7:30, 7:30, 8 p.m, Deep End, The Scott Miller Story, 8:30, Four Corners, 9:20, Media Watch, 9:35, Planet America, 10:10, Stuff the British Stole, 10:40, ABC Late News, 10:55, The Business, 11:10, Rolf Harris, Primetime Predator, Final, 12:05, Murdoch Mystery, Staircase to Heaven, 12:50, Long Lost Family, 1:35, Parliament Question Time, 2:35, Rage Rated MA 15+, 4 a.m, Gardening Australia, Winter Special, 5 o'clock, Poe's Kitchen, Breakfast of the World with Emmanuel Moloyes, 5:30, 7:30. On 7, 5 p.m, The Chase Australia, 6 o'clock, 7 News, 7 p.m, Home and Away, 7 p.m, Home and Away, 7:30, Farmer Wants a Wife, 9:10, The Rookie, The Red Place, 10:10, The Agenda Setters, 11:10, The Agenda Setters, Rugby League, 12:10, New Amsterdam, Good Soldiers, rated MA 15+, 1:05, New Amsterdam, What the Heart Wants, also rated MA 15+, 2 a.m, Home Shopping, 2:30, Home Shopping, 3 a.m, Home Shopping, 3:30, Home Shopping, 4 o'clock, NBC Today, 5 a.m, Sunrise Early News, 5:30, Sunrise. On 9, 5 p.m, Tipping Point Australia, 6 o'clock, 9 News, 7 p.m, A Current Affair, 7:30, Travel Guides, Chile, 8:40, Footy Classified, 9:40, Players, 10:40, 9 News Late, 11:10, 100% Footy, 12:10, Tipping Point, 1:05, Hello SA, Kangaroo Island, 1:30, TV Shop Home Shopping, 2 a.m, TV Shop Home Shopping, 2:30, Global Shop, 3 a.m, TV Shop Home Shopping, 3:30, TV Shop Home Shopping, 4 a.m, Skippy the Bush Kangaroo, The Empty Chair, 4:30, A Current Affair, 5 a.m, Today Early News, 5:30, Today. On 10, 5 p.m, 10 News, 6 o'clock, 10 News Plus, 6:30, Deal or No Deal, 7 p.m, Millionaire Hot Seat, 7:30, MasterChef Australia, 8:40, Have You Been Paying Attention? 9:40, 10's Late News, 10:40, The Big Bang Theory, The Engagement Reaction, 11:05, The Big Bang Theory, The Roommate Transmogrification, 11:30, 10 News Plus, Midnight, Home Shopping, right through to 5:30 a.m. On SBS One, 5:30, Letters and Numbers, 6 p.m, Mastermind Australia, 6:30, SBS World News, 7:30, Robson Green's Weekend Escapes, 8:05, Robson Green's Weekend Escapes, 8:40, 24 Hours in Emergency, See the Light, 9:35, 8 out of 10 Cats Does Countdown, 10:30, SBS World News Late, 11 p.m, FIFA World Cup 2026 Highlight Show, Match Day 11, 11:30, Niagara Falls, 12:30, Robson Green's Weekend Escapes, East Durham, 1:05, 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at 6.
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9: Center. The vehicle has exploded.
10: President has
11: been
10: no face, Mr.
11: Holt.
12: Remembrance Day 19. Hello and welcome to On This Day. I'm Marilyn Barclay, and today is Monday, June the 22nd. Let's begin today's show a couple of hundred years ago, on this day in 1675, when King Charles II issued a royal warrant authorising the construction of what became the Royal Greenwich Observatory. The observatory was established at a time when England's growing maritime empire depended on accurate navigation, yet sailors still struggled to determine their longitude at sea. To address this problem, the Crown created a dedicated scientific institution whose primary purpose was to improve astronomical observations and produce more reliable star charts for navigation. The observatory was built in Greenwich Park, on the site of the former Greenwich Castle, with architectural involvement from Christopher Wren. Its mission reflected the growing importance of scientific research in state affairs, making it Britain's first purpose-built, state-funded scientific institution. Over the following centuries, it became a world centre for astronomy, timekeeping, and maritime science. Observations made there contributed to the development of the prime meridian, which was internationally adopted in 1884 as the reference line for global longitude, and to the creation of Greenwich Mean Time, a standard that shaped modern time zones. Now, if you have a birthday on June the 22nd, you are also in the company of Prunella Scales and Meryl Streep. The late Prunella Scales, who died in October 2025, was born in Surrey in 1932. She played Basil Fawlty's wife, the indomitable Sybil, in the comedy series Fawlty Towers. In real life, she was married to actor Timothy West. And Meryl Streep was born on this day in 1949. She won Academy Awards for Best Actress in Out of Africa, Sophie's Choice, and The Iron Lady. She's also been nominated for Best Actress in films including, but not limited to, The Deer Hunter, The Bridges of Madison County, and The Devil Wears Prada. And she holds the record for the most Academy Award nominations of any actress. American singer-songwriter and actor, the late Kris Kristofferson, was born in 1936. He died in 2024. He wrote Me and Bobby McGee, which was a hit for Janis Joplin and Charlie Pride, and Sunday Morning Coming Down, a hit for Johnny Cash. Kristofferson began appearing in films in the early 70s and was best known for starring in Martin Scorsese's Alice Doesn't Live Here Anymore, opposite Barbara Streisand in the third adaptation of A Star Is Born, and in one of Hollywood's greatest boondoggles, the four-hour western Heaven's Gate. For our music break, let's celebrate one more birthday. And American singer, songwriter, actress, activist, and professional wrestling manager, Cyndi Lauper, was born in New York on this day in 1953. In 1984, she won a Grammy as Best New Artist and hit the charts with Girls Just Want to Have Fun. In 2012, she won a Tony Award for Best Score for Kinky Boots, making her the first woman to win alone in that category.

That was Cyndi Lauper with Time After Time. And now for some other happenings on this day. The Lord's Ground in London held its first cricket match, with two county teams competing on this day in 1814. The Marylebone Cricket Club and Hertfordshire played in this very first match at Lord's. The donut was invented in 1847. According to legend, on June the 22nd, 1847, Captain Gregory, then a 16-year-old crewman aboard a schooner transporting limestone, allegedly poked a hole in a lump of dough, which was then fried to create the world's first donut. And it was a bad day for the environment, with one of the foremost examples of an exotic animal release gone wrong when over 100 cane toads arrived at Gordonvale in far north Queensland on this day in 1935. Originally imported from Hawaii and released in Queensland as a biological control for beetle pests in sugarcane, the cane toad is now a well-established pest itself. Cane toads currently range across Queensland, the Northern Territory, and into New South Wales and Western Australia. Despite being less widespread than foxes or rabbits, community surveys consistently rank the toad as our most hated invasive animal, and it is considered to be a key threatening species. Now, going back a bit, it was on this day in 1633 that Galileo Galilei was forced by the Pope to recant his Copernican views that the Earth orbits the Sun. The Vatican only admitted it was wrong about this on October the 31st, 1992. In 1934, famous American robber John Dillinger was informally named America's first public enemy number one. Walt Disney's Lady and the Tramp opened in US cinemas in 1955. In 1963, little Stevie Wonder, aged 13, released his first single, Fingertips, the first live, non-studio recording to go to number one on Billboard. For our number one song, it was on this day in 2011 that Adele was number one on the Billboard Hot 100 in the US with Rolling in the Deep. It was the first of three number one singles from the album and would turn her into a global superstar.

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6: Good evening. It's good evening. It's Monday, the 22nd of June, 2026. I'm Harrison Rocht, and joined in the studio today by Cal Krasinowski. First up, here's a quick look at what's making headlines around the country. Australian house prices drop, Matt Canavan demands PM sack Jim Chalmers of a budget flop, police seize record-breaking 2.7 tonnes of cocaine in Londonderry, Greater Western Sydney, and Western Australian poultry farms locked down after H5N1 bird flu discovered. Here's Cal with today's top story. Thank you, Cal.
7: Thanks, Harrison. Australian house prices drop. Matt Canavan demands PM sack Jim Chalmers over budget flop. This article was written by Samantha Maiden from news.com.au. Nationals leader Matt Canavan has urged the Prime Minister to sack Treasurer Jim Chalmers over the May budget, despite conceding he also wanted house prices to come down. As Parliament resumes this week, the government is moving to secure support for its revised tax changes for investors. The government argues the changes are designed to make housing more affordable for first-home buyers. Accusing the Albanese government of crashing the economy with proposed changes to capital gains tax, Senator Canavan told Sunrise that the PM needed to act. This budget by Jim Chalmers has effectively driven our economy, like Thelma and Louise, over a cliff and falling down at a rapid rate, Senator Canavan said. Now the government needs to do something to restore confidence. They ripped up half their budget last week. That's not enough. I mean, everyone wants to fire the liar, but what we've really got to do is drop the flop. Jim Chalmers' budget is a total flop. The Prime Minister should sack him, get someone in there who actually can come up with an economic plan for our country, because the biggest problem with what's going on in the last few months is that confidence is now cratering, and that hurts our entire economy. And yes, that will lower house prices, but lots of us will be left without a job as well, and that's not good for everybody. The government announced new carve-outs last week to ensure that the capital gains tax discount for small businesses will be extended to those with a turnover of up to $10 million instead of $2 million. Startup founders and employees will also get an extra 50% concession of their own, but the details will follow further consultation. In the meantime, the number of homes being sold at auction has fallen to its lowest level since the early days of COVID, off the back of interest rate rises and investor reaction to the tax changes. In Brisbane, the clearance rate was at 42% and has now dropped all the way down to just 33%. Some Sydney house prices have also come down by an average of $75,000 in the past 3 months. Auction clearance rates have hit levels not seen since the start of the COVID-19 pandemic, with the number of houses sold falling below 50% over the past week. According to Cotality's Tim Lawless, those numbers could get even worse. Probably seeing the final clearance rate around the low to mid 40% range, which again we haven't seen since the initial lockdowns of the global pandemic, Mr. Lawless told the ABC. On Sunrise, host NAPBA asked Tanya Plibersek, "Are you happy with this price drop or do you want to see them fall further?" Well, what we anticipate over time is not that house prices will continue to fall, but that they will grow more slowly, Mr. Plibersek replied. House prices have been growing too fast, and that's meant that young Australians haven't been able to afford a home of their own. House prices have grown by about 8.5 times, like it used to be that the average house cost about 4 years of the average wage. Now it's about 8.5 years of the average wage. People just can't keep up with that because they've been competing with property investors for those houses. So now we say you'll still be able to negatively gear if you're doing it at the moment on an existing property. If you want to negatively gear in the future, you'll have to invest in new build housing stock, and that's what will give young Australians a chance to buy a home of their own, that in our 5% deposit policy, which has helped well over 250,000 people going to a home of their own. Nationals leader Matt Canavan said, "What we need to do is make some homes more affordable. I don't want to see house prices fall across the economy, but I want to see house prices at the lower end of the market with more supply, more affordable housing, and more affordable locations increase," he said. That doesn't necessarily mean that people who own existing homes see their prices fall, but what this government has engineered is an economic crash, a crash in economic confidence, which has seen auction rates at record lows. Now the government needs to do something to restore confidence. They ripped up half their budget last week. That's not enough. Speaking on ABC TV, Labor frontbencher Murray Watt said it was a good thing if house price growth slowed to improve affordability. "Allowing young Australians in particular to get into the housing market for the first time was the central focus of our budget, and that's why we put forward those changes around both negative gearing and capital gains tax," Mr. Watt said. "We're not surprised to see some level of cooling in auction markets, and if that makes it more possible for Australians to get into the housing market for the first time, that's a good thing." Mr. Watt said that modelling from Treasury did suggest that there may well be a short-term impact in housing prices, but that they would continue to grow over time. "If we can get to a point where housing is not growing at the exponential rate that it has been, that will allow more people to have their first home, and that's a good thing. I'm not going to put a percentage or a time frame on it, but as I say, our Treasury modelling indicated they're likely to see some short-term impacts on housing prices, but that they would continue to grow over time. It's been impossible for Australians to get into the housing market with the competition that's been coming in from investors driving prices up and up and up to a point that's been unsustainable. So we had to do something about that, of course." And that report written by Samantha Maiden from news.com.au, "Australian house prices drop, Matt Canavan demands PM sack Jim Chalmers over budget flop."
6: Police seize record-breaking 2.7 tonnes of cocaine in Londonderry, Greater Western Sydney. This article comes to you from ABC News. A record 2.7 tonnes of cocaine, worth an estimated street value of $816 million, has been seized at a semi-rural property in Greater Western Sydney. The Australian Federal Police, AFP, made the discovery at Londonderry on Friday. The drugs were hidden in underground bunkers concealed by false floors within three shipping containers near the rear of the property. It is the largest cocaine seizure in Australia and would have equated to about 3 million street-level deals. Police will allege two men in their 20s attempted to evade police before they were arrested at the scene and charged with possessing a commercial quantity of drugs. They appeared before a New South Wales local court on Saturday and were remanded in custody, with both due to front court again in August. Police will allege the cocaine seized at Londonderry was imported into Australia near Midge Point in North Queensland and transported to Sydney at the behest of a Sydney organised crime group, although police have not identified which one. The seizure was part of a month-long joint investigation by the AFP and Queensland Police, triggered when local officers responding to a truck fire at a Midge Point boat ramp spotted 40 kilograms of cocaine floating in water nearby. Police said it would be alleged the fire was an attempt to destroy evidence of the importation. AFP Commander Stephen Jay said the seizure in Greater Western Sydney, along with another in Brisbane, were considered part of the same importation and contained 3.1 tonnes of drugs in total, with a potential street value of more than $1 billion. He said it was a complex hide in Londonderry that was revealed when investigators observed a large quantity of disturbed earth right next to the shipping container. Six people were arrested and charged as part of their alleged roles in the drug import enterprise. A Petri man, 32, charged with possessing a dangerous drug and dealing with proceeds of crime, was further charged on Friday with one count of attempting to possess a commercial quantity of a border-controlled drug. He is expected to appear before Brisbane Magistrates Court next month. A 32-year-old Petri woman was also charged with attempting to possess a commercial quantity of a border-controlled drug, and police alleged she lived at a suspected safe house connected to the operation. She's expected to appear before Brisbane Magistrates Court next month. A 24-year-old Green Valley man was charged and extradited to Queensland last week, and police will allege he travelled to Midge Point in May to help facilitate the collection and transportation of the drugs. Police will also allege a ship called MV Wealth was involved in the importation plot, with the vessel detained by authorities in the Solomon Islands for further investigation. Commander Jay praised the work of those involved in the multi-agency operation, with authorities reasonably comfortable all drugs associated with the importation had been located. This alleged plot to distribute nearly 3 tonnes of cocaine by arranging for an international vessel to offload the drugs in northern Queensland before moving them into Sydney demonstrates how highly organised and determined these criminal networks are, and the extreme lengths they are willing to go in pursuit of profit, he said. Investigations into the origin of the drugs remain ongoing, and we will work with our international and domestic law enforcement partners to identify the criminal syndicates and anyone else involved in facilitating this alleged attempt drug import. Queensland Police Service Superintendent Troy Pukalis said the operation had removed a significant quantity of cocaine and methamphetamine from the criminal market. What began with the actions of Mackay Police and the Mackay Criminal Investigation Branch following the discovery of drugs at Midge Point evolved into a sophisticated multi-agency investigation targeting an organised criminal network, he said. Investigations of this scale require experience, persistence and collaboration, and I want to acknowledge the dedication of all officers involved in bringing this matter before the courts and protecting the community from the harm these drugs can cause. And the article was from ABC News. Police seize record-breaking 2.7 tonnes of cocaine in Londonderry, Greater Western Sydney.
7: Western Australian poultry farms locked down after H5N1 bird flu discovered in wild birds. This comes to us from Tory Shepherd and The Guardian. Poultry farms in Western Australia have gone into lockdown after confirmation the deadly H5N1 bird flu has arrived on the country's mainland. On Monday, the Inghams Group, Australia's largest poultry producer, announced a complete lockdown in WA despite no commercial detections of H5N1. It came after a brown skua found on a remote beach near Esperance was discovered to have the highly pathogenic H5N1 virus on the weekend. A giant petrel in the same area was also tested and returned a preliminary positive result, while there have been reports of more than a dozen cases of sick or dead birds along the WA coast. Before the confirmation of H5N1's arrival, Australia had been the only continent free of the virus, which has killed millions of birds and thousands of marine mammals since 2021. Inghams said in a statement it would ask the state government to allow free-range chickens to be kept indoors, while all non-essential access to its operations will be stopped. Australia's Chief Veterinary Officer, Beth Cookson, told ABC's Radio National the virus had not been detected in wildlife, poultry or agricultural systems. But Cookson said authorities were trying to work out whether the infected birds had spread the disease into other populations. Our approach is to really learn from the overseas experience and look at the practical actions that can be put in place to mitigate the impacts as far as possible, she said on Monday. Shares in Inghams dropped as much as 14% on Monday, according to Bloomberg. The share price has been sliding for 4 months and was down more than 23% in the year to date, according to the news agency. The Australian Financial Review reported on 1st of June that the $777 million company was, quote, deep in turnaround mode after a contract with Woolworths was restructured. The Federal Environment Minister, Murray Watt, said Cookson and the Threatened Species Commissioner, Dr. Fiona Fraser, would brief state and federal environment ministers about the virus on Monday. We've been working very hard with states, industry, environment groups and scientists over the last couple of years to make sure that we are as well prepared as we possibly could be, he said. As a government, we've invested $113 million, including $11 million in the most recent budget in those preparedness efforts. So I feel confident that we've got the systems in place and that we're working cooperatively with states, territories and others to make sure that we can manage this outbreak if it does get more serious. And that report written by Tory Shepherd from The Guardian, Western Australian poultry farms locked down after H5N1 bird flu discovered in wild birds.
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6: Colleen Harkin facing possible Liberal Party expulsion before she resigned after attending Pauline Hanson's One Nation Melbourne fundraiser. This article is from The Age by Chip LeGrand. Colleen Harkin was facing potential expulsion from the Liberal Party for attending a One Nation fundraiser before the perennial candidate announced her resignation at the weekend. Liberal State President Brian Lochan demanded Harkin explain her actions, and a motion condemning her support for a rival political organisation had been drafted before last Monday's meeting of the Administrative Committee, the governing board of the Victorian Division. However, Harkin, who was a member of the Administrative Committee, sent a note to her fellow committee members shortly before the meeting was scheduled to start, declaring herself a no-show. Apologies. Something unexpected has come up and I'm unable to attend tonight's meeting. Harkin's only explanation for attending the June 12th fundraiser alongside One Nation President Pauline Hanson and New South Wales MP Barnaby Joyce was a short postscript attached to her note. For those interested, may have read, I attended the One Nation event on Friday, as did a number of other card-carrying Liberals. I came across, which was interesting. I previously attended Teal events too. It was very interesting. The One Nation movement is real. Harkin formally quit the party on Sunday. During an interview with ABC Radio's Raph Epstein on Monday, she confirmed she would join One Nation and consider standing as a candidate at the Victorian election. Harkin, an education policy expert with the Institute of Public Affairs and a regular pundit on Sky News and ABC Radio, was a staunch supporter of Moira Deeming in her dispute with former leader John Pesutto. She was the lead plaintiff in a Supreme Court challenge brought by Administrative Committee members who opposed a decision to use party funds to help Pesutto pay his legal bills and avoid bankruptcy. She is also a failed candidate who has long held ambitions for elected office. Harkin stood as the Liberal Party candidate for the federal seat of McNamara in the 2022 election, unsuccessfully challenged Tim Wilson for pre-selection in Goldstein in 2024, and has twice run and lost elections in her local Bayside Council. She wants a seat, one senior party figure said on the condition of anonymity, but not authorised to speak publicly. I think she feels very aggrieved that her talents haven't been sufficiently recognised in the past. Hanson has privately made clear that her opposition to One Nation becoming a home for Liberal Party rejects. Harkin, during her interview with ABC Radio, presented her decision to quit the Liberals as a principled stance. Over the last couple of weeks, I've just thought it doesn't align with me and my values anymore, she said. I feel like it doesn't know what it stands for. That hasn't happened overnight. She did not mention the please explain that Lochan issued to her or the likelihood that she was facing formal censure for providing support to a rival political party. Harkin earlier this year supported the expulsion of a former Liberal Party member who had attended the campaign launch of One Nation's candidate for Nepean, Darren Herkus, and handed out how-to-vote cards for him ahead of last month's by-election. I think it is highly likely that someone would have moved to at least suspend her, if not expel her, the senior party source said. We were waiting for her to front up and provide her explanation. She has obviously quit before she was pushed. In her resignation letter sent to Administrative Committee members, Harkin expanded on her reasons. I have not changed. The party has, she wrote. I cannot continue to support an organisation that has lost sight of its principles, its purpose and its responsibilities to its own members. I hereby resign my membership of the Liberal Party. I have the greatest respect for Presidents Tony Abbott and Brian Lochan. However, their executive leadership cannot compensate for a party shaped by the Machiavellian factionalism, expediency and lack of policy conviction that has seen the party brought to its insipid state. Harkin's departure has increased hopes within her former party that the Supreme Court action, the last unresolved matter arising from Pesutto's ill-fated decision in 2023, to suspend Deeming from the party for speaking at a women's rights rally gate crashed by Nazis, can be settled before the November state election. It is unclear whether Harkin, as a former Liberal Party member, would have standing would have had standing to continue the case. Two of the named respondents, former President Phil Davies and Vice President Holly Burns, resigned from the Administrative Committee earlier this year. In her resignation letter, Harkin said that that another member of the Administrative Committee, Tony Schneider, would become lead plaintiff and the case would continue. The dispute centres on a majority decision of the committee to approve a $1.55 million loan from a party entity, Vapold, to Pesutto to cover the legal costs he was ordered to pay Deeming after she successfully sued him for defamation. Harkin and Lochan did not respond to questions from this masthead. And the article was from The Age by Chip LeGrand, Colleen Harkin facing possible Liberal Party expulsion before she resigned after attending Pauline Hanson's One Nation Melbourne fundraiser.
7: Controversial income splitting scheme revived to slash family tax bills. This report was written by Keith Parks-Hupton from news.com.au. A proposal to introduce a tax scheme available to families overseas but not in Australia has been raised again as Pauline Hanson continues to highlight the cost of living crunch. The Queensland Senator has reiterated her support for income splitting, which would allow couples to file joint tax returns, saying it could significantly reduce tax for Australians. Ms Hanson, whose party was leading voter polls on a primary basis as of Monday, mused on the weekend on the benefits of introducing the measure. One of the best ways to support families and new parents is income splitting, she wrote on X. Allow couples with at least one dependent child to file joint tax returns, significantly reducing their joint taxable income if one partner earns significantly more than the other. Income splitting is available in comparable countries like the US, Canada, Germany and France under differing models. Under how the scheme operates in France and Germany, if one parent earned $120,000 and the other $0, their tax would be calculated as if they earned $60,000 each. That scenario would see more than $9,000 in tax savings for that couple under Australia's progressive tax system if One Nation's policy were in effect. The party announced income splitting as a policy ahead of last May's federal election and plans to take it to the next national vote. Ms Hanson spoke about the proposal during her eventful National Press Club address last week, saying, "I want people to be able to split their incomes so that those families, whether mum or dad, want to stay home to give them help. But we've got a lot of work to do. You need to actually rein in government spending. Australian families are currently able to split income for tax purposes for a family trust or company structure, something not available to most people. Critics argue the scheme could encourage one parent not to work, which would lead to skill shortages and negatively impact productivity. Leading economist Lee Van Onselen has called such a policy both, quote, economically reckless and a gimmick. I'm no fan as it is unaffordable, could lower labour force participation and is unfair to single people, he said. One Nation should simply argue for lower income taxes and less government waste. Donovan Castellan, a chartered accountant and expert at the University of Tasmania, noted One Nation's policy appeared to be an uncapped model that, quote, does not have a particularly close international equivalent. He said Germany's finance minister wants to scrap its income model, which is dependent on marriage, and France capped its scheme depending on how many children were in the family. While there is a reasonable argument for recognising children and the family unit more explicitly within the tax system, most international examples either cap the available benefit or link it to family size, he said. The One Nation proposal adopts a broader and more generous approach than many comparable overseas models. Mr Donovan said the bigger the gap between partners' incomes, the bigger the tax benefits would be, adding couples with similar incomes would see little or no benefit. Ms Hanson is not the first Australian politician to float the idea in recent times, with former Senator Jared Rennick also putting forward the proposal last year. The proposal would allow couples with a dependent to split their income for personal income tax purposes so that it appears on their tax returns they both earn the same amount, his plan summary stated. The Parliamentary Budget Office, or PBO, assumed about 26% of taxpayers would use income splitting in line with the share of the population with at least one child or dependent with a severe disability. There would be no significant behavioural impact on labour supply or resultant impact on taxable income under the proposal, including no reduction in work associated with higher effective marginal tax rates for secondary earners, advice on Mr Rennick's proposal said. The PBO estimated the measure would cost about $5.9 billion in lost tax revenue in the 2026-27 financial year and grow to $9.4 billion in 2032-35. A One Nation spokesman said the party accepted there would be a hint to revenue, but argued it would help foster an economic environment where couples could seek to start a family earlier or relieve the taxpayer burden of childcare subsidies by allowing one parent to stay at home. Its website states the policy would encourage parents to look after their own children and reduce the cost to the government of childcare, especially preschool. It will also encourage homeschooling. Nationals leader Matt Canavan has also long supported the scheme and first raised it more than a decade ago, saying the tax system should be more family-friendly. The situation now is that families with a single breadwinner are disadvantaged compared with families where both parents have paid employment, mainly through the tax-free threshold, he said in 2015. Figures from the Parliamentary Library indicate a single-income household earning $120,000, for example, now pays around $10,000 more tax than a double-income family with the same joint income of $120,000. The disparities carry on across various income levels. Last week, Mr. Canavan said he had always backed a fairer tax system for families via income splitting. "It's why I entered politics 12 years ago," he said. The Albanese government announced cost of living measures in its May budget, including a $250 tax offset and a $1,000 instant deduction for this financial year. However, the government has attracted strong criticism for not delivering bigger income tax reforms or addressing bracket creep amid a high inflationary economy. News.com.au has contacted Treasurer Jim Chalmers and the Treasury for comment. And that article, written by Heath Parks Hupton from News.com.au, controversial income splitting scheme revived to slash family tax bills.
6: Gus Lamont's grandmother, Josie Murray, denies involvement in Boy's disappearance. This article is from ABC News by Eugene Boisfert and Olivia Mason. One of the grandmothers of missing 4-year-old Gus Lamont says police have a theory that she buried her grandson after an accident, an allegation she describes as ludicrous. Speaking publicly for the first time, Josie Murray told 7 News' Spotlight program that police should instead investigate the possibility her grandson was abducted from the family's remote property south of Yunta in South Australia's outback. Gus was reported missing from his family's property, Oak Park Station, on September 27 last year. Last month, the head of SA Police's Major Crime Division, Detective Superintendent Darren Filker, said one of Gus's grandparents remained a suspect in the police investigation into the boy's disappearance. Police have previously said they believed Gus had not wandered off from the homestead, but there was no evidence he had been abducted. Ms. Murray, 75, told Spotlight she was not involved in Gus's disappearance. The network asked if she was the main suspect. "They've said that they don't think I hurt him. They think that I buried him." She said that's one of the theories they're working on, and as I say, for so many reasons, it's ludicrous. It just doesn't make sense. Why would you do that yourself when, if he's had an accident, you'd just go, "Well, as much as we hate it and everything, he's had an accident, we've got to deal with it." In February this year, Ms. Murray and Gus's other grandmother, Shannon Murray, who also lives at Oak Park Station, released a statement saying the family had cooperated fully with the investigation and want nothing more than to find Gus and reunite him with his mum and dad. Yesterday, SA Police said in a statement that the investigation into Gus's disappearance was one of the largest and most intensive undertaken by SA Police in connection with a missing person. "It has involved an unprecedented level of ground and air searching across a very large search zone, and utilised unlimited resources ahead of the expertise of multiple other agencies and organisations," the statement read. SA Police said because the investigation was ongoing, it was not appropriate for SA Police to discuss specific aspects of the investigation that could compromise any potential future court proceedings. The Adelaide Magistrates Court fined Josie Murray $10,500 earlier this month for possession of a gun silencer at the family's property, but police said the matter was unrelated to Gus's disappearance. Josie Murray told Spotlight she had noticed that an old bed frame at Oak Park Station had been moved after Gus's disappearance, along with a weather station. She also said she saw wheel tracks of a medium-sized car going past both locations, but because of the large number of vehicles that had entered the property to search for Gus, the evidence had been overlooked. "I thought that strange too, and I started to think almost immediately, I wonder if someone's come in. And all the time I was thinking there's a chance he's been taken by someone," she said. She said she also saw a footprint in one of the dam's mighty shores, but police dismissed it as being made by a diver. "You must have had tiny feet," Josie Murray said. Another theory put forward by family friend Bill Harbison was that a wedge-tailed eagle took Gus. A wedge-tailed eagle can pick up a 20 to 25 kilogram kangaroo and take it without much difficulty. Gus was 13 or 14 kilograms, so a mature wedge-tailed eagle would find that quite comfortable, he said. And the article was from ABC News by Eugene Boisfert and Olivia Mason. Gus Lamont's grandmother, Josie Murray, denies involvement in Boy's disappearance. This is the National News Hour, heard around the country on Vision Australia Radio, VA Radio on digital, and online at varadio.org. After the break, we'll return with more news stories, such as The Boys Died Up, Australian Coral Returns After 40 Years, Signs of Hope for Ningaloo Reef with Baby Coral Following Bleaching and Cyclones, and Matt Ryan Breaks Silence on Being Dropped Amid World Cup Controversy.
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6: Welcome back to the National News Hour. You're with myself, Harrison Rock. Joining me today is Cal Krasinowski. 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
7: The Boys Light Up, Australian Crawl Returns After 40 Years. This article was written by Andrew Stafford from The New Daily. In a storied career, singer James Raine is perhaps best remembered for two legendary moments. The first was when his band Australian Crawl made their debut on Countdown, Raine singing the band's first single, Beautiful People, with both arms encased in plaster after being hit by a car. The second was a memorable parody by The Late Show that sent up his unmistakable and often indecipherable vocal delivery with subtitles. He gets reminded of both on most days, but is keen to mention that The Late Show also satirised Kylie Minogue, John Farnham, Jimmy Barnes and the Little River Band, some of the biggest names in Australian music. "I was flattered, to be honest," he said. "I thought it was funny. One of the lyrical subtitles was something about gnocchi." Raine has no reason to feel insecure about after a long and successful solo career since Australian Crawl, the band he likes to refer to as his musical apprenticeship. But at the same time, he knows that apprenticeship set him up for life. "I was young and it was great. My memories of that band are a lot of driving and a lot of laughing," he said. Australian Crawl had everything going for them. Young, good-looking, a knockabout image, a charismatic lead singer and multiple songwriting talents with a surf and sun sound. California via Victoria's Mornington Peninsula, where the band members grew up. Between 1980 and 1983, they had a memorable run of hits. Beautiful People, The Boys Light Up, Errol, Downhearted and the Semantics EP, which topped the Australian charts on the strength of its lead track, Reckless. But by then, the band was showing signs of strain. Drummer Bill McDonough was sacked. His brother Guy, writer of Errol and Oh No Not You Again, died in 1984 of pneumonia after a battle with substance abuse. By 1986, it was all over. The band never played again. Rhythm guitarist Brad Robinson succumbed to cancer a decade later at 38, 2 weeks before Australian Crawl was inducted into the ARIA Hall of Fame. 40 years later, core members Raine and lead guitarist Simon Binks are finally reuniting as Australian Crawl for the Red Hot Summer Tour. Joined by Raine's younger brother and original drummer David, better known to most as an actor and TV presenter. Why now? The first hint something was brewing was in March when James Rain and Binks issued a statement announcing a federal court challenge to Bill McDonough, who had trademarked the band's name in 1990, allegedly without consulting other members of the group. Their lawyers say that amounts to deceptive conduct, arguing when people think of Australian Krull, they think of the classic lineup of Rain, the McDonough brothers, Binks Robinson and bass player Paul Williams, not Bill McDonough alone. "I've done a lot of press and no one asked me about Bill," Rain said dryly, remembering a moment when he bumped into the ex-drummer's wife at a bottle shop. She yelled out, "Hey James, thanks for the royalties." McDonough approached for comment about whether he was contesting the band's use of the name for the tour, with no settlement yet being reached. "Our current situation is that this matter is before the court and as such we can't respond even though we'd like to," his manager Nathan Brenner said. Rain insisted he had no ill will for McDonough. Australian Krull ended more or less amicably. "I've never had a problem with anybody. I just got on with my life," he said. Nor, he said, did he have any issue with Binks, who appeared on A Current Affair in 2014 in a segment that appeared to pit him against Rain. Binks, who was unavailable for interview, later said he had been misrepresented. Upcoming tour and legalities aside, Australian Krull is mostly water under the bridge for Rain. He sells out venues on his own, had solo hits with Fool of Rome, Hammerhead, and a cover with James Blundell of the Dingo's classic Way Out West that went to number 2 on the charts. "Yeah, it was my apprenticeship. Everyone else is going, oh, legendary classic. I don't know, it was just a band I was in. Was it that good, really?" he said. But then almost in the next breath, quote, "pound for pound, I'll go up against anyone. It's a really great rock and roll band, one of the best rock and roll bands in the country. Not a bad apprenticeship." And that article written by Andrew Stafford from The New Daily, "The Boys Light Up, Australian Krull Returns After 40 Years."
6: Signs of hope for Ningaloo Reef with baby coral following bleaching and cyclones. This article comes to you from ABC News. The UNESCO World Heritage listed Ningaloo Reef is showing its first signs of recovery after a devastating year. The damage began when the coastline experienced an extended marine heatwave that triggered Western Australia's worst bleaching event on record. Researchers at the West Australian Marine Science Institution, or WAMSI, subsequently began a Ningaloo coral larval enhancement trial to restore the reef to its former glory by growing baby coral, or planula, on the reef. When Cyclone Narelle hit the northwest coastline in April, they feared their efforts might have been lost, but instead they were blown away by the coral's resilience. "The cyclone basically tracked the reef at Exmouth, where we had done all of the hard work," Chief Executive Luke Toomey said. The scientists went back in a couple of weeks after the cyclone. All of the little tiles with baby corals were still in place. Researchers from the Australian Institute of Marine Science, CSIRO, Southern Cross University, and Department of Biodiversity, Conservation and Attractions collected planula across two mass spawning events in Exmouth and Coral Bay, about 1,250 kilometres north of Perth. These were then cultured in floating nursery pools before being released onto damaged sections of the reef. "Mostly what we are doing is we are giving nature a helping hand by collecting the coral spawn when it happens," Dr. Twomey said. Scientists say the survival of the coral reef is essential not just for the marine wildlife it attracts, but also for the local economy that relies on it. CSIRO marine ecologist Damien Thompson said the projects like this were well supported by nearby residents, many of whom relied on the reef's tourism economy. "Local businesses and local operators recognise the benefits of maintaining a healthy reef," Dr. Thompson said. "Tourism in the region is largely dependent on people being able to see and experience healthy reef systems. Marine research and charter vessel business Pelagia Marine Services is one such business. There are many tourism operators that operate out of Exmouth by taking thousands of people out to the reef each year," co-owner Jessica Strickland Coe said. "They are all relying on species that are supported by healthy coral reefs. So it is absolutely fundamental to the economy of Exmouth and Coral Bay, the residents that live here and the many businesses that the reef supports." Dr. Strickland Coe said many businesses were still feeling the effects of Cyclone Narelle and an unhealthy reef would only make that worse. "Without a healthy Ningaloo reef, it's hard to say what the exact impacts will be down the line for many businesses," she said. And we're talking about businesses, not just tour operators that take people out to see the reef, but others like tourism accommodations, tackle shops, camping shops, fuel supplies and other stores that rely on tourism. While the baby corals were a sight of joy, scientists still fear the issue faced by the reef is far from solved. Australian Institute of Marine Science researcher James Gilmore said the bleached coral reef was a confronting sight. We knew that bleaching and climate change had caught up with Western Australian reefs, and with carbon emissions continuing to increase, the bleaching will continue to increase, Dr. Gilmore said. The regeneration is really a way for us to slow the degradation and improve the condition of the reef until those causes are addressed. The coral reef, currently in its juvenile state, would require constant monitoring over the upcoming years. Dr. Thompson said they would be monitoring the success of the work being done and use it to inform future work. Corals grow very slowly, so we need to be conducting the work over much larger spatial areas and repeat it year after year until it becomes cumulative, he said. And the article from ABC News, Signs of Hope for Ningaloo Reef with Baby Coral Following Bleaching and Cyclones.
7: Syria returnee Korsar Ahmad, depressed and anxious, court hears. This article was written by Jesse Thompson from ABC News. Lawyers for a grandmother accused of committing slavery offences while allegedly supporting the Islamic State, or IS, group in Syria have argued she will live a, quote, very confined and peaceful existence if granted bail to live with family in Melbourne. Korsar Ahmad was among the contingent of so-called ISIS brides who returned to Australia after fleeing a Syrian detainment camp last month. She is facing four slavery-related offences and is now seeking bail in a multi-day hearing before the Melbourne Magistrates Court. Her lawyer, Peter Morrissey SC, told the court his contention that Mrs. Ahmad would live a, quote, small and local life if bailed followed concern from prosecutors about the 54-year-old proselytising and engaging with mosques if she were released. Her instructions to us are that she won't. She'll keep away, he said. The court heard Mrs. Ahmad would agree not to attend a mosque in Melbourne's northern suburbs, abide by a curfew at a set address, and agree to restrictions on her phone use if granted bail. Her lawyer said she was also seeking to commence divorce proceedings. Much of today's evidence related to the 54-year-old's psychological state, with the court hearing that her isolation from family while detained in remand was causing significant distress. Michael Davis, a forensic psychologist who diagnosed Mrs. Ahmad with a string of interrelated anxiety and depression-related disorders, told the court she was so focused on spending time with her family that she would be very unlikely to want to leave the house much. Should she be able to go and live with her family again and be with her children and her grandchildren and her mother, I'm of the opinion that the major depressive disorder will probably improve, Dr. Davis said. While the 54-year-old had no suicidal ideation, he said, when really pushed, she admits death would be better, but she can't leave her children behind. The forensic psychologist was also questioned on the issue of recidivism among people who carry out terrorist acts. Dr. Davis told the court that Mrs. Ahmad was currently exhibiting no indicative behaviours using one threat assessment tool. He described similar de-radicalisation cases as vanishingly rare. The court has previously heard that members of the Ahmad family moved to Syria via Turkey at the beginning of 2015 and kept a slave while supporting IS. Prosecutors on Monday alleged Mrs. Ahmad taught religious studies to the slave, who was a member of the Yazidi ethnic minority persecuted by the terrorist group. Korsar would not do anything against me, but always told me if I did not study, my end would be in hell, Detective Senior Constable Mark Clendinning told the court, reading a statement from the complainant. I felt threatened by her. The court heard that Mrs. Ahmad also taught other IS supporters. Mrs. Ahmad, her daughters and some grandchildren were placed in two Kurdish-run detainment camps in the country's northwest for about 6 years from 2019. Detective Senior Constable Clendinning agreed that he was not aware of any efforts by Mrs. Ahmad to indoctrinate others in those camps. Dr. Davis said the deaths of Mrs. Ahmad's brother and two of her sons, who were said to be martyred in Syria, probably contributed to a current very negative view of Islamic State. The court on Friday heard Mrs. Ahmad had denounced IS. And that article written by Jesse Thompson from ABC News, Syria returnee Korsar Ahmad, depressed and anxious, court hears.
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6: Matt Ryan breaks silence on being dropped amid World Cup controversy. This article is by Dylan Terry from news.com.au. Australia captain Matt Ryan has broken his silence after he was surprisingly dropped by Socceroos manager Tony Popovich. Football fans were stunned when keeper Ryan, 34, was replaced by Patrick Beech for their World Cup opener against Turkey. Following that hugely impressive 2-0 win, coach Popovich stuck with Beech for the 2-0 loss to USA on Saturday, Australian Eastern Standard Time. Now the Aussie skipper has opened up about being left out and revealed how Popovich explained the decision. He said, "Popovich just told me that I haven't done anything wrong or anything, but he just has a gut feeling that he wants to play Beachy. It was the same when he said he wanted to play Joey, and that's that. Out of respect, he just told me about it, and that was his thing. That's the way it goes. Unfortunately for me personally, he's gone with him in the first two games, but that's the way it goes. I'm just staying focused on what I can control. I'm ready if called upon." Ryan, who has 104 caps for Australia, has captained the Socceroos in 46 games, first pulling on the armband back in 2019. He was crucial in their qualification for the World Cup, saving a penalty in his 100th cap to clinch a 2-1 win over Saudi Arabia. As a result, much has been made of youngster Beech, 22, getting the nod over his captain. And while Ryan remains diplomatic in his response, he admits it was disappointing and that the decision has hurt him. He added, everyone wants to play. I think if anyone's not hurting, that's not playing in the squad, and then they shouldn't be here. I'm no different. It's important that everyone is in it collectively. We put the team first, and it's good to be disappointed. But it's about how you go about channeling that disappointment and not detrimenting the team, of course. That is another key component. We've always been pretty good within the Socceroos squad and set up. Any personalities that don't match with that, they're not in here. The Socceroos face Paraguay on Friday, Australian Eastern Standard Time, knowing a point will guarantee them a place in the round of 32. A defeat could still see them qualify, depending on both their goal difference and results in other groups. And the article was from news.com.au by Dylan Terry. Matt Ryan breaks silence on being dropped amid World Cup controversy.
7: A miracle, he's alive. Crows legend Modra released from intensive care after surgery. This is from afl.com.au. Adelaide great Tony Modra has avoided serious brain injury after a life-threatening truck accident, says fellow club icon Mark Rusciuto. Modra has been released from intensive care after undergoing surgery on his jaw, cheekbone and eye socket. The Adelaide and Fremantle great suffered facial injuries when a fallen tree branch smashed through the windshield of the truck he was driving last Thursday. He was near his sheep and cattle farm about 90 kilometres south of Adelaide. The 57-year-old was airlifted to Flinders Medical Centre and underwent facial surgery on Friday before waking up on Saturday afternoon. Former Crows captain and good friend Rusciuto said the beloved football figure will require more surgery but has had a positive weekend after being in critical condition. He remembered everything that happened, if you can believe that, Rusciuto told Triple M Radio. So no concussion, no brain injury, which is a huge positive. So great news, he's got no brain issues, a little bit tough emotionally to get through reliving what happened. Yesterday, he actually came out of intensive care, which is great, but he's got to go back in and have more surgery today. It's a miracle not only that he's alive, but that he's at the point where he is right now. It's been a positive weekend, it's definitely fair to say. Hailed by Crows coach Matthew Nix as one of the best footballers to play the game, Modra, wearing the number 6 Guernsey, kicked 588 goals in 165 games for the Crows and Dockers between 1992 and 2001. Adelaide and Fremantle were fortunate to enjoy the aerial artistry of Tony Modra. The fan favourite kicked big bags of goals too. The Crows faithful paid tribute to the 57-year-old during the Adelaide Oval clash against Melbourne on Saturday with a round of applause at the 6-minute mark. Adelaide held off the Demons to claim a 17-point victory and move to 5th, 9-5, on the ladder ahead of this week's showdown clash with Port Adelaide. Crows assistant Murray Davis said the club remains in constant contact with the Modra family. "We're certainly getting a good feed of how all that's playing out," Davis said on Monday. "It was just great to see the Adelaide people get behind a legend of this football club. It was a pretty special moment on that 6-minute mark. We weren't quite aware of it in the coach's box and we sort of thought, what's all that about?" Davis praised the resilience of the club's playing group, who have weathered emotional weeks following the death of Captain Jordan Dawson's older brother, Jared, in April. "You lean on your loved ones and people around you, and it teaches you what's important and perspective and gives people resilience," Davis said. We've seen this club be able to really connect on that front and do that well. And that report from AFL.com.au, a miracle he's alive. Crows legend Modra released from intensive care after surgery.
6: Taylor Adams calls time on AFL career after latest hamstring setback. This article is from heraldsun.com.au by Ed Burke. Taylor Adams says he is incredibly grateful to his three clubs after a wretched run of injuries forced him to draw the curtain on his Toronto 29 game career on Monday. Adams announced his retirement effective immediately after returning to the VFL following 3 months on the sidelines, only to suffer another hamstring injury earlier this month. The 32-year-old missed senior selection at the start of the campaign after an interrupted pre-season and suffered a significant hamstring injury in round one of the VFL season. He was unable to play a senior game in the third and final year of his contract at the Swans. Adams was an inaugural GWS Giants player, selected in the first round of the 2011 draft and playing 31 games over the club's first two seasons. He then moved to Collingwood, where he became a consistent inside midfielder for a decade, enjoying his best campaign in 2020 when he won the Copeland Trophy and earned an All-Australian selection. I'm incredibly grateful to all three clubs I've played for and to have had an amazing football journey, Adams said today. It was always a dream of mine to play at the highest level, so to have played AFL for well over a decade is something I should be really proud of. To the Giants, Pies and now the Swans, I want to say thank you to all three clubs and to all of the staff involved in my career along the way. It's been a great journey, but I'm now ready for another chapter. Adams was squeezed out of Collingwood's first-choice midfield in the 2023 Premiership season, but played 23 games, booting 13 goals and having a team-high 25 goal assists and in an influential role across half-forward. He suffered a low-grade hamstring strain during a training session in the week before Collingwood's preliminary final and was devastated to miss selection in the grand final as the Pies went on to win the flag. The Magpies helped arrange Adams' trade to Sydney with a year remaining on his contract in the weeks after the grand final. Adams played 19 games for the Swans in his first season, but was left out of the side for their finals campaign in 2024. He only managed to play four more games last year as he battled repeat soft tissue injuries. Sydney football boss Leon Cameron said Adams should be immensely proud of his 15-year career. Taylor has been known around the league as one of the hardest working players in the competition for his entire career, Cameron said. He's had a unique footy journey, which has taken him to three clubs, but during that time he has also been extremely professional and always got the best out of himself. I wish Taylor and his young family all the very best for whatever comes next. He will always be welcome at the Swans. And the article was from heraldsun.com.au by Ed Burke. Taylor Adams calls time on AFL career after latest hamstring setback.
7: Ex-AFL player agent Ricky Nixon appeals against conviction for selling fake football memorabilia. This article was written by Ashley Argoon from the Herald Sun. Ex-AFL player agent Ricky Nixon says he's appealing his conviction over the fake football memorabilia scandal because, quote, "I'm just good looking." The controversial former manager was at the county court on Monday to represent himself on appeal after being found guilty, fined, and convicted for selling fraudulently signed 2021 Premiership footballs. Asked by waiting cameras what his grounds of appeal were, he replied, "I'm just good looking, that's why I appeal." "Who says that?" a TV reporter asked. "Girls like you," he said. Told that was, quote, "not correct at all, Mr. Nixon." He asked, "Are you sure about that? At least you got a laugh out of it," he said. Nixon said he continued to fight the case that had already been running for 5 years because the community supports me 100%. In December, the 63-year-old was fined $4,500 and ordered to pay back

0: Park, then unsold them for about $595 each. Four footballers are due to give evidence in the appeal: Demons' Max Gorn, Christian Salem, Jake Lever, and now rude Charlie Spargo. The county court heard that appeared from interstate via video link. Nixon, who was representing himself, told the court there was no issue that the signatures were fraudulent, suggesting it was a waste of time to call the athletes to give evidence. Prosecutors had sought to adjourn the appeal on Monday morning, but Judge George Giorgio instead delayed it for just over 3 hours. Outside court, Nixon was asked why he was self-representing. "Because I'm sick of paying thousands of dollars for people who can't perform," he said. Asked if he was in a position where he couldn't afford to pay lawyers anymore, he replied, "I'm in a position where every time I've represented myself and check your facts, I've won." The case returned to court at 2 p.m. for a two-day hearing. And that article written by Ashley Argoon from the Herald Sun: ex-AFL player agent Ricky Nixon appeals against conviction for selling fake football memorabilia.
1: In a little bit of breaking news from the ABC by Tom Lowry: Australia and Canada ink $2.5 billion deal over the Horizon radar deal. A $2.5 billion deal to sell Australia's highly advanced over-the-horizon radar system to Canada has been signed, becoming Australia's most valuable defence export ever. Canada is buying the powerful radar system to monitor the Arctic, modelling the system on Australia's powerful Jawn radar. The Jawn radar has been operating for 40 years, allowing up to 3,000 kilometres of surveillance coverage of Australia's northern approaches. Canada's Prime Minister Mark Carney announced in March that his country would spend billions on the system, the first time Australia has sold the technology. Now, the first stage of that deal has been signed, allowing it to go ahead with the prospect of more to come. The deal was noted at the time as a sign that Canada was keen to broaden its defence partnerships beyond a heavy reliance on the United States. Canada's Secretary for Defence Procurement, Stephen Furr, said the deal marked a significant shift in the Australia-Canada relationship. "As the world adjusts to its new strategic and economic realities, I can't think of a stronger partner to work with than Australia," he said. The Canadian project will be built through defence manufacturer BAE Systems, which also maintains Australia's Jawn radar. Canada has provisioned $6.5 billion in total for the project and will look at expanding the network in the years ahead. Defence Minister Richard Marles said the deal comes with benefits to Australia beyond the billions in export revenue, as Australia will benefit from future shared expertise in developing the radar system further. He said Australia would be open to selling the radar to other countries too, like the US, but noted the sensitivity of the technology. "This is an exquisite technology with a really impressive IP, and something that we would only do with the closest of friends," he said. That said, under our government, we have looked to be more ambitious in terms of finding more opportunities to engage in defence industry exports. Mr. Furr said he would also be taking the chance to inspect a Ghost Bat uncrewed aircraft while in Australia. The Ghost Bat is a highly capable drone designed to operate alongside fighter aircraft like the F-35. It was primarily designed for intelligence and reconnaissance missions with a range of about 3,700 kilometres, but can also carry weapons. Germany is taking a strong interest in acquiring the Ghost Bat, but Mr. Furr said that Canada is also keen to take a look. "I'm quite interested. Collaborative combat aircraft are a thing, and it seems like Australia has a bit of a lead there," he said. "So I'm curious to see where that's at, and I'll see it this afternoon." And that was a bit of breaking news by Tom Lowry from ABC News: Australia and Canada ink $2.5 billion over the horizon radar deal. And now a quick look at a little bit of weather at the moment. It's returned to a bit of normality after the last two or so weeks, where Sydney has a low of tonight of 10 with a maximum of 18. Melbourne is looking at 7 minimum with a maximum of 16. Brisbane down to 11 tonight with a maximum of 22 tomorrow. Perth down to 8, but going up to a massive 21 degrees. So nice and warm, sunny there, but just perfect weather. Adelaide going down to 8 tonight with 15 degrees maximum. Hobart 7 degrees, 11 degrees maximum. Canberra's going to be really chilly with 0 degrees expected to be the minimum and only a maximum of 13 degrees. And Darwin, as always, the little outlier with 21 degrees minimum and 32 degrees maximum. There are a few little current weather warnings as well going on. There's a flood warning for the inland rivers in New South Wales. minor flood warning for the Kiewa River in Victoria.

Victoria, marine wind warning in Queensland. There's a marine wind warning at the top of the coast of Western Australia near to the Northern Territory. And South Australia, another flood warning for the inland rivers as well. Tasmania also has a marine wind warning as well. So you've been listening to the National News Hour. Heard around the country. 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My name is Harrison Rock, reading today with Cal Krasinowski. 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
5: On Vision Australia Radio, welcome to The Conversation with selected readings from the website theconversation.com. I'm Brian LeCornu, your reader today. Coming up in today's program, can the new price gouging law rein in Coles and Woolworths? The whole country will be watching Victoria's November state election. The first case of H5N1 bird flu in Australia has been confirmed. And what works best for learning using electronic devices? The new price gouging law starts on July 1. Can it rein in Coles and Woolworths? The author, Ray Steinwall, Adjunct Professor, UNSW Law, UNSW, Sydney. Australia's new law on supermarket price gouging, also known as excessive pricing, starts on July 1, 2026. It prohibits any very large supermarket with revenue exceeding $30 billion Australian dollars, currently only Coles and Woolworths, from charging a price for a grocery product that is significantly excessive compared to the cost of supply, plus a reasonable margin. The law is an addition to the existing mandatory food and grocery code. It will be enforced by the Australian Competition and Consumer Commission, ACCC. Significant financial penalties apply for any breach. The law comes into effect at a time when the major supermarkets are under scrutiny for their pricing practices. Recently, Coles was found to have misled consumers under its Down Down promotion, where it advertised prices as reduced, even though the prices were higher than originally advertised. Significant penalties are expected. A similar action by the ACCC against Woolworths is awaiting judgment. Why was the new law introduced? The new law fulfills the Labor government's pre-election promise to ban supermarket price gouging as part of its commitment to address cost of living pressures. The law was introduced following evidence of rising grocery prices. Last year, the ACCC's Supermarkets Inquiry found Coles and Woolworths have significant market share, more than two-thirds of Australian grocery sales. They are also among the most profitable supermarket businesses globally and face little competition. Although the ACCC did not recommend an excessive pricing law, it anticipated that greater competition would reduce profit margins in the sector. Other inquiries into supermarket pricing, including by the Australian Council of Trade Unions and the Senate Select Committee into Supermarket Prices, recommended an excessive pricing law. Separate parliamentary inquiries in Queensland and South Australia also pointed to the need for tighter regulation of the sector. Australia's law goes further than other countries. Australia's law is unique. Countries that have introduced a dedicated price gouging law have done so primarily for a limited time in cases of emergency, like the COVID pandemic, when products such as face masks are scarce and the risk of price gouging is high. The European Union uses its competition law to prohibit large companies from abusing their dominance to harm competition, including by charging excessive prices. However, excessive pricing is not expressly part of Australia's competition law. Instead, Australia chose to include excessive pricing in the Grocery Code. This approach confines excessive pricing only to large supermarkets rather than to other sectors of the economy. Even so, it is expected Australia will rely on competition cases from the EU and the United Kingdom in applying the new law. However, even in the EU and the UK, the cases are not extensive and the principles around what constitutes an excessive price are not fully settled. How will the law apply in practice? The new law does not define when prices are significantly excessive or provide examples, nor does it specify what is a reasonable profit margin. In the EU, the overarching test of whether a price is excessive is if the price is significantly above what would be charged in a competitive market. However, the test will be difficult to apply because the nature of a supermarket business involves costs that are spread across a huge portfolio of products. So it is hard to allocate costs and profits to a single product. Supermarkets also deal with hundreds of suppliers, with prices and costs changing frequently. Therefore, courts and regulators look to other means for determining whether a price is excessive. This could be the price charged by other companies for a similar product, or the price charged for the product in different places or at different times. The new law places an emphasis on whether a supermarket is making a reasonable profit margin. However, determining the profit margin of a business is notoriously difficult, and what is reasonable is open to debate and proof. All this means the new law will be difficult to apply, as noted in Treasury's consultation paper. What can consumers expect from the new law? In practice, the new law is likely to be used only infrequently, given the difficulties of proof. Large supermarkets will also have an incentive to defend any excessive pricing claim brought by the ACCC. The law is not a silver bullet for achieving fair grocery prices or for addressing cost of living pressures. Consumers need to manage their expectations of what it can realistically achieve on its own. It was always intended that the excessive pricing law would be part of a broader armoury of consumer measures. This includes the new merger law, which requires major supermarkets to notify the ACCC of certain acquisitions, funding the consumer group Choice to provide greater transparency on consumer prices, and funding for the ACCC to address misleading conduct by supermarkets, including increased funding in the recent May budget. The new law does put Coles and Woolworths on notice that their pricing practices are being watched. Will these July 1 changes transform the market dominance of Woolworths and Coles? It's unlikely. But having new commercial incentives for large supermarkets to review their pricing practices can only be positive for consumers. And that was the new price gouging law starts on July 1. Can it rein in Coles and Woolworths? By Ray Steinwall. Why the whole country will be watching Victoria's November state election. The authors, Phoebe Hayman, PhD candidate and casual academic in politics, La Trobe University; Emily Foley, postdoctoral research fellow, Flinders University and University of Canberra; and Nicholas Barry, lecturer, Faculty of Humanities and Social Sciences, La Trobe University. A 12-year-old government with a premier under siege, an untried opposition that has weathered multiple scandals and leadership changes, and a right-wing populist party on the march among disaffected voters. With all this in play, Victoria's November state election is shaping up to be one of the most significant in recent memory. And while it is usually accepted wisdom that state elections are fought on state issues, the rise of one nation at the expense of the two major parties could offer an insight into what is happening on a federal level. Challenge of a fourth term. At first glance, this election looks like a familiar story of a long-term government a restless electorate and an opposition waiting for its moment. Labor has been in office in Victoria for 12 years, and the weight of that tenure is showing. Labor has dominated Victorian politics for over two decades, winning six of the last seven elections. Former Coalition PM John Howard dubbed Victoria the Massachusetts of Australia in reference to the Victorian Labor's persistent success. It is widely regarded as the most progressive state in the country, particularly in city seats. Since returning to office in 2014, it has faced few major electoral threats from the opposition. At the 2022 election, the government, at the time led by Daniel Andrews, was re-elected with 56 of the 88 seats in the lower house. However, since 2024, Labor has lost its lead in the two-party preferred vote. Recent polls suggest the government is facing the prospect of electoral defeat. Labor has fallen behind the Coalition and One Nation on primary votes, while Premier Jacinta Allen's net approval was 37. Allen's own seat of Bendigo East is likely also to be one to watch in a hotly contested battle against Nationals candidate Andrew Lethlean. In this context, there has also been frequent speculation over Allen's leadership and campaigns targeting the Premier personally. Allen has managed to hold on to the position of party leader despite recurring rumours of impending spills. However, the underlying anxiety within Labor has not gone away. Last week, the Secretary of the Victorian Trades Hall, Luke Hilikari, criticised Labor MPs for not campaigning enough in their constituencies to combat the rise of One Nation. Hilikari urged MPs to work their arse off in the lead-up to the election or to expect the withdrawal of union campaigning support in their electorates. This reveals the level of concern in the union movement at the threat One Nation poses at the next election. Hilikari told Patricia Karvalis on ABC's afternoon briefing they anticipate One Nation to pick up between 20 and 25 seats in November. A weakened opposition. Heading into an election with an unpopular Labor government seeking a fourth term would normally pave the way for a coalition victory. However, the coalition only holds 28 seats, a far cry from the 45 required to form government. Although the Nationals gained ground at the last state election, the Liberal Party went backwards, losing seats to Labor in the suburbs and regions. The years since have been a turbulent period for the opposition in Victoria, with ideological divisions, factional infighting, and three changes in leadership. The current leader, Jess Wilson, is a moderate who has managed to maintain relative party unity since stepping into the role in November last year. Wilson has kept the party focused on sore points for the Allen government, such as crime levels, growing state debt, and accusations of fraud and corruption on some of the state's most significant infrastructure projects. Along with cost of living, these issues have dominated the campaign so far. Although there have been some glimpses of successful campaigning communications, it remains unclear if it will be enough to win a majority Liberal National Coalition government. Australia's evolving party landscape. The accepted wisdom has been that Australian voters treat state and federal elections as distinct contests. Although the issues dominating Victorian politics at the moment are largely state issues, the election is likely to be watched closely across the country because of what it reveals about the changing party system in Australia. Both traditional parties of government are confronted with a declining vote share and the unpredictability of a fragmented electorate. The Liberals are facing challenges on both sides, from One Nation and independents. Labor is being challenged by the Greens in the inner city, while One Nation and the Liberals pose a threat in the suburbs and regions. There is no clear roadmap for the parties in navigating the path to government in a fragmenting party system. Currently, One Nation only holds one seat in the Victorian upper house, but given its current poll numbers, it seems likely to have a significant presence in the next parliament. If a hung parliament is returned, One Nation may be potentially decisive in determining who forms the next Victorian government. Whatever the results, November will reveal important insights into the trajectory of Australian party politics, whether the major parties can adapt to a fragmenting landscape, and whether minor parties like One Nation have the organisational capacity to sustain their rapid rise. And that was Why the Whole Country Will Be Watching Victoria's November State Election by Phoebe Hayman, Emily Foley and Nicholas Barry. On Vision Australia Radio, you're listening to selected readings from the website theconversation.com. The first case of H5N1 bird flu in Australia has been confirmed. What does this mean? The authors, Marcel Klassen, Alfred Deakin Professor and Chair in Ecology, Deakin University, Megan Dewar, Lecturer, Biological Sciences, Institute of Innovation, Science and Sustainability, Federation University, Australia, and Michelle Villy, Senior Research Fellow, the University of Melbourne. On Saturday, a suspected case of deadly H5 bird flu, also known as High Pathogenicity Avian Influenza, HPAI, H5N1, was confirmed in a brown skua. This large seabird was found in Cape Le Grand National Park near Esperance, about 700 kilometres southeast of Perth in Western Australia. The virus is also suspected to have affected another seabird, a southern giant petrel, found at the same area. Following the initial testing, samples collected from these birds were sent to the CSIRO to confirm the first Australian cases of H5N1, specifically the clade 2.3.4.4b H5N1 lineage. Avian influenza viruses are categorised by subtype, creating the H and the N number combination, here H5N1, and specific clades within the H5 subtype. This virus has devastated wildlife populations in other continents, and this could be the start of a long push to protect Australian birds and wildlife in Australia. Where did this virus come from? Avian influenza viruses, of which HPAI H5N1 is just one kind, have been around for millennia. In the vast majority of cases, they cause no disease in birds. These strains are referred to as low pathogenicity avian influenza viruses. However, in 1996, one of these viruses evolved to become disease-causing, and since then, this HPAI H5N1 has caused severe disease in poultry and has become endemic in poultry. With chickens now forming about 70% of all birds worldwide, this is a critical reservoir where the virus continues to evolve. The devastating effect of HPAI H5N1 is unfortunately not limited to poultry. Since 2021, HPAI H5N1 has caused a global animal pandemic with enormous consequences for wildlife in all continents. It has killed millions of wild birds and caused significant drops in the global population of some species. It has also spread into wild and domestic animals, with various species of seals particularly affected. How it spreads. Part of the challenge in controlling HPAI H5N1 is that it can spread through a wide range of transmission pathways. For example, the virus typically spreads through feces, especially when in water. Imagine infected ducks in a pond, where the pond water acts as a conduit to infecting other ducks which are feeding or cleaning themselves. It can also be spread through direct contact and aerosol transmission, particularly in poultry farms. And it is spread through predation and scavenging, where animals like foxes maybe eat the carcasses of infected birds they find. While it has so far been found in more than 400 different bird species, the spread of HPI H5N1 in the Northern Hemisphere is facilitated by freshwater dabbling ducks. Dabbling duck species feed predominantly at the surface of the water, sometimes even grazing on land. Importantly, ducks have very limited signs of the disease when infected with HPAI H5N1 and appear to be able to continue to migrate while infected, allowing them to potentially spread the virus long distances. Overall, this virus has been devastating for wild birds. For example, 33 to 47% of all adult northern gannets died in 2022 due to HPAI H5N1. On subantarctic Heard Island, 13,000 baby southern elephant seals died due to HPAI during the 2025-26 summer. Why has it taken so long to reach Australia? Despite being in Asia since the 1990s and in Antarctica since 2024, HPAI H5N1 has not been detected in Australia until now. This is likely because there are no duck species which routinely migrate between Australia and Asia, nor are there ducks that migrate through Antarctica. Despite the lack of ducks in Antarctica, the virus did arrive there in the summer of 2023-24 and subsequently spread thousands of kilometres through the subantarctic in the summer of 2024-25. Available evidence suggests birds like gulls, skuas and giant petrels may have taken on the role of long-distance virus carriers in the Antarctic and subantarctic. The various species of skuas and giant petrels that breed in Antarctic waters go on to roam the Southern Ocean, also venturing into the Atlantic, Indian and Pacific Oceans during the Southern Hemisphere winter. While rarely seen on our shores, these species are not too far offshore, looking for food and occasionally gathering in large groups. Now that HPAI H5N1 has been found on mainland Australia, it will not necessarily establish itself and spread across the continent into other birds and mammals, including livestock. Given that skuas and giant petrels are marine rather than freshwater species and do not occur on land in large numbers outside the breeding season, there is still a chance that it may not spread further. The biggest risk is that infected, sick birds are eaten or scavenged by native birds and mammals, which could transmit the virus to ducks. Try to stop the spread. Once in ducks, the likely spread of the virus increases dramatically and the outlook would be grim. But for now, we are a few critical steps away from that happening. Continued surveillance and testing being led by Western Australia is critical to reveal the extent of the virus and whether it has spread to local animals. Vigilance is key. Do not touch or take sick animals into your care. Rather, report suspected cases immediately to the Emergency Animal Disease Hotline on 1800 675 888. For farmers or people who own chooks, it is critical to follow guidelines provided by government departments and report any suspicious mortality. And that was the first case of H5N1 bird flu in Australia has been confirmed. What does this mean? By Marcel Klassen, Megan Dewar and Michelle Willey. Victoria wants daily device-free time in high schools. What works best for learning? The authors Joanne Orlando, researcher, digital wellbeing, Western Sydney University, Kate Highfield, associate professor, education, University of Canberra, and Tembi Mason, senior lecturer, School of Education, RMIT University. Victorian high schools have been asked to include planned device-free time in their learning from Term 1 2027. Schools will be able to make individual decisions on how this works, but it could include using whiteboards or paper, group debates, practical experiments or performances instead. This follows a screen time cap of 90 minutes for years 3 to 6, with minimal use in the first year of school to year 2. How are other states approaching device use for school learning? What does the research say is needed? What do other states do? Screen time guidelines are nothing new, but they were initially developed for health reasons, not for school learning. Many Australian states follow national movement guidelines, which recommend no more than 2 hours recreational screen time per day for children aged 5 to 17. This does not include screen time needed for schoolwork. Victoria is the first state in Australia to look at guidelines for schools. Some private schools around the country are also promoting they have screen-free time or are largely device-free. While not a mainstream approach, these schools promote their screen-free time approach as a mark of quality education. There's no magic number. There was some confusion around Victoria's device-free announcement over whether Education Minister Ben Carroll had suggested a specific time limit for screen use. A spokesperson later clarified there was no set limit. This makes sense. Minute-by-minute counting of student technology use would not only be an administrative nightmare for schools, but meaningless when it comes to the type or quality of learning with screens. The research tells us there is no magic screen time number to guarantee quality learning. It depends how the technology is used and for what. For example, a student can spend 2 hours writing, designing, and creating a digital book. Another can spend 2 hours watching videos on auto feed with no decision making, creativity, or problem solving involved. Rising concerns. Public concern about young people's technology use is real and important. In an attempt to address this, we have seen smartphones banned in schools across all Australian states in the last 5 years. Further restriction of screens outside school are occurring with the social media ban for under 16s. But despite these concerns, there is also a risk that smartphones, social media, AI, recreational screen use, and teacher-directed classroom activities are bundled together as one broad screen time problem. This means concerns about one form of technology can shape policy responses to another, even though they present different risks, purposes, and educational possibilities. What does this mean for schools? According to 2022 OECD research, digital devices can distract students, particularly when used for leisure during lessons or when students are distracted by classmates' devices. The research also found devices can be associated with stronger learning outcomes when they are used with a focused learning purpose. When used well, they can make lessons more engaging and interactive in complex subjects like science and maths, and equip students with essential skills such as problem solving and teamwork. This means schools have decisions to make. Digital devices and uses might help students visualize a difficult idea, model a process, investigate an authentic problem, collaborate, create, receive feedback, or improve access for students with different learning needs. At other times, discussion, handwriting, sustained reading, physical materials, or outdoor learning may be more effective. It depends on which bit of the curriculum is being taught and the purpose of the particular lesson. We are also immersed in more technology than ever, and schools must prepare students for a world shaped by digital systems and artificial intelligence. Students need to learn how to evaluate online information, identify misleading or biased AI outputs, protect their privacy, create with technology, behave safely online, and manage distractions. What can parents ask their schools? For parents, it may not always be clear how screens are being used in their child's day. We know families have an important role here. They can support healthy routines at home, talk with children about their online experiences, and ask schools how technology is being used more generally. Useful questions to ask your child's teacher or school could include: what is the learning purpose of the technology? How does it improve or extend the learning? How are distraction, privacy, and online safety managed? And how are students being taught to use digital tools and AI responsibly? Students should also have a voice in decisions about their technology use. The way they experience technology often differs to that of adults. Young people experience both the benefits and harms of digital environments directly. They can offer important insights into how devices support learning, where they create distraction, and any unintended consequences of planned policy changes. And that was Victoria Wants Daily Device-Free Time in High Schools: What Works Best for Learning, by Joanne Orlando, Kate Highfield, and Tembi Mason. And that completes our readings from the website theconversation.com. I'm Ryan LeCornu. I was your reader today, and I operated the panel. This program is produced in our Adelaide studios and can be heard regularly at this time here on Vision Australia Radio, VA Radio on digital, and online at varadio.org.
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0: 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I'm Nini Davies, and reading with me today is Helen Rice. Today's program includes items on Pauline Hanson, labour reforms, and AUKUS. This article is titled A Warning from the Journalist Who Covered Hanson at the Very Start by Tina Quinn. Her diagnosis of Australia's problems is simplistic and chilling. Her solutions are populist and unworkable. You would be forgiven for assuming those words were written in response to Senator Pauline Hanson's National Press Club address last week, but were published almost 30 years ago by Jeff Kidney, then political editor of the Sydney Morning Herald, just days after Hanson's maiden speech to Parliament, in which she warned Australians they were in danger of being swamped by Asians. Ever since, journalists have repeatedly exposed the weaknesses in the One Nation leader's argument, the contradictions in her policies and gaps in her understanding of the issues she claims to champion. And yet she remains one of the most enduring figures in Australian politics, currently enjoying one of the strongest periods of her career. Hanson's politics may not be mainstream, but she represents an undercurrent which is running strong and becoming more visible, Kidney wrote in the same article. This raises an uncomfortable question for journalists. If the media has spent decades demonstrating the shortcomings of Hanson's politics, oscillating between treating her as a threat, a joke, a spectacle, and a celebrity, why does she continue to resonate with so many Australians? I thought she was just a passing phenomenon, Walkley award-winning journalist David Lesser tells me. In October 1996, Lesser was on a reporting assignment in Bali when he was summoned back to Australia by then Good Weekend editor Ann Summers. "I want you to fly to Brisbane, get a car and drive to Ipswich and interview this woman," he recalls her saying. Lesser was reluctant. "I didn't see the enormity of the story. I'd been away for a couple of months. I'd missed the maiden speech and had to acquaint myself with all the hullabaloo around it." The resulting profile, Pauline Hanson's Bitter Harvest, would become one of the defining pieces of journalism written about the One Nation leader. She emerges throughout as a bundle of contradictions and also a woman overwhelmed by the political storm she has unleashed. Lesser admits that for a brief moment he felt sorry for her, seeing Hanson was hopelessly out of her depth, caught in a media circus she scarcely understands. But the sympathy never fully takes hold, and Lesser repeatedly returns to the consequences of what Hanson is saying. "I thought here is a woman who is pig ignorant, but she's got rat cunning," Lesser tells me now. It was hard not to think of that observation during Hanson's press club address, which wandered across familiar terrain, multiculturalism, Islam, government bureaucracies, gender and national identity, before a Q&A that turned to specifics such as taxation, childcare, and even the source of disputed claims she had made about the late Tim Fisher. But despite the scarcity of policy details, some of the country's most senior political journalists were still uncertain about how aggressively to challenge her, with much of the media in the room treading lightly. Some argue too much lightly. Nobody wanted to be responsible to her storming out, one journalist who attended the address and requested anonymity told me. If Lesser sought to understand Hanson, Tracy Kuro sought to hold her accountable. Indeed, her 1996 60-minute profile is remembered almost exclusively for two words: "Please explain." The exchange entered Australian political folklore after Kuro asked Hanson whether she was xenophobic, and Hanson responded with the now immortal request for a definition. But reducing the interview to that moment does it a disservice. It was forensically reported, meticulously structured, and remains one of the finest examples of accountability journalism produced during Hanson's first rise. Kuro challenged Hanson on Indigenous disadvantage, immigration, multiculturalism and race, Again and again, she returned to a simple proposition. If Hansen wanted to make sweeping claims about public policy, she needed to be able to explain and defend them. After Hansen struggled to articulate her position, Kuro went on the attack. We're not just sitting around in a pub talking about things. You're a federal politician. You're standing up in federal parliament making these statements. So, of course, you should be expected to be able to clarify them. Then came Maxine McHugh, host of the ABC's Late Line. After entering parliament as an independent and riding a wave of support that would eventually lead to the creation of One Nation, Hansen agreed to what would be her first lengthy live television interview on Late Line in May of 1997. McHugh and Hansen were both from Queensland, the same age and female. McHugh embodied the educated, metropolitan, professional Australia that many Hansen supporters believed looked down on them. Hansen's much-parodied stutter and her tendency for sentences to drift into the unfinished or nonsensical often exposed her lack of preparation and policy depth. But where her critics saw ignorance, her supporters saw authenticity. McHugh's conducted into immigration and employment, Hansen stumbled. Pressed on immigration numbers, she dismissed Australian Bureau of Statistics figures because she simply did not believe them. McHugh wasn't having it. We don't engage in fantasy on this program. I haven't made that up. In 2024, McHugh told me she saw something larger in that exchange, saying she was the first in this country to be completely dismissive of the evidence base. It was an early indication of where we have ended up. It feels true, so I'll say it as truth. Hansen's responses today on the details underpinning her policies also sound distinctly familiar to those given to McHugh in 1997, with Hansen saying they were on hold until she had a consultation process. She was being the ratback, quite frankly, that she still is, McHugh told me, and that is preying on fear and suggesting that she had answers. She never had any answers. She still doesn't have any answers. ABC broadcaster Ralph Epstein remembers watching the Late Line interview unfold in the newsroom, telling me Maxine was respectful, but she asked lots of questions. She picked lots of holes in her policies. Like many journalists at the time, Epstein assumed this would matter politically. We thought surely the air's going to come out of the One Nation balloon a bit. In our 2024 exchange, McHugh admitted, I probably did not exchange the same level of civility or respect that I did to others, explaining that she was just flabbergasted that Hansen could come on a program like Late Line so ill-prepared. But as Epstein's remarks, Pauline Hansen's not speaking to that audience. Margot Kingston, then a press gallery reporter with the Sydney Morning Herald, came to a similar conclusion. When you went out on the road with her, she was just loved in the regions, loved. It was that whole authenticity, you speak our language, gorgeous in that working class glamour sort of way. Kingston, who in 1999 would write off the rails a definitive take on Hansen during the 1998 election, believes much of the media never fully understood that appeal. It was the whole elitist thing, Kingston tells me. Now, even Lesser concedes as much, telling me, I was part of the problem. I didn't recognize how much she spoke to the discontent. But for Kingston, the real turning point was not Hansen, but the media environment. In 98, we made her accountable and it showed, she says. When the media challenged her on policy, she ran away. And we were told, by Hansen's team, then led by David Oldfield, not to ask about details. And that's when she collapsed, really. One Nation failed to win a single house at the 1998 federal election, and Hansen would find herself shut out in the political wilderness for the next 18 years, until her election to the Senate in 2016. But that was also the last analog campaign, Kingston points out. She needed us, and we needed them. She does not need us anymore. The Pauline Hansen who appeared at the National Press Club last week was a markedly different political performer from the one Kingston encountered during the 1998 campaign. When Guardian Australian journalist Sarah Martin asks question the One Nation leader about the party's employment of her daughter, Lee Hansen, Hansen responded by unleashing a belligerent tirade and suggested Martin would be excluded from future events. Honestly, you never give up. I have never seen a person that is such a trashy journalist, Hansen said. Kingston was struck by the exchange. That was disgusting. She never did that in 98, she tells me. She's hardened up. She's got a lot of confidence. For Kingston, the episode underscored the increasingly difficult positions that accountability journalism finds itself in. Hansen no longer depends on the press in the way she once did. She can communicate directly with supporters, bypass traditional media, and cast critical reporting itself as evidence of bias or persecution. Yet Kingston argues that makes accountability journalism more important, not less. I'm positive she's not going to have a travelling press pack, but going to have to find ways to get down to grassroots and out of that Canberra bubble. We've got to coordinate with local media and local citizens because this is going to be a grassroots campaign. Epstein sees a similar problem from the other side of the equation, describing the Canberra Press Gallery as one big boarding school. In some ways, it's the most elite boarding school in the country, except if you're really good, you get to stay and live there forever, he says. That doesn't mean the criticism Hansen directs at journalists is fair, but Epstein believes it helps explain why figures like her continue to find fertile ground among voters who feel disconnected from Australia's politics and media institutions. There's something a bit broken about Canberra. It's easy to say, but harder to fix. Perhaps that is why the lessons of 1996 remain so relevant. David Lesser tried to understand Hansen. Tracy Curo tried to hold her accountable. Maxine McHugh tested her claims against evidence. Margot Kingston followed her into the regions to understand the voters rallying behind her. Each, in their own way, grappled with the same question. How do you cover a politician who is simultaneously demonstrably flawed and undeniably resonant? 30 years later, journalists are still searching for the answer. And that article was titled, A Warning from the Journalist Who Covered Hansen at the Very Start. 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
1: This article's by Rex Patrick. AUKUS waste is a toxic topic. The Albanese government wants it kept quiet. The Albanese government hasn't been very forthcoming with the details regarding our $368 billion AUKUS submarine agreement with the United States and the United Kingdom. Other than that dollar figure, pretty much everything else of significance is stamped secret to keep it out of public view. We don't know what each submarine will cost. We don't know how much we'll save or pay by receiving only second-hand ones. We don't know just how second-hand they'll be. We don't know their delivery date. We don't know if they come with a warranty. We don't know where we're going to find the crews for the submarines, and we don't know where their East Coast base will be. But there's one topic so politically toxic that the government has gone all the way to the federal court to try and keep it under wraps. The release of high-level nuclear waste site evaluation reports that I've requested via Freedom of Information. Because one of the things we do know is that Australia is going to have to deal with all the high-level radioactive waste from the submarines when they're decommissioned. That requirement is in a treaty signed by the three AUKUS partners. The high-level waste produced by nuclear submarines consists of two components, the spent nuclear fuel and the reactor compartment, the pressure vessel, piping, tanks, and fluid system components. The spent fuel will need to be removed from the reactor, likely in Adelaide, stored at an intermediate site where the intense heat and radioactivity will very slowly drop, and then ultimately stored in a long-term disposal site, i.e., buried deep in the earth forever. The reactor compartment material will most likely also be buried in a relatively shallow grave. We know this not because our government has told us, but because we can see what happens in the US. But where is our own reactor compartment material going to be buried? Where is the intermediate storage facility for the spent fuel going to be? Where is a suitable geological site for the long-term burial of spent fuel? How much will all this cost? We have no idea. On February 27, 2023, the Department of Defence commenced a review to identify locations that could be suitable to store and dispose of the waste. The review was to be a precursor to a more detailed process that would involve consultation and engagement with stakeholders, including community and Indigenous groups, and consideration of wider social licence and economic implications. The resulting report was delivered to Defence Minister Richard Marles in November 2023, with warnings of likely strong media interest and a big protected cabinet stamp atop the document. After I requested this document, an FOI battle ensued in the Administrative Review Tribunal where I was unsuccessful. That decision is on appeal in the Federal Court. Not one to give up easily, I made some further FOI requests for policy development documents around nuclear waste storage locations. Again, noting its taboo on public discussion on AUKUS nuclear waste, the government refused public access again. A review into that second refusal was recently concluded in the tribunal, with Deputy President Peter Britton-Jones ordering disclosure of much of the material. Britton-Jones declared, "There is a significant public interest in understanding policy decisions by government in respect of nuclear waste management, and that the best way to achieve nuclear waste social licence and trust is through transparency and not secrecy." Both the Australian Radioactive Waste Agency and the Australian Submarine Agency have argued a need for narrative control. Britton-Jones was not inclined to play that game, stating in his decision, "I can understand the government's preference for an orderly release of information, but if the material was released, the government would be able to provide its own context and the public would benefit from better understanding the process being undertaken." He went on to declare, "Whilst there may be some inconvenient responses to the release of the information requiring government action, the release would lead to and inform debate on a matter of public importance, and it would increase scrutiny, discussion, comment, and review of the government's activities. These are factors in the public interest that favour giving access to the material in issue to the applicant. In my view, these factors outweigh any of the concerns expressed by the witnesses for the government." Britton-Jones revealed in his decision that the documents he ordered to be released name at least one location and other material that might well be contentious and give rise to sensitivities. But as the transparency window opened, the government moved to slam it shut, initiating its own appeal to the Federal Court to protect the AUKUS waste policy development documents. It's clear the documents contain politically radioactive revelations, and the government wants no public discussion on the issue. The other information being withheld from the public is the cost of waste storage and disposal. We know from questions asked by Independent Senator Lydia Thorpe in the Senate that whatever the dollar figure is, it isn't included in the $368 billion already acknowledged by the government. The waste cost is likely to run into the hundreds of billions, due not only to the infrastructure required, but also the need to operate it for an eternity as the radioactive levels decay. An FOI request has been made to the government seeking public access to the latest nuclear waste disposal cost estimate. The Australian Submarine Agency failed to respond to the request, and it's now with the Information Commissioner. Despite having an obligation to advise the government of the cradle-to-grave cost of any capability it is acquiring, the ASA can't seem to find the costings. Perhaps the Information Commissioner can enter the ASA office with a political Geiger counter to locate the costings. Meanwhile, we don't know why the International Atomic Energy Agency hasn't yet agreed to allow Australia to modify its comprehensive safeguards agreement to permit transfer of the weapons-grade uranium that sits inside the submarine's reactors. A failure to obtain agreement will scuttle the project. An observer might think that the AUKUS program is heading for trouble, except Prime Minister Anthony Albanese declared earlier in the month that everything is full steam ahead. The Deputy Prime Minister has previously claimed the whole thing is too big to fail. It sounds a lot like a certain Captain Smith, Mid-Atlantic, in April 1912. Maybe he was talking about the secrecy scheme. That article is by Rex Patrick. AUKUS waste is a toxic topic. The Albanese government wants it kept quiet.
0: This article is titled Labour is Playing a Dangerous Game on Gambling Reform by Rachel Withers. It's hard to pinpoint the most disappointing moment in the drawn-out process behind Labour's watered-down Gambling Act reforms, which are expected to be introduced to Parliament this fortnight, though you can find a few of them in Punted Crikey's 2024 series looking into Labour's cowardice. You could start with the fact that it didn't immediately act on bipartisan recommendations made in a 2023 inquiry chaired by the late Peter Murphy, which called for a comprehensive ban on gambling advertising. The government took 1,049 days to formally respond to her You Win Some, You Lose More report, choosing to announce its response during last month's budget lockup when most political journalists were understandably occupied. The past 3 years have been littered with cumulative disappointments, with Labour more interested in the views of media and sporting bodies than experts or the public. In August 2024, we learned we weren't getting a blanket ban, with advocates furious at being asked to sign an NDA in order to attend a briefing. In April of this year, Anthony Albanese announced a partial TV ban, gambling ads still permitted during halftime breaks in broadcasts after 8:30 p.m., which insiders labelled the bare minimum. The May response simply noted Murphy's 31 recommendations, despite governments usually responding one by one, prompting a devastated Labour member who worked with Murphy to tell Crikey her life's work had been pissed up against the wall. There was, however, to be one final disappointment. Despite a promise of targeted consultations when the laws were announced last month, experts say the latest consultation has been a charade, with harm-reducing academics given 3 days' notice and a 45-minute Zoom to scrutinise the detail. Independent MP Kate Chaney, who has long been disappointed by Labour on this, told the ABC the laws, which address just three of the 31 recommendations, are designed to appease the gambling industry, noting the government is clearly not proud of the package. And why would it be? At every turn, Labour has disrespected the public on gambling reform, putting greater stock in the views of those who profit from gambling than from the regular punters it seriously harms. There's overwhelming public consensus on axing gambling advertisements, with recent YouGov polling showing 77% of Australians support a total ad ban. Regardless of the merits of a ban, and it certainly has merits, Australia faces the highest per capita gambling losses in the world. This is something the public wants. It's something a bipartisan committee recommended. Even John Howard is calling for stronger limits. It should be an open and shut case, but it's not. And anyone even vaguely engaged can grasp why. The government is putting

Canberra is not on the side of regular people. That's not to say One Nation backs an ad ban. Pauline Hanson has generally voted against increasing gambling restrictions. But how she actually votes and who she hangs out with doesn't seem to matter here. It's about the vibe of the thing, and the vibe suggests that Albanese government is in the pocket of the gambling and media lobby. Albanese recently talked up the need to get the balance right here, referring to the rights of adults to have a punt, as if restricting advertising affects this at all. And you need to protect kids, never mind the adults losing billions of dollars each year. But we all know the balance his government has spent the last 3 years trying to strike was between the wishes of the gambling industry and the best interests of the public. To paraphrase the title of Peter Murphy's 2023 report, Labour may win some support from the media and sporting bodies here, having found an each-way bet that allows them to continue to profit from gambling, but by continuing to disregard the views of the electorate, they will lose far more, with punters already looking for alternatives to the two-party system that can't seem to put them first. And that article was titled, "Labour is Playing a Dangerous Game on Gambling Reforms" by Rachel Withers. And that completes our readings from the website crikey.com.au. I'm Nini Davies, and reading with me was Helen Rice. I operated the panel, and we were your editors. This program is produced in our Adelaide studios and can be heard regularly at this time here on Vision Australia Radio, BA Radio on digital, and online at baradio.org.

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1: Welcome to the program. On Talking Law, we read articles from around Australia and the world that touch on the legal industry, hoping to give you a better understanding of the legal process. Eagle-eyed listeners from last week might remember an article about one federal court judge who criticised his judicial colleagues for being too slow in publishing their judgments on cases they might have considered years ago. This week on the program, we start with the court's response. Also coming up in the next half hour, the major international bank that has copped a $35 million penalty over failings from scam calls on its customers. And a couple accused of scamming the NDIS and their extravagant spending. Later in the program, the inheritance hurdles for blended families, particularly in light of changes from this year's federal budget. All that's coming up, so let's get started talking law. A follow-up from one of our articles from last week. Top judges unite against federal court judge Ian Jackman's generalised attack, written by Ali Dudley and Janet Albrechtson, and published in The Australian on the 18th of June. The Chief Justice of Australia's largest jurisdiction has blasted the iconoclastic outburst of a federal court judge who publicly called out six colleagues for taking more than 2.5 years to deliver judgments, as other judges across the nation call for camaraderie. New South Wales Chief Justice Andrew Bell wrote to the 52 judges of his court on Wednesday, criticising generalised attacks in the media after the publication of Justice Ian Jackman's speech, which criticised egregious delays as a real and growing threat to the rule of law in Australia. It is understood Federal Court Chief Justice Deborah Mortimer sent a note to her judges about Justice Jackman's speech, in which, like Chief Justice Bell, she attached a speech delivered by WA Chief Justice Peter Quinlan on the importance of civility and institutional trust. She noted a variety of Chief Justices had written notes of support to her after Justice Jackman's speech. Chief Justice Quinlan is believed to have forwarded his speech to the judges of his court and reminded them of the importance of collegiality. Justice Jackman, in his speech last Thursday, said judicial delay is a serious violation of the rule of law's requirement for the effective and timely administration of justice. The speech was removed from the court website soon after it was delivered. The judge's comments led to unwarranted, generalised comments in the media about judges being slow to deliver judgments, Chief Justice Bell wrote in his note to judges. Making reference to an article in The Australian that set out each of the delays, he said the generalised attacks were unjustified and did damage to confidence in the judiciary. I know for a fact how hard judges of this court work to ensure timely delivery of judgments in what are invariably cases of great complexity, he wrote. I also know the importance everyone places on collegiality and respect for each other and the institution in which we work. Chief Justice Bell said he and other jurisdiction heads were available to discuss any concerns regarding workloads and reserve judgments. We strive to ensure that, within reasonable bounds, listings are calibrated to accommodate writing obligations and to facilitate the timely delivery of judgments, he wrote. But the unfortunate iconoclastic outbursts from a sitting judge of a court closely orchestrated with a media organisation to whom the speech had obviously been supplied in advance is to be deprecated in the strongest terms. Chief Justice Bell made reference to comments by his Victorian counterpart, Richard Nile, who said there was a long-standing convention that judges not enter areas of public controversy and, in the same vein, should not engage in public criticism of other judges or their decisions. The more important reason for the convention is maintaining the integrity of the institution by not undermining the work that it does and the ability of judges to perform their crucial role, said Chief Justice Nile, according to Chief Justice Bell's email. For a judge to invite public criticism of another judge invites opprobrium and carries a real risk of undermining confidence in the courts. It is unhelpful in achieving any positive outcome for a court or its judges. There are mechanisms of raising matters of concern, both formal and informal, that do not carry the same risk of causing more harm than good. New South Wales District Court Chief Judge Sarah Huggett forwarded Chief Justice Bell's email to the judges of her court, thanking them for the kindness and collegiality you show one another. I want to reiterate that I see day after day how hard the judges of this course work in the face of an unrelenting workload where matters seem to be increasing in complexity, she wrote. It is well known that this court is the busiest trial court in Australia and likely beyond, and I recognise that your stress is exacerbated when you have complex judgments to write, difficult decisions to make, and difficult hearings to get through. In The Australian, that was Ellie Dudley and Janet Albrechtson writing, top judges unite against Federal Court Judge Ian Jackman's generalised attack. It was published on the 18th of June. Sarah Dankert in The Age of Melbourne writes, HSBC cops $35 million penalty over scam call failings that left a toll on customers. Published on the 18th of June. Global banking giant HSBC has agreed to pay a $35 million penalty to settle a landmark court case after admitting members of its executive team knew the bank was failing to protect its customers from scam phone calls and did nothing about it. More than 1,000 of HSBC's Australian customers were targeted by the scheme, where scammers used text messages and phone calls with spoofed numbers to convince customers to transfer large sums of cash. The Australian Securities and Investments Commission launched federal court action in late 2024, alleging the overseas-owned bank's failings had led to unauthorised transactions with a total value of $34.6 million. A key plank of ASIC's case was that not only had HSBC failed to protect its customers from the scammers, but the bank caused unnecessary delays and further stress to its account holders after it received complaints. The settlement was approved on Thursday after a short court hearing before Justice Elizabeth Bennett, who initially raised concerns about whether the penalty, representing a fraction of HSBC Australia's pre-tax profit, was enough of a deterrence against future bad conduct by HSBC and other banks. Both ASIC and HSBC told the court the fine had been discounted due to HSBC's cooperation with the regulator and the avoidance of a contested trial between the bank and the watchdog. HSBC also apologised to its customers for the first time on Thursday after years of fighting the allegations. We apologise to our customers who were impacted by these events, the bank said in a statement. We are pleased to have reached an agreement to resolve the proceedings with ASIC, which recognises our customer redress program and the significant enhancements made to our fraud and scam prevention, detection and response. ASIC said that HSBC had already paid around $21.5 million in compensation, with further payments to come. HSBC has also recovered $6.5 million and returned those funds to customers. ASIC Chairman Sarah Court welcomed the agreed settlement, believed to be the first in the world that held a bank accountable for the losses of its customers to scammers. Court said the settlement sent a warning to HSBC and all other banks and financial institutions in Australia to ensure they not only continue to improve their customer protection policies, but also to act quickly after a customer complained. It should send a very clear message that banks have an obligation to protect their customers from scams, particularly in circumstances as we had here, where the bank is on notice that they are obviously very convincing impersonation scams of it that are escalating in scale, and that its customers are being impacted by it. So this is a message to all financial institutions, banks and otherwise, that you have an obligation under your financial licensing obligations to protect customers from these kinds of attacks. Court noted that the banking sector had drastically improved its approach to scam victims since ASIC put the industry on notice in April 2023 and again in August 2024, that their handling of scam victims was falling short of expectations and causing undue additional distress to customers. The government is currently working on reforms, known as the Scams Prevention Framework, to beef up protections offered to consumers by banks, telcos, and social media platforms. HSBC scam victim Mary Yu said while she had received most of her money back through the remediation program, she felt the bank should be forced to compensate victims for how they treated them. Scammers hacked into her account and stole a large sum of money without even obtaining her PIN or login details. Yu said when she reported the fraud, she was blamed by the bank and made to feel as though it was her fault. I literally went into a branch and the branch manager put me through an hour of hell. All the time I was just panicking and feeling all these emotions. They were pointing fingers at me when really the bank should have done more, and they didn't. And all that time they were just putting the blame back on the victims, she said. Yu said her one ray of sunshine was closing her HSBC accounts after banking with them since high school. I was just like, thank goodness I don't ever have to deal with you guys ever again, she said. Yu was not alone in experiencing a significant emotional toll from dealing with HSBC, the court heard. New documents filed by the corporate watchdog and HSBC included details of other customers having to undertake additional shifts at work to earn money during the bank's delays, and people who felt guilty for ever taking the scam call. Other customers, the court heard, feared they could not make their mortgage payments, while another suffered feelings of panic and shame as he felt responsible for losing his family's money. In the age of Melbourne, that was HSBC cops $35 million penalty over scam call failings that left a toll on customers. It was written by Sarah Dankert and published on the 18th of June.
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1: Couple accused of NDIS scam spent funds on gambling, lavish trips, writes Max Mason in the Australian Financial Review on the 15th of June. A Gold Coast businessman, accused with his wife of scanning more than $90 million from mum and dad investors on the premise of building specialist NDIS housing, admits he breached orders banning him from accessing funds, but claims it was an accident. The Australian Securities and Investments Commission alleges that ALAMMC Developments founders David McWilliams and Laura Fullerton shifted hundreds of thousands of dollars between bank accounts, breached court-imposed living allowances, and failed to declare interests and prize money related to two racehorses, including one named Within the Law. McWilliams and Fullerton appeared in the federal court in Brisbane on Monday in contempt of court proceedings as they await a hearing for accusations that they told investors They were building dozens of units for residents with special needs on the National Disability Insurance Scheme. McWilliams and Fullerton raised close to $92 million for what ASIC alleges were projects that had stopped or were barely off the ground. They are accused of spending the money on a pub, a Fijian resort, cryptocurrency, and supercars. ASIC alleges that McWilliams withdrew or moved at least $297,327 from frozen bank accounts and out of cryptocurrency accounts he failed to disclose to the court. The regulator alleges this means he overspent his court-ordered living expenses budget by between $131,566 and $173,026 over a 76-week period. McWilliams has admitted he breached the court orders regarding his living allowance, but said he did so only because he misunderstood legal advice. ASIC alleges Fullerton withdrew or moved at least $245,159, exceeding her allowance by between $54,760 and $113,270. Fullerton denies overspending her weekly allowance. She explains that every few weeks, she and Mr. McWilliams would attend their ANZ branch, where an ANZ employee would check their account, calculate their entitlement to the weekly expenses allowance based on how many weeks had passed since their last attendance. They would then be permitted to withdraw their respective allowances in cash, Fullerton and McWilliams barrister Kingsley Scrimshaw told the court. Scrimshaw said the pair had joint finances and simply deposited that money into several accounts at different banks to pay bills and other expenses, without thinking about whose name the bank account was under. McWilliams admitted his ownership of the racehorses and selling a 5% interest in Within the Law for $35,000. But he denied that he was deliberately flouting court orders when he directed Racing New South Wales to pay Within the Law's $39,304 in prize money to his son. He claims he thought his ownership of the horse was outside of court orders, based on legal advice. Even if every cash payment is treated as having come from the sock drawer, where they've hidden the money, he still overspent his allowance by $128,000, ASIC's barrister, Mark Steele, KC, told the court. Your Honour wouldn't find it credible that there would be an overspend of this magnitude by each of these defendants without their having realised it. Steele said McWilliams and Fullerton came to the court to increase their living allowance early on after freeze orders were put in place in 2024. The expenses which they in fact use the money for are very difficult, and it can't be that they were simply oblivious to it or innocently unaware, he said. Steele said the court would be provided with an analysis that showed large sums of money were spent at sports clubs, on gambling, and on travelling. That was Max Mason in the Australian Financial Review. Couple accused of NDIS scam spent funds on gambling, lavish trips, published on the 15th of June. Anthony Keane writing in The Australian on the 12th of June, new trust tax creates fresh inheritance hurdle for blended families. The family home is often the centrepiece of a lifetime of wealth creation, but for a growing number of Australians in blended families, it is also becoming the battleground for some of the most bitter and costly legal disputes in the country. Family lawyers are reporting a sharp rise in contested estates involving blended families, and say typically it is the step-parent who is in the box seat. They're free to change their own will after their spouse dies, potentially leaving the spouse's biological children empty-handed. And for assets beyond the family home, parents trying to protect their biological children's inheritance with a testamentary trust now face fresh hurdles from the government's planned new 30% tax on trusts, another unintended consequence of its far-reaching budget changes. Armstrong Legal Managing Associate James Daly said a significant amount of our contested estate cases now involve blended families. Mr. Daly said it was common and within the law for houses to automatically flip to surviving spouses, and the courts expected the spouse to have a roof over their head for the rest of their life. Problems can arise when the spouse later cuts their stepchildren out of their own will. We frequently see wills where the surviving partner has received the entirety of the estate of their partner, only for the surviving partner to change their will after their late partner's death, Mr. Daly said. Tyson Lawyers Principal Michael Tice said families often assumed assets would naturally flow to children from a first relationship once a surviving spouse passed away. In reality, unless there are legal mechanisms in place, the surviving spouse is often free to change their will or dispose of assets during their lifetime, he said. Blended families are among the most common sources of inheritance disputes because they involve competing interests that can be difficult to balance. Subtitle: Inheritance Trap. Surviving spouses can leave their own estate to their own biological children or a new partner. It's known as a sideways inheritance trap. Wealth built by a mum or dad moves sideways into a completely different bloodline, leaving the original kids out in the cold, Mr. Daly said. Coote Family Lawyers Senior Associate Nicholas Parker said Australia had more blended families with ageing partners, and people today were more aware of their legal rights and were likely to exercise them. Estates are larger, houses are more valuable, and most estates have a superannuation component, so people feel it's worth the fight, he said. The Australian Institute of Family Studies says more than 12% of couple families with dependent children are either step families with at least one stepchild or blended families with at least one child and one stepchild. That equates to more than 280,000 families today, nearly 1 million people, but does not include the countless blended families flowing from remarriages over the past 50 years who no longer have dependents. Mr. Parker said adult children often felt that a state should be divided based on what each spouse brought to the relationship, particularly if their biological parent had been the most asset-rich, but this was not necessarily how the court viewed it. It is also difficult when there is a significant disparity in age between spouses, as this can mean that the children of a prior relationship have to wait a long time to inherit, which can cause inheritance anxiety, he said. Subtitle: Preventing Conflict Over Wills. Effective estate planning strategies can reduce potential conflict. Mr. Daly said a mutual will agreement was a legally binding contract where both partners agreed how everything eventually would be split among their children. Crucially, it locks the survivor in so they can't legally cut out their stepchildren after you're gone, he said. This should only be done with a solicitor who has specific experience with mutual will agreements. Mr. Parker said mutual will agreements were a useful tool in setting out a couple's intentions, where each spouse agrees they will not change the agreed distribution of the joint estate. If the agreement is not honoured by the surviving spouse, there is a legal basis to bring a claim against their estate, he said. Life interests are another way you can ultimately ensure assets pass to biological children. The surviving spouse has the right to use the assets and derive income from them for their life. On their death, the capital then passes to the biological children. Mr. Tice said estate planning documents should be reviewed whenever family circumstances change, such as separation or forming blended families. Too many disputes arise because wills no longer reflect a person's current intentions, he said. Keeping superannuation nominations up to date and having open conversations with family members about estate intentions can also significantly reduce the risk of future disputes. Additionally, consider leaving a document that clearly sets out why you have made a decision. Subtitle: Trusts Hit by Budget Tax. Mr. Daly said another option was to set up a testamentary trust, which creates a protective bubble around your assets inside your will. Your surviving partner can draw income from it during their lifetime, but the core wealth will pass to your kids later, he said. However, the recent budget announcement introducing a 30% minimum tax rate in discretionary testamentary trusts might have a significant effect on the tax effectiveness of these structures, Mr. Daly said. Discretionary testamentary trusts may have unintended tax consequences flowing from the new budget, he said. Mr. Tice said testamentary trusts were increasingly being used in blended family estate planning and that the budget reinforced the importance of careful planning around intergenerational wealth transfer. Mr. Parker said while testamentary discretionary trusts were commonly used by willmakers for tax and asset protection advantages rather than preventing litigation, the budget would create some concerns for blended families. That was Anthony Keane writing in The Australian on the 12th of June. New trust tax creates fresh inheritance hurdle for blended families. And of course, there are constant changes being made to those proposals from the federal budget. So if you're looking to make any personal decisions, that wasn't advice. Make sure you go get the professional advice you need. And that's our program this evening. It's been a pleasure being with you for the past half hour. We will be back at the same time next week on Vision Australia Radio, VA Radio Digital, and online at varadio.org.

0: If you're an adult who has difficulties with reading, writing or spelling, the Reading Writing Hotline has some very good news. It can actually be easier to take the plunge and improve your reading and writing skills than to keep putting it off. Phone the Reading Writing Hotline and find out how. Their number is 1300 655 06. That's the Reading Writing Hotline, and they're there to help. 1300 655 06. Go on, take the plunge.
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3: 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Today we examine Australia's new literature body, Writing Australia, and we also give attention to Australian journals that are vital to support writers with shorter works that can be experimental and or provocative. Rosalie will now read a story from TheGuardian.com by Esther Anatolitis. Writing Australia, can the new national literature body make a real difference for authors?
4: Supporting writers is nation-building work, and expectations are high for the new body with its re-inaugurated Poet Laureate. Writing Australia launches today, bringing the history of Australian cultural policy full circle. Writers were the first artists in Australia to receive government support, and Writing Australia represents a renewed focus on the sector after an extended period of neglect. It's got a big job ahead of it. Over the last decade, federal funding for literature has dropped roughly 43% in real terms, even as writers' incomes have stagnated below the poverty line and threats to their livelihoods have proliferated. So government investment in the sector is critical, not least because supporting writers is nation-building work. We rely on Australian writers to inform and inspire us, tell our stories to the rest of the world, and help us tuck our children in each night with bedtime reading. Australia's writers are indispensable to our day-to-day lives as imaginative beings and engaged citizens. Quite simply, we can't live without them. Inaugurated within the government's 2023 cultural policy, Revive, Writing Australia has a budget allocation of $26 million over 3 years and a mandate to support writers to create new works, invest in key organisations within the literary sector, and develop national initiatives that benefit authors and audiences. Its agenda will be determined by a board of industry representatives and specialists appointed by the Minister for the Arts, and that work can't start soon enough. The collapse of traditional publishing models, the increasing costs for independent publishers, AI's unregulated encroachment into the publishing sphere, the big tech's industrial-scale infringement of Australian authors' copyright, and the sharp increase in politicised attacks on writers all tell a bleak story. In the face of these challenges, Australian writers earn an average of just $18,200 per year. That doesn't even come halfway towards approaching the poverty line. Securing the conditions where writers can survive, let alone thrive, is Writing Australia's first challenge. Christos Solkus, Helen Garner, Richard Flanagan, Kate Grenville, Charlotte Wood, and many other prominent Australian writers have been outspoken on the urgent need for reform and increased investment. They've spoken passionately about the life-changing impact of grants they've received on their work. Both the Australian Society of Authors and the Australian Writers Guild are calling for fair payment for writers, as well as strengthening copyright protections and introducing meaningful AI regulation. And the Australian Publishers Association Books Create Australia campaign is calling for investment in the entire literary ecosystem that supports Australian writers, including libraries, agents, writers' centres, festivals, and literary journals. Expectations are high for what Writing Australia needs to achieve, even if the director position has only just been advertised this week. Well-funded fellowships that afford writers the time to write, industry development initiatives that strengthen the entire ecosystem, and secure multi-year funding for the literary journals that provide the majority of each year's publication opportunities are a must. Back in 1818, the fledgling colony's first ever arts grant came in the form of cows, one per year for 2 years, for our inaugural poet laureate. In 1908, the Young Federation established the Commonwealth Literary Fund as its first ever arts program, supporting writers in need of financial aid. It wasn't until 1939 that the CLF's remit expanded to include stipends for writers and subsidies for publications such as literary journals, becoming the first proper federal arts funding body. During the Second World War, the Menzies government briefly made substantial increases to the CLF's budget, but these were not sustained through the following decades. Then in 1975, under the new Whitlam government, the CLF was folded into the new Australia Council, becoming its first literature board. This was the beginning of an ambitious era for literature investment, with a program that included career development initiatives for emerging writers, dedicated funding for literary journals, and audience and market development initiatives such as writers' festivals. Whitlam tripled the overall arts budget and also introduced a new income source for writers, the Public Lending Rights Scheme, which compensates authors for lost sales when their books are borrowed from libraries. In 2023, the Albanese government expanded the scheme to include e-books and audiobooks. The Literature Board survived a range of restructures over the following decades, until 2013, when all art form boards were replaced with advisory groups and peer assessment panels. In 2010, a short-lived attempt to bring together the state-based writers' centres into a national body, coincidentally also named Writing Australia, failed. In 2015, an attempt to unite industry organisations into a Book Council of Australia also failed. Arts Minister George Brandis had taken $6 million from the funding pool to create the Book Council, but pointedly failed to return the funds when the body didn't eventuate. These thwarted developments compounded the chronically disproportionate funding of literature, which sank to a low of just 2.4% of total Australia Council allocations in 2021, or $4.7 million. By contrast, the major performing arts organisations received $120 million. Writing Australia's budget of $26 million over 3 years, or an average of $8.6 million per year, sounds good by comparison, though it still represents a decline from a decade ago. In 2013-14, $9 million in grants were distributed to literature projects, the equivalent of $11.7 million today. Since that time, need has only grown. In another full circle moment, Writing Australia will also re-inaugurate a Poet Laureate for Australia, a writer, mentor and advocate to focus the public conversation and help guide valuable policy development. This is a funded role dedicated to promoting poetry and mentoring up-and-coming poets. Writing Australia's board is charged with determining the process for appointing the role, then making the selection. A National Poet Laureate will ensure people can develop a love of poetry in school that they can carry throughout their whole life, the Arts Minister Tony Burke told Guardian Australia. Internationally, renowned Australian poet Sarah Holland Batt sees the laureate as an unequivocal force of good that will face many challenges, not least of all being the scrutiny of fellow poets, in a cultural landscape that has become increasingly hostile to poetry. Academic Peter Kirkpatrick is more cautious, asking, how would a poet laureate speak to the spoken word, slam or hip-hop communities, or to bush poets, or to songwriters? Academic Valentina Gossetti, looking at the impact of poet laureates across history, asks with hope, will Australia make a brave choice? These are urgent questions, because the long-term politicisation of cultural policy consigns writers precarity and diminishes us all. No Australian arts policy has ever survived a change in government. Revive is Australia's first ever such policy to survive into a second term. Given Labor's thumping majority and the lengths to which Burke has gone to legislate its key components, it will probably be some years before it might earn the distinction of being Australia's first cultural policy to survive a change in government as well. Among all the industry and technological changes facing writers, and with fewer and fewer publication opportunities for poets in particular, strong public voices will be vital. Given the intense scrutiny Creative Australia is facing right now, will Writing Australia be the strong advocate Australian writers need? With arts policy and writers' opportunities having become so fraught, this is a time when we need to see writers well supported to create their finest work. Writing Australia's arrival is critical. Now the policy and funding spotlight is finally back on literature, Writing Australia and our National Poet Laureate must not just speak for our writers, they must roar.
5: That was a story from TheGuardian.com, published on the 1st of July in 2025 by Esther Anatolitis. Writing Australia, can their new national literature body make a real difference for authors? You are listening to Literary Ear with Rosalie Miles and Kerry Fasolo. Giving some idea of the scope of journals, Natalie Goldberg, American author of over five decades, wrote, "Write what disturbs you, what you fear, what you have not been willing to speak about. Be willing to be split open." Published on theconversation.com in November 2025, Andre Castellucci has written an analysis regarding Australian literacy journals. Mianjin was closed, but new Australian journals are springing up around the country. The recent sudden closure of Mianjin has brought renewed attention to Australian journals, those hardy perennials that support Australian literature year in and year out. While the sector has been suffering for some time, new entrants in Adelaide's Splinter and First Nations journal Sovereign Texts and a resurrected Southerly reflect a surge of growth. When Melbourne University Publishing issued a statement that Mianjin was being closed for purely financial reasons, the sector collectively balked. A literary journal is not a profit-generating enterprise. Breaking even is as much financial success as most of these publications aim for. The logic of capitalism is incompatible with journals. Like those other notoriously loss-leading enterprises, tech startups, journals are about experimentation, training, play, and provocation. Unlike tech startups, journals are not made to sell once they start to turn a profit. Instead, they feed their most valuable assets, writers and skilled-up editors, back into the literary system. As Kent McCarter from poetry journal Cordite said in a recent Australia report on the state of literary journals, they are the breeding grounds and the petri dish of new talent. While these new journals and existing quality journals such as Heat, Overland, Island, and Griffin Review are doing great work, the reality is that literary journals are under intense financial pressure. Current funding for journals, when provided by Creative Australia, is just enough for subsistence, not flourishing. The time for major government investment is now. If Australian arts were funded at a similar rate to our OECD peers, there would be plenty of funding to go round. Returning after a three-year hiatus is Southerly Journal. Begun in 1939, it held the mantle of the longest consistently running literary journal in Australia before it took a break in 2022. Co-edited by Matu writer K.A. Wren Wild and creative writer and academic Rowana Gonsalves, Southerly's latest issue, First the Future, features an impressive lineup of First Nations poets. They include Ali Cobby Eckerman, Curly Sanders, Elfie Shiozaki, Jazz Money, Janine Lian, and Natalie Harkin. It is dedicated to the memory of poet and visual artist Charmaine Papertalk Green, who died earlier this year. Gonsalves describes her vision for the new Southerly as to continue to build on its glorious tradition, that is, to publish the finest Australian literature and scholarship, to be the home of the next generation of literary talent, to build a bridge between the academy and the secondary and tertiary sectors. Southerly is launching a new component to their work called Barabugu Future in Darug language. This space on the Southerly website will be a new home for emerging writers in Australian high schools, where their work will sit alongside established Australian literary writers. In this way, we will mentor and champion the next generation of Australian writers who have the literary talent but not the means to access circuits of publication and prestige, Gonsalves told me. The hiatus for Southerly shows just how perilous these enterprises can be, even in the case of the longest-running publications that have enjoyed institutional support in the recent past. The University of Sydney used to be the journal's home, but now it is associated with the Literary Provocations Hub at the University of New South Wales. Last year, Splinter Journal launched in South Australia. It is published biannually by Writers South Australia with support from Flinders University, the University of South Australia, and the University of Adelaide, along with Create South Australia. The merging of the latter two universities into the new Adelaide University, taking effect on January 1, 2026, may well have repercussions for culture in the state. But the emergence of small publisher Pink Shorts Press and Splinter are promising developments. Splinter's third issue, published this November, is a dedicated First Nations one edited by Gunnar playwright and novelist Janelle Jones. It features authors familiar to Australian lit watchers, such as Janine Leanne, Nathan Mudgee Sentence, and Anne-Marie Defew. But it also introduces some new voices. I asked Splinter editor Farron Foster what would help ensure the journal's longevity. She replied, long-term and secure funding. She also noted that while Splinter does significant sales through their website, getting bookstore support is hard. She said, we often don't have many marketing resources to support reps and booksellers in the way a book publisher might. Everyone is doing their best, but I think this is eternally tricky for journals. In October 2025, another new journal was announced, Sovereign Texts, a self-described journal for First Peoples literature, writing and storytelling. Writer, researcher and community organiser Eugenia Flynn and Bridget Caldwell-Bright are editors, and a prestigious board includes Graham Ackhurst, Overland co-editor and Stella Prize-winning poet Evelyn Araluen, and Associate Professor in History, Law and Justice, Crystal McKinnon. The journal's website proclaims a clear vision. Our sovereignty as First Peoples is embedded throughout every element of this journal. Our name, our cultural grounding, how and by whom we are governed, our editorial, editing and publishing processes, and most importantly, who and what we publish. The first issue is due to be published in June 2026. The Creative Australia Report's key findings focused on journals' contributions and noted their precarity, with staff often foregoing payment for fear of drawing the ire of funding bodies. It's a continual struggle to pay all the people we want to pay and to be paid ourselves, said Holland Singleton of Going Down Swinging, which has published print and audio anthologies since 1979. One way journals mitigate the risk of shrinking budgets or perilous funding arrangements is through partnerships with larger organisations, especially for their coverage of administrative support and editorial wages. Established journals such as Overland from 1954, Griffith Review from 2003, and Sydney Review of Books from 2013 all have affiliations with universities, Deakin, Griffith, and Western Sydney University, respectively. Another journal affiliated with Western Sydney is Heat, published by Giramondo, which operated from 1996 to 2000, then 2001 to 2011, and was rebooted for a third series a few years ago in 2022. Tasmania-based Island, now edited by Jane Rawson, is one of the few journals that still prints in full colour. It has received funding from Creative Australia to produce an 8-page graphic narrative in each issue. It will also be running a 4-day long readers and writers festival in Hobart in 2026. Melbourne-based Kill Your Darlings started in print and is now online. It also produces book-form New Australian Fiction anthologies. It runs prizes and has a page on its website for services, including manuscript assessments, mentorships, and writing programs. University associations can provide stability for journals and support with administration or logistics, but the closure of Meanjin proved institutional affiliation is no guarantee. Two of these new journals combine print with an online presence, while Splinter is print only, demonstrating the resistance of literary journals to purely online incarnations. This may in part reflect that online is not a cheap alternative. There remains a sticky misconception that online publishing does away with many of the costs of running a literary enterprise. While it's true that printing and distribution are significant budget items, the bulk of the costs, including design, editorial, and author fees, remain, whether the publication is online or not. And creating and maintaining a website is not free. Liminal, which focuses on the Asian Australian experience, was founded in late 2016 and calls itself an anti-racial literary platform. Its stylish and readable website shows how attention to online design contributes to the reading experience. Liminal's print anthologies of new writing further reflect a dedication to the aesthetics of the printed form. Liminal, like Sydney Review of Books, or indeed The Conversation, makes work available for free on its websites. This means it's far easier for content to spread. In the same way, a proliferation of streaming services splinters audiences, so too a range of journals with paywalls and subscription models means fewer readers, more silos. Several Australian literary journals, including Overland, Griffith Review and Island, offer a bundle deal where readers can get subscriptions to two journals at a discount. This is a good move. Other initiatives that could help attract wider readership include gift links, enabling subscribers to share a limited number of individual articles with a wider audience, or making content from past issues available for free. Griffith Review, for example, offers some past content on their website and has a regular e-news that features new and older writing, surfacing it for readers. Just as book publishers are facing rapidly increasing costs, so are literary journals. As Catherine Noske of Westerly told former Sydney Review of Books editor Katrina Menzies-Pike and researcher Samuel Ryan in their 2024 report on literary journals for Creative Australia, the cycle of funding is exhausting. That year-by-year thinking makes it hard for journals to create any sort of long-term strategy. Australia is currently towards the bottom in terms of government spending on the arts compared with other OECD countries. To fund at the OECD average of 0.5% of GDP, governments would need to increase arts funding by over $5 billion Australian per year. I calculated the funds according to their current share by art form. Literature received 3% of the total funding at the federal level in 2024-25. If the extra funds were distributed in a similar fashion to the Creative Australia share, it would equate to an extra $150 million. Just imagine what a literary journal could do with an additional $1 million a year. They might rent office space that could double as event space for launches. They might hire staff and pay them wages commensurate with their experience and talent, and not just the scraps left over after managing other parts of the budget. They might make their content freely available, helping increase readership. This might sound outlandish, but if countries such as Canada and Poland and Hungary choose to devote so much more of their money on the arts, why not Australia? As the Menzies, Pike and Ryan report noted, right now literary journals rely heavily on low-paid or unpaid labour, perpetuating publishing's class problem. By properly paying editors for their work, it's possible to build a more diverse workforce, going beyond just people who can afford to volunteer their time. The current funding guidelines from Creative Australia are better than when I edited a journal, Seizure, in 2010. Then editorial was classed as administrative work and could not constitute more than 10% of the grant budget. But current funding for journals is just enough for subsistence, not flourishing. There is a steady supply of authors and editors who feed into the publishing industry from journals. Seizure ran a successful novella project from 2012 to 2022. It was one of the first places to publish some successful authors, including George Haddad and Mirandi Reeve.

Bridget Mullane, now a publisher at Ultimo Press, was editor of Kill Your Darlings a decade ago. There is a massive cost to under-resourcing the journal sector. The editors and authors who don't get the training and don't go on to shape the future of the industry. Literary journals are more important than squabbles about the size of the readership or concerns about financial returns. They are a fundamental part of Australian culture. The only way to guarantee long-term success is through major investment that will allow the journals to realise their ambition. That was Mianjin Was Closed, But New Australian Journals Are Springing Up Around the Country by Andre Castellucci from theconversation.com. To close the program, some words of wisdom about writing from silkensonder.com, researched by Olivia Groves. From Ernest Hemingway, write hard and clear about what hurts. Louisa May Alcott, preserve your memories, keep them well. What you forget, you can never retell. William Wordsworth, fill your paper with the breathings of your heart. 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

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I'm Cameron Stark, and I'll be your reader for today. Today's program includes items on special school allocations and NDIS concessions. Our first story today comes from ABC Online and is titled, Concerns Raised About Teacher Training for Special Schools as Allocations Are Unfulfilled. This is written by Liana Walker. A former special school principal has raised concerns around training and recruitment, as data from the education departments shows state-run special schools have fewer than their allocated number of full-time teachers. The data, provided by Education Minister John Paul Langbrook, in response to a question on notice about staffing allocations, showed out of the 2,049.2 full-time equivalent, FTE, teachers allocated to special schools across the state in April, 1,896.1 of those roles had been filled, 92.5% of the allocation. For comparison, mainstream primary schools have 102.8% of the allocation filled, secondary schools have 97.8%, and mixed primary secondary schools have 99%. Central Queensland, which has four special schools, has the lowest fulfillment with 93.4 full-time equivalent teachers out of the 110.7 allocated, 84.4%. The region also has the lowest teacher allocation fulfillment across all schooling types in the state at 96.7%. In the question response, Mr. Langbrook said the variance was not a direct measure of workforce shortage, and that schools had the autonomy to make resourcing decisions within their allocation. Queensland Association of Special Education Leaders President, Andrew Thompson, said being down even one teacher, particularly in small schools, could have a flow-on effect. It can have a bit of an impact where you've got kids with complex needs, ASD kids who struggle with a change of environment, or a change of teacher or teacher aide with that class, Mr. Thompson said. But he said in mainstream schools, which typically had classroom sizes upwards of 20 students, being down teachers also had a great impact, especially if those shortages were of specialised subject high school teachers. However, during flu season, when schools relied on relief teachers, special school relief teachers were less widely available than mainstream, he said. Work does become a problem when you engage a relief teacher who has very little or no special education background or understanding, he said. More often than not, the teacher aide in that class carries a fair load of the day. Mr. Thompson, a former special school principal, said recruitment had been a challenge for special schools for several years. Up until about maybe 3 years ago, a number of universities ran specific special education degrees as part of their initial teacher education programs, Mr. Thompson said. Those have since stopped, so people now studying initial teacher education programs have very little exposure to special education and students with complex needs. Mr. Thompson said it was also difficult for student teachers to complete their practical assessment in special schools. One of the challenges we have with some of our universities at the moment is if you do get a teacher to do a practicum in a special school, they're often not allowed to finish their last practicum in that school, he said. There's some talk or consideration or some thought around the curriculum delivery might not be as robust or as rigorous as it could be in a mainstream school. So, often, student teachers would have to go to a mainstream school to finish their last practicum. And of course, if that school's got some vacancies, they're more than likely to find a way so that person can stay within that school. Australian Association of Special Education President Dr. Tracy Chamlin noted the Australian Professional Standards for Teachers included a requirement to cater to the diverse learning needs of students, but said specialised programs could go a step further. There are definitely some specialised skill sets and pedagogical understandings that teachers who have gone through a special education training will be better able to do, Dr. Chamlin said. It's about understanding students with disability and the types of support systems that they might need to ensure that they are getting the quality education they deserve. Tony Banfield is the executive principal at the Sycamore School, which is a private independent special school for students with autism.
While the school is not part of the state system, she said the number of job applications they received had also been decreasing over the past few years. We're finding that while there's a teacher shortage and a lower recruitment pool, the quality of some of our applicants are actually quite exceptional, she said. She said increased public awareness around neurodivergence had also resulted in teachers with autism also applying for jobs. Ms. Banfield said as a private school, they were able to get the required number of teachers, which she said was important for students, carers, and parents. The reason it's important to have a full complement of your staff, including teachers, is to provide that continuity of learning for all the students in the school, she said. Across the state, there are 46 special schools in operation, with an additional 7 due to be built in the coming years. The plan to build more schools comes despite a recommendation from the 2023 Disability Royal Commission to phase out segregated special schools by 2051. The commissioners were split on that recommendation. However, they agreed the current system could not continue. Mr. Langbrook said the new special schools were to help increase enrollment demand, which has risen 47% since 2019. To attract and retain teachers, the department offers a range of initiatives, including incentive programs, relocation packages, and other support for both new and experienced teachers, Mr. Langbrook said. The Crisafulli government is also delivering a new professional learning program in partnership with 2 universities for teachers to gain more qualifications to confidently manage students with diverse learning needs. Mr. Thompson added that the commission also recommended deepening the content of special education in teacher education programs for teachers in both mainstream and special schools. Let's have a look at the content that sits within the initial teacher education programs and just make sure that we have some greater depth of special education, pedagogy, and skills, and the things that really support people working with those very unique students to make sure that when they hit the ground, they're much better prepared than they currently are, he said. And that story was titled, Concerns Raised About Teacher Training for Special Schools as Allocations Are Unfilled. And that was written by Liana Walker. Our next story comes from Link Online Magazine, page 19, and is titled, Women with Disability Face Greater Barriers. Domestic and family violence is not experienced equally. For women with disability, the risks are higher, the abuse is often more complex, and the barriers to support can be significant. Research shows that women with disability experience domestic and family violence at higher rates than women without disability. In Australia, an estimated 64% of women with disability have experienced violence, compared to 45% of women without disability, as at the Australian Institute of Health and Welfare 2022. The violence itself may also look different. It can occur across multiple settings and may involve a wider range of people who choose to use violence, including partners, carers, family members, or support workers. In practice, this can make recognition more difficult. Abuse may be subtle, embedded in everyday interactions, or linked to dependency on care and support. Women may also face additional barriers when seeking help, including inaccessible services, fear of losing essential support, or not being believed. For frontline workers, this means that responding effectively requires more than awareness. It requires an understanding of how disability can shape both the experience of violence and the pathway to support. DV Alert's one-day Women with Disability-focused workshop is designed to build on existing knowledge and support frontline workers to deepen their response. The workshop explores how domestic and family violence may present for women with disability, the barriers they may face, and how to respond in the ways that are safe, respectful, and appropriate. The goal is not to have all the answers, but to recognize when something may not be right, and to respond in a way that supports safety and dignity. Because sometimes, what matters most is not what is said, but what is recognized. DV Alert is funded by the Department of Social Services and delivered on behalf of Lifeline Australia. Training is offered at no cost to eligible frontline workers, with financial assistance or travel reimbursements or staff backfill available in some circumstances. To learn more about the upcoming workshops and delivery options, visit www.dvalert.org.au.
And that piece was titled Women with Disability Face Greater Barriers. Our next story is titled Queensland Charity Closes Life-Changing NDIS Employment Support Program, The Orca Project. This was written by Sarah Richards. A charity that supported 90 young people with disability to become workplace ready last year will close its National Disability Insurance Scheme, the NDIS, employment service. Ollie Evans joined the Orca Project, run by Wesley Mission Queensland, about 6 months ago after leaving high school. The 18-year-old has autism and a rare chromosomal condition that impacts his cognition, speech, motor skills, and overall health. His mother, Natalie Evans, said the Brisbane-based project had been life-changing for her son, who had dreamt of working in data security. "He's got these splinter skills in IT where he can do amazing things," she said. "But he's also got some real challenges, so we were trying to find through the Orca project where he could use his skill set." The project began in 2018, offering a 2-year post-school training program that supports young people with disability with training and work experience across 3 different locations. Last year, the NDIS service supported 90 young people with disability with more than 300 work experience placements, according to the charity's annual report. The program's participants used their NDIS funding to be a part of it. In May, the charity told participants and their families the project will end on June 26th due to the increasingly complex NDIS environment. The national scheme is undergoing an overhaul aimed at reducing its $50 billion a year costs, with the federal government announcing cuts in April. Ms. Evans had been feeling hopeful about her son's life, but since hearing the Orca program would be ceasing, she said she had lost hope. "My heart is broken, not only for Ollie, but for all the other families. It has been difficult for her son to process the news. I don't think it's quite hit him yet," she said. "It's hard sometimes for him to find his words and all the right words in the right way. But he said things like, 'I'm so disappointed. I'm so sad.'" Since Claire Rosterholtz began attending the Orca Project earlier this year, her confidence had grown. The 16-year-old has Williams syndrome, an intellectual disability that impacts around 1 in every 10,000 people worldwide. She had been attending the project while she finishes repeating grade 10. Her mother, Jenny Roberts, said she had signed her daughter up for the program to help her get a job. During one of her work placements through the project, the high schooler learned how to catch a train. "That was really good, and we really noticed increasing confidence for her around that," Ms. Roberts said. She said they were both shocked and devastated after hearing the program was ceasing. "We had no idea that the program was in difficulty," Ms. Roberts said. "I immediately wrote back to them and said, 'Well, what are we supposed to do now?'" She said her daughter was worried about her future. "Claire is not work ready," Ms. Roberts said. "She needs a bit of help to get work. She can't compete in an open job market." Wesley Mission Queensland provided participants a list of different organisations that offered similar programs. But Ms. Roberts said the other programs were more expensive than the Orca Project. "We've gone from being able to afford 2 days a week for 2 years to being able to afford 1 day a week for less than 6 months," she said. A Wesley Mission Queensland spokesperson said it was a difficult decision. The not-for-profit organisation told the ABC in a statement it regularly reviewed its services to ensure they were balancing impact with long-term sustainability. "The NDIS environment is becoming increasingly complex, with rising costs and ongoing changes to funding models, compliance and regulations, making long-term sustainability a significant challenge across the sector," the spokesperson said. "We are saddened by the impact this closure and other changes across the sector are having on families and young people with disabilities." The charity had hoped to transition the service to another provider to allow participants the opportunity to continue with the program. "Despite our best efforts, this did not proceed," the spokesperson said. "All participants have been offered support to identify other opportunities and suitable training programs." A spokesperson for the National Disability Insurance Agency, the NDIA, which implements the NDIS, said the scheme funds eligible individuals to have the choice and control over services, and that it does not directly fund providers. "The NDIS supports thousands of people with a disability to build their work capacity and their skills,
to find and keep a job, the spokesperson said. Since July 2024, the number of participants receiving funding towards employment support had increased by 58%. Ms. Evans, an occupational therapist, said she is now concerned about the wider disability support sector. With the NDIS funding cuts, there's nothing much coming up, she said. I would really like the NDIS to provide proper funding to invest in these services that are actually delivering outcomes. Ms. Evans is now considering reducing her work hours to be with her son if she is unable to find an alternative employment support program. Ollie isn't someone that could just go along to a normal disability employment service, she said. He really needs a bit more support to transition into employment. And that story was titled, Queensland Charity Closes Life-Changing NDIS Employment Support Program, The Orca Project. And it was written by Sarah Richards. On Vision Australia Radio and across the Reading Radio Network, you're listening to What's News in Disability. Our next story from ABC Online is titled, Albanese Government Gives Ground on Tax, but how much will it have to cede on the NDIS? This is written by Michelle Grattan. Only a little more than a year into its second term, and with Pauline Hanson turning politics upside down, the Albanese government finds itself in policy quicksand on three core issues: its budget tax reforms, its wrestle to curb the National Disability Insurance Scheme, and the electorally sensitive area of migration. On Thursday, the government announced changes to its tax package, worth $475 million over the forward estimates, yet to be legislated. While the budget itself indicated there would be consultations with stakeholders on the details, the measures aim to allay the fierce post-budget backlash from vested interests and some commentators. If anyone doubts Labor's concern to smooth the passage for tax legislation, they only have to note that the alterations have been unveiled ahead of the report of the Senate inquiry into it. Usually, it would be the Treasurer alone assigned to do the sweep-up. But Prime Minister Anthony Albanese fronted Thursday's news conference with Jim Chalmers, perhaps to make it clear he has personally been listening and taking account of feedback. Some measures will be incorporated into the legislation that will be before the Senate in the coming fortnight, while others will wait. The government says its changes mean all 2.7 million active small businesses will be eligible for the capital gains tax concessions. The threshold is being lifted from $2 million turnover to $10 million. The government is also proposing special arrangements for startups that are innovative. In addition, it is seeking to put to bed the scare campaign about a death tax by exempting all kinds of testamentary trusts from its planned 30% tax on discretionary trust distributions. The legislation currently before Parliament doesn't cover trusts. That will come later. The government will amend its tax legislation in the Senate to provide more certainty on the details. The current version leaves much up to the Treasurer's discretion. In what will be an intense fortnight of sitting, beginning Monday, ahead of the winter parliamentary break, the government's wish is to get through both its tax legislations, encompassing reforms to negative gearing and capital gains tax, and including the Working Australians Tax Offset, and its NDIS reform legislation. It is looking to the Greens as partners to pass the tax reforms, even though the Greens have criticisms of the negative gearing grandfathering, and to the Coalition to be the dance partner on the NDIS legislation. There has also been speculation about a possible opposition Greens deal to extend both the Senate inquiry into tax, which the Coalition would like to do, and the inquiry into the NDIS that the Greens want to run longer, but the prospect of such deals seems to have faded. The NDIS legislation sets the framework for a more restricted scheme, with its costs growing at only 2% annually over the next 4 years, rising to about 10% after that, compared to the present 10%. The government says the measures in its bill will fight fraud and stop rorts, slow rapid cost increases, and make eligibility requirements clearer. The critics say they will worsen the lives of vulnerable people. As happened with the government's reform push last term, the states are reluctant to pull their weight in taking on sufficient responsibility as the Commonwealth cuts back. They are collectively jacking up. The federal government thinks, or hopes, this is posturing.
Equally, if not more, damaging for the government has been the evidence at the Senate inquiry, with heart-tugging stories of people potentially disadvantaged by the cutbacks to come. Reform to the scheme will take years, so the government can expect a drawn-out, concerted campaign for it to soften its stance. But the more it does, the longer it takes to put in place state government supports to fill gaps, the less the prospect of meeting the financial targets, especially that highly ambitious one of an annual cost increase of only 2%. Reform of the NDIS is at the heart of the budget savings, and slippage would have serious fiscal consequences. Despite its hopes of securing the NDIS legislation in the coming sitting, the expectation is that the government faces the prospect of having to accept a longer inquiry. The reform task in migration is less acknowledged by the government, but also imperative. On Thursday, the latest national overseas migration numbers for the 2025 calendar year were released, a total of 301,000. The NOM is the net gain or loss of population through international migration to and from Australia. Although it has come down from the stratospheric annual peak of about 550,000 it reached post-pandemic, the levels of the last several quarters suggest the NOM is settling at around 300,000 annually. That is well above the about 225,000 that has been the long-run average forecast. For political and substantive reasons, the government knows the NOM has to be shaved. The opposition is committed to slashing immigration. It has not released a number by which it would cut it, although it has set a ceiling for the NOM at the number of homes completed in the year before, currently about 170,000. More importantly, in political terms, immigration is a springboard for One Nation. A suite of issues around immigration needs review by the government. But as has happened with tax policy and NDIS reform, there are complications wherever it looks. Reducing immigration has implications for economic growth, the overall workforce, particular industries and sectors, exports and education. There are many jobs Australians won't do, at least in enough numbers for which migrants are vital. This is most obvious in aged care. Construction requires more skilled workers, and without enough workers, the housing crisis will worsen. The agricultural sector relies on temporary workers. The higher intake of previous years have increased pressure for family reunions, which are currently taking years, and in some cases, a ridiculous number of years. Crackdowns on student numbers come at the cost of tertiary institutions and of returns to one of Australia's leading export industries. Much attention has been focused on the opposition's protracted production of its immigration policy. The government's priorities in that area will be different, but the difficulties it faces if the system is to be made more fit for purpose are formidable. Michelle Grattan is a professional fellow at the University of Canberra and chief political correspondent at The Conversation, where this article first appeared. That story was titled, Albanese Government Gives Ground on Tax, but How Much Will It Have to Cede on the NDIS? And that was written by Michelle Grattan. And that completes What's News in Disability. 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What's News in Disability will return at the same time next week on your local reading radio network station and right here on Vision Australia Radio, VA Radio Digital, and online at varadio.org.

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5: Hello and welcome to the Arts Hour from the BBC World Service. I'm Nikki Beatty, bringing you a bonanza of big name guests and some cultural companionship with the very best global arts and culture conversation from across the BBC. On today's show, Canadian-British actor and musician Kiefer Sutherland on his career and playing baddies, the notoriously shy and retiring US singer, member of Queen and all-round performer Adam Lambert, and Sudanese Australian author Yasmin Abdel-Majid on her novel At Sea, which draws on her own experience of being an engineer on an oil rig. Also on the show, my conversation with Iranian-born director Tina Garavi. We'll hear from Afghan filmmaker Sharbanu Sadat about her rom-com and multi-platinum Filipino-American singer Olivia Rodrigo. Joining me to savour this glittering array of oral treats is our cultural critic this week, Zing Singh. Zing, before anything else, what cultural highlight have you been enjoying this week? Something that you'd like to recommend to the world?
6: I would love to recommend a new album by an artist called Underscores called You. It's funny we're talking about Olivia Rodrigo because April Harper Gray, who performs as Underscores, is also Filipino-American and from sort of the same area. I think they're both from California, but very different genres of music. I think I would describe Underscores as being an electropop project, but there are shades of almost every kind of 21st century genre you can think of. So there's dubstep, there's K-pop, there's trance. There's some songs that sound a little bit like Sorry by Justin Bieber, fed and crunched through a really bad MacBook speaker. It is really quite experimental pop. And I think if you put the album on within the first 5 minutes, you will either love it or hate it. But I, for one, think it's one of the best albums of the year.
5: Thank you, Zing. Kiefer Sutherland is the son of the late Canadian actors Donald Sutherland and Shirley Douglas. Following in their footsteps, Kiefer made his name in the 80s and 90s films Stand By Me, The Lost Boys, Flatliners and A Few Good Men, and then his role as federal agent Jack Bauer in the global hit TV series 24 brought him awards and huge fame.
7: I have killed two people since midnight. I have not slept for over 24 hours. So maybe you should be a little more afraid of me than you are right now.
5: Alongside his acting, Kiefer Sutherland has a music career as a singer-songwriter and has just released his fourth studio album. He told the BBC's John Wilson that his performing life had begun as a stage actor until his father helped him get into the world of movies.
8: Every other Christmas, I go down to see my dad.
9: He was in L.A.
8: Yeah, he in Los Angeles, and he was doing a film with Marsha Mason and Jason Robards and Matthew Broderick called Max Dugan Returns. And now I had already started working, and I was working in the theater in Canada. And he said, do you want to come with me and work on this film? And you can do a couple days, and they'll pay you. And you
9: what know, were you, 15, 16?
8: You'll have a line or two. Oh, no, I was like 13 or 14.
9: All right.
8: And I said, sure. And I went with him, and I did. I had two lines in the movie. Anyways, about a week later, I got a check. And it was for more than I was going to make the entire play that I was doing up in Canada for 7 weeks. And I was like, oh, well, I got to look into this film thing.
9: You first worked with the film director Rob Reiner on one of your earliest movies, Stand By Me.
8: Yeah.
9: It's the story of the young boys who head off on an adventure and they find a dead body. And you play an older youth, a teenage bully called Ace.
8: Mm-hmm.
9: I mean, a really nasty piece of work in a way.
8: Yes,
9: he's
8: terrible.
9: He's
8: the town bully.
9: Yeah, but there's a sort of redeeming quality to some of those characters, many of the sort of bad characters that you've played. But with him, he's just nasty, isn't he?
8: No, he's just awful.
2: Okay, I take it back.
10: There. I feel a whole lot better about this.
8: I've seen actors try and kind of split the wire, right? And just, well, he doesn't have to be that bad. Like he can say the thing like that, but then just kind of, I'm sorry. And I'm like, no, you can't. You need to hit that hammer over the head. And I think that really comes from watching my father's films and me believing very strongly that what he did was right with those characters. And so Ace Merrill was absolutely that. He was going to be that from the beginning to the bitter end. And he was just going to be an awful human being.
9: Did it set the tone for some of the roles that you were offered over the subsequent years, do you think?
8: Well, it certainly did from the industry's position. Mm. Yeah, because I think at times, and this is going to be as polite as possible, at times studio executives don't have very much imagination. And so they'll just kind of keep doing what they have seen someone else do that works. And so, yeah, and I played a lot of those characters. Sometimes I didn't want to in A Time to Kill with Joel Schumacher. You know, I played the head of a local chapter, KKK, in Mississippi, leaned right into that. I think down the line between that and Eye for an Eye with Sally Field, I think that cost me some jobs over the years. But I really wanted to work with John Schlesinger because he had worked with my dad.
9: I mean, what are your memories of your parents
8: and
9: their influence? And
8: well, I certainly think, you know, my parents would be the first to tell you that they didn't think that they were the greatest parents. I can certainly tell you that I was not the easiest son. But at the end of the day, they're the people that I was trying to impress, you know, and so...
9: And did you?
8: I think I had moments, you know.
9: Did you ever have those moments with your father when he said, great performance, son, or... You know,
8: not that. He did tell me that he really enjoyed 24. And he was excited for me for its success. But, you know, those are the things that you chase. And so when you do something that you would really like to have shared with them, and it doesn't just have to be work, but it can be something that my daughter's done, that's when the missing becomes kind of sharper.
5: Kiefer Sutherland remembering his parents. Cultural critic Zing Sing. How do you view Kiefer Sutherland and his work?
6: I think he'll always be synonymous with Jack Bauer from 24. And I think that's because 24 has had such a long tail of influencing television shows that came after it. So shows like Spooks, Homeland, The Americans, you know, this real strand of post 9/11 dramas that were about national security and spies and terrorism. I think that all has to do with the role that he played as Jack Bauer in 24 and the longevity of that show. And actually, I do think people are now talking about potentially bringing it back.
5: Are they? You know what else was people have sort of drawn a comparison between The Pit, the medical drama, because that's told in real time for each hour of a shift, isn't it?
6: And given the fact that 24 came out in, I think, 2001, the fact that it's still influencing TV shows now in terms of its format is really quite remarkable.
5: Yeah. Before I interviewed Kiefer Sutherland a few years ago, I watched the 2006 documentary about him, and it unlocked a lot for me. I mean, real rock and roll party lifestyle as he's on the road with a band, and you see him tackling a Christmas tree in a lobby of a London hotel. I just wonder, because I was thinking about that when I was listening to this, in what ways does seeing a famous person's life spiraling out of control affect the way we see their professional career? Does it affect you, or can you compartmentalize it?
6: I think it honestly depends on the talent involved. Robert Downey Jr. was famously an absolute party boy, so notorious for, you know, all his exploits, all his antics. And a lot of people at the time that he was cast in Iron Man thought that this was a massive misstep from Marvel. And he went on to completely revolutionize the whole franchise and probably cinema in terms of what film studios expect from actors and IP and, you know, franchising. So I think it really does depend on how talented they are, whether you can overlook their past or not.
5: Yeah, good point. Let's talk about actors who have singing careers that work, because I know there are a lot of performers on stage and on the screen who sing, but it doesn't mean they have a career. Any notable examples for you?
6: I would say Jared Leto comes to mind. Mm-hmm. His band headlines festivals every year all over the world. Jack Black, who performs with Tenacious D, is another one, although his film career and his music career are quite intertwined in a way that not a lot of Hollywood actors are.
5: Yeah, that's true. He's an exception.
6: But I would also say that Disney Channel has a very strong track record of producing actors who then go on to become
5: Justin
6: musicians.
5: Bieber.
6: Exactly. Also, and Justin Timberlake.
5: And Justin Timberlake. And Miley Cyrus.
6: Yes. And Britney. And also Sabrina Carpenter.
5: There we go. Yes.
6: So it's got a really good track record as being a bit of a breeding ground for actors turned singers.
5: In general, the ones who are touring at the moment, I'm thinking of people like Russell Crowe. Damian Lewis now has a music career. Keanu Reeves has just performed.
6: It is interesting. I think maybe there's something about the fact that the big Hollywood movie stars are basically a bygone era. So there aren't that many Tom Cruises around anymore. He's very much a man of a singular generation. Yeah. You know, maybe the only way you can come close to having that same movie star experience is to be a rock star.
5: That's a really good thought. Thank you, Zing. You're with The Arts Hour and I'm Nikki Beatty. The writer Yasmin Abdul-Majid was born in Khartoum, Sudan, and moved with her family to Australia as a small child. She's famously written award-winning books for younger readers, but has just published her first novel for adults. It's called At Sea, and it's set on an oil rig in the middle of international waters. It's so detailed about the lifestyle and logistics that it comes as no surprise that Yasmin worked in that industry after studying mechanical engineering at university. When she spoke with the BBC's Newland McGovern, Yasmin explained why she'd made the leap from younger fiction to adult stories.
11: You can't really set a young adult fiction or a sort of middle grade fiction novel on an oil rig. But to be, I mean, maybe you could. Yeah, that's the whole other kind of world. But I think for me, there was something really interesting about, I had, you know, I'd lived on rigs for many years and I'd never actually read a novel set in the world of offshore drilling. There was only one book that I could find that was actually set in this world. And I was often thinking about how do I bring to life this world that I know very well to my friends who are writers and are not in that world at all. Usually I'd give them a book to explain what that world is kind of like and I couldn't find anything. So I thought maybe this will be something I could try. And actually also, the world of offshore drilling and the kind of dynamics and contradictions are challenging. And for me, fiction, literary fiction in particular, is a wonderful way to bring that to life, because I could have written a memoir or nonfiction, but I wanted to do something a bit different. I wanted to put people in the shoes of somebody in that world and get them to feel what it might be like if you're facing some of the challenges.
12: So let's talk about your protagonist, yes. Zainab. She is a young Muslim woman. She wears a hijab. She's in this, I don't know, what are we going to call it? Entrenched machismo world where they're not microaggressions, they're macroaggressions.
11: Yeah, yeah, yeah. It's just all the aggression, really. Yeah. So Zainab is, she's in her late 30s. She kind of started out on the rigs as, you know, a worm. That's kind of the description of how you start.
12: That was
11: out.
12: A new word, yeah, for me. Yeah. Is that the language?
11: Yes. Yeah, so you start out as a worm and you kind of work your way up. And she's always wanted to be a tool pusher, which means, you know, that's the person who sort of runs the rig itself. And her boss comes to her when she's at home with her pregnant sister and says, I've got that promotion you've wanted from driller to tool pusher, but there's a catch. The rig in question, Something's going down, something bad's happening, I don't know what it is, and you have to kind of sort it out. So we follow her over the course of 3 days as she tries to figure out what's going on the rig and tries to convince all of these men to listen to her in time. And I was really keen to sort of tease out, you know, it's not just kind of this amorphous archetypal masculinity, like hyper-masculinity. It is, there are all these different ways that masculinity turns up. The machismo turns up, the aggression, the outsider, the in-group, out-group kind of dynamic, the ways in which Zainab is somebody who has been on rigs for a long time, has developed techniques to manage these men. But she finds that being one of the boys, when she was part of the crew, that was one kind of set of challenges, but being the boss as the only woman on that offshore oil rig was something completely different. And this is also, you know, a broader question I think I faced, and I think a lot of women in these kind of masculine, hyper-masculine environments, male-dominated environments face. Like, how do you choose, what path do you choose in these worlds? Do you kind of ally yourself with other women that come into the space, or do you betray in a way your gender because that's what's safer for you?
13: Author Yasmin Abdel-Majid talking about her novel At Sea. Zing, did listening to that make you want to check out the book?
6: I have to confess, I've always been slightly intrigued by the life on sea.
13: Really?
6: I mean, it seems like such a lonely, isolated place, the kind of place that, you know, it's just ripe for stories and drama, mysterious deaths and thrills, you know, that kind of thing.
13: That's what we've experienced through film, isn't it? You work in what some people would consider the cutthroat world of journalism. Having been a boss yourself, what have you experienced in terms of that sexism and machismo?
6: I remember in one of my first jobs at a publication, I was one of the only women on the desk. And in the first week, the only thing that all the other men talked about was Premier League football, which at the time, I have to confess, I didn't know very much about. You know, Euros, World Cup, I can have an opinion, I can generate something. But Premier League football was kind of beyond me at the time. And I remember going home and saying to my then partner, I don't think I can do this job. What do I have in common with these guys?
13: Right.
6: But, you know, you find out and you kind of get all stuck in together and you start working together and it was fine. But I do remember the culture shock was really huge for me. And I think that's something that comes across in the novel as well.
13: Well, I noticed that your new BBC podcast series, Good Bad Billionaire, has an episode about Cristiano Ronaldo. So does this mean that you've got better football knowledge now?
6: Oh, yes, 100%. I mean, Ronaldo's story is actually really interesting. And also because I was recently in Portugal, in Funchal, where he's actually from.
13: Did you go there for the series or was that coincidental?
6: That was sadly coincidental. Okay. But I did visit the Ronaldo statue. And I have to say, the one that stands outside his museum is still not a very good likeness.
13: How is he a billionaire? We have to tune in to find out.
6: Exactly.
13: Thank you, Zing. You're listening to The Arts Air from the BBC World Service. The American singing star and actor Adam Lambert was discovered in 2009 when he took part in the TV talent show American Idol. Although he was a runner-up, he impressed the judges with his vocal prowess. And during the show's finale, he performed We Are the Champions with the legendary rock band Queen. That led to him becoming their new member, taking the place of their late great singer Freddie Mercury when Queen performed live. Adam Lambert's career as Queen's frontman has taken him around the globe, including a performance at the UK's Buckingham Palace, which he talked about with the BBC's Gary Davis.
14: That was surreal. That was absolutely surreal. And then, like, they had turned the fountain into a stage. That's what those are stage.
15: No.
14: So yeah, I do feel like when I come here, it feels familiar now. It feels like a second home. It's nice.
15: Is Buckingham Palace one of the craziest places you've ever performed? Or that's up there.
14: Yeah, that's up there on the list. Yeah, and also because we had a million people down the mile. I mean, it was a big crowd. So that made it even more exciting.
15: So up there along with what?
14: With Queen, we also did, the very first show I did with Queen was actually in Kiev in Ukraine. And it was, again, millions of people showed up all out in this. It was all outside in the middle of the square. And there were all these streets kind of spitting off of the middle sort of medallion area, and they were packed with people and screens all the way down. So first gig was sort of a trial by fire. That was very, very, very terrifying. And then Rock in Rio down in Brazil was another huge
15: show. Yeah, that's huge. That's on the beach, isn't it?
14: Yeah. I mean, we had to take a helicopter to the stage because it would have taken us hours to get through the traffic. It was wild. So like, these are the moments that I'm like, wow, I can't believe that was real.
15: So can you believe it's been 17 years since you're on American Idol?
14: Yes and no. Like, sometimes it feels like it was just yesterday. Sometimes I feel like it was a whole other lifetime ago. So it's mixed.
15: Do you ever rewatch those performances?
14: Every once in a while.
15: And do you recognize that guy now?
14: I do. I've learned a lot. I've evolved a bit as a performer. Like, when I look back on those performances, I'm like, wow, what was it like to sing that high? Because, you know, everybody that's a singer, your voice changes over the course of almost 20 years, you know? Yeah. So it's interesting to me because I used to try to put every note in the scale in every song and like really go for it, stratospheric. And I think I had a lot to prove. Consider it a challenge before the whole human race, and I ain't gonna lose. So, you know, as a young performer...
15: Well, you were keen to make it. It's understandable.
14: Absolutely. I was competing, you know, I was being competitive. But looking back now, knowing what I know now, I'm almost like, calm down, Lambert. Like, what? You don't need to do everything. But that's something you learn as a performer over time.
15: But your story is like a real fairy tale come true, isn't it? Isn't it? I mean, you go on the show, you sing a Queen song, and then you perform it with Roger and Brian.
14: During the finale, yeah.
15: During the finale.
14: And then a year or two later, I'm on the road with them.
15: They offer you a job.
14: Yeah. I mean, it really is like, you could pinch me, and I wouldn't have believed it. I mean, when it all started happening, I thought, oh my, this is not real. Is this real life? Is this a fantasy? and you know, it was interesting too, because it was stressful, because I thought, wow, this is like hallowed ground, you know, doing Queen music with members of Queen. Obviously, Freddie is no longer with us. There's no replacing Freddie Mercury. He's like one in a zillion.
15: Yeah, but you've taken on the mantle.
14: It was definitely an exercise in trying to pay tribute to him and like honor his memory and celebrate him. That's what I kept trying to go back to. Like, we're all here because we love this music. We all miss Freddie. So like, let's keep him in the room with us. You know, that was really important.
13: Adam Lambert and his latest solo album is called Adam. Our cultural critic on this week's Arts Hour is Zing Sing. Freddie Mercury's shoes, I think we could all agree, cannot be filled. But how do you think Adam Lambert's doing? How do you read him?
6: I mean, he certainly has the vocal chops to do it. He's an incredibly gifted singer. And it's interesting what he said about learning to have to tone that down ever so slightly, because I remember watching him on American Idol, where you got the sense here was someone who was young, enormously talented, very different from the kind of middle of the road male performers on American Idol at the time, but just doing a little bit too much. Mm. So I think now that he's kind of settled into the role of being Freddie Mercury for Queen, you know, he's kind of relaxed slightly. You know, he doesn't feel the need to prove himself and show off as much as he once did.
13: Where do you stand on TV talent shows? I have to say, I haven't watched one in years. We in the UK have a show called X Factor. I call it X Factory. I mean, it doesn't do anything for me.
6: X Factor is a really interesting one, because I think if you look at the track record, they've produced Harry Styles, One Direction, Little Mix, Jade, huge international acts now. But something about the format in the UK felt very tired.
13: Yeah.
6: And I've been really interested to watch Netflix try and resurrect the talent show format. There's a really good documentary they produced called Popstar Academy, which is Netflix's take on the talent show format. And the idea was they create a new K-pop girl band that would go on to dominate the world. And it actually produced a really good band called Cat's Eye, who are now touring around the world.
13: Yes.
6: So I think that format is still very much alive, but people are kind of tweaking it to kind of make it feel a bit fresher.
13: Right. Thank you so much, Zing. Part one of the show? Gosh, that's whizzed by. There's still much more to come. I'll be speaking to filmmaker Tina Garavi. We'll be hearing from Afghan film director Sharbanu Sadat and singing superstar Olivia Rodrigo. The Arts Hour's back after this.

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3: Welcome back to The Arts Hour from the BBC World Service with me, Nikki Beattie. If you've only just joined us, here's what you missed in the first half of the show. We heard from actor and musician Kiefer Sutherland, the Sudanese-Australian author Yasmin Abdul-Majid, and the always larger-than-life US singing star Adam Lambert. Coming up, we'll hear from Afghan filmmaker Shabanu Sadat and the Filipino-American pop star Olivia Rodrigo. We begin, though, with filmmaker Tina Garavi, who was born in Tehran, the capital of Iran, studied in the United States, and now lives and works in the UK. Her powerful debut feature film, I Am Nasreen, about a young Iranian girl fleeing persecution, earned her both an Oscar and BAFTA nomination, and much critical praise. Her latest film is a sumptuous and starry adaptation of Virginia Woolf's 1919 novel Night and Day. It places us in Edwardian England, when women lacked rights, in particular for voting. We follow Catherine Hilbery, played by Hayley Bennett, who resists her parents' attempts to marry her off and is inspired by meeting spirited campaigners for women's suffrage, including Mary Datchett, played by the British pop star Lily Allen. In this film version, a small suggestion from the book has been developed into Catherine's main story. She wants to go to university to study astronomy.
4: I think I discovered a theory of variable stars.
5: We could both be amateurs. Me a poet and you an astrologer.
4: Astronomer?
5: Yes, astronomer, sorry.
4: I want to apply to Cambridge.
6: Oh, it's absolutely out of the question. You'll marry and you'll be a wife.
3: Tina Garavi has, however, sought to stay true to the novel's radical spirit, as she told me when she came into the Arts Hour studio.
7: When I got the project, what I read in the script and in the book subsequently was just that it was such a contemporary story, because here is a woman who is wanting to be an astrophysicist in 1910, and she was debating whether relationships and love really prevent women from succeeding in their ambitions. And I completely related to that story. I was thinking about the same things. And it just seemed like it was such a great Trojan horse, really, to put this story inside of this period drama and talk about both the past and today. So there's this kind of dual perspective there.
3: And were you a Virginia Woolf fan?

0: until you came across this?
1: I actually was. And that the reason for that was I initially was up for directing the biopic Vita and Virginia, which didn't happen. But the producers remembered me. And when they came back and asked me about doing her second novel, I was like, sure, let me read it and see. I mean, I love doing biopics. I'm doing a biopic next. I thought,
0: You can't just stop there. Whose biopic are you doing next?
1: Oh, I am actually making a biopic of an Iranian woman poet from the 1950s and 60s called Farooq Farrukhzad, who wrote about sex from a female perspective. Our film is executive produced by Wes Anderson, who loved her one film that she made. She made one documentary in her very short 32 years on this planet, which is called The House is Black. It's one of Wes's favorite films, and mine too. And she deserves a biopic, much like Virginia. She's a radical woman who we don't know enough about.
0: Wow, exciting.
1: So good for the BBC World.
0: Yes, this
1: audience,
0: is perfect BBC World service.
1: Some Persian speakers out there who will know her, but she's not known in the West.
0: Well, she will be when you finish your film.
1: Yes.
0: So, can you remember the first time you read any Virginia Woolf? How old you were or what it was?
1: I think To the Lighthouse was on the American curriculum when I studied in high school in New Jersey. So I have memories of it being quite difficult to get through. And it was upon learning more about Virginia's biography and her subsequent work that actually she's very funny. This is a rom-com. And her essays are brilliant. If you ever get a chance to read those, she's witty, she's sharp, she's got a vision of how to see the universe in new ways. Some of the more serious stuff, you know, that's fantastic. And you're right, she changed the way that we see novel writing. She has experiments in form. Mm. But actually, she's an incredible thinker. And I love her for who she is as a radical lesbian woman. At her time, she had a difficult life leading her sense of true self. And definitely we know that from the biography, but she's extraordinary.
2: No.
3: No?
2: You're my oldest friend, but I don't want to marry you. I saw you in the bath when I was 6.
3: Exactly.
2: No!
0: So it's an incredible and surprising cast that you have there. What did you see in Hayley Bennett that made her Catherine?
1: I mean, this is where I come out as slightly a little bit of a girl fan of Hayley's, because I had watched her on social media and on films, and I was just like, this woman is, she's luminous. She's got this energy and this vibrancy and this ability to sort of have these incredible layers of intelligence, frivolity, joyfulness, a touch of sadness as well.
0: Softness and spirit.
1: Softness and spirit, yeah. And I was just like, why is this woman not in more things? So when they asked me about casting, she literally was the first name out of my mouth.
0: Tell me how you interpreted Catherine, because she is someone navigating mm-hmm. multiple identities, conflicting expectations. What unlocked her for you?
1: Obviously, we had the wonderful script from Justine Waddell as the base layer. But for me, it is always about building layers, scaffolding onto the script with the lives of the actors who play these roles, asking them, how do they connect to this story in their own biography? I do a sort of psychodrama with them where I almost, you know, somehow inadvertently become a therapist, asking them where these truths are in their own lives. And if you can access that, then you get amazing performances out of actors. And Hayley is so up for this kind of work. You know, she's very intuitive. She's very collaborative. She loves to, in one sense, mine herself for the kind of the veracity of that moment. You know, it's sometimes so alarming to people who are in scenes with her because it's alive. It goes in any direction it wants to go. It's just really exciting for me as a director and slightly terrifying for some other people who might be wanting the predictable, the known, the sort of the beige of it all. But we fight that.
0: How faithful to the spirit of the story did you want to be? I mean, there is only, I think, a brief mention of the story of astronomy or astrophysics yeah. in the actual novel.
1: Yeah.
0: So what made you want to develop that as the centre and the, you know, the the centre of Catherine's yearning, really.
1: Mm-hmm. Well, I guess in some sense, not to make a bit of a cliche or a, what is it called when you make a pun, but you needed something to hang onto a star of. You know, you needed something that actually hooked onto why we're telling this story. And I think women and science is still today is an area where, you know, women are making many advances, but there's still a lot of ground to be had. And it kind of took that idea of what her passion was and externalized it into a goal that we could all understand. She wanted to pursue mathematics to lead to, you know, the job of being an astronomer, which actually a lot of women at that time were doing. Catherine is, in one sense, an embodiment of several different...
0: A composite,
1: that's right.
2: I need to prove my thesis. I need a lab. There's a lot of equipment.
4: That's easy.
2: It's not easy. It is.
4: Study here.
0: So the novel was published in 1919. Many of the questions about women's autonomy, work, relationships feels utterly contemporary. Mm-hmm. What were the themes that resonated most strongly with you, Tina?
1: I mean, I think the story of a woman who wants to follow ambition, and in some sense that domestic story with the father, very much echoes a relationship that I have with my own father, who struggled when I said I wanted to be an artist or a filmmaker.
0: Tell us a little bit about your father.
1: My father is an amazing scientist himself. He is incredibly successful at what he does. And obviously coming from Iran, leaving and restarting his life in many different places, the idea that his child would then go into the arts was sort of a red flag, and you know, there were klaxons going off for him when I was an 18-year-old. And he obviously wanted security. He wanted me to do well. He wanted me to succeed. And those opportunities that I might have in the arts didn't sound very secure to him. And much like Mr. Hilbury, it was much later that, like Mr. Hilbury does in the film, which we don't want to do any spoilers, but he hangs up the Cambridge acceptance letter. My own father hung up my paintings in the basement of the house. And that was when I knew he had accepted and really, you know, come on board with this idea of being a filmmaker. And that was probably after I'd done some films and done well, and I worked in a university. So I was very, very respectable,
0: yes,
1: you know, to him.
0: It's visually sumptuous, this film. What steers did you give your costume designer and production designer?
1: Well, I mean, one of the things that I like to do when working with crew is to give them maybe an overall sense of what was my vision. My vision was more to be specific about the reality of what that time was. However, this was interpreted by Esther, our costume designer, Esther Waltz, and also David Hindle, our incredible production designer. They looked for how do we, in one sense, tell the story of the past without making it seem mannerist or staged. So that was the kind of overall brief. And then how they interpreted it, how Esther ran away with these ideas of creating a particular palette, how David thought about setting the universe, is really down to them, because film is ultimately a collaboration.
0: You used the word, you didn't want it to be mannerist. And do you mean by that that there are many costume dramas, period dramas, whatever you want to call them, that can just be a little bit tight and buttoned up and so accurate that you're not really relating to a modern audience in some sort of easy, translatable way? Is that what you mean?
1: No comment.
0: Okay.
1: Okay. I mean, yes. I mean, yeah. I could.
0: No,
1: but
0: it's just that people listening who don't like those kind of things.
1: Yeah,
0: That's
1: not this. We were really trying to say, what is a way of reimagining a period drama that feels fresh and relevant, and also from a non-British film director? I mean, obviously, I bring an outsider perspective to how to look at British culture of that time. And I think the Victorians, having done some research, and the Edwardians, were a lot more radical than we give credit to. And when you even look at the biography of Virginia Woolf herself, she was literally living a life that today we would be surprised about or scandalized about. She did what she did And I always had her on my shoulder, imagining what we were doing, looking at what we were doing and saying, go on, keep being radical, keep pushing it. Because I knew that for today, we needed to hold the spirit of her radicalism at that time, 1919, when she wrote this book. We needed to match that. And it's quite, I'm not sure we're 100% there, but I think we gave it a good go.
0: Tina Garavi talking about her film Virginia Woolf's Night and Day, which is in UK and Irish cinemas with international releases on the way. And I felt that the British-Pakistani singer, songwriter and performer Nadine Shah, who plays a small role in this film, was outstanding. You know, when you just sometimes see someone fleetingly on a screen, they've got a couple of lines and you go, wow. So I'll look out for more on screen with her. Still with me in the Arts Hour studio is our cultural critic, Zing Singh. Are you a Virginia Woolf fan, Zing?
4: I remember studying Virginia Woolf for my English course when I was at school. And I have to admit, as a 17-year-old, it sort of passed me by.
0: Right.
4: But I do think Virginia Woolf is the kind of author where you need to revisit later on in your life.
0: I think you're not alone in feeling that. Well, Tina's focused on Catherine being an astronomer or astrophysicist. How do you feel about that development of a small mention in the original book being taken in a different direction?
4: I think it's a really clever way to spin the book out into its own universe. And it depicts a really interesting time in women's history, actually, because, and I don't know if many listeners will know this, but the word computer was once mainly associated with women, because women who were talented mathematicians, indeed astronomers, astrophysicists, they weren't really allowed to take on those posts in universities and higher education. So instead, they were kind of condemned to do the grunt work of all these mathematical calculations that were really complicated, but the men then went on to take the credit for them. So if you remember the film Hidden Figures,
0: yes,
4: the women in Hidden Figures were actually called the computers.
0: Yes.
4: Because computing was seen as a woman's job. So what Night and Day is actually depicting is that kind of transition phase where women were, you know, widely considered to be adept at computing and calculations, but not quite given the leeway to become scientists in their own right. So I think it's a really canny move on the part of the filmmaker.
0: How do you feel generally about film versions of novels diverging from the original? Or is there no general?
4: I don't
0: get precious about a book being turned into a film and being something completely different and unexpected. I can see them as two completely separate things.
4: I think I definitely agree with that. And I think, but I do think some people get very protective, especially of books that they grew up loving. I mean, you just need to look at the outrage over the Wuthering Heights adaptation,
0: yes,
4: to see that.
0: Yes, good point. Thank you, Zing. You're listening to The Arts Hour from the BBC World Service. Afghan director Sharbanu Sadat's latest film, No Good Men, is a feminist rom-com set in Kabul in 2021, just before the Taliban took power once again. Sharbanu Sadat also stars in the film, playing Naru, a mother of one dealing with a messy separation from her possessive husband. She works as a camera person at a TV station and is frustrated that she never gets to cover hard news out in the field. When Sharbanu spoke with ABC Radio National's Jason DeRosso on The Screen Show, she talked about living in Afghanistan when the Taliban regained control of the country.
5: I was in Afghanistan at the time with my family, and I just bought myself an apartment, you know, because I became 30, and I bought this apartment from myself as a gift, and I moved there. And suddenly, you know, a few months after, the country collapsed, and I had to leave my apartment, and I take my family and I came to Germany, where I live now, Hamburg.
6: You've made a Nora Ephron-style romantic comedy in a way.
5: Oh, it's so nice that you say her name, because I really love this woman and I watched everything that she made. But I got to know this woman when I was writing, developing this project, you know, because I was looking at a lot of romantic comedy, and it was like, I think her cinema is really, I adore her cinema. And you're the first one. I did interview with a lot of journalists. You're the first one who mentioned her name. So
6: that's so strange, because I think this is a film that is specifically about Afghanistan and specifically about a certain time on the eve of the Taliban coming back to power. And there's all this detail there about the patriarchy and about the workplace for a woman like your character who works at this TV station as a camera operator. So there's all of that. But at the same time, you've melded this with a Nora Ephron-style romantic comedy that actually follows many of the conventions, including where and when the kiss may or may not come.
5: Yeah, I think my focus was like, you know, like this perspective of a female character protagonist. But I wanted, it was very clear from the beginning that I want to make a romantic comedy. And in the beginning, I was very naive because I was thinking like, oh, making a romantic comedy, it's going to be so fun. But then the moment I started to finance the film and to develop the film, I realized that there is this expectation about movies made with Afghanistan stories that there should be always this war drama, you know. So I found myself in a situation that, okay, I'm not allowed to do a romantic comedy because I'm coming from Afghanistan or because my story is set in Afghanistan, so I'm not allowed to touch this genre because this genre is reserved for American or for British. I mean, this doesn't make sense, you know? I mean, from that moment, I was totally in the war mood, let's say, you know, because I wanted to prove that if I want to make a romantic comedy, I will do that. And yeah, I wanted to focus on her story. But to be honest, like the only information I had, it was like, I want to make this romantic comedy happening in Kabul today. You know, I started from there. That was my starting point.
0: Sharbanu said that the Afghan Nora Ephron and the film is No Good Men. Zing, does anything appeal to you about this film?
4: I love the fact that she references Nora Ephron in it.
0: Okay, why?
4: I'm such a big, and maybe this is because I grew up watching Nora Ephron films like You've Got Mail, Sleepless in Seattle, When Harry Met Sally. And I just love the idea of rom-com set in places that aren't New York, because I feel like New York gets unfairly represented as the city to have a romantic comedy.
0: So true, isn't it? So true. I don't think this film, it doesn't reduce the country to conflict and geopolitics. It lets us see the everyday lives of people, the love stories, career struggles, the power of journalism. Can you think of another film that on the surface seems to be a rom-com or love story, but educates us about a country's culture and conflicts?
4: Ooh, there is a quite old film now. I think it came out in 2001 from South Korea called My Sassy Girl. Oh. Terrible title. I think it's called something much more serious and meaningful in Korean. It was massive at the time. It was kind of compared to Titanic in terms of how big it was in Asia. And it tells the story of this quite meek engineering student who's a man who, you know, is single, loveless, constantly trying to get set up by his mother. You know, he's kind of put in the position of being the female protagonist of the rom-com. And then he meets this girl who's a bit of a mean girl. She doesn't treat him very well, but they are clearly meant for each other. And seeing those rom-com tropes subverted,
0: yes,
4: in terms of the gender stereotypes and how it kind of plays with this idea that South Korean men have to be strong and masculine by making us root for this quite sad and lonely man. I mean, I thought it was really genuinely quite revolutionary.
0: My Sassy Girl. I love this.
4: And like all good South Korean films, there's also a twist at the end.
0: Oh, excellent. I can't wait to see this. Thank you, Zing. Finally, on today's Arts Hour, global pop megastar Olivia Rodrigo. Her latest album has gone straight to the top of the charts around the world and has a much longer title than her first two albums, Guts and Sour. This one is called You Seem Pretty Sad for a Girl So in Love. When she spoke to the BBC's Greg James, she admitted it's not a short, punchy name.
7: Sometimes I shorten and just call it Love.
8: Sure.
7: So that's a four-letter word. So it's loophole.
8: Or Love for short.
7: Yeah.
8: Or Love.
7: It's the nickname.
8: I wondered whether that was a thing that was reflective of yourself or someone had said that to you.
7: Yeah, no, it was something that Dan, actually, my producer, said to me. We were having a conversation in the studio and he said that and I was like, that's perfect. That's exactly what the album should be called. And I think lots of the love songs on the album are like injected with a lot of kind of melancholy vibes or fear or anxiety. I think that that's a big part of being in a relationship, that like nuance of it that's not often talked about. And so it was just a perfect way to describe what I was going for.
8: I wanted to talk to you about writing love songs. What are you like when you hear a love song like that? Are you urgent to find out who it was about, or do you transpose it into your life?
7: I think I love transposing it into my own life. I think that's what's so beautiful about songwriting. And obviously, I mean, if the song is more meaningful to someone, if they project my life into it, then like, I'll be it. That's totally fine. But yeah, I don't know. It's really fun. I actually had dinner with my friends last night, and one of the questions that I asked is, what do you think the most romantic song ever written is? And it was so interesting to hear everyone's answers and just the way that love songs play in everyone's lives, and you know, how it soundtracks some like beautiful moments for us. So I don't know. The love song's really great. Hopefully it'll live forever.
8: What's been really lovely about introducing your fans to different artists, and does that help them make sense of your music, do you think?
7: I mean, I just am such a music lover. I find it hard to like contain my excitement about songs that I love. And so I just think it just comes naturally, or I don't know. I think it's so fun to discover new artists too. And like the other day I covered the C-Matt song. Do you know C-Matt? It's incredible.
8: We know and love C-Matt.
7: Okay, great. And so fun. Like just to, I just like even showed my band the song and they're like, wow, this song is great. And then they all discovered C-Matt because of, you know, us doing that cover. And so experiences like that are always super fun. And inversely, I love it when people do that to me and they introduce me to new artists.
0: Olivia Rodrigo. Zing, are you a fan?
4: I really like Olivia Rodrigo.
0: What do you like?
4: Well, I think maybe this is betraying my age, but all her influences are very late millennials / Gen X. Mm. You know, it's bands like The Cure, Foo Fighters, Smashing Pumpkins, bands that I grew up loving. I think because her parents are around my age and yes, passed this on to her. And so watching all these bands that I grew up loving, but, you know, knowing they're fronted by men, so there's a little bit of a distance there. And now being those influences being filtered through a woman in her early 20s, it just makes me feel very, you know, it just makes your heart sing, really.
0: Yeah. What makes a good love song in your view?
4: Complexity.
0: Oh, interesting.
4: I think that the best love songs are about the complicated nature of love. Mm. And I think that's what's really interesting about Olivia Rodrigo's album, because so many of the songs, and even the album title, are about feeling like you are in love and yet it doesn't feel like it's enough.
0: Yeah.
4: You know, and I think very few singer-songwriters manage to capture that kind of doubt that I think can be quite intrinsic to love and figuring out how much you love someone.
0: Good point. Well, whilst Olivia Rodrigo, back to her, was in BBC Broadcasting House, she performed two tracks live, one from her new album and this cover of C-Matt's When a Good Man Cries.

That's it for this week's Arts Hour. Thank you for your ears from wherever you're listening to us. And thank you to both my guests, Tina Garavi and Xing Xing. For now, from me, Nikki Beatty, studio managers Sue Mayo and Emma Hart, and producers Kieran Birmingham and Oliver Jones, let's meet again next week.

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4: There's a man in the Old Testament with a name quite tough to pronounce. Mephibosheth was a nobody, living in obscurity, lame in both feet. Tragically, he expected to be executed. Instead, a king invited him to the royal table for life. Hi, I'm Clayton Bjellin, and today on Insight for Living, Chuck Swindoll says his story is actually our story. Because grace isn't God helping those who help themselves, it's God seeking out the helpless, the sinful, the enemy, meeting us with arms wide open. Today's message on grace is part of Chuck's 12-part series called How Great is Our God.
5: Today on The Grace of God, we're going to look at Mephibosheth. 2 Samuel chapter 9. David has come to the throne. His predecessor, King Saul, has died. The family of Saul have fled away, though David exterminated none of them. But when Saul died, Ziba, his servant, as well as a nurse who was helping with the children, took up this little boy, Mephibosheth, and ran for their lives to hide. In the running, she dropped him, and he was crippled in both his feet. Now, that's the background of the story Mephibosheth here in 2 Samuel 9. And David is now in his palace. And David, as he's sitting and musing, remembers a promise. Before his dear friend Jonathan died in the same battle as Saul, his father had died in, David promised Jonathan he would take care of his family. Jonathan said, just make that covenant with me. And David said, I promise. Suddenly the promise comes back to his mind and he thinks, I've got to make that promise good. Because of his relationship with his friend Jonathan and Jonathan's father Saul, King David initiates an act of grace. Look at it. So David said, is there yet anyone left of the house of Saul that I may show him kindness for Jonathan's sake? Think of grace, grace, grace. God's treatment, sovereign, free, sovereign favor to the ill-deserved. Is there anyone to whom I might show free, sovereign favor? So he meets a man named Ziba, who is from the house of Saul, and Ziba said, I know where there is one, and I'm just a servant. But verse 3 concludes, there's still a son of Jonathan. But David, he's a cripple. He's disabled. It's a sensitive point, but we need to stay here at the text long enough for you to feel it. What's Ziba thinking? David, look around. This is a place for the brightest and the best. You need those with high SAT scores. You need those with IQs that are almost off the chart. You need the tall and handsome and bronze from the sun. You need warriors. this fellow I have in mind is he's crippled in both feet. By the way, Ziba overlooked one word that David used. Is there anyone? Is that good or what? Sometime I'm in my study and I'll go, is that good or what? And I just kind of, nobody's around. So I say, yeah, that's good. Yeah. This is one of those moments. Is there anyone? Put your name there. I put mine there. Is there anybody, Ziba, that I can show grace to? I'm doing it for Jonathan. I'm not handing out a life achievement award. This is about grace. Ziba didn't get it. Well, there's a fellow who's crippled on both his feet. Don't you love David's response? Where is he? He doesn't say, now, you think he'll ever get better? Or does he like walk with crutches? Or can he get around without somebody being there to help him? You and I do that because we're sinful and proud. And we're not disabled, we think. We're all disabled. That's where I'm going. I just can't wait to get there, so I'm going to tell you the end of it before I get there. We're all disabled. I mean, the king says, where is he? Well, he's living in Lodabar. It's a little ambiguous, by the way, in the Hebrew. It's hard to trace what that word means. Geographical locations often had etymologies that were interesting and symbolic. The word lo in Hebrew always means no or not, but dabar, debatable. Some suggest it means pasture, as in no pasture land, a barren place. He's living in a wilderness. I like the one that seems a little more reliable. He's living in a no place. We would say the ghetto, the dump. You can't use it nowadays. There's a place named a dump here where you buy things, but forget that. That fouled up my illustration all of a sudden, I realize it. But the kind of dump you thought of when you were kids, okay? He lives in the ghetto. He's a nothing, living in a no place. A friend of mine said I was so far out in the country, we had to go toward town to hunt. That's where Mephibosheth was living. David, the guy's a nobody, living nowhere. And David says, go get him. You know why? Because it's grace. That's why he didn't miss you or me. You're getting it, aren't you? There are times it overwhelms me. It literally overwhelms me that he would choose me. I'm so in this story, I can hardly believe it. Analogy number one, write it down. David, out of sheer grace, extended his love to a nobody. Just as God, in sheer grace, extended it to you and me. Where is he? Go get him. Okay, now the story gets really good. Okay, says Ziba, we'll go get him. Verse 5. The king sent and brought him from the house of Maker, the son of Ammiel, from no place. You imagine Mephibosheth? Mephibosheth, we know you're in there. Mephibosheth! He sees the horses outside. He sees the chariot that's come from the king's palace. What are they going to do? What would you think? They're going to kill me. The nurse who had carried him and dropped him when she was running from the new king, and he became lame on both his feet, she's now nervous. But you can't hold back the king's guard. The door bolts open The king wants to see you, dear Mephibosheth. And he pulls his crutches under his arms and plump, scrape, plump, scrape. They help him into the chariot. Second analogy. Write it down. Just as David sought and found this undeserving man, so God sought and found us. David said, "Where is he?" And he sent people to find him, verse 5, and they found him just as God found you and God found me. He pursued us. He, in the words of a poet, set the hounds of heaven against us. Remember their bark? Remember when they were nipping at your heels? Remember when you thought you could outrun him or outfox him? No one said, "Mephibosheth, clean yourself up. Take a shower. You're getting ready to go before the king. Come now, just as you are. Come on, Mephibosheth." So with gentleness, they take him to the chariot. He's never in his life been in a chariot. There's a wonderful story of how they rescued the Jews over in Israel. The Jews had come from Africa, and they had never seen any place but where they were living. And to preserve their lives, Israel flew planes in and picked up these dear people, these Africans. And they put them on the plane for the first time in their life. They're sitting on the plane. They take off. Can you imagine? Whoa! And then they land them in Israel, free. Free. How gracious of that country. How gracious of David. How gracious of our God to take us from the ghetto of our existence and put us on his chariot. Now he stands before the king. Can you imagine how scared he must have been? Verse 6, Mephibosheth, the son of Jonathan, son of Saul, came to David and fell on his face and prostrated himself. That means he fell on his face, face down, belly touching the floor, absolutely flat, prostrated before the king. David said, "Mephibosheth," he said, "here is your servant." He's probably thinking it's curtains. And David says to him, verse 7, "Do not fear. Do not fear. I will surely show chesed to you. I will show grace to you for the sake of your father, Jonathan." How good did that sound? About like when you heard it? Don't fear. I didn't die to ruin your life. I died to rescue you. Here's the third analogy. As David restored this man to a place of honor, God has done that for us. If he would give us what we deserve, you don't even want to know what the place looks like. We'd give new meaning to the word ghetto. There would be breath taken from your lungs before you could take a third or fourth deep breath. But God doesn't do that. He restores us to a place of honor. How great of him. That's called grace. And don't you love this? Verse 7 continues, "And will restore to you all the land of your grandfather Saul, and you shall eat at my table regularly." Meaning what? He's adopting him. Fourth analogy. As David adopted Mephibosheth from this place of emptiness, so God has adopted us into his forever family. Now you're mine. Don't you know if Mephibosheth must have thought, if not said, look, King David, look at me. Look at me. There are thousands of others you could choose. Look at me. I love the humility of Mephibosheth. He just bows before the king and bows before. There is no pride. There is only amazement. And David says, "Now you're mine. Now you're under my care. You're not going to drop in for a snack once a month. You're one of my own." There's a chair for you. There's a place for you. He tells Ziba all about it, says we're going to set this up so that his land will be his. Saul's land will be brought to his grandson. It's all going to work out great. Ziba says, yes, sir, we'll do it that way. Verse 11, so Mephibosheth ate at David's table as one of the king's sons. Pause and think. One of the king's sons sat alongside Solomon, sat alongside Absalom, who, by the way, was handsome from the crown of his head to the sole of his feet, sat alongside Tamar, Absalom's blood sister, Kileab, probably Joab came in for a meal rather often. The chair's empty. They wait for him to come. The dinner bell rings. Everybody's at the table. Chomp, scrape, chomp, scrape, chomp, scrape. And the tablecloth covered his feet. That's also a great thought. And I said in my study, ooh, that's good. And there was nobody around to say that is good. The tablecloth covered his feet. How good is that? Surrounded by this royalty and this nobody from nowhere is sitting at the king's table. That brings us to the fifth. Mephibosheth's disability was a constant reminder of the king's grace. Just as Mephibosheth's disability was a constant reminder of the king's grace, so our disabilities remind us of that. Our failures, our faults, our times of coming up short. I mean, we're still undeserving. We're still insufficient and weak. And in spite of all of that, we're one of his. We've been adopted and we eat regularly at the king's table. How's the meal this morning? You're feasting at his table. But you don't need to be here to feast. You can feast at his table tomorrow afternoon or late tonight. Our next Saturday morning, his word is open and truth flows like great food from a banquet hall. How gracious of our God. I love it that he says you will be, verse 11, you will eat as one of the king's sons. The end of that verse, look at that, Mephibosheth ate at David's table as one of the king's sons. By the way, he wasn't instantly healed. He was never healed. Take note of that. People have the idea that they'll bargain with God, they'll come to God if he'll heal them. You're never going to be healed of sin. We're forgiven of sin, but we're never told we're healed of sin. Oh, that comes when we move into eternity. When we die, the sin thing is over. Until then, we've got the disability. Number six, when he sat at the king's table, there was no status or rank in the family. They were all the king's sons and daughters. You want a great thought? They're sitting at the supper table, and David says to Mephibosheth, why don't you ask the blessing? Probably would be nothing but weeping. Oh God, how gracious you are to find me when I wasn't even looking and to give me a place at the table of the king. Another great thought, someday we'll be at a table like that. And nobody will say, hey, that's Apostle Paul's seat. Don't sit there. Wait, that's Peter's seat. Don't you know that, the pecking order? Paul, Peter. That's James' seat. That's Martin Luther's seat. You sit down at the table? Sit down, Brother Martin. There's a stool over there. He'd sit right down. Or some great church father, or some great author you've read, or some great singer of yesteryear. Or your mom or daddy. somebody who meant the world to you. They're waiting for you at the table. Final thought. You know how we'll often say, there's an old saying, when you see someone that's in trouble, there but for the grace of God go I. When I think of Mephibosheth, I think there because of the grace of God go I. Why? Because we are all disabled. May God never let us forget Mephibosheth. And every time you are with someone disabled, think of Mephibosheth. There will be no place for impatience, misunderstanding, expectations they can't keep up. You wait for them. You encourage them. You love them. You show grace to them. Just like Corrie ten Boom when she shook his hand. Let's bow our hearts together. How great of the King to reach out to one who really was undeserving. How great of God to send his Son for you. And for all of us, lame, awkward, backward, broken, inconsistent, unloving, unkind, impatient, profane, vile. But we have a place at the table. Your chair is empty if you've never trusted Christ, and today's the day to reserve your spot. I urge you to do that. Thank you, Father, that in the shattered condition of both mind and body, this man was found. And his lameness and awkwardness never turned the King away. How great is our God! How full of grace! Forgive us for even the moment of pride or arrogance or impatience. And remind us, Lord, in our Lodabar existence, that you have graciously chosen us to be yours. Father, thank you for your grace to us and your mercy that is new every morning. Thank you for loving us even though we are by nature forever helpless, sinful, rebellious. Thank you for looking through and beyond all of that, and by your grace, choosing us and using us. How humbled we are today to acknowledge that we identify best with Mephibosheth in the story. Keep us from ever forgetting that.
4: 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He asked, "Is there anyone?" And grace found a nobody in a no-name place, lame, forgotten, afraid, and seated him at the King's table as one of his own sons. That's the gospel in a story. And if today's message stirred something in you, Chuck Swindoll's Bible study tools will help you go deeper into the grace that found you. This bundle includes the Searching the Scriptures Bible Study Workbook, the full-length biography of Esther written by Chuck, and the complete collection of 12 sermons on CD. 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Chuck.
6: The first Monday in July 1979, that's when Insight for Living aired its very first radio program. I had no idea what was beginning that day. None. If someone had pulled back the curtain and shown me what God was about to do, I'm not sure my heart could have held the thrill. We were naive. We were stepping out in faith with a national program, and frankly, we had no business being that bold. But we were. And we did, and men and women responded in droves. Not because we were clever, not because we had some sophisticated strategy or a slick marketing plan. They responded because we heralded the only thing that has ever actually changed a human heart, the cross we proclaim. Nearly five decades later, nothing has changed, not one thing that matters. Yes, the reach has grown, the platforms have multiplied. We go places now that would have seemed like science fiction in 1979. into phones, into earbuds, into languages and nations we could never have imagined on that first Monday morning. But the message, identical. It's the cross, always the cross. Look around at the world around you, bodies failing, relationships fractured. Public discourse that sounds more like a brawl than a conversation, pain in every direction. And right in the middle of all of it, we get to be dispensers of truth, God's truth, the kind that doesn't shift with the headlines or bend with the culture. That's an extraordinary privilege. As we approach June 30th, nearly 46 years after that very first broadcast, I want to invite you to join what God is already doing. Insight for Living carries the light into dark corners we haven't even reached yet. From our very first day until now, let's keep going together.
4: 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I'm Clayton Bjellin. 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
4: Paddle to the Amazon, the ultimate 12,000-mile canoe venture by Don Starkel. This book is narrated by multiple narrators. April the 27th, near Ilha do Capim, on the Amazon Delta, Brazil. The trip has brought Dana and me close in so many ways, but even now, at the end, we haven't fully resolved our differences. This morning, before dawn, as we prepared to paddle, I issued one instruction too many and Dana got upset.

0: For an hour or more, he paddled in his own little world, and I in mine. By 8 a.m., we were at the mouth of the Rio Atua, the spot at which we'd agreed we'd make the six-mile crossing to the Rio do Para's south shore. In spite of perfect conditions, tide in our favour, no wind, we couldn't agree on how to make the jump. Dana wanted to go straight across. I wanted to angle across to save miles. We made something of a compromise, but, on reaching the far side, were still on pretty grim terms. About 2 p.m., we pulled up at a big, shaky river house, where a warm-hearted man, named Gibuzio, came striding down an elevated walkway to meet us. His wife and six children soon joined him. They invited us to stay, and I sent one of the young sons off in his Cusco to buy 9 soft drinks, one for each of us. He returned with 5, explaining that he'd bought out the store. He also bought back my 1,000 Cruzeiro note, worth about $6 US. The drinks were 175 Cruzeiros, and the store hadn't had enough cash to make change. Gibuzio couldn't make change and told us it was unlikely his neighbours could either. No one around here has wage-paying work, and most things are bought and sold on the barter system, so currency is rarely needed. We eventually gave the 1,000 Cruzeiro note to Gibuzio, and in return he gave us 10 kilos of manioca, which, by conservative reckoning, was worth 400 Cruzeiros. Later he located 200 Cruzeiros of his own and gave it to me so that everything came out about even. He would pay the storekeeper. When Dana and I had bathed and shampooed, I asked Gibuzio if he had a razor. "Sim," he said, and produced a rusty old razor blade fastened with thread to a popsicle stick. Our trip has taken us many thousands of miles, and I've yet to laugh at anyone's misfortune or poverty. But when I saw that old razor blade on the popsicle stick, I couldn't help bursting out laughing. There was no way I could shave with the thing. "Will you shave me?" I said to Gibuzio. "Sim," he said, and in no time I was seated in the main room of the house with my head back. For 15 minutes Gibuzio scratched away at my beard, throwing the scratchings out the window into the river. At one point I asked him if he'd built his own house and when. He'd built it, he said, but he couldn't remember quite when. "Maybe 25 years ago." A few minutes later, still with my head back, I happened to glance at a rafter which was deeply inscribed with the numbers 27455. It had to be a date, and after a few seconds it dawned on me that it was today's date, but 27 years ago. I waited a minute and said cryptically, "Your house is 27 years old, not 25. And I pointed at the inscription. He peered up at it for a few seconds and excitedly called to his family. All of them rushed in and stood gazing into the rafters at the numbers. The house was 27 years old today, and the whole place instantly took on a birthday atmosphere. And I didn't get so much as a nick from my shave. Our location here is so beautiful with its jungle and calm waters that I hated to see the darkness coming on. Nonetheless, by 7 o'clock we were nestled inside with the lamps glowing. As in many Brazilian dwellings, the interior of the house is liberally hung with religious pictures, Christ, Mary, the Pope, Joan of Arc. Surprisingly, there's even an old picture of St. George, the patron saint of England, slaying the dragon. As I lie here in my comfortable hammock, I'm thinking about how well we've adapted to our nomadic way of life. It's going to be very difficult to go back to civilization. Of course, it's much easier to write such things now than it would have been on the coasts of Honduras or Colombia, where the advantages of civilization were more apparent. I do know that when we get home, I'm going to need several weeks of isolation before returning to the more predictable way of life. In the meantime, I'm enjoying a tremendous sense of personal achievement, which I'm fully content to indulge while it lasts. I'm unashamedly proud to have come all this way by canoe. By avoiding jets and motorboats and other convenient means of travel and accommodation, we've seen and learned things we never could have otherwise. We have come in the back door and have lived with the real people of the rivers, lagoons, and coasts. And now here we are, and, in spite of what you might call the length and breadth of it all, I'm still preoccupied with the fidgety little concerns of getting where we're going. At the moment, I'm wondering whether Richie Gage will be there to meet us in Belém. It'll be a help to us if he is. If not, of course, we'll do what we've learned to do best. Depend on ourselves. For the time being, all we can do is stay cool and try to keep the lid on. So far, Dana's doing a much better job of it than I am. I'm surprised, in fact, at how little emotion he's shown about the ending of the trip. Maybe he's not sure what emotion to show. Maybe I'm not, either. April the 30th, at Ilha Yararaca, northwest of Belém, Brazil. We paddled most of the morning in a thick, rainy fog, which, at times, limited our view to about 100 yards. But just after 11 a.m. the fog lifted briefly. "There it is, Dad," said Dana, quietly. Across the Baía de Guayara, maybe a dozen miles away, was the ghost-like skyline of our golden city. We had reached our Bethlehem. Appropriately enough, the height of the buildings seemed exaggerated by the low profile of the land and water around them. What a thrill to see this city, which, over the past dozen years, has become a magical place for us. Curiously enough, I didn't have much to say about my feelings. What I really wanted to know were Dana's feelings, but he, too, was pretty guarded. Right now it's dark, and I'm looking about 10 miles across the water to the city lights, which sparkle like a long string of jewels. We've seen nothing like it since Caracas and Port of Spain. The water catches the lights, and I feel as if I could reach out and touch them. I'm tired at the moment, but can't seem to bring myself to go to bed. After so many months, it's all come down to a matter of hours. I want to savour them. Journey's End. May the 1st, Belém, Brazil. We were up briskly at dawn, but spent the next 3 hours in slow motion, getting ready for our triumphal entry into Belém. It was as if we didn't want to go. We bathed and shampooed and dressed up smartly in our Canadian flag T-shirts. By noon, we had crossed the Baía de Guayara and were coming in along the dirty shores of the city's outskirts. At one point, in an odd pantomime, some Indians pretended to shoot rifles at us. "Malvinas!" they shouted. "Malvinas! Inglaterra! Boom, boom!" It was as if they were trying to communicate something. But we were clueless as to what it was. We laughed and carried on. Dozens of ocean freighters were docked along the big piers of the harbour, and as we paddled towards them, we kept a sharp eye out for Richie, who surely had to be somewhere on the waterfront. We cruised slowly along beside the boats, asking anybody we could see if they'd spotted a Canadian on the docks during the past day or so. Nobody had, and by 2 o'clock the truth had begun to dawn on us. We were on our own. We'd come 12,192 miles, and there wasn't a soul here to greet us. We continued along the waterfront, and then, for a few minutes, we just sat in the canoe, in a kind of unbelieving numbness. Our trip was over. We still had to get home, however. Beginning to think practically again, I said to Dana, "Let's paddle over to that Dutch freighter and see if anyone speaks English." The ship, the Saba, was from Rotterdam, and, as we approached it, I said whimsically, "Look out for a tall, blonde Dutchman. He's bound to speak English." No sooner were the words out of my mouth than a strapping blonde Dutchman emerged from the ship onto the concrete pier. We called to him in English, and sure enough, he answered us in our own language. His name was Willem. He was the Saba's second officer. In no time, we were aboard the freighter, enjoying a soft drink. We relaxed for 20 minutes and then had to be on our way, as we wanted to get to the British consulate to see if there were any messages for us. We also wanted to contact the Canadian embassy in Brasilia to let them know we'd arrived. We left the Saba and had paddled about 200 yards when we heard a sharp whistle behind us. We looked back and Willem was at the rail, frantically beckoning to us. We were soon back on deck, where Willem introduced us to the Saba's shipping agent, who had come aboard just after we left. The man's name was St. Rois, and, by grand coincidence, he happened to be the acting British consul in Belém, the very man we were setting off to find. Willem had told him about us when he'd come aboard. "Yes," said St. Rois, matter-of-factly. "I have a letter for you in my office and a message from a reporter in Winnipeg advising you that he can't be here to meet you." I guess, deep down, we'd still hoped to locate Richie, and the finality of the news hit us hard. We'd counted so much on the Free Press helping us to get the canoe back to Canada, as Richie had said they might. What would we do with it now? We certainly couldn't take it by plane, and we couldn't just leave it, as we'd once thought we might. We were far too attached to it. The immediate problem was not to get it home, however, but to find storage for it while we figured out our next move. How were we going to get home? Willem was sympathetic to our difficulties and, after a few minutes of discussion, went off to talk to the ship's captain, returning shortly with positive and surprising news. The Saba would be sailing for Puerto Rico in 9 or 10 days after a trip up the Amazon, and Captain Sharp would be happy to take us to Puerto Rico if he could get permission from the shipping agent, St. Rois. It was possible we'd be able to take the Amazon part of the journey too. While this was unfolding, poor Orellana was tied to the Saba's side, taking a pounding against the freighter's metal hull, since the waves coming in off the Bahia de Guarara were a good 3 feet high. We expressed our concern, and within seconds, Willem was in the water with a cargo net, gasping and sputtering as he fitted the thing carefully around Orellana's hull. In a matter of minutes, the canoe rose from the sea like a big orange goldfish and was plunked down on deck. Orellana had landed. We ate our supper with the crew and officers and, in the early evening, Willem informed us that the shipping agent, St. Rois, had declined us permission to travel up the Amazon aboard the Saba. There are insurance regulations that apparently can't be breached. Seagoing vessels are less restricted, however, and Captain Sharp has since told us that if we aren't out of Belém by the time he returns, we can sail on the Saba to Puerto Rico on the 8th or 9th. This is wonderfully reassuring for us. We've been in port fewer than 8 hours, and our travel problems are well on their way to being solved. All we have to do is find a place to stay until the 8th. It's even possible we'll get out of here on the Saba's sister ship, the Brazil, as early as the 6th. St. Rois suggested the Brazil, though we'd prefer to wait for the Saba, now that we're getting to know and like its officers. Holland and Canada are great friends, going back to World War II, when Canadian troops helped liberate Holland from the Nazis. Many Canadian soldiers married Dutch girls, and many more lie, dearly remembered, beneath white crosses in Holland. And Captain Sharp has his own relationship with Canada. Last year, he took the Gold Cane Award for piloting the first ship of the year, the Saba, through the ice into the port of Montreal on the St. Lawrence Seaway. I am lying here tonight in my berth, thinking back over 2 incredible years of travel. In many ways, it all seems like a dream, from which I'm quickly waking up. Our arrival here this morning was a pretty stark reveille, and I won't deny that it would have been nice to have somebody here to meet us. Then again, we've been on our own since Veracruz, Mexico. Why should it be any different at the end? We deserve our fate. We've come too far. May the 4th, Belém, Brazil. The day after our arrival, St. Rois moved our canoe and equipment by truck to a fenced-in storage area on the docks. He then drove us into the city, where we found a room in the Hotel Milano. From our window, we can see out over the thousands of red-tiled roofs of Belém. In the distance are the docks and harbour, and further off, the far shores of the Rio do Para. Everything seems unreal. We sit in our room here or go out and walk the streets, trying to make ourselves at home. But for the most part, we feel lost. This morning, we bought copies of Belém's 2 newspapers, Liberal and Provincia, and were staggered by the news of war in the Falkland Islands, or the Malvinas Islands, as they're called here. We now understand what the Indians were shouting about as we paddled into Belém. They must have taken us for Englishmen with our Canadian flag. We visited the shipping agent's office this afternoon and found out that the Saba may connect with a ship in Puerto Rico and that we'll be able to travel all the way to the US. While we were waiting to speak to St. Roas, we were handed an official-looking letter from the Canadian Embassy in Brasilia. Dear Sirs, it is with great pleasure that I learned of your safe arrival in Belém after such a long and hazardous trip from Canada. It is good to know that the spirit of adventure, which has always been a vital component of Canadian life, is alive and well. Your feat, the first of its kind, is a landmark in the realms of anthropology, sport, and human endurance. I regret that I am not able to be in Belém for your arrival, but I join the staff of the Canadian Embassy in congratulating you on the successful completion of this most important voyage. Your achievement has brought credit to Canada and the profound respect of the staff of this embassy. Sincerely yours, D.G. Ryan, Chargé d'Affaires. Paddle to the Amazon, the ultimate 12,000-mile canoe venture by Don Starkel. This book is narrated by multiple narrators. May the 5th, Belém, Brazil. This morning, we moved to another hotel, a little less expensive than the Milano. For most of the day, we walked the streets and, in the late evening, went to an outdoor restaurant bar where we sat for a couple of hours drinking soft drinks. The wild nightlife of Belém swirled around us. When we got home, we discovered that our passports were missing, and I remembered a shifty Colombian sailor who chatted us up in the bar and whom I'd very much distrusted. I think he somehow got his hands on our document case. We won't be able to board the Sabah without passports. May the 6th, Belém, Brazil. After a frustrating morning trying to get through to the Canadian consulate in Brasilia, I reached a Mr. Freed, who said he'd phone Ottawa immediately to get clearance to issue us emergency documents. We're to phone him back at 8 a.m. tomorrow. Tonight, as I was sitting on the steps of a downtown bank, a young streetwalker came up to me and struck up a conversation. We talked for a few minutes and then, as we parted ways, she pressed a 20 cruzeiro note into my hand. All I can think is that I must look pretty bedraggled. May the 7th, Belém, Brazil. Our emergency passports have been issued and are supposed to reach us by mail within a day or two. We ate at the Maluka restaurant tonight and heard some good Brazilian music. Dana sat in with the band for a while, then gave a half-hour solo performance. He got good applause. May the 8th, Belém, Brazil. Today, as I was looking around the Belém Tourist Bureau, I felt a gentle tap on my shoulder and turned to see the Colombian sailor whom I suspected of stealing our passports. I glared at him, and he said to me in Spanish, "I have a problem. Could we go outside to talk?" "Let's talk here," I said. "Outside," he insisted. I followed him out and down a lane, and he told me quietly that a friend of his had found our passports and needed money badly. Could I help out? Before the charade got any more complex, the friend appeared, and the two of them got right to the point. I could have the passports back for 3,600 cruzeiros, about $20 US. It was a far lower demand than I'd expected, and, as our new passports hadn't arrived from Brasilia, I wasn't about to turn my back on the deal. But I wasn't about to let these guys off easy, and quickly told them that we had new passports and that the old ones were useless to us, except as souvenirs. I also told them that we'd reported them to the police, who were on their tail. 2,000 cruzeiros, muttered the sailor. I don't want to waste my money, I told him. They looked at one another with long faces, and the friend said, 1,000. We haggled for a few minutes, and I gave them 200 cruzeiros, about $1.10, and walked away with our passports. I relayed the news at once to the Canadian Embassy in Brasilia. May the 10th, Belém, Brazil. The Saba came in yesterday with a cargo of Brazilian hardwood, and we boarded in the late afternoon with our equipment and canoe. We were informed that we were to be part of the working crew and would spend our days on board chipping paint from the steel decks and fixtures and repainting them. It's apparently a constant requirement aboard these old freighters and isn't a popular job among regular crew members. Last night was party night, and by 10 p.m. there were as many women on board as there were crewmen. The guests arrived and left by water taxi. They wouldn't have been aboard at all if it weren't for the leniency of Captain Sharp, who is well liked by his crew. At about 11 tonight, the port pilot came aboard, and the big diesel engines sounded below. I stood at the bow rail as we slid out of the harbour towards the dark Atlantic. We're going home. May the 17th, aboard the Saba. This morning, after 2 days of waiting offshore, we entered the harbour at La Guanta, Venezuela, near Puerto La Cruz. The Saba's orders have changed to our advantage. After our stop in Puerto Rico, we sail to Haiti, then on to Gulfport, Mississippi, from which Dana and I can easily make our own way to Winnipeg. These long days at sea are not nearly as easy as they might seem. The paint chipping is brutally hard work, and the evenings tend to be long and lonely. All the books in the ship's library are in Dutch, and although I like chatting with the officers and crew, it tends to wear thin after so many conversations. For the most part, when the workday is over, I go up into the bow and watch the sea go by, sometimes for hours. May the 26th, aboard the Saba. It is now 16 days since we boarded the Saba, and I've gained a pound for each day aboard. At this rate, I'll weigh 200 by the time we get home. The ship's meals are terrific and give us something to look forward to during our long hours of work. Pound, pound, pound all day with our hammers. I eat with the captain, Dana eats with the working crew. We made a brief stop on the 20th in San Juan, Puerto Rico, and another in Port-au-Prince, Haiti, on the 23rd. At the moment, we're about 70 miles off the north coast of Cuba. Somewhere out to the southwest is the US naval base at Guantanamo Bay. Tonight on television, we watched a Cuban baseball game from Havana. Afterwards, I went to my favourite spot on the bow deck and stared out into the darkness. I can barely look at the sea, barely listen to it, without being reminded of our noble, feeble effort by canoe. May the 30th, aboard the Saba. It's 6:30 p.m. and we're at anchor off the Mississippi coast. Through the binoculars, I can see dozens of colourful sailboats and windsurfers on the waters off Gulfport. The Saba's expected cargo, a load of dynamite, hasn't reached port yet, and we won't be given permission to dock until it does. Just now, a tired swallow sat down on deck and made friends with Dana, who, I sometimes think, is the reincarnation of St. Francis. Dana tried to feed the little thing, but all it wanted was to sit for a while on his shoulder, then his head. Eventually it took off, its strength renewed. June the 1st, aboard the Saba. 2 years ago today, we left Winnipeg. We are still waiting for orders to enter port. June the 2nd, Gulfport, Mississippi. Finally landed after 3 days of waiting. Said our goodbyes to the ship's crew and immediately searched out a Mississippi Motor License Bureau, where I managed to get a driver's license, since my Manitoba license is no longer valid. Late this afternoon, we rented a good-sized station wagon and loaded Orellana on top. By early evening, we were on the road. June the 5th, Grand Forks, North Dakota. What's left to say? We pulled into Grand Forks this morning and dropped off our U-Drive. We had contacted Jeff by phone and, just as we left the car rental agency, I spotted him coming down the road in my old red Datsun. I have no idea how he felt as he got out of the car and came towards us. I have no idea how Dana felt. There were tears that needed crying, but at that moment none of us had a mind to cry them. We said hello, and I took Jeff in a powerful embrace, and he embraced Dana, and that was about it. We loaded the car and headed north. Epilogue. 6 months after arriving home, Don Starkel returned to work at the Winnipeg YMCA. He retired permanently 6 months later. In 1984, he cycled from Winnipeg to Prince Edward Island, and in 1986, canoed with a friend from Vancouver, British Columbia, 800 miles up the Pacific coast to Ketchikan, Alaska. In the near future, he hopes to fulfill a last canoeing dream, to paddle from Churchill, Manitoba, on Hudson Bay, through the Northwest Passage, to Tuktoyaktuk, Northwest Territories. Since returning from South America, Don has given numerous slide lectures on his and Dana's travels. He said recently, "Our trip taught us an awful lot about how small we are in the broad scope of things, and about the importance of faith and determination in overcoming that smallness. From facing death so many times, we gained a whole new understanding of the fragility and value of life." Don lives alone in the Winnipeg suburb of East Kildonan. Within weeks of returning to Winnipeg, Dana Starkel won top prize in the senior classical guitar category of the Manitoba Music Festival. He has since released two classical guitar records and is at work on a third. He gives regular concerts and plays frequently in Winnipeg restaurants and clubs. He participates in the Manitoba Arts Council's Artists in the Schools program. Although Dana's asthma still affects him, he has not taken medication for it since 1980. He owns a house in the north end of Winnipeg and has no plans for future adventure. Several months after his return from Veracruz, Mexico, Jeff Starkel began 2 years of electronics technology studies at Red River Community College, Winnipeg. On graduation, he worked for 2 years as a technician for Manitoba Hydro, resigning in 1985 to enroll at Lakehead University in Thunder Bay, Ontario. He is currently in the final year of Lakehead's electrical engineering program. He is a competitive soccer player and, during summers, races his rebuilt Ford Mustang. Gabby Delgado is a marine engineer in Veracruz, Mexico. He is married and has one child. Publishing and copyright statement. This book was published in Canada by McClelland and Stewart, a division of Random House of Canada Limited, in 1994. Copyright 1987 by Don Starkel and Charles Wilkins. Paddle to the Amazon, the ultimate 12,000-mile canoe venture by Don Starkel. This recording was produced by the Vision Australia Information Library Service in 2024. This recording is copyright. No unauthorised copying, broadcasting, or public performance of this recording is permitted.
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0: Drown Them in the Sea by Nicholas Angel. Read by Robert Menzies. He followed her into the kitchen. Donnie and Flynn were sunning themselves on the steps. Flynn had called Ruger over and was patting him. Terry came out and was showing Donnie his new skinning knife, running his little thumb over the edge. Melvin saw Donnie talking to Terry about something as he walked through the kitchen door. "Last night they said they'd give us a hand if we need it," Melvin told Michelle. "I hope they would," she said, smiling. "So if Rawlings wants the installments from the end of last year, we'll just have to ask him for more time. That way we can make use of their help." "You're a clever one," he said before kissing her quickly. "And I promise we'll be all right." She agreed worriedly and gave him a quick kiss back. "I need you to get us some things when you're in town too," she said. "Here's my list, and don't forget to go see Corrine for some oil." A little time later, he said goodbye to everybody and got into his ute. Donnie and Flynn got into Donnie's ute and followed him out along the drive, but then he turned off on the road towards town and they turned the other way. The dogs barked as they drove off. He got into town early. It was a flat railroad town, built around its sail yards, trains and silos. There were gums down the dividing strip, a wooden bridge over a thin river, and 14 pubs in all. The people were descendants of squatters and farmers. On any given day you could see cow cockies, bushwhackers, aborigines and shooters down the main drag. He walked down to the bakery so the time would go quicker. Someone with a handlebar moustache called out to him. It was Jacko from the news agency and Golden Casket. He'd owned a farm once.
1: "Christ, you look seedy," he said. "Any more rain out there?"
0: Melvin shook his head.
1: "How's business in this one-horse city?" "I may as well have killed that horse," said Jacko, smiling and waving some papers he had in his hand. "I'm just going to bury it."
0: He pointed to the police station.
2: "Christ knows what he's done this time," thought Melvin.
0: He liked Jacko. He'd lost one of his fingers in an auger, but the rest of them were as quick as could be. They were always getting into places they shouldn't.
1: "How so?" Melvin asked.
0: Jacko ignored him.
1: "What are you doing here?"
0: Melvin shaded his eyes and pointed to the shiny building halfway down the street. Jacko nodded.
1: "Do you want to drop by later on? The missus will whip us up some lunch."
0: "Nah, I can't," Melvin said. "I don't think I'll be done before then."
1: "True."
0: Melvin nodded and couldn't help glancing sheepishly at the bank again.
1: "I thought you cockies were having a hell of a season."
0: "It was a hell of a season."
1: "Well, what the hell does he want you for then?"
0: "Probably nothing."
1: "You'll be able to make lunch then?"
0: "Nah," said Melvin, "let's save it for a Sunday and do it properly. Thanks, though." Halfway through the conversation, he'd remembered he'd already arranged lunch with his stock agent, Colin.
1: "We'll catch some fish together and have a barbecue," said Melvin.
3: "You catch the fish, I'll just drink the beer."
1: "We'll do it at your place then."
0: Before he walked off, Jacko told him to drop in and get a free lottery ticket if it turned out bad. Melvin waved the idea away as if it was a blowfly. He walked over to the bakery and bought a pie to hold off lunch. He looked at his watch. There was still plenty of time before his meeting. He walked to the river and dropped pastry into the current. The pastry sunk before he had a chance to see if any fish came. He crossed the bridge and remembered he had to get some oil from Corrine. Corrine was one of Michelle's friends who ran a little country kitchen not far from the main street. Her husband pressed the oil. He walked into her store, chatted with her for a while, and ordered the oil for later that afternoon.
1: "How's Phil treating you?" he asked.
4: "Not so bad," she said.
1: "How's Terry, the little tiger?"
0: she always asked after the boy.
1: "Oh, still a handful."
0: Melvin signed the invoice, then headed back up towards the main street. He took the long way past the post office and through a side street with a gun store in it. He paused a moment to look at the pocket knives in the window. He needed a new knife, something to peel his oranges with. By the time he got to the bank, he was thinking about fruit picking, imagining the fruit trees that would be by the driveway to the white house on the hill. Suddenly, he looked up. and found the bank was in front of him. He felt as though a hand had reached into his pants and clenched everything together. In a way, he felt scared even, like before a rodeo. Then he was queuing to ask for rulings. He was still being gripped by the time he got to the front desk. He was greeted by a young man.
5: "How are you today, sir?"
0: Melvin had wanted to tell him he was there to see Rawlings, but the young man was more interested in reciting the benefits of one of the bank's latest products. Melvin had never seen this young fellow before and didn't listen to him, just looked at his watch and saw he was late. It made him even more anxious. It made him feel vague to look about this place. He needed his wits about him. He was telling himself to keep his wits when he finally got a chance to slip in the details of his appointment. The young man told him to wait for Mr. Rawlings.
5: "And have a good day," added the young man.
0: Mindless, thought Melvin as he walked to Rawlings's room to sit down. Rawlings was not there, and he sat himself uneasily in the customer's chair. It was a clinical white room. Even the window pane had been painted white, so he could hardly see out. A big gum tree outside was just a faint grey outline.
2: "I've got to keep my wits about me."
0: Heavy footsteps sounded down the hall.
2: "Tell him what you think about the interest and keep your wits about you. He's got you by the balls, remember?"
0: Finally, in came Rawlings with a half-eaten piece of cake.
3: "How'd the harvest go, you old cocky?"
0: He was very jovial and it made Melvin suspicious.
2: "Not bad," he told him. "Bit early to tell. Shall we get down to it?"
0: The banker shrugged this off.
3: "How many acres did you pull off? Must be stubble everywhere. I remember last year we shot 12 good boars off the stubble over on Willie Gumby's place."
0: Melvin knew what he was getting at now.
3: "I bet it was a crop all right. I've heard. Too much trash for the headers, thrashing grain out the back. Be pigs everywhere, eh?"
2: "Sorry, mate, I've got two blokes that shoot on the place already," said Melvin.
0: Rawlings liked hunting with the 243 and always talked about how he reloaded his own bullets. He was pretty keen, the type of keen that makes a man leave gates open in the heat of the hunt. Melvin didn't want him letting stock out all over Arbor.
3: "How about ruse, then?" he asked.
2: "Well, there's not many around. Maybe next winter if they come in from the west."
3: "Sounds great. I've got a new scope that'd be perfect."
0: Melvin just nodded, and Rawlings must have realised he wasn't serious. It made him get professional. He cleared his throat.
3: We've conducted a review of the farm. I did a lot of work on possible variables and instalments."
0: Melvin was looking at him dubiously with one eye a little bit shut. The banker saw. He tried to use fitting vocabulary.
3: "What I'm saying is, we can extend what's overdue, but it's not going to be easy for you. We'd be taking a huge risk."
2: "I'll be paying for it, no doubt."
3: "Well, it's not so easy. You haven't paid it."
2: "It's been 6 bad years after the good season."
3: "Well, I know you'll pay it back eventually, but we need it now."
2: "Who? You and the young fella saying g'day at the desk? Surely we can agree to something halfway."
3: "No, it's..."
2: "Wouldn't I get 6 years to pay it back?"
3: "Yes, we're willing to extend some of the payments."
0: The banker was moving around a lot in his chair. It made the floorboards creak. He was a heavy man.
3: "It's the interest," he said. "With the interest we'll require on such a risky investment, you'd be taking a huge risk to go with it."
2: "What else can I do?"
0: Melvin had budgeted on 6 years to pay it back.
2: "Sell up," said Rawlings.
0: There. He got it. Square on the chin. Bang. And then quiet, like when you dive into a pool. The fat banker was riffling around for the papers. Melvin sat there with eyes that didn't see. He was carried away with the shock, and only came back after Rawlings shook the papers he was holding out in front of him. The shock was replaced by a sick feeling.
2: "Do I have to sell the place?" he asked in disbelief. His whole being stretched towards the banker, every nerve feeling for a response. Rawlings suddenly felt uncomfortable. He could see the man's eyes. They were very blue,
4: and he realized he was staring into them and being quiet, and was quite possibly making it worse for Melvin, who seemed to be hanging on the pause.
6: "No," he said with genuine sympathy, "let's not put the cart in front of the horse."
4: He gathered himself and slowly pushed the air under his palms flat onto the desk.
6: "It's going to be very hard and complicated, though," he said carefully, "and even after the hard part, there'll still be a very good chance you'll lose Arbor."
4: "But how the hell have we got so drastic all of a sudden?" Rawlings sighed. He knew there wasn't much he could say that would make any sense to Melvin.
6: "Did you see that program about natural disasters on the ABC the other night?" he asked.
4: Melvin shook his head, numbly. Rawlings cleared his throat again.
6: "There was Cyclone Tracy, Ash Wednesday, locust plagues, but no droughts."
4: Melvin couldn't answer.
6: "They talked about people suffering a freak storm and cleaning up the tin and split palms after a cyclone. But not a word was mentioned about drought. By rights, we shouldn't be farming this rotten country," said Rawlings softly. "It's too dry." "But everyone knew that before they got here. Their eyes were wide open. It's not like when a storm comes up and lifts your roof one night. Droughts don't happen overnight, as you know only too well."
4: Melvin was still silent, but Rawlings continued with his logic.
6: "A drought takes years, and people knew it before they got here, so droughts don't make it onto TV."
4: "I know droughts," whispered Melvin.
6: "Too right," said Rawlings.
4: He wanted Melvin to see the financial man's perspective on droughts was no different from everyday Joe's, that Australians accepted the risk of a drought more readily than a cyclone or other natural disasters because the country itself was naturally dry.
6: "It's nobody's fault the country stayed dry."
4: Rawlings talked on about how Cyclone Tracy arrived unannounced on Christmas Eve. Yes, Melvin remembered it. Yes, he remembered Ash Wednesday just showing up too. No, he didn't know the thick smoke that engulfed Melbourne for 3 days was so fine it got into a number of watches and stopped time altogether.
6: "Oh, yes, it got into the tiniest places," said Rawlings.
4: "I'm not going to leave," said Melvin suddenly.
6: "I hope you don't have to either," said Rawlings. "Listen, today I'm just giving you options is all, because that's legally what I'm obliged to do."
4: He mentioned the figure Melvin would be left with if he had to sell. It wasn't worth a pinch of shit. Melvin looked him in the eyes and Rawlings grew shifty.
6: "I'll be damned if I'll leave just like that," said Melvin.
4: He felt angry all of a sudden. There had been no forewarning. He was being set up. He was being ripped off. He saw the White House on the hill that he'd dreamt of so often, and it made him feel sick. He didn't let himself think of Murray. He was already too angry. The banker's chair creaked.
6: "I'll be damned in hell to buggery if I leave at all," said Melvin.
4: "No," said Rawlings apologetically, "we want to help you pull through it. It's been a tough 6 years for us too, but we're trying to look after you.
6: And it's your turn for a run," he said. "Everyone gets a run. When you get a run, you'll be in the money."
4: He said it all very nicely.
6: "Go out, get yourself a stack of wheat, and get another stack of wheat till you got a great heap of it. Easy, eh?"
4: Melvin was looking at him with one eye half shut again. Rawlings pushed the papers towards him.
6: "Anyway, these are what I brought you in to see today."
4: When Melvin saw the figures and what he had to pay before the financial year was out, he squeezed his hands together tight under the table. It was much worse than he'd imagined that morning in bed. It made a stress ball in his stomach that felt like a school of catfish. He stared at Rawlings, and there was silence. Rawlings pushed his hands down again slowly.
6: "That's the only other option we can give you. It's the law." "Well, it's a buggered law," Melvin yelled. "No farmer made a law like that."
4: Rawlings didn't know what else to say.
6: "This can't be right," seethed Melvin. "Why didn't you bring me in here earlier to talk about this? You bastards have set me up."
4: Rawlings rubbed at one of his eyes with his knuckle. He sighed.
6: "If you borrow money, you pay it back. That's fair." "Well, if it's so fair, Why can't you look me in the eye? I should get 6 years to pay it back, said Milvin uselessly. He knew the stone wouldn't bleed, and he shouldn't try to push the fat bastard around. It wouldn't do any good. But he wouldn't lie down in front of him either. The banker watched him. He didn't like this part of the job. He felt like coffee and something more to eat. Why couldn't they understand it was just money? Don't take it personally, he thought, and don't shake hands so hard. They always leant too close over the desk. He looked back at Milvin, rereading everything. He wished he'd just sign. He tried to hurry it along.
7: Our solicitor goes on holidays tomorrow, and since it's been hard enough getting you here as it is, Rawlings began.
4: But Milvin was still flicking the pages and couldn't check a long sigh. The banker had heard that sigh many times before, and he didn't like it. It always came out of them signing. They sighed like that whenever they signed over the title deeds.
6: This is the only time we can do it, said Rawlings softly.
4: Milvin nodded.
7: We've already spoken with your solicitor at O'Gorman and Grant about it.
4: Milvin sighed again and clasped his hands upward under the table. He was thinking and thinking, and knew this was the last chance he would get. The bastard had the deeds if the next 3 years didn't pay for the last six. The dog was throwing him a bone, but it had a smell to it. It stunk of interest, and the papers he was talking about meant even if he grew another solid crop of wheat, he'd still have to kill interest. He'd need a bloody good crop, and a good year after that. It was about time he had a good run. But 3 years in a row was a bit much. Damn that soft bastard's interest. Interest could grow faster than wheat sometimes. He'd had to kill the bloody stuff off once already. Once when it hadn't rained a decent rain for 2 years and sheep were living off salt licks and sticks and had to be fed out in the paddocks. He remembered when the pipe bust. It was the middle of summer, and he was so busy feeding lambs and welding together his broken hay trailer that he didn't get out to the eastern block for 3 days. In the paddock were 1,500 ewes, all dead. The pipe had bust halfway out to their paddock from the river, and they died thirsty. He found them piled up on the riverside fence. A few had jumped over from on top of the dead ones into the next paddock and headed upwind, but there was no water in that paddock either, and they were dead on its fence. They all died snuffing the water in the wind. He had to get up half an hour earlier and work harder for years because of that. Every day since he'd prayed for those sheep, and he'd made it up. Yeah, he'd killed his fair share of interest all right. He felt the sweat on his palms and wiped it on his trousers. He looked at his hands and remembered how that time had nearly broken him. When he found those sheep, he fell on the ground and kept pounding it hard till he got cut deep above the knuckles. Rawlings smiled nicely again. Milvin thought suddenly of what the dog had done that morning. Didn't I feed him? He asked himself distractedly. Then he snapped back.
7: You asked me before how the wheat went, said Milvin.
4: Yes, said Rawlings, sensing the angry moment had passed. How did it go?
7: It went well. And you know, those blokes who come out shooting may not even be out till after Christmas.
4: Oh, really? Said Rawlings slowly, but he kept his eyes on the papers and didn't look up at Milvin.
7: Maybe you could come for a shot if you like.
4: It hurt Milvin to say that, but the thought of Murray made him do it. He only wanted to give the place to Murray. But Rawlings continued to ruffle papers and ignored him. He just wanted to know how much the harvest would make. So they discussed Milvin's best possible projections at great length. But in the end, Rawlings concluded that the crop wouldn't make much of a difference. It was a conversation of rates and variables, of tactics, and it took up the better part of the encounter, and the last of Milvin's hope that Arbor wasn't under serious threat. Halfway through the discussion, Rawlings apparently heard a noise outside in the corridor.
7: Alice, he yelled suddenly, come in here, would you?
4: A woman tiptoed in, introduced her presence humbly.
7: Take some petty cash and get me a pie from Lawson's, would you, love?
4: She went out immediately. Finally, they resumed the nuts and bolts of the interview without further mention of Milvin's offer to come shooting. Rawlings handed him the pre-prepared documents as he finished his last piece of pie.
7: You know I'm going to sign, don't you? Milvin said in the end.
4: The banker shifted. His chair made that noise again.
7: I wish I could be more lenient with you, he said helplessly, but I can't, I really can't. It would have been better for you if the good season hadn't moved the market so fast.
4: The good season, said Milvin softly. You only started sending the notices after the good season got the market moving. Before then, you sent me money. What do you honestly suppose a bloke should do?
7: The banker shrugged his shoulders and lowered his eyes.
4: He caught a glimpse of his watch.
7: I'm really sorry, Milvin, but I've got to be somewhere fairly soon.
4: Milvin shook his head, staring Rawlings in the face.
7: We're a generous institution, said Rawlings, putting on his coat, and we'll try our best to look after you.
4: He watched Milvin sign the papers and pick himself up.
7: Now, don't be too late out of town tonight, he said. We might clean up a roo driving home.
4: Milvin put the papers into an envelope. Rawlings didn't know what else to say, and Milvin walked out. He dropped a copy of the variation agreement into his accountant and his solicitor before heading to the pub. Both said not to worry too much.
3: You won't lose it.
4: Hell, he'd get a bill for the time they'd taken to give that useless vote of confidence. It depressed him even more. They didn't know shit. If they were so smart, Rawlings wouldn't have called him into the bank in the first place. He had to walk all the way down to the Clarence Hotel. It was on the corner. Heading down, he saw a dirty beggar with a sign on the street. He walked past him. Inside the pub, he found Colin, his agent, reading the sports page of the paper. The place was full of mirrors, and everywhere you looked, someone seemed to be staring back at you. Up on the wood was an old drunk yelling out every once in a while. An Aboriginal barman was keeping him quiet. When Milvin sat down, he realised just how tired he was. The anger and the nerves had gone out of him. Now he felt stripped down, hungover, and plain tired. Colin looked up over his paper at Milvin, but didn't put it down.
7: I've got a top-notch mob of calves for you in Western New South Wales. Santa Gertrudis, he said, his sharp eyes flicking from Milvin to the paper.
3: Oh, no one.
7: You don't want them? I saved them for you.
3: No, I don't want them.
7: I'll give them to Donny Graw or somebody.
4: The drunk yelled out something about the wallabies to them. He must have seen Colin's sports page.
3: I don't care if you give them to Donny, said Milvin.
4: Colin looked at him closely, then tucked his paper halfway under the tablecloth.
3: How was the bank? Could I have some of that paper?
4: Interrupted a man on the adjacent table. He was one of those people who tipped their chin up at the end of the sentence.
3: What? You want a dinner too?
4: Sneered Colin.
3: Oh, sorry, I thought it was the pubs.
4: His chin tipped up again as he turned away.
7: Bloody idiot,
4: muttered Colin.
3: Listen, you'll have to tell me if you want those calves.
4: Just then the waitress came to take their order. Both ordered steaks.
3: I don't want any calves just now, said Milvin.
4: The agent wasn't listening.
3: Just not now, that's all. Gee, the steaks are good here, said Colin.
4: What?
3: They're always good. Listen, I'm seeing Graw later this week. You sure you don't want them?
4: Just not now, mate, said Milvin.
3: Gee, these steaks are going to be good.
7: Are they Santa Gertrudis steaks? Asked Milvin.
4: Normally, he would have bought those calves.
3: Nah, they get their meat through Dougal's, probably Hereford or Angus, the sort that go under a fence.
4: They ate, and it was good, and the vegetables were fresh from the morning markets. But Milvin forced it, drank a quick beer, then told Colin he had to go and do some shopping. The drunk yelled out something like,
7: Jackie, Jackie's a little Nancy girl,
4: to the barman just as Milvin was leaving. The barman threw him out.
3: He can't handle the lunchtime crowd,
4: he told Milvin. Milvin grinned thinly.
3: But he makes good business of a morning, don't you, Gus? Bright and early, said the drunk.
4: He was still there on the street when Milvin reached the ute. The air was stale and dusty in the cab. He was glad he'd had lunch with Colin. It had delayed the immediacy of Rawlings' words. But now they crept back into his mind. To Rawlings, Arbor was nothing more than a little word on the page with banked letterhead saying default. The White House on the Hill didn't fit on that page, and Murray was nowhere in the fine print. That was the setup. The banks were always allowed to point to their fine print, but they never let Milvin point to his. Murray was in Milvin's fine print. He held reservations in fine print for Terry and Michelle, too. It made him angry. The White House on the Hill was something he ought to be able to point to. It was a shit of a system.
8: What a fuck,
4: he yelled aloud. A woman stared at him as she walked past his ute. He watched her go and then told himself to calm down. He looked down the street and saw the drunk still sitting on the pavement outside the pub. It depressed him.
8: I probably should have let Colin in on it, he told himself. I might need him on side. Hell, I'll need everybody on side because this is the worst it's ever been.
4: He looked at himself in the rearview mirror. He was grey as the gum through Rawlings' window.
8: I'm old, he told himself.
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0: off in the distance. He saw whitecaps and gulls. And so he found himself sitting there with a sea in his head. He saw big waves and cool spray too. He saw himself looking down at it from the White House on the hill. He pictured the sea for a long time, but it crashed out when he thought of his family. Arbor was for Murray, and Michelle deserved the White House. Milvin had always seen it like that. It couldn't change now. Suddenly he felt determination sweep over him, as if he'd opened the window to let the air rush in.
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5: 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Many consider the New Testament book of James to be one of the most practical parts of the Bible for those seeking a closer walk with Jesus. Today, Dr. Youssef opens those life-changing pages, looking specifically at how words, especially careless ones, lead to destruction.
6: James said the uncontrolled tongue is an indication of an undisciplined life. That a disciplined tongue is an indication of a consecrated life, or a life that is in the process of being sanctified.
5: 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Right now, listen along as Dr. Youssef continues his life-changing series, The 12 Evidences of Faith.
6: We're literally halfway through a series of 12 messages from the Epistle of James about 12 evidence of saving faith in our lives. And this is number 6. And I want to tell you at the outset that of all the 12, the ones we already saw, the ones we'll be seeing, I am conscious of this one the most. I am conscious of this one the most because I have made my fair share of blunders. I have said and written many things that I wish I can take back, but alas, I can't. That is why now I am constantly, not just a daily basis, several times throughout the day, I'm asking the Holy Spirit of God to control not just my tongue and my lips, but to control my thoughts. And at no more time that this is important than when I preach and teach and give advice. Sometimes I'm about called upon to give, you know, speak a word, and I send one of those telegraphic prayers to the Lord. And same thing, control what I'm saying, control what I'm thinking. But this is really an important message to those who are involved in teaching and preaching. Now, there's an application for all of us, as I'm going to show you. But specifically, he's speaking to those who preach and teach. And my goodness, if there is a message that many of us in the pulpits need to have, is this message of controlling our tongue. Here's what he says. Chapter 3, verse 1. Not many of you should presume to be teachers, my brothers. Why? He gives us the answer. We who teach, that is publicly or privately, will be judged strictly. There's a whole set of criteria by which God is going to judge those of us who teach and preach. Those who teach or preach or lead in any way, and that, by the way, includes parents, because God placed you in your home to be a leader, to lead your children, to lead your family. We must

0: always approach that leadership role, that call of God, whether it be in the home or the church or in the business or whatever it might be, we must approach this with a sense of awe. Awe. And I tell you the reason, every time I stand up here, my knees knock and I'm so glad you can't see them. And even though I've been 40 plus years in the ministry, they still knock every time I get up to speak. Why? Because it's very simple. The Bible is filled with examples of those who've ministered or served out of selfish ambitions, and they paid a consequence. They did not have to wait for eternity to be judged. They were judged right on the spot. In Acts chapter 5, the Bible tells us about a couple who were filled with selfish ambitions, and they dropped dead right in the church. Selfish ambitions are too common in the church. These words should be sobering to every one of us, whether we speak in public or lead by example. Amen. Having said that, I believe the Bible teaches something called holy ambition. Holy ambition is very different from selfish ambition. Holy ambition is something that God places in our hearts. Let me tell you the example of that holy ambition. Holy ambition is for servanthood, not lordship and lording it over people. Holy ambition is for self-giving, not self-gratifying. Holy ambition is for edifying others, not ourselves. Holy ambition is for being a conduit of God in serving and ministering, not exploiting God's people. Why? Because words have power, according to James. The tongue has power. In fact, verse 2, James basically said that we all, every one of us, have some issues in our lives. That's why we put it today. That we all have some issues that we're working on. I know some issues I have been working on all my Christian life. Still working on them. And he said, yes, every one of us does. Bring him constantly under submission of the Holy Spirit, constantly bring him under the blood of Jesus Christ, constantly trying to be surrendered to him so that he may empower me to overcome. Because we have not reached perfection yet. We will one day when we get to heaven. The process of sanctification, it's day by day becoming like Christ. But James said the uncontrolled tongue is an indication of an undisciplined life. That a disciplined tongue is an indication of a consecrated life or a life that is in the process of being sanctified. In Matthew 12:37, here's what Jesus said. Listen carefully. For by your words you will be acquitted, and by your words you'll be condemned. Jesus is talking specifically about salvation. I remember a guy not long ago said to me, I don't want all this stuff about Jesus. What has he done? He basically, with his own words, he condemned himself. Nobody condemned him. He condemned himself. That's what Jesus is saying. And he is condemned unless he repents. What you and I say with our mouths is very important. In fact, I can tell you that I personally pray Psalm 141:3 several times a day. Not just once, several times a day. Set a guard over my mouth, O Lord. Keep watch over the door of my lips. I do this whether I'm speaking to a large group or a small group, or I'm speaking to one person, giving advice. That's my telegraphic prayer. And James here is very anxious for us to understand the power of the tongue. Because there was an oral society, everything was transmitted by the tongue. But I would have to, and I don't think I'm doing violation to the text, we have to say, written words. Because, oh my goodness, I have written some words that I equally wish that I could take back. But I do apologize when I'm under conviction. And in order to press this point home, he uses several metaphors about the tongue. He said the tongue is like the bit in the horse's mouth. It's a small thing in comparison to the horse. It's like the rudder in a ship. Remember back then, all their ships were wind-driven. They were sail ships. Both the rudder and the bit are small implements in comparison to the object that they guide or lead or drive. He said, just like the bit moves the horse to where you want it to go, right or left, just as the rudder moves the ship, so is the tongue. Amen. Moves a person. What is James saying? Listen carefully, please. He is saying that the words of our mouth can spew out hate or words of love. That we can use it to curse and cause affliction, or we can bring words of healing. Amen. We can use it to share the love of Christ with someone, or we can use it to turn somebody off the gospel of Jesus Christ. In fact, I know I'm safe in saying that this is the most common sin among Christians, an untamed tongue. But James is not even finished yet with these metaphors. He's piling them one after another. Why? To intensify the image of the destructive power that can be for the tongue. Verse 5. Consider what a great forest is set on fire by a small spark. I think we all have seen out west in California, and thousands and thousands and thousands of acres that literally charred, burned. Spark. Just a spark. Verse 5. What a great forest is set on fire by a small spark. It moves and it leaves nothing in its wake. All charred rubble and ashes. That's all you see when the bushfire is over. James is not exaggerating here. He really is not. He is saying an untamed tongue, that uncontrolled tongue, undisciplined, spiritually speaking, tongue can be like that spark that ignites a bushfire, a firestorm, that torching everything in its path. Before I get carried away, I want to summarize to you five ways in which a tongue can sit ablaze and things on fire. The first one, that the tongue can ignite the fire through gossip. Through gossip. Oh, we excuse gossip as kind of one of those minor things and harmless pastime. But Romans chapter 1, verse 29, the Apostle Paul lists gossip along with the list of many evils, including malice and strife and deceit and even murder. It's in the list. In 1 Timothy 5:13, Paul said, idlers, gossipers, and busybodies are dangerous for a church. Listen to me. Our lower nature, the old nature that has not been sanctified yet, we love this stuff, and we love to spread it. Move it out. Why do our lower nature love this stuff? Because it makes us feel important. It really does. It makes us feel that we are in the know. Yeah. It makes us feel puffed up. We know something. Here's how we go about it. You know, I don't know all the details about such or such. I don't really have all the facts about such or such. I don't know whether it's true or not, but rumor has it. Oh, my goodness. Rumor has it. Doesn't matter who gets hurt in the process. Rumor has it. If you've ever been a victim of malicious gossip, you'll understand exactly what James is saying here. I want you to hear me right. The best way to neutralize gossip is to stop it in its tracks. In Matthew 18, 15 to 20, the Lord Jesus gives us the manual. It is the manual of how to go about in order to stop gossip dead in its tracks. The second thing, the tongue can ignite a fire of profanity and obscenity. Ephesians 4, 29 and following, Paul said, do not let any unwholesome talk come out of your mouth. Any unwholesome talk. Somebody said, Michael, we don't understand. He or she provoked me to it. You don't understand. He or she drove me to it. Nobody can force you to do anything you don't want to do. God gave us the power of the tongue for one reason, and that's to build one another up, to communicate grace to one another, uplift one another. The third thing, the tongue can ignite a fire through utterance of lies or insinuations. What mechanism did Satan use in order to cause Adam and Eve to fall in the Garden of Eden. Lie. He used a lie. That's the mechanism he used. It was a lie. And knowingly or unknowingly, when people tell lies, they can destroy lives, they can destroy families, and they can destroy churches. Lying is not only prohibited in the 9th commandment, but if you listen to Proverbs 6:16 says, listen carefully, there are 6 things the Lord hates, 7 that are detestable to him, haughty eyes and lying tongue, a man who stirs up dissension among brothers. You say, what's an insinuation? What's an innuendo? They are equally perverse as lying. Listen carefully. It is an indirect remark that intends to suggest something that is disparaging, something that is derogatory about someone. It is planting of a destructive idea without coming out and stating it plainly. Here's what the scientists call it. They call insinuation a passive, aggressive, verbal violence. I mean, I really say, well, what does it mean for a simple guy like me? Listen carefully, I'm going to tell you. It means that an individual tries to hurt another that's aggressive, yet without being caught in so doing. That's passive. That's the passive part. Listen to me. That does not mean, this is very important, that we should not speak the truth about issues and about people. You heard me enough. I talk about false teachers all the time. I mean, there is nothing wrong speaking the truth, warning people, if we know the facts. The fourth thing the tongue ignites a fire is by magnifying the faults of others. There are some people who really think, they genuinely think, that they can build themselves up by putting somebody down. Actually, it backfires every time. Trust me. In all criticism, and I know probably every one of us been a recipient of some of those at some point. Your colleague at work, friend in business, somebody somewhere criticized you. Home, member of the family. But I want to tell you that in all criticism, there is an unmistakable assumption. Do you know what it is? Some of you probably guessed it. I could do a better job than that person that I'm criticizing can. It's just an assumption. How do you use my tongue for righteousness? Is to use it to build up others. Build them up. Build them up. Those who have saving faith show the evidence of it by encouraging people, lifting people up, motivating them. Number 5, the tongue ignites a fire not only by words are spoken, but the way the tone of those words are uttered. Now that's important. The tone of voice can either intensify our words or cancel out their meaning altogether. And beloved, let me tell you something. I catch myself doing that a lot. I catch myself many times using the wrong tone, and then I stop at the moment and I say, let me rephrase that. I'm not really rephrasing it. I'm just changing the tone because I immediately recognize that that tone was not very good, was not honoring to God, and I change it immediately. How can we discipline the tongue? Oh, my goodness, if anything like me. You say, man, that's hard. Yes, but it's not impossible. Nothing's impossible with God. Question. Can I simply choose to control my tongue? Can I do it? Can my sheer willpower put an end to any of these bad habits that we talked about here, the 5 things, whether it be gossip or swearing and lying or fault-finding or causing hurt or division, whatever it is, can we self-will it? You know what James's answer would be? No. No, you can't. Look at verse 7. All kinds of animals, birds, reptiles, and creatures of the sea are being tamed and are being tamed. Verse 8. But no man can tame the tongue. This is downright depressing. It is depressing. But listen, it gets worse. It really does. It gets worse. the tongue is a restless evil full of deadly poison. Even now, with all of our advanced science and technology, even now with all, well, we can send a man to the moon, or we can send a ship to Mars and control it from the earth, and all of that stuff, we still can't control the tongue. Do you know why? Because we can't control the heart. That's why. And that's why our words are one moment praising God, and another moment we are doing things that are dishonoring to God's word. So, James' conclusion is this. The problem is not so much the tongue, although he focused on it. It's the spring. It's the well. And if the spring is taken care of, whether it's got sweet water or poison water, is going to show up in the tongue. And that's what he's trying to tell us here. And so James' conclusion, take care of the problem, the root of it. The spring, the heart, the tongue will take care of itself. And that is why he goes on to say, my brothers, this should not be. What is he saying? He is saying, what you cannot do, the Holy Spirit can do in you. What you cannot control, the Holy Spirit can control within you. What you cannot tame, the Holy Spirit can tame for you. He can control the heart, and when the heart is under his submission, when a heart is yielded to him, the tongue will praise God, will bless people, will encourage people, will uplift people. Amen. And not just once or twice, but all day long. Amen. Beloved, I know many of you have experienced the power of the Holy Spirit working in you, as I have, in areas that by nature we could not change. He changed in us. How does the Holy Spirit empower us to overcome lots of stuff? I will never understand until I get to heaven, but he does. But I said in the last message that if I need the surgery, if I place myself in the trustworthiness of a surgeon and lay myself bare at that table, be cut on, how much more should I lay myself bare on the table of the chief surgeon who loves us so, who never hurts us? He only does whatever he does, even it may appear as hurt, but it's for good, for the good. Trust him to examine your life on a daily basis and transform your life, because he can and he will. When you give him control of your heart, the tongue is going to follow, and the tongue is going to be filled with praise and with joy, with affirmation, with encouragement, with uplifting words, and with thanksgiving.
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0: kitchen.
1: Coming up from the BBC World Service, the interview, Conversations with the People Shaping Our World, with me, Netta Taufik. For this episode, I speak to Catherine Russell, Executive Director of UNICEF. She talks about the impact of aid cuts and the challenges facing children around the world.
2: War is the worst thing for children, in part because they are impacted directly. Children can be killed, obviously, in conflicts. Also, children rely very much on government services. Education, healthcare, child protection services, those are almost always disrupted in situations of conflict. So as you were saying, now we have Ukraine started, then Gaza, Sudan. It has been one thing after another. And it feels like none of these conflicts ever really come off our list of worries. We just keep adding more and more. We estimate now 1 in 5 children in the world lives in a conflict setting or is fleeing from a conflict setting. Those are really high numbers.
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3: BBC News with Govinda Gill. The man expected to become Britain's next Prime Minister has confirmed that he will be standing for the leadership of the governing Labour Party and the country. Andy Burnham, who's been sworn in as the new MP for Makerfield, spoke to reporters on his arrival at London Euston Station.
4: I made my statement, obviously praising the Prime Minister's dedication, service, confirm that I will put myself forward in the process that will soon be underway.
3: Keir Starmer announced earlier that he would resign. It follows disastrous local election results and a series of government scandals. Our political correspondent, Nick Eardley, says Mr. Burnham's team may not be ready to take power.
5: If you chat privately to his allies, some of them will say, look, we're still finalising our plan for power, exactly what we want to do. We're all talking about Andy Burnham almost certainly being Prime Minister. The fact that we don't know exactly what he's going to do and his supporters are still working out exactly what that plan is, I think will make some quite nervous.
3: Right-wing leaders from across Latin America have congratulated Abelardo de la Espriella for his narrow win in Colombia's presidential election. Argentina's president, Javier Milei, said Colombians had chosen the path of economic freedom. Ecuador's Daniel Noboa said Colombia had opted for order over impunity. Thousands of opposition supporters took to the streets in Colombia to protest the result, and the left-wing candidate, Ivan Cepeda, has not conceded. Our online Latin America editor is Vanessa Buschluter.
6: Ivan Cepeda wants to wait until the official results are counted, which could take the rest of the week. But he hasn't really outrightly challenged those results because so far the voting system in Colombia has been very reliable and the first round showed that there was very little difference between the preliminary and the final results.
3: Mr. De La Espriella has pledged a military crackdown on illegal armed groups. A fire at a training centre in northern Indian city of Lucknow has killed at least 14 people. Several others were injured in the blaze in the three-storey building. An official said some students were hurt as they tried to jump from the first floor. It's not clear what caused the fire, which has been brought under control. The incident comes weeks after a fire at a hotel in Delhi killed more than 20 people. Alan Greenspan, the influential economist who steered US monetary policy during his 5 terms as chairman of the Federal Reserve, has died aged 100. Serving under 4 presidents, Greenspan helped shape American capitalism from the final years of the Cold War to the dawn of the digital age. But he's been criticised for creating the conditions for the 2008 global financial crisis. World News from the BBC. Pope Leo has said international aid priorities have become badly skewed, with governments more interested in feeding conflict instead of the hungry. Speaking on a visit to the headquarters of the UN's World Food Programme in Rome, Leo complained that humanitarian crises were being overlooked as richer countries focused on national security. A Kenyan High Court judge has found the government in contempt of court for ignoring an order to stop building an Ebola isolation unit for US citizens. The scheme's proven controversial in Kenya, which has never had a case of Ebola. Protests against the isolation unit led to 3 deaths, including the death of a 17-year-old boy. Akisa Wandera reports from Nairobi.
7: The court said the government failed to obey an order to stop construction. The health ministry said it had suspended any ongoing works, what had continued, it argued, was part of national Ebola preparedness efforts. The court rejected that explanation, saying the government could not avoid compliance by reclassifying the work. The judge said court orders must be followed, adding that officials knew construction was meant to stop, but had continued it regardless.
3: The Hungarian Prime Minister, Péter Modja, has told Parliament he is launching a process to remove the country's president through a constitutional amendment. Tamás Sulyuk was elected in 2024 by a parliament dominated by the Fidesz party of the former Prime Minister, Viktor Orbán. Mr. Modja set a deadline of the end of May for Mr. Sulyuk to stand down voluntarily. Meteorologists in France say 19 local weather records have been broken so far on Monday and fear more record temperatures are on the way. Half of France is under the highest heat alert, with hundreds of schools ordered to close. That's the latest world news from the BBC.
1: Hello, I'm Neda Taufik, the BBC's New York correspondent, and this is The Interview from the BBC World Service, the best conversations coming out of the BBC. People shaping our world from all over the world.
0: I want to get freedom. I like that freedom.
8: A gender-equal world would be a better world for men, too.
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10: These companies don't really, they don't care what governments do.
11: This is a war. First thing that we want is the war to end.
1: For this interview, I met Catherine Russell, Executive Director of UNICEF, the United Nations agency responsible for protecting and supporting children, in the BBC studios in New York. Before taking up the role in 2022, she spent decades in government and diplomacy, including as assistant to President Joe Biden and the director of the White House Office of Presidential Personnel, as well as serving in senior roles at the U.S. State Department focused on global women's issues and international development. Now leading UNICEF at a time of unprecedented conflict, displacement, and humanitarian need, she talks about the impact of aid cuts and the challenges facing children around the world.
2: To me, the most vulnerable are almost always children, right? Because they don't have any ability to change their circumstance, right? They don't start these wars. They are powerless to stop them, but they suffer so much in these situations. And it certainly bothers me to see it. Let me put it that way. I am able, obviously, to do my job, but I have seen many of these situations where children are just in desperate need. And it does make me wonder, you know, what kind of world is this where we can let this happen to the people who are most vulnerable?
1: Welcome to The Interview from the BBC World Service with Catherine Russell.
2: War is the worst thing for children. Why? In part because they are impacted directly. Children can be killed, obviously, in conflicts. Increased use of drones is really worrying to us. All these things are directly impacting the safety and security of children. Also, children rely very much on government services, right? Education, healthcare, child protection services. Those are almost always disrupted in situations of conflict. So now we have Ukraine started, then Gaza, Sudan. I mean, it has been one thing after another. And where I sit, it feels like none of these conflicts ever really come off our list of worries, right? We just keep adding more and more. We estimate now 1 in 5 children in the world lives in a conflict setting or is fleeing from a conflict setting. Those are really high numbers, and it just means it's stretching the capacity of governments and the international community to really respond to that. On top of that, we have had just very serious budget cuts. And so while the needs are so enormous, the needs are growing, the resources have been cut. And I think that confluence of events has made things even more complicated than they were in the past.
12: Let's discuss some of the places you visited, because UNICEF works in 190 countries. You've met hundreds of children. In Somalia, you went in March. You know, there are warnings about a rapidly intensifying hunger emergency. What was the situation like on the ground for children? And what affected you about what you saw and heard?
2: Well, Somalia is an example of where many bad things are happening at one time, right? So Somalia has been a place of conflict. There are real challenges, even in terms of climate. You know, it's very dry. We see very high numbers of children who are malnourished in Somalia. And I saw some of those children when I was there. And seeing a child who is really on the verge of starvation is something that, honestly, I wish I'd never seen in my life. I hope most people never get to see such a terrible thing, because what happens really is a child's body kind of turns on itself and it doesn't have any way to sustain itself. And so you can walk into a hospital setting for children. It can be full of children, often two children to a bed, mothers are in there, and the whole room is quiet. And it's because children are so weak that they can't even cry. So to see that, and to see it as often as I've seen it, is really a tragedy, because I think we live in a world where there is plenty to eat, right? There is plenty of food. There are plenty of resources. The question that we all have to struggle with is, why don't those resources go to the people who are most in need and most vulnerable? And to me, the most vulnerable are almost always children, right? Because they don't have any ability to change their circumstance, right? They don't start these wars. They are powerless to stop them, but they suffer so much in these situations. And it certainly bothers me to see it. Let me put it that way. I am able, obviously, to do my job, but I have seen many of these situations where children are just in desperate need. And it does make me wonder, you know, what kind of world is this where we can let this happen to the people who are most vulnerable?
12: And I mean, just on that point, because many will share that sentiment. I mean, how do you explain to people how the situation has been allowed to deteriorate so dramatically? And when you speak to world leaders, how do you put into words what you've seen?
2: I try to explain to them and share the stories that I see. You know, I was in Sudan not too long ago, and there I had, you know, on the one hand, young boys telling me of how terrible it was. They lived near Al-Fashir. They were fleeing. They talked about how they were always afraid. They were with their families. They would go through these checkpoints. They were constantly worried. They get to a school and they're doing okay. Then I hear from girls who tell me about situations where there were these militia people coming in. They were raping women, killing women, raping them in front of their families, really to terrorize communities. So I feel like I see all of it, and I try to share those stories so that people understand, because it's very hard, you know, when you're looking at the numbers, to really understand what that means for individual children, right, or individual families, how terrible it is. And I think it's a bit of my job to try to say, look, everyone has worries in their lives, fine, but try not to forget the people who are most needy in the world at the same time.
12: And you mentioned Sudan. I mean, 825,000 children under five are at the risk of death from severe malnutrition, but this is often called the forgotten war. Why do you think, you know, the reality of that is not enough to galvanize leaders into action?
2: If I knew the answer to that, I think I probably would be more effective at my job. I don't know the answer. I think people are, and this goes for leaders, governments, you know, there are so many problems in the world. And I think sometimes it's just hard to get attention to things. Now, these political problems are not getting solved. And I think, you know, where we sit as humanitarians, we're trying to pick up the pieces of that. We are not really in a position to solve the problems, but we have to keep reminding people that they should encourage their leaders to do their best to make these things end so that children have some kind of decent prospects.
12: And when we talk about education and funding, I mean, Sudan, you have a displacement crisis that makes that difficult. In Gaza, certainly, there are no schools. I mean, the living conditions there, you've described it as a hellscape. How can you advance on education and mental health in situations like that?
2: Let me say two things. One is on education, and this is just a bright spot. So I have to share one bright spot, which is we actually are getting children back into some sort of learning situations in Gaza. Not everybody, but we're getting a significant number of children into some kind of classrooms. They're not permanent, but it's better than it was. And so that is a small bright spot, is to try to make sure that children have some options in their day, right? Having said that, you know, the circumstance there is incredibly challenging for children and for everyone who lives there. There's so much rubble. Water and sanitation is a serious problem. UNICEF does a lot of work in that space, but it is very hard to get all the supplies in, the parts in that we need. We're seeing children with, you know, scabies and other skin ailments. We're seeing reports of children who are being bitten by rats. And I mean, that's a horrible image. I mean, honestly, it's like the thing of nightmares, right? So I think we really need to try to continue to push hard to make the situation better there, because right now there still are children who are being killed in that situation. You know, it's better than it was, and we're grateful for that, but there's a long, long, long way to go.
12: You mentioned you're making progress in Gaza. I mean, how are you getting kids into schools? How are you able to do that?
2: Well, the magic of what we do is that we really are on the ground in these communities. We're on the ground before conflicts start. We're on the ground during the conflicts, and we stay afterwards. So we know these communities. We have a lot of people who work for us who are from the communities. So we are able to, I think, inspire some trust with the communities and confidence, and we know what needs to get done. So there we are essentially in tents setting up facilities where children can learn. And it's not perfect, but it's a lot better than not having it at all.
12: You've talked about how international norms are being shredded. I remember in an interview you did on Gaza when, you know, the man-made famine was happening at full peak, you described frustrations as kind of screaming into an abyss to try just to get food to children. And Gaza has certainly turned many people around the world into activists, you know, from students on college campuses to retirees. I wonder what you've taken away from what you've seen in Gaza.
2: I would say two things. One, I have taken away just how brutal the world can be for children and how challenging it can be, how difficult it can be, how their lives can go from one thing, which is a life where they are with their families, go to school, have opportunities, to another thing so quickly, and they are living through just horrific things. And when I was there, it was so interesting. I was touring a hospital, and the hospital was absolutely packed with people who were seeking refuge there. And as I was walking through, these two little boys started to follow me. And, you know, they were trying to catch my eye. You know how boys can be. They were little. They were probably like 8 or 9, something like that. And they were so cute. And so it was a little bit of hide and seek. And as I went through the hospital, by the end, there was a whole crowd of kids, right? I felt like the Pied Piper with these little kids following me. And it just reminded me that children, even in the most desperate situations, the most horrific situations, want to be children, right? They want to play. They have that instinct to try to, like, just be a child for whatever period of time they can do it. And that, I see some of the worst things in the world and some of the best things. And just keeps us going, keeps all of us going, is to protect and hold on to that really wonderful essence of being a child.
1: You're listening to The Interview from the BBC World Service. Having covered the United Nations for more than a decade, I've listened to advocates and experts, including Catherine Russell, address the UN Security Council with passion, urgency, and alarm in their briefings. But lately, it's been harder than ever to break through the heightened political tensions that have paralyzed the Council and threatened the work of humanitarians. Speaking to Catherine Russell, I could sense that she struggles herself to stay optimistic. And it struck me how her original goals as head of UNICEF were dashed by the explosion of conflict around the world and threats to children's rights that the founding of the UN was supposed to prevent. Advocates like her are instead trying to stem a reversal of progress made over the past few decades. Okay, let's return to my conversation with Catherine Russell.
12: From the children you've met, whether it's Yemen, Afghanistan, Haiti, is there something that connects all of them despite their individual circumstances? I mean, something that they've said to you or they ask for, or just what you've noticed?
2: I met a young girl in the DRC. This is several years ago now. And she was the one child I remember who is going to be the counterfactual here, because she had just had horrific things happen to her. She was taken by, you know, a militia group. She had seen her sister killed. And she was a very sad child, right? And understandably so. And then there was another boy who was there also who had seen his friend killed and wouldn't really engage with me. And for both these children, I realized they have seen such horrific things. And later I found out that for the boy, he had seen his friend decapitated, you know? So there are children who I think, okay, I can't feel super hopeful about this. But there are so many children I meet who, even in the depths of complete misery, will tell you what they want to do with their futures. You know, I met some girls in a refugee camp, essentially IDP camp in Sudan, and they were 11, 12, 13, sort of like that age. I can't tell you how bleak it was, how hot it was, miserable, sandy, just miserable situation. And I said to the girls, well, how do you think about your future? What do you think about? And they said, each of them told me what they wanted to be, a doctor, an engineer. You know, I thought on the one hand, I was so happy to see that, right, that they could imagine a better future than they were living. But I also knew that the likelihood of that happening was not very high, right, that it would take so much to change and go right for them to have those opportunities given where they were starting. So I think with children, I see the worst of it, but I also see the best of it. And you did mention earlier this issue of mental health. It is one place where, although I see the resilience of children, I worry a lot about their long-term mental health, because the mental health capacity of these governments, even if you think about, you know, rich countries, they don't always have the capacity they need to deal with the mental health challenges that young people are facing in their country. So imagine countries that have no resources. It is something that weighs on me heavily, because I don't think we have enough resources put into that space and really thinking about the long-term impact of some of these conflicts for children.
12: It's been quite a while now since UNICEF warned that a sharp decline in foreign funding would put more children at risk and lead to the scaling back of some of these critical programs. I believe it's 20% of U.S. funding that you've lost, and others have also decreased their contributions. So can you give us a sense of what that has meant practically to your work?
2: Yeah. Well, essentially for us, it has been a 20% overall cut in our resources. And that has meant that we've done a 20% cut in our costs, which is not a small thing. We've had to cut staff for sure. We have done everything we can to economize as best as possible. But the truth is, it's been almost across the board. Not every country, but many countries in Europe cut as well. And it would have been easier to withstand one country, but I think having so many countries cut, now they're cutting for different reasons. You know, they're mostly moving resources from development assistance to defense. But for us, the result is essentially the same. So I think it's challenging. Now, UNICEF, we have a very diversified base of funding, and we have worked really hard to try to continue to diversify that. We get roughly 25% of our resources from the private sector. We have many people who are individual donors who every month will give money to UNICEF because they know how important the work is. One of the great things I've seen when I've been traveling is some places like Japan or Korea, I hear stories about UNICEF helped us after the war, and we want to, in turn, help other children who are really suffering around the world. I love those stories so much, and I do feel we're lucky to have the breadth of support that we have. Many countries, you know, nevertheless, are cutting their resources, and so it's a problem, but I'm hopeful that over time things will get a little bit better. Not sure about that, but I'm hopeful.
12: I mean, you're saying across the board. Has any country kind of stepped up and increased funding?
2: Some countries
12: are trying. Has the private sector really picked
2: up? There are countries who are trying for sure and have not really cut. Ireland has been fantastic. Korea had a bump, but I think they're coming back strong. So there are countries that are trying. The private sector is stepping up for sure. And I think it's because people see with their own two eyes, right, that children are suffering and they want to try to make a difference. And they know that the governments are cutting. The conversations we have with donors are, please, you know the needs are enormous. Please do what you can do. The same with countries. The geopolitics of the world make everything more complicated, because the notion that the multilateral system is a positive and that that ability to help children is a positive isn't really a given anymore. It's being challenged in many places. And I think we have to push back hard against that and say, the multilateral system has given us sort of secure situations over the world, prosperity in many places, and that's a positive, and that has had a good impact on children and the numbers of children who are dying from preventable diseases and things. So hopefully there will be a change back to where people see that supporting and helping others is a positive thing for everyone involved, and it makes the world a more secure, stable place, and that's in everyone's interest.
12: Have you had to make difficult decisions over which countries and programs to prioritize? Has it come to that point?
2: It hasn't hit us that way yet, except that in this way. There have been countries that have gotten a lot of what we talk about as kind of emergency assistance, essentially, and some of that has been cut. So a good example of that is the DRC. Even before it got very grim last year, we were seeing cuts in those sort of program countries and trying to deal with that. And so now, of course, there's really struggling to try to deal with Ebola now. And that's on top of already having cuts to their staff. And so we're seeing in some of those big emergency settings more than anything else, cuts in Afghanistan, which are worrying, cuts in Yemen. So these places where there have been a lot of resources before are being cut, and we just have to try to do the best we can and reach the children who are in greatest need.
12: You started talking earlier there about this being, you know, a moment of significant transition for the world, the multilateral system, obviously for UNICEF. What does the humanitarian system look like in the future, do you think? And I don't mean just in terms of funding shrinking, because we're also seeing access is increasingly limited. We're seeing humanitarian workers themselves under attack. We're seeing this return to this might is right mentality that the UN fought so hard against.
2: The humanitarian system is under tremendous strain. And the humanitarians are really kind of putting the band-aids on the broken system, right? It is the political leaders that need to do better and stop these conflicts in the first place. And I cannot stress enough how important that is, right? We are straining so hard to address all of the challenges that are out there in the humanitarian setting. And, you know, we could triple our budgets and it would still be hard because there are too many conflicts. And the political leaders have got to figure out a way to stop these conflicts. So that is point one. And I push on that constantly because I think the world looks to us and says, okay, can you fix these problems? Well, no, we cannot. We can do our best to try to save as many lives as we can. Now, as you said, the humanitarian system also is facing these challenges of violence against them, the dangers to the actual humanitarian workers. We've lost record numbers of humanitarian workers. There's some level of impunity about that, right? And that is not acceptable. These are people who are risking their lives to help others, and they should be protected. And the fact that we're seeing violence against them for whatever reason. So I think overall, civilians need to be more protected, and there has to be some sort of outcry by the world to say, you know, people who are not combatants, it's not okay for them to die. It is not okay for schools to be hit or health centers to be hit. And we all need to come together and say, this is not an acceptable situation. And we have to push the people who are, you know, engaged in this conflict to do better, try harder, and to make sure they have a responsibility not to do that. And they have to do better by that. It's not enough for us to say, oh, it's a terrible situation. Humanitarian workers are suffering. No, it's the responsibility of these combatants to do better and make sure that they're protecting civilians. That's their job. That's their responsibility.
12: So where do you see perhaps glimmers of hope?
2: Oh, glimmers of hope. I don't see that many glimmers of hope in the humanitarian setting, honestly. I see glimmers of hope in the development situation where if governments are given a chance, and what UNICEF tries to do is really empower governments to take care of their own citizens, right? To work with them to understand what children need to be healthy, right? When they need to be immunized, how to be immunized, how to get to school, what kind of education they need. If we get the opportunity to do that, we know that we can make a big difference to these children.

0: right? And the fact that the children, they always give us hope, because if they're given a chance, they will make the best of it, and they will surprise all of us, I think, with their resilience and their ability to go on. So I am an optimistic person by nature. There are days when that's very hard to sustain, but mostly I see potential. And I also see tremendous people who care a lot about the most needy in the world and the most vulnerable in the world, and work hard every day to try to help them and support them. And I see a lot of people who support that work with their own resources. So all of it taken as a whole, I feel optimistic despite the enormous challenges.
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3: Why humanoid-shaped robots?
4: The spaces in which they have to operate are already designed for us.
5: During the World Cup, many people won't be thinking about the science of things. But two scientists spent the last 8 years working on the grass that the footballers would play on.
6: One of the strangest known worlds in the universe.
7: What makes this planet odd?
6: It is an oblong, lemon-like shape.
8: We're taking a deep dive into screen time.
9: Our body likes to have dopamine without going through a struggle to get there. It's not morality. It's not laziness. It's actually just circuitry and biology.
0: Science and Tech on the BBC World Service.
10: Coming up on World Business Express in 20 minutes, Keir Starmer announces his stepping down as Britain's Prime Minister, opening the door to a Labour leadership contest at a crucial moment for the UK economy. We'll also look at why SK Hynix has overtaken Samsung to become South Korea's most valuable company. Before that, on Business Daily, a look at why more people are spending money to prepare for the unexpected. 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
11: BBC News with Govinda Gill. Labour's newest MP has confirmed he'll run to take over as Britain's Prime Minister from Keir Starmer, who's quitting after two troubled years. Andy Burnham, the former Mayor of Manchester, was only elected to Parliament on Thursday, but is a party favourite. The opposition leader, Kemi Badenoch, has called on Labour to get serious and focus on the critical issues facing Britain. She told the BBC a swift transfer of power was required to allow urgent national security challenges to be addressed, but she stopped short of calling for an early election. The former leader of Northern Ireland's Democratic Unionist Party, Geoffrey Donaldson, has been found guilty of historical child sex offences. A jury convicted him of rape, gross indecency and indecent assault. A Kenyan High Court judge has found the government in contempt of court for ignoring an order to stop building an Ebola isolation unit for US citizens. Nairobi had agreed a deal with Washington for the 50-bed quarantine and treatment unit. The former Kenyan Justice Minister and lawyer Martha Karua has been blocked from entering Uganda. She's part of the legal team representing the detained opposition leader Kizza Besigye. Meteorologists in France say 19 local weather records have been broken so far today and fear more record temperatures are on the way. Alan Greenspan, the influential economist who steered US monetary policy during his five terms as chairman of the Federal Reserve, has died aged 100. Alongside his achievements, he was also criticised for decisions that created conditions for the 2008 global financial crisis. The former Wimbledon tennis champion, Markéta Vondroušová, has been suspended for 4 years for refusing an anti-doping test. BBC News.
12: Hello, I'm David Harper, and today on Business Daily, what would you do if the worst happened?
13: A massive power cut hit Spain and Portugal. The blackout caused chaos, crippling transport systems.
14: Queues soon

0: formed in front of ATMs, as once again cash became the...
1: People are left sitting at home with no food or water and no way of getting information about what to do.
2: In the last few years, we've seen major conflicts in the Middle East and Ukraine, a major power cut in Spain and Portugal, and the COVID pandemic across the world make people feel that bit less secure. Ordinary citizens now see the benefit of keeping a reserve of supplies and tools on hand, and that's given a big boost to some businesses. So has being a prepper now become mainstream? And with some seriously expensive products being sold for doomsday, has it become survival of the richest?
3: Hi there everyone, welcome to the Bug Out in Bilf Wells and welcome to the Prepper and Bug Out course. My name's Tom, I'm ex-parachute regiment, I served for 25 years and I've seen what can actually happen in when things go...
2: Well, where better to find out than in the middle of nowhere? In a forest deep in the middle of Wales, I caught up with Tom Blakey. He's a survival expert and an instructor on the UK's only Bug Out course, a term used by those in the know for surviving out in the open if things have turned bad and you can't stay at home.
3: Certain presentations. Following all this, we'll actually go through a live bug out and then live outdoors overnight in a scenario-based exercise.
4: Just explain to me for a moment the concept of bugging out.
3: Oh, so the whole idea of bugging out is if where you are, whether that's at home or in a workplace or something like that, becomes untenable for any reason, you need to basically escape to survive, basically. So if there was social unrest that was so bad that they were smashing up cars, set fire to houses, or if there was a terrorist attack, or a natural disaster like a wildfire or something, then it's the idea of escaping to somewhere safer with enough gear on you to at least survive for a couple of days.
4: Have you seen interest growing in this lately?
3: Absolutely, yeah. As a result of what's happening in this country and around the world, there is definitely an uptake in people wanting to take responsibility for their own safety and for their families as well.
4: Is there anything in particular that has spurred people on to want to do this?
3: I think everyone's got their own kind of take on it. I think, though, with what's happening in Ukraine and now in Iran, is having a really big effect on people's mindset and thinking of, are they safe enough and have they done enough to look after their families?
2: And Tom's courses aren't the only reason you might want to head into this hidden patch of Mid Wales. If you're serious about being ready for anything, you'll want to head to the Bug Out shop too. They've got everything you need to ride out Armageddon, whatever your budget.
5: I'm Lee Price and owner of the Bug Out shop, which is a one-stop shop for anything you need for outdoors and survival. My son said to me years ago when I first opened the shop, he said, if there's the end of the world, this is the place I want to come.
4: Now, so tell us a little bit more about the survival and preparedness market. What sort of things do people buy if they're interested in that?
5: With the preparedness side of it, it's mainly water filters, long life food. With survival, it's more like the outdoor survival gear. So that's like the camping equipment and tools. So it's a broad range.
4: We've been looking at how this has come from being a very specialist thing more into the mainstream. Have you seen a change in the sort of people that come here?
5: Obviously, a lot more people are interested in it now. And again, it's a broad range of people. It could be just, you know, someone in a house in the middle of the city to someone in a little bit of a homestead in the countryside.
4: Is it expensive? Do you have to spend a lot of money to be properly prepared?
5: No, you can start from as little as £50-60 up to, you know, a few hundred pounds up to a couple of £1,000.
4: So let me ask you a little bit about what you've got here. These are some water filters.
5: So these are your personal water filters. You can stick in your bag. So if you're going out somewhere, you can, you know, drink from any water course.
4: So you just fill it up and it filters it and you just drink it out the bottle?
5: Yeah, so it's a small bag. You just fill that up, drink it. There's a straw. There's the bottle types. And then you've got the larger filters in, like these. You know, these will do 20,000 litres of clean water.
4: So this almost looks like a petrol can or something.
5: It's a jerry can, but it's got a massive filter in it. So you put your water in, you pump it under pressure, then you can use the water.
4: So dirty water goes in one end, clean water comes
5: exactly,
4: out the other.
5: Right,
4: and then this thing, which almost looks like you should be making tea with it.
5: Yeah, well, it is for the home. So a lot of people have these in the houses. So you just put dirty water in there. There's a series of filters inside, all connected in there. And then the clean water trickles through the filters into this container.
4: And then you can just take it out the bottom?
5: Yeah.
2: Now, as Lee said, you don't have to spend a lot of money here. That small personal water filter is less than $20, but the one for the home is more than $215, and the large fuel can type retails at nearly $440. And that's just your water supply. And Tom is keen to stress that the most important thing here is knowledge. One of his courses will set you back around $200. And come to think about it, if he is the expert, what does he carry around with him?
3: So in the very top then, I've got a trauma kit and there's a little handle here. I can literally just drag that out. A pair of trauma shears to expose an injury if it was below clothing. Two tourniquets, an Israeli bandage and some wound clot there. That's helped to stop
4: bleeding. This is not your normal first aid kit.
3: I've got a head torch inside there. I've also got a power bank with different types of cables for different types of electrical things, including my phone, a pair of gloves and a woolly hat. Going further into the pack then, I've got a secondary first aid kit. And then last thing in here is an actual self-contained everyday carry pouch. And this is kind of like a multi-tool. So I've actually got a tin opener there, super glue, pens, pencils, a glow stick, waterproof notepad, some cordage, different types, a light, a lighter, a whistle, a Leatherman multi-tool, a Swiss Army knife, toenail clippers, and a pry tool there.
4: So is that the kit within a kit?
3: Yeah, it is, yeah.
2: And that sort of everyday carry is becoming more and more popular. A selection of essentials that you always have with you that can get you out of some scrapes. That's fine for just one person, but what if you have to consider an entire nation? Being a prepper might be a new trend in some parts of the world, but in Sweden, they're way ahead.
6: My name is Michael Frisell. I'm a Director General for the Swedish Civil Defense and Resilience Agency. The agency is, if I use the term, the top node in the civil defense. That means that we have a very, very strong mandate. We are the government's tool in order to coordinate and strengthen the civil defense and the total defense.
7: As part of this program, we're looking at the idea of being prepared for a form of disaster, whatever that might be, and how in other parts of the world this has been seen as a bit of a niche interest until recently. I get the feeling in Sweden this is something that people have done naturally for a long time.
6: Yeah, you know, our history, our tradition, and also the geography matters, of course. We have not been allied in NATO before. It has been necessary to take care of ourselves, and we have been living close to Russia, and we have felt the threat from Russia many, many years back. And that means that we have a more open and clear communication with the citizens and all stakeholders in the society.
7: I've got a copy of the information you've sent out to residents in front of me here, and whereas other countries are talking about the potential for natural disasters and power cuts, you are not holding back, and this is about preparing for war.
6: If we only focus on peacetime crisis, we will never have the capabilities to handle the worst case scenario.
7: What would a typical Swede be expected to have on hand to be prepared?
6: The most important is that you have a preparedness mindset, that you understand you need to take responsibility. You have a responsibility. You need to contribute, and you need to take care by yourself during the first week during a crisis or war. And then, of course, you need some type of equipment, batteries, radio, candles, some water at home, some food, so you can survive, if I use that word, during 1 week without support from the government and the state. You need to contribute to the society's preparedness, and all things you do matters in this case.
7: When you look at the list of what you can buy to be prepared, some of the equipment that you might need, it can run to quite a lot, and it can get quite expensive. Is this something that everybody is able to do?
6: No, definitely not. It's important that everybody do something. And then you need to work together with your neighbors, where you're living, in your football club, when you're working at your company or the business you are in. So it's also to work together, but everybody can't buy everything. But if you do something, that matters.
2: Michael Frisell, the Director General of Sweden's Civil Defence and Resilience Agency. You are listening to Business Daily from the BBC World Service. I'm David Harper, and we're looking at the growing popularity of preppers. So if not just individuals, but also organisations and even nations need to be prepared, there's a lot of stuff to stockpile. And where there's a need, there's usually a company willing to sell it.
8: Prepare today for peace of mind tomorrow. Be ready. Be wise.
2: If you've got clean water sorted and some useful gadgets, you'll need food. And the days of emergency rations consisting of some cans slowly rusting on a shelf have gone.
9: My name is Kim Burknell. I established ReadyWise in UK about 4 years ago.
7: Tell me, first of all, if you would, a little bit about ReadyWise. What is it you provide? What's the kind of thinking behind the company?
9: To provide everyday preparedness for private homes, institutions, corporates and NGOs. Primarily food products, freeze-dried, emergency food meals that can last up to 25 years.
7: So we've got one of these packs in front of us. What have we got here?
9: What you got in front of you is a 72 hours emergency kit that basically includes breakfast, lunch and dinner for one person for 3 days.
7: And this is a small red waterproof bag all tied up and ready to go.
9: It's a small bag ready to go. But we also see there's a lot of different use cases. So we're not just pushing hardcore prepping. We're also looking into other segments where people can take it on a boat, take it on a camping trip. So there's a lot of different use cases where having long-lasting food makes a lot of sense.
7: I mean, I was going to ask, what sort of people are buying this?
9: It's a very broad range of people, but it has become mainstream. Emergency food has become mainstream.
7: Because a few years ago, we used to think of this as quite a niche product that only a few people with a certain mindset maybe would have a need for.
9: Yeah, and that has changed dramatically. So we see people that are buying it just to have a peace of mind for their families. We also see companies buying it. So as a duty of care, investment banks, corporates are buying it, keeping it in the basement to provide it for their staff in an emergency situation.
7: What do you think has changed the market? What has made more people aware of this?
9: Well, Europe has traditionally been behind America, probably 10 to 15 years. And what we see now is the emergence of pandemics. We have seen wars in Ukraine has become nearby. People are getting anxious. We are seeing flooding, power cuts in Spain. We see wildfires in Greece. A lot has suddenly happened that we haven't been used to.
7: It's quite convenient having this freeze-dried food, but you do still need a clean water supply to make it work.
9: That's very true, yeah. Some of our partners are selling water filters. So you basically buy a water filter. You can take water from a stream and just add it.
7: How do you see this market expanding? The range of people buying this has changed a lot, even in the last few years. Yeah. Is this going to become an everyday thing that everybody has?
9: Yes, absolutely. We already see repeat purchases, but we also see a fast increase in businesses, private consumption, and NGOs. And we also see, we have delivered to both UN, private arranged NGOs that are supplying food into Ukraine.
7: So put simply, people are buying this more frequently than every 25 years.
9: Yeah, absolutely. I think that people have seen that the government cannot always support citizens and organizations in a time of crisis. And people are now becoming aware that having a food insurance is not very dissimilar to have a car insurance or a house insurance. It just makes common sense.
7: Now that could be the answer, but the ReadyWise bag that Kim showed me cost around $120. And if you want a year's supply, well, that would cost you more than $3,000. So you might be thinking, what sort of person would be that committed to prepping?
10: Unfortunately, reality TV in America made the idea of prepping seem like something that only crazy people would do.
7: Kai Furneaux is an Australian survival expert, TV presenter, and believe it or not, former Hollywood stunt performer. And she's explained the ins and outs of being a prepper to the masses.
10: I think as we're seeing more extreme weather events, unsettled politics, people are feeling a little bit more nervous in their everyday life. There is a movement towards, well, you know, why wouldn't I have a bag with all the things that I couldn't do without if my house burnt down? If I end up in a shelter, why wouldn't I have a change of my own underwear and 3 days worth of food so I don't have to rely on other people? So it is becoming more normalized to be just that little bit more prepared. I know in Australia, we look, when summer comes, everybody cleans out the gutters and, you know, trims down the trees, gets rid of the dry stuff around their house. And this is just a little bit of an extension of that. It's just that one step further. Like if somebody came to you, knocked on your door and said, you've got 1 minute to grab everything that's important to you, isn't it far easier to have a little bag of that stuff already ready rather than going, oh my gosh, what is the most important thing to me when I walk out that door?
7: The majority of people that we've spoken to have been men. Is this still a thing that perhaps women don't consider as much as they should?
10: It's interesting because I do think that when it comes to the household, women are considering it far more than men. I find that women tend to be a little bit more nervous about the family future and wanting to be more proactive about it. Whereas, you know, men kind of can sometimes think, well, I'll be all right. We'll just wing it, you know, just heading out without it. But survival, the idea of going into the wilderness and trying to get by, I think does appeal to more men than women. I saw a Dexter cartoon and it seems to suggest at the end of the world, the best thing women could do was run to the nearest man. And at that moment, I was like, right, I have to be the one to prove that women have a spot in the survival space. You know, women are amazing. They're incredible in a crisis. They have a different kind of pain threshold to men. They tend to be looking more at building community in times of emergency. It was always a surprise to me that people thought that women wouldn't be good in those kind of situations.
7: What is it that scares you the most? Is it a natural weather disaster? Is it some kind of conflict? Is it some kind of big crime scenario?
10: I think the scariest animal on the planet is human beings and some interactions you can have. Like if I'm sleeping in the dirt in Africa, I'm never scared. But the idea of something happening to my friends and loved ones is probably the thing that terrifies me the most. And it's honestly one of the reasons I carry the things I carry with me. One of the things I'm trying to do is normalize the idea of being prepared. So normalizing perhaps having a go bag, because I know it sort of moves into the idea of that crazy conspiracy theorist prepper. But I mean, for me, having existed in the survival world so long, the idea of not having a small kit that covers my basic needs should anything go wrong seems to be more scary than thinking about what could go wrong.
7: So are you now working on your emergency stash, making a plan for unrest? Well, whether you are or not, this is out of the bag now. In the aftermath of the power cut in Spain and Portugal, retailers saw a huge increase in demand for wind-up radios, and that outage only lasted a day. Some estimates say the market for prepping in the US alone will hit $2.46 billion by 2030, and the headlines warning of potential conflict, disaster and unrest around the world are likely to stoke that demand. This edition of Business Daily was presented by me, David Harper, and the producer was Victoria Hastings.
11: The man who promised to reboot Britain's economy is stepping down. It's World Business Express from the BBC World Service. I am Bisi Adebayo. We'll look at what Keir Starmer's resignation means for business confidence and remember Alan Greenspan, the economist who helped shape the modern American economy and steer the Federal Reserve through nearly two decades of change.
12: Every decision I've taken has been about putting the country I love first. That is why I will resign as leader of the Labour Party.
11: That's Keir Starmer announcing his stepping down as Britain's Prime Minister earlier on Monday after less than 2 years in office. His resignation opens the door to a Labour leadership contest at a time when the government is facing tough questions over growth and public finances. So how concerned will businesses and investors be about another change at the top? Rae Newton-Smith is the Director General of the Confederation of British Industry.
13: I think it's always a moment of sadness when a prime minister announces his resignation. I think, you know, this prime minister has played a humongous important role on the international stage, I think, for the UK. He's made sure that we are in a reset with the European Union. He's ensured that we've signed a trade deal with India. And I think his international legacy is very strong. And I think at this moment, the business community thanks him for his leadership. We now know that we will see a new prime minister. And I think what business wants to see from that is the next prime minister is very much focused on how we deliver economic growth in the UK to drive higher living standards.
11: And let's talk about the business community that you touched on there. I'm sure you've been having lots of conversations since this news broke a few hours ago. What exactly is their concern? Are they talking about the fact that this could create a fresh period of uncertainty for the economy?
13: Well, I think what they want to see, and the Prime Minister announced he would be absolutely committed to this, is a smooth transition to new leadership for the UK. There's so many decisions that need to be taken. We're still waiting for a defence investment plan, which is really important for the UK's security. We need to make decisions about how we reduce the trade barriers with the European Union. We should have a UK-EU summit next month. That might get delayed a bit, but I think the importance of a close relationship with the EU remains. And more broadly, there are so many decisions that need to be taken to make it easy for businesses to invest and create jobs in the UK. And the rest of the world won't stand still as we go through that transition. So I think business will stand ready to help whoever is the next prime minister, but there's not a moment to waste. There's so much we need to deliver.
11: What would you like to hear from whoever succeeds Keir Starmer?
13: Well, I think what we would like to see is a clear commitment to economic growth being the core to the strategy of how we raise living standards around the UK. That means listening to business leaders. It means making sure that the UK economy is competitive on a global stage. It means continuing the ambition on some of the trade deals that the UK has signed, but fundamentally backing business to invest in the UK. It's only by businesses investing, creating jobs, that we see the higher living standards, I think, that people really want to see in their local communities here in the UK.
11: Well, let's bring in Jane Sydenham, Investment Director, Rathbones Investments Management. Jane, this is indeed a delicate time for the UK economy, but from your end, what are you hearing about investors' reactions?
14: Well, pretty positive, really. I mean, the UK stock market's positive, the bond market's positive, and sterling has strengthened. But I think it's probably important to look through and actually say most of that is because of the likelihood of good negotiations to bring the war to an end in the Middle East. So I think it's less to do with the domestic political situation.
11: In other news now, we've learned that Washington is suspending sanctions on Iranian oil until late August. So perhaps is that why the markets are feeling more relaxed about supply?
14: I think so. I mean, the first round of negotiations seemed to end with encouraging progress, according to Qatar and Pakistan, and Iran's foreign minister said there's been major progress towards ending the conflict in Lebanon, which has been the real sticking point. So I think markets are hoping that this time we'll get a deal in 60 days' time.
11: All right, Jane Sydenham, Investment Director, Rathbones Investment Management. Well, let's talk about Samsung now, which has been South Korea's corporate powerhouse for decades. But chip maker SK Hynix has now overtaken it in market value. And that's all thanks to strong demand for the memory chips used to power artificial intelligence. Chung Hung is a geopolitical consultant with Asia Group.
15: It is a symbolically important development because it does mark a change at the top of Korea's equity market in 25 plus years. Now, at the same time, it doesn't necessarily mean that SK Hynix is bigger or more profitable than Samsung. Rather, it does show that markets, right, are putting a lot of strategic premium to the AI memory, high bandwidth memory chips and NVIDIA related demand. It really just shows how strategic the HBM memory market has become as a strategic infrastructure amid US-China strategic competition. The investors really see HBM now as a core bottleneck alongside NVIDIA GPUs, advanced packaging and all of that.
11: So investors actually believe that demand for AI-related chips will remain this strong over the next few years. Is that what you're saying?
15: That's how I'm looking at it, at least over the next year. It's really the bottleneck that's the more issue, right, at the moment. Traditionally, you sort of had this cycle of boom and the down cycle with the memory chips and DRAM. I think what you're seeing with HBMs now is there are very few leaders in the industry. Obviously, SK Hynix and Samsung are two of the, along with Micron, but it looks to me like this bottleneck is going to be here for quite some time.
11: It's a very competitive market, right? So how long do you think SK Hynix would remain in this position?
15: Yeah, I think SK Hynix to me is in a very interesting position in that this is their core business, right? Whereas Samsung, their business operations is a lot broader, right? Consumer electronics and, you know, all kinds of mobility and so forth. Whereas SK Hynix focuses really on this and they made this bet a while ago.
11: That was Jung Hong, geopolitical consultant with the Asia Group. China has announced trade restrictions on 10 American companies involved in defense and rare earth mining. following U.S. measures against a number of Chinese firms, while Beijing says Chinese exporters will no longer be allowed to supply dual-use goods to the companies. Well, this announcement comes just weeks after Presidents Trump and Xi Jinping met in Beijing for trade talks. And finally, Alan Greenspan, the influential economist who led the U.S. Federal Reserve for nearly two decades, has died at the age of 100. He helped steer the world's largest economy through everything from the end of the Cold War to the dot-com boom and served under four American presidents. Our economics correspondent, Andrew Walker, looks back at his life and legacy.
16: In the 1990s, he presided over the longest period without a recession in American history. But some had their doubts, fearing that he allowed a bubble to develop in shares in technology companies. They were right, and there was another, relatively mild recession. The Fed, under Mr. Greenspan, responded to it and to the attacks of September the 11th, 2001, with deep interest rate cuts. This time, there was a boom in the housing market, which led to the worst financial crisis since the 1930s. Some blamed Mr. Greenspan, arguing he'd kept interest rates too low too long. There's no question that the crisis did a great deal of damage to Mr. Greenspan's reputation.
11: Our economics correspondent Andrew Walker reporting there. Well, that's it from World Business Express. Please subscribe to get the very latest. Search for World Business Express. And don't forget, you can get more on our top story about British Prime Minister Keir Starmer's resignation on bbc.co.uk. I'm Bisi Adebayo. 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
1: In Germany, the unemployment rate of disabled people is double that of those without a disability. Many employers ignore the law that says they have to take on a minimum quota of disabled people. So what can be done to make Germany a more inclusive society?
0: Assignment. 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
2: Parts of India have been facing extreme heat, with temperatures reaching 46 degrees. But the lesser-known story unfolds after dark, when temperatures stay high after sunset, an essential human need is threatened: sleep.
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3: Welcome to Outside Source with me, Rahul Tandon, live from the floor of the BBC newsroom here in central London, where it has been an extremely busy day. I've seen lots of my colleagues running around the newsroom. That's what happens when we have a big breaking story. And it was at around 9:30 this morning when that happened. The British Prime Minister, Keir Starmer, walked out of 10 Downing Street, which is where he lives, and he announced it was resigning. It was not unexpected, but it was emotionally, particularly when he thanked his wife Victoria at the end of his speech. So Britain is set to have a new Prime Minister once again. That will be the seventh in just 10 years. That is quite a number. So what does it tell us about the state of this country? We're going to get the thoughts of a familiar voice on this programme, our BBC political UK correspondent Rob Watson. I've also been around Westminster speaking to Brits and also people from other countries as well about what they make of the UK.
4: BBC News with Govinda Gill. The man expected to become Britain's next Prime Minister has confirmed that he will be standing for the leadership of the governing Labour Party and the country. Andy Burnham's statement followed the resignation of Keir Starmer, which came in the wake of disastrous local election results, a series of government scandals and numerous policy U-turns. The former Mayor of Greater Manchester, Andy Burnham, arrived in the Commons to be sworn in as the MP for Makerfield.
5: I swear by Almighty God that I will be faithful and bear true allegiance to His Majesty King Charles, his heirs and successors, according to law. So help me God.
4: Mr. Burnham now appears all but certain to become Britain's seventh Prime Minister in just 10 years, with no challenger expected to emerge. Here's our political correspondent, Nick Eardley.
6: But the big question Andy Burnham is going to face is, what are you going to do differently? Are you going to shake things up in any key areas? What are you going to do on social care, that area that you've always talked about? How are you going to fund defence, something that's been a real pressure point over the last few years? Are you going to cut welfare in the same ways that Keir Starmer was hoping to do? What are you going to do to ensure that extra housing that you've talked about over the last few weeks?
4: The leader of the main opposition Conservative Party, Kemi Badenoch, has called on the Labour Party to get serious and focus on the critical issues facing Britain following the collapse of Keir Starmer's government. Ms. Badenoch told the BBC a swift transfer of power was required to allow urgent national security challenges to be addressed. She did not, though, call for a general election.
7: It's really, really important that we ensure that the country is being governed. Keir Starmer has had to resign because his defence secretary said he was not looking after national security. Whatever happens now, we need to make sure that national security is the number one agenda. And that means that Andy Burnham needs to explain where the money to fund our defence is coming from.
4: A Kenyan High Court judge has found the government in contempt of court for ignoring an order to stop building an Ebola isolation unit for US citizens. The scheme has proven controversial in Kenya, which has never had a case of Ebola. Akisa Wandera reports from Nairobi.
8: The project had been halted pending a court case challenging its legality. The court said the government failed to obey an order to stop construction. The health ministry said it had suspended any ongoing works. What had continued, it argued, was part of national Ebola preparedness efforts. The court rejected that explanation, saying the government could not avoid compliance by reclassifying the work.
4: Akisa Wandera with that report. World News from the BBC. Alan Greenspan, the influential economist who steered US monetary policy during his five terms as chairman of the Federal Reserve, has died aged 100. Serving under four presidents, Greenspan helped shape American capitalism from the final years of the Cold War to the dawn of the digital age. But he's been criticised for creating the conditions for the 2008 global financial crisis. Pope Leo has said international aid priorities have become badly skewed, with governments more interested in feeding conflict instead of the hungry. Speaking on a visit to the UN's World Food Programme headquarters in Rome, Pope Leo complained that humanitarian crises were being overlooked as richer countries focused on national security.
9: Conflicts are fed more readily than people are nourished. This reality reflects not only operational shortcomings, but also a fundamental imbalance in political and moral priorities. States have increasingly allocated their resources toward national security, economic growth, and domestic stability, disregarding the close link between these issues and multilateral cooperation.
4: Ukraine's military says it has struck a Russian satellite communications center north of Moscow. Russia's state news agency reported later the center had come under a massive drone attack. It said no one had been injured and communications had not been affected. Tennis, and the 2023 women's Wimbledon champion Markéta Vondroušová has been suspended from the sport for 4 years for refusing an anti-doping test last year. An independent tribunal heard that how the Czech star had failed to provide a sample when requested by a doping control officer during a random check at her home last December. During the hearing, the 26-year-old said stress and poor mental health had affected her decision-making. BBC News.
3: Welcome to Outside Source with me, Rahul, from the middle of a very busy newsroom here in central London. And as I look at the bank of TV screens in front of me, they are all really focused on one story. I can see the leader of the British opposition party, the Conservatives, Kemi Badenoch, in Parliament. There are also lots of pictures of 10 Downing Street, because that, of course, is where the British Prime Minister, Keir Starmer, lives. And earlier on Monday morning, he resigned, ending months of speculation about his future, just 2 years after his landslide election victory. He said he'd remain as caretaker prime minister until a new Labour Party leader was chosen. We'll come to that in a few minutes' time. Sir Keir had faced declining support from his own MPs, stemming from scandal, disastrous local election results, and plummeting public popularity. His main rival, Andy Burnham, has confirmed that he will stand for the Labour Party leadership. Sir Keir's successor will be Britain's seventh Prime Minister since the Brexit referendum just 10 years ago. In the newsroom, we're just down the road from the Houses of Parliament and Downing Street, so I decided to jump on the tube with producer Lindsay, and we went to where the Prime Minister lives and works and spoke to people earlier. So we've come up the steps and we've walked out of the tube station. So here we are in Westminster, one of the great open-top buses that are taking tourists around. It is a beautiful day. Everybody in their summer wear. Very unusual to see that here, but it hasn't been a normal day, because just a few hundred metres from here is Downing Street, where

0: they don't have a long tenure anyway. So, yeah, it's unstable, but not bad. I wouldn't say it's bad.
1: When you say unstable, from somebody from the outside then, does it look like Britain is a country in crisis because they're having change so often?
0: No, I don't think so. When I talk to people, when I see the order at street and the economy doing good, I don't think just the government changing is instability. So government doesn't matter that much as the people. So as long as people are stable, the economy is stable, I don't care about government.
1: Enjoy your stout.
0: Thank you.
1: Well, and I can tell you, he certainly did enjoy his stout. I think he went to get another one shortly after we finished talking to him. Lots of different views there. Let us bring in a familiar voice on this programme and somebody who's been rather busy today. That is our UK political correspondent, Rob Watson. I know you, Rob, so you would have been listening to some of what was said there. What did you make of what people from both the UK and outside the UK were talking about the challenges ahead for this country and how it's being perceived?
2: I thought it was fascinating. I was listening to all of it, Rahul. I kind of wished I was been with you because it was so refreshing and so interesting. I guess in a way it just shows you the kind of the wisdom of ordinary people, right? that they tend to know things as their analysis is just as crisp and as on the ball as any journalists. You know, they're kind of sensing, you know, the driving forces behind this political instability, but also you heard voices there saying, you know, you can overdo saying how unstable Britain is, that it's ungovernable. So to that extent, it was fascinating to hear those voices.
1: It was, and it was really interesting to hear people put forward the views that they had. Let's go back to the beginning of the day. Were you surprised? And what did you make of Keir Starmer's emotional speech outside 10 Downing Street?
2: No, I wasn't surprised. And as regular listeners to this show will tell you, and regular presenters, Rahul, that I think I've been saying, not just me, I'm not claiming some kind of great foresight, but political journalists have been saying for some time that Keir Starmer was living on borrowed time, and it ran out. So I wasn't at all surprised. I mean, essentially, it comes down to sort of brutal political mathematics. He had lost the support of MPs in his governing Labour Party, and you know, once you get to that point, extraordinary though it all is to have a seventh Prime Minister in 10 years or about to, it all sort of seems strangely inevitable. And as for what did I make of his, I'm glad you asked that. You know, one of the criticisms made about Keir Starmer is that he's not authentic. You know, all this polling suggests that people think he's a kind of rather cold and distant, unknowable sort of chap. But as so often as you find with politicians, the moments of crisis, it's like Greek tragedy and drama, that just as he's leaving, suddenly people would look at him and say, oh, poor guy, you know, he's sort of in tears about his wife and family. I suppose that's just the kind of cruel nature of the business I report on.
1: It is a cruel business nowadays. We're going to come back to that in a second. I suppose people all over the world will be asking, who is going to be that seventh Prime Minister? And it seems pretty clear, doesn't it?
2: Yeah, I mean, I think it seems a bit clearer than who's going to win the World Cup or anything like that. I mean, unless something goes very seriously wrong, it's going to be Andy Burnham, who is until recently the Mayor of Greater Manchester. And if you like, shall I do a quick pen portrait
1: please
2: of him?
1: Please do, please
2: right,
1: do.
2: Right, I'll go ahead. So he's 56. It's always good to have someone's age. he's born in Liverpool, and he's a more obviously kind of likeable and relatable person than Keir Starmer. He likes to portray himself as a regular guy. He loves his football, supports Everton, loves music, and he's one of those sort of 50-year-old dads who's a bit kind of, you know, dresses kind of trendy, you know, likes, he's a bit kind of concerned about his appearance. As for his politics, well, I think they're very similar to Keir Starmer's and most people, European politicians on the centre-left, and that is, he thinks, by and large, state intervention, the state is a force for good, not for evil, and that basically the priority should be improving the lives of ordinary people, so not some massive difference, which you wouldn't expect, right? I mean, they're in the same party.
1: No, you wouldn't expect that, but I suppose there's going to have to be some difference in messaging, otherwise, are we going to be getting you back very soon and talking about Britain having an eighth Prime Minister?
2: Well, I wouldn't rule it out, that's for sure. Because
1: why is that, Rob, do you think? Is it just a part of the change that we're seeing with social media, that people are less patient than they used to be?
2: It's that, you know, it's people becoming more disinhibited. But I think it's these three profound forces, and they're not just in Britain, they're in other countries as well, and I'll do it as quickly as I can. You know, one is economic stagnation.

0: Stagnation, a living standard stagnating. Second is the sense that nothing works properly, public services. And then the third is this concern over social cohesion and immigration, how we all get along in this sort of multicultural, multi-ethnic world. And essentially, solving that problem has eluded six prime ministers now, lifting the mood of gloom in Britain about our economic prospects and our prospects, you know, as a country where we all get along in these islands, is what would, you know, which would give anybody sensible a reason to say, well, maybe number seven won't do it either.
1: Well, we will find out. Now, you led yourself to this question because you said it wasn't easy. And we're going to talk about the World Cup next. So who is going to win it, Rob?
0: Oh, the World Cup?
1: Yes.
0: Well, England, duh. Well, either England. My I've got to have a little shout out for Portugal because I've
1: you
0: got them in the BBC.
1: You can only have one answer, Rob. You can't choose all of them.
0: But I got Portugal in the BBC Westminster sweepstake.
1: Okay, so it's England, maybe Portugal. We'll see if Rob changes as this tournament goes on. Thank you very much. A lot more from what Rob coming up in this programme. Let us continue with our World Cup conversation. Cap Verde campaign will go down in history, whatever happens now, and they are on the cusp of going one step further. They've already produced one of the biggest shocks of all time, as they drew with Spain in their tournament debut. Their goalkeeper was fantastic, wasn't he, in that game? The Blue Sharks showed their class on the game's biggest stage on Sunday by holding two-time winners Uruguay, a pretty decent team, managed by a favourite of mine, Mr. Bielsa, and they are in serious contention for a place in the knockouts. Let's speak to Paul Lindsay, who is in Cap Verde. Paul, wow, what is it like there at the moment? Is everybody still ecstatic? Is everyone still celebrating and partying?
2: Raul, indeed, everybody is still celebrating and partying, albeit on a personal level. But last night, it was a jubilant crowd that celebrated the draw game between Cape Verde and, of course, their counterparts from Uruguay. In fact, I was at a fan zone covering that, and guess what? We were live on the BBC News channel when the very first goal was scored by Kevin Pina, and it erupted. The crowd erupted in chant, in jubilation and celebration. The person I was interviewing, a supporter, Marcelo, he was quite jubilant. He held me and almost like prompting me to celebrate along with him. It was quite a historic moment. So we lived the history live on the BBC News channel, but also could capture the emotions, the feelings of people who felt that they had been undermined by the rest of the world. And that first goal was a statement that they didn't come just to participate, but they came to compete.
1: Well, I heard some of that, you know, and it was. What a celebration. You were excited. Everybody was excited.
2: Indeed.
1: Around you. And are people surprised? I mean, we covered Cap Verde getting to the World Cup. Come on, in your heart of hearts, did you think they'd be performing as well as they are at the moment?
2: Well, if you asked me, I wouldn't have said that they'd be performing this way, but frankly, my opinion doesn't count. Listen, I came from Cameroon, and Cameroon, while I was leaving the country to come to prior to report, many people were frustrated because Cape Verde beat us to take the qualification ticket in Group D. And so you can imagine. But then, on the ground, the people here told me they believed 100% that the team was going to produce the results that they've been producing in the last couple of days. People are very confident in the squad. In fact, Cape Verde themselves, the national team, or the Blue Sharks as they are known, say that they may be a small country, but they are very big at heart.
1: Well, they really are showing. And is there anybody who's standing out who's becoming the big hero, or is it a team effort?
2: Well, it's a team effort, but it's difficult not to notice the goalkeeper, Vozinha, who has been a talk
1: of
2: the...
1: He's been brilliant, hasn't he?
2: On every lips, you know, in the last few days. I mean, he made history when he stopped the different attempts by Spain to score them in the first game, and he became some sort of a hero. In fact, over dinner, just two nights ago, my colleague Michel Vondo and I heard several songs chanted in honor of Vozinha, the veteran goalkeeper. One of them described him as the hero of Cape Verde. So you can imagine how much people revere him here, but also did not hesitate to attribute this to the efforts of the team. Each member, Kevin Pina, Helio Varela, who also scored the equalizing goal last night. It was quite an electrifying moment here in Praia.
1: It was an electrifying moment. And what I'm worried about is, if they beat Saudi Arabia in that last match or get a result that sees them go through to the next stage, I mean, that level of excitement, it may never end.
2: It may never end, indeed, but they are very confident. If you speak to fans here, they'll tell you if we did it against Spain, we did it against Uruguay, then we're going to do it against Saudi Arabia. They are that confident. But it's true that the permutations in Group H seem to be a little bit complicated for all of them, especially because they all started on a draw. So it's really going to be an exciting one to see who goes through, who stays back to wait to see the chances of a good third. Really, really, really exciting days ahead, I must tell you, Rahul. Well,
1: where are you going to watch it?
2: I'll still be here in the capital prior, and hopefully I'll be at another fan party, another watch party, and to leave the moment again.
1: Well, we're looking for... Do you know what? I just want them to qualify for the next stage so I can hear you being excitable again and being hugged by all those Cape Verde supporters. The World Cup, what a fantastic tournament it is, and it's great when we have stories like that. Paul, excited, as are the whole population there.
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4: 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Join me as we examine how one chimpanzee's story helped change the course of research. We ask, we may have the need, but do we have the right?
3: Sheba, just like us. Sunday at 2 GMT.
1: The sounds there of Big Ben, and of course the bells have tolled for Sir Keir Starmer, who has resigned as the Prime Minister of this country. And he's likely, well, he looks like he's going to be replaced by the former mayor of Manchester, Andy Burnham, in the north of England. And we're going to hear from people in Manchester about what they make of the man who is set to become this country's seventh Prime Minister in 10 years.
6: BBC News with Govinda Gill. Labour's newest MP has confirmed he will run to take over as Britain's Prime Minister from Keir Starmer, who's quitting after two troubled years. Andy Burnham, the former Mayor of Manchester, was only elected to Parliament on Thursday, but is a party favourite. The opposition leader, Kemi Badenoch, has called on Labour to get serious and focus on the critical issues facing Britain. Ukrainian drones have struck a Russian satellite communications centre north of Moscow. The military said heavy smoke could be seen at the site and the extent of the damage was being assessed. The US Treasury says it's suspending sanctions on Iranian oil production and exports for 60 days, the first tangible outcome from the ongoing peace talks. Qatar says the accidental gas plant explosion that killed 13 people overnight will not affect gas exports. A Kenyan High Court judge has found the government in contempt of court for ignoring an order to stop building an Ebola isolation unit for US citizens. Nairobi had agreed a deal with Washington for the 50-bed quarantine and treatment unit. Alan Greenspan, the influential economist who steered US monetary policy during his five terms as chairman of the Federal Reserve, has died aged 100. Alongside his achievements, he was also criticised for decisions that created conditions for the 2008 global financial crisis. The former Wimbledon tennis champion, Markéta Vondroušová, has been suspended for 4 years for refusing an anti-doping test. The Czech player did not provide a sample when requested last year. At the World Cup, reigning champions Argentina are back in action shortly in the first of Monday's fixtures. The South Americans are taking on Austria, with both sides hopeful for securing qualification to the knockout stage after wins in their opening matches. BBC News.
1: Welcome back to Outside Source with me, Rahul, live from our newsroom in central London. I'll have a quick swivel around on the chair to my right, colleagues from the TV news channel that you all watch internationally, and of course I can see many of the producers at their desk going through footage of Andy Burnham, Keir Starmer as well. It really is the top story for them. To my left, we have a lot of the online team whose stories that you read, particularly from the live pages, etc. Of course, they are extremely busy as well, covering what is happening with British politics. On the bank of TV screens, I can see the Deputy Prime Minister, David Lammy, on his feet in the House of Commons, and also lots of pictures of 10 Downing Street. It is seems still quite busy there, just a couple of people in suits walking in through the front door. And let us stay with this story, the resignation of the British Prime Minister, Sir Keir Starmer. The favourite to replace him is a man called Andy Burnham. We had Rob Watson do a little fact file on him earlier, didn't we? He is, of course, the former mayor of Greater Manchester, which is in the north of this country, and it's actually where I spend most of my time working. So, how are people there feeling today? Joining me, we have Molly, who is a freelance creative, and Ben, who is a community organiser and a member of the Greater Manchester Tenants Union. He's a former Labour councillor as well. Thank you both of you for joining us. Molly, if you want to go first, and then Ben, if you want to pick up. How are you feeling today, having your former mayor looking like he's now going to be the next prime minister of this country?
7: Yeah, I think for me, it's definitely a positive. So Andy is somebody that I have crossed paths with a few times. I used to look after him as a dignitary at my work at the Caribbean and African Health Network, which was all about eradicating health inequalities for the Black community, which is something I'm really passionate about as a mixed race woman. He was always really supportive of that and of the organisation. And he was somebody that was really approachable. And yeah, we had a lot of events that he attended, which was great. So yeah, he is somebody that I see as being a great leader, and who actually speaks on his word. And I think that's what we need, is somebody who actually does what they're going to say they are going
1: to
7: do.
1: Well, there you go. Good to get an insight from somebody who's met it. We've also been joined by Jamie, who's a water treatment engineer. Jamie, you heard from Molly there. Are you a happy person today? Big smile on your face, lots of smiles across Manchester.
8: I wouldn't say I'm happy, but amongst my friends, I'm quite rare in just being quite a big fan of Keir Starmer, and I do feel quite sorry for him, if I'm honest, that his prime ministership should come to an end so quickly, and that my worry for him is that he probably won't be recognised for the hard work and the good things that he did do. Which isn't to say I'm not excited about Andy either. I think it's you know, it's without doubt. If you look at Andy's work in the last sort of 10 years in Greater Manchester, it's good. It's really good. There's been lots of growth, lots of jobs, lots of, you know, good public projects and so on. But I see some of the similarities between him and, to be honest, a young Keir Starmer when it came to all the things that he cared about and that he was passionate about, that ultimately he couldn't sustain when it came to the actual job of being prime minister, which I think is just a gigantic, thankless, difficult job.
1: Okay, let's bring in Ben, who is a member of the Greater Manchester Tenants Union, also a former Labour councillor. So I'm sure that you've met Andy Burnham as well. Tell us about some of the characteristics that he has that could make him a good prime minister.
9: Well, I think, first of all, he's a people person. Keir Starmer obviously was a bit lacking in that department. He comes across as quite cold and not particularly open and friendly. Andy Burnham basically is someone who kind of communicates at a human level with all sorts of people from different backgrounds. Now, obviously, that's a very good skill to have as a politician, but he does come across as genuine. And although he's quite able to be empathetic and supportive without making a commitment, my experience of him is that when he does commit to things, he follows up on them and he does deliver on them. He's not someone who makes a lot of promises and doesn't keep them. He tends to shy away from being fully committed on things, but when he does commit, he attempts to deliver. And we've seen that in housing in Greater Manchester with work on homelessness, you know, increasing focus on building council and social housing, and to kind of regulate the private sector more and deliver improvements in private sector housing through things like the Good Landlord Charter initiative.
1: Yeah, I mean, there has been a lot of change, Molly, and I wanted to talk about this because when we look at this country, and for people all across the world, you know, there are differences across the UK economically from one part to another, but Manchester's done pretty well recently. If you go around Manchester, there's lots of young people, lots of young professionals. I was out in Manchester last night. It's extremely vibrant. What has Andy Burnham done in Manchester that you think he might be able to take to the rest of the country, Molly?
7: It's a good question. I think Manchester is definitely thriving at the minute. There's a lot of people from the south coming up as well. There is a lot of opportunities. There is also, you know, a lot of struggle as well. You know, there is some people, a lot of young people still out of an employment, struggling to get into it. So it would be great to see some more people in employment. I think, again, for Andy Burnham in Manchester, it's just, you know, the fact that he is really interested in what is going on in the community and just him taking a real interest in that. He's done a lot for transport and for the buses and the trams, which as somebody who uses them all of the time has been great. I think it is something that he can carry over into his position, just all of the experience that he's had, even going door to door in Manchester as well and speaking to the people about what it is they want.
8: Do you worry at all, Molly, when it comes to some of the things that you mentioned there? So things like unemployment rate, which in the UK have kind of been relatively steady, are actually quite low at the moment across the board. What people actually expect from a new prime minister to go, you know, things that he was good at in Manchester aren't necessarily things that will translate to things he'll be good at across the country. And people's minds will change, sort of, you know, they'll flip on a sixpence. 2 years ago when Keir Starmer was brought in, people cared a lot about immigration. They still care about it a lot now, but no one seems to bring up the fact that immigration numbers are down under Keir Starmer's prime ministership. I do think that Ben's probably right, that when it comes to making the right promises is probably a really important skill as a politician, not promising things that you then can't deliver. But that I don't necessarily think that anyone would have predicted how much pushback someone like Keir would get from his own MPs when it came to passing policies, which, it, by all accounts, he had the rights to pass.
7: Definitely, yeah. I think historically, you know, there's been a history of people not under-delivering on what they said and making promises they can't keep. And I think that creates a lack of trust. And I think that's what we've seen is a lack of trust. People are kind of doubting Labour after what we've seen and what we've experienced. Naturally, I do think it creates that. But I think, you know, we can only go off what people are saying, what we've seen them do so far, and so far from what I've seen and what I've experienced with Andy Burnham, it's always been positive.
1: Yep, you're clearly a fan. Ben, can I bring you back in here as a former Labour councillor, somebody who's been in that world of politics, for our listeners all over the world? Do you think the skills you need to run a country and to be a politician are very different now than they maybe were a decade ago because of social media, because of the scrutiny that people are under? You know, you need to be relatable, don't you? Somebody that people think they can get on with.
9: Yes, but I don't think things have changed that much in a decade. I think there's obviously a very instantaneous culture with responses to things. That's been going for a few decades, really, with the kind of 24-hour news media. I think what's important is to have an authentic sense of self and to have a story, you know, a vision for what you want to do. I think he set out that very clearly, the Macclesfield by-election, that it's about changing the country so that ordinary people benefit.
1: Sorry to interrupt you, just remind our listeners across. Well, that's the by-election for the seat that Andy Burnham won, that's got him into the House of Commons, he's sworn in, and which is why it looks like he's going to take over the leadership. He needed to do that, didn't he?
9: He did, yeah. And, you know, the sort of, I guess, the psychodrama, the melodrama, was that he was blocked a few months ago from standing in a by-election in my constituency, Gorton and Denton, by Keir Starmer and people in his kind of faction in the Labour Party. Now, after the disastrous local election results, and I think basically people were angry because they didn't vote Labour to get policies on, like, taking away winter fuel payments from pensioners or capping disabled benefits and things like that. That's not what people vote Labour for. Their expectations was quite different. I think Keir Starmer's obviously come in at a time when there's been a lot of trouble and challenge economically, but rather than offering, you know, radical change, he sought to try and steer a kind of middle ground path, and we're not really in a position as a country where that's going to work, added to some of the things he's done, you know, quite authoritarian measures in terms of policing groups protesting about Palestine and things like that. He's actually setting us up towards, you know, handing over to Nigel Farage a kind of authoritarian far-right government. So,
1: well, Nigel Farage,
9: I think we needed that change.
1: We would disagree with your comments about him being authoritarian. And, of course, you know, we have reform. We have seen in many parts of the world, we're seeing movements towards the right and movements towards the left with the Greens in the UK as well. Molly, Ben said something interesting there, though. Do you worry? Because the problem that Andy Burnham, if he takes over, is going to have to deal with is one that many countries are facing in developed economies. You know, growth rates are slowing down. Economies are not growing. Young people are struggling to find jobs. We have an older population that's living a lot longer, which is great news, but it's expensive. So, Andy Burnham, a lot of hope at the moment from people like yourself. Do you worry that he's not going to be able to solve those problems? Because they're big problems, aren't they?
7: They are. They're huge, yeah. And I'm somebody who's advocated. I've worked in education. I've worked with young people. I sit on a board currently for young people where they get access to courses to get into employment. I know that is a huge problem that we're facing at the minute. So, of course, yeah, there is the worry there. But as I say, we can only go off what we have seen. And from what I have seen so far, he is somebody who is really keen to kind of eradicate those issues. It is a bit big tasks, but yeah, I think I'm hopeful.
8: I worry a lot about how well these are, like ideals like that, to say he's had a great track record, he's done things really well so far, and there's always that bit in the end, which is so far. When the rubber hits the road, once you've been in the office, people will start to try to tear you down. And Andy Burnham, as prime minister, as every prime minister does, will need to make some tough decisions. And if he doesn't get them right, what I worry is that in 12 months, we'll be back here again saying, well, who's the next candidate that can take over? We keep on just, you know, getting rid of MPs, getting rid of politicians, appointing new ones. I don't think anyone really knows what they want. I wonder where do we actually measure how the country is getting better. If you took the things that people asked for during the last election, they have measurably improved. So what do we expect? I think, again, that's what I worry. And the same things, all this stuff was true of Keir Starmer. He had a great track record going into number 10. And 2 years later, you'd think he was public enemy number one. And all the good things he'd done in the past didn't matter. I worry that the same is going to be true for Andy.
1: It's a good point, Ben, that Jamie makes there. I was in a pub in Manchester last night. It was Father's Day. And I was in there, and I got talking to a few people in there. You know what struck me? And it wasn't just a thing in Manchester. You hear it across the country. Was a lot of people of all sorts of different ages saying they just feel worse off now than they did a few years ago. And that is a common conversation, not only here in the UK, but many parts of the world, isn't it, Ben?
9: Well, I think it's objectively true as well. You know, you've had several years of cost of living crisis, massive inflation in things like cost of food in the supermarkets. I mean, I shop at Aldi. Aldi now is
1: one of the cheaper supermarkets compared to a few years ago.
9: Yeah, and you know, people are struggling to get by. And if the, you know, one thing that has to be done really is to allow people to have enough money to live a decent standard of living. Who are working, you know, people are working full-time jobs, people are working several jobs, and they're still struggling to get by. So, you know, things like bringing down the cost of utilities, you know, the cost of housing, whether that's rent control or more opportunities for people to get social housing, these are all things that could be done to make change. But Burnham would have to take on some serious vested interests. And, you know, we have a right-wing dominated media in the UK because most of the press is owned by wealthy people whose agenda is very different from the typical Labour Party agenda. So you have to get past that and get through to people simple politics that makes a difference to their lives.
1: To be fair, Ben, that media, if it is as you describe it, there was there and Keir Starmer still won an election. So, Molly, can I talk to you? You're 27 years old. You know, what is life like for you as a youngster? Whenever I speak to a lot of young people here, they worry about whether they'll be able to afford to buy a house. You know, you're a freelance creative. What is work like for you? Describe your life in Manchester for our listeners.
7: Yeah, I think for me and a lot of other creatives, it's the same, really. It is quite a worry. I mean, I'm from a working class class background, I do still live at home with my mum, who is a single parent and raised us. And yeah, we do obviously always want a little bit better, and we are striving. But there is a lot of my peers that are struggling with employment issues, and even for myself, having just quit my 9 to 5 in October, and coming to the freelance world, it's great. Sometimes there's a lot of work coming in, and sometimes it is a struggle, and that's something that I've personally struggled with as well. So yeah, I would like to see a lot more opportunities for young people, and for young people to be able to know about a lot of more of the opportunities that are available. That is something that I'm really passionate about.
1: Well, good luck with all of that, and thank you all three of you for joining us. I'm going to ask you all a yes or no question to end with. Molly, you can go first on this one. 7 prime ministers in 10 years. Is that, if it is Andy Burnham, it looks like it will be, but we're not there yet. If it is, will he see it out his full term, Molly? Yes or no?
7: Yes.
1: Jamie?
8: Yes.
1: I wasn't quite sure if that was a yes or a no. We got there, in the end. What about you, Ben?
9: Yes, I think he will serve out the full term.
1: Well, there we go. I tell you what, we'll come back to you in a couple of years' time if he goes before that and find out what went wrong. Thank you all for joining us, Molly, Jamie and Ben there, who all are in Manchester, which is where probably, if we believe Rob Watson, which we always do, the next Prime Minister of this country is going to come from. Andy Burnham is the Mayor of Manchester, but he's not actually from Manchester. Right, Ukraine now, and Russian troops have infiltrated the strategic city of Kostantinivka in the east of the country. The entire city is now effectively in a grey zone, which means it is no longer controlled by anyone. The industrial city is seen by many as a gateway to the rest of the Donbass region. Let us bring in the BBC's Abdul Jalil Abdurazulov, who joins us from the Polish capital, Warsaw. We've talked a lot about a sort of stalemate, haven't we, between Ukraine and Russia. So give us a sense of how significant this moment is.
10: Well, the reason why we have had stalemate on the front line was primarily because of drones. They transformed the entire battlefield. And both sides have been extensively using spy drones, attack drones, kamikaze drones, and that they create a so-called kill zone. So that's like an area within the range of FPV drones where any movement can be quickly detected and targeted by these drones. Therefore, it was extremely difficult for both Russian and Ukrainian sides to make any assaults or make any gains on the ground. But what Russians started doing now in Kostantinivka, they started targeting Ukrainian drone pilots, the ones that were targeting the Russian infantry that were trying to assault their positions. So they started spying and then sending those drones to discover their positions, their launch sites. And they would then attack them using bombs, using artillery, using those FPV drones. And because of these attacks, the Ukrainian drone pilots had to roll back, and as a result, the Russian infantry troops managed to push further and further inside the city without being detected.
1: Okay, so they're further inside the city, but they're not in full control of it.
10: They're not, no, and none of the sides are in full control of the city yet. And the soldiers that I spoke to, they're calling it a gray zone, which means that the Russian infantry troops may be spotted on the other end of the city, on the northern end, but it doesn't mean that they control that, because the Ukrainian troops, they tried to push them back, and they may stay there for a few days and then they get pushed back. But then the Russian forces send new groups of infantry to take the same positions. So it goes back and forth all the time. And the problem is that the Russians are now also trying to bypass the city to surround it using flanks, and that means they are trying to cut off the city of Konstantinivka from other main hubs like Kramatorsk and Slavyansk. These are main supply hubs that support troops inside Konstantinivka. And if they do manage to cut off those supply routes, then those troops, the Ukrainians that are remaining inside the city, they will be in trouble.
1: Mm. Let us see how this unfolds. Well, when we introduced you, we'd mentioned the Donbas region again. Just for our listeners, remind them of why that is so important.
10: Well, the Donbas region, it consists of two oblasts, two regions of Ukraine in the eastern part of the country. And in 2014, Russia managed to annex part of those regions, part of Slavia, part of the Luhansk region and part of the Donetsk region. And these two regions compose this so-called Donbas area. Now, they are trying to seize the entire Donbas region. It is officially declared as one of the aims of their so-called special military operation. And it is crucial for the Kremlin to reach that goal, because they want to show their population that their campaign is successful and they are achieving their results. Because at the moment, the Ukrainian middle strike drones, they are targeting the oil refineries inside Russia all the way to like Moscow and St. Petersburg, and they are managing to cut off the southern road that connects the mainland Russia with Crimea, which effectively isolates the entire Crimean peninsula. And it creates a very negative environment for the Russian authorities, because a lot of people are now criticizing their government. And for them, this campaign to seize the entire Donbas region can help them to distract the tension.
1: Abdul Jalil, thank you so much there for bringing us up to date with what is happening on the ground inside the Donbas region. Lots happening, as always, across the globe. And let us go to Latin America now, where we've had elections in Colombia, and the right-wing candidate has won there, confirming the political shift to the right in some parts of the region. Let's bring in our South America correspondent, Ione Wells, who joins us from the Colombian capital, Bogota. So tell us a little bit more, Ione, thanks for joining us, about the new president-elect in Colombia, because he's quite a character, isn't he?
11: He is. He is called Abelardo de la Espriella, and he nicknames himself El Tigre, which translates as the tiger. He is a political outsider. He hasn't had political experience before. He was a defense lawyer and a successful businessman who's made millions through various different business ventures. He has gone into this election really modeling himself on other quite hardline right-wing presidents in the region, notably El Salvador's President Bukele. He's promised a very hardline approach to tackling violent crime in Colombia, including further military action, the building of mega prisons in Colombia's jungle. He also, I think, has some of the characteristics of other populist leaders that we've seen around the world. He, his sort of distinctive outfit has been wearing the yellow Colombian national football jersey, something which left-wing football fans have been very unhappy about. But certainly in the seas of his supporters that I was amongst last night, they were all wearing it as well. And that's kind of become his de facto uniform. He did, though, I think, strike a slightly more reconciliatory tone in his speech last night, saying that he wanted to be a president for all Colombians, not just the Colombians that voted for him.
1: Mm. You said he's a political outsider. So what was it about him that appealed to the Colombian public?
11: I think the main thing was his security policies. Everybody I spoke to was concerned about rising violence in the country, and Colombia's conflict internally is nothing new. It's been raging for decades, but it has really spiked again in the last couple of years. Last year, there was a very brutal offensive that broke out along the border with Venezuela between two armed groups in Colombia that left tens of thousands of people displaced, some of whom I've spoken to in the last week. There has been escalating violence throughout the election campaign. Membership of armed groups and cartels has grown in the last 5 years, doubled, in fact, which has led
12: led to spikes in violence as these groups battle over very lucrative cocaine trafficking routes, illegal mining sites. And I think it was his hardline approach on that that really appealed to a lot of voters who wanted change. I think many felt that the current president, Gustavo Petro's strategy to prioritize negotiating with armed groups had failed. It had allowed some of these armed groups to take advantage of ceasefires to expand their territory and control. And I think a lot of people were voting for change. They liked this character who came along with his very punchy catch line of stand firm for the homeland. And I think that coupled with a heavy dose of patriotism and that sort of nationalist language was something that I think appealed to a lot of the electorate.
1: What does it tell us about the region, do you think? Are we seeing a political shift to the right, or are we continuing to see a sort of flip-flop across South America?
12: I think it is without doubt now that the region is shifting, at least politically, to the right in terms of judging this purely on election terms. We've seen a number of countries in the region shift to right-wing leaders in the past couple of years. Argentina, Chile, Ecuador, Colombia, Peru likely to go that way as well, but also places like Honduras, El Salvador as well in Central America. I think the similar theme in all these countries has been rising concerns about security, and with organized crime rising, that being a top concern for voters. Where I would exercise a degree of caution when analyzing this election, though, is that it was incredibly close at only 1% between the two candidates, showing that this is an incredibly polarizing and divisive result when it comes to the Colombian electorate.
1: Ione Wells, who has been closely following that election for the BBC World Service and other BBC outlets, is there in Bogota reporting for us.
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3: 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In 60 Minutes, Outlook with Asia Fuchs.
14: Throughout her pregnancy, Samina Ali had a feeling something was wrong. Her doctors disagreed. But on the day her son was born, she had multiple organ failure, a grand mal seizure, and lost her memory. Samina would have to rebuild her life and brain from scratch.
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1: Those, of course, are the sounds of Big Ben ringing across Westminster. You're listening to Outside Source. If you're wondering what programme this is, with me, Rahul Tandon, live from the floor of the BBC newsroom. And I was down in Westminster a little earlier today because it has been quite a day for British politics. I think it was around 9:30 in the morning when the British Prime Minister, Keir Starmer, strolled out of 10 Downing Street, which is where he lives, and announced that he was resigning. We have to be honest about this. Rob Watson said it in the first hour of the programme. That was not unexpected, but it was, I have to say, emotional, particularly when he thanked his wife, Victoria, at the end of the speech. So, Britain is set to have a new Prime Minister. Again, it looks like it's going to be Andy Burnham. That will be the seventh in just 10 years. That is quite a number. What does it tell us about the state of this country? We're going to try and find out.
6: BBC News with Govinda Gill. The man expected to become Britain's seventh Prime Minister in a decade has been sworn in as a Member of Parliament hours after Keir Starmer announced his resignation. Andy Burnham, the former Mayor of Manchester, won an emphatic by-election victory last week. Keir Starmer's resignation followed disastrous local election results and dire public approval ratings. More from our political correspondent, Rob Watson.
0: if you sort of step back from all this and look from the outside in on Britain, you'll think, hang on, there must be a reason why Britain has run through six prime ministers now in 10 years. And so absolutely, Andy Burnham will inherit that same difficult mix of challenges, a sluggish economy that we've had for over a decade now, concerns over public services, nothing working, and that huge one of how on earth we all get along in these islands in a kind of multiracial, multi-ethnic, multi-religious society.
6: Among the international reaction to Sir Keir's resignation, the Ukrainian president Volodymyr Zelensky thanked him for his support in the face of Russia's invasion. The European Union chief Ursula von der Leyen praised the outgoing leader for bolstering European security. Her spokesperson is Paola Pino.
15: The president wanted to acknowledge the contribution of the UK and of the prime minister himself to make Europe and Ukrainian security stronger, notably through all his efforts in the coalition of the willing, through the efforts he's put in strengthening Europe's defence. And our relations with UK are and will remain strong.
6: A Kenyan High Court judge has found the government in contempt of court for ignoring an order to stop building an Ebola isolation unit for US citizens. The judge criticised the health ministry for allowing its construction at an airbase, despite a court order banning it. Our Africa correspondent Thomas Mukwana reports.
16: In her ruling, Lady Justice Nyaundi called the order a command, adding that she would deal firmly with the contempt. A constitutional watchdog filed a petition which demanded the government halt the plan and disclose details of the agreement it struck with the US government. The scheme would see US citizens and others exposed to Ebola flown to Kenya for quarantine and treatment. Earlier this year, a court put a temporary blocking order on construction of the center while it assessed the scheme, but the court heard that the site had been developed anyway.
6: The U.S. Treasury says it's suspending sanctions on Iranian oil production and exports for 60 days, the first tangible outcome from the ongoing peace talks. The Treasury Secretary, Scott Bessent, gave the reason as Tehran's commitment to free and open transit in the Strait of Hormuz and permission for International Atomic Energy Agency inspectors to enter Iran. World News from the BBC. Qatar's energy minister says the accidental gas plant explosion that killed 13 people overnight will not affect gas exports. Updating details, Saad Al-Kabi said 66 other people were injured and there was no risk to the environment. The blast happened when workers were restarting the plant at one of the world's largest liquefied natural gas hubs. The intense heatwave currently affecting much of Western Europe has resulted in the deaths of two young children in France. They were found dead apparently from heat stroke after being stuck inside a car. Half of France is under the highest heat alert. Alan Greenspan, the influential economist who steered US monetary policy during five terms as chairman of the Federal Reserve, has died aged 100. Serving four presidents, Greenspan helped shape American capitalism from the end of the Cold War to the dawn of the digital age. Andrew Walker looks back at Mr. Greenspan's time at the Fed.
17: In the 1990s, he presided over the longest period without a recession in American history. But some had their doubts, fearing that he allowed a bubble to develop in shares in technology companies. They were right, and there was another, relatively mild recession. The Fed, under Mr. Greenspan, responded to it and to the attacks of September the 11th, 2001, with deep interest rate cuts. This time, there was a boom in the housing market, which led to the worst financial crisis since the 1930s. Some blamed Mr. Greenspan, arguing he'd kept interest rates too low too long. There's no question that the crisis did a great deal of damage to Mr. Greenspan's reputation.
6: At the World Cup, the reigning champions Argentina are back in action shortly in the first of Monday's fixtures. The South Americans are taking on Austria and Dallas, with both sides hopeful of securing qualification to the knockout stages after wins in their opening matches. BBC News.
1: Welcome to Outside Source with me, Rahul, here sat on our table in the centre of what has been an extremely busy, frenetic, I think is a word that we could use to describe the newsroom here in central London. That is always the case when we have a big story, and maybe even more so when we have a big story involving Britain, which is what we have had today, because the country's Prime Minister, Keir Starmer, has resigned, ending months of speculation about his future. It's just 2 years after his landslide election victory. He said he'd remain as caretaker Prime Minister until a new Labour leader was chosen. That could happen sooner than some people thought. Sir Keir had faced declining support from his own MPs, stemming from scandal, disastrous local election results and plummeting public popularity. His main rival, Andy Burnham, has confirmed he will stand for the Labour Party leadership. I can see some pictures of the House of Commons. Andy Burnham was sworn in there today after winning a by-election recently. Sir Keir's successor will be Britain's seventh Prime Minister since the Brexit referendum 10 years ago. That is quite some figure. In this newsroom, we're just down the road from the Houses of Parliament and Downing Street, where the Prime Minister lives and works, so I went down there a little earlier. So, we've come up the steps and we've walked out of the tube station. So here we are in Westminster, one of the great open-top buses that are taking tourists around. It is a beautiful day. Everybody in their summer wear. Very unusual to see that here, but it hasn't been a normal day, because just a few hundred metres from here is Downing Street, where a few hours ago the British Prime Minister, Keir Starmer, in quite an emotional speech, announced that he was resigning.
18: The question my party is asking now is whether I am best placed to lead us into the next general election. I have heard the answer of my parliamentary party to that question, and I accept that answer with good grace. Every decision I've taken has been about putting the country I love first. That is why I will resign as leader of the Labour Party. I have spoken to His Majesty the King this morning to inform him of my decision.
1: So that's Keir Starmer there. I can see Big Ben in front of me, lots of tourists looking up to it. The Houses of Commons are behind me, and that is where the new leader will come from of this country. Seven prime ministers in 10 years. The streets are extremely busy, lots of conversations taking place. And I think a lot of those conversations are about what is happening in this country, who's going to be the next person in charge, and why are we seeing so many prime ministers here? Let's go and talk to some of the people who are milling around and having those conversations.
19: Who's Keir Starmer?
1: Who's Keir Starmer? There'll be another prime minister who's coming in.
19: Yeah.
1: What do you think is the biggest challenge facing this country? What do they need to deal with?
19: There's a lot of people that would like to see something different, I think. Whatever we go, Conservative or Labour, it's pretty much the same.
20: I've been surprised by the news. We were in Parliament on a guided tour and somebody suddenly told us he resigned. And I had no idea. I think it was inevitable. So, I mean, what else can one say?
1: What is the biggest challenge facing the next Prime Minister?
21: To try to keep everyone happy. Don't raise taxes, look after the pensioners, and don't upset too many people. Trump's having a field day with us. The Europeans aren't really that much friendly with us, and I think they really do need to do something to restore the prestige of Britain.
22: I guess a little less stability than I would have thought. I mean, we expect craziness out of our country, but perhaps not so much out of yours.
23: I don't think they're in crisis. I think that they're not really found their way after leaving the EU, and they're struggling to find its own way. And if they should go back into the EU, we would appreciate it. I'm from Germany, of course.
24: If as long as you don't have what we have, you're better off. So I wouldn't be complaining too much.
25: You guys might feel that it's a lot of change, but maybe the people are feeling more secure because they feel that they can change what they want to change.
1: So we have been talking to members of the public from the UK and from abroad. We've walked past the Houses of Commons. We're at an area called College Green. There are lots of TV interviews that are taking place behind me of politicians giving their reaction to today's event. But we wanted to get international reaction. So we have three foreign journalists here with us who've been busy all day. We've put them under a tree because it's quite warm. We're going to get you all actually to introduce yourselves. So here we go.
26: Alexandre Thiel, I work for a French newspaper for expats called lesfrancais.press.
27: My name is Chaudhry Tabrizara. I work for Q News and Bull News. Also, I represent Pakistan Press Club London as a senior vice president.
2: I'm Eva Millán. I work for Spanish media and then Antena 3 TV. I write for El País and Cope Radio.
1: Right, it's been a pretty busy day for all of you. So firstly, I want to say thank you for coming and giving us some time. First thought, what have you made of the news?
2: I think it's extremely difficult to explain to people what's going on, even to British people. Like, I think people are not that into politics as we are. And when you tell them that the prime minister is about to fall, they cannot believe it. But in Spain, where we have a prime minister that has never won a general election, has never had a majority in parliament, and has been in power for 8 years, Spanish citizens are just completely unable to understand what's going on here. It's extremely difficult to talk about the fact that it was just deterioration after 2 years in power, having three ahead of him.
27: 2 million Pakistani and Kashmiri diaspora live in UK. That's the reason they watch British politics very closely. And also, they are not only living in the UK, they are very active in local politics and also national politics as well.
1: Let us go to our French representative. You come from a country which is used to having quite a few prime ministers, aren't you?
26: Yes, absolutely. And and the presidential elections is next year. But for Europeans, it's fatigue. You know, they're going to see their seventh British prime minister in a decade. Just remember, 10 years ago, David Cameron resigned. So, and Starmer, he announced a UK-EU summit at the G7. So really, it's fatigue and Britain is ungovernable at the moment.
1: We can see one of the senior figures from the Reform Party, actually, which is leading the opinion polls, is doing lots of interviews behind us. A really interesting point that was raised there, seven prime ministers in 10 years. What does that tell you from the outside about Britain?
2: I think there was a before and after in the UK with the Brexit referendum, of which tomorrow we have 10 years. I don't think it's a coincidence that seven prime ministers have happened in that period. I think Brexit meant a lot for an upheaval for the British scenario when it comes to politics and how it deals with its finances. And it's been very influenced by all the events abroad. But here, it's been mainly a state of hysteria, really. It's 2 years of a prime minister with an absolute majority, just because there are, yeah, obviously polls saying that it doesn't look good. Is it necessary to oust him after 2 years? Should you just make sure that he's not the candidate in 5 years' time? It is something that says a lot about the state of hysteria, really, that a country that has always been renowned for being this rock of stability is turning into Italy.
1: I'm glad you didn't say France.
27: Yeah, need to one thing remember, now politics won't change. That's the reason Gen Z's make a huge impact nowadays in the politics. That's the reason and need to be understand what public want to see and what public want to do. That's the reason because before the Labour, there was many prime ministers serve in a conservative party. And after that, Labour come in the power after such a long time. You know, after soon, 1 or 2 years, people start asking the question to the Labour leadership. That's the reason Starmer, he tried to do best for his party, for his country as well, but he was unable to protect human rights and also minority rights in the UK. That's the reason below his popularity. That's the reason you've seen a result in the local politics as well when 7th of May, people give up huge mandate to the reforms.
1: You may have heard in the background lots of protesters around it. One of them interrupted an interview of a politician. Some people are saying Britain is ungovernable. From the outside, is that what you're saying?
26: It is ungovernable, but Starmer knew that his MPs and the Labour MPs have lost faith in him in order to fight Reform UK in 2029. So really, Wes Treating has announced today that he's going to back Burnham. So really, they want Burnham in for the 18th of July. So will he, for Europeans, it's not if the UK-EU summit is going to take place, it's whether it can take place with Burnham, and also if he can fight Reform UK.
1: That's the local politics, but let's get back to the sort of wider picture here. For all of you, a question. Back in Spain, do people care?
2: I think they find it interesting, even a type of solace, to find that it's not the only country that has madness in politics. I think this is the tone now in the EU, in other countries I'm not going to mention, but I think everybody realizes that every country is in turmoil. That's why we have the leaders we're starting to have all over Europe, and how some countries are going to more extreme options. And I think it's because in times of trouble, it's maybe those who have like simple answers to very complex questions who might get the attention from people who might be fed up of politics, and they just go for their instinct rather than some rationale.
26: Look at France. France had several prime ministers. Macron, National Assembly is ungovernable. There are French presidential elections happening next year. So really Macron will have to work with a seventh prime minister, and also France is preparing for elections, and now the UK, perhaps under Burnham, will have to negotiate with the UK and with the EU also, and with France and other countries.
1: Final thoughts from all of you. Do you think it's now much easier to be the leader of Spain than it is to be the leader of the UK?
2: Probably because the model in the UK makes any prime minister, I wouldn't say slave, but a hostage of their MPs, whereas in Spain it's a little bit different, the system as a whole. I think in the UK, the atmosphere in Westminster is febrile. I think it's a lot to do with the constant exposure of being on social media. They have the pressure all the time.
1: Is that making a big difference, do you think?
2: I think it is, because in the past people would be better or worse, but it wouldn't be a 24-hour cycle of like having the constituencies, issues all the time on their mailbox, on social media. So it's the constant exposure, I think, is making everybody lose their heads a little bit.
26: In France also, the French president is unpopular, and his prime minister too. They have lots of things to deal with. And I think what Starmer is going to do before he leaves is he's going to meet Macron at a NATO summit. He's going to meet other European leaders and just say goodbye to them. But being a leader is not easy. You can see it in Britain, you can see it in France and elsewhere. So I wish

0: party members together. If any party, all MPs not happy on the leadership, mean there is lack of policies, lack of trust. That's the reason they need one leader who can unite all MPs and also nation as well. That's they need to do now.
1: I think a lot of countries need that. Finding that person is proving to be very difficult.
2: I think we're going to an era where the strong man is what people are after. It doesn't matter if we have like Donald Trump in the US, not necessarily somebody who's been following the rules, and it doesn't matter. And maybe leaders who are here in this country, who have like Nigel Farage, for example, a lot of questions about him, but it doesn't seem to matter, the fact that there are a few questions which haven't been answered and they're not going to be answered. Whereas a leader who tries to do things in the nice way is like toasted.
3: Yeah, so with social media and the internet, people don't like the prime ministers or presidents. So really, it's an era of viewing leaders and seeing what they can do right, what they can do wrong. So really, it's not looking good for Starmer or Macron. Yeah.
1: There we go. International view of what's been taking place here with the resignation of Keir Starmer. Thoughts there from journalists from France, Spain and Pakistan. All parts of the world that are pretty hot. And I have to say, we recorded that interview under a tree because of the temperatures here in the UK. So I have decided to take a walk up the steps. I've gone past the Verify desk, just gone past them now, so that I can come to another very busy part of the BBC. They're not covering Keir Starmer, but they are covering the rising temperatures here, which of course is our weather team. France is braced for the hottest day of the year so far, with temperatures in Bordeaux in the southwest forecast to rise to 43 degrees Celsius. Paris nudging 40. A red alert is in force for Spain's Basque country, with temperatures set to rise to 40, almost double the June average. Let's talk to my colleague from BBC Weather, Elizabeth Rissini, who just ran past us a few seconds. That's been a busy day for you, hasn't it?
4: Yeah, it's been really busy here. Yes, we were expecting it, of course, but yeah, we've had a red warning issued for the UK. That makes us super busy. And of course, there's all those red warnings across Western Europe as well.
1: Just for people who don't know, a red warning, it sounds like danger. What does that actually mean? What does it mean people should be doing, not only here in the UK, but across Europe?
4: Well, in the UK, when the Met Office issues a red warning, that means danger to life. So it's not just vulnerable people that will suffer from the impacts of the heat, although of course they will still be most affected, but it's everybody who lives within the red warning area, lives or works within the red warning area, and this time it encompasses a lot of major cities as well.
1: It is pretty warm today here in the UK. I can see behind you on your desk you've got a map of Europe as well. How hot are some of the temperatures, and which are the areas that are being affected the most?
4: Well, it's mostly Western Europe, so we're talking about Spain through Portugal into Western France as well. That's where we've seen some of the highest of the temperatures so far. But the heat has also spread into Central Europe too, so temperatures have been climbing across Germany. And now across the UK, we're also tapping into that heat, and we've got some home-generated heat as well, as we usually do at this time of year.
1: So we are in the summer for Western Europe, so how much hotter is it than we've seen in the past?
4: Well, it's June. June is hotter than May, so we saw that very hot spell in May, if you remember, just a few weeks ago. June is not the hottest month, though, so we can expect to see more heat waves, perhaps. And as you know, with man-made climate change, then these heat waves are likely to become more intense and more frequent. But we've been talking about temperatures in the 40s already in Spain. I've written down a couple of
1: things
4: so far today. So Andújar in Spain, that's been 43.5 degrees Celsius. Madrid is currently on 38, so not the hottest, but it's really southwestern France that it's been extremely hot. Bordeaux broke not just its June record, which was 40.5 today, but it broke the all-time Bordeaux record. So it's never been hotter in Bordeaux than it has been today, and that includes in July and August of all the other years. You consider 2025 was a particularly hot year, but yeah, 41.8 Celsius has been recorded in Bordeaux. Those temperatures will be verified later, but that looks like the highest temperature for today. Paris, last reading, last hour, it was 37.7.
1: So a little cooler, but still pretty hot. And actually, while we've been talking to you, news coming through that France has broken the average temperature record for June. That's according to the Weather Service there. So backing up exactly what you're saying, I suppose for many people who are listening to this across Europe, when it is this hot? I know you don't just do the weather.

0: But the tips for people, what should they be doing?
1: Oh, I'm always a little bit reticent to give advice to people on what to wear and stuff. I mean, look at me. But
0: You look very nice, very cool.
1: you're very kind. There's lots of advice on the BBC Weather website, on the Met Office website as well. It's just basically to, you know, be sensible, stay out of the midday sun, make sure you're nice and hydrated, be really careful around open water as well, because you can't just dive into open water at this time of year. The water is very cold and the air is very hot. That's not good for you. And generally to stay out of the sun, stay cool, keep hydrated, keep checking on vulnerable people as well, because these temperatures are not normal.
0: They are not indeed. Listen, I know it's been really, really busy for you. Thank you. As always, we'll let Elizabeth get back to her desk and her maps there, keeping a close eye on what is happening with the weather. We're going to walk towards our desk, which is one floor down from here. We're going past the big screen to verify. We're often up here, aren't we, talking to our correspondent. Let's go to France, though, now, where more than half of France's regions are under a red heat alert, and speak to our correspondent, Hugh Schofield. And Hugh, can we start with some tragic news here? We were talking to Elizabeth about the dangers of heat. Two children, aged 2 and 4, being found dead in their family car. What more do we know about this incident, Hugh?
2: It's absolutely shocking. I mean, people across the country, everywhere, were just hit very hard by this news, because, of course, it's the worst nightmare for some with children. You can imagine it. Two children aged 2 and 4. The circumstances we don't understand completely, but they were down Carpentras, a very, very, very hot bit of the south of France, and they were apparently they were in their mother's car back from a shopping trip. What happened then, we don't know, but they were found themselves stuck inside the car. Whether it was negligence on the part of the mother, whether the children were naughty and got into the car by themselves, no one knows. We just don't know. But they were stuck inside the car with the windows shut, and it must have been late 30s outside. Inside, we've been hearing on the French media how a car can rise in temperature up to 50, 60 degrees if the windows are shut in that kind of situation, and at which point a human body will go into hyperthermia, the people will pass out and then they'll die. And that's tragically what's happened with these two young children. It's a most distressed story.
0: It really is, yes. All thoughts, I think, with the parents and the family of those children there. Just while we were speaking to Elizabeth at our weather team's desk, this news was coming through that I think this is the hottest June on record in France. Are you feeling that as well, or is it more in the south of the country?
2: Oh no! I'm just south of France now, and then near Fontainebleau. It says 38 in my car temperature thermometer. It's not unbearable here. There is a bit of a breeze, in fact, but I mean it is astonishingly hot nonetheless. And 38 degrees at this time of year. You know, it's so early in the season. It's sort of unsettling about it as well, and it's not going to stop. We know we've got a week of this at least, but of course the really big temperatures are at the moment for further south and further west. I mean, often you find that it's the more inland areas that get the worst of the heat, Strasbourg along the German border, but this time, a bit like in May, it's down the western side of France that you're getting the really big temperatures, the west and the centre. So, yes, what you're hearing, Bordeaux, Poitiers, Limoges, Châteauroux, and up here extending to the sort of north centre, in other words, the Paris region, Ile-de-France, where I think tomorrow it's going to go higher up to maybe 40. It is astonishingly hot, and, you know, as we've all been saying, it's the pattern that's most sort of striking. You know, this is the second time this year. If you look at the number of big heat waves there have been since the Second World War, I mean, the vast majority are clustered in the last few years, and that is the kind of evidence you need to show that there is something very serious going on here.
0: Well, it certainly is, isn't it? From the story that you brought us at the beginning, that tragic story of those two children aged 2 and 4, their Hugh Schofield reporting from France there, where the temperatures are continuing to rise. Thank you as well to Elizabeth Rossini. Been a very, very busy day for her and the whole of the weather team, looking at what's not just happening here in the UK, but of course across Western Europe as well. We are coming down now the flight of stairs as we are going to head back to our table. We're going to have a little stroll through the newsroom. On air, it says a big screen there. One of the big TV studios is to the left of me. Just going to walk past the bulletin desk. Anbrasan Athirajan, familiar voice on the program, on his phone in front of us. We're going to be back with you very shortly.
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4: Throughout her pregnancy, Samina Ali had a feeling something was wrong. Her doctors disagreed, but on the day her son was born, she had multiple organ failure, a grand mal seizure, and lost her memory. Samina would have to rebuild her life and brain from scratch.
3: That's followed by Witness History, remembering when China detained booksellers in Hong Kong.
5: I thought, why should I hand this data over to you? 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I can't do that. I took three puffs of my cigarette before thinking about this again.
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6: The pressure was there. It's easy to describe and easy to talk about it, that maybe the pressure didn't help them. But to be honest, the start of the game, of the semis, it was maybe not really good from both sides.
3: This is the BBC World Service.
0: Coming up on Outside Source, we're going to continue our conversation about Keir Starmer and Andy Burnham, his potential replacement. We are continuing to walk around the newsroom. Many of my colleagues focused on this story. I'm stood in one of the screens that tells us what is coming into the radio newsroom. There is a piece on Keir Starmer that's just been filed, another one on his impact on the economy. We're going to be hearing from people from Manchester, where Andy Burnham was the mayor, after the news.
7: BBC News with Govinda Gill. The man expected to become Britain's seventh Prime Minister in a decade has been sworn in as a Member of Parliament hours after Keir Starmer announced his resignation. Andy Burnham won an emphatic by-election victory last week and has confirmed he'll stand for the Labour Party leadership. The US Treasury says it's suspending sanctions on Iranian oil production and exports for 60 days, the first tangible outcome from the ongoing peace talks. It spoke of Tehran's commitment to free and open transit in the Strait of Hormuz and permission for UN nuclear inspectors to enter Iran. Ukrainian drones have struck a Russian satellite communications center north of Moscow. The military said heavy smoke could be seen at the site and the extent of the damage was being assessed. Alan Greenspan, the influential economist who steered US monetary policy during his five terms as chairman of the Federal Reserve, has died aged 100. Alongside his achievements, he was also criticised for decisions that created conditions for the 2008 global financial crisis. The intense heatwave currently affecting much of Western Europe has resulted in the deaths of two young children in France who got stuck inside a car. The former Wimbledon tennis champion, the Czech Markéta Vondrousova, has been suspended for 4 years for refusing an anti-doping test last year. The US music industry titan Clive Davis, best known for shaping the trajectories of performers including Whitney Houston, Bruce Springsteen and Aretha Franklin, has died aged 94. At the World Cup, reigning champions Argentina are back in action shortly in the first of Monday's fixtures. The South Americans are taking on Austria, with both sides hopeful for securing qualification to the knockout stage after wins in their opening matches. BBC News.
0: Welcome back to Outside Source with me, Rahul Tandon. I think you got a sense as we were walking through the newsroom there, as I described some of the stories coming into our television and also our radio newsroom, that the resignation of Sir Keir Starmer is our top story today. So let us stay with that, because the favourite to replace him is Andy Burnham, the former mayor of Greater Manchester. So how are people there feeling today about it all? I've been speaking to Jamie, who's a water treatment engineer, Ben, a community organiser and a member of the Great Manchester Tenants Union. He's a former Labour councillor, and firstly, Molly, who's a freelance creative.
8: Yeah, I think for me it's definitely a positive. So Andy is somebody that I have crossed paths with a few times. I used to look after him as a dignitary at my work at the Caribbean and African Health Network, which was all about eradicating health inequalities for the Black community, which is something I'm really passionate about as a mixed race woman. He was always really supportive of that and of the organisation, and he was somebody that was really approachable. So yeah, he is somebody that I see as being a great leader, and who actually speaks on his word. And I think that's what we need, is somebody who actually does what they're going to say they are going
0: to
8: do.
0: Well, there you go. Good to get an insight from somebody who's met it. We've also been joined by Jamie, who's a water treatment engineer. Jamie, you heard from Molly there. Are you a happy person today? Big smile on your face, lots of smiles across Manchester.
9: I wouldn't say I'm happy, but amongst my friends, I'm quite rare in just being quite a big fan of Keir Starmer. And I do feel quite sorry for him, if I'm honest. His prime ministership should come to an end so quickly. And that my worry for him is that he probably won't be recognised for the hard work and the good things that he did do. Which isn't to say I'm not excited about Andy either. I think it's without doubt. If you look at Andy's work in the last sort of 10 years in Greater Manchester, it's good. It's really good. There's been lots of growth, lots of jobs, lots of, you know, good public projects and so on. But I see some of the similarities between him and, to be honest, a young Keir Starmer when it came to all the things that he cared about and that he was passionate about, that ultimately he couldn't sustain when it came to the actual job of being prime minister, which I think is just a gigantic, thankless, difficult job.
0: OK, let's bring in Ben, who is a member of the Greater Manchester Tenants Union, also a former Labour councillor. So I'm sure that you've met Andy Burnham as well. Tell us about some of the characteristics that he has that could make him a good prime minister.
10: Well, I think first of all, he's a people person. Keir Starmer obviously was a bit lacking in that department. He comes across as quite cold and not particularly open and friendly. Andy Burnham basically is someone who kind of communicates at a human level with all sorts of people from different backgrounds. Now, obviously, that's a very good skill to have as a politician, but he does come across as genuine. And although he's quite able to be empathetic and supportive without making a commitment, my experience of him is that when he does commit to things, he follows up on them and he does deliver on them. He's not someone who makes a lot of promises and doesn't keep them. He tends to shy away from being fully committed on things, but when he does commit, he attempts to deliver. And we've seen that in housing in Greater Manchester with work on homelessness, you know, increasing focus on building council and social housing, and to kind of regulate the private sector more and deliver improvements in private sector housing through.
0: Yeah, I mean, there has been a lot of change, Molly, and I wanted to talk about this because when we look at this country, and for people all across the world, you know, there are differences across the UK economically from one part to another. But Manchester's done pretty well recently. If you go around Manchester, there's lots of young people, lots of young professionals. I was out in Manchester last night. It's extremely vibrant. What has Andy Burnham done in Manchester that you think he might be able to take to the rest of the country, Molly?
8: It's a good question. I think Manchester is definitely thriving at the minute. There's a lot of people from the south coming up as well. There is a lot of opportunities. There is also a lot of struggle as well. You know, there is some people, a lot of young people still out of an employment, struggling to get into it. So yeah, it would be great to see some more people in employment. I think, again, for Andy Burnham in Manchester, it's just, you know, the fact that he is really interested in what is going on in the community, and just him taking a real interest in that. He's done a lot for transport and for the buses and the trams, which, as somebody who uses them all of the time, has been great. And yeah, I think it is something that he can carry over into his position, just all of the experience that he's had, even going door to door in Manchester as well and speaking to the people about what it is they want.
9: Do you worry at all, Molly, when it comes to some of the things that you mentioned there? So things like unemployment rate, which in the UK have kind of been relatively steady, are actually quite low at the moment across the board. What people actually expect from a new prime minister to go, you know, things that he was good at in Manchester aren't necessarily things that will translate to things he'll be good at across the country. And people's minds will change, sort of, you know, they'll flip on a sixpence. 2 years ago, when Keir Starmer was brought in, people cared a lot about immigration. They still care about it a lot now, but no one seems to bring up the fact that immigration numbers are down under Keir Starmer's prime ministership. I do think that Ben's probably right that when it comes to making the right promises is probably a really important skill as a politician, not promising Definitely. Things that you then can't deliver. But the, I don't necessarily think that anyone would have predicted how much pushback someone like Keir would get from his own MPs when it came to passing policies, which it, by all accounts, he had the rights to pass.
8: Definitely, yeah. I think historically, you know, there's been a history of people not under-delivering on what they said and making promises they can't keep. And I think that creates a lack of trust. And I think that's what we've seen is a lack of trust. People are kind of doubting Labour after what we've seen and what we've experienced. So yeah, naturally I do think it creates that. But I think, you know, we can only go off what people are saying, what we've seen them do so far, and so far from what I've seen and what I've experienced with Andy Burnham, it's always been positive.
0: Yeah, you're clearly a fan. Ben, can I bring you back in here as a former Labour councillor, somebody who's been in that world of politics? For our listeners all over the world, do you think the skills you need to run a country and to be a politician are very different now than they maybe were a decade ago because of social media, because of the scrutiny that people are under? You know, you need to be relatable, don't you? Somebody that people think they can get on with.
10: Yes, but I don't think things have changed that much in a decade. I think there's obviously a very instantaneous culture with responses to things. That's been going for a few decades, really, with the kind of 24-hour news media. I think what's important is to have an authentic sense of self and to have a story, you know, a vision for what you want to do. I think he set out that very clearly, the Macclesfield by-election, that it's about changing the country so that ordinary people benefit.
0: Sorry to interrupt you, just remind our listeners across. Well, that's the by-election for the seat that Andy Burnham won that got him into the House of Commons, he's sworn in, and which is why it looks like he's going to take over the leadership. He needed to do that, didn't he?
10: He did, yeah. And, you know, the sort of, I guess, the psychodrama, the melodrama was that he was blocked a few months ago from standing in a by-election in my constituency, Gorton and Denton, by Keir Starmer and people in his kind of faction in the Labour Party. Now, after the disastrous local election results, and I think basically people were angry because they didn't vote Labour to get policies on, like, taking away winter fuel payments from pensioners or capping disabled benefits and things like that. That's not what people vote Labour for. Their expectations was quite different. I think Keir Starmer's obviously come in at a time when there's been a lot of trouble and challenge economically, but rather than offering, you know, radical change, he sought to try and steer a kind of middle ground path. And we're not really in a position as a country where that's going to work. Added to some of the things he's done, you know, quite authoritarian measures in terms of policing groups protesting about Palestine and things like that, he's actually setting us up towards, you know, handing over to Nigel Farage a kind of authoritarian far-right government. So,
0: well, Nigel Farage,
10: I think we needed that change.
0: We would disagree with your comments about him being authoritarian. And, of course, you know, we have reform. We, as we have seen in many parts of the world, we're seeing movements towards the right and movements towards the left with the Greens in the UK as well. Molly, Ben said something interesting there, though. Do you worry? Because the problem that Andy Burnham, if he takes over, is going to have to deal with is one that many countries are facing in developed economies. You know, growth rates are slowing down. Economies are not growing. Young people are struggling to find jobs. We have an older population that's living a lot longer, which is great news, but it's expensive. So Andy Burnham, a lot of hope at the moment from people like yourself. Do you worry that he's not going to be able to solve those problems? Because they're big problems, aren't they?
8: They are. They're huge. Yeah. And I'm somebody who's advocated. I've worked in education. I've worked with young people. I sit on a board currently for young people where they get access to courses to get into employment. I know that is a huge problem that we're facing at the minute. So, of course, yeah, there is the worry there. But as I say, we can only go off what we have seen. And from what I have seen so far, he is somebody who is really keen to kind of eradicate those issues. It is a bit big tasks, but yeah, I think I'm hopeful.
9: I worry a lot about how well these ideals like that say he's had a great track record. He's done things really well so far. And there's always that bit in the end, which is so far. When the rubber hits the road, once you've been in the office, people will start to try to tear you down. And Andy Burnham, as Prime Minister, as every Prime Minister does, will need to make some tough decisions. And if he doesn't get them right, What I worry is that in 12 months, we'll be back here again saying, well, who's the next candidate that can take over? We keep on just, you know, getting rid of MPs, getting rid of politicians, appointing new ones. I don't think anyone really knows what they want. I wonder, where do we actually measure how the country is getting better? If you took the things that people asked for during the last election, they have measurably improved. So what do we expect? I think, again, that's why I worry. And the same things, all this stuff was true of Keir Starmer. He had a great track record going into number 10. And 2 years later, you'd think he was public enemy number one.
0: Public enemy number one. That was Jamie, water treatment engineer. We heard from Ben, who's a former Labour councillor, and Molly, who's a freelance creative, all there in Manchester, where Andy Burnham was the mayor. Now it looks like he's about to become the prime minister. Let's bring in somebody who's been following all the twists and turns in this story, our UK political correspondent, Rob Watson. For many people across the world, it may be a new name for them. Andy Burnham. Rob, give our listeners a few details about him. You had that lovely fact file a while ago. Let's go through it again.
11: Yeah, no, absolutely. Let me do my little pen sketch of him, pen portrait, yeah? So you'll have to forgive me. I'm very old-fashioned. I start with age, right? So he's 56 years old. He was born in Liverpool. He supports the other team there, Everton. I've discussed that with him because I support the other one. He's more obviously kind of likeable and charming and cheerful than Keir Starmer. He likes to come over as being like a more of a normal sort of bloke. He likes football, he likes music. And the other thing that I think is quite important about him is he's one of those kind of trendy dads, you know. He cares about his appearance, he dresses nicely, if I could put it that way. More pertinently, he's both an insider and an outsider. And what I mean by that, Rahul, is that he's an insider in the sense that he went to that posh university, Cambridge, went straight from there into Labour politics. But he loves to kind of portray himself now as I'm the outsider because he's been the mayor of Greater Manchester in the north of England.
0: It works, doesn't it, in many parts of the world, being the outsider coming in. All those qualities he has, people think he's approachable, personable. How long do you think they'll last? Because once you're in power, we all change our opinions very quickly, don't we?
11: Well, I agree with you about the first point. I mean, what country could you go into around the world these days and say, hey, vote for me, I'm part of the establishment and the elite? You know, you get absolutely mugged. But I think you raise a very good point that... And in fact, I think one of your Vox Pops raised that he may be popular in Greater Manchester. I think he won 3 elections there. But my goodness, do you become unpopular quickly in British politics? And it's partly as well, when you're the mayor in the British system, you're the mayor of a big place like Manchester, by and large, you're like the cheerleader. You're the figurehead for the city. You go and do nice things like go to football matches and, you know, and laud all the good things happening in your city. When you become prime minister, you know, to govern is to choose, and to choose is to make at least some people very unhappy with the choices you make. So, yeah, I mean, I was sort of gossip amongst us political journalists, like, OK, how long is it going to take before he's as unpopular as Keir Starmer? 2 weeks, 2 minutes, 2 months, 2 years? I mean, there's a big unknown there.
0: Is a big unknown there. A lot of our listeners around the world will be thinking, okay, Keir Starmer from the Labour Party replaced with somebody else from the Labour Party. So are there actually any policy differences, or is this all going to be about presentation?
11: Not that we know of in terms of policy differences. I mean, to get to the presentation thing, I think that is very important because Keir Starmer, I mean, I think even his, you know, most fervent supporters would say he wasn't a great communicator or a great salesman. He always looked a bit sort of gloomy and a bit fed up with life as Prime Minister. Mr. Burnham is a really, really skillful communicator. But on that sort of serious point, are there major differences between them? I mean, no. I mean, look, ideologically, policy-wise, they're both men of the centre-left, soft-left, whatever you like to call it. And in Europe, that means that you kind of tend to think of the state as a good thing, not as a bad thing. You tend to prioritise the living standards of ordinary people. Both Starmer and Burnham have said that. And on that sort of big issue of, well, policy difference, in terms of things like, I don't know, the most important thing, spending, government spending and taxation, there's little room for manoeuvre there because spending is already quite high, taxation high, and Britain is up to its eyes in debt.
0: It certainly is, isn't it, Rob? Like many other countries across the world, a busy day for Rob Watson. You're going to hear him, I think, across the world service for quite a few hours as yet. Rob, as always, thank you so much for your analysis of the story that really all my colleagues around me here in the newsroom have been following very closely today. Should we move away from politics and talk about the World Cup? Remember Rob Watson's predictions that England to win it, maybe Portugal, but that's only because he got them in the sweepstake. Well, Argentina play Austria in just a few minutes. I want to watch that bit of Mr. Messi. And it is the 40th anniversary of the famous or infamous Hand of God incident when the Argentinian football legend Diego Maradona punched a ball into the net in the World Cup quarterfinal against England. I vividly recall that, but what a second goal he scored as well. It was at Mexico 86, and in the crowd that day was her very own Lourdes Heredia, who was then just 17 years old. Little did she know that morning she was about to witness one of the most debated and iconic moments in sporting history. What do you remember of it?
12: Hello. So I remember that I never been in a football pitch. I never seen a match. I was not into football. And that day, my father called my mom and said, look, I just got these tickets. My friend cannot use them. Do you want them? And because it was just after, you know, a few years after Falklands and Malvinas War, he was a little bit, are you sure you want to go? There might be some trouble in them, you know, against the supporters, England, Argentina. And my mom said, you're crazy. We're going. This is a one-off, you know, chance to be part of the World Cup. So there we go. You know, I remember dressing like if I was going to a party, not a football match, because for me, it was a party more of it, right? The atmosphere, being part of this event that Mexico was crazy about it. And so, yeah, we arrived. The atmosphere in the stadium was, you know, magnificent. It was 1986. We didn't have, you know, phones. The merchandise was not important. We went all dressed as we better could. You know, the tickets were expensive, but not as they are these days. And, yeah, we were there. I was, you know, practicing La Ola.
0: So you're having a great time, and then Maradona scores this goal. And often when you're in the crowd, you're not quite sure what's going on. Did you at that moment think he might have handballed it, or did you just think, oh, he jumped quite high?
12: Well, I thought he jumped quite high, but of course, everyone around me was debating it. Some people were, no, this is not a goal. And so I had to ask people, what happened? And they said, no, the referee didn't see, but he used a hand. And, you know, there was a massive debate. But remember that 4 minutes after the Hand of God, there was one of the best goals. They call it the goal of the century.
0: It is the best goal in the World Cup, I think.
12: Yeah. For me, that I never seen a football match, and I couldn't understand why people were so, you know, interested on this sport. I remember that one as it is happening now. You could see Maradona going from one side to the pitch to the other, like dancing nearly, right?
0: And then
12: it was incredible. When he scored that goal, everyone, English fans, everyone, we just went crazy in that stadium. The shout was so amazing. And, you know, after the match, everyone was talking about the Hand of God on TV. Everyone was making a big deal about the Hand of God. Of course, when it happened, we didn't know that it was going to be called that. But Maradona named it himself.
0: He did. It was incredible. Quick one from you. Maradona or Messi, who was better?
12: I think difficult one.
0: Come on,
12: I love Messi, but no, I think Maradona. But if you ask people, they will then tell you maybe Pelé. So
0: we didn't put him in the conversation. I'm with you. I think I love Messi, but I think it's Maradona. And final one, Argentina, they're going to win in this next game. Aren't they pretty good in the first game, Messi hat-trick?
12: Yes, and if you ask a Latin American, I mean, we have to go for the Latin American country, right? So if it was playing another country or if it was playing Mexico, I will tell you Mexico will win, even if we didn't have any chance against Messi. But at this case, I think Argentina has, you know, Well, they have Messi. Let's see.
0: He did pretty well in the first game. But I still think Maradona, what a great football match to have as your first one. Argentina versus England, and one of the most controversial goals in the history of football. Let's turn to Cape Verde's incredible performances so far in the World Cup. Their latest being that incredible 2-2 draw against Uruguay. Let's listen to the message we received from someone in Cape Verde.
13: Hi, this is Awa from Cabo Verde. I was extremely proud and excited yesterday. Uruguay is one of the strongest football nations in the world, but yesterday we showed our team's character, determination, and belief. It was a historic moment for our country and all of Cape Verdeans fans around the world. We've shown that we belong to the stage. The players have competed with confidence, and beyond the results, they have represented our nations with pride. So everyone is happy here. I have no words. And so if we could win the World Cup, yes, of course. In football, anything is possible. So yes, I believe that we can go further. And regardless of what happens next, Cabo Verde has already made the nation proud. The team is showing the world that even a small country like us, we can dream big. And this is us, Cabo Verde, Nubai.
0: There we go. Happy fan there. Another proud nation today, a little bigger, is Egypt. Their star man Mo Salah scored as they beat New Zealand to secure their first ever World Cup win. Let's listen to a message we got today from Egypt.
14: Hi, I'm Malak from Egypt. Actually, it felt so well. I watched it at home with my family. At the first half, we felt so nervous because New Zealand scored in the first 15 minutes and we didn't perform very well. But in the second half, it was another story. It was a goal after goal, so it was amazing. And we are super proud for Egyptian national team because it's our first World Cup win, and they deserve to win, and we're really proud of them, and we're really happy.
0: Yeah, why wouldn't you be? 3-1 victory there. Let's bring in John Bennett and talk about the World Cup, who's in Philadelphia today for France versus Iraq, which kicks off in just 4 hours' time. John Bennett, and you will be watching. We were talking about Maradona and Messi, one of the other World Cup greats already, a lot younger. Kylian Mbappe makes his 100th international appearance today. How old is he?
15: It's only 27. He was asked yesterday, who's the best out of Haaland, Messi, Mbappe and Kane? And guess who he said? He said, it's Messi. Only one answer is it's Lionel Messi. He also mentioned Cristiano Ronaldo. Yeah, he's fantastic. I've covered all his major tournaments and he looks happier than ever at this tournament. It is because he's wearing the captain's armband. He has the dream of lifting the trophy like Maradona, like Messi. Next month, being the person in New Jersey to lift that World Cup trophy. And he feels almost ambassadorial, presidential when he speaks in press conferences. Apparently, behind the scenes, he's doing a great job with the spirit in the camp. So it's his tournament, really, to grab by the scruff of its neck. He's already scored 2 goals. He's made a great start. I'm sure he'll get more goals against Iraq today.
0: Yeah, and we're at that stage where everybody's already beginning to look and think, ooh, who's playing quite well? That second half of France, they were as impressive as anyone so far, weren't they?
15: Exactly. I was at that game. And to be honest, at halftime, the French journalists around me were worried because it was sloppy. It was slow. But Didier Deschamps made a tactical change. He moved Michael Olise, who again is one of the best players at this World Cup, into a number 10 position. And that freed everyone up, including Kylian Mbappe. So if they keep playing like they did in the second half, I don't think there's many teams that can stop them out of this World Cup.
0: Well, let's see what Iraq can do, John, there in Philadelphia. Now, whenever you're covering sporting events now, it's not just a sport. We have to ask you about the weather as well. Could that cause a few problems? Have you had your eyes on the clouds?
15: It could cause problems here and in New Jersey as well, because FIFA aren't in control. So the National Oceanic and Atmospheric Administration are in control. And if there's lightning within an 8-mile radius, that's important, 8-mile radius, so it doesn't have to be right on top of the stadium, then they have to call a halt to proceedings and people have to be evacuated. So there's a big possibility that one of the matches today could be halted. We saw that at the Club World Cup last year. It caused a lot of problems. So that could be a big issue today at the World Cup.
0: It could be, couldn't it? And I'm looking forward to this Norway-Senegal match, Haaland against Mane. But Senegal not going that smoothly off the pitch?
15: No, they've had a lot of problems. Apparently, the staff haven't liked the hotel. They've been unhappy with the food at their team hotel. The manager was working until recently without a proper contract. That, we're told, has been resolved. But to be honest, despite all that adversity, I still think that the squad is united. It's a very strong team unit. This will be a fascinating game against Norway. Norway started their competition with a 4-1 win against Iraq. Erling Haaland scored 2 goals. Again, like Mbappe, like Messi, he's one of those players who wants to be the star of this tournament. He's made a great start, and I'm sure he'll be relishing this opportunity against Senegal.
0: I've got to say, I'm loving this World Cup so far. My wife isn't, because I've been waking her up in the middle of the night. God, what a great goal just gone in. But, you know, a lot of stuff off the pitch. On the pitch, the football's pretty good, isn't it?
15: It has been really good, and there were doubts about it because it's an expanded tournament, and we wondered, will that dilute the quality of the group stage? We wondered about the heat as well. What will that do for the players? Will they be able to play at the top of their ability? But even so, I think the football's been good. I do worry about some of the third matches in the group stage, whether there'll be some dead rubbers. But so far, I've really enjoyed the actual football on the pitch, despite all the noise around the tournament.
0: Well, we got our political correspondent to predict the winner. So come on, we'll get a sports correspondent. France, are they your favourites at the moment, John?
15: France for me, or England, I think. Yeah, but France have been the best team I've seen so far.
0: There we go. Let's see what John Bennett says tomorrow after that France versus Iraq match. I'm going to go and watch a little bit of Argentina against Austria. Not an easy match for Messi. Let's hope he can get a hat-trick again.
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4: It's Outlook, next on the BBC World Service. I'm Asya Fuchs. When Samina Ali became pregnant, she felt something was wrong. But prenatal checks didn't reveal any danger.
19: There was nothing but the strongest heartbeat, like a galloping horse. The heartbeat just filled the room. And I thought, I'm so crazy. Of course the baby's fine. Of course I'm fine. Everything is fine.
4: But during labor, there was a serious crisis.
19: Every time I had a contraction, the nurse would have to wake me up and say, push. And I remember being like, why am I pushing? What am I doing? Where am I? I was completely disoriented. My brain wasn't working.
4: She was in the midst of a severe, rare illness. And when she gave birth, she lost her memories, finding a way back to herself and her son. That's after the news.
7: BBC News with Govinda Gill. The man expected to become Britain's 7th Prime Minister in a decade has been sworn in as a Member of Parliament hours after Keir Starmer announced his resignation. Andy Burnham, the former Mayor of Manchester, has confirmed he'll stand for the Labour Party leadership. Nick Eardley has more.
20: Very quickly it becomes about policy. It becomes about the big challenges facing the country, and Mr Burnham will face those immediately. Then there will be a 3-week period before nominations officially open for the leadership. At that point, Mr Burnham will put his name forward formally. Big question then is, does anyone else do it? But as I say, I'm struggling to see a situation in which you end up with a formal leadership challenge with more than one candidate after. So that would suggest Mr Burnham becoming Prime Minister mid-July. It's always possible that that timetable is sped up by events, though.
7: Keir Starmer's resignation followed disastrous local election results, a row over defence spending and dire public approval ratings. The US Treasury says it's suspending sanctions on Iranian oil production and exports for 60 days, the first tangible outcome from the ongoing peace talks. The Treasury Secretary, Scott Bessent, gave the reason as Tehran's commitment to free and open transit in the Strait of Hormuz and permission for International Atomic Energy Agency inspectors to enter Iran. A Kenyan High Court judge has found the government in contempt of court for ignoring an order to stop building an Ebola isolation unit for US citizens. The scheme's proven controversial in Kenya, which has never had a case of Ebola. Akisa Wandera reports from Nairobi.
1: The project had been halted pending a court case challenging its legality. The court said the government failed to obey an order to stop construction. The health ministry said it had suspended any ongoing works. What had continued, it argued, was part of national Ebola preparedness efforts. The court rejected that explanation, saying the government could not avoid compliance by reclassifying the work.
7: The intense heat wave currently affecting much of Western Europe has resulted in the deaths of two young children in France. They were found dead, apparently from heat stroke. Hugh Schofield reports from Paris.
21: Emergency services were called at lunchtime to an address in the town of Carpentras. In circumstances that have yet to be elucidated, two children who'd come back from a shopping trip with their mother found themselves stuck inside the family car with the windows shut. Outside, the temperature would have been in the late 30s Celsius. Ambulance workers tried to resuscitate the pair, but it was too late. Also in France, there have been 13 drownings since Saturday as people seek to cool off in rivers, pools and the sea. There's worse to come tomorrow, with more than half the country now placed under the maximum red heatwave alert.
7: BBC News. Alan Greenspan, the influential economist who steered US monetary policy during his five terms as chairman of the Federal Reserve, has died aged 100. Greenspan helped shape American capitalism from the final years of the Cold War to the dawn of the digital age. Pope Leo has said international aid priorities have become badly skewed, with governments more interested in feeding conflict instead of the hungry. Speaking on a visit to the UN's World Food Programme headquarters in Rome, Pope Leo complained that humanitarian crises were being overlooked. The former leader of the Northern Ireland's Democratic Unionist Party, Geoffrey Donaldson, has been found guilty of historical child sex offences against two women when they were children. He was arrested and charged in March last year. Here's Chris Page.
22: Donaldson was driven away from the court in a prison van after being remanded into custody. The judge indicated he was facing a lengthy jail term. The man, who had been the longest-serving MP in Northern Ireland, showed no emotion as the jury delivered its verdict, convicting him of all 18 charges. The offences were one count of rape, 13 of indecent assault and 4 of gross indecency. They were committed between 1985 and 2008. Donaldson's two victims gave evidence during the course of the trial, which lasted for more than 4 weeks. The former DUP leader will be sentenced in the autumn.
7: His wife Eleanor has been found to have aided and abetted his crimes. Astronomers believe a comet which passed through the orbit of Mars last year could have been the oldest object ever to visit our solar system. 3i Atlas was only the third recorded interstellar comet and may have been formed more than 10 billion years ago. Measurements found a much higher percentage of a type of hydrogen, which can only be formed in extremely cold conditions. That's the latest. BBC News.
23: Hi, I'm Asya Fuchs from the BBC World Service. This is Outlook, bringing you the world's most incredible true life stories.
19: I remember waking up and seeing my mom and my dad and my brothers and asking them what they were doing there, because I couldn't understand why they were all standing and staring at me. So I kept asking them, why are you here? Why are you here?
23: And what about your husband?
19: I had no memory of my husband. I didn't have any memory of the recent years of my life. Memories of getting married, memories of falling in love, memories of my life with my husband, memories of having given birth, memories of my son. All of that was erased. So I had no idea. I had no idea that I was sick, that I had almost died. I didn't understand any of this.
23: So many pregnant women dream of the day they'll finally meet their baby. Count the fingers and toes, breathe in the smell of that tiny baby head. But for Samina Ali, the day she gave birth to her son triggered the most traumatic event of her life. She lost her memory. A catastrophic case of preeclampsia had caused multiple organ failure, seizures, and such extensive brain damage that years of her life were simply gone. Her neurologist described her brain like a jigsaw puzzle whose pieces had been scattered. It would take years to reassemble, not only trying to regain her memories, but also to relearn how to walk, how to talk. In some ways, Samina was starting from the same place as the baby boy she could barely recognize as her own.
19: When he would babble and try to speak, get up and try to walk, and fall, I could understand.
23: In spite of what she went through, Samina would return to the same hospital a decade later and give birth again, this time to a daughter, both healthy and happy. So much happens in between that we're going to tell Samina's story across two episodes. A heads up, if you're pregnant, this may be a challenging episode to hear. Preeclampsia is a leading cause of maternal and infant illness, but Samina had a rare and extreme presentation. Most cases are mild and can usually be successfully managed if diagnosed early, but untreated, it can lead to serious complications. What helped Samina get through it all was writing. It wasn't just an emotional balm, it was something that helped heal her brain. Delving deep into her imagination, reaching for memories, for words, writing helped her painstakingly graft her life back together. Because before all this, Samina was a budding novelist living in California, and language has always mattered to her.
2: So you grew up bilingual with English and Urdu. You have two children. Do they speak Urdu as well?
19: My son speaks Urdu. My daughter does not. It is a challenge, especially when your spouse doesn't speak or your partner doesn't speak the same language.
2: Yeah, it's tough. I'm raising my son Russian, English, and his dad's Danish. So I guess in a way it's like with your son, it's like your secret language. You can have little secrets from your spouse band together.
19: It's true. We can be out in public and say something, or even within the family, we can say something and it does become like a secret language.
2: Not to get too off topic, but that's quite dangerous because my mom and I got so comfortable to just using Russian out. I grew up in LA and sometimes people surprise you
19: yes,
2: that they also speak that
19: exactly.
2: language.
19: Exactly.
2: Like, whoops. But, as a young woman, you were an aspiring writer. Had you always wanted to be a writer?
19: I did always want to be a writer since I was very young, for as long as I can remember. And it wasn't a profession that my parents, approved of. They were immigrants. They were Indian. They wanted me to go into medicine or engineering. And for a long time, I had to squash my desire to write, to do what my parents wanted. I was a very good Indian girl. I was very obedient.
2: Where did the idea of being a writer even come into your life? If it was something that was, not even on the table.
19: It wasn't on the table. So that's a good question. I think the idea of writing came into my life largely because my dad and mom came to the U.S. in the 70s when it was the hippie generation, counter-revolution. There were lots of drugs, free sex, anti-Vietnam protests. The U.S. was in upheaval, but they didn't understand that this was a moment, a snapshot in history. They just assumed this was the U.S., and they came from Hyderabad, a place where it was a very structured, the call to prayer happened 5 times a day. They fasted, they prayed, they lived in a very conservative environment. So moving frightened them. And they thought that my older brother and I would somehow lose our way and take drugs and, have free sex. And, they had all these concerns and ideas and fears. So they decided that it might be best for us to return to India, my brother and I, every single year. So we grew up like that. We grew up doing some of our schooling in India, in Hyderabad, and doing some of our schooling in the US. And that, I think, is what inspired me to write, because whenever we returned to Hyderabad, the girls in my school would look at me and say, oh, the American is back. And whenever I returned to school in Minneapolis, the kids would look at me and be like, haha, the Indian girl is back. I really didn't have friends because everyone knew that I was going to be disappearing again for months at a time. And if I did make friends, I would lose them very quickly. So it was a very confusing and lonely upbringing. So I think I turned to literature in the beginning just because of the loneliness and displacement. And the first books that I found were books by Black American female writers like Toni Morrison and Paul Marshall, and then of course Arab writers like Maryam Ba and others that spoke to the kind of isolation I was enduring.
3: And I mean, you alluded to this a little bit, but yeah, you come from this traditional Muslim Indian family with very specific customs, you know, spiritual practices. And I wonder, just to get a bit of a sense of that world, you know, could you tell us about some of the rituals following your own birth?
19: I was born on the 1st of Muharram. Muharram, on the Islamic calendar, it's the first month of the year, so it's like January. And historically, Muharram is not celebrated like the 1st of January, and like New Year's Eve in the U.S. It's actually a day of mourning for us because we mourn the fact that the prophet's grandson was going into war and was, you know, unfortunately martyred. So being born on this day to my parents was a sign of bad luck. They assumed that my life would be overshadowed by grief, overshadowed by mourning, overshadowed by death. And growing up, I know that my mom always said, anytime anything happened that was a little bit negative in my life, she would say, oh, this has happened because she was born on the 1st of Muharram. What would you expect? Of course, I was apparently a colicky child. I cried a lot. And instead of thinking of it as me being colicky, they would say, oh, she's crying a lot because she was born on the 1st of Muharram. So everything was based because of that.
3: But they did some, like, stuff to counteract the sort of bad luck, right?
19: They did try. They tried by not naming me at first, because names in my particular Islamic culture, I don't want to say all Muslims simply because there are so many different Muslim communities with so many different customs and traditions. But in our little old city of Hyderabad, the imam comes and, based on a child's birth stars, names the child. And my two brothers were named this way very quickly, but they didn't want to name me because then they would have to tell the imam when I was born, and that would formally declare when I was born. They also, many Muslims shave a child's hair, and they not only shaved my hair once, but they shaved it multiple times. So there are pictures of me even when I'm like 3-4 years old and I'm bald. You know, they had coal lining my eyes. They put lots of different tavizes, which are like little silver amulets, around my neck, around my wrist, around my belly. I mean, they tried so many different ways to keep me protected.
3: So it sounds like, I mean, you're from a deeply spiritual community where, and you write about this, that religion isn't just like some part of life, it is life. And yet somehow you end up with the most straight down the line atheist you could imagine, right? The father of your son. You end up going to a graduate writing program at university, and that's where you meet this fellow writer, this atheist named Scott. Who was he, and what drew you to him?
19: I was in my early 20s, and by then I had already gone through an arranged marriage with a fellow Muslim man that didn't turn out very well. So meeting Scott and the fact that we were both writers, you know, that's how we fell in love, is he would read his writing to me, I would read my writing to him, and we got to know one another through our writing. So falling in love with him, it did take me by surprise in the moment, but looking back, it makes sense.
3: Mm. You end up getting married to Scott and settling down in California. You also start writing a novel. How would you describe that period of your life?
19: We were young, we were in love, and Scott and his family were very much in the arts. His mom was a visual painter, his dad was a poet and also a very renowned professor, and they had a lot of connections within the artistic community. They would throw these elaborate parties every year and invite well-known writers, you know, from across the U.S. who would fly in for these incredible gatherings that they had. I ended up meeting a great deal of other established writers. One of those writers introduced me to my writing agent. And so it was an incredibly exciting time. For the first time, you know, I felt like my writing was being recognized, that I had moved from a world where writing was denied and my parents didn't want me to become a writer and it was something that was a taboo, into a world where writing was celebrated. So it was an incredibly exciting, incredibly optimistic time. And then I got pregnant and it seemed perfect. And

0: had what was on the outside a textbook pregnancy, meaning everything seemed to be going perfectly. I was very young, I was very fit, I had no underlying health conditions. And in the beginning, I just had this strange, I don't even know what to call it. It was just kind of a strange intuition that something wasn't right, something wasn't right. And it just kept nagging at me and nagging at me. But I remember at one appointment, because I'd been saying it so often, that one of the doctors, she said, "Well, let's take a look." And she put gel on my stomach and she put the sonogram machine and she found the fetus. And at that point, because it was so early, the fetus was as big as a Cheerio. It was tiny. And there was nothing but the strongest heartbeat, like a galloping horse. And she said, "See, your baby's right where your baby ought to be. Listen to how strong that heartbeat is." And we were both quiet, and she raised the volume on the sonogram machine, and the heartbeat just filled the room. And I thought, I'm so crazy. Of course the baby's fine. Of course I'm fine. Everything is fine. And I went home. And then during the 7th month of my pregnancy, that's when the symptoms started. So I was having headaches. I was having specks and my vision. I was throwing up again.
1: So late in the pregnancy rather than early on. It's quite unusual.
0: Yes, so this is the third trimester, and I really didn't urinate anymore. I was bloated to the point where I could no longer wear my wedding ring and my fingers when I was typing on the computer and working on my novel. I was so bloated that I could feel my fingers rubbing up against each other when I was typing. My whole face was bloated. I couldn't put on shoes because my feet were so bloated. And every time I went in and I said, "I'm throwing up, I'm having vision changes, I'm having headaches, I'm bloated, I'm scratching, I'm itching all over," the doctors continued to say, "You're young, you're healthy, you're absolutely fine."
1: But you and Scott, you start doing your own research, right? You can
0: Yes,
1: tell
0: this is.
1: something is wrong no matter what the doctors are telling you. So where'd you look and what do you find?
0: This is 1999. So again, this is, very, very early stages of the internet. So we're not turning to the computer. We're not looking to Google. We are doing what two writers do. We are turning to literature. We're looking at a book that was then one of the bestsellers. It was called What to Expect When You're Expecting.
1: I mean, I still think it's like the most famous kind of new parent manual out there. Like, yeah.
0: Yeah. And at the very, very end, there was maybe a page or a paragraph on preeclampsia and listed some of the symptoms that I was having. So at the very final follow-up exam, because now I'm 9 months along and my son was due in about a week. And so we went in. I took Scott with me because he's white, he's a man. And I thought, if a white male talks to these doctors and says, "Hey, there's something wrong and you need to check it out," that the doctors would actually listen. So we went in, and Scott said, "Hey, we think she has preeclampsia or this other pregnancy disease called cholestasis. Can you please check it out?" The obstetrician looked at Scott and said, "Everything is fine. And a week from now, both of you are going to be home, healthy and happy with a brand new baby. So just go home and relax."
1: Were you reassured by that appointment, by those
0: No,
1: words?
0: absolutely not.
1: No.
0: And I had played my last card by bringing Scott in and thinking that someone who's a white male might be able to change their mind. They still didn't take.

0: as seriously. So their failure to identify this disease is their failure of knowledge, the doctor's failure, everyone's failure for not recognizing what was happening. If they had diagnosed the preeclampsia, they would have put me on bed rest, they would have monitored me, and they would have done a C-section long before my delivery date. I know this because that's exactly what happened when I was pregnant 9 years later with my daughter.
1: Preeclampsia is a pregnancy disorder that begins with problems with the placenta. Doctors don't fully understand why it happens, but when it does, it can affect blood pressure and multiple organs, and in its most severe form, the brain. Black and South Asian women are more likely to develop the condition. The most common symptoms are high blood pressure and protein in the urine, but can also include swelling, headaches, blurred vision, nausea, and vomiting. It's now standard practice for medics to do substantial checks during pregnancy, but back in 1999, preeclampsia may have been more commonly missed.
2: That very same night after that appointment, you go into labor. What can you share with us about what happened while you were in the hospital, while you were in labor?
0: The labor went pretty fast, and it was during those stages, however, when I was trying to push him out of me, the symptoms I was having really started to explode. I was in so much pain, and I know that women who are giving birth are in a great deal of pain, but that's not the pain I'm talking about. I am not talking about labor cramps or spasms or delivery. I'm talking about pain in my chest and in my head.
2: That's not how contractions feel. You
0: No.
2: don't feel them up there. No.
0: No. My head felt like it was about to burst open. And I could barely speak through the pain, and my chest felt like it was about to cave in. I could feel my body just collapsing. And the doctor delivering the baby, my son, he would stand behind other nurses so that he wouldn't have to answer my questions, so that he wouldn't have to deal with me. He would bark at the nurses, give her Alka-Seltzer, or tell her she's being dramatic. Whatever it was outrageous because at this point the symptoms are exploding. My blood pressure is skyrocketing.
2: And that high blood pressure is sort of like the number one, warning sign, that and protein in the urine of preeclampsia. Now you're showing the sort of
0: Now
2: the
0: I'm
2: traditional
0: showing the
2: symptoms.
0: traditional symptoms, and I'm seeing double, I'm seeing triple, I'm seeing quadruple. I'm moving in and out of consciousness, and I remember every time I had a contraction, the nurse would have to wake me up, literally wake me up and say, push. And I remember waking up and being like, why am I pushing? What am I doing? Where am I? I was completely disoriented, confused. My brain wasn't working. What was happening in my brain is I was already experiencing strokes, which is the reason I, during the 9th month, because I was complaining of head pain and vision changes, those symptoms were because I was already experiencing minor strokes. By the time I got into the delivery and I was complaining of that severe pain in my head, it was because I'd had a subarachnoid hemorrhage. The chest pain turned out to be a heart attack. Finally, after my delivery, 20 minutes after I delivered my son, I had a grand mal seizure, which on the scale of seizures is the worst seizure you can have.
1: Samina's baby son was safe, but this seizure would set off a chain of devastating events that would reshape her life entirely. We're back with Samina after the break.
3: This is the BBC World Service asking, how did we get here?
4: On the shores of the Mediterranean, there is a land of breathtaking beauty, bathed in sunshine, bounded by a shimmering sea, where three faiths turn to their holiest places. But it's also where lives are lost and hearts are broken, where people are locked in seemingly endless conflict over a land whose every story is disputed and argued over, and whose past is used over and over again to justify the present. I'm Johnny Diamond, and along with expert guests, I'm tracing the history of the Middle East conflict from biblical times to the modern day. We'll talk about some of the key people and events that have shaped the region over the centuries.
3: How did we get here? Israel and the Palestinians. Wednesday at 3:30 GMT.
1: Coming up on Outlook, after days in a coma with severe brain damage, Samina Ali wakes up.
0: It happened in a way that surprised my neurologist. And so he nicknamed me Miracle Girl. And it went through the ward, and different doctors and nurses, everyone started calling me the Miracle Girl.
1: Waking up was step one, but Miracle Girl still had a long way to go. First, the news.
5: BBC News with Govinda Gill. The man expected to become Britain's seventh Prime Minister in a decade has been sworn in as a Member of Parliament. Hours earlier, Keir Starmer had announced his resignation. Andy Burnham won an emphatic by-election victory last week and has confirmed he'll stand for the Labour Party leadership. The US Treasury says it's suspending sanctions on Iranian oil production and exports for 60 days, the first tangible outcome from the peace talks. It spoke of Tehran's commitment to free and open transit in the Strait of Hormuz and permission for UN nuclear inspectors to enter Iran. Qatar's energy minister says the accidental gas plant explosion that killed 13 people overnight will not affect exports. Saad Al-Kaabi said dozens of people were injured. Tributes have been paid to Alan Greenspan, the former chair of the US Federal Reserve, who's died at the age of 100. He's been called a giant of a man and one who had legitimate claims to being the greatest central banker who ever lived. Colombia's defeated left-wing presidential candidate has called for calm after supporters clashed with riot police in some cities following the very narrow victory of his right-wing rival. Ivan Cepeda has yet to concede. The intense heatwave currently affecting much of Western Europe has been blamed for the deaths of at least 18 people in France. Two were young children stuck in a car. Astronomers believe a comet which passed through the orbit of Mars last year could have been the oldest object ever to visit our solar system. 3i Atlas was only the third interstellar comet to have been recorded. The US music industry titan Clive Davis has died. He was best known for shaping the careers of artists including Whitney Houston, Bruce Springsteen and Aretha Franklin. BBC News.
1: The writer Samina Ali was born into a Muslim family, with her childhood split between India in America. Her parents believed she was born on an inauspicious day, so they were intent on giving her protection, covering her in silver amulets, fearing that her life would be overshadowed with pain and bad luck. Samina brushed it off, but nothing could prepare her for what happened in 1999. I'm Masya Vooks. Welcome back to Outlook. Before the news, Samina was telling us about giving birth to her first child in California, where she lives. She'd been nervous leading up to it, worried about her health, and it ended up being the most traumatic day of her life. An undiagnosed, extreme case of the pregnancy illness preeclampsia led to catastrophic complications during labor, including a heart attack, multiple strokes, organ failure, and a grand mal seizure. She fell into a coma.
2: And what's the last thing that you remember before losing consciousness?
0: I remember my son being born and the nurses taking him to another part of the delivery room and washing him and bathing him. And I couldn't quite see him because I was seeing double and triple. And I remember lying in bed with one eye closed, trying to make him out.
2: Did you get to hold your son before losing consciousness?
0: No.
2: No.
0: And I remember I was in so much pain. And when the grand mal seizure happened, it went through my body, up from my toes, up through the rest of my body, to my waist, up through my chest, up through my head. And it was like this natural anesthesia. And I remember finally feeling ease and peace because I was no longer in pain. And that's the last thing I remember. They had me on life support and I was intubated. So machines had taken over and were doing the functions of my organs. So my neurologist wasn't worried about that. What worried him the most was that my brain wasn't responding to the medications. And I had such extreme brain trauma that the trauma to my brain was causing my brain to inflate. And that if it continued to swell, it would have no space left inside my skull. And I know this is going to sound really graphic, but in a swelling brain, what happens is that it would collapse down through the opening of the spinal cord. So he was afraid that I was about to die of brain death.
2: In the meantime, how is your son, how is Ishmael doing?
0: Even though he was gaining weight, my son was extremely malnourished when he was born. And he had other complications as well. So within a couple hours, he had stopped breathing and they had to rush him into the NIC ICU. So he was in the ICU on the delivery ward and I was in the neuro ICU.
2: How was Scott holding up throughout all of this? It's a lot to process.
0: I know that he was in a great deal of shock. You know, we went in, we were young, we thought we were going to have a baby and go home and start a family and continue our life. And instead, he came in and suddenly was being told that, you know, his wife was most likely going to die and his son was in a great deal of danger. And he spent his days going up to the prenatal ICU to visit my son and to feed him. They were bottle feeding him. And then coming down the elevator to visit me in the neuro ICU. And the hospital ended up giving him the room on the delivery ward. So he spent his nights there.
2: So you've got all these doctors swirling around you, cardiologists, neurologists. Your parents are also trying to play a sort of unusual role in your recovery, like a spiritual part in your recovery. What sorts of things are they doing?
0: For my parents, being so religious, they weren't turning to the doctors for answers. And they thought, we're going to turn to God, and this is the time to pray. And my mom, the only time she left the hospital was during prayer time when she would go back to the house and pray. And remember, my parents have always believed that something like this was going to happen to me because I'd been born on such a bad, cursed day. So she was asking God to spare me. And she says that on one of those occasions when she was praying, she felt such peace going through her body that she knew that nothing was going to happen to me. And she came back to the hospital after prayer, and this is when I was still in a coma, and I was intubated, and I was on machines to keep me alive, and I was lying there, and she said that she came in, and she whispered it to me, that nothing is going to happen to you. My dad, you know, it's interesting because the word Islam means submission, submission to God's will. And both of them were submitting. And so my mom's version of submission was, nothing is going to happen to my daughter. My dad, on the other hand, had started this long list of rituals that he was doing in order to save my life. He'd called our family in India and he was sacrificing lambs. He was feeding the orphans He was asking everyone to pray Salat, and when my brain still wasn't responding, he thought, I'm doing all of these rituals and I'm praying and everyone is praying and she's still not responding. And his take was, I have to accept that it's her time. And that submission for him meant the opposite of what it meant to my mom. Submission to him meant, I have to accept that I'm going to lose my daughter.
2: But he didn't lose you. And against all odds, it was your mother who was correct, and you start to recover.
0: Yes. My organs started to rev back up, turn back on like little lights in different rooms of the house. And my brain suddenly started to respond to the medications. And it was at the darkest moment, right, when suddenly everything just switched.
1: After 5 days in a coma, Samina woke up.
0: It happened in a way that surprised my neurologist. And so he nicknamed me Miracle Girl. And that name stuck. And it went through the ward, and different doctors and nurses, everyone started calling me the Miracle Girl.
2: And is that how you felt?
0: I didn't feel anything. I had no understanding of how bad things had gone. It was a very strange experience, because when you've been in a coma, you don't know you've been in a coma. And I had no idea. I had no idea what had happened.
1: Samina was struggling to make sense of everything around her. This wasn't temporary post-coma confusion. The brain damage had affected her higher cognitive functioning. The strokes had meant she was struggling to speak English. She also had multiple forms of amnesia, so the only language Samina could communicate in was her mother tongue, Urdu. And the only people she could recognize were her parents and brothers. And that's because those memories were stored deeper in her brain and had been formed earlier in life. All of her recent memories, including those of her husband Scott and her marriage, were gone. And initially, the doctors didn't know if they'd come back.
2: In the state you were in, I mean, you didn't remember having given birth or having a son.
0: No, I had no memory of the delivery.
2: And can you tell me about meeting him for the first time?
0: I don't know how many days it was after I had emerged from the coma, but I remember my neurologist thought that maybe meeting my son would help me to start recovering my memories. So my son's nurse brought him down in his incubator. And I could tell from my parents' reactions and my brother's reactions that this was a big moment, because without the higher functioning parts of the brain, the parts that allow a person to think, to imagine, to really understand what's happening in the world around them, without those parts of my brain functioning, I was relying only on emotions. So I could feel the high energy in that room. I could feel the excitement and the anticipation in the room. And that alerted me that something unusual was happening. But I couldn't quite understand what it was. And the nurse took, my son out of the incubator, and she laid him in my arms. But you have to understand that I have so many needles in my arms, in my legs, up my groin, on my chest, in my nose, that when they laid him across my body, they were laying him across a great deal of tubes, needles, and a great deal of wires. And having 6 pounds on top of all of that was excruciating. And because I didn't understand that this was my son, and because I didn't understand that this was the reason why everyone was so excited when I was supposed to get my memory back, and he was supposed to help me to get my memory back, all I knew was that I was in a great deal of pain. And I wasn't able to fully speak the words to the nurse to say, get him off of me, I'm in pain. I was just kind of grunting and moving my arms, and no one was listening, and my brain wasn't functioning, and I just finally let him go. I dropped him. And I remember the hiccup as he kind of fell across my lap, and the emotions in the room turned from anticipation to just complete horror. And the nurse quickly picked him up and, you know, made sure that he was okay. Everyone gathered around my son to make sure he was okay, and they quickly put him back into the incubator and wheeled him back up into the prenatal ICU. So it was a disastrous first meeting.
1: This moment that's expected to be picture perfect, the mother cradling her newborn for the first time, couldn't have gone worse. But it was a heartbreak Samina couldn't even register at the time. And everything she was being told about her own life felt like fiction. A husband she didn't recognize, a baby she didn't know, a self she couldn't locate. And seeing Scott only made things harder.
0: When people told me that Scott was my husband, I was becoming very agitated and angry and saying he wasn't my husband. And, you know, it was just a very disorienting time.
2: Were you able to communicate with him?
0: No, I wasn't communicating with him at all. I was horrified that people were saying that he was my husband. I was pushing him away. I was being aggressive. I was like, absolutely not. He's not my husband. I wanted nothing to do with him. Every time he came near me, I was, you know, alarmed.
2: You had your parents and your two brothers who'd come to the hospital. Do you remember how you felt seeing them?
0: I honestly, there was a part of me that just thought they were visiting me and that this was my home. I mean, this is the extent of my comprehension at the time. And every time I woke up, I remember just being like, hey, why are you guys here? Why are you guys here? Why are you visiting me again? What's going on? It was a complete childlike state of accepting the reality. I was told every time I woke up, every time the neurologist came in for, you know, my examination, he would say, where are you? What is the last thing you remember? Do you know where you are? And I didn't understand. They would tell me I'm in the hospital. They would tell me that I'm in the neuro ICU. But the words, they were meaningless to me. I was like, oh, okay. Oh, okay, I'm in a hospital. Okay. I didn't understand what it meant. I didn't understand that it meant that I was sick, that I had almost died. I didn't understand any of this.
1: Stripped of her language, her memories, the foundations of who she thought she was, in many ways, Samina and her newborn son Ishmael were starting from the same place, learning what the world was and how to exist in it. When Samina's mother moved in to care for them both, something primal took hold of Samina. She was fighting to survive. And in her damaged, fragmented mind, she and Ishmael were in competition.
0: If I woke up and I needed my medications or I needed to use the restroom and she couldn't come to me because she would say, oh, I'm nursing Ishmael or I'm changing his diaper or whatever it was, I remember how furious I would become. And when you don't have your higher functioning of the brain, you're all emotion. All of the emotions are exaggerated. So my fury was extreme. And I would yell and say, you're my mother. You need to take care of me.
2: Wow.
0: You know, I knew that I needed to survive. And she needed to help me to survive. So I was in competition with my son. I would become almost like an animal, you know, just unhinged when she wasn't helping me.
1: Next time on Outlook, how Samina finds the road back to herself and to her son. and how writing helps to put the puzzle of her mind back together.
0: The fact that I wrote a book and forced myself to use language, forced myself to use my imagination, helped me to recover.
1: If you want to reach out about this episode or anything else you've heard on Outlook, please email us on outlook@bbc.com or text us on WhatsApp. Our number is 0044-330-678-2707. All details are on the Outlook website as well. I'm Asya Fuchs. The producer today was Miriam Marouf. Shout out also to our editor, Manaza Khan. Join us same time tomorrow.
6: This is the BBC World Service. Now, witness history with me, Josephine McDermott. It's 10 years since a Hong Kong bookseller, Lam Wing Kee, who was detained for selling material critical of the political elite, evaded the Chinese government. It's the 21st of June 2016. A slim 61-year-old Cantonese man in a pale blue shirt open at the neck, with thick bullet grey hair and thin silver-rimmed glasses, lights up a cigarette. He doesn't know if he's being watched. He's been released from detention, where he's been interrogated on the Chinese mainland by people calling themselves the Central Special Unit. He's been allowed back to Hong Kong to retrieve a hard drive the Special Unit wants for its investigations. But now he's home, he has to decide. Will he comply?
7: I realised this isn't an ordinary matter. It wasn't just about me now. It was a problem for all Hong Kong people. I thought, why should I hand this data over to you? You want me to betray all these people. I can't do that. I took three puffs of my cigarette before thinking about this again.
6: What he would decide to do took incredible courage. We'll get to that later. How did Lam Wing Kee come to be in this situation? He opened Causeway Bay Books in Hong Kong in 1994, an independent bookshop which you reached via stairs from street level. You could also buy books through mail order. He says it was the Tiananmen Square massacre that made him want to sell political books.
7: What influenced me most was the June 4th incident in 1989 in China. I wondered why the June 4th incident didn't happen in the US, the UK, France or Canada, but in China. The Chinese military opened fire and massacred students. Opening a bookstore was very important for two reasons. First, I could access different books to analyze and judge this event. Second, I could discuss this situation with other friends. What were the reasons? Is it possible that understanding the June 4th incident could change China in the future? This was actually the most important reason for me in opening the bookstore. Back then, Britain was in control. You could read, sell, and write any book. So at that time, there was freedom of expression. They used democratic methods to govern Hong Kong. When the Communist Party came to power, everything was different. They wanted to control everything.
6: When Britain handed Hong Kong back to China in 1997, a principle of one country, two systems was agreed, whereby Hong Kong would keep a high degree of autonomy. This preserved the freedoms it was used to. In 2003, when individual visitors from mainland China were allowed to visit without needing to be on business or in a tour group for the first time, they found a prized commodity was on offer.
7: Hong Kong became a very important consumer hub for books. It was because books were unavailable in mainland China, even if you had the money. So many business people weren't buying watches or mobile phones. They already had those. They came to Hong Kong to buy books.
6: Lam Wing Kee visited the city of Shenzhen two or three times a week to see his girlfriend. It borders Hong Kong, but it's part of the Chinese mainland. At the border crossing on the 24th of October 2015, things went differently.
7: When you go through customs, there are two checkpoints. The first one opens when you scan your ID and you go in. After you go in, it closes again. And the first one doesn't reopen. I was standing in the middle. It started to continuously beep. Then two people came over. One was an official from Shenzhen, followed by the highest-ranking official at the Shenzhen immigration there. He told me to come out and go to a corner on the left. 31 people surrounded me.
6: He was taken, handcuffed and blindfolded, by train to the eastern Chinese city of Ningbo, where he was kept in a small room.
7: There was a bed, a place to sleep, a table, a chair, a bathroom, a screen, a very tall window. They sent people 24 hours a day. They took shifts. Even two people watched you when you sleep. When you sleep, they make you stick your hands out. They force you to do that. Do you know why you can't tuck your hands inside? They're afraid you'll kill yourself. They would interrogate me whenever they felt they needed to. At first, it was about 3 or 4 days a week. The worst part was when I found out that my computer had been opened, exposing data. They showed me the emails I'd sent books to. It showed what books were ordered, when they were sent, how many copies, their last names, first names, and the destination addresses. This kind of thing definitely shouldn't be made public, right? Because I help send people books. I keep their data confidential. I was terrified when they showed it to me. I was in shock as how they were able to get hold of it.
6: By the end of December, Mr. Lam's business and the general manager, business manager, co-owner, and a shareholder were at the center of an international story.
8: Since October, one by one, five men who worked at a small bookshop and publisher have disappeared. The topics covered in the bookstore include political corruption, power struggles, even the love affairs of China's top leaders, all of which are banned from being published in mainland China.
6: In January, a crowd of 6,000 people marched to the office of Beijing's representative in Hong Kong.
9: I would say that it's a turning point for suppression of our freedom. Because how can a person in Hong Kong exercising our rights be now, you know, kidnapped to China to be detained for investigation? This is a milestone for suppression.
6: After 8 months in detention, Mr. Lam was released. While the four other men connected to the bookshop had gone silent once they could go, Mr. Lam had other ideas.
7: What did I have to be afraid of? I just believed I haven't done anything wrong.
6: He was going to go public. He contacted Albert Ho, a legislator for the Democratic Party, and he organised a press conference.
7: I went to the restroom and splashed myself with cold water. And then I slowly waited for the meeting to start. I was so tired. I hadn't slept for 2 days. I realized that this wasn't just a bookstore issue anymore. It's a problem for Hong Kong as a whole.
6: He sits in front of a dozen microphones, describing what happened to him in detail. At one point, a journalist asks, "What do you think would be the effect on Hong Kong's freedoms if you hadn't come out to speak today?"
7: It shows there are still people who speak out in Hong Kong. If I didn't speak out, Hong Kong's freedoms of speech and press would suffer in silence. That's something I don't want.
6: After the press conference, China's foreign ministry said, Lam Wing-Ki is a Chinese citizen and he has violated China's laws on the mainland. Relevant authorities in China are authorized to handle the case in accordance with the law. Following massive anti-government protests, China imposed a national security law in June 2020, saying it was necessary for stability. Under the law, Albert Ho, who hosted the press conference, was arrested and he remains in custody. Lam Wing-Ki left Hong Kong in 2019, fearing new extradition rules. Now in Taiwan, he reopened Causeway Bay Bookstore with the help of fundraisers. He was speaking to me, Josephine McDermott, for Witness History.
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11: Hello, I'm Celia Hatton. It's 18 hours GMT. Welcome to the newsroom. Coming up on the BBC World Service, a switch up at number 10. The UK's Prime Minister, Keir Starmer, steps down in the face of huge pressure from his party and the population. And the man tipped to be the next leader enters Parliament.
12: We now come to Andy Burnham, member for Makerfield.
11: Yeah. That's all happening almost exactly a decade after Britain left the EU. Our Europe editor looks at that key decision. Also in the programme, there could be big changes ahead after a right-wing billionaire appears to win Colombia's election.
13: He wants a tough military crackdown on armed criminal groups in Colombia, including potentially aerial bombardment campaigns, further fumigation of coca crops.
11: We'll speak with our correspondent in Bogota. And China doesn't have a team playing at the Men's World Cup, so they're cheering for someone else instead. We'll tell you that story. Stay with us on the BBC World Service.
5: BBC News with Govinda Gill. The man poised to become Britain's seventh Prime Minister in a decade has been sworn in as a Member of Parliament hours after Keir Starmer announced his resignation. Andy Burnham won an emphatic by-election victory last week and has confirmed he'll stand for the leadership of the governing Labour Party. Chris Mason is our political editor.
14: Westminster is a postcode whose currency is power. Today, power shifted and quickly. Photographs of the former mayor of Greater Manchester surrounded by hundreds of Labour MPs, the Chancellor Rachel Reeves, the former Deputy Prime Minister Angela Rayner among them, illustrate that shift in power and influence. It's not impossible someone else chooses to take on Andy Burnham, but it's increasingly likely he is Prime Minister in just a matter of weeks.
5: Among the international reaction to Sir Keir's resignation, the European Union chief, Ursula von der Leyen, praised the outgoing leader for bolstering European security. Her spokesperson is Paola Pino.
15: The president wanted to acknowledge the contribution of the UK and of the prime minister himself to make Europe and Ukrainian security stronger, notably through all his efforts in the coalition of the willing, through the efforts he's put in strengthening Europe's defence. And our relations with UK are and will remain strong.
5: At the Men's Football World Cup, Argentina superstar striker Lionel Messi has become the tournament's all-time leading goal scorer. He scored his 17th World Cup goal against Austria shortly after missing a penalty. A hat-trick in Argentina's opening match has pulled Messi level with the German great Miroslav Klose, previous record of 16. Both Argentina and Austria are hopeful of securing qualification in the knockout stage. The US Treasury says it's suspending sanctions on Iranian oil production and exports for 60 days, the first tangible outcome from the ongoing peace talks between the two countries in Switzerland. The Treasury Secretary, Scott Bessent, gave the reason as Tehran's commitment to free and open transit of the Strait of Hormuz and permission for International Atomic Energy Agency inspectors to enter Iran. Jessica Parker reports from Burgenstock.
16: Speaking before he left Switzerland, J.D. Vance claimed that Iran had agreed to invite international nuclear inspectors back into their country.
17: I expect that will happen at the minimum this week.
16: Iran's foreign ministry later said it had not accepted any new commitments regarding its nuclear program. However, there does appear to be some quid pro quo in play, as the U.S. also announced the easing of sanctions on Iran's oil sector for 60 days. That's about the same time frame that's been set by both sides for a final deal to be reached.
5: BBC News. Tributes have been pouring in following the death of Alan Greenspan, the influential economist who set US interest rates for four different presidents as chairman of the Federal Reserve. A former vice chair of the Fed said Greenspan had a claim to being the greatest central banker who ever lived. Colombia's defeated left-wing presidential candidate Ivan Cepeda has called for calm after supporters clashed with riot police in some cities following the narrow victory of his right-wing rival. Mr. Cepeda has yet to concede to Abelardo de la Espriella. Right-wing leaders across Latin America have congratulated the winner. A Kenyan High Court judge has found the government in contempt of court for ignoring an order to stop building an Ebola isolation unit for US citizens. The judge criticised the health ministry for allowing its construction at an airbase, despite a court order banning it. The US music industry titan Clive Davis has died at the age of 94. In a career spanning more than five decades, Davis was synonymous with discovering new talent who would go on to become big stars. Tom Dewsbury looks back at his career.
18: Clive Davis first started working at Columbia Records as a lawyer in the 60s, but it wasn't long before he became the label's president and signed plenty of now big names. Bruce Springsteen and Aerosmith. You mentioned Clive Davis on No Surprise. Clive Davis founded Arista Records in 1974, which introduced Whitney Houston to the world. Later on, Clive Davis also supported LaFace Records, which included Outkast, and Pink. In 2000, Clive Davis was inducted into the Rock and Roll Hall of Fame.
5: BBC News.
16: Hello, I'm Celia Hatton, and you're listening to The Newsroom on the BBC World Service. It's been an emotional day in UK politics, one that started with the resignation of Keir Starmer as Prime Minister and as the leader of the governing Labour Party. This is the latest major political change in the UK in a particularly turbulent period in British politics. Whoever succeeds Mr. Starmer will become Britain's seventh Prime Minister in a decade. The person tipped to take the top job from him is Andy Burnham. With more on the twists and turns that led to today's drama in Westminster, here's the newsroom's Pete Ross.
19: When Keir Starmer swept to power in 2024, leading the left-wing Labour Party to a landslide victory in a general election, it's unlikely he would have expected to be stepping down just 2 years later. It's something he reflected on at the start of his resignation speech.
20: Walking up this street 2 years ago was the proudest moment of my life. A new Labour government. The first in 14 years, a page in our country's history turned after years of disappointment and despair.
19: He then turned to the political reality of the moment. After weeks of uncertainty and mounting pressure, Keir Starmer announced in an emotional statement that he was leaving.
20: Every decision I've taken has been about putting the country I love first. That is why I will resign as leader of the Labour Party. I have spoken to His Majesty the King this morning to inform him of my decision.
19: Mr. Starmer has pledged to stay on as caretaker Prime Minister until a new Labour leader is chosen. And as the day went on, it grew ever more clear who that's likely to be. Andy Burnham, who was, until very recently, the Mayor of Manchester in the north of England, before becoming a Member of Parliament by winning a by-election last week. That appears to be the catalyst for the Prime Minister's resignation. As Mr. Starmer was preparing to step down, Mr. Burnham was about to step on to a train to London to be sworn in as an MP.
21: Andy, quick word for BBC News. How are you feeling today? All right?
22: So you're honoured to be sworn in as the mayor, the new MP for Makerfield, and that's my focus today.
19: By the time Mr. Burnham's train had travelled the 200-odd miles to the capital, the Prime Minister had resigned. Shortly before he disembarked, Mr. Burnham posted a tribute to the Prime Minister while also making his own ambitions clear.
21: You're live on BBC News. What's your reaction to the Prime Minister's resignation?
22: I made my statement, obviously, praising the Prime Minister's dedication, service, confirm that I will put myself forward in the process that will soon be underway.
19: But one thing at a time, Mr. Burnham still needed to be officially sworn in as an MP.
12: We now come to Andy Burnham, Member for Makerfield. Yeah!
19: A significant moment in an important day for British politics. But it didn't end there. A short time later, Wes Streeting, the man seen by many as Mr Burnham's main challenger in any leadership contest, pledged his support for Makerfield's new MP.
0: If Labour changes, we can still win. I think Andy is the person to lead us to do that.
19: With Mr Streeting's support, it leaves the way clear for Mr Burnham to take over the leadership of the Labour Party uncontested and to become Prime Minister in just a few short weeks. But given the topsy-turvy nature of British politics over the last decade or so, there's still a chance things might not go quite as smoothly as predicted.
11: Pete Ross. In the last decade, Britain has gone through six prime ministers, victims of both their own decisions and global pressures. Three of those recent leaders, including Keir Starmer, resigned after winning an unexpectedly large parliamentary majority. So what is it about the UK and the expectations of the population that makes it so difficult to govern? That's a question I put to our UK political correspondent, Rob Watson.
2: The polling evidence and focus groups and just going out there and talking to people suggest there are three really big drivers. Number one, stagnating living standards. And that actually goes back beyond this 10 years and six prime ministers. It goes back to the financial crash of 2008. And that makes people's lives miserable and it makes them unhappy and angry. The second thing, which is sort of connected, is a sense that nothing works properly in Britain, Celia. The public services don't work thanks to underinvestment. And then the third, you know, massive issue is a concern over immigration and social cohesion. And all the evidence suggests that is what is driving voter anger, and anger which in turn is driving enormous political volatility in this country. And it is, of course, why people are sort of stepping back from it all, will say, you know what, maybe, you know, Britain's political crisis is not just about the person who's in Downing Street, given that we've gone through six of them. Maybe it's these bigger issues, and that maybe Mr. Burnham will face exactly the same problem as his six predecessors, if indeed it is him.
11: It's interesting, Rob. I mean, listening to you talk about this concept of a broken Britain, this rising anger and frustration. I mean, originally I'm from Canada. When I look at the UK, I look at a country, yes, of course it has economic and some political problems, but on the whole, it's a relatively stable, peaceful place for many people to live. I mean, why do you think the UK is on a bit of a doom loop when it comes to assessing where the country is and in comparison to where it was in the past?
2: It's a really interesting question, and I do think, you know, one has to be careful not to overstate things, right, to overdo the drama and say, oh my goodness, you know, Britain is falling to bits. It's still a very pleasant country to be in. Its politics are, you know, yes, eccentric, but they're still stable and democratic. But it is also true that there is a pall of gloom and pessimism, and the polling is very clear about this, that people for a long time have felt very gloomy about their economic prospects, the prospects for their children. And again, this sort of key issue of how on earth we all get along in these islands, how do we become a successful post multiracial, multinational, multi-ethnic, multi-religious state. And it's those economic concerns, those societal concerns, which are driving a political anger, a political frustration. I mean, you shouldn't confuse that with thinking that any time you go into a British pub, you know, you're going to find, you know, a bunch of very angry and unhappy people. Of course, people get on with their lives. But I think the politicians know and do not underestimate, I think, the frustration and anger that is out there. It is real, it is palpable, even if you might not find it down the dog and duck if you were to pop in there.
11: Rob Watson. Well, as we've been hearing, there are a number of reasons why Keir Starmer has stepped down, but some believe Britain's decision to leave the European Union helped create the conditions for its recent political turmoil. It will be 10 years on Tuesday since Britain held the referendum to leave the EU, known as Brexit. One of the key figures from that time, the EU's former chief negotiator in the Brexit discussions, Michel Barnier, has been speaking to our Europe editor, Katja Adler.
4: Bonjour et bienvenue à bord de cette
1: During the long, often torturous years of Brexit negotiations, I often made this journey from Brussels to test the temperature in Paris. It was seen by so many in the UK as the Brexit bad cop. But times have really changed. Now, the UK and France, hand in hand, have led Europe over helping Ukraine. But with the UK government now insisting it wants to get closer to the EU without paying too much or having to accept freedom of movement, is the EU any more flexible 10 years on?
4: You seemed very strict with the UK at the time. You were famous for being very strict and saying Brexit is Brexit.
8: Strict but never aggressive, always respectful.
1: Recognise that voice. Michel Barnier, chief EU negotiator, often depicted as a condescending French Eurocrat in the UK press during Brexit, is still very active in French politics and very keenly watching EU-UK relations 10 years on.
8: We welcome any request to have closer relations, but the single market is our main asset. We are in a much more dangerous, fragile world. The UK must understand that it will not be possible to unravel or to fragilise the single market.
1: Strains of this lovely French chanson you can hear. It's not some busker in the streets of Paris. I'm just by the Sacré-Cœur walking past, and there is my favourite carousel. And somehow it's making me think about Brexit. Bonjour, madame.
23: Deux adultes, s'il vous plaît.
1: So this is probably a good moment to be on radio, because if you could see me, I couldn't resist actually getting on the carousel. But the reason the carousel reminds me of Brexit is because as far as the Europeans are concerned, we in the UK just appear to go round and round looking at the benefits or the drawbacks of EU membership, thinking how close can we get economically on the outside without having to accept freedom of movement. How old are you, may I ask? Are you
23: 20.
1: What do you think about the European Union?
23: I think it's a strength to be part of the European Union, even if it has its difficulties.
24: Frédéric, doing selling and marketing a little bit, street marketing.
1: Would you want to leave the EU like the UK did?
24: I think now we don't have any choice. We need to protect against other big countries, Russia, China, US. So in a way, it's good to try to do things together.
1: The massive turning point for the EU, according to opinion polls, was Russia's full-scale invasion of Ukraine. Voters seem to think, yep, the bloc isn't perfect, but there is safety in numbers.
25: Our Europe editor, Katja Adler. You're listening to The Newsroom on the BBC World Service. Let's get the latest on efforts to end the US-Iran conflict. The two sides are taking part in peace talks in Switzerland, and in what appears to be the first tangible result from those negotiations, the United States has said it will suspend sanctions on Iranian oil production and exports for 60 days. The U.S. Treasury Secretary Scott Bessent said Tehran had agreed to open the Strait of Hormuz and allow nuclear inspectors back into the country, although an Iranian spokesman later suggested no nuclear commitments had been made. Our Europe correspondent Jessica Parker reports from Burgenstock.
16: These talks have put in place structures for the negotiations and for resolving disputes, building on last week's interim agreement. Speaking before he left Switzerland, J.D. Vance highlighted the aims of ensuring ships can pass freely through the Strait of Hormuz and of implementing a fragile ceasefire in Lebanon between Israel and the Iran-backed armed group Hezbollah. The U.S. vice president also claimed that Iran had agreed to invite international nuclear inspectors back into their country. At a news conference, he was asked when that might happen.
17: In terms of when the nuclear inspectors are going to start, it's funny, we were trying to call some of the inspectors last night around 2 in the morning. As you can expect, not many people were answering their phone at 2 in the morning. I expect that will happen at the minimum this week.
16: Iran's foreign ministry later said it had not accepted any new commitments regarding its nuclear program. However, there does appear to be some quid pro quo in play, as the US also announced the easing of sanctions on Iran's oil sector for 60 days. That's about the same time frame that's been set by both sides for a final deal to be reached. The messaging around these talks has been upbeat, but negotiators face the task of tackling highly complex issues at high speed, including ones that have dogged US-Iran relations for decades.
25: Jessica Parker. Now, let's take you to the streets of Colombia's capital. Sounds from Bogota as supporters of the defeated left-wing candidate protested the initial results of Sunday's presidential election. With most of the votes counted, the right-wing candidate, Abelardo Deya Espiella, as endorsed by Donald Trump, seems to have won by a narrow margin. His opponent, Ivan Cepeda, has not yet conceded, but he has appealed for calm. Our South America correspondent, Ione Wells, is in Bogota.
3: Certainly from the preliminary counts of this election, it looks pretty clear that the right-wing candidate, Abelardo de la Espriella, has won this election. There is a verification process that is underway that is pretty standard in Colombian elections, but it is expected that that won't change the official result. Certainly in the past, the electoral authority has historically been very precise, so it is quite unlikely this result will change now. That being said, the left-wing candidate, Ivan Cepeda, but also the current president of Colombia, Gustavo Petro, have been saying that they are demanding a full tally, potentially some recounts, before they officially recognize this result. So this could be quite a tense period ahead, with them at times even casting doubt on the results and the electoral system, alleging some irregularities, but without providing any evidence.

0: doing potentially aerial bombardment campaigns, further fumigation of coca crops, the crops that are used to produce cocaine. He also has talked about constructing mega prisons in the jungle of Colombia, akin to those that have been built in El Salvador and also in neighboring Ecuador as well by right-wing presidents there. He has also promised on an economic front to cut the state dramatically, introduce various sort of free market reforms and try and shrink state spending, reform the tax system, for example. I think what's interesting about this is, given how divided and polarizing this result has been, one challenge that he might face, which I think is one that other leaders in the region, including the right-wing leader in Argentina, Javier Milei, has faced, is it could be quite hard for him to pass some of his agenda. There could be potential legislative hurdles trying to get some of these policies through, not to mention also public backlash, just given how divided the country is. But he has, as I say, promised shrinking of the state, but I think his main point being he really wants to have this tough military crackdown to try and reduce crime and violence in the country.
1: Ione Wells speaking to us from Bogota. Alan Greenspan, the former head of the U.S. Federal Reserve, the country's central bank, has died at the age of 100. He held the position for 18 years, serving under four U.S. presidents. Mr. Greenspan helped shape American capitalism and so the world from the final years of the Cold War in the 1980s to the dawn of the digital age. He was criticized for decisions that many believe caused the 2008 global financial crisis. Andrew Walker looks back at Alan Greenspan's career, which nearly took a completely different direction.
2: The Henry Jerome Orchestra in the 1940s. Among the saxophone players was a young Alan Greenspan. But within a year of that recording, he was at New York University studying economics. That ultimately was the career he chose, and it led him to become chairman of the Federal Reserve, perhaps the most powerful economic official in the world. While he was in office, many thought he was doing a great job. A book about him had the one-word title, Maestro. Gordon Brown, when he was the British Prime Minister, was especially fulsome when he introduced Mr. Greenspan at a public event.
3: It's now a particular pleasure for me to welcome today the man acknowledged to be the world's greatest economic leader of our generation, Dr. Alan Greenspan, Chairman of the Federal Reserve of the United States.
2: Mr. Greenspan ran the Fed throughout the longest period the US has had without a recession, the boom of the 1990s. At one stage, he wondered aloud whether the financial markets were getting ahead of themselves.
4: How do we know when irrational exuberance has unduly escalated asset values, which then become subject to unexpected and prolonged contractions, as they have in Japan over the past decade?
2: In practice, he didn't do much about it. After that comment in 1996, the US had the technology boom and bust, and then, in the following decade, the housing and credit boom and the financial crisis that followed. Some blamed him, at least in part, for keeping interest rates too low and being too resistant to financial regulation. He was confronted with this criticism by a congressional committee investigating the crisis, chaired by Congressman Henry Waxman.
5: Over and over again, ideology trumped governance. Our regulators became enablers rather than enforcers. Their trust in the wisdom of the markets was infinite. The mantra became, government regulation is wrong, the market is infallible.
2: Mr. Greenspan acknowledged that he had got some things wrong.
4: I made a mistake in presuming that the self-interest of organizations, specifically banks and others, was such as that they were best capable of protecting their own shareholders. Those of us who have looked to the self-interest of lending institutions to protect shareholders' equity, myself especially, are in a state of shocked disbelief.
2: That statement was reasonably comprehensible, but he also had a reputation for speaking in impenetrable language. There was even a name for it, Greenspeak. Often people wondered what on earth he'd really said. Usually it was the financial markets that had to decode his statements, but his wife, Andrea Mitchell, also seems to have struggled at times.
6: He claims that he proposed to me three times before I understood what he was saying. It is true that he said he was certainly hinting at marriage long before we ended up deciding to actually get married. So perhaps it is that I didn't understand him.
2: What is very easy to understand is just how events changed Alan Greenspan's reputation. For a time, he got much of the credit for what seemed to be one of the strongest periods of American economic history. The

0: growth of the 1990s. And then he came to be blamed for one of the worst, the financial crisis. It was a remarkable career path for a man who could easily have chosen a less controversial life as a musician.
1: A look back on the life of Alan Greenspan, the former head of the U.S. Federal Reserve, who's died at the age of 100. And last, the Men's World Cup. China is a nation obsessed with football, but it failed to qualify for the tournament, so Chinese soccer-loving fans are cheering for a referee instead. The referee, Ma Ning, nicknamed the Cardmaster, is the World Cup's highest-ranking referee from China. And back home, he's become very popular, as this English-speaking presenter on Chinese television explains.
2: Football fans in China have rallied around the 47-year-old. He's one of the most talked about people on Chinese social media at the moment, with posts on Douyin related to him getting over 3 billion views and posts on Xiao Hongshu getting more than 100 million views.
1: Well, let's hear more about Ma Ning. I'm joined by our global affairs reporter, Tom Bailey. Tom, tell us more about this referee.
3: Yeah, well, as we've heard there, it's not really an overstatement to say that he's become a genuine celebrity back in China, which, let's be honest, is something you can't often say about a football referee. So he's been a certified FIFA ref since 2011. He's also a lecturer at a sports university. And he's known as not a man to mess with. He's known for his stern style. As we've mentioned, he has this nickname, the Cardmaster. And this was earned back in 2015 at a match in Shanghai, where he famously dished out 9 yellow cards and 3 reds. So this is what's earned him this reputation. Now, he's not a man who shies away from this attention. He's found himself at the centre of this global spotlight during the World Cup. Shortly before departing for the World Cup, he launched a social media page on the Chinese equivalent of Instagram, Red Note, which is tracking his progress at the World Cup, and he's sharing lots of insights on that. And that gained a huge number of followers in a really short amount of time. And like many famous footballers, he's actually attracting a lot of sponsorship deals as well. He's recently signed contracts with big, big brands, including Lenovo and Hisense. So certainly seems to be enjoying his time in the spotlight.
1: I love his nickname. Now, we have to note that China's men's team hasn't played in the World Cup since 2002. But how is Ma Ning, the referee, doing?
3: Yeah, China, as we said, it's a football mad country, but the men's team have under-delivered for quite a while now. The women's team, we should point out, have been a bit more successful. They've appeared at quite a few World Cups, most recently in 2023. But this lack of representation at the Men's World Cup means all this attention has been piled on this referee. So his first match came on Saturday night. He took charge of the clash between Curaçao and Ecuador, which wasn't a classic. It ended as a 0-0 draw. But in China, millions tuned in to watch this. It was a huge moment of national pride. I should point out, he lived up to his Cardmaster nickname. He actually issued 1 yellow card to Ecuador and 5 to Curaçao, but it prompted this big, big reaction back at home.
1: So when can his fans expect to see him next on the football field?
3: Yeah, so not long to wait. He'll be back actually in action on Tuesday night. He's involved in the England v Ghana match, not in the spotlight this time. He's not the main referee, but he'll be acting as the fourth official. So his fans hopefully will get a glimpse from the sidelines.
1: Okay, Tom Bailey, thank you. And of course, you can get more on all the World Cup matches on the BBC News website. Do check that out. And of course, more information on all of the day's top stories, including the resignation of the UK's Prime Minister, Keir Starmer. I'm Celia Hatton. 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
4: We're glad to have you with us. In half an hour, we hear thoughts from our own correspondent.
5: Have you got World Cup fever? We're in Ghana, where the fans take their love of football to the next level. They live and breathe the beautiful game, and when they die, in Ghana, there's always the option to be buried in a football-themed coffin.
4: After that, Discovery explores if we're ready to enter the age of phages.
6: The word phage means to eat or consume in Greek, and bacteriophages are picky predators, infecting and attacking specific strains of bacteria.
4: And at 21 GMT, the interview is joined by Catherine Russell, the executive director of UNICEF.
7: War is the worst thing for children, in part because they are impacted directly. Children can be killed, obviously, in conflicts. Also, children rely very much on government services, education, healthcare, child protection services.
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8: Hello, I'm Dalith Lloyd, and this is Sport Today on the BBC World Service, bringing you the sports stories the world is talking about. Lionel Messi breaks the World Cup goal-scoring record. He now has 17, with Kylian Mbappe and Erling Haaland also in action on day 12 of the FIFA Men's World Cup. We'll be in Philadelphia and New Jersey, and we'll find out whether Senegal can get their first win of the tournament. That's all coming up on Sport Today after the BBC News.
9: BBC News with Tina Ritchie. The man poised to become Britain's seventh Prime Minister in a decade has been sworn in as a Member of Parliament hours after Keir Starmer announced his resignation. Andy Burnham won an emphatic by-election victory last week and has confirmed he'll now stand for the leadership of the governing Labour Party. At the Men's Football World Cup, Argentina's superstar striker Lionel Messi has become the tournament's all-time leading goalscorer. He notched up his 17th World Cup goal against Austria. The US Treasury says it's suspending sanctions on Iranian oil production and exports for 60 days, the first tangible outcome from the peace talks. It spoke of Tehran's commitment to free and open transit in the Strait of Hormuz and permission for UN nuclear inspectors to enter Iran. Qatar's energy minister says the accidental gas plant explosion that killed 13 people overnight will not affect exports. The US has joined the UN in voicing concern about a possible assault on the Sudanese city of El Obeid by the Parliamentary Rapid Support Forces. The State Department has warned that what it called mass atrocities could soon be perpetrated on residents. The intense heatwave currently affecting much of Western Europe has been blamed for the deaths of at least 18 people in France. Two were young children stuck in a car. Astronomers believe a comet, which passed through the orbit of Mars last year, could have been the oldest object ever to visit our solar system. 3I Atlas was only the third interstellar comet to have been recorded. Tributes have been paid to Alan Greenspan, the former chair of the US Federal Reserve, who's died at the age of 100. He's been called a giant of a man and one who had legitimate claims to being the greatest central banker who ever lived. His widow, Andrea Mitchell, said he was honest in acknowledging his mistakes. BBC News.
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8: Hello and welcome to Sport Today with me, Dalith Lloyd. It's day 12 of the FIFA Men's World Cup and there are plenty of stars in action. We'll find out shortly how Senegal go about stopping the Viking machine, Norway's Erling Haaland. And as we speak, the defending champions are in action in Group J. It's currently Argentina 1, Austria 0 with 68 minutes on the clock in Dallas. Lionel Messi missed a first half penalty, but was on target to give his side the lead just before the break. And it means he's now the outright record holder for World Cup goals with 17. We'll keep an eye on that one for you throughout the programme. And we'll have more on the news that the former Wimbledon champion Marketa Vondrousova has been banned for 4 years for refusing an anti-doping test last year. But first, France star Kylian Mbappe will reach another landmark in a few hours' time after becoming France's all-time record goalscorer last week in their opening game of this World Cup. Today, the Real Madrid forward will win his 100th international cap at the age of just 27. France are facing Iraq in Philadelphia, and John Bennett from Sport Today's World Cup team is there.
16: Hello from Philadelphia, where today we are braced for storms, which could be a big story because here in the USA, recommendations of the National Oceanic and Atmospheric Administration are used around sports events. I promise I'm not auditioning to be Sport Today's weather reporter, by the way. But they say that if any lightning strike is detected within 8 miles, that's important, within 8 miles of a stadium, then a game has to be stopped. So lightning is forecast later. We could have stoppages during France against Iraq. More on that in a moment. But at this World Cup, there are certainly no storm clouds above the France team at the moment. All seems very serene. No drama around the squad like at World Cup 2010 or Euro 2020. I've covered France at a number of major tournaments now, and the captain and star man, Kylian Mbappe, looks as happy as I've ever seen him at a major tournament, probably since 2018 when they won it. He's got 2 goals. He's level with a couple of other World Cup star strikers, Erling Haaland and Harry Kane, who also have 2. and Lionel Messi is above them on 3 goals. So at the press conference ahead of the Iraq game, Mbappe was asked, who's the best?
11: The best of the four players?
17: Yeah.
11: Lionel Messi. It's clear. He's the best of the best in the world with Cristiano. It's clear. I think that he showed during 15 years that he had an amazing quality. Me, I try to do what I can do. I show my quality on the biggest stage, helping my team to win another World Cup. For the rest, it's debate for the people, debate for the journalists, debate for the fan of football. And I think it's good to debate about the players to see who is the best, who perform better. But for me, it's not a question in my head. It's just about how I can help my team against Iraq and how I can bring the trophy home in July.
16: Over to you guys back in the studio or at home to debate that one then. Who's the best forward at this World Cup? For more on France, I've just been speaking here in Philadelphia to one of the top French football journalists here at the World Cup. He's from L'Equipe. It's Loic Tanzi.
18: To be honest, during the first half against Senegal, we were a bit scared because the preparation was not so good for us. We did 2 games against Ivory Coast and Northern Ireland, 2 bad games during the preparation. And that first half during Senegal, we were like, okay, we are not in the competition. But finally, the second half was much better. And like we are hoping to see like the team like this during the game against Iraq, because this is the team we want to see. We think that we can have the best team in the competition. We have maybe the biggest striker in the world and the best striker in the world. We have Mbappe, Dembele, Olise, and Désiré Doué, and Barcola, because Barcola is going to play that game. But yeah, no, we are not 100% satisfied of the team so far to prove that France team can go a long way in the competition.
16: Listening to you guys quizzing Didier Deschamps, I've picked up one thing that you guys are really thinking about at the moment. Ousmane Dembélé,
18: yeah,
16: hasn't scored at a major tournament before, which is remarkable.
18: Yeah.
16: Ballon d'Or winner. Didier Deschamps got a little bit upset with one question about Ousmane Dembélé. I don't think he likes talking about it. Is it a problem for this team? Is there a Dembélé problem?
18: He's the Ballon d'Or, so he should be one of the best players in the French national team. The problem with Ousmane Dembélé, he's never been the player he is in club and the player he is in the national team with France. When you look at Mbappe, even if he has problems with the club sometimes, like this season with Real Madrid, when he's playing with France, he's always the best. That's not the case with Ousmane Dembélé. So we are all wondering, how can we do to put Dembélé in the best position and to see the best Dembélé with that team? Because we know what he's capable to do and how strong he is, because we've seen it during the World season with PSG. But that's not the case with France, so that's why we are just questioning ourselves, like, what can we do to help him to be the best player with France as well?
16: And finally, a question about someone who is at the top of his game, Kylian Mbappe. Yeah. I've noticed the change at this tournament. He looks almost ambassadorial. He looks presidential. Leadership. He looks so happy, content. Everything's fine. What are you guys making this? Because sometimes there have been dramas around him at major tournaments.
18: It's his third World Cup during his career. The first one when he's captain. That's the only right reason now. He's captain, and for him, that's a big responsibility, because
16: he loves it, doesn't he? He loves that.
18: Yeah, he loves to be captain, and he wants to be the captain to lift the trophy at the end. He wants to be on the picture with the trophy during his career. That could be something amazing, because he is world champion, but Hugo Lloris was captain back at the time. But when you say that, he's really a great captain, because he's speaking to all the players. He's really a leader in the dressing room. So he's a great captain. But yeah, he's like he's like the French president, because I think he's most famous than our president in France, than Macron. So that's why for us, he's one of the biggest stars for our country.
16: And just quickly, you ready for the thunder and rain? There's going to be lightning.
18: Yeah.
16: Are the France players prepared for that? Because there could be delays and everything. I guess they've ticked all the boxes. They prepared what could happen.
18: Yeah. We have seen it on the meteo, and I think they are prepared, because even if the game is stopped, I don't know, 20 minutes, 30 minutes, that's not going to be a problem. It's going to be different, because now you have the hydration break as well. That stopped the game a little bit. Yeah, but they prepare about it. And I think it's better for them if it's raining than hot, because in Boston it was really hot during those days. I think the rain is better for them.
16: Loic Tanzi there from L'Equipe. So back to these potential storms then. Remember, at the Club World Cup this time last year, there were lots of delays. You'll think back to, for example, a game between Chelsea and Benfica that took place in Charlotte, North Carolina, had kicked off at 1600 local time. It was suspended in the 86th minute when lightning was detected in the area. So just 4 minutes to go, but almost 2 hours passed before the storm had cleared. Players from both teams were spotted on exercise bikes or kicking balls around in the changing room, trying to keep active. Eventually, the game resumed with the final whistle blown at 20:38 local time. So that's 4 hours and 38 minutes after the match had started. So what is the experience of a storm like for sports fans here in the USA? I went down to the Philadelphia Phillies baseball stadium yesterday to speak to fans there who were gathered outside. They were taking part in that US sporting tradition, which is tailgating or tailgate parties, where fans gather outside the ground around cars. They eat, they drink, they play games, and they prepare for the match.
17: Stop the game and you gotta wait.
16: Is it something that happens a lot here in Philadelphia?
17: Depending on the time of the year, yeah, sometimes. Early springtime when the season starts, it's usually when there's a lot of storms and stuff.
16: So it could happen during this World Cup game. What's it like then? Lightning is seen in the area. What do they say when you're in the stadiums? What happens?
19: They just tell us that the games are postponed because of lightning in the area, and then we just kind of sit and wait. Depends on how close it is.
16: Where do you go? Just in the concourse?
19: Yeah, you just kind of go under cover as much as you can, because you see our stadiums are all open. So
16: yeah, that's the difference, isn't it? It's very open, isn't it? Where the World Cup's taking place is quite open, isn't it?
19: Yeah, very open, very open. So you just kind of take cover where you can.
16: And is it frightening at all, or no?
19: No, not normally, no.
16: Just
19: no.
16: Annoying, I guess, because you want to watch the ball game.
19: Exactly, yes.
16: And finally, I've instructed your tailgate here. Again, I don't have this in my sports back home. This looks amazing. You're playing games, you're eating food. Just tell me more about it. What's it like?
19: You just kind of come, you hang out, you have fun, you meet new people, and you make a day of it.
16: Some Phillies baseball fans there, and the Phillies actually beat the Mets last night, so they will be very happy today. Could any delays then for storms be a bit of a leveler, we wonder, on what could be a mismatch today? France are ranked second in the world. Iraq are 60th in the FIFA rankings. They faced a mammoth journey to get here through the playoffs. They were thrashed 4-1 by Norway last week, whereas France beat a very good Senegal team. The Iraq coach Graham Arnold, though, says his players are relishing meeting Kylian Mbappe and co.
20: I asked if we could play three goalkeepers, but they said no. No, look, they've got some incredible players, and it's an honour. It's an honour. And we will go out and we will we're focused on ourselves. And when I say that, it's our own performance. We can't control France's performance, but we can control our own. And it's we're making sure that the players are completely ready to go out there and show the world what they're about. And that's the most important thing.
16: Iraq head coach Graham Arnold there. So France against Iraq coming up here in Philadelphia. I've seen plenty of Iraq shirts around the streets. There are said to be around 400,000 Iraqis based in the USA. The likes of Chicago, Detroit and San Diego are the cities with the biggest Iraqi communities. But I think they'll have plenty of support here inside the stadium in Philadelphia. Hopefully all the fans heading to the game are prepared for the rain.
21: Absolutely love that as well. Iraq head coach Graham Arnold joking he wanted to field three goalkeepers to stop Kylian Mbappe. Argentina still leading Austria 1-0 after 79 minutes. The race then for the Golden Boot looks set to continue on Monday with Mbappe and Messi, as we've already touched on, along with Erling Haaland, all in action. Remember, the trio scored 7 goals between them when they all played last Tuesday. So we've heard from John about how Mbappe thinks Messi is the best in the world. Also in Group I, Norway face Senegal in New Jersey. So who does Norway head coach Ståle Solbakken think is the best player in the world?
22: Messi and Ronaldo has dominated for a long, long time now. And then you have Mbappe and Haaland and other players coming. Jamal started to score a goal today, I understand. So I'm not obsessed with who is the best player in the world, but I think we can agree that that Messi has been very good for a long, long time, and it will be very difficult to live up to that.
21: Well, let's speak to BBC Africa's Celestine Corone, who's in New Jersey ahead of the match later. So another one of these players wanting to win the Golden Boot, Erling Haaland, is involved for Norway. How do Senegal then, Celestine, go about stopping the likes of Haaland?
0: Well, Delith, the Senegalese coach does not want to play two goalkeepers or three, I think. but yeah, he did say that yes, they do appreciate the quality that Erling Haaland brings, you know, into a game, into a Norway game. But he said that the Senegal approach is not an Erling anti-Haaland; it is anti-Norway. You know, so I think what they're looking at here is, you're thinking, even if Haaland is marked out, you're looking at a Norway that is not short of offensive talent. And so this is what the coach talked about in the press conference. But I think what we probably will see is a change in their defensive lineup. I think Kalidou Koulibaly, the captain, might be rested for someone like Mamadou Sarr, the 20-year-old from Chelsea. I think what the coach will be looking at here is, you know, Koulibaly, his match fitness has been questioned and he's not as agile. So they're probably going to bring in a younger defender to try and stop Erling Haaland. But again, you can stop Haaland, but you have a really strong offensive team from, you know, people like Alexander Solos from Atletico Madrid, Antonio Nusa from Leipzig. So I think they're going to be looking at the whole unit and not just probably one player, I think. As good as Haaland is, of course.
2: Of course. I mean, Senegal had their chances, didn't they, against France? I'm sure they'll have been disappointed to have come away with a 3-1 defeat. I know 18-year-old Ibrahim Mbaye caught the eye as well, coming off the bench to score for Senegal. I mean, there's no mistaking, you know, they have a lot of strength in depth, Senegal.
0: Yes, they do, absolutely. And this is exactly what I think we will see today. Because the coach spoke yesterday at the press conference about how unhappy he honestly was with his team and how they missed the chances. He says he wants his players to be more effective. You know, Ismail Assar missing that sitter, you know, that could have put them ahead in the first half, especially that first half where they played very well. And so what he was asked directly, will we be seeing Ilman Jai and, you know, Ibrahim Baye starting, because they were very influential in getting that goal when they came in as substitute. And he said, well, you'll have to wait until an hour before the game to see the changes that he will make. But I think he's going to probably go with, his younger strikers in this particular game, because it is a must win. He's playing it like a final.
2: Absolutely. They need a win, don't they, Senegal, to keep their hopes alive. Celestine, just tell me about the mood in New Jersey. We know, of course, that Senegal fans from Africa haven't been able to travel due to visa restrictions. Are there many locals who'll be cheering them on again?
0: Oh, yes, they have a lot of locals here, Delith. They have more than 2,000 diaspora who live in Harlem. There's a place called Little Senegal, in fact, because of the number of Senegalese who live there. And so a lot of them have been given tickets. In fact, we've just been told they've started assembling to get their tickets, to get onto buses, to go to the game. It is still so long before it is kickoff time, but they're already planning on going to the game. So there will be support for them. They will probably not be as many as the Norwegian fans, but they will be hoping that they could silence the Norwegian fans and probably stop a Viking row. You know, the Norwegian fans took over Times Square yesterday.
2: Yeah.
0: And so I think Senegalese fans will be hoping their team can, silence them. And then just a start for you is that Senegal have never lost a second match at the FIFA World Cup. They've had one win and two draws. So they're going to be looking to that statistic to see them through this one.
2: Let's hope you haven't jinxed it there. My thanks to BBC Africa's Celestine Caroni in New Jersey. We've been keeping a close eye on Argentina against Austria throughout the programme. Still 1-0 to the defending champions after 84 minutes. The other game in Group J on Monday sees Jordan take on Algeria in San Francisco. Both those nations lost their opening matches. Well, here's how the Algeria coach, Vladimir Petkovic, sees the game.
3: Idee ce l'ho, ma devono essere confermate stasera anche in allenamento.
23: First of all, there are certain mistakes that we cannot repeat. We need to improve in those areas. Some of those things were also influenced by factors from outside of our control. I don't completely agree that this is a decisive match, because there is still another game to play. Until the final second of the third match, nobody will know for sure who has qualified or what position each team will finish in within the group. What is certain is our desire to win, to create opportunities and to determine our own destiny. That is the most important thing.
3: tra I primi 16 per fare la differenza.
21: Let's speak then to North African journalist Maher Mizahi. Head coach Vladimir Petkovic there then. Maher, he's said as well that Algeria's fate is in their own hands. I mean, Jordan, naturally a different opponent than Argentina. So how do they go about approaching this one?
1: They have to go about it with a lot of confidence. Look, Algeria are going to be the favorites in this matchup. Historically, they've been the better team than Jordan. They're ranked higher than Jordan. They have the bigger name players than Jordan. And that first match has really left a bitter taste in a lot of supporters' mouths because, yes, Lionel Messi is an incredible player. Yes, Argentina are the defending champions, but Lionel Messi should be sending gift baskets to all the Algerian players because he was given way too much space and time, and there were too many goalkeeping errors in that match. So the Algerian supporters, on one hand, said, we didn't play horribly, but at the same time, we were much too naive defensively. This match, everybody's expecting a lot more aggression, a lot more attacking intent, and to get a decisive victory, because going into the third and final match with a -3 goal difference is not auspicious.
21: Can we expect to see Riyad Mahrez start this game? I know he was on the bench against Argentina.
1: Yeah, perhaps. His replacement, Anis Hedge Musa, was somebody that the fans had actually been calling to start. He didn't really put in a great performance against Argentina. Not much of the team did. But Riyad Mahrez is a player that, since 2024, he hasn't really played 90 minutes of football for Algeria. I do expect him to start, but I do expect him to be hooked off eventually around the 60th minute. He no longer has the legs that he used to when he played at Leicester and Manchester City.
21: Maher, in fairness as well, I mean, Algeria, they couldn't have faced a worse opponent, could they, in their opening game in the current world champions. Just how chastening has that been for the Desert Foxes in camp this past week?
1: Yeah, again, there's been a mitigated reaction. On one hand, they are the world champions. They do perhaps have the best player of all time in their ranks. But we've had, you know, months and months and months to prepare this fixture. You know Lionel Messi is the danger man. And if you take that first goal, for instance, he just peels away from the defenders and finds pocket of space. And when he receives the ball before taking a shot, there's no defenders within 10 yards of him. So if you're playing Argentina, I think any football fan would say, the main thing is to make sure Lionel Messi has a man around him at all times so you can sort of pester him and not give him the space and time he needs to punish you. That's what was most frustrating about the defeat. It wasn't necessarily the other 90 minutes. It was the three occasions where they scored the goals. It came much too easy.
21: And a must-win game, really, as we've said, for both Algeria and Jordan. What are Algeria hoping for this tournament? What realistically are their aims, Maher?
1: Yeah, there are no delusions about this Algerian side, again, from the majority of supporters and even media professionals. We know we're not Morocco. We know we're not Senegal. Even you could throw Cote d'Ivoire as maybe the strongest teams in Africa. I think this Algerian generation is kind of stuck between two generations, actually. It's a hybrid mix, and we haven't really completed that transition yet to put the pedal to the metal and to go for it once more. So to answer your question, really getting out of the group stages would be a positive. Getting to a round of 16 would be considered a successful tournament. But being eliminated in the group stages, and I think Vladimir Petkovic, who is, by the way, Africa's highest paid head coach on more than 150,000 euros per month, that would be deemed a massive failure and his job would be in jeopardy.
21: Maher, thank you. Maher Mizahi there. Away from the World Cup, former Wimbledon champion Marketa Vondrousova has been banned for 4 years for refusing an anti-doping test last year. Now, the 26-year-old was charged by the International Tennis Integrity Agency after denying a doping control officer entry to her home to conduct the test in December 2025. The Czech player said in April that she feared for her safety when the officer called and said they failed to follow protocol. Well, let's get more on this story from our tennis correspondent, Russell Fuller. Russell, so what more do we know?
5: So it was an independent tribunal, Delith, that has banned Vondrousova for 4 years. It means she won't be able to return until June 2030, when she will be 30 years of age. Vondrousova presented various explanations during the hearing. She said that she had been suffering from stress and poor mental health for a number of months, that had affected her decision-making. She also said that she had concerns for her safety when the doping control officer knocked on the door and spoke of an anxiety disorder and an acute stress reaction. But the tribunal concluded that the evidence presented offered no compelling justification for the test refusal, and that's why, subject to her right of appeal to the Court of Arbitration for Sport, she's banned for 4 years.
21: So does this mean, Russell, that refusing a drug test is now being treated the same way as failing a drugs test?
5: Effectively, yes, exactly that. The International Tennis Integrity Agency are very keen to explain the rules, though, and they're Chief Executive Karen Morehouse said earlier today that she appreciates the testing process is uncomfortable for athletes, but that it is essential to protect fair competition. She talked a bit about the testers, who she described as well-trained, professional. The gender of all the testers always matches the player, she said, and they carry ID at all times. But this will be now another very challenging period for Von Drusova, who's had lots of success, highlighted by that Wimbledon triumph, but has also spent a lot of the last 4 years on the sidelines with wrist and shoulder issues.
21: Our thanks to Russell Fuller. Well, Von Drusova has commented on social media in the last hour. She's posted a lengthy statement where she says, "I have never doped. I have never had a positive test throughout my career. I still know who I am, and no decision can take that away from me." A reminder, of course, Wimbledon starts next Monday. Sport Today will, of course, be there throughout the fortnight. And one other line you can read about on the BBC Sport website is Ardie Surveyor has been made the All Blacks captain in coach Dave Rennie's first squad announcement. Now the 32-year-old takes over rugby union's most famous team from Scott Barrett, who skippered the side during Scott Robertson's tenure but has been sidelined with back injury. Loose forward Surveyor says, "I believe this role is about empowering everyone in the group to be the best that they can be, from the leadership to the players and wider staff." You're listening to Sport Today. Before we go, just time to tell you about the brand new episode of our More Than the Score podcast. Now, it takes a wider look at the New York, New Jersey Stadium, otherwise known as the MetLife Stadium, which will host the final on Sunday, the 19th of July. It's best known as the home of the NFL's two New York teams, the Giants and, of course, the Jets. Concerns, though, have been raised about its suitability for football's biggest game. Well, one man who knows plenty about the stadium is Super Bowl-winning former New York Giants wide receiver Victor Cruz. He's been speaking to Lee James.
4: It's one of those stadiums that just embody New York City. It embodies the energy of the city. You know that the way it's constructed is very vertical. So the way the fans fill that stadium is right on top of you. You feel the energy. You hear the words that, you know, you can hear everything that these fans are screaming at you, both good and bad. As we know, in New York City, we can get both of those things. I knew immediately that this was going to be a place that New Yorkers and New York Giant fans were going to be excited to come to. It was going to be loud. The energy was going to fill that stadium. And I was excited to be part of something special with the Giants organization.
6: So that atmosphere then on a game day, you know, the crowd in a good way can really carry the team through then some difficult moments.
4: You know, when the team's doing well and it's a tight game and the opposition has the ball, you know, our fans are yelling. They're screaming. They're yelling. They're at the top of their lungs. They're making it very difficult for the opposition to hear themselves. And we knew that very early on when we got in those contentious moments early in the season, especially that first year, you could feel the energy pick up and you could see teams having some issues relaying some information and making calls. And just, you knew that it was because of the energy of the stadium and because we were in games and we were in contention. It just made those games that much harder for the opposing team.
6: Playing in New York then for the Giants, wearing that Giants jersey and then bringing the city the success of the Super Bowl, that is just incredible.
4: It's, I always tell people if I wrote the story down myself on how I wanted it to go, it probably still wouldn't be as good as how it turned out in real life. Because, you know, growing up in the backyard of MetLife Stadium, being a fan of the team forever and ever, joining that football team, scratching and clawing and getting to a position to win games and be part of the fabric of that football team, that storied organization that's been around forever, one of the first franchises in the NFL. And then to play good enough to be part of a championship team, a Super Bowl winning team, is, you can't draw it up any better than that.
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9: Romy Hall is 29, a single mother, and about to begin two life sentences for killing her stalker. Set inside a brutal women's prison, The Mars Room looks at who society chooses to forget. Rachel Kushner joins us to discuss her award-winning novel.
7: World Book Club. from the 4th of July. In 30 minutes, discovery.
10: Viruses. They're tiny, found everywhere, and have a bad reputation. But what if I told you that a subset known as phages are literal lifesavers? As resistance to antibiotics threatens millions of lives, could phages help us out?
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10: On from our own correspondent after the news, was this summit a win for the G7?
12: There was a hushed silence as Mr. Trump walked in. He broke it by saying, "I'm the boss," which was met with an awkward laugh. Perhaps he was joking, but there is also a geopolitical truth to it.
10: Also, we're in a frontline hospital ward in the Democratic Republic of Congo as doctors try to contain the Ebola outbreak there.
13: We heard reports that a child who had tested positive for Ebola and their mother were forcefully removed by armed men from a hospital in the town.
10: Plus, what's behind such an evenly divided electorate in Peru? And football fans in Ghana are preparing for their World Cup clash with one of the tournament's favourites, England.
14: In Ghana, football is not just a game. It's who we are.
10: All that on From Our Own Correspondent with me, Pascal Harter, after this bulletin of BBC World News.
24: BBC News with Govinda Gill. The man poised to become Britain's seventh Prime Minister in a decade has been sworn in as a Member of Parliament hours after Keir Starmer announced his resignation. Andy Burnham has confirmed he'll stand for the leadership of the governing Labour Party. Keir Starmer's resignation after less than 2 years in office followed disastrous local election results. Our political correspondent, Joe Pike, looks back at Mr. Starmer's legacy.
25: It was foreign policy where the PM had more success. Dubbed Never Hear Keir for his frequent trips abroad, his initial handling of Donald Trump resulted in a better trading relationship than many other countries. He attempted to keep the US committed to Ukraine, diverged from Washington in recognising a Palestinian state, and more recently disagreements over Iran have fractured that friendship.
26: This is not Winston Churchill that we're dealing with.
25: Sir Keir Starmer achieved something remarkable in turning round his party's fortunes fast, but he failed to do the same with his country.
24: At the Men's Football World Cup, Argentina's superstar striker Lionel Messi has become the tournament's all-time leading goalscorer. He scored against Austria to move ahead of the former Germany striker Miroslav Klose. From the USA, John Bennett reports.
16: The historic moment came 7 minutes before half-time as Lionel Messi made a signature run just inside the box to slot home into the bottom corner. He could have broken the record even earlier, but he put a penalty wide of the post. Messi's taken 28 World Cup appearances to overtake Miroslav Klose. His first World Cup was in 2006 when he became the youngest player to represent and score for Argentina at the tournament. Since then, he's scored at every World Cup apart from the 2010 competition in South Africa. Messi turns 39 on Wednesday.
24: The US Treasury says it's suspending sanctions on Iranian oil production and exports for 60 days, the first tangible outcome from the ongoing peace talks between the two countries in Switzerland. It spoke of Tehran's commitment to free and open transit in the Strait of Hormuz and permission for UN nuclear inspectors to enter Iran. Jessica Parker reports from Birkenstock.
27: Speaking before he left Switzerland, J.D. Vance claimed that Iran had agreed to invite international nuclear inspectors back into their country.
28: I expect that will happen at the minimum this week.
27: Iran's foreign ministry later said it had not accepted any new commitments regarding its nuclear program. However, there does appear to be some quid pro quo in play, as the U.S. also announced the easing of sanctions on Iran's oil sector for 60 days. That's about the same time frame that's been set by both sides for a final deal to be reached.
24: Qatar's energy minister says the accidental gas plant explosion that killed 13 people overnight will not affect gas exports. Saad Al-Kabi said 66 people were injured and there was no risk to the environment. World News from the BBC. The US has joined the UN in voicing concern about a possible assault on the Sudanese city of El Obeid by the paramilitary Rapid Support Forces. The State Department has warned that what it called mass atrocities could soon be perpetrated on its residents. El Obeid has been under siege by the RSF for several months. On Saturday, the United Nations called on them to withdraw. Colombia's defeated left-wing presidential candidate Ivan Cepeda has called for calm after supporters clashed with riot police in major cities following the very narrow victory of his right-wing rival. Mr. Cepeda has yet to concede to Abelardo de la Espriella. Right-wing leaders from across Latin America have congratulated Mr. de la Espriella. As many as 18 deaths in western France are being blamed on the heat wave affecting parts of Europe. Two young children were found dead apparently from heat stroke. Hugh Schofield reports from Paris.
0: Emergency services were called at lunchtime to an address in the town of Carpentras. In circumstances that have yet to be elucidated, two children who'd come back from a shopping trip with their mother found themselves stuck inside the family car with the windows shut. Outside, the temperature would have been in the late 30s Celsius. Ambulance workers tried to resuscitate the pair, but it was too late. Also in France, there have been 13 drownings since Saturday as people seek to cool off in rivers, pools and the sea. There's worse to come tomorrow, with more than half the country now placed under the maximum red heatwave alert.
24: Tributes have been pouring in following the death of Alan Greenspan, the influential economist who set US interest rates for four different presidents as chairman of the Federal Reserve. A former vice chair of the Fed said Greenspan had a claim to being the greatest central banker who have ever lived. His widow, Andrea Mitchell, described him as a giant of a man who was honest in acknowledging his mistakes. BBC News.
2: Hello, you're listening to From Our Own Correspondent here on the BBC World Service. I'm Pascal Harter. Welcome to the programme, recorded on Friday, the 19th of June. Coming up, aid agencies in the Democratic Republic of Congo have warned that the Ebola outbreak is now out of control. In Peru, what happens when a polarised electorate is united in its desire for stability? And with the World Cup in full swing, we go to Ghana, where football is so much more than a game. But first, we take you to France, where they've been putting away the chairs and the caterers packing up after the lavish spread put on for the leaders from seven of the world's most powerful countries. For the host, French President Emmanuel Macron, the event looks like a win. First, Donald Trump stayed for the whole thing. Also, the US signed a joint statement pledging unwavering support for Kyiv in the war against Moscow. And a deal was struck between the US and Iran. But how secure are these gains? Once he left, Donald Trump said he would, quote, go right back to dropping bombs right smack in the middle of their head if Iranians did not behave. James Waterhouse was in Evian-les-Bains.
12: International summits take organisation, and this year's G7 gathering was no exception. It first became apparent as we glided through the French countryside on the train from Paris to the French Alps. As a brief sidebar, I've become quite fond of French trains. The chairs are comfy, the air conditioning and Wi-Fi actually work, and the onboard cafe often rustles up a decent croque-monsieur. Lunch choices aside, I browse the PDF document sent to us journalists by this year's G7 host, France. At the top was an address by the soon-to-be-outgoing President Macron, who is evidently in legacy mode. With frequent references to convergence, Mr. Macron is seeking to unite Europe. The official agenda included meetings on economic inequality, cancer treatment, artificial intelligence and online safety for children. The G7 would start, however, with war. Two of them, Russia's invasion of Ukraine and the US-Israeli conflict with Iran. They would be discussed in two different conferences, and any meaningful outcomes again hinged on one guest, Donald Trump. Preparations for the summit went far beyond the online brochure. More than 16,000 police had been deployed. As we waited for a special connecting train 25 miles from the venue, every passenger's ID was checked and luggage searched. A security zone was established where only those with accreditation could roam. On a map, it looked like a small Mediterranean island. It was hypothesised by some observers that this G7 would be defined by the middle powers, the likes of Canada, France, Germany, the UK, and how they would unite against an upended world order and economic coercion by the White House. The framework was there. The scene was set. Was this the moment America's allies said, no more pushing us around? Before the summit even started, it was obvious this was not to be that moment. Donald Trump announced what he called a memorandum of understanding with Iran to end the war he had started with Israel 4 months ago. There wasn't much other detail, other than, at that point at least, it was to be officially signed in Switzerland at the end of the week. The rest of the G7, who had spent the build-up denying it was more of a G6 plus one, suddenly had to shift their focus to try and understand what Iran was willing to give up in relation to its nuclear ambitions and what concessions were being offered in return. The US president was often late to meetings. In one, he left most of the other leaders to make small talk for 20 minutes. In another, there was a hushed silence as Mr. Trump walked in. He broke it by saying, "I'm the boss," which was met with an awkward laugh. Perhaps he was joking, but there is also a geopolitical truth to it. If indeed the war in Iran was over, the other members also had hopes of trying to convince Donald Trump to change his strategy on Ukraine and get tougher with Moscow and force it to negotiate. I've spent the last couple of years watching Volodymyr Zelensky, with the encouragement of his European friends, try to nurture some kind of working relationship with the US president. Whilst he did secure an informal chat, he never got the official bilateral format he and his team wanted from the White House. Nevertheless, a joint statement, which therefore included the US, reaffirmed the G7's support for Ukraine and an alleged agreement to produce more ammunition for Kyiv. But I've never heard Donald Trump actually utter those words himself. The more optimistic parts of the media called this an American shift in tone on Ukraine. Maybe it will prove to be, but the rest of the political airtime in Evian was consumed by the war with Iran. The so-called memorandum was suddenly confirmed by Washington, and in it were several American concessions, like complete sanctions relief on oil and a recovery pot for Iran worth $300 billion. The final day of the summit was one where the media struggled to keep up with the rapid pace of announcements. I mistakenly thought events had wound down for the day once Donald Trump arrived at the Palace of Versailles, near Paris, for dinner with Emmanuel Macron. Half an hour after I went to bed, a news flash. The US president had signed the peace agreement. There are still fundamental, gaping questions on whether that war will reignite or not, whether the Strait of Hormuz will remain free for cargo ships to pass through, and whether America's ally Israel will also honour the deal by pausing hostilities in Lebanon. Even by the standards of Donald Trump, this was a whirlwind of a summit. The only sense of familiarity came from Western middle powers, again spending a G7 trying to charm the US president and indulge his agenda, while occasionally dispensing with their own.
2: James Waterhouse. Next, to the Democratic Republic of Congo, where there are now more than 800 confirmed cases of Ebola. But infections have spread across the border to Uganda, and it's likely that that number does not reflect the true scale of the epidemic. The head of Africa's Centers for Disease Control and Prevention has warned that this could become the worst outbreak of the deadly disease ever. In Ituri province, the epicenter of the outbreak, makeshift health facilities have been attacked by a community frustrated with the grief and suspicious of the international teams that have descended on their land, saying they've come to help. Anne Soy has been to a hospital in Ituri.
13: The streets of Bunia, the capital of Ituri, in the northeast of the Democratic Republic of Congo, are crowded and busy during the day. If you landed here without knowing it was at the heart of one of the largest outbreaks of Ebola ever, you wouldn't be able to tell from driving around. Hundreds of motorbikes buzz around, carrying several people, three and four at a time. The market is noisy, with traders calling out to customers. The schools are open. And even churches are full on Sundays, with mass held multiple times to serve the big population of the city. It's only when you speak to people that you begin to get a sense of the gravity of the devastation Ebola is causing. I buried my father yesterday, Joel Makumbu, a man who appears to be in his 30s, tells me. And I have come back to say goodbye to my mother today. I find him filling his mother's grave with soil at the Bunia Cemetery. Joel says it's the sixth time he's buried a family member in recent weeks. He's also lost three sisters and a brother-in-law, and several other relatives are in hospital. Ebola is real. I have seen it in my family, he stresses in our short conversation. It's a message he appears desperate to get out to a community where some are still in denial and rumors abound. On some occasions, they've fueled tension, and even attacks on healthcare workers and treatment facilities. Shortly after the outbreak was officially declared last month, two Ebola treatment centers were set on fire. In Rompara, a 15-minute drive outside Bunia, relatives of a local footballer demanded to take his body away for burial. They could not understand why medics were asking them to wait for safe burial teams, Red Cross volunteers who have been trained to handle the highly infectious bodies. A month on, I visited the hospital. Things are calmer now. Several new wards have been built for patients, and more construction is ongoing in the hospital's grounds. The wards are made of wood, painted cream and blue, with iron sheet roofs. Inside, they're lined with plastic. It's where I meet Mirelle Gahindo, herself a medic and a mother. Her 11-month-old baby developed symptoms of Ebola 3 weeks ago. After receiving treatment for their symptoms, both Mirelle and the baby were feeling much better. But there's no medicine for this particular strain of Ebola, and vaccines are still being developed. I can't wait to leave this place and return to my family, Mirelle tells me, looking strong and defiant. We speak through a glass screen facing a corridor, the designated green zone. That's where visitors can access without the risk of being infected. The ward's door, on the other side, leads to open secured spaces that are part of the red zone, which only patients and medics donning full protective equipment are allowed to access. I have covered 5 outbreaks of Ebola now, in West Africa, Uganda, and the DRC. The glass screens I saw in Bunia are a simple yet significant improvement. Families can now safely visit their loved ones. The patients are humanized, and it helps build the trust of the community in these emergency facilities. A 2-hour drive away in Mongwalu, the other epicenter, I witness a group of medics celebrating the recovery of a patient, only the second in this remote mining town. The doctors tell me that the recovery will help dispel rumors that people only die in this treatment center. That's why they sing and dance as they escort the recovered patient out. A facility here was also burned down earlier in this outbreak. But even as more and more people come to understand the cause of the outbreak and accept the message of prevention, insecurity remains a major challenge. Dozens of armed groups are active across the mineral-rich east of the DR Congo. A medical mission to Butembo in North Kivu was cancelled while I was in neighboring Ituri province because of security concerns. Days later, we heard reports that a child who had tested positive for Ebola and their mother were forcefully removed by armed men from a hospital in the town. Medics put out a desperate call to return the child for care and to prevent the spread of the disease. And after 2 days, she was safely brought back to hospital. This outbreak can only be brought under control if response teams are able to trace every case and offer care to full recovery. And if they don't, the predictions that this could be the worst outbreak of Ebola ever move ever closer to becoming a reality.
2: Anne Soy, you're listening to From Our Own Correspondent here on the BBC World Service. I'm Pascal Harter. Peru knows political instability. The Latin American country has raced through 8 presidents in the past decade, and voters there are trying to elect their 9th. But the electorate is pretty evenly split between 2 visions of their future. On the left is Roberto Sanchez, and on the right, Keiko Fujimori, daughter of a former president convicted of human rights abuses. But after a second round, it's still undecided, a symptom of a population divided over how to deal with rising crime and inequality. Ione Wells has been in Lima.
3: For residents living on the slopes of Lima's San Juan de Lurigancho suburb, daily life can very literally feel like an uphill battle. It is Peru's most populous district, home to more than 1 million people, and more than half of them are estimated to live in informal settlements. These tapestries of colourful favela-like houses, some missing windows or complete roofs, cling haphazardly to the dusty mountains. Homes are sprawled on top of each other in a labyrinthine maze of narrow, steep staircases, with the poorest families living the highest up. I made the climb up its steep staircases a couple of weeks ago to meet with locals ahead of the country's presidential election. It was a day when the right-wing candidate, Keiko Fujimori, was visiting for breakfast, and crowds of supporters had gathered to try to get a selfie with her. Fujimori is one of the most recognisable faces in Peruvian politics, not just because this was her fourth time running for the top job, but also because her late father, Alberto, was a former president. He was later jailed for corruption and human rights violations during his time in power. But where his critics saw authoritarianism, his supporters remember a man who took an iron fist to violent insurgencies and invested heavily in social programs for the country's poorest to mitigate his neoliberal reforms. This legacy that his daughter has lent into is one that resonates in a region where poverty is stark and at a time when violent crime has soared in Peru. Some presidents don't remember our hillside, the needs people have, but her father travelled around, walking through the mud, and he fought and caught terrorists, one woman told me. She told me about the increasing number of bus drivers and workers who have been extorted by violent criminals in the last few years, saying it wasn't right that her community

0: scars where he'd been shot. His bus company had been threatened by a gang demanding the equivalent of about $15,000, or their drivers would be killed. If he had the money, Tonio told me, he'd leave the country. But in the meantime, he wants a president who will tackle crime with a strong hand. Insecurity was undoubtedly a top issue for voters in Peru. But while some were supportive of her tough stance, that does not mean everyone was drawn to Fujimori's pledge to declare a war on criminals. The election result, which is still under review, was so tight that there was less than 1% between Fujimori and her left-wing challenger, Roberto Sanchez. Many voters told me their final choice was a case of picking the least bad option. A week after the election, I found myself making a very different kind of ascent. This time not through the crowded neighbourhoods of San Juan de Lurigancho, but up a 3,500-metre canyon in the south of the country, known for its dramatic, volcanic Andean landscapes. Sanchez enjoyed much greater support in such bucolic areas, while Fujimori dominated along the coast, in Lima and the Amazon. As I stumbled periodically among small kiosks and villages, I heard commentary of the election, still resultless, playing out through the crackle of AM radios. As locals clustered around them to hear the latest poll counts drop, the conversation I overheard repeatedly, in worried, hushed tones, was, "Is Keiko really going to win?" Her critics can't, or don't want to, believe that someone from a family they say has done so much damage to our country could finally be elected. From her father's forced sterilization program that disproportionately targeted rural and indigenous communities, to her own party and other conservative coalitions, dominating Congress, and at times frustrating multiple presidents' agendas. While some of the Sanchez supporters I spoke to actively valued his plans to increase state spending, review mining contracts, and give the state a bigger role in Peru's rich natural resources, once again I heard how, for many, their vote was as much against Fujimori as it was for Sanchez. Whether in the crowded urban suburbs of Lima or the high-altitude deserts of Peru's mountainous regions, one thing that unites Peruvians is a desperate desire to end shared problems: inequality, rising crime, and corruption. The problem is, many fear to tackle such problems. A degree of political stability and continuity is needed, something the country has not had for years. Peru has had 8 presidents in the last decade alone, and its 9th is still unknown. Once it is, the question is, can they last?
1: Ione Wells. The biggest World Cup in history is underway, and we've already seen surprises and upsets. Cape Verde held firm against Spain with a historic draw. Curaçao scored against Germany, and Panama was narrowly denied its first World Cup point by Ghana. Now the African country is preparing to face one of the favourites, England. In Jamestown, a historic district of the capital, Accra, young Ghanaians are consumed by their love of the game. Sarah Wheeler met with fans preparing for heartache, but not without reason to hope.
2: "We have Ghanaian players in your Premier League learning England's defensive secrets, and that's a big advantage for us. We are going to destroy you." My friend Ricky stopped to talk to a woman he called Auntie, who was presiding over a barrel of smoking fish. Jamestown Beach stretched out to the west, spiked with the masts of fishing boats, and beyond, the Atlantic Ocean dissolved into an iridescent horizon. On Tuesday, Ghana takes on England at American football's Foxborough Stadium in Boston, both teams' second World Cup match in the group stage. Emotions run high in Jamestown, among the oldest districts of the Ghanaian capital, Accra, as well as the most football-crazy. Ricky, like the majority in those parts, is Ga, an ethnic group that overall represents about 7% of Ghana's 35 million people. As we walked on, he ran through the list of proud Ga players who've kicked a football for their country. Meanwhile, the sun shone. Young boys with containers waited in an orderly queue to buy water dispensed from a privately owned polyethylene tank. Besides piles of tyres and tarpaulin tents, a jumble of old humpback televisions awaited dismemberment. On the red earth of public land, goalposts and a net posed a serious risk to the windows of the two-storey Bible Society of Ghana. All through the mazy lanes, murals of footballing greats smiled from walls between clapboard houses, and across the stone

0: Stone floors of the courtyards, washing lines flapped with the tiny shirts of aspiring black stars. The national team takes its name from the star in the centre of the Ghanaian flag. Everyone in Jamestown was keen to tell me that the Black Stars have won the Africa Cup of Nations, AFCON, 4 times. Their last victory was 44 years ago. It wasn't necessary to mention that. European traders introduced football to what they called West Africa's Gold Coast at the end of the 19th century. It quickly gained traction. Arthur Wharton, Britain's first professional black footballer, was born in Jamestown in 1865 and went on to play in goal for the likes of Sheffield United and Rotherham Town. A statue of Wharton leaping to palm away a ball stands at St George's Park, England's national training ground. "We take football seriously," Ricky said, as we strolled towards the red and white striped Jamestown lighthouse. He pointed out photos of current players that fans had torn from newspapers and pasted on the walls under the murals. The sport can even feature at funerals. The Gar enjoy a tradition of fantasy coffins. I had just seen one being made for a former seamstress with a sculpted sewing machine on top. Families of departed fans regularly commission football boot-shaped coffins. I recognised, amid these collective hopes and sorrows in Jamestown, football's ability to foster community spirit. Growing up in Bristol in the 1960s, my dad used to push me under the turnstiles at Ashton Gate, the city ground. Mother's tribe supported the Gas, also known as Bristol Rovers. They played then next to the Eastfield Gasworks, where many of my family worked. Ghana's disastrous exit from the 2010 World Cup seared itself into the national consciousness. Deep into extra time, a goal-line handball by Uruguay's Luis Suarez stopped a potential match-winner. In the last-minute penalty, Ghana hit the crossbar, and Uruguay went on to win the final shootout, sending the Black Stars home. Last time round, in 2022, Ghana went out at the group stage. But expectations are high for North America this year, especially after Caleb Yerenki fired in a 94th-minute winner in Toronto on Wednesday to secure a dramatic first-match victory over Panama. This weekend, almost everyone, it seems, is busy decking out chop bars and open spaces to turn Jamestown into what Ricky called a vast, open-air arena ready for kick-off against the Three Lions at 8 p.m. Tuesday, Ghana time. As one fan said, "My fellow Ghanaians, tighten your seatbelts, grab your headache balm, and prepare for 90 minutes of unnecessary stress. In Ghana, football is not just a game. It's who we are."
1: Sarah Wheeler. That's all for this programme. Thank you for listening. I'm Pascal Harter. The producer was Ellie House. And we'll be back next weekend with more stories of the real lives behind the global headlines. So do join us then, here on the BBC World Service.
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1: Viruses. They're tiny, found everywhere, and have a bad reputation when it comes to human health. But what if I told you that a subset, known as phages, are literal lifesavers because they infect not us, but the bacteria that can cause many diseases? I'm Marnie Chesterton, and in The Friendly Virus, I'm investigating how close we are to phage therapies while resistance to antibiotics threatens millions of lives.
12: BBC News with Govinda Gill. The man who appears destined to be Britain's next Labour Prime Minister received a hero's welcome in Parliament on Monday after incumbent Keir Starmer announced his resignation Andy Burnham won an emphatic by-election victory last week and has confirmed he'll now stand for the leadership of the governing Labour Party. The Argentine striker Lionel Messi has become the all-time leading scorer at the Men's Football World Cup. His first goal against Austria on Monday was his 17th at the tournament, and he ended the match with an 18th. The US Treasury says it's suspending sanctions on Iranian oil production and exports for 60 days, the first tangible outcome from the peace talks. It spoke of Tehran's commitment to free and open transit of the Strait of Hormuz. Qatar's energy minister says the accidental gas plant explosion that killed 13 people overnight will not affect exports. The US has joined the UN in voicing concern about a possible assault on the Sudanese city of El Obeid by the paramilitary rapid support forces. The State Department has warned that the atrocities could soon be perpetrated on residents. Colombia's defeated left-wing presidential candidate has called for calm after supporters clashed with riot police in some cities following the very narrow victory of his right-wing rival. Astronomers believe a comet which passed through the orbit of Mars last year could have been the oldest object ever to visit our solar system. 3i Atlas was only the third interstellar comet to have been recorded. Tributes have been paid to Alan Greenspan, the former chair of the US Federal Reserve, who's died at the age of 100. One former Fed official said he had legitimate claims to being the greatest central banker who ever lived. BBC News.
1: What does snow leopard poo have to do with the biggest challenge facing modern medicine? According to some scientists, we're about to meet potentially quite a lot. The connection is our ability to harness the tiniest, most plentiful, almost living things on the planet, bacteriophages. Before we go back to the zoo, I think we need a little more on these tiny phages. What are they? Well, they're viruses. And if I were to look at some with an electron microscope, I'd see a curious menagerie of structures. Imagine the six legs of an insect with something a bit like a bolt screwed on the top of it, or angular squids. These are bacteria killers. The word phage means to eat or consume in Greek, and bacteriophages are picky predators, infecting and attacking specific strains of bacteria, often unpleasant bacteria like E. coli or MRSA. You can think of them as our enemy's enemy, the friendly viruses. They have the potential to be our superpower in the battle being fought in every hospital, in every country on Earth, against antibiotic-resistant bacterial infections.
13: There is nothing else that's scalable. We need antibiotics for everything we do in medicine. So it's a problem that's desperately needs to be addressed before we're just returned to the dark ages.
1: We've known about phages for more than 100 years, yet there are no licensed products available in the UK. There is, however, a buzz about phages right now. Only last year, the UK Health Security Agency said phage therapy truly has the potential to transform the way we treat bacterial infections. So, what's stopping us? How close are we to using phages? The search for answers takes me back to Dudley Zoo on a cold but sunny spring morning.
13: I'm Martha Clokey. I'm a professor of microbiology and the co-director of the Vecchi Meyer Centre for Phage Research at the University of Leicester.
14: Why are we at Dudley Zoo?
13: We are collecting poo samples from the animals because we know that that's a really good source of bacteriophages.
14: So we're stood outside the snow leopard's enclosure. Why is snow leopard poo interesting?
13: Well, we sampled around about 80 different animal species, and the snow leopards, the cats in general, but particularly the snow leopards, we've got the most number and the highest diversity of phages from those snow leopard samples.
14: So what poo are we going to collect today?
13: I believe we are just off now to go to the giraffe enclosure to see what they have produced.
15: I'm Emily, and I'm a ungulate keeper here.
14: And we're stood next to the giraffes. Can you point them out to me?
15: Yeah, of course. Names? So over on the right here, we've got Kira, who's our younger one. And then on the left-hand side here, we've got Josie, mum, who is 17. They are a pretty pair.
14: Thank you. All right, so we're heading into the giraffe enclosure. Man with a bucket.
16: I've got you some poo.
14: Oh, bucket of poo.
15: We have got a range in here, I believe. We've got a bit of Kira and a bit of Josie, because there are some smaller and larger ones in here.
14: Martha, bacteriophages are everywhere, but why is there particular diversity interest in poo?
13: Most of the abundance of our guts and the guts of animals is bacteria. But what most people don't know is that those bacteria are being manipulated by bacteriophages. In different animals, the phages and bacteria have evolved with time. They've gone over their own sort of micro battles, as it were. So we can specifically see if there are phages associated with different animals that have got good features that might be useful for us in different ways.
1: So phages are everywhere, but particularly wherever the bacteria they attack are found. Sewage water has proven a good source, but so are all animals' gut microbiomes. And Martha and her team say no one has systematically phage hunted from zoo animal poo. So these are unexplored territories, which is a more romantic way to describe a couple of olive-sized giraffe poos in my sample pot, ready for testing in the lab at Leicester University.
17: My name is Faisal Patel. I work as the biobank lead, helping organise and obtain as many phages as possible using the collection of poo that we've got in-house.
14: As a special treat, the team have allowed me to put on lab coat and gloves, and I'm going to process some poo.
17: On the white rack to your left, correct, yep. There's some liquid there.
14: Yep.
17: You're going to open that tube. You're going to aim for 20 mil. And now if you just get another wooden spatula and
14: mash up the poo.
17: Basically, yeah.
14: Oh, so you're just good. You can see lots of bits of grass that it's been eating. I'm so pleased this is a vegetarian animal.
17: So that will go, we call it the Ferris wheel of poo. So we're going to take it onto there, and tomorrow we'll spin it down and actually start processing and testing it tomorrow.
14: Great.
1: For now, we say goodbye to Josie the giraffe's poo sample, but I'll check back in with the team at the end of the programme to see if they've collected any good bacteria-killing phages. In the lab next door, Professor Martha Clokey and co-director of the project, Dr. Andy Millard, showed me what was in store for my sample as they process from poo to DNA sequence.
18: So you can see here, this is a lawn, so it looks slightly yellow in colour. We take a spot, so a small drop of that, and we spot it on top to quickly screen to see whether or not there is any viruses present. And if there are, you can see we start to get clearing in the middle.
14: A lot of our listeners will be very familiar with the idea of agar plates with some sort of bacteria growing on them, and you can, or penicillin even, is a classic. You can see the mould growing on.
18: Yep.
14: What we're looking at here is actually the inverse of that, right?
18: Yep, so the viruses are eating the bacteria from the inside. They're causing them to burst. As they're bursting, they infect the next cell next to it. So that's why we get these increasing circle sizes.
14: You're looking at your enemy's enemy.
18: Yeah, exactly.
14: Phage therapy does have its sceptics, I should say this. There are people that are concerned that we're putting viruses inside us and that maybe they might be stimulating the patient's immune system in a way that's actually not good. What do you say to that?
13: What I would say to that is we will get the clinical evidence that will alleviate people's fears. And you can see why people have those fears. People often say, well, phages have been around for ages. If they were good, they would have worked by now. But we didn't need to develop them, so no effort was really put into developing them.
14: Okay, so is phage therapy safe?
13: Yeah, phages have got an exemplary safety record. So we have a paper which we published last year in Nature Microbiology, where one of the things we did in this paper was show that all of the sequenced phages that have been used in therapy are actually found associated with bacteria associated with us naturally. I think unlike an antibiotic or another medicine, which is something very alien to what the body's used to, we're used to phages, they're in us, they're amongst us. So yes, we have to assess that risk. We have to assess and show that they're safe. But actually their safety record is really, really very strong compared to any other intervention.
17: Phages are
19: The excitement about the potential for phage therapy in Martha's lab is palpable. But Martha has been excited about phages for a long time. So why are things moving so fast, so suddenly? Why is this happening now? Well, to try and answer that question, I've got up very early this morning and I'm currently on the train to Paris. Why Paris? It's a key location for the start of the curious history of these friendly viruses. But first, I want you to hear a story set not in France, but in the former Soviet Republic of Georgia. Crucial to the development of phage technology is a 100-year-old scientific institute in Tbilisi. The Eliava Institute was named after its founder, microbiologist George Eliava. In its heyday, it wasn't just a lab, it was a factory producing and supplying phage medicines for soldiers in the Soviet army. These were life-saving phage mixtures, or cocktails, that worked against diseases like cholera and gas gangrene. When the Iron Curtain fell across Europe at the end of World War II, the phage research being done in Tbilisi was cut off from the accelerating research into antibiotics in the West.
20: Whatever was meant to be good for Western people was, of course, criticized in the Eastern part of the world and vice versa.
19: So phages were counted as Soviet science, of course, not to be trusted.
20: Yes, exactly.
19: That's Nina Chanishvili, head of the Microbial Biotechnology Laboratory at Eliava. I met her in Tbilisi back in 2019, and I saw more than Eliava's research labs. I also saw the clinic where phages were being used. So coming in, and there's a waiting room. And there's half a dozen people in here from all over the world who've come to meet the doctors. People like Anya, who had come from Switzerland with a persistent stomachache that was making her life miserable.
21: Everybody said it was in my head.
19: Can I ask about your symptoms?
21: Yeah, well, always cramps and like a balloon, very...
19: Big stomach.
21: Big stomach and always hurting... Eating anything, it's just hurting every time, all the time.
19: So you're in the middle of the treatment?
21: Yes, and I already feel it much better. I just told her it's the first time for years that I'm hungry.
19: Because I didn't
21: know what it means anymore.
19: How does that feel?
21: I'm normal. Really thankful.
19: I'm not saying this place is a cure-all. But the research that has been published on phage therapies here supports Anya's testimony. Phage therapy can have remarkable consequences. And yet, the rest of the world had abandoned these viruses mid-century in favour of antibiotics. Or so I thought. Back to my early morning train ride. I know that Paris played a part in Eliava's story. Now, we are currently gliding through the outskirts of this great city, and when I get there, the first place I'm heading for is somewhere where Eliava worked and discovered phages, to see if I can find out more.
22: Where are we going?
23: Right here.
19: I'm at the world-famous Pasteur Institute in Paris. Yes, that's Louis Pasteur of pasteurisation fame. This was the place for phage research, and it still is a hub, which is why Professor Laurent de Barbier is showing me around a refrigerated lab.
22: Yeah, I nearly took my coat off and then thought no.
19: Can I just get you to describe the smell in here, Laurent?
23: Well, it doesn't smell anything for me. I mean, what it's smelling is smelling the medium that we use for growing bacteria.
19: So Laurent has got a big plastic box off the top shelf, and in it are hundreds of little glass vials.
23: Those were actually produced in the 70s as a phage suspension for use in patients.
19: Okay, so back in 1972 you could make a phage concoction here in the Pasteur Institute and give it to a patient.
23: Well, they were producing that suspensions that were actually available for doctors to treat patients.
19: So why aren't they available now?
23: Well, that's the long discussion.
19: Okay, let's get out of the fridge and then
23: I think that would be better. So
1: So France has a long and entangled history with phage therapies, and were making them for use alongside antibiotics until the 1990s. This isn't a case of Western versus Soviet science. An arrondissement over from Pasteur, in Paris's main medical teaching university, I'm meeting Klaas, a historian of medicine who's writing a book on the phage story.
0: I'm Klaas Kicheller. I'm an associate professor working for the French Institute of Health and Medical Research, INSERM.
3: Were phages discovered here in Paris?
0: That's a bit of a controversy, and it's been one that's been raging for quite a while. So phages, or phage, I think I'll refer to them as phage because we're in France, were discovered over 100 years ago, almost around the same time, one time in the UK and also the kind of second time here in Paris. The UK discoverer is called Frederick Twort, and he discovered them or published the paper on them in 1915. And there is a Franco-Canadian, Félix Derel, who published a paper on his discovery of bacteriophage in 1917. Derel is the one that gives the name to bacteriophage.
3: Back in 2019, I was lucky enough to travel to Tbilisi in Georgia, and I went to the Eliava Institute, named after George Eliava. He first worked with phages here, though, right?
0: Yes, he was at Institut Pasteur in the 1920s, like many Russian microbiologists, actually, who had their training here in Paris. Derel has already discovered phage, and Derel, this is the other crucial thing, has already started experimenting with phage therapy. And Eliava actually meets Derel here in Paris, and later on actually invites him over to visit and help him set up the kind of major phage production facilities in Georgia.
1: As clinical trials developed, antibiotics produced more impressive results, but fringe phage therapies persisted. Klaas shows me a graph from Pasteur records showing a steady stream of cases from the 1950s right through to the 90s of phage medicines produced for French citizens fighting particularly nasty bacterial infections.
0: They did it on a no-cost basis. They were just charging the hospital for as much as it cost the technician to produce the phage. The Pasteur Institute experienced a financial crisis like many other scientific and public health institutes in the 1990s, and as a result, the therapy service gets cut.
1: For just a few years, the phage pipeline in France dried up, which, as Laurent de Barbier explains to me, meant that all the regulation to start using them again needed to start from the beginning.
23: There was probably a delay of maybe 10 years, maximum 20 years, between the time where we drop it and the time where we realize maybe we need it.
3: It feels like phage therapy is always happening soon but not now. And it's been soon but not now for a while. How soon?
23: How soon? Yeah, well, it's never soon enough for the patients. I understand that. I've been, you know, in contact with some of them. They are always in a situation that is, I would say, desperate. When you read this letter that you receive on, you know, could you help me
3: really,
23: on
3: people,
23: the treatment?
3: People write to you to tell you that they've got infections that won't go away?
23: Yeah.
3: And can you send them something?
23: Well, I cannot. There is no phage. I mean, it's not that the phage doesn't exist. It's that there is no phage that has been produced, quality control, and that is available.
1: I think it's time we heard from a couple of UK doctors about the front line of untreatable bacterial infections.
4: My name's Dr. Samira Modafzal, and I'm a consultant in virology, microbiology, and infection.
5: Hi, I'm Dr. Steve Montgomery-Laird. I'm a consultant physician in medical microbiology at University Hospital Coventry in Wiltshire.
4: There are two times in my career as a doctor where we feel absolutely helpless. One is when someone comes into A&E, really septic, frail, and actually a few years ago, we would have had antibiotics which would have kept that person alive and woken them up like magic. The second one really would be in patients who need antibiotics for a very, very long time to treat really complex infections. With time, the antibiotics may stop working. They don't necessarily have to be elderly even. I've seen people my age come in with children dying from sepsis and knowing that they've got a resistant infection which no antibiotic can treat, and then seeing them die in front of us it's very, very distressing. And if it's distressing for us who are meeting the patient for the first time, imagine what it's like for the family and for everyone else who knows that person.
5: The reality is that by 2050, every 3 seconds, somebody in the world will die of antimicrobial resistance. When you think of it, 1, 2, 3 dead. And that could have been preventable death.
4: What we want is alternatives which are safe for our patients. I strongly believe that all my colleagues are very keen to try and address the problem of antimicrobial resistance.
19: Phage science is back in the spotlight because we need new treatments now. The UK is reviewing protocols on personalised phage therapies. But that's a big shift. How might this work in practice? In a leafy Parisian suburb, I'm visiting yet another phage lab. A final phage lab where maybe I'll get answers.
6: Well, looky, there's something growing here.
7: Excellent.
19: This is Dr. Adele James, co-founder of biotech startup Phagos. She's already given me the tour of the R&D labs downstairs, where there's the usual relaxed bustle of a working laboratory. The upstairs lab has fewer people and more PPE.
7: So, Adele, I've put on the safety gloves, hair cover, shoes, jacket in order to come into this lab.
6: Here it's an extra level of security so that we have to follow according to regulation as well to be sure that we produced in the cleanest way.
7: And then the first thing that we're staring at is this enormous glass beaker with bubbles bubbling through it.
6: So we are in our production lab where we will go from a few milliliters of phages to a few liters of highly concentrated and pure phages. So this is what you see here in the bioreactors.
19: I watch the phage mixtures being bottled and labelled. Then they are couriered to chicken farms in France and added to the animals' drinking water. This is the start, a trial with farms. But as CEO Alexandros Pantelis explained when he joined me and Adele, Phagos have bigger, bolder plans.
8: Our mission at Phagos is to end bacterial disease. We believe that starting in animal health is super important, since this is also where you have a high volume of antibiotic consumption.
7: Okay, and that story starts with a call from a desperate oyster farmer, right?
6: Yeah, I did my PhD on oyster farming and the pathogenic bacteria infecting those oyster farms in France. In some cases, they lose up to 100% of their production due to bacteria.
8: It was a test case. We went on the farm, got some nasty environmental material and dead oysters from there. And just with this rudimentary material, Adele managed to build a proof of concept phage cocktail. And there was 40% less death in the batches with phages. For context as well, these guys, they were so desperate they were using antibiotics for veals. So this was a start.
7: So the oyster farmers were using like cows antibiotics and sticking them in the water.
8: They were trying stuff, you know? They had no solution. Yeah. Nothing was working.
19: Operating since 2025, but still in its trial period, Phagos calls itself the only licensed phage therapy platform.
8: Regulation is modeled after antibiotics and, you know, chemical substances, which are always the same. But here with phages, given their precision, you have to have different cocktails. So what we suggest is that instead of looking at phages as a single product, you look at the thing that doesn't change. And that's the platform. That's the process of production. It's a new dawn for phage therapy, and it's a good time to be in phage therapy, I think.
19: And here we get to another reason why phage therapy hasn't taken off yet. You can't patent a virus. But what about the process? Both Martha Clokey's team in the UK and the Phagos group use AI to speed up their phage work. The Phagos team are confident that their platform is the bit that can be monetized. Another way might be to create synthetic phages. That's a question I put to Martha Clokey and Andy Millard,
1: once back in the UK, when I called them to see whether the giraffe poo I collected at the start of this programme contained a bacteriophage that might help us fight the bacteria that cause us harm.
2: We had a great time in Paris. There's some really nice work. Pasteur is a fantastic place.
1: Laurent showed me his sewage collection. And then phages, like, you know, I've got a sort of a drawer full of cables that I'm never going to use, but I'm not going to throw away. And his equivalent is kind of these tiny vials.
2: Yeah.
1: So, did my giraffe poo sample yield any phages?
2: It did. We're happy to say.
1: Oh, that's fantastic news. What have we got?
18: Faisal did the screening against lots and lots of bacteria, and he found one putative plaque. And
2: depending on the bacteria you're looking at, we often don't find phages, so it's good that we found one.
1: So when you say a plaque, do you know what kind of bacteria the phage was killing?
2: It was on an E. coli. So one of the things we're really focusing on here is on E. coli that cause urinary tract infections. So what we're doing at the moment is assembling all the phages. And then what we'll do over the next few weeks is work out the host range. We'll be able to know exactly how useful this phage may or may not be.
1: So much of this feels like it's about building a model, building a process that's safe, right?
2: Yeah, absolutely. I think we'll be building the whole of the ecosystem necessary to do this. What people have done with bacteriophage therapy is they've taken a more personalised and a smaller scale of approaches. They test if phages can actually affect the strains that patients have, and then they'll go on and use them. But what we're hoping to do is actually ask questions like, how do we make sure that those phages don't immediately drive resistance, like antimicrobial resistance? How can we learn from those mistakes of the past? With these big standardised collections, we can make sure by the time we get to do the clinical trials that are really needed to make phages mainstream, we're going to use phages that have got the highest chance of actually working.
1: Okay. What about synthetic phages? Are there extra safety issues there if we're genetically engineering them?
2: Well, there are. And I think we're of the strong opinion, yes, it's going to be great to engineer phages. We're brilliant. Andy's brilliant at engineering phages. He's got a big team of people doing it. But the thing is, again, you need to know what you're engineering.
1: Okay, so Andy, you see with the ecosystem developing, it's going to be natural phages first and then synthetic phages as a later stage?
18: Yeah, I think so. I think it's going to be really important that we understand the biology of the huge diversity of phages that are natural phages to start with. So there's a lot of fundamental biology to come, I think, first, and then build upon that for the engineered phages.
2: Yeah, I mean, nature's been doing this for 3.9 billion years. I always think it's funny that humans think we can come along, we can do it better.
1: It's a great comfort to know that as the powers of antibiotics wane, that harmful bacteria can, just like us, get a viral infection. And that harnessing the power of those useful viruses is nothing new. What is new is a suite of tools, fast genetic sequencing and artificial intelligence algorithms to help us match the best cocktail of phages to fight the infection. Human trials that fit our stringent modern safety standards are just starting in the UK. And who knows, maybe in a decade, every pharmacy will have a phage fridge full of friendly viruses ready to help sick patients.
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10: In Germany, the unemployment rate of disabled people is double that of those without a disability. Many employers ignore the law that says they have to take on a minimum quota of disabled people. So what can be done to make Germany a more inclusive society?
9: Assignment, today at 8:30 GMT. In 60 Minutes, the interview.
11: We meet Catherine Russell, Executive Director of UNICEF. She talks about the challenges facing children around the world, from Gaza and Sudan to Ukraine, what can be done to protect the most vulnerable, and the impact of aid cuts.
9: NewsHour is next. 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
14: The pressure that we all face comes from myriads of places. Sometimes the pressure and the stress comes from an unrealistic expectations that we place. Sometimes the stress and the pressure just comes from the fast-paced life that we seem to be living in this society, or because we overcommit ourselves. When that happens and we get overstressed or pressured in life, you discover one thing begins to take place, and that is the priorities in life becomes out of kilter. Our priorities get mixed up. And therefore, the very concept of waiting upon the Lord for wisdom from above is so alien. I know some of the young people listening to me and said, yeah, what is that waiting business? I mean, you know, that's just an alien concept for them. We don't wait much. We do everything fast, and we do everything instantaneously. We are so afraid that we're going to miss out on something that might bring us fulfillment. And so we go after it, and we end up not finding it. We try to seize and squeeze every moment. Yes. One of the major reasons why people live frustrated lives is because we are chugging out ahead of God. We're forever chugging ahead of God instead of waiting behind Him and allow Him to pull us along. Yes. In fact, that's what James is saying here in verse 13. James chapter 3, verse 13. Turn to it with me, please, as we continue in this series of evidence of faith. He said, who is wise and understanding among you? Let him show it by his good life, by deeds done in humility that comes from wisdom, not seeking and not waiting and not applying God's wisdom in every situation in life, not just daily, but in every situation in life. Living by godly wisdom, not worldly wisdom, is the seventh evidence of faith. First of all, James tells us about the cause of stress. And he said the cause of stress is aretheia. Aretheia. That is an important word. That's why I gave you the word itself. It is a central word. It's an important word. E-R-I-T-H-E-I-A. Eritheia. Now, some of your Bibles, it says selfish ambition. But it really, originally, it did not mean that. It came to mean that now, but originally, it was not a word that has negative connotation. It was a positive word. It meant somebody paid for hire. Somebody paid for work. But then, later on, as people began to see work only as what they can get out of it, not their gift to it, it became known as selfish ambitions. When work becomes only what you can get out of it, not what you put into it, that's selfish ambitions. And today, selfish ambition has become the highest form of idolatry in our culture. It's what I can grab out of my job. It's what I can grab out of relationships. It's what I can grab of every opportunity. When I and what I can get becomes the center, false wisdom, worldly wisdom, wisdom that is not from God, sets in. What are the symptoms of false wisdom? Well, here they are. Verses 14, it says, bitter envy, self-centered desires. Verse 16, when bitter envy and self-centered desires sets in, disorder and chaos and stress and impaired judgment become the norm. Question, why does James call this worldly wisdom satanic? Why does he call it satanic wisdom? Because Satan is the author of it. The way you know it is it focuses not only on self, but it also focuses only on this life. It has no room for eternity. It doesn't give eternity too much thought. It cares only for the here and now. It tells you that you are in control of your destiny. It tells you that you are your own God. And because of that lie comes out of the pit of hell, when it sets in, it causes depression. Another question. Are the believers in Jesus Christ susceptible to this worldly wisdom?
0: Yes.
14: Absolutely true. I don't only fight worldly wisdom once a day, several times a day. You and I are tempted by this satanic wisdom every single day, in business, in relationships, in everything we do. But the only solution for that false wisdom, that satanic wisdom, that worldly wisdom is what? Godly wisdom. You replace it with godly wisdom. Let me give you an example of how satanic wisdom or worldly wisdom, when it sits in, it creates deep bitterness that only heavenly wisdom, God's wisdom, can replace when it takes place. True story. It was a very famous British playwright by the name of Frederick Lonsdale. And one day, it was a New Year's Eve, Lonsdale was at his private club. It's a Garrick Club in London. Some of you may know what I'm talking about. And there was another fellow playwright, and his name was Sir Edward Seymour Hicks. While they're celebrating this New Year's Eve, Hicks walked up to Lonsdale, and he pointed to a man on the other side of the room where the party was taking place, a fellow member of the club. And Hicks said to Lonsdale, he said, you know, old chap, this is a close of an old year and the beginning of a new year. Why don't you just go to this man across the room and patch up your past differences? Why don't you just go over now and wish him a happy new year? Well, to Hicks's surprise, Lonsdale walks up to the guy with whom was feuding. He taps him on the back of his shoulder, and he says, Happy New Year, but only one. You see, bitter envy produces deadly poison of resentment, and we practice satanic wisdom. Hear me right on this one. This bitter envy caused Satan to be thrown out of heaven. This satanic wisdom, this bitter envy, caused Cain to kill his brother Abel. This satanic wisdom, this bitter envy, caused Joseph's brother to sell Joseph into slavery. This bitter envy caused Korah and thousands of others to rebel against Moses' leadership, and the ground opened up and swallowed them all. Bitter envy caused selfish ambition, and selfish ambition clouds your judgment. Selfish ambition says, my way or the highway. Selfish ambition causes us to scheme and plot and maneuver and manipulate. Selfish ambition wrecked homes. Selfish ambition wrecked many a church. Selfish ambition twists the very meaning of love that the scripture talks about, of being selfless and self-giving, and makes it to be selfish. James said, this type of wisdom is earthly. Why? Because it's produced by the world system. This satanic wisdom is unspiritual because it does not come from the Holy Spirit. This wisdom is demonic because its author is Satan himself. And yet the sad part is that there are ministries and there are churches that are operating by worldly wisdom. Work out their plan. I said, bless our plan, God. Never wait upon the Lord to hear and listen. The Bible shows us the negative side of worldly wisdom. Then it comes in to tell us about godly wisdom. The godly wisdom, what it looks like. Here's verses 17 and 18. And having illustrated what worldly wisdom looked like in the life of this playwright, I want to begin by illustrating to you a real live example of godly wisdom. There's a couple who live in Little Rock, Arkansas. Last name is Long, L-O-N-G. Mr. and Mrs. Long have both had their careers, spent more than 20 plus years, 3 or 4 or 5 years each, in the armed forces, in the United States Armed Forces. They served our country so faithfully. And therefore, it was not a surprise when their 20-year-old son was trying to focus on his career. He signed up and enrolled in the U.S. Army. And he put on the Army uniform. And his first job, first task was to be a recruiting officer. And he was assigned in the recruiting office of the U.S. Army in Little Rock, Arkansas. One morning, he was standing outside the recruiting office wearing the U.S. military uniform when a terrorist drove up, did not know him from Adam, but just because he's wearing the U.S. uniform, military uniform, shot him and killed him. Fast forward a few months later, it was on the news. I get a letter from Mrs. Long in Little Rock, Arkansas. And enclosed with the letter, a generous check for leading the way. Now I want to read it to you. I am the mother of the young soldier, Private William Andrew Long, killed in Little Rock, Arkansas, in front of the recruiting station by an Islamic terrorist. I can think of no better way to honor God than to use part of the money left to us by our son to reach the unsaved Muslim people. Now, beloved, listen to me. That is godly wisdom. That is not a natural wisdom. That is not worldly wisdom. Here they are, grieving deeply for the loss of their son, grief-stricken, pained, and hurt. And yet, this couple who operated on godly wisdom wanted to be sure that the very people who killed her son, their son, hear the gospel message of the love of Jesus Christ. That's why James said, godly wisdom comes from above. In the Hebrew language, When they say anything comes from above, meaning come from God. Anything comes from below comes from the devil. It's just the way the Hebrew people speak. Later on, James says, every good gift comes from above. Godly wisdom is the kind of wisdom that comes from the very heart of God, who is all wise. All wise to make no mistakes. All wise that has your best interest at heart even when you can't see it. All wise, and His perfect will operates for the good. And then James goes on to give us eight characteristics of that godly wisdom. Underline them in your Bible. Verses 17 and 18. First, it is pure. Second, it is peaceable or peace-loving. Thirdly, it is gentle. Fourthly, it is open to reason. Five, it is full of mercy. Six, it has good fruit. Seven, it is impartial. And number eight, it is sincere. Let me give you a short summary of each of these very quickly. What's pure mean? He's talking about the purity of motives. Because only God can judge motives. We judge action, but He's the only one who judges motives. This purity is the purity of the inner experience, not the outward expression. This purity is seen only and examined only by God Himself. While God is concerned about action, but He's far more concerned about what's inside of us, the inside purity, because He knows that the action will follow. And I don't know about you, that gives me peace. That comforts me. It really does. Because even when people misjudge you and misjudge your motives and question your motives and they don't know and they falsely accuse you, you can look up to heaven and say, Lord, I am so thankful that you know the purity of my motive. It is possible to do the right thing, to say the right words. It is possible to give the right impression. It is possible to go through the right motions with impure hearts. And if the heart is impure, activities are tainted. Secondly, it's peaceable. When the heart is pure, you are at peace. You are at peace with God, and you are at peace with yourself. And actually, you're also at peace with others, even if they're not at peace with you. When we deal with evil people and fallen people and sinful people and falsely accuse us, we still experience that inner peace. False peace loves to sweep sin under the carpet. False peace rationalizes sin and calls it grace. That's false peace. False peace focuses on the outward display. Look at me, boys. But their lives on the inside is in turmoil. It's a strife from within. And only God knows that. Thirdly, it's gentle. What does it mean? We all roll down and become doormats? Absolutely not. That's not what it means. It means that you have strength, that you do have power, but you got them under control. That when you have it in your hand to hurt somebody, you don't do it. That's the power. You are filled with compassion, but never, never, never compromise your conviction, the truth. Fourthly, it's open to reason. God's wisdom expresses itself this way. Just listen to me. Look, I am not stubborn, but I have strong conviction. I am not unreasonable, but I have high standards. I am not argumentative, but I stand for the truth. You see, that is godly wisdom. And that's what reasonable means. Being reasonable means that I'm willing to listen. I really am. I'm willing to learn. I learn from even godless people. I learn. But never cave into the pressure to compromise. Number five, full of mercy. The word here used actually has a double meaning. forgiving those who wronged us, but then be willing in our hearts when the time comes and they need our help, we'll give it to them. That's mercy. Mercy is contrary to human nature. Number 6, full of fruit. What is this fruit is all about? Love, peace, joy. And that cannot be manufactured. I can't say, well, if I do these things, I will get the fruit of the Spirit. Doesn't work that way. You cannot manufacture the fruit of the Spirit. They grow from the inside out like a plant, like a tree. A small plant grows up to be a big tree. And it only happens to those who are indwelt by the Holy Spirit, who are seeking His wisdom day in and day out.

0: Worldly wisdom will make a person like a chameleon. You know, it's one thing here, another thing there, and you don't know where they stand. Worldly wisdom will make a person be what he is not or what she's not. Worldly wisdom puts a mask on. Worldly wisdom want to please people so that what people think of me is the most important thing in the world. Worldly wisdom will be like the old commercial, image is everything. You know what I'm talking about? Worldly wisdom is inauthentic. Number 8, sincerity. What does it mean? It means whole, complete, united, all one unit. And that's why the psalmist cries out to God and he says, oh Lord, unite my heart in the fear of thee. What does that mean? Can you have a divided heart? You better believe it. There are people going in so many directions these days and they think a pill is going to help them. They cry with the psalmist, unite my heart, unite my mind, unite my will, that everything in me is ready to fear you, obey you, walk by your wisdom. In fact, you find in the scripture that this unity, the unity of the heart and the personal unity and the unity in the family and the unity in the church, there is a unique blessing both in the Old Testament and in the New Testament. But I haven't come to the most important question that I'm sure some of you are asking. Okay, you told us about worldly wisdom. You told us about godly wisdom. How and where can I get this godly wisdom? I'm glad you asked. I'm going to go back to the very first message. James 1:5. James 1:5 tells us how to get this godly wisdom. In fact, you know what he says? I'll give you the bottom line. I'm going to read the verse. Bottom line, he says, it's yours for the asking. Isn't it amazing that you know that you can get it for the asking, but we don't ask for it? Listen to what he said. James 1:5. If any of you lacks wisdom, you should ask God who gives liberally or generously to all without finding fault, and it will be given to him. Would you pledge with me, beginning today, that you will seek that wisdom not just once a day, but every time you confront the situation, every time, several times a day, give me your wisdom, Lord. You promised in your word that if you lack it and ask for it, you'll give it to me. And as you receive it day by day, moment by moment, you're going to wake up one day and say, I am operating by God's wisdom.
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5: If someone you love desperately needed rescue, what would you be willing to give up? Your comfort? Your career? Your freedom? Well, Jesus gave up heaven itself. In Philippians chapter 2 in the Bible, Paul wrote what many scholars call the single greatest passage about Christ. Paul used a word that should stop us cold. Christ emptied himself, not of his deity, but of his privilege, all the way to a cross so vile, Romans wouldn't even utter the word. Hi, I'm Clayton Bjellin. Today on Insight for Living, Chuck Swindoll takes us there, to the servant who came and paid it all.

0: let's turn our attention to what is considered by many the single most significant statement in the New Testament letters regarding the person of Jesus Christ. Philippians chapter 2, I'll be reading only four verses from this second chapter. As we think today about the servant who came. Verse 5, Philippians 2, have this attitude in yourselves, which was also in Christ Jesus, who, although he existed in the form of God, did not regard equality with God a thing to be grasped, but emptied himself, taking the form of a bond servant, and being found in appearance as a man, he humbled himself by becoming obedient to the point of death, even death on a cross.
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0: There is something life-changing about knowing we are loved when we are, in fact, very unlovely and not feeling very loving. There's something equally magnificent about knowing that the same one who loved us when we didn't deserve it is willing to reach out and care for us and help us when we can't help and care for ourselves. The first kind of affection that reaches out is true love. And the second kind of love that reaches down is true grace. And if you look at the cross, you will see both. Like two massive arms reaching out horizontally, there is love at work, love on display. As Christ took our place on that cross, proving his love to us as he, in grace, reached down to care for us and rescue us. I'm about to finish Pat Summerall's autobiography titled simply, Summerall. You who are sports fans know the name, but you may not know much of his life because until the book was published in 2006, much of it wasn't known by the general public. We only knew him as a celebrity who occupied the same booth alongside John Madden and many of those televised national football broadcasts and games that went across the country and sometimes were done internationally. He was a celebrity. What you don't know is that Pat Summerall was raised in a small town in Florida, felt abandoned by father and mother, was really reared by a grandmother, and like many who go through abandonment, feelings compensated for it. In his case, he did so through athletics. He became a fine football and basketball and baseball player young in life while he was in high school and was ultimately selected by University of Arkansas to be on their team, and there he played and finally was drafted by the Chicago Cardinals. You heard me right, Chicago Cardinals. They later moved to St. Louis where they were known as the St. Louis Cardinals and are now in Arizona. But back in those days, he played in the National Football League and ultimately found his way through promotions to the broadcast booth and became as well known as his partner. I've met Pat. He came to visit with me when I was a part of the leadership at Dallas Seminary, and I was so impressed with his humility and grace. And even though I didn't know anything of his life, you rarely find someone that humble. But there's a reason. You see, not only did he select athletics as his choice, he also selected alcohol and became dreadfully addicted to that drug of choice. He tells it all in his book in a chapter entitled The Reckoning. He refers to that time he is about to broadcast the on the famous golf links of Augusta, Georgia, the Masters. He says, I awoke in the guest house in Augusta, a serene and beautiful place that is home to my favorite sporting event in the world, but I felt disoriented, queasy, and panicked. It was 3 a.m. Something was terribly wrong with me. I struggled to roll out of bed and staggered into the bathroom. I'd gotten sick from too much drinking before, far too many times to count, but this was different. As I knelt on the bathroom floor, I felt as if my insides were pouring out on waves of the vodka I'd consumed before collapsing into bed. My drinking had increased in recent months, and now the penalties were getting steeper. There was blood in my vomit. A few years earlier, I'd had a similar episode. I'd bled so badly that I had to be hospitalized. I was sick for most of the night, coughing up mostly blood. This continued on and off the rest of the night. Doctors found a severe ulcer caused, they said, by many years of heavy drinking. I missed several game broadcasts because of that episode. My bosses at CBS quietly expressed their concern. It should have been a wake-up call for me. It was taking less and less for me to get drunk. Another bad sign. I drew deep breaths and tried to compose myself, but I still couldn't fight the waves of nausea. I lowered my dizzy head once more. What was I doing to myself? Finally, I got back on my feet and staggered over to the sink to splash water on my face. As I looked in the mirror, the fluorescent lights surrounding the medicine cabinet seemed to grow brighter. They illuminated my pale and haggard face, my bloodshot eyes, and all the protruding veins on my face and my nose. I looked like a monster. I was repulsed at my own image, at once terrified and disgusted. I'll save the time of reading too much here, but that led to an intervention, as you could imagine. Those who cared the most for him but had often been offended by him, his own adult children, and other close friends who had the courage to face him with the truth of his life, finally assisted him in getting to the Betty Ford Clinic for help. He writes of that rather openly. The intervention was a wrenching, heartbreaking, profoundly embarrassing event in my life. I will be forever grateful for it, even though I still deal with all the painful feelings it recalls. He describes going to the clinic, the stark Spartan room in which he was placed, and there they allowed two books. The book on AA and the other was a Gideon Bible. That was it. No contact with the outside world, only the two books and counseling sessions. He writes this, I read the AA book a few times and put it aside, but I kept coming back to the Bible. To my surprise, I found it engrossing, like some code book to a world I'd heard about but never delved into. I wish I had the time to read you of his conversion. He later declares, I accepted that Jesus Christ was the Son of God who died for our sins. Now I felt I was truly a part of his family. I felt ecstatic, invigorated, happier, and freer. It felt as though my soul had been washed clean. After my baptism, I found myself often reflecting and identifying with the classic gospel song, Amazing Grace, particularly the familiar line that goes, how sweet the sound that saved a wretch like me. I once was lost, but now I'm found, was blind, but now I see. Sherry and I named our home in South Lake, Texas, Amazing Grace, and our black Labrador retriever, Gracie. Pat's our neighbor, when he was nothing at the bottom, choking on his own vomit and blood. He was led to discover the one who had loved him all along and was pursuing him. In the words of the old poet, the hounds of heaven were after him. Many of us understand that. He was, in his own words, a worthless human being who people looked at as a celebrity. And God loved him, looked past all of that. As the old saying goes, the one who knows us the best loves us the most. And like that horizontal beam on the cross, his love reached around him. And then, like the vertical beam, it reached down and rescued him. Now, why? If you know anything about Jesus, you know that he, as a member of the Trinity, existed in the very presence of the Father and the Spirit. There never was a time he ever had a beginning or will ever have an ending. So enthroned and in that magnificent place of glory, there came the day when the Father declared, in order for those sinners to be rescued, a sacrifice must be paid. And you must bear the sins of the world. And he left heaven and came, and as we mentioned last time, moved into the neighborhood, became one of us. Why? Why on earth? Why in heaven's name would he do it? At the end of Matthew chapter 11, there is a word used that can describe it all in simple, simple way. Verse 28, come to me, all who are weary and heavy laden, all who are drunks, whatever your drug of choice, all who are drug addicts, all who cannot conquer their lust, their drive for more and more pornography. If we knew the truth of this audience today, it would be perhaps shocking to some and embarrassing to others to realize how many of you are addicted to that continued curse that plagues this world. Whatever drives you further and further down, you are weary and heavy laden like Pat Summerall was that night in Augusta. And he says, I will give you rest. Doesn't give us a sermon, doesn't bring shame, doesn't point a finger, doesn't expose the awful truth to those around us. He just promises to give us rest. Why? Next verse. Take my yoke on you and learn from me, for I am gentle and humble in heart. There's the word, humility. Christ-likeness in one word, humility. Humility, you shall find rest for your souls. I will give you rest, the end of verse 28. You will find rest, end of verse 29. Because when I come, whatever journey I take you through, you'll find that my yoke is easy and my burden is light. I'll never add to your guilt. I'll never bring greater shame. Sin does that. But if you'll listen to the wrong voice, you'll talk yourself out of coming to Christ. Because after all, how could someone so holy and pure care for someone so broken and dark and depressed? It's called love. It's called grace. What do we mean when we refer to humility or this whole idea of servanthood? Let me amplify the word. It's a willingness to give up my will for another's good, in order to accomplish what's best. I give up my will for another's good to accomplish what is best for that person. Humility is a desire to serve instead of be served. Mark 10:45, he came not to be served, but to serve and to give. I often say to people, if you want to describe the Christian life, you can do it simply in these few words. It's a life of serving and giving. It's a life of serving and giving. Some of you are still learning that. Many of you are narcissistic. Life revolves around you, your comfort, your satisfaction, your income, your controlling, your will. You know nothing of servanthood, or you know little of it. And the result is you reject one who is modeling that for you. But here in his humility, he comes and refuses to hold on to what is rightfully his, and releasing it rescues us from ourselves. How good is that? And every time you look at a cross, will you remember those arms reaching out represent love, and the stake reaching down represents grace. Love and grace, love and grace. Donald Gray Barnhouse at 10th Presbyterian Church in Philadelphia used to say it this way: love that reaches up is adoration. Love that reaches out is affection. Oh, but love that stoops is grace. It isn't complete till you get to the part where he stoops and picks us up and puts us on our feet. It's with that symbol in mind we turn to Philippians chapter 2 and look at these verses that are truly, as one man wrote, the greatest and most moving passage Paul ever wrote about Jesus. Greatest and most moving passage Paul ever wrote about Jesus. Our focus for the sake of time and concentration is on four verses, but these verses fall into a context. Let me pass along to all of you who love the scriptures or are just becoming acquainted with the Bible. Always integrate the verses you're studying with the context. Always integrate the verse or verses with the context. Otherwise, you'll be led astray because you can prove anything from the Bible. And the cults are a perfect example of that. Most of them Bible quoting, they just pull them out of context. You will not make that mistake if you will keep verses you're looking at in their context. Just as a beautiful diamond needs a setting for it to serve a practical purpose, so verses of Scripture need the context, the setting. Now, this setting is about thinking along the same lines. See verse 1. If therefore there is any encouragement in Christ, any consolation of love, any fellowship of the Spirit, any affection and compassion, make my joy complete. Look closely, by being of the same mind. If you think together, you'll get along together. If you think about the same things the same way together, you'll have a closeness of fellowship. Maintaining the same love, united in spirit, intent on one purpose. In fact, he goes further. And I can feel that long index finger of the apostle pounding against my sternum as he says, do nothing from selfishness or empty conceit, but with humility of mind, we're back to our thinking, with humility of mind, let each of you regard one another as more important than himself. Let me tell you, folks, if we could obey that one verse, we would transform the community in which we live. We would have a church like no other church on the planet. You would have a witness like no one else in your shop or in your office, in your neighborhood. That is Christianity in a nutshell. Those of us who are unselfish and are not driven by empty conceit, who possess a humility of mind, God help us all to go there. Who regard one another as more important than ourselves. We don't look out for our own personal interests. We look out for the interests of others. And Paul suddenly thinks, I need an example. I need an illustration. We say as a colloquialism of our time, I need a for instance. For example. And that leads him to the classic illustration of Jesus. Not surprisingly, he shows us Jesus in his condescension from heaven to earth, from the throne room of God to the cross, in the verses that follow. Now, this section is magnificent because it covers three facets of a scene that boggles the mind. In no other scene in Scripture are you able to get into the mind of the crucified one like here. This is the best section. It describes him before he came to earth, verse 6. It describes in his coming as a servant, verse 7, and the early part of verse 8. And then it describes his sacrifice on a cross, end of verse 8. Let's go before his incarnation. referring to Christ Jesus, who, although he existed in the form of God. You know me, we're not going to rush on. We're going to take time to pore over these words. I'm a word vulture, so I'm going to vulch on these words right here so that you'll understand them. Form of God. The Greek term is morphe, M-O-R-P-H-E. We have it in the middle of our word metamorphosis. In its original term, it meant the essential form that doesn't change. Keep that in mind. There's another word that is often translated form, and it's schema, S-C-H-E-M-A. We got our word scheme from it. They're different. Schema represents a form that changes. We are in form human beings. We are not less or more than, we are human beings. From conception until death, we are human beings. That's our morphe. Our schema is changing. Little children grow into young pre-teenagers, and then finally teenagers, and then young adults, and then adults, and then middle adults, and then ornery adults. You reach a final stage of ornery, where you are growing older. Your schema keeps changing, but your morphe remains human. Back to the verse. Who, although he existed in the unchanging deity, the form of God. The second part of the verse is equally important. He didn't regard equality with God something to clutch, something to cling to, but he released that privileged position.
1: 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Over to you, Chuck.
0: I've never been good at pretending. The calendar doesn't lie. I'm in my 90s now. Friend, I look at this world, the chaos, the sorrow, the anger, the pain, and I don't see a world that needs better arguments. I see a world that needs what we have, the message that God has stepped into our mess and offered redemption to every last soul who will believe. 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
1: 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I'm Clayton Bjellin. 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

0: On Vision Australia Radio, welcome to Letters to the Editor from the Advertiser, the Australian and the NT News for today, Monday, June 22. I'm Helen Slade and reading with me today is Bev Bonner. The first letter comes from the Advertiser. Pauline needs security. Your story, reference Albo, You Must Protect Pauline, in the Advertiser on the 20th of the 6th, raised valid points as to the need to increase security for the One Nation leader. Prime Minister Anthony Albanese, in June 2025, after the May election, reduced One Nation's senior advisers from 2 to 1, effectively reducing the office to 1 advisor per senator. It was a move seen by many as trying to stymie the effectiveness of the new credible opposition to Labor in Parliament. If Get Up were able to infiltrate the beefed up security at the National Press Club address, by Pauline Hanson, then there must be serious concerns about not only her safety, but all One Nation politicians, including Barnaby Joyce. I am sure if the address had been given by the PM or even the leader of the Greens, the security would have been very different. It would only take the actions of one unhinged individual to perpetrate the unthinkable. The Bondi massacre is still fresh in a lot of Australian minds. And that was from Roman Ruttenberg of Murray Bridge.
1: Left frightened. The reaction to the rise of One Nation in Australia, reference Please Protect Mum from Death Threats, Sunday Mail, 21st of the 6th, particularly their campaigning fund and National Press Club address, has only galvanised their base and frightened the left to the point of orchestrating stunts. Both sides of politics have lost support to One Nation, which suggests an interesting election outcome in Labor-heavy Victoria in November, which will transfer nationally. It would be fair to say that this movement has flourished under federal Labor leadership and policy, which makes me consider the old saying, you can please some of the people all of the time, you can please all of the people some of the time, but you can't please all of the people all of the time. From Ben Cunningham, Malvern.
0: Growth imperative. To say that One Nation anti-immigration policy is being taken out of context, reference not anti-immigration letters on the 19th of the 6th, is naive. To further suggest that we should have a specific targeted approach mitigates the first statement in no way. We do have such a program to bring specialists, tradesmen and various skilled people here, but we also have a general program to help our population grow. We need that growth as our natural national annual birth rate is in steady decline. Any negative population growth is a disaster in the making unless we change a great deal of our economy. What politician would dare do that? Asks Colin Fraser of Shaidu Park.
1: Trump in training. I decided to tune in to Pauline Hanson's National Press Club speech as I was interested in understanding her popularity. Reference, No One Escapes Hanson's Wrath, The Advertiser, 18th of the 6th. At the end of the speech, I was flummoxed. It appeared to consist of, I will do this, I will do that, and I will do the other, with very little substance. Then there was a statement that appeared to come from a place of revenge. Apparently, the ABC had made certain unfavourable comments about her. She said she would close the ABC down with only subscription use available to some Australians. Who does this remind you of? She appears to be a Trump in training, firing anybody who doesn't agree with her. Fellow Australians, please think deeply before you vote, or our country could end up like the US. From PM Freeman of Panorama.
0: Let's get our country back. The illogical criticism of Pauline Hanson, reference letters of the 19th of the 6th, is astounding. Most Aussies are flocking to One Nation because they want their once great country back again. I believe they don't want net zero, the Paris Agreement, the Department of Climate Change, mass immigration, sales of farms and real estate to non-Australians, welcome to country ceremonies, and hate speech legislation. Unfortunately, the Labor Party wants all these things. I believe Aussies want more housing, more coal-fired stations, and the addition of nuclear power stations, a tax on gas exports, one flag, a defunded ABC, more apprenticeships for young people, a return to teaching the 3 R's, and the charges against Ben Robert Smith to be dropped. These are all things that the Labor Party will not support. Most importantly, I believe Aussies want a leader who is honest and a government that promises aspiration and supports small and medium-sized businesses. More and more Liberal and Labor voters are waking up to how poorly they have been treated over the last 15 years and see One Nation as their only hope. Congratulations to Hanson for a masterful National Press Club speech. From Chas Barter of Lower Mitcham.
1: Shift to right. The recent popular movement towards what would usually be referred to as the far-right side of the political spectrum is actually delayed in Australia in comparison to European countries and the US. Movements of this kind are often a result of problematic political issues that have the tendency to raise anxieties within the population. In Europe and the US, the influx of refugees from Africa, the Middle East, and from South America has created tensions of assimilation economically, politically, and socially. Populist political parties there have grown exponentially. Here in Australia, we have to some extent been insulated from these problems until recently by more targeted immigration policies. However, hostilities, particularly between Iran and Israel, have triggered confrontational eruptions between the Muslim and Jewish communities in particular. The resultant societal anxieties will inevitably show up in voting patterns, with the more extreme parties offering policies of direct intervention towards opposing ideologies. The first casualty of extremism is tolerance. What does One Nation offer towards assimilation and togetherness for their voters? Only the opposite, that is, prejudice, confrontation, and the elimination of those already here, as well as exclusion from others wanting to arrive. Chest beating and belligerence is attractive for those who prefer oppositional policies toward problematic community issues. Their answer is primarily an emotional one, a reaction of anger and expressions of disrespect, rather than ones of appeasement and the application of reasoned law. The recent movements towards One Nation should be seen as more of a protest vote rather than a longer-term shift in political allegiance. From Wayne Nelson of Collinswood.
0: Sickie system. Having appropriate policies, accurate monitoring mechanisms, and accountability measures in place for government departments should be a minimum requirement when our money is expended. To read that public sector employees are using approved sick leave from their primary public sector employment to undertake work in a second public sector position, reference double dipping PS sickie racket in the Advertiser on the 20th of the 6th, highlights the lack of proper record keeping, responsible financial administration, and respect for our tax dollars. Sick leave is provided to employees to enable them to recover from illness or injury and to protect workplace health and safety. But by allowing an employee to claim to be unfit to perform the duties of one position while simultaneously undertaking paid work elsewhere raises serious questions regarding the legitimacy of the leave, their compliance with employment obligations, and the integrity of our public sector administration. Such conduct undermines public confidence in government institutions, creates inequities for employees who use leave appropriately, and results in unnecessary costs to taxpayers through the payment of sick leave benefits while an employee continues to earn income from another public sector role. This situation clearly identifies that required appropriate policies, monitoring mechanisms, and accountability measures, which should already be in place, are not, and serious questions need to be asked why they aren't. Maintaining public trust at a time when government costs and debt are soaring, requires that leave entitlements are used for their intended purpose and that all public employees are held to consistent standards of conduct and accountability, like they are in the private sector. With government debt growing each year, incidents like this should not be occurring. And that was from Ian McGowan of Ceduna.
1: Stand up for babies. Premier Peter Malinauskas has achieved his wish, reference Mali's minority retort, The Advertiser, 19th of the 6th. Abortion is off the agenda for a while, and he was able to indicate his concern about late abortions, especially those where the baby is fully formed, healthy, and able to live outside the womb. Many people do not realise that the process of birth at last stages of pregnancy is the same, whether the baby is aborted or born alive. The SA waiting list for adoption is very long, and most couples never receive a baby, despite going through a thorough vetting process. I am thankful that at least the leaders of three major parties, Labour, Liberal and One Nation, all recognise that the lives of babies birthed at this late stage are precious and potentially loved and cherished. From Lindsay Dent of Campbelltown.
0: Ranking premature. The new Adelaide University has been quick to celebrate its QS World Ranking of 79, achieved only months after its formation. Reference, new uni makes grade in the Advertiser on the 19th of the 6th. While it is commendable to be ranked among the top 100 universities in the world, this standing largely reflects the historical performance of its founding institutions rather than the achievements of a new university still developing its own culture, identity and strengths. Surely a newly created university should earn its reputation through its own performance over time, measured by factors such as research quality and impact, graduate outcomes, global engagement and student experience. The enthusiasm surrounding an inherited ranking seems premature. More concerning is the reported 40% shortfall in international student recruitment targets, leaving a significant budget gap. These challenges deserve at least as much attention as headline-grabbing rankings. From Brenton Schultz of Parkside.
1: Natural champion. It's sad to read about Tony Modra's accident and, like many, I hope he recovers and returns to his loving family and his many supporters. We're with you, Mods, The Advertiser, 20th of the 6th. I knew him and his family well, having coached his older brother to a premiership with Renmark Football Club in the Riverland League in the 1990s. Tony also played at the club earlier and left to become the star footballer at the Adelaide Crows. In my sporting lifetime, I have only witnessed three sports people who I consider a natural champion. Tony was one of them. Get well, Tony. We are all with you. From Des Kemp of Port Hughes.
0: Now we turn to Text Talk. Just received a letter from my health fund informing me of the proposed reduction in my rebate. This government is certainly doing its best to wring every cent out of people to attempt to remedy the debt they've created, even pensioners. So short-sighted. From DW of Goulwa South. The biggest barrier to a Pauline Hanson prime ministership is Hanson's own temperament, which will be tested in an election campaign in which she is a contender for the top job. Just ask Mark Latham and Peter Dutton how much one's fortune can change in a matter of weeks. From Steve down south. Surely if Pauline Hanson wants protection and that costs money, she can ask her generous supporters to donate. From Steph of Gilberton. We can rant about against Pauline Hanson all day, but the polls say the majority of Australians agree with her. From Rob of Flagstaff Hill. Finally, from TPT, God bless Mods and his family for a recovery from his accident.
1: And now we turn to the NT News under the heading Your Say. Blow-ins. This is what I hate about territory politics. How can a fella who has been here 6 years become deputy leader of the NT Labor Party? Isn't there any long-term or Darwin-born people good enough? Why do recent blow-ins get in power before Territorians who know about our territory? What have these people got that long-term Territorians can't offer? The thing is, when a lot of these people leave office, they leave the territory. And a lot of these politicians here for the lifestyle or just the power. From Sean VB of Darwin City.
0: Bad policy. I read in the media former Labor MP Gareth Evans said that the AUKUS deal was the worst policy in our country's history, and I agree with him wholeheartedly. When Scott Morrison was Prime Minister, he made a lot of mistakes. The worst thing he did was initiate the AUKUS agreement. It brought global attention to our country and put many everyday Australians in harm's way. It was rushed, ill thought out, and not subject to scrutiny and appropriate checks. From Lyon's mum.
1: Pauline is right. Senator Pauline Hanson is right about immigration. In the 2023-24 financial year, a total of 1.1 million new migrants entered Australia, which is the highest in recorded history and is the second year in a row where more than 1 million migrants have entered the country. No wonder there is a housing shortage and a strong demand for housing and rental places. Immigration from the Indian subcontinent reached 971,020 in 2025. In order to preserve our Australian culture and our traditions and to ensure cultural integration, no one ethnic group should be permitted to exceed 20% of the total intake for that year. When I was growing up, while diverse peoples came from near and far, it never felt like the local population was being overwhelmed. It's time the issue of immigration was put back on the political agenda at the top priority for the next incoming government.
0: Now we turn to the social scene. The best comments made by NT newsreaders posted across our social media platforms. NT Labor axes deputy in shock leadership spill. If Selena decided to declare a position as being open, perhaps she should have declared all positions open, including hers. Might be an interesting outcome if she had, from Peter. Once One Nation gets a better footing in the NT and becomes the opposition to the CLP in the not-too-distant future, this Labor clown show will be finished, from Craig. Darren can't hold the deputy job in a five-person party. Their talent pool is a drying puddle. Ed's promotion after 5 minutes on the job is a desperate bid to try and show that they are a party for all Territorians, not just some, from Watchdog. Big mistake. Smelt like will drive people away, from Rod.
1: Smart bill rollout leaves customers playing bill catch-up. Always check your bill. It's not just power, water charges as well. I moved into my newly built house last December. Wonder why the bill was just sewage. So now, after calling PwC, I will be expecting a high water bill in my next bill, from Maria. Are there any NT government systems designed and implemented locally that have been rolled out on time, close to budget and fit for purpose, from Watchdog? As a former meter data entry officer, due to the petty feud between Power, Water and Jasana, instead of sending each other electronic data, they send each other paper data that Labor hire backpackers manually have to type in. How many mistakes by Labor hire backpackers, you ask? A lot. It would be fantastic if Jasana and Power would act professionally. From Joe P. If you have not received a bill, set some money aside so that when the bill does hit, it's not a large shock. From John. So the consumer did not notice that a power bill had not arrived. Why did not query? Ours, when installed with a solar system, gives us a bill monthly. All good. From Brian. I have rung about not receiving a bill from Jasana this year. Still nothing a few weeks later. If they're going to take many months to send us a bill, then we should have the same period of time to pay it, from Gaynor. And lastly, did not get a bill in 6 months, despite contacting them 5 times. Went to the Ombudsman and it was sorted, from Martin Smith.
0: On Vision Australia Radio, you're listening to Letters to the Editor from the Advertiser, the Australian and the NT News for today, Monday, June 22. The first letters from the Australian come under the heading Voter Disillusionment, a Boon for Rising One Nation. Simon Benson writes in the Weekend Australian that One Nation bandwagon rolls on unabated. Reference, I'm coming for your castle in the Weekend Australian. It's likely it will continue to gain momentum with Labor in a mess on myriad fronts and with an opposition that's still afflicted by an identity crisis. History suggests that a government enters the death zone when voters stop listening. It's evident they've tuned out from this one because living standards have crashed, social cohesion is on life support, and trust in the leadership is lost. Voters are also dialed out from the coalition. Their memories are not so short as to forget the foibles of the Morrison government. However, there is hope, as evidenced by polls in Victoria. The coalition has governed for just 3 of the past 25 years, but is favoured to win the state election later this year. In the event, it will prove that if a traditional mainstream party can maintain its identity and survive for long enough, voters will reward it. From Kim Keogh of Claremont WA.
1: I've had bad vibes about Pauline Hanson's ability to face down journalists on their home ground at the National Press Club, but to the delight of her supporters, she absolutely nailed it with a bravura performance. Multiculturalism, Indigenous affairs, immigration, one flag, net zero hoax, transgenderism, it was all there, and it was all vintage Hanson. She even paused during proceedings to fillet a couple of hostile questions. Surprisingly, she received a few rounds of what appeared to be appreciative applause. There is surely no equivalent in our political history to the Hanson saga. From the low point of her conviction and jailing to the present time at which she poses an existential threat to the Liberal Party, she has shown unparalleled courage, commitment and consistency. From Terry Birchley, Bundaberg, Queensland.
0: Pauline Hanson's words that were a multiracial society but we must be a monocultural appears to have been misinterpreted. She's calling for preservation of our national identity, not homogeneity. No question, different cultures have enriched our society over the years. But the flaw in today's version of multiculturalism lies with the cultural transplanters, those who come here to escape the oppression of their homeland, initially embrace their newfound freedom, but then default back to their uncomfortable comfort zone. Particularly dangerous are the self-loathing cultural transplanters in a position of power, the ones who try to impose their ideologies on our society, the wreak havoc with no consequences because the powers that be are too busy equivocating about where freedom of expression ends and hate speech begins. We can and should continue to enjoy the diversity that early multiculturalism brought to our shores, but under one flag as one nation. From Paula Hausman, East Gardens, New South Wales.
1: Pauline Hanson and One Nation champions monoculturalism within Australia, but Hanson fails to explain her interpretation of this concept. Surely our diversity should be welcomed and expanded. A bland vanilla community just won't and cannot work, given our current mix of people. From Ed Turner, Cinnamon Park, Queensland.
0: As depressing as it was to read about the economic and social decline in Britain, even sadder is Australia is following exactly in the UK's footsteps, showing the same symptoms of rising debt, a cost of living crisis, an ideological commitment to net zero, a diminishing ability to fend ourselves, and an inability to optimise immigration. While decades in the making, overall decline has gone into overdrive. and the similarities don't end there, as the public increasingly turns away from the traditional parties towards the populist right-wing One Nation and Reform UK groups. From Ron Hobber of Camberwell, Victoria.
1: The protest that disrupted Pauline Hanson at the National Press Club may prove to be one of the more counterproductive political stunts in recent memory. What was clearly intended to embarrass Hanson instead reinforced the qualities that have sustained her political longevity: resilience, composure under pressure, and a willingness to confront opponents directly. While critics may disagree with her views, many Australians recognise that attempts to silence or publicly humiliate elected representatives are a poor substitute for genuine debate. From Nick Israel of Ashmore, Queensland.
0: Now we turn to letters of a more general nature. Despite Trump's back down, the Iranian clerics are still weaker. All those declaring victory for Iran should take US Vice President J.D. Vance's advice to wake up and smell reality. Iran is almost broke, with massive inflation, has little air or naval power, is hated by its neighbours, will get its impounded money back only if it continues to negotiate, and will be bombed again if it does not conduct useful talks that lead to real bans of its nuclear weapons. One bargaining chip the mullahs have is they don't care if their people die, unlike Donald Trump, who is holding off to minimise suffering of the Iranian people. But everything has its limits. The US is still very powerful. The mullahs may feel better for believing their own propaganda, but they won't keep them alive if the bombs start falling again because of their intransigence. From Doug Hurst of Chapman ACT.
1: An election in Tehran. Surely the first priority of the Iran-US Memorandum of Understanding should have been to require free, open and democratic elections in Iran, supervised by independent observers, with a resulting outcome then subject to international oversight. Without the freedom to choose their path in a peaceful way, what future is in store for the 92 million people of Iran? The clerics who rule, supported the Islamic Revolutionary Guard Corps, will only increase their stranglehold on the people with ever more oppression.

0: a televised cage fight, never fatal for those who wage them, painless for those who watch them. Reference, West loses will to fight, yearns for Neverland, on the 19th of June. There's no better illustration of this point than the boots-on-the-ground phobia that shaped the US approach in the Iran War. The US took the hysterical view that any combat deployment would result in a forever war, so must be avoided. We may not like wars, but we shouldn't tolerate humiliating capitulation when it comes to defending our vital national interests. From Anthony Bergen Reed, ACT.
1: Data centres versus homes. With all the speculation about artificial intelligence and the daily announcements regarding the huge size and placement of the new data centres, I have yet to see any sensible details about the massive quantity of electrical energy reportedly required to run them and where this will come from. Before this development was proposed, we read repeated warnings of power outages from bodies such as the Australian Energy Market Operator. It would be good if Energy Minister Chris Bowen would take the time to cast some light on the subject of who gets first dibs when the power is in short supply, the data centres or the householder. From Kerry McDermott, Binelong, New South Wales.
0: Next, runaway train. With all the distraction about budget backdowns, the federal government would be relieved that few are asking the hard questions about the next runaway train. The childcare subsidies provided are coming up for renewal after the government committed $20 billion a year to support changes in 2024. These costs have now blown out further, with the government now committing only another $3.6 billion for the next 18 months. When added to the National Disability Insurance Scheme, the total per year for both schemes is running at $68 billion. Without a return to productivity growth, the welfare state will become a monument to continued political convenience rather than national prosperity. From Andrew Wynne of Yallingup in WA.
1: Public service pay. How is it that we pay our senior public servants significantly more than our prime ministers, treasurers and all our elected politicians? Yet, with their years of experience, they can't make recommendations that will result in a better standard of living and security for all Australians. We can all ask why, when the reversal in the decisions made recently by Anthony Albanese and Jim Chalmers is a reflection of the poor advice given to them and their personal advisers by our senior public servants. We know a change in our government often results in changes in our top senior public servants. Maybe a reduction in salaries based on actual performance would assist in providing positive advice to whichever party is elected for everyday Australians' benefit. From John Horton, The Gap, Queensland.
0: Now we turn to the last post. Do Iranians' leaders have a spell they cast over US presidents? Barack Obama seemed bewitched in 2015, and now, worryingly, Donald Trump seems to be similarly affected, as it appears he has surrendered most of America's key demands in the recent signed memorandum. From Judy Kellaway of Yurangan in Queensland. Iran has announced the closure of the Strait of Hormuz again. Just like in soccer, only active negotiation time should count. When talks stop, the clock stops. An independent referee with a stopwatch should ensure that only 60 days of genuine negotiations are counted. From Mokhail Siddon of South Strathfield, New South Wales. At last we have a Western leader with the courage to push back against the crass and unbalanced narcissism of Donald Trump. Italian PM Giorgia Meloni has more class in her little finger than Trump has in his whole body. From Bill Buckley of Balloa in Queensland. Jim Chalmers, in his recent train wreck budget, removed the long-standing private health rebate for over 65s, while simultaneously increasing Australia's already substantial overseas foreign aid spending by an additional

0: 2.2%. What a warped sense of priorities from Dennis Walker of North Melbourne, Victoria.
1: As a disillusioned, rusted-on Liberal supporter, it was almost a relief to hear an independent commentator suggest that if Robert Menzies were alive today, he would scarcely recognise the party he founded and might well cast his vote for One Nation. With that in mind, I no longer feel the slightest guilt about shifting my support. And that completes our readings from the letters to the editor. I'm Bev Bonner, and reading with me today was Helen Slade. I was your panel operator, and Helen and I did the editing. This program is heard regularly at this time and repeated the following weekday at 6:30 a.m. here on Vision Australia Radio, 1197 a.m. in Adelaide, VA Radio on digital and online at varadio.org, broadcasting in Darwin and Adelaide.

0: Social workers said to be considering serious industrial and legal action over a registration scheme. The AMA reports a tripling of ambulance ramping over the past 5 years, and the family of AFL legend Tony Modras says he's making encouraging progress. Good morning, Matt Coleman in Adelaide with ABC News. The Health Services Union says social workers are considering taking serious industrial and legal action over registration. The state government has decided to axe a nation-leading professional registration scheme proposed for SA. It previously committed $4.7 million to implement it, but last Friday it announced it would not proceed. HSU Branch Secretary Billy Elric says members want the decision reversed.
1: Obviously this news came out of the blue, but members are frustrated and annoyed at this decision, and they're genuinely and seriously considering taking strike action, including rallying out the front of the minister's office and elsewhere.
0: The Child Protection Minister, Alice Rolls, says the government cut the scheme to save social workers the costs associated with registration.
2: Our focus is not on trying to save money for the government at this point. Our focus is much more on making sure that we don't impose an additional cost on social workers at this time.
0: The Australian Medical Association, NSA, says ambulance ramping has more than tripled over the past 5 years. In its latest report, the AMA says 49,000 hours were lost on the ramp between 2024 and 2025. SA President Peter Subramanian wants a public dashboard, which breaks down the types of patients on the ramp, to help work out how to address the issue.
3: We need to understand why it is that we have so many people needing to call an ambulance to attend our emergency department. So what we'd like to see is some detail as to who is on the ramp.
0: The Health Minister, Blair Boyer, says the government has more data around what's happening within the health system than ever before, but he says he's open to any ideas.
4: One thing I can say with absolute certainty is it has not been for lack of trying by this government. Now, when the investment that we said we would make before coming to government wasn't enough to achieve the reductions we committed to, we went over and above and then over above again.
0: The family of AFL legend Tony Modras says he's making encouraging progress, but still has a long road ahead from the truck crash where he hit a tree last week. Olivia Mason has more.
5: Modras' wife Erica and family thanked first responders, including members of the public, for their quick assistance, which they say no doubt helped to save his life. The family released a statement saying Modras has now undergone surgery twice. They've thanked the community for the overwhelming love and support. The family says it's a very challenging time and that they're still working through the extent of Modra's injuries. The ABC understands the former crow is now out of intensive care and can recall the accident.
0: Andy Burnham is poised to become the UK's seventh Prime Minister in a decade after incumbent Sir Keir Starmer resigned. His Europe correspondent Elias Kluwer.
6: After Sir Keir Starmer declared he'd stepped down from his role as Prime Minister, he showed a side of himself voters have rarely seen.
7: To my fantastic wife, Vic, who has been a rock by my side through good times and bad.
6: After Sir Keir's resignation announcement, former Mayor of Manchester Andy Burnham, who won a by-election in the north of England last week, was sworn into Parliament. Mr Burnham has said he will stand for the leadership. His most likely rival, former Health Secretary Wes Streeting, says he won't be contesting. So far, no other Labour MPs have said they'll challenge Mr Burnham, clearing the path for the 56-year-old to become the UK's new Prime Minister.
0: The US Vice President J.D. Vance says there's been significant progress in talks between the US and Iran in Switzerland on limiting Tehran's nuclear program. Here's Bridget Rollison.
8: The high-level Iranian and US delegations have left Switzerland after 18 hours of negotiations that Vice President J.D. Vance said laid good foundations for a final deal to end the war. The biggest breakthrough, he says, is that Iran has agreed to let nuclear inspectors back into the country to monitor its nuclear sites. Iran restricted access to monitors after US President Donald Trump tore up the Obama-era nuclear deal in 2018 and ended inspections after the US and Israeli strikes on its sites last year. J.D. Vance says a direct line of communication has also been set up to keep the Strait of Hormuz open.
0: Washington, D.C.'s key tourist attraction is now attracting tourists for all the wrong reasons, thanks to a trouble-plagued renovation by the President, Donald Trump. North America correspondent Lauren Day reports.
9: Donald Trump launched a multi-million dollar renovation to turn the Lincoln Memorial reflecting pool American flag blue as part of his plans to beautify DC for the 250th anniversary of the country's founding. But that reno has now backfired. Shortly after the new pool was unveiled, it pretty quickly turned green thanks to a massive algae bloom. Workers treated it with chemicals to kill the algae, including hydrogen peroxide, but after that, the paint lining the bottom began to peel off. Donald Trump is now claiming, without evidence, that vandals have caused the damage and threatened anyone caught vandalising the pool with years in jail. Lauren Day, ABC News, Washington.
0: Australia's Parliament will finish early today for the official opening of an extension of the Australian War Memorial. Political reporter Lexi Junowick has the details.
10: Parliament's chambers will adjourn at 5:30pm today instead of 8pm to allow politicians to attend the official opening of the Australian War Memorial's new Anzac Hall and Atrium. Prime Minister Anthony Albanese will deliver a speech at the event, which is also expected to be attended by Ben Robert Smith, after his bail conditions over war crime charges were varied in a Sydney court last week. The War Memorial redevelopment has faced controversy since former Prime Minister Scott Morrison said the government would award the Canberra institution almost $500 million in 2018 before a business case into the project was finished.
0: Independent Senator David Pocock says the Senate has not been given adequate time to properly review Labor's budget bill on capital gains tax and negative gearing. The government is intent on passing legislation this sitting fortnight and appears closer to reaching a deal with the Greens. Senator Pocock says while he supports some elements of the bill, there are issues that require scrutiny.
11: I find big omnibus bills like this really frustrating because clearly there's some measures that are really important and I think long overdue, and we've had a whole Senate inquiry into CGT and negative gearing when it comes to property, but then there's a whole bunch of other things which really haven't been looked into and are complex.
0: Argentinian superstar Lionel Messi has broken the record for the most men's World Cup soccer goals in his side's 2-0 win over Austria. ABC Sports' Amanda Shalala reports from Dallas Stadium.
12: This was a Lionel Messi masterclass, scoring two superb goals to go clear of Miroslav Klose and hold the record for men's World Cup goals at 18, all on his own. The first goal was a sumptuous left foot put away in the first half. The second came in stoppage time after plenty of persistence and resilience, helping Argentina to a 2-0 win over Austria and putting them in an excellent position to go all the way once again at this World Cup.
0: With more sports news, Chris Mitchell.
13: AFL bosses are discussing radical changes to the competition structure ahead of Tasmania's entry as the 19th team in 2028. At their annual CEO summit on the Gold Coast, club executives are looking at four different ways the league might run with 19 teams. Proposals include a normal home and away season plus a separate three-week tournament, a 20-game schedule split by a cup competition, a 22-game single-round robin season with no gather-round, or an expanded 24-game season with specific extra games. The Saints ruckman Tom DeConing has punctured a lung after a crunching hit at the weekend's loss to the Western Bulldogs, and the Gold Coast Suns say they're still full of confidence despite battling through a four-game losing streak. The club faces the ladder-leading Dockers this week, but vice-captain Tuke Miller says they still have belief.
14: We're full of confidence still. So, look, last time we played them there, we won, so we can only take confidence in that.
13: And the former Wimbledon tennis champion Marketa Vondrousova has been banned for 4 years for refusing an anti-doping test.
0: The main story again, the Health Services Union says social workers are considering taking serious industrial and legal action over registration. The state government has decided to axe a nation-leading professional registration scheme proposed for SA. South Australia's weather. Renmark, partly cloudy, 16. Mount Gambier, showers, 16. Port Lincoln, cloud clearing, 17. Port Pirie, partly cloudy, 16. Adelaide, partly cloudy, a top of 15 degrees, currently 7 degrees. Tomorrow, sunny, 16. Thursday, partly cloudy, 16. Friday, partly cloudy, also 16 degrees. ABC News.
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17: Sometimes the most obvious and simple truths are the most powerful, like this one. When I spend time alone with Jesus in the morning, sin has far less power over me on those days. So why do we miss that? Hi, I'm Bernie Diamond, and it's great to be with you again. Today, we're going to be taking another look at the sin in your life and mine from a different perspective.
18: Sometimes when I'm thinking about what to share with you each day on this program, well, I get a bit embarrassed. The things I come up with, sometimes, they seem too simple, too straightforward. And I think to myself, I can't spend 10 minutes talking to them about that. It's too obvious. But then I remember that I am the master of missing the obvious in my life. Do you find that too? And I just need someone to share the obvious with me in a fresh new way, and somehow God uses that to flick a switch in my heart and to solve something that's been troubling me for ages. Ever been through that? Well, I've been doing quite a bit of thinking and talking over the last couple of weeks about breaking free from the power of sin. And today, I want to share the blindingly, glimpsingly obvious with you. And the reason we're going to do that is because it's something in my life that has been crucial to breaking free from the power of sin. And it's quite simply this: spending time each day with Jesus. Quiet time. Time on my own, praying, listening, thinking, reading God's Word. And the thing that I've discovered looking back on this is that on those days when I spend that time, sin is much weaker in me. And on those days when sometimes I haven't spent that time with Jesus, sin seems to have so much more power over me. I told you it was obvious. And yet it never ceases to amaze me how easily I can make excuses. Well, you know, I'm too busy today to get time alone with Jesus. Yet I spent 20 minutes sitting on the bus with my mind wandering around it, and I had time to watch the 2 millionth rerun of MASH on TV last night. Now let me share with you what happens when I spend time with Jesus. It's not always some great mountaintop experience where, you know, the room lights up. Some days I feel burdened with pressures and I'm tired and there's stuff happening in my life. Other days, times with him are real mountaintop experiences. We all have these ups and downs. But what I've discovered is when I've established a faithful pattern, most mornings of spending, I don't know, 20, 30, 40, 50 minutes with him, it's the most certain way I have of breaking free from the power of sin in my life. You know, you pray, you worship God, you thank him, you bring your needs before him to meet this need, or give me a breakthrough in this area, or there's something over here I just can't do on my own, or God, I need wisdom to do this or that. I don't know how to handle this situation. You open the good book, you read the next chapter. I've just finished the book of 1 Samuel this morning and going on to the book of 2 Samuel in the Old Testament. You know, that's what my prayer life looks like. And what happens is this. Those times I spend, whether they're great mountaintop experiences or whether today, because I'm a bit tired, it feels a bit mundane, they give me a quiet confidence in my heart that my King reigns. God stills my heart amidst all the busyness and the pressures. The things that were worrying me, just I leave them with him. I don't know how they're going to turn out, but God does. Just this morning, there's something new that he's called me to, and I don't know the how or the what or where the resources are going to come from. It's new. I've never done this before. And I laid that down at his feet, and I just felt the warmth of his smile and that quiet, still voice whispering to me, Bernie, you don't need to know it all. Just step out. Now's the time. I am with you. And that situation with that person over there, that pressure, I don't know how to handle that. I know that God will give me the wisdom because I asked him for it this morning. And his word says in James chapter 1 verse 5, if any of you is lacking in wisdom, ask God, who gives to all generously and ungrudgingly, and it will be given to you. So all these things that could have been worries, that could have eaten away at me today, God has stilled my heart. And so you set off into this busy day. For me, it's writing scripts, recording, helping our team here at the ministry with this and that, and answering this call from that supporter and planning this new initiative. And there's joy in my heart. Joy that flows directly out of the time that I spent with Jesus this morning. The quiet assurance and confidence in my heart that I know that he's with me and that the things that I don't understand and the ones that I can't do, he's got them all under control. That this joy and this quiet assurance that God gives me, those things I don't have so readily to hand on those days when I don't spend time with him. So someone throws a curved ball at my solar plexus, something I don't expect, a shock or an attack or whatever it is, I can handle those things with grace because the Spirit of God is flowing through me. It's not like that on the days when I don't spend time with him in the morning. I feel the pressure so much more. The anxiety is so much more likely to kind of eat away at me. I'm more prone to worry about this or that or wonder how that thing over there is going to turn out. You hear what I'm saying? So then when the devil comes after me with a pickaxe, as he often does, what days am I more likely to be filled to overflowing with his Spirit? Paul in Ephesians chapter 5 verse 18 commands us, go on being filled with the Spirit. It's not rocket science. I know the times I spend with Jesus, I am going to be stronger in him than when I don't. I sin a whole bunch less on the days when I spent time in the morning with Jesus than on the days that I didn't. It's an empirical fact. I am much more able to withstand the deceptions and the attacks of the devil on the days when I spent time in the morning with Jesus than on the days that I didn't. Empirical fact. I have much more peace and joy and quiet confidence in the sovereignty of God on the days when I spent time in the morning with Jesus than on the days when I didn't. And when the devil comes and tries to drag up some old failure of mine, I have far greater capacity to speak back to him of the grace of God who died for me. You see what I'm saying? People who want to follow Jesus, I know so many of them who are all guilty when they hear someone like me talking about the fact that I spend time with God in the morning because I'm too busy. I want you to understand something. I don't spend time with God because it's my duty, because I have to get a tick in the box. I spend time with him because I enjoy it and it works. Day by day, I am seeing the power of sin over my life being broken. Day by day, I am changing like that little grub in the cocoon into the butterfly that God intended me to be. Hidden away in the dark when everyone else is asleep in my prayer chamber, it's a wonderful time. And I look back and see that these hidden times are the times when God has wrought changes in this sinful heart of mine that I could never have achieved on my own. But you see, God is calling you into a tender, intimate relationship with him. He's the one that changes us. He is the one that brings the power of the cross and the resurrection to life in us. And people, if we want to have power over sin, we just have to spend some time with him each day. Not as a duty, as a joy.
17: 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I'm Bernie Diamond, and I'll catch you again same time tomorrow with a different perspective.
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29: Hello and welcome to On This Day. I'm Marilyn Barclay, and today is Tuesday the 23rd of June. Let's start today's program in the United Kingdom, where on this day in 2016, the referendum on whether the UK should leave the European Union was held. Now known as Brexit, the referendum ended up being a 51.89% vote to leave the EU, and the result led to the then Prime Minister David Cameron, a proponent of the Stay movement, stepping down. The UK had joined the progenitor of the EU, the European Communities, on January 1, 1973. The Brexit negotiations were protracted and challenging as the initial vote was without structure. So while the result was a yes to leave, a deal needed to be constructed and formally agreed to by both the UK and the EU. A number of deals were created and rejected during the 3 years between the vote and the agreement in 2020. As Cameron stepped down the day after the referendum, the governing Conservative Party ended up electing Theresa May, who stood unopposed for the position. The complications the UK government faced reaching an agreement on a deal led to a snap election in 2017, which resulted in a hung parliament and an eventual minority government led by May. The defeat of a number of Brexit deals eventually led to May resigning and Boris Johnson becoming Prime Minister. Johnson would eventually reach an agreement and the United Kingdom formally left the EU at 11 p.m. Greenwich Mean Time on the 31st of January 2020. Turning now in an appropriately slow and stately manner to our next story, we farewell Harriet the Tortoise. Harriet was a giant Galapagos tortoise, at least 176 years old, who resided at Steve Irwin's Australia Zoo, and who for her first 100 years was believed to have been a male. The giant tortoise was reportedly taken from the Galapagos Islands by naturalist Charles Darwin in 1835 as a personal pet during his 5-year voyage on the HMS Beagle. On that voyage was a young naval officer, John Clements Wickham. After studying Harriet whilst formulating his theory of evolution, Darwin handed the tortoise on to Wickham when the latter sailed for Brisbane to take up a post as police magistrate. Over the years, the tortoise was carefully looked after and in 1958 was moved to naturalist David Flay's wildlife park on the Gold Coast. Having thought to be male for many years, Harriet was originally named Harry after Harry Oakman, the creator of the zoo at the Brisbane Botanic Gardens. But this was corrected in the 1960s by a visiting director of Hawaii's Honolulu Zoo. She was moved to Australia Zoo on the Sunshine Coast in 1987, where she enjoyed celebrity status until her death on the 23rd of June 2006. Sounds incredible. But not as incredible as the fish that swallowed a book, which we will hear about after our music break with Chain of Fools. And next, the rather fishy tale to which I alluded before our music break, and it occurred on the 23rd of June, 1626. A fish vendor in a Cambridge market was cleaning the catch that had been caught off the coast of King's Lynn and delivered to his market earlier that day. As he cut open a large cod, he detected a tiny book wrapped in sailcloth inside the fish. It was a unique sextodecimo, a book composed of sheets, each of which is folded into 16 leaves. Theologian and scholar Dr. Joseph Mead, who was passing and was also a fellow of Christ's College, Cambridge, took the book for identification. By carefully separating the pages with a knife and blotting them, he discovered that the book was a collection of short theological works by John Frith. Before being burnt at the stake in 1533 for introducing reform ideas into England, Frith had been detained in an Oxford fish cellar. The sextodecimo was one of his illegal books. And if you think that sounds, well, fishy, Mead is quoted as saying, "He that had his nose as near as I yestermorning would have been persuaded there was no imposture here." Cambridge reprinted the volume as Vox Piscis, The Voice of the Fish. Now, if it's your birthday today, then you share it with Aussie actor Brian Brown, who was born in Sydney on this day in 1947 and has enjoyed a very successful film career in Australia, the UK and the US. He was introduced to actress Rachel Ward on the set of the TV miniseries The Thornbird in 1983. Apparently, he read her palm and predicted she would have three children. They married a few months later, and indeed they have three children. Today also marks the birth in 1912 of Alan Turing, a mathematician who devised a test of artificial intelligence and created an early model of a general-purpose computer. During World War II, he did code-breaking for the British Army and developed several techniques for breaking German ciphers. The 2014 American historical drama film, The Imitation Game, which starred Benedict Cumberbatch, was based on Turing's biography. The typewriter was patented by Christopher Latham Sholes in 1868. In 1975, rocker Alice Cooper fell off a stage in Vancouver, breaking six ribs and suffering a concussion. And to end the show today, looking at the US Billboard charts for June the 23rd, 1983, Irina Cara was still on top with her single Flashdance, What a Feeling. Composed by the father of disco, Giorgio Moroder, the song was the theme to the film Flashdance and played a pivotal moment in the film's climax.

0: 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We pay our respects to First Nations elders in maintaining their cultures, countries, and their spiritual connection to the lands and waters. 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
1: Hi, Kirk Pengilly from INXS here. More than 300,000 Australians are living with glaucoma. However, half of them, that's right, over 150,000 Aussies are unaware they have glaucoma because they haven't had an eye exam. While some people are at a greater risk of developing glaucoma, such as those with a family history or simply being over 50, anyone can get it. I should know. 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I was just 29 at the time, touring with INXS when I came within an inch of losing my sight. Up until that point, I had no idea what glaucoma was. Glaucoma left untreated can lead to irreversible blindness. So please, get your eyes tested by an optometrist every 2 years, as early detection is key. 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
5: 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Tuesday, 23rd of June. The time is currently 7:30 AM. The current temperature in Adelaide is 8 degrees with an expected top today of 15. And in Darwin, Northern Territory, where the current temperature is 21, they're expecting a top today of 32. During our program, we'll bring you a full weather forecast for Adelaide, South Australia and Darwin. Readers today are myself, Charlie Robinson, and John Anderson. Today's news include stories about the $6 billion data hubs, how Britain's PM has resigned, along with Greens deals for NDIS reform. But our first item today, I'm going to throw to John to let us know what that's all about.
6: From page three, the coroner slams top cop. Fight over secret files. This article by Elizabeth Henson. South Australia's top cop has accused the state coroner of breaking the law by exposing that existence and limited details of a police investigation into alleged workplace bullying. However, Coroner David Whittle has rejected this assertion, saying that the court's authority trumps police secrecy laws. Police Commissioner Grant Stevens has claimed through lawyers that Mr. Whittle acted unlawfully when he published on the court's SA website in April a ruling on whether confidential internal inquiry documents should be handed over to the court as part of an inquest into the suicide of an officer. In correspondence directed to me in oral argument, the commissioner suggested that it was unlawful for me to have published my earlier ruling, as doing so would breach Section 46 of the Police Complaints and Discipline Act, Mr. Whittle wrote in a new court document published online. Section 46 bans the publication of information relating to an internal investigation unless authorised by the Police Commissioner or by a limited number of other statutory bodies. The maximum penalty is $150,000 for a company and $30,000 for an individual. There is no suggestion Mr. Stevens is seeking to charge Mr. Whittle. The April ruling came after Mr. Stevens had previously refused to provide the documents to the court, citing other secrecy provisions within the Act. Mr. Whittle was then asked by the Council assisting to make an order forcing South Australian Police to present documents so that they could be examined as part of the inquest into the death of Sergeant Russell Peter Nash, who took his own life in 2021 while serving as a South Australian Police bandmaster. The court had previously heard that shortly before he died, Sergeant Nash had been working on a complaint of bullying and harassment against a high-ranked officer. The court was also told that Sergeant Nash's direct boss, who was not the superior officer in his grievance, also lodged a complaint of bullying and harassment which she claimed had contributed to his death. It was this information that alerted the inquest to the existence of the internal investigation documents. Following this, Mr. Stevens complied with the court summons by handing over internal investigation documents. However, he subsequently sought auxiliary orders from the court, requesting that the files provided be kept hidden from witnesses and suppressed from publication. In my view, Section 46 has no application to the coroner's court, nor any other court, Mr. Whittle ruled. To suggest that the court would be bound by the commissioner's determination about use would be the first instance of the commissioner being able to direct the judicial affairs of a court. It would mean that any court would need to seek the commissioner's permission to publish information that it had directed be divulged for use in their proceedings. And that was from page 3, Coroner Slams Top Cop. And that will be one of the editorials around 8 o'clock this morning.
5: Thanks, John. This one is titled $6 Billion Data Hubs Plans for Regional Hotspots. It's been written by Paul Starrick. It's also part of our editorials later in the program. It's from page 4. I'm reading from page 4. Data centres worth more than $6 billion are being planned for regional renewable energy hotspots as the state government moves to fuel the global AI boom and expand electricity supply without raising bills. Premier Peter Malinauskas will on Tuesday release a data centre strategy to capitalise on demand for computing power and a lightning-fast data cable linking Adelaide to the world. Revealing the plan to the Advertiser, Mr. Malinauskas said data centre projects needed to be coordinated to ensure new energy supply is brought online and water is used sustainably. The strategy includes drafting legislation covering the development and operation of data centres, which would be up to 1 gigawatt, cost an estimated $6.8 billion, and create up to 300 ongoing jobs. South Australia is pitched as a global renewable energy powerhouse capable of fueling electricity-hungry data centres with zones near Whyalla and in the Mid-North among those highlighted. Luring data centres could boost renewable energy development in these zones and defray the cost of electricity transmission, which comprises a significant portion of South Australians' power bills. There is a very real possibility we are in the midst of the biggest disruption to the way we work since the Industrial Revolution, Mr. Malinauskas told the Advertiser. If that is the case, we have got to make sure that South Australians are prepared as best as possible to be able to participate in that economy of the future, to be able to draw the benefits of it rather than just bearing the cost of it. Data centre operator IREN on June 3rd announced a transmission connection agreement for a planned $10 billion 800 megawatt facility at Bundi near Burra, citing abundant clean energy and connectivity with the Asia Pacific for the decision. South Australia was directly connected to the global digital ecosystem for the first time last September via an undersea cable delivering more than 400 terabytes per second. Protests have erupted in the US, United States about data centres, energy and water use, despite water consumption said to be comparable to other industrial projects and the Economist research showing no association with power bill increases. A State Data Centre and AI Infrastructure Act will include measures to ensure new energy demand is matched with supply and data centres have efficient cooling and fit-for-purpose water supply. The government strategy forecasts an 1 gigawatt data centre would have $6.8 billion capital expenditure and create 500 to 1,000 construction jobs over 6 to 7 years, plus 2 to 300 ongoing jobs. Data centre development is happening in Australia and could sustainably expand in South Australia, Mr. Malinauskas said. But if this is going to happen in our state, it needs to be done on our terms, which means it can't have negative impacts on our electricity market or result in unsustainable water use. And that was from page 4, where I read from, by Paul Starrick, and it was titled $6 Billion Data Hubs Plan for Regional Hotspots.
6: coming up to 20 minutes to 8. And now from pages 1, 10 and 11, Britain's PM falls on his sword. Keir one day, gone the next. This article by Sophie Ellsworth in London. British Prime Minister Sir Keir Starmer has quit after less than 2 years in the top job. At 9:30 a.m. on Monday, 6 p.m. Australian time, Sir Keir was visibly emotional as he addressed the media outside number 10 Downing Street in central London, announcing he would step down as Labour's party leader. "Every decision I have taken has been about putting the country I love first," he said during this address. "This is why I will resign as leader of the Labour Party. I have spoken to His Majesty the King this morning to inform him of my decision." Sir Keir said he would ensure a new leader was in place before the UK Parliament returned in September after its summer recess. "The question for my party is asking now is whether I have been best placed to lead us to the next general election," he said. "I've heard the answer from my parliamentary party to that question, and I accept the answer with good grace. I will do everything I can to ensure an orderly handover of power. I will also give my successor my full and unequivocal support." Sir Keir said the process of appointing a new leader would begin next month. "I will ask the National Executive Committee of the Labour Party to set out a timetable with nominations opening on July the 9th and completed by the summer recess," he said. "In a case of this contest, it will ensure a new leader is in place before the parliamentary returns in September." Australian Prime Minister Anthony Albanese responded on X, posting, "I consider Keir Starmer a friend and I'm thinking of him of what must be a very tough day. Serving in public life is a tremendous privilege, but the politics can also be a harsh business. When the time comes for him to leave Downing Street, he can be proud of the contribution he has made to the country he loves and to the Labour Party, and that he has led back to government in 2024. I'm grateful for the opportunity we've had working together to strengthen the AUKUS defence and security partnerships, support the brave people of Ukraine, keep children safe from the damage that social media can do. I wish that he, Victoria, and their children well with everything their future holds." Sir Keir's resignation comes after the resounding election win by the former Greater Manchester Mayor Andy Burnham last week. He now has the sights set on becoming the country's 59th Prime Minister. Last night, Mr. Burnham said Sir Keir's decision marks the beginning of the transition, and it is important that this process is conducted in an orderly and responsible way, he added. "I will put myself forward as part of this process." Former Health Secretary Wes Streeting, who is another possible contender for the top job, has declared he will support Mr. Burnham. Sir Keir had held a series of meetings with cabinet ministers last week, and reports say that he is told that he did not have their confidence and should set out a timetable for his exit. He spent that weekend at his Chequers country residence with wife Victoria to determine his future. More than 100 Labour MPs said he should resign. US President Donald Trump scolded Sir Keir on social media at the weekend and forecast that he will resign, claiming that the PM had failed Britons on key issues on immigration and energy. On Monday, Mr. Trump posted on Truth Social, "Keir Starmer will resign as Prime Minister of the United Kingdom. He's failed badly on two important subjects, immigration and energy, opening the North Sea oil. I wish him well, President DJT. The two leaders had a good relationship until it soured in recent months, with Mr. Trump saying Sir Keir was no Winston Churchill. He voiced his fury publicly over what he saw a lack of support from the UK, a key ally, in relation to the war in the Middle East. The 63-year-old Labour leader had the lowest popularity readings of any British PM in recent years. There was widespread concerns within the Labour ranks that if he remained at the top job, Labour would lose the next general election, which must be held by 2029. The UK now will have its seventh Prime Minister in just 10 years. Reports over the weekend claim some of the government's key ministers, including Foreign Secretary Yvette Cooper, Home Secretary Shabana Mahmood, Energy Secretary Ed Miliband, and Transport Secretary Heidi Alexander told Sir Keir he had to quit. Briefings from number 10 Downing Street over the weekend were that Sir Keir was remaining defiant and would fight on. Political commentators said that Mr. Burnham's empathetic by-election victory over Reform UK, the right-wing party led by Nigel Farage, which is dominating opinion polls in similar fashion to One Nation in Australia, gives the Labour Party hope that it can defeat Reform at the next general election. That was on pages 1, 10 and 11. Britain's PM falls on his sword.
5: Thanks, John. I've got one from page 4 now. This one's been written by Ashley Argoon. Sleazy joke and wild claims in Nixon case. Controversial ex-sports agent Ricky Nixon has made a wild claim in court that a man he bought fake premiership footballs from and on-sold to fans threatened to kill me and my partner. The statement came as Nixon took up the role of lawyer to fight his own conviction and fine for selling 4 footballs bearing fake signatures of the 2021 D's premiership side for $595 a pop. At the start of the 2-day appeal in the country court on Monday, Nixon made a bizarre revelation that as many as 10 signed footballs could have been fakes. Not 4 balls were sold, 43 balls were sold, of which I believe at least 33 of those 43 balls were authentic, Nixon said in court. 3 of the fake footies were brought to court on Monday, where Nixon said he'd seen them for the first time despite the saga running for 5 years. The 3 balls that are here look authentic to me, he told the court, despite stating fans who bought them had been dubbed. Nixon said 3 key witnesses who sold him the balls hadn't been called to give evidence during a magistrate's court hearing where he was found guilty and fined $4,500 last December, and one of them threatened to kill me and my partner. Outside court, Nixon told waiting media he was fighting his conviction because I'm just good looking. That's why I appeal. Who says that? A TV reporter asks. Girls like you, he said. The matter returns to court on Tuesday. And that was titled Sleazy Joke and Wild Claims in Nixon Case by Ashley Argoon from page 4.
6: And now from page 5, cops hit back at claim of trans bias. This article by Sam Lowe. Details about Josie Murray's early life, including her time at St Peter's College, can be revealed with South Australian Police describing claims of bias based on her transgender as nonsense. The 75-year-old grandmother of missing 4-year-old Gus Lamont said she is the main suspect in the disappearance from the family's Oak Park station near Yunta. Mrs Murray also told the 7 News Spotlight program on Sunday that it doesn't make sense that she will be involved, that she would be involved in his disappearance. Close friend Bill Harbison also claimed she had been subject to discrimination. He said he challenged police about targeting her because of her transgender situation and that they were mortally offended that I should say it. On Monday, Deputy Police Commissioner Linda Williams described the claims of bias against Mrs Murray due to being transgender as nonsense. When we conduct any investigation, we always do it with impartiality, and I'm very proud of the professionalism shown by our officers, she said. Before Mrs. Murray was in the limelight, she lived a quiet existence with her former wife, Shannon Murray, at Oak Park Station. The couple inherited the sprawling 60,000 hectares sheep station, about 320 kilometres northeast of Adelaide, after Shannon's father, Vincent Pfeiffer, died in 2003. It is understood that property has been in the Shannons family for 3 generations and that they have strong ties to the Yunta community. In the years leading up to the taking over of the property, Mrs. Murray transitioned into female after previously being Robert or Bob Murray. She lived locally and became known to others as the Yunta area as Snow. Her transition also resulted in her separation from Shannon in 2009, but they remained close friends and business partners. Mrs. Murray, one of 3 siblings, was the son of Alexander Ronald Murray and Janine Irving Murray, now Heath. Correction, Nee Heath. She has 2 sisters, Elizabeth and Judith. Janine Murray was born in Victoria but later married Alexander and moved to Mount Crawford, 50 kilometres northeast of Adelaide. Janine became heavily involved with the local community, particularly the Gamaraka District Hospital, Memorial Hospital, Day Centre. She received the Medal of Order of Australia for her services in 2003. Alexander Murray was born in Richmond, England in 1918, but moved to Mount Bryant in the Mid-North when he was young. On March 1, 1941, He enlisted for military service, eventually becoming a sergeant in the 2nd 27th Infantry Battalion, which mostly comprised of South Australians. Alexander's name is listed on the World War II honour roll at St Peter's College, where he attended. Josie, who was then Robert, was also a student at the school, which was then when she met Shannon. During a court hearing on June the 12th, during which Josie entered a written guilty plea to one count of acquiring, owning or possessing a sound moderator, commonly known as a silencer, her lawyer, Andrew I, told of her education. He said that Mrs. Murray attended St. Peter's College on Monday. 5AA host David Penberthy said that she was head prefect. St. Peter's College has been contacted for comment. The court heard this month that Mrs. Murray was also formerly a builder and had been involved in the construction of the Yunta Post Office, Telecentre, a community room, and the Royal Flying Doctor Service Clinic. Mr. I said in court that Mrs. Murray had been a Justice of the Peace for 30 years, a marriage celebrant, been on numerous committees for decades, and had been involved in the North East Pistol Club and Yunta Racing Club. Josie and Shannon had one child together, Jessica, the mother of Gus, and his younger brother, Ronnie. While Mrs. Murray remains the main suspect in her grandson's disappearance, she said in the interview on 7 News Spotlight program that she believed Gus was still alive. And that was from page 5, Cops Hit Back at Claim of Trans Bias.
5: Thanks, John. We are sitting at 7:51. I've got a story now from page 6, Greens Deal on NDIS Reform. This one is by Rhea Pandey. Greens leader Larissa Waters has all but confirmed the party is leveraging support in the upper house for Labor's tax overhaul in exchange for a longer probe into controversial changes to the National Disability Insurance Scheme. The government is reportedly weighing up offering an extended inquiry into the NDIS reforms, which will cut more than 200,000 people from the scheme by the end of the decade, in exchange for Greens' support to pass the tax reforms by the end of the sitting fortnight on or July the 2nd. Asked if the Greens would consider a deal, Senator Waters told ABC Radio National the Greens would take the issues on their merits. We'll have a chance to talk about these tax reforms we don't think are actually going to fix the housing crisis. They could have been designed to do so, she said on Monday. Pressed on whether the Greens were negotiating for more time on the NDIS legislation, Senator Waters said the Greens will always push to stop these cruel cuts. We are using everything we've got to make sure that these cuts actually are stopped completely, but at the very least inquired into even further, she said. We saw through the inquiry last week the scale of the depravity of these cuts and the real human impacts that they would have. Labor

0: that the number of people expected to exit the scheme by 2031 would total 240,000 under the changes. This would be offset by 80,000 expected entrants to the scheme in the same time. About $15 billion will be gutted from the scheme over the next 4 years through an eligibility crackdown that seeks to target rorting in the system. And that's Green's deal on NDIS reform from page 6 by Rhea Pandey.
1: And now from page 7, Mods So Grateful, Family Overcome at Outpouring of Support for Legend. This article by Kate Urin. Tony Modra has been overcome with emotion and gratitude by the overwhelming show of love from South Australians, said his wife. Erica Modra said that the Adelaide Crows legend was deeply grateful for the outpouring of support since last Thursday, when he was left fighting for life after a freak accident near Victor Harbour. She said that the messages of support from family, friends, Crows fans and the AFL community, with reams of tributes in the advertiser, have been read by the family. "We want to know, it means so much," she said. Ms. Moderate said her daughter Hayley, 18, and 14-year-old son Luke had shared stories with their dad at his Flinders Medical Centre bedside about how the Crows fan came out in support at Adelaide Oval on Saturday, bringing homemade signs and stopping to cheer for us at the six-minute mark on his first in the first quarter to honour the legendary Crow, who wore number 6 during his playing career. "He was overcome with emotion and gratitude," Ms. Moderate said. "We want to sincerely thank the many people who have reached out in recent days with messages of support and encouragement following Anthony's accident. There have been an overwhelming show of love from our friends, extended family, the AFL community across the country and broader public. We are deeply grateful. While it is not possible for us to get back to everyone individually right now, we are reading these messages and want to know what it means, and it means so much." The Modra has been moved out of intensive care at the Flinders Medical Centre after surgery on his jaw, cheekbone and eye socket, and reportedly appears to have no brain damage from the serious truck crash. But Ms. Modra said her husband had a long road ahead. "Over the past 4 days, during which Anthony has been twice under surgery, he has made encouraging progress," she said. "However, we are still working through the extent of his injuries, and as a family, it is a very challenging period. There's a long road ahead." Ms. Modra paid special tribute to the three passerbys who stopped after Modra crashed his cattle truck at 5:15 p.m. on Thursday. Two people trained in first aid and 78-year-old great-grandmother Linda Cameron, who provided comfort. "The emergency services, professionalism, care and swift action were extraordinary as well," she said. "Without doubt, they all played a critical role in saving Anthony's life." Ms. Modra thanked the staff, specialists and surgeons at both the Southern Florida Health Service at Victor Harbour, where Modra was initially taken to after the accident scene, and then the FMC. "We could not ask for better expertise and care," she said. "What happened last Thursday evening was a freak accident. We are extremely grateful to the three passerbys, including two people who were trained in first aid and another who provided comfort, who stopped to help within seconds." Ms. Modra also honoured her children for their roles in their father's emergency. "As parents, we want to acknowledge Luke, who calmly and quickly thinking helped coordinate an immediate response from emergency services, as well as Hayley, who was first to the hospital," she said. And that was from page 7, Mods So Grateful.
0: Thanks, John. On back to page 3 now, I've got Jules Wipes, L for Lockie. This is by Dylan Terry. Jules Neal has removed the tattoo dedicated to her estranged husband Lockie Neal following her split from the AFL superstar. The 36-year-old hairdresser from Perth became a household name when partner Lockie was accused of having a six-month affair with her now former close friend Tess Crossley. Now Jules, who has two children with Lockie, has showcased just how final her separation from the Brisbane Lions star is by having the L on her wrist lasered off. The clinic posted a video of it being removed as Jules smiled and laughed at the camera. The caption from the company said, "Getting rid of what no longer serves us, even if it was meant to be permanent. We're helping Jules say goodbye to the ink and hello to the next chapter." In the replies, Jules added, "You guys are the best. Despite her entire world crumbling beneath her in the midst of what she described as an unimaginable betrayal. The mother of two has gone on to forge an entirely new life. She kick-started a new career as an influencer,

0: has recently returned to her hairdressing chair and also ditched Brisbane for WA. And that was from page 3, Jules Wipes L for Lockie, and it was written by Dylan Terry. We are going to have a very short break and be back with you soon.
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0: That's me back. I'm going to take a brief look at today's weather. So the current temperature in Adelaide is now sitting at 8 degrees. We are going to have a high of 15. Generally today will be around that sort of temperature mark. In Darwin, you're looking at currently at 21 degrees with a high expected of 32. We have over to the traffic report, an accident over on Cross Road near Unley Road, Hawthorne. So if you're in that area, please be careful as you drive. Everywhere else is looking okay. So here we are on to John with our first editorial. Thanks, John.
7: From page 20, secrecy serves no one, even the state's top cop. There is a legal principle so fundamental to democracy and democratic governance that it ought not to require restating. No arm of the executive may direct the judicial affairs of a court. That the state coroner, David Whittle, has been compelled to make precisely that point in response to the police commissioner's Grant Stevens is, quite frankly, extraordinary. Mr. Stevens has accused the coroner of breaking the law by publishing a ruling that disclosed the mere existence of an internal police investigation. Mr. Whittle's response was measured, authoritatively, and correct. The confidentiality provision of the Police Complaints and Discipline Act does not bind a court. They cannot. To accept this otherwise would mean that a police commissioner could determine what a Supreme Court judge may or may not publish. That is not a legal grey area. It is constitutionally untenable. Secrecy law that shield institutions from judicial scrutiny are important for the very principles of democracy under which we are all governed. Transparency before the courts is a cornerstone of the rule of law. As U.S. legal luminary Louis Brandeis noted that more than a century ago, sunlight is indeed the best disinfectant. It is worth pausing on the often forgotten final sentence of Brandeis' full quote that one refers to electric light as being the most efficient policeman. The irony is the present circumstances is rather striking. The backdrop to this legal stouse may not be forgotten. South Australian Police stands accused of systemic and cultural failures in its handling of members experiencing mental health crisis. Rather than fighting tooth and nail to control the narrative and filing applications to redact, suppress, restrict and withhold information, Mr. Stevens should be throwing open every relevant document to full public scrutiny, applying the disinfectant. The Commissioner, delegates of the Police Association of South Australia, will meet on Tuesday and are reportedly considering a no-confidence motion against Mr. Stevens. Whatever the outcome of the meeting, our meeting to the Commissioner is ambiguous. An organisation is in crisis, does not heal itself in the shadows. It never has. From page 20, secrecy serves no one, even the state's top cop.
0: Thanks, John. We are sitting at 8:03 And I've got our second editorial. This one is titled AI Boom Can Drive Regional Revolution. The artificial intelligence boom is driving global share markets to record highs and spawning a technological revolution. The impact on school, workplaces and homes is still to play out, but the AI giants are devouring computing power to fuel their rapidly developing models. This requires huge data centres. Most of the Australian ones have been built around Sydney and Melbourne. Luring them to regional South Australia represents a significant opportunity for much-needed regional development, with hundreds of jobs in construction and, importantly, significant ongoing high-end work. South Australia has available land near electricity grid connections and renewable energy hotspots. This can defray expensive transmission costs and smooth out power bills. This is a huge opportunity that South Australia should seize to drive economic growth. The responsibility for all editorial comment is taken by the editor Gemma Jones, 31 Weymouth Street, Adelaide. That's our second editorial. They're both from page 20. Thanks, John.
7: From page 6, top judge stands aside over bias row. This article by investigations editor Andrew Hoff. One of the state's most senior judges has stepped aside from a multi-million dollar damages appeal amid bias claims linked to the scandal involving his wife and a leading law firm. Catherine Livesey, 39, is being investigated over allegations that she sent 9 confidential DBH lawyer case files to the Court of Appeal President Justice Mark Levy, 62, last year. Mrs. Livesey, who denies any wrongdoing as her husband quit the legal firm on November the 14th, 2025, 7 months after joining from Minter Ellison as a personal injury partner. But in a twist to the legal scandal, Justice Livesey, South Australia's second highest ranking judge and a governor's deputy, has rescued himself from the landmark court dispute. The decision came after the DBH lawyers raised concern of alleged apprehension of bias over a car crash appeal that slashed more than $2.2 million from a claim awarded to a farmer's client after nearly 2 years. While the court has reservations about the bias claims, records show that Justice Livesey deferred further legal decisions, including costs to judicial colleagues, former Chief Justice Chris Kourakis and Judge Sam Doyle, out of prejudice. New South Wales B-double truck driver Adrian Joseph Racanelio, 50, suffered physical and psychological injuries after a fiery fatal mid-north crash near Burra, 163 kilometres north of Adelaide, at about 3 p.m. on April the 27th, 2014. Mr. Racanelli of Griffith, 575 kilometres west of Sydney, was transporting worms when he collided head-on at 100 kilometres an hour with Catherine Sables, 42. Mrs. Sables of Pekina, 273 kilometres north of Adelaide, died. After a lengthy trial, the District Court on July the 12th, 2023, awarded him more than $1.12 million in damage and almost $500,000 to his wife, Deneen, 48. Another two of their companies won nearly $581,000, along with $42,258 in prejudgment interest from the state government's insurer, the now defunct Motor Accident Commission, which is a multinational company Berkshire's Hathaway now funds. The landmark $2,200,412.90 payout, the largest of its kind under the new civil liability laws, would have a significant impact on the claim against third-party insurers, experts said. But in a judgment, the Court of Appeal slashed the damages to $279,844.78, or 87% less, 39 days after Ms. Livesey resigned from DBH Lawyers. The ruling, 2 days before Christmas last year and after 3 days of hearing in February 2024, criticised the original judge's flawed decisions over future loss of earnings capacity calculations and other legal failings, including not considering drug or alcohol addiction risks. The High Court has refused permission to appeal. The court told DBH lawyers about details with Ms. Livesey's files on November the 27th last year, papers show. The firm, which is cooperating with South Australian Legal Watchdog over its inquiry, raised further concerns about the court process on May the 7th, records shows. In a ruling on May the 15th, Justice Livesey stated, after hearing from the parties, they were advised that the court has reservations as to whether the requisite apprehension has arisen concerning the interests of the couple. But, as a matter of prudence, President Livesey will not continue to sit and remaining issues can be conveniently be addressed by two members of the court. Justice Livesey is continuing to discharge his judicial obligations and had no conflicts of interest with his wife's case, a court spokeswoman said. Mr. and Mrs. Racanello declined to comment last night. No new hearing has been set. From page 6, top judge stands aside over biased row.
0: Thanks, Jane. John, now on to page 8. Scramble over H5 flu. Authorities on high alert after second bird test positive. This one has been written by Jack Niverson and Nathan Schmidt. A second bird has tested positive for bird flu as authorities scramble to determine whether the highly contagious pathogen has been established in Australia. Agricultural Minister Julie Collins announced on Monday a northern giant petrel found in the same region as southwestern Western Australia, where a brown skua bird tested positive for H5 on Saturday had also returned a positive result. I want to reiterate that this is two birds that have been found with H5 bird flu in an isolated area of Western Australia, she said. I also want to reiterate at this time there is no evidence of a mass mortalities, particularly in our wildlife. Ms. Collins said investigations were ongoing into whether bird flu had been established in the wildlife or established in Australia. We are over the next 3 to 5 days, up to possibly a week, actually listing and looking at whether or not there's other infections, she said. We want to see whether or not there have been an entrenched infection in the wildlife in Australia. Australia's Chief Veterinary Officer Beth Cookson said samples were still en route to Western Australia for testing. However, she said there was no information that would suggest that there is a suspect laboratory result or a situation of multiple mass mortalities that would indicate a high level of suspicion. In South Australia, wildlife and livestock surveillance is underway as the government prepares for the possible arrival of the H5 bird flu. Drone surveys and ground-based surveillance are underway at sea lion breeding sites along the state's west and far west coasts as part of the state government's response to the risk of bird flu spreading to the state. Premier Peter Malinauskas said the state had more than 120 million chickens as part of its poultry industry, and these birds would be at significant risk if bird flu made its way across the country. The possibility of the H5 strain of bird flu coming into Australia is something the nation has been preparing for ever since its discovery over the last couple of years, certainly at the South Australian government level, Mr. Malinauskas said. H5 bird flu has not yet been detected in our state, but we have been busy doing the work to ensure we are well prepared for the real possibility that it does arrive. And that was news from page 8, Scramble Over the H5 Flu, and it was written by Jack Niverson and Nathan Schmidt.
7: From page 8, Giles not keen on Hanson job offer. This article by Ryan Burke. Gina Reinhart's right-hand man has been tapped to lead One Nation in Victoria, with the former Northern Territory Chief Minister Adam Giles repeatedly asked to take on the reins ahead of Victoria's November election. But well-placed sources say Mr. Giles, who currently runs the mining billionaire's cattle and fashion operations as Director of Hancock's Agricultural, has ruled himself out of the job, leaving the party without a strong candidate to lead. One Nation was understood to be weeks away from announcing Mr. Giles as its Victorian leader, after he was spotted by Pauline Hance's side for hours during the News Corp Future Townsville event last week. But sources revealed on Monday that Mr. Giles has no intention of running, adding that he enjoys the job he already has and that his boss wouldn't be too happy if he walked away from the reins of Hancock Agriculture. While ex-Special Forces veteran Heston Russell had also been in contention, but instead he's been tapped to play a strong organisational role behind the scenes, leaving Mr Giles as the preferred choice. Mr Russell told The Australian on Monday, "I've decided to focus my efforts elsewhere, particularly on expanding the veteran games that through the charity that I've founded. It means One Nation remains without a front runner to lead the party in November state election, which considers set as an essential to returning its surging popularity into long-term political success." From page 8, Giles not keen on Hanson job offer.
0: From page 8, man floored in daylight attack in the CBD. This has been written by Thomas Stewart. A man has been shoved to the ground in an attack outside a popular CBD pub and cafe. CCTV captured from inside Luke's Cafe on Weymouth Street showed the man being aggressively shoved to the ground as he walks along the footpath near the Union Hotel. The attacker had been inside the cafe before getting up and confronting the man outside. The 67-year-old victim received minor injuries as a result of the attack and was treated at the scene by SA Ambulance Service paramedics. An off-duty police officer who witnessed the incident restrained the attacker nearby Topham Mall until his on-duty colleagues arrived and made an arrest. The 36-year-old man has been charged with assault and refused police bail. He is expected to attend the Adelaide Magistrates Court today. A number of nearby workers, many of whom were grabbing lunch, rushed to help the injured man as the attacker fled up Weymouth Street. Police investigations are continuing. Any witnesses to the incident are asked to contact Crime Stoppers. And that was from page 8, Man Floored in Daylight Attack in the CBD by Thomas Stewart. And we're currently sitting at 8:15 a.m.
7: From page 9, Car Parks Go Pop in a Bid for City Bike Lanes. This article by Natalie Vickrog. Lower speed limits and pop-up bike lanes could be introduced along the CBD's busiest roads to attract more cyclists. Adelaide City Council is investigating options for a $150,000 pop-up cycling lane trial, intending to initially create at least one a street running north-south and another going east-west in the coming months. Councillor Eleanor Freeman, who put forward a motion in April to investigate pop-up bike lanes in response to the fuel crisis, and it was aimed at getting more people cycling in the CBD at a time when we're looking for alternative means of transport. "We now have a pretty significant increase in cycling happening across the city. We are getting denser," she said. "Not everyone that lives in the city drives around, so it is starting to get to a point where we just can't keep deferring these hard decisions. We need to think about them now or we'll never get them achieved in the future cycling network that is our integrated transport strategy." Options put forward to the councillors at a workshop this month, including lowering speed limits along busy thoroughfares such as North Terrace, Weymouth Street, Halifax Street, although a spokesman said no decision had been made on vehicle-specific speed limits. "Any decision on speed limit changes is subject to the Transport Department agreement," he said. Other options include installing infrastructure such as removable bollards to create pop-up cycles, ways, in places such as Flinders Street, Franklin Street, Wakefield Street, Morford Street. A council report presented to elected members notes some options would require significant infrastructure changes, including removing a traffic lane along Flinders Street and Montefiore Hill and removing some car parking on Franklin and Morford Street. Ms Freeman said most of these would be very challenging, but there are a number of streets, including Stanley Street, Ward Street, Mole Street, where installing pop-up cycle lanes would not require significant changes. She noted that proposals for Flinders Street and Franklin Street were very complicated. "We don't have the detail at the moment to know exactly what the infrastructure challenges mean," she said. "The pop-up cycle lanes would be created with materials such as removable bollards to separate cyclists from motorists. Flinders Street has not been confirmed as a location for a trial," a council spokesman said. "The purpose of the trial is to assess traffic changes," he said. Bike Adelaide Chairman David Elliott welcomed a number of proposed options, but was sceptical that they would be implemented after what he described as years of council kicking the can down the road. "There's always some reason that we can't do it," he said. It's not the car parking, it's drainage. If it's not drainage, it's traffic signals. In April, councillors voted to fund the trial through 25-26 budget savings or funding in 26-27 draft budgets, which include $150,000, subject to council endorsement for pop-up cycle infrastructure. A further report will be presented to council later this year. From page 9, car parks go pop in bid for city bike lanes.
0: Thanks, John. On to page 12 now. Mum's not the word to Gen Zers. This one has been written by Karen Grace Prince. Fears about global warming are contributing to Gen Zers not wanting to have kids, a new report has found. A study of 10,000 Australians aged 19 to 25 found those most concerned about the environment are more likely than their non-greenie peers to skip parenthood. Researchers found two-thirds of young people are concerned about the environment and 20% of those most worried do not want to have children. This compares to only 11% of those least concerned about the environment who said they would not have kids. Overall, the research shows around 7 in 10 young people want to have kids, but 17% do not want them and 13% have not yet thought about it. Gen Zers are also concerned about housing affordability, but this was unrelated to views about starting a family, the report showed. These environmental apprehensions are deeply felt by Australian teenagers surveyed by the Advertiser, who are concerned about ecological and economic state of the world their children will eventually inherit. With climate change, it would be really difficult raising kids not knowing what the world would be like in 20 years when they're adults and how bad climate change will be then, Abby 16 said. She highlighted growing concerns about artificial intelligence data centres as an emerging environmental threat, accelerating this timeline. I'd also say that it's really worrying about the damage AI systems might bring to the environment, because that definitely didn't exist 10 to 15 years ago, she said. While environmental collapse paralyses some, other teens view it as secondary to immediate economic limits. Climate change might affect my decision on whether I'd have kids, Charlotte 16 said, but I think it's more the housing crisis, because it's really sad for me to know that it's going to take me so much longer than it would have a few generations ago to get a house and start a family. Because I do want to start a family, so knowing that it will take a while is a bit sad. Financial baseline security remains the core requirement for others. My decision to having kids wouldn't relate to climate change or the housing crisis. I wouldn't want to have children if I wasn't in a financial position to do that, Ashley 17 said. Similarly, Julia 16 said that state of economy and housing crisis factored deeply into her decision to potentially start a family, saying the housing solutions aren't feasible as they aren't built to last and are an eyesore. The teen stated that as a society, young people have grown more aware of what's going on. In some aspects, we've gotten better. In other aspects, we haven't so much gotten better in taking care of what we have and what not, Charlotte said to the Advertiser. And that was from page 12, Mum's Not the Word to Gen Zers by Karen Grace Prince. I'm going to hand over to John then for another article.
7: From page 10, winning imitation in awards art attack. This article by Andrew Potts. A prestigious Australian art award has been rocked by copying claims after winning entry sat undetected for more than a year before organisers exposed it as an imitation. The Doyles, formerly known as Darcy Doyle Art Awards, celebrated the work of the local Coast Guard Gold Coast artist, and at the weekend showcased more than 456 entries. But the event's organisers, Seaside Explorers, which won $20,000 landscape prize at the 2025 competition, was not the original piece. Instead, it was described as an imitation of the late Nicholas Harding's 2011 work, Two Estuary Figures. The imitation, painted by Lennox Head artist Jane Allen is significantly larger than the original, which sold for $16,000 at an auction in 2024. It is understood a local artist told organisers they suspected it was a copy on the eve of this year's ceremony. The awards committee, headed by events director Samantha Sinner, said there were anger when it took more than a year to be discovered. In a time where artists are constantly having to defend themselves against their artworks getting ripped off from large, faceless overseas companies, never did we expect a threat from within our own art community, a spokesman for the committee said, adding, it goes against everything we stand for. After winning the 2025 prize, Miss Allen described the work as an image of herself and brother at the beach. From page 10, winning imitation in awards art attack.
0: Couple of short ones now from page 9. Man faces NDIS charges. This one is unattributed. Gold Coast man David McWilliams is facing up to 20 years in jail if found guilty of criminal charges linked with an alleged $10 million National Disability Insurance Scheme specialist disability accommodation fraud. Mr. McWilliams faced the Southport Magistrates Court on Monday on the Gold Coast after the Commonwealth Director of Public Prosecutions levelled 13 criminal charges. Mr. McWilliams is accused of dishonestly spending $10 million worth of investor money, specifically raised for NDIS accommodation projects, on an Aston Martin cryptocurrency, a pub in South Australia's Wyala, investments in a litigation funded based in the Seychelles, and a luxury high-rise apartment in Surfers Paradise for his wife. And that was Man Faces NDIS charges from page 9. Also from page 9, Journo Staying After Backflip. This one has been written by Jacinta Round and Aidan Hill. Award-winning Channel 7 journalist Hannah Ford has scrapped a career pivot into state politics after scoring an interview with a grandparent of missing 4-year-old Gus Lamont, saying she isn't ready to walk away from journalism. It is understood police reporter Ms. Fawn resigned from 7 News Adelaide on Monday 20 for a media position with Aston Hearn and the state Liberal Party. However, it was revealed on Monday Ms. Ford had made the call to remain on South Australia's screens with Channel 7 Network and is even heading to the 7 News Los Angeles Bureau for a leave backfield stint. The announcement of Ms. Ford's decision comes the morning after her interview with a grandparent of missing 4-year-old Gus aired on Sunday. It turns out leaving journalism was tougher than I thought, she said. Securing the exclusive tell-all interview with Gus Lamont's grandmother Josie Murray that formed a central part of 7 News Spotlight's coverage was a timely reminder of why I have a passion for storytelling. It's currently sitting at 8:26. We are going to go for a short break. Thank you.
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0: Absolutely. Thank you for listening. The current temperature in Adelaide is 8.9 and the current temperature in Darwin is 21.9. So if you were listening earlier, we've gone up a couple of degrees, but not much. Adelaide today will generally be around the 15 degrees and that's our maximum temperature. Darwin will generally be 32 and it is travelling up that way, although a little bit slowly. The traffic accident that I mentioned earlier at Crossroads is still listed as being ongoing. with a little bit of a bank up of traffic happening around that area. So please be careful whilst you're on the road. I'm going to throw for John for our first world news. Thanks, John.
7: From page 19, positive talks continue. This is an unattributed article. US, Iran map out plan to end war. Iran and the United States agreed on a roadmap towards reaching a final deal to end the war within 60 days after the first round of talks. They also agreed to set up communication lines to keep the vital Strait of Hormuz open and end fighting in Lebanon and after the talks in Switzerland. The high-level committee has agreed upon the roadmap towards reaching a final deal within 60 days, laying the foundation for the immediate commencement of further technical talks, mediator Pakistan and Qatar said in a joint statement. They said that the talks in Switzerland took place in a positive and constructive atmosphere. Encouraging progress has been made, including the creation of a mechanism for further technical talks, that they said detailing a contact channel set up to avoid incidences and miscommunication at the Strait of Hormuz. A de-confliction cell between the parties and the Lebanese authorities has been set up to prevent fighting from erupting again, they said. Technical talks will continue for the rest of the week at the Swiss resort of Bukenstock. The teams led by US Vice President J.D. Vance and Iran's Mohammad Bakar Ghalibaf opened on Sunday, starting a 2-month negotiating period set out under preliminary deals agreed to last week. Tehran has effectively closed the Strait of Hormuz in retaliation against the attacks by Israel and the US on February the 28th that started the war. Lebanon, that has pitched into the conflict as an allied Hezbollah attacked Israel, which retaliated by bombing its neighbours. After a series of false starts, Washington and Tehran finally signed a memorandum of understanding that included a provision to end fighting between Israel and Hezbollah. But there has been repeated clashes in Lebanon since, which prompted Iran that was saying that it would shut again their Straits of Hormuz for having opened it as part of the deal. Tireless Pakistan and Qatari mediation has delivered major progress to end the Lebanese war, Israel's Foreign Minister Abbas Araghchi wrote on X. Oil and petroleum exports are waived, blockade lifted, some frozen assets released, major reconstruction and development plan launched for Iran, first real test, Lebanon deconfliction cell. The development came after a shaky start of negotiations, with Iran's delegation walking out in response to US President Donald Trump's threat on Sunday to strike Iran over its support for Hezbollah. He said he would strike if Iran did not immediately stop their highly paid proxies in Lebanon from causing trouble. Iran hit back with a warning of its own. They would do better to be careful with their statements. Our armed forces are ready to respond to them in a different manner. No matter what they say, we are the ones who act. Israel's Prime Minister Benjamin Netanyahu said troops would remain in South Lebanon as long as necessary and vowed that they would not allow Iran to accept or acquire nuclear weapons. From page 19, US, Iran map out plan to end war.
0: Thanks, John. More from page 19. This one's Trump ally wins Colombia election. The story is out of Bogota. Protesters in Colombia's third largest city, Cali, burned American flags and clashed with riot police after Trump-endorsed hard-right candidate won the country's presidential election by a razor-thin margin. Police used tear gas to try to disperse a crowd of thousands, some of whom wielded bricks and bars in anger at the victory of Alberto de la Esprilla. Mr. Esprilla won 49.66% of the vote against left-wing Senator Ivan Cepeda's 48.7% after a deeply polarizing and at times violent campaign. The 47-year-old's victory will likely improve strained relations with Washington and extend a wave of righteous candidates who have swept to power across Latin America. Today, Colombia won its most important game, the president-elect said in a series of social media posts, adding he had spoken to US President Donald Trump, who offered congratulations and support. Mr. Esprilla vowed respect democratic principles and govern for all Colombians. In a victory speech in Barranquilla, Mr. Esprilla said he would restore order after the most violent campaign in a decade and usher in a new era for the country, but he also sounded a conciliatory tone. Mine will be an absolutely democratic government and a guarantor of freedom and institutional order, he said. I will be president for all Colombians. U.S. Secretary of State Marco Rubio congratulated Mr. Esprilio. The Trump administration looks forward to working closely with your incoming administration to advance regional security cooperation, end illegal immigration to the United States, and strengthen our economic ties, he wrote in an X post. Mr. Trump endorsed Mr. Inspiller's run for office and posted on Truth Social Sunday that he won big despite the slim margin. It's currently sitting at 8:34. Thanks, John.
7: Also from page 19, this unattributed article from London, double the hugs for Papa Will. Prince William's kids have celebrated the best papa in the world as the British royal family marked Father's Day and her heir's birthday by releasing a new photo. Coinciding with William's 44th birthday, the family marked the double celebration by publishing a photograph of him getting a hug from daughter Princess Charlotte in the gardens of Kensington Palace following the trooping of the colour last weekend. The post was signed, "Happy Birthday and Father's Day to the best papa in the world. We love you very much, C, G, C and L." In the US, Prince Harry also celebrated Father's Day with wife Meghan posing with a photo of him hugging Prince Archie and Princess Lilibet. From page 19, double the hugs for Papa Will.
0: Lovely little story. This one is business news from page 24. Overseas workers with license to skill. And this has been written by Shasti Baltutis. When Patrick Kessling transferred from his local Aldi supermarket in the UK to the Hawthorne location in Adelaide, he didn't know he'd end up as a carpenter. South Australia's more than $3 billion international education industry is providing the solution to critical skills shortages as overseas students increasingly choose to enrol in areas such as construction, according to Study Adelaide. Data from Study Adelaide, which promotes Adelaide as a destination for international students, shows there are more than 5,000 international enrolments in architecture, building, civil and structural engineering and other trades. Almost 2,000 of those students are studying trades such as carpentry, bricklaying, painting and plastering. Among them is former supermarket worker Mr. Kessling, 31, who came to Adelaide in 2022 and had Aldi cash in a favour to get him to Australia on a working holiday. But after also working as a labourer for Sarah Constructions on a job at Glenelg Primary School, Mr. Kessling of Morfettville wanted to pursue a career as a carpenter. It is one of the many areas in the construction industry experiencing shortages in South Australia, according to the federal government's occupation shortage list. Inspired by his father, Michael, a steel fixer, he started a Certificate 3 in carpentry at TAFE SA last year. Being a tradesman, it comes with a certain amount of dignity in being able to create something that will stand the test of time, Mr. Kessling said. Adriel Oliveira left Brazil for Adelaide to study English straight after high school after she and her sister Patrice were convinced by a cousin. Now living in Glenunga, Miss Oliveira, 21, is working as a draftswoman for real estate business Colliers after studying an associate degree in civil and structural engineering at TAFE. In Brazil, there are things that restrict you and crime is the biggest one, she said. Here, you don't need to worry about losing your life going to work. With Colliers, she uses computer-aided design to create infrastructure in housing such as stormwater drains and sewage systems. More international students are going into that field, and it's a field that requires people who think quick and people who aren't afraid of putting their hands into the job, Miss Oliveri said. She feels proud helping people achieve that goal of buying their first home. Graduate structural engineer Kayang Deng left Singapore for Queensland in 2023 before arriving in Adelaide the next year with a degree in mechanical engineering. He finished a civil and structural engineering course at TAFE in 2025 and now works for Structural Stability Consulting in Mount Barker. "It's quite an honour to contribute to this industry," Mr. Deng said. "There's a skill shortage and the state requires professionals, so that's a lot of responsibility to the public." He currently designs foundations for one- or two-storey residential projects. And that was business news from page 24, Overseas Workers with Licence to Skill by Shasti Baltutis.
7: From page 34, Founder Fears Change to Tax, Women's Ambitions Hit. This article by Jared Lynch. Women's health startup Ovum have raised more than $4 million, tripling its valuation to $18 million. But its founder fears it could become one of the last female-led market darlings, with the Albanese government's tax overhaul set to limit ambition. Aurelia Heffernan-Marx founded Ovum after doctors dismissed her chronic migraines as anxiety. She said she is not alone in receiving such misdiagnosis, with the gender health gap costing the global economy about $1 trillion annually. Since launching in August 2025, Ovum has grown 30% month to month, logged more than 113,000 artificial intelligence health conversations, captured 60,000 health insights from women aged 15 to 84. It signed up Medibank, the nation's largest private health insurer, before it had a product deals with Fenwood Fitness, Sweat and Menopause Friendly Australia have followed, along with a pilot with Australian Red Cross Lifeblood. But Dr. Heffernan-Marx warns the runaway for founders like her is harrowing, and she argues that the federal government's proposed changes to capital gains tax could be the final blow for female founders before they scale. The Albanese government has since floated a consultation paper proposing an exemption for startups and innovative companies. But the doctor is not sold. The exemption is conditional on a $50 million turnover ceiling, a 5-year minimum holding period, and a $10 million lifetime cap per founder. Dr. Heffernan-Marx said that the biggest names to come out of the Australian tech would never have qualified for concessions on offer, and feels it would be chill investment, particularly for female founders who receive less than 2% of the venture capital. "It is definitely demonstrates to drive really rapid growth, but especially the growth you need for institutional investors as well," she said. "But you want to be motivated to grow at a rapid rate, and to grow you need resources. You need the talent. This time last year, Oven's workforce comprised of Dr. Heffernan-Marx, who is a medical doctor, and one senior engineer. It now employs 12. Admiralty Capital Group, led by Oven's $4 million raise, joined by Antler, Giant Leap, Avion Investments, Brisbane Angels, and New Zealand's Foggy Valley Tiroa. State-backed Launch Victoria tipped is more thorough in its Alice Anderson Fund. It lifted Oven's valuation from $6 million a year ago to $18 million following a 1.7 pre-seed round just 12 months earlier. Dr. Heffernan-Marx said the funds would be spent on expanding overseas, regulatory clearances, and artificial intelligence itself. "We really want to be the smartest artificial intelligence women's health app in the world." Dr. Heffernan-Marx is building what she bills as the first artificial intelligence infrastructure for women's health. The app success patterns and hands women questions to carry into the consulting rooms. From page 34, Founder Fears Change to Tax.
0: Now on to page 24. This one is From Box Office to Bot Office, AI Films Our Future. This one's been written by Savannah Pocock. An Australian AI film festival founder says bot-assisted films could lead the next era of cinema, bringing production costs down and attracting bigger audiences. Omni International AI Film Festival founder Araya Sternberg said using the controversial technology could remove hefty cost barriers for filmmakers. To be able to produce these massive blockbusters and get the actors, the directors, the producers and the content creators, it costs a lot and there is pressure to make the money back, he said. So one thing that generative AI tools do is bring that production cost down. Mr. Sternberg said that at a time when social media was popular, it was increasingly difficult for the traditional film industry to compete for the attention of younger audiences. Over the years, AI and generative filmmaking has been labelled as a fad, but Mr. Sternberg said it increased the viewer's choice and was being taken up by Hollywood. Movies that have come out this year and include heavy AI use are Project Hail Mary and Mercy. Mad Max and Happy Feet director George Miller has previously said the method of making a movie was irrelevant. It doesn't matter how a film is made, if its content makes the watcher lean in and want to see what happens next, that's the real storytelling, he said. However, a Media, Entertainment and Arts Alliance union spokeswoman said there were significant concerns about the impact of AI on jobs in the film industry. If savings come at the expense of secure, fairly paid performer and crew roles, then the long-term impact on the industry is likely to be negative, she said. Film and television production are deeply collaborative processes built on skilled human labour and hollowing out those role risks, undermining both job quality and creative output. Mr. Sternberg said there were misconceptions around the production of AI films. There's this misunderstanding where people think some people pushes a button and a movie pops out. But that's far from the truth, he said. The intricate amount of craft that's required to tell a story still requires a human. And that was business from page 24, From Box Office to Bot Office, AI Films Our Future by Savannah Pocock.
7: And now from the back page, page 54, and continued on page 50, this article by Simeon Thomas Wilson, Pain and Gain, Crowe's Early Season Injuries Woes can help us run to the final, says Davis. Adelaide coaching director Murray Davis said the Crows' injury woes in the first half of the year can actually help them in the run home this season. The Crows have won 3 games in a row since their mid-season bye after the inconsistency of the first half of the year and now sit 5th on the ladder, just behind Geelong in 4th on percentage. The latest of these hard wins over Melbourne on Saturday, and Davis said the Crows would take plenty on the way out on the way that they were able to beat the Demons. We knew we had to win in a different way, he said. It's a real arm wrestle, so you do a lot of pride in what you are able to do and tough it out. You have to win games in different ways, we know that. History tells us that. So we're really pleased with the lads' effort to do against the team prior to the weekend was above us. While the Crows were able to claim the minor premierships last year, they came into finals spent and have made it focused this year to try and peak coming into September. This year they have been hit hard by injuries, especially to players considered to do their best to be in the best 23. Davis said that this could actually end up helping the Crows. I think that's what you have when you find out if you have to tap into your depth, he said. We haven't had the player availability we had last season, and you do want your best players to be playing there to be also in positive mode. And in that, Josh Worrell misses out on the weekend due to illness and someone else comes in to play that role. We saw Mark Keane play his first game this season. Dan Curtin has come back into the team. We haven't had those guys for much of the year, but we have stayed in the first, and that is the most important part. And when you get back into that season and you hope it pays you back in some way, we won't know until you're there. But I think history tells us that when you set and get games into your playing list, and your whole playing list it takes everyone on that list to be able to contribute, and we are seeing that. Worrell is set to be available for Saturday night's showdown against Port Adelaide, and he is set not to be alone in returning to take on the Power. Leadership group member Isaac Cumming is expected to be available even after his hamstring injury as a key defender. Jordan Butts after his calf issue, while defender Mitch Hinge is also close to return from his ankle knock. Davis said it would now be a tough match committee meeting, I think is what is a healthy within the club. Competition for spots, he said. It drives standards, execution and role, diligence around, so it is a good position for us to be in. He said the Crows were likely to go with Riley Thilthorpe, giving ruck support to Lachlan McAndrew this week, and after he had the impact in the role he performed well in last year against the Demons on the weekend. And that was from page 54 and 50, Pain and Gain.
0: Thanks, John. I have now got Leckie Unlikely for Vital Clash by Julian Linden. Yes, this is more sports news. Mystery surrounds the fitness of Socceroos veteran Matthew Leckie, the team's most experienced player at the World Cup, who is battling a hamstring injury. Whew. The 35-year-old defied father time and a rotten run of bad luck to be picked for a record-equalling fourth World Cup. The attacking midfielder started in last weekend's 2-0 loss to the United States in Seattle, but was replaced after an hour when his hamstrings started playing up. Leckie has a long history of hamstring issues. I'll get that word right, I promise. Leckie has a long history of hamstring issues, so there are concerns about how long he will need to fully recover. He was sent for scans, but Socceroos team officials remain coy about how serious the injury may be, with assistant coach Millie Jenak telling reporters at the team hotel, "I'm not aware, I'm not sure. I know he was going for further tests. I'm not aware of what the outcome is with having to prepare training and stuff, and the lads have got a bit of a quiet day themselves today, so I am not sure what the extent of that is at the moment." It's not unusual for teams to keep news about the health of their players under wraps so they can keep their opponents guessing. But it's already looking unlikely Leckie will start in Australia's final pool game against Paraguay on Friday, with the Socceroos likely to go all in on attack. Talented youngster Christian Volpato had an immediate impact when he came on for Leckie against the Americans, re-energising Australia's attack in combination with Nestori Irinkunda. Just 22, Volpato is regarded as one of the Socceroos' brightest long-term prospects after being added to the squad at the last minute. A dual citizen, he had represented Italy at under 20 level, but pledged his allegiance to Australia just in time for the World Cup. Speaking to This Masthead before Australia's opening match, Leckie said he felt lucky just to be joining Tim Cahill, Mark Milligan and Matty Ryan as the only Aussies to be selected for four World Cups. "It's obviously cool to be able to be at four World Cups," he said. "But sometimes it's just a bit of luck in the sense of timing. You see so many people miss out through injury, through certain reasons. I've been lucky if you think about the past 2 years of the amount of injuries I've had. The fact that I'm fit right now and probably in the best physical condition I've been in so long, I wouldn't have thought that I could get back to this. There have been good players who have had to miss out on major tournaments." Leckie famously scored the goal at the last World Cup in Qatar 4 years ago that sealed Australia's win over Denmark to progress to the knockout phase. Despite being rated as long shots this time, he believed from the outset the Socceroos would again make it out of the group stage. And that was from Julian Linden, Leckie Unlikely, for Vital Clash. Thanks, John.
7: From page 49, mixed bag of Luke of For Power. This article by Simeon Thomas Wilson. Port Adelaide utility Jack Lukosius could still feature in the showdown after scans cleared him of calf injury. The big money recruit, horror run with injuries since joining Power, looked to have continued when he limped off in the third quarter of Port's loss to Collingwood at the MCG on Saturday. He had scans and they have revealed he instead has sustained a burst Baker's cyst, which means he is still in the mix to take on Adelaide at the showdown on Saturday night. It gives you a little bit of mechanism of what feels like to tear a calf, but it is only that, Power assistant Luke Webster said. So hopefully he starts to continue to improve the next couple of days, gets through training and will be a test for the weekend. But Port will be without Xavier Rantagalia and Ewan McKinley after they suffered serious knee injuries. Rantagalia had surgery on Sunday after he ruptured his patella tendon, while Macklin will go under the knife this week after sustaining a high-grade medial ligament strain and lateral tibial plateau fracture. Both will miss the rest of the season. Webster, the backline coach, said the key defender, Brandon Zirk-Thatcher, will come under consideration for his first game for the season after he was withdrawn from the Magpies side on the weekend. He has been knocking the door down all year.

0: Webster said Todd Marshall would remain forward despite kicking 2 goals in 4 games, has since moved back from the back line. Marshall kicked 0.3 against the Magpies, and Webster said the forward line in general was not getting the best look from the Powers entry inside 50. Part of it for our whole forward time is going to be now how we enter the ball and a little bit better, he said. Todd said he had 3 shots on goal, kicked 3 points, and he's still getting some opportunities. How does he execute and finish off his work? He's working through a lot. He has missed a lot of footy. We swung him back and he's had some good improvement areas and he needs to work on. Then we knew we needed to give some more support to George and in our forward line and put him forward. He's just got to continue to keep working his game, keep finding confidence in that brand of footy that we know he can play. He's not getting on his own terms at the moment, but he has to continue to do this work during the week. Sam Powell Pepper is set to play in the Sandfield Showdown 11 months after suffering his second ACL injury in the space of 2 years. From page 49, mixed bag of Luke for Power.
1: Thanks, John. I'm going to go back to some short news articles. These are from page 11. The first one is unattributed and it's titled Toy Story 5 Tops with $228 million. Disney's Toy Story 5 romped to the best opening weekend of the year, raking in US $160 million. That's $228.3 million in Australian. In North America, industry's estimates said Sunday a record for the Pixar franchise. The sequel, which debuted across America's Father's Day weekend, features Woody the cowboy, Buzz Lightyear, and their gang of toys fighting for survival against competition from technology. This is prime family movie-going season, and Toy Story is delivering, industry analyst David A. Gross said. Gross called it another sensational opening for a Pixar series sequel, and that Toy Story 5, which returns with Tom Hanks, Tim Allen and Joan Cusack voicing key characters, had the best starting weekend for any film in the franchise, an estimated 37% higher than Toy Story 4. Runner-up in the weekend box office take was the Steven Spielberg-directed sci-fi thriller Disclosure Day on US $17 million, with a cast led by Emily Blunt and Josh O'Connor. Rounding out the top five for the weekend were Focus Features' indie horror hit Obsession, that was US $14 million for a total domestic haul of $215.8 million, A24's horror film Backrooms, which got US $7.3 million, and Paramount's Scary Movie, which got $6.7 million, a reboot of the parody franchise. That was page 11, Toy Story 5 tops with $228 million. And then another short one from that page, More Than Pain in Back. This one also is unattributed. 83% of Australians aged over 61 and over have experienced back pain in the past 12 months, industry figures have found. The Australian Chiropractors Association says 48% of this age group suffer chronic pain lasting 3 months or more, the highest rate of any age group. 43% report reduced mobility due to back pain, nearly 70% higher than the national average, alongside elevated rates of sleep disruption and loss of independence. And it's not just a physical ailment, the mental health toll is pronounced, particularly among those aged 61 to 70, where 17% report depression or anxiety directly related to back pain, rising to 19% amongst women in that age group. And that was also from page 11, More Than Pain in the Back. That was the last news story from today's Advertiser newspaper. The current temperature in Adelaide has gone up. It's currently 9.6 degrees with an estimated top of 15. With current temperature in Darwin has gone up, 22.8 degrees with an expected today of 32. Thank you for tuning in to our daily news breakfast program. We've enjoyed bringing it to you. I'm Charlie Robinson and

reading with me today was John Anderson. I've been your panel operator for the program, and John edited. The time is just before 9 o'clock. 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Stay with us. 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

0: ABC News with Matt Coleman. The state government will surveil sea lion breeding sites this week as part of its response to the ongoing risk of bird flu. The first two cases of the deadly H5 variant of bird flu have been confirmed in Australia. They've been found on migratory birds in Western Australia. SA Primary Industries Minister Claire Scriven says ground and drone surveys will be undertaken along the state's west and far west coasts. She says while there's been no detected cases in SA, the state is working on being prepared.
1: We want to make sure that we have the earliest detection possible should it get here. Now, we know that the unexpected illness in birds or unexplained deaths in a greater number than one might normally expect are important signs to look out for.
0: The state government will announce its data centre strategy later today. An 800 megawatt centre has been proposed for the town of Bundy in the state's mid-north. Surrounding communities have voiced concerns that water could be drawn from the River Murray to power it. Energy company IREN says water will not be consumed on an ongoing basis. The Premier Peter Malinauskas has told 891 ABC Adelaide that data centres in regional SA could boost the state's economy.
2: But this is a genuine economic opportunity for young people in regional South Australia. And if we do it right, not recklessly, but if we do it right, it should be an uplift for everybody rather than at the expense of anybody.
0: Opposition MP Ben Hood says investment in the regions is welcome, but the state's production land should be protected.
3: Because there is a number of questions and the Premier has touched on water, so it's important to know how much and from where. In a dry year, does a data centre come first or a farmer?
0: The state government has called an extreme winter weather response for several parts of the state. The Tier 2 Code Blue will be active until 5 o'clock tomorrow afternoon for the Clare Valley, the Mount Lofty Ranges, the Murraylands, the Riverland and the Upper Southeast. Temperatures dropped overnight, with the lowest recorded at Nuriupur with just 2 degrees there. The Human Services Minister Katrine Hilliard says the Code Blue will give vulnerable people somewhere warm and safe to stay.
4: We make sure that the best possible supports are in place at the right time. This Code Blue is about providing more support for the people who most need us during this winter weather.
0: Washington DC's key tourist attraction is now attracting tourists for all the wrong reasons, thanks to a trouble-plagued renovation by the President Donald Trump. North America correspondent Lauren Day reports.
5: Donald Trump launched a multi-million dollar renovation to turn the Lincoln Memorial reflecting pool American flag blue as part of his plans to beautify DC for the 250th anniversary of the country's founding. But that reno has now backfired. Shortly after the new pool was unveiled, it pretty quickly turned green thanks to a massive algae bloom. Workers treated it with chemicals to kill the algae, including hydrogen peroxide, but after that, the paint lining the bottom began to peel off. Donald Trump is now claiming, without evidence, that vandals have caused the damage and threatened anyone caught vandalising the pool with years in jail. Lauren Day, ABC News, Washington.
0: The rate at which capital city dwellers are moving to the regions is at its highest level since records began. Lauren Pezette reports.
6: The Regional Australia Institute started tracking the migratory shift at the height of the COVID pandemic in 2021, with the latest index up 20% on the previous quarter. The March quarter results show capital city residents moving to the regions outnumbered those moving in the opposite direction by nearly 30%. 55% are coming from Sydney and 36% from Melbourne, with the Sunshine Coast in Queensland attracting the biggest share of capital to regional migration, followed by Greater Geelong and Moorabool in Victoria.
0: Argentinian superstar Leo Messi has broken the record for the most men's World Cup soccer goals. ABC Sports' Amanda Shalala has more.
7: This was a Lionel Messi masterclass, scoring two superb goals to go clear of Miroslav Klose and hold the record for men's World Cup goals at 18, all on his own. The first goal was a sumptuous left foot put away in the first half. The second came in stoppage time after plenty of persistence and resilience, helping Argentina to a 2-0 win over Austria and putting them in an excellent position to go all the way once again at this World Cup.
0: South Australia's weather: Renmark partly cloudy 16, Mount Gambier showers 16, Port Lincoln cloud clearing 17, Port Pirie partly cloudy 16, Adelaide partly cloudy, a top of 15 degrees, currently 9 degrees.
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0: 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On ABC One, 9 o'clock ABC News Mornings, 10 a.m. Deep End Audio Described, 10:30 Planet America, 11 o'clock Rolf Harris Primetime Predator, rated M, midday ABC News at noon, 1 o'clock Death in 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On SBS 1, 9 o'clock Soccer, FIFA World Cup, Group I, Norway versus Senegal. Midday Soccer, FIFA World Cup, Group J, Jordan versus Algeria. 3 p.m. BBC News at 10. 3:30 Such Was Life. 3:40 Brooklyn Bridge. 4:40 Patagonia. 5:30 Letters and Numbers. 6 p.m. Mastermind Australia. 6:30 SBS World News. 7:30 Who Do You Think You Are? 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Green's Weekend Escapes. 12:55 Great British Railway Journeys. 1:30 Barme. 2 o'clock Soccer, FIFA World Cup Group K, Portugal versus Uzbekistan. 5 a.m. Soccer, FIFA World Cup Group L, England versus Ghana. 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Program from Perth. 6 p.m. The Conversation. 6:30 Crikey. 7 o'clock What's News in Aged Care. 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
6: You're listening to the BBC World Service, and now Witness History with me, Jill Kersley. I'm taking you back to 1919 and the signing of the Treaty of Versailles, a peace agreement that marked the end of World War I.
7: This day when one felt that what was being signed was not going to be a real peace, but probably the source of endless trouble to come. That and the, to my mind, brutal way in which we were humiliating a defeated enemy.
6: That's British journalist William Norman Ewer speaking to the BBC in 1967. He was at the signing. Discussions about what the Treaty of Versailles should include began at the start of 1919. The Versailles Conference was dominated by the leaders of the UK, France and America, often known as the Big Three. Each of these leaders had contrasting aims. American President Woodrow Wilson arrived at the conference with 14 points to avoid war and build a prosperous Europe. He wanted a multinational corporation, the League of Nations.
8: President and Mrs. Wilson, he represented world idealism and fought for the League of Nations as a guarantee of peace.
7: Wilson knew nothing about the European problems which had to be faced, and he'd got it into his head that if only we had the League of Nations, everything would be well.
6: The second of the big three, French President Georges Clemenceau, known as the Tiger, wanted Germany to be severely punished for their role in the war.
7: Clemenceau was out to rub Germany's nose in the dust. And for him, this was a moment of revenge.
6: And the last of the big three was British Prime Minister David Lloyd George, who was wary of punishing Germany too severely, but knew British people wanted Germany to pay for the war. Lloyd George's daughter, Meghan, told the BBC about her father's experience in a programme about his life in 1963.
9: I drove down with my father to Versailles, yeah, and then went into the Hall of Mirrors. Yeah.
10: And the three great men there, Lloyd George, Clemenceau, Wilson, what was his reaction to the other two?
9: Wilson, not at all good. He didn't like him. He wasn't his type. He was sort of rigid and unbending and very doctrinaire, you know.
10: Clemenceau?
9: Oh, that's very different indeed, yes. No, they were twin spirits, you know, fighters, the Tiger and all that, and they understood each other from the very beginning. Although my father had been told the best way to get on with him was to attack him, first of all. So he did, without any provocation at all, and they got on very well.
6: The big three set out the terms of the Versailles Treaty. Germany had to accept full blame for the war, had to pay for the damage caused by it, agree to territorial losses, and scale back their military. Ewer describes how the Germans, who crucially were not involved in the negotiations, were presented with the treaty that had been agreed by the big three.
7: The Germans were then told that they could submit any objections, any proposals in writing, which they did. Some minor amendments were made. There was a crisis in Germany, of course. The existing government refused to sign and resigned, and then there had to be a new government come in, which did. And at the end, the last final ultimatum went to the Germans: either you sign or the troops will march again.
6: The 28th of June 1919, and the signing of the agreement took place at the Palace of Versailles, which is about 18 kilometres away from Paris. At the palace, everyone gathered inside the Hall of Mirrors. Ewer took his seat on the press bench for the signing.
7: The whole thing wasn't impressive. It was crammed to capacity. I think the sort of tables and things at which the delegates sat were all, and the thing was signed, were all quite improvised. I mean, it was just a sort of ordinary wooden table the thing was signed at. It was incredibly unimpressive. I should think there were over 1,000 people there, long waiting, chatting, talking, coughing, waiting. Then in came the delegates, the chief ones at horseshoe table with that sort of bird-like crouching figure of Clemenceau, the French premier who was president, in the centre. Other delegations, and there were lots of them, grouped round on the floor. And then a speech by Clemenceau. And then, this was the real, to my mind, the dramatic moment. Clemenceau, in that rasping voice of his, said, "Faites entrer les Allemands!" Not let in the Germans, not now the Germans, but bring them in. That set the tone for the whole thing. A few seconds, I suppose, later, a door opened. In came the German delegates with what was politely called a guard of honour, but gave one the impression of being escort to the prisoners. Two men, not generals, men who'd had nothing to do with making the war, who were rebuilding the new Germany. They came in white, pale, drawn, just like criminals being brought into the dock. Then another speech by Clemenceau. Again, the note of it was, "And Germany will be compelled to carry out every paragraph of this treaty," that's the effect of it. The Germans signed and went to their allotted places. And then it became so tedious. See, first the big powers signed, the delegates. Each chap had signed three documents, I think, I don't know why. I suppose in all, big powers, little powers, there must have been 60 or 70 delegates. And so it just went drearily. Everybody talking, everybody chatting. God, we were so bored. And if this had gone on, I think, for the best part of an hour. I mean, just the fellows filing by, signing this. And then I remember suddenly, guns boomed outside. That was the signal. That was how we inside of the hall knew it was over. Then we went out into the park, and the next thing I remember is just the big three coming out together, just walking through, and just being mobbed by the crowd, not a vulgar crowd, but you know, the invited people, delegates and their wives and so on. Again, it gave one an unpleasant feeling.
6: Ewer left the palace and headed back to Paris.
7: All down the Grand Boulevard and so on, there was a sort of carnival, shouting, cheering, drinking and so on, both foreigners and French. But I slipped away at one time up to a café in one of the working class quarters, and it was quite different. There was no jubilation, just obvious feeling of, well, thank God it's over.
6: A 1959 British TV programme, Time to Remember, The Peacemakers, reflected the mood following the signing.
11: So the delegates left Paris, most of them with the feeling that they'd done a sound job, but others left quietly by the back door, without fuss, as though after reading the terms of the document that was to breed new hatred in the world and make a second great war almost a certainty, the least said, the better.
6: The Treaty of Versailles led to intensified bitterness in Germany. This resentment contributed to the political changes that followed the war and the rise of Adolf Hitler.
7: That night, a fairly young member then of the British delegation wrote in his diary, "This has been a horrible day." And I think that was my feeling all the way through.
6: Journalist William Norman Ewer died in 1977. Witness History was produced and presented by me, Jill Kersley.

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On Vision Australia Radio, welcome to selected readings from the Australian and Financial Review for June 23rd. I'm Shelley Gage Brown, and reading with me today is Jenny Dyster. And from the Adelaide studios, we extend a warm welcome to listeners from Darwin, Perth, Melbourne, regional Victoria, and southern New South Wales. Today's program includes items on anti-Semitism, housing plans with new tax changes, and bird flu. We begin on page one with an article which will be read in two parts. Hate fight paused for PM's clause, an exclusive by James Dowling. Anthony Albanese delayed appointing an anti-Semitism envoy because he could not fill an equivalent Islamophobia role, according to one of the Prime Minister's most influential Jewish allies. In a submission to the Royal Commission into Anti-Semitism and Social Cohesion, Executive Council of Australia Jury President Daniel Agion claimed that Islamophobia envoy position was created for political reasons to demonstrate even-handedness as a counterweight to Gillian Seagull's position. This drew a sharp response from Islamophobia envoy Aftab Malik, who warned that Muslim perspectives were cheapened when treated merely as a political balancing exercise, insisting his role must be genuinely valued by the government. Mr. Albanese was first lobbied by Ms. Seagull, ECAG co-chief Peter Wertheim, and Mr. Agion to appoint an anti-Semitism envoy in December 2023, according to the submission. In January 2024, the federal government responded to me to the effect that they would agree to our proposal if an Islamophobia envoy were also appointed, Mr. Agion wrote. I advised the government that this was acceptable, provided that the appointments were not the same person. By Easter 2024, however, there had been no appointment. I was told by several government representatives that the delay was due to the government taking longer than it had anticipated in identifying a suitable candidate for the Islamophobia envoy position. In the months from when the prospect was first raised and Ms. Seagull's appointment in July 2024, a group chat of Jewish creatives was doxed. The electoral offices of Jewish Labour MPs Josh Burns and Mark Dreyfus were vandalised, and the Jewish-run Mount Scopus Memorial College was defaced with anti-Semitic slurs. As the Royal Commission heads into its third hearing block next week, Mr. Agion's submission is set to intensify pressure on Mr. Albanese. The Prime Minister has frequently championed Ms. Seagull's appointment as crucial to tackling anti-Semitism, but Mr. Agion's submission raises sharp questions about the urgency of his government's response to the unfolding